0: and food. Jeannie is opening a state-of-the-art dance studio, and actor Cillian Murphy is renovating the historic Phoenix Cinema as an artist center. It's all part of culturally dense Irishness here. No one captures the essence of Dingle, the constantly shifting light, the flashes of vibrant color, and the ethos of Celts, like the painter and sculptor Liam O'Neill, one of the most celebrated living artists in Ireland. I catch up with him in his famine-era fisherman's cottage studio in Dingle. Inside, here are 6-foot-tall, deeply textured oil paintings with an astonishing array and depth of colors. He says the fluctuating light is what he's chasing in his paintings. The sun is either just appearing from behind a cloud or about to be covered up by one, the artist says. Though he has painted portraits of Irish politicians, writers, historical figures, and celebrities, O'Neill's favorite subject is his father working the land where he grew up with 13 siblings west of Dingletown. Using a palette knife in vibrant impasto style with fluidity and movement, O'Neill honors the rural lifestyle he experienced as a child. In his paintings, farmers and fishermen work the cut, the turf, stack hay, fish for lobsters, barter at horse fair, shear sheep, and race horses on the beach. O'Neill's bronze sculptures feature the same raw, riveting style as his paintings, each with a story. His Naumhaug traditional boat sculpture illustrates the legend of the rare blue lobster that's considered a lucky omen to catch. It's balanced by an oncoming seventh wave, a local term for a wall of water that arises without warning. As for the source of his creative inspiration, it's his youth, the scenery around him, and a bit of magic. He says, "What's the magic?" I ask. "If you knew what it was, you couldn't explain it, then it wouldn't be magic anymore," he says. "But you know it's there." Ain Uduschwein must know magic to be able to bake a fluffy, spotty bread, raisin bread, that she offers me with a steaming cup of tea. She's renowned for her homemade bread at Tig Ain, a cafe in Ballyfredera, and for her art. She chooses loose watercolor illustrations to depict landscapes with stones, ring forts, holy wells, and archaeological sites. She holds up a print with field rows running down the side, a hillside. "This is such a sad landscape. The potatoes were never harvested. Maybe they were diseased during the famine, or tenant farmers were thrown off the island," she says. "The fields raised lazy beds still show in the shadows. It's breaking my heart. I am intrigued by her prints of holy wells pulsing with unmistakable sacred energy. They are my favorite ancient sites, the water bubbling up as an effervescent life force. The trinkets left as offerings add to the ambience. And usually there is a nearby fairy tree where people tie colorful rags or ribbons for their intentions. There are 60 holy wells in the Dingle Peninsula, and I've sketched many of them," she tells me. "I'd love to show you my favorite." On our way, she directs me to pull over as we crest a hill and points to the spot where she painted the abandoned potato field. A heavy sadness descends on me, the emotion of the famine still lingering. After a moment of silence, she says, "Let's go. I don't like being here." In his book, Listen to the Land Speak, Irish writer Manchkin Megan writes, "The Bog River Mountains and the shorelines are the most preserved of oldness, bones and memories. They are energy banks and time sponges, and what is held within them seeks release." When we arrive at her favorite well, she laments, "Oh, I forgot the rags." "No worries," I tell her. "I carry ribbons in my car, so I never miss an opportunity for good luck." We choose our ribbons and tie them to a tree branch, soundlessly incanting our wishes. The tree is covered with fraying, colorful strips of cloth, a testament to still present pagan beliefs and perpetual optimism. It can feel like an eternity waiting for a blue sky day in Ireland, so when the morning dawns uncommonly clear, I hightail it to the marina to catch the ferry to Great Blasket Island. It's the western outpost of Ireland. Holland and Europe. And until less than 600 years ago, it was the end of the known world. Dolphins swim alongside the boat as the whitewashed cottages and stone ruins clinging to the side of the sloping hill come to light. At the base of the hill, a crescent beach plays host to hundreds of gray seals basking in the sun and softly moaning in the seeming gratitude for the sunshine. I feel the same way. The guide explains the Blasket story. A century ago, Great Blasket Island was a time capsule of cultural and traditions. Because of its relative isolation, the Irish-speaking community preserved its music and storytelling traditions. And a pure version of the language, Gaelic scholars encouraged the islanders to write their stories in their native tongue, providing a window into a vanished world. When the population dropped from 176 people in 1916 to just 22 by 1953, the island was evacuated. Displaced islanders like Sanche, storyteller Peg Sayers, continued to write about their previous experiences, and many of the books have been translated into English. The Blasket legacy is now preserved in nearly 100 books and is showcased in the Blasket Island Center at Dunquin, about 25 minutes from Dingle. The center reveals what it took to survive on the island, the folklore and rituals, and compelling, poignant writing about the loss of a home. I wander the grass paths upward through the cottages, most of them in ruins. A woman is sitting serenely on a wooden bench at the side of a one-room stone house with a bright yellow door. Sue Redican, a weaver, originally from Wales, is crocheting a hat from natural lamb's wool, and I join her for a chat while her fingers nimbly work the hook and yarn. The first time I came out here and set foot on the pier, I felt at home, says Redican. I've spent my summers on the island since 1987. I just love the peace and quiet. She sits outside most days, spinning yarn on a wheel or crocheting, greeting day trippers off the boats, and selling her creations from a shelf by the door. Every 2 weeks, Redican hops the ferry to the mainland for supplies, a sharp contrast to the islanders who had to row 3 miles across a rough channel. There's nothing romantic about those days, says Redican. It was hard, bloody living there. I set off to see the rest of the island along the 7-mile perimeter trail. It's an easy walk initially, with an inner skirt, an island resembling a giant lying on its back for a company. The trail begins to veer up the side of a near vertical grassy slope that drops sharply to the wild Atlantic waters below. The path is narrow, and I am terrified of heights. I stubbornly navigate the knife edge, refusing to look down. My destination is a ring fort marked on the map up a side trail. I tackle the final steep climb and skirt prickly gorse bushes to arrive at the earth and stone ring fort above the precipice. It edges to a petrifying drop to oblivion. I imagine a chieftain and his clansmen up there looking west from their observation post at the demarcation line between the known world and beyond. Were they scanning the horizon for approaching enemies, or marveling the otherworldly power of the skies, stars, and seas, and storms here at the intersection of natural and supernatural, this thin place? The trail is kind and gentle on the hike back. As I come around the end of the island, a lovely red-hued evening glow bathes the clutches of the cottages. The hill rises behind it in its arms. The energy feels like a hug of benevolent and wise grandparent. Kathleen M. Manigan is an award-winning journalist with dual citizenship in Ireland, where she spends half her time. Her writing appeared in National Geographic, Food and Wine, and AAA World. 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Slice of Life, Why Do Paper Cuts Hurt So Much? Laura Logan, email. You probably know the feeling, unfortunately. The sharp slice of a paper cut usually isn't enough to draw blood, but it certainly does smart. So why does a piece of letterhead or drugstore receipt cause such damage? Turns out the issue has less to do with the actual cut and more to do with the specific body part that was injured. Paper cuts usually lash out at fingertips, which are incredibly sensitive and key to determining everything from temperature of food to the texture of found objects. When the cut happens, our brain quickly recognizes it and activates pain receptors, while the elevated neural response is crucial for avoiding further harm and future danger. The sharp reminder that paper can attack is most unwelcome. To help prevent paper cuts, keep skin moisturized. Dry skin is more likely to be affected. Use a letter opener on post mail and consider using peel and seal envelopes to avoid cuts on the fingers or tongue. If a post-it note does you wrong, carefully clean the cut and cover it with a bandage. Paper cuts usually heal in just a couple days. Be especially mindful if you have a health condition like diabetes that can slow healing. Set your neurotransmitters to alert and watch out for stationary subterfuge. Fiber is having a moment. What is fibromaxing and is it good for you? Georgette Woolery by email. Fibromaxing is a new health trend that encourages people to load up on fiber, something most of us don't get nearly enough of. On average, American adults consume 10 to 15 grams of fiber daily, far short of the recommended 25 grams for women and 38 grams for men. Research has shown that fiber can help lower cholesterol and reduce the risk of diabetes, heart disease, and colorectal cancer. There are two varieties of fiber, soluble and insoluble, and our bodies need both. Soluble fiber found in oats, lentils, apples, and chai seed can help lower cholesterol and make you feel fuller longer. Insoluble fiber found in whole wheat flour, nuts, bean seeds, brown rice, and fruit skins adds bulk to the stool and helps prevent constipation. Don't try to change everything overnight. 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Biosimilars. After a drug's patent expires, both generics and biosimilars offer low-cost alternatives to brand-name drugs. While generics are identical to the original drugs, biosimilar drugs are more complex. They are derived from living cells, bacteria, yeast, animals, and are highly similar to, but not exact replicas of, the original drug. Biosimilars require more rigorous testing than generics to prove that they work as well as the originals. And they're slowly gaining acceptance in the U.S. in coming years. Biosimilars for Keytruda, which treats a variety of cancers, and Humalog insulin are expected to receive approval, providing more affordable options for patients who can benefit from these treatments. Healthy eating. 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About 50 minutes. 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Total fat, 5 grams. 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And dietary fiber, 0.5 grams. 5-minute fitness workout while you wait. We stand in line a lot at the bank, at the store, at the airport. Here are 2 quick exercises to make that time count. Standing calf stretch. Stand with feet hip wide apart. Step right foot forward. Flex the right foot, pointed toes up. Hold for 10 to 15 seconds. Repeat on the other side. Glute squeezes. Stand with feet hip width apart. Squeeze glute muscles as tightly as possible. Hold for 3 to 5 seconds. Repeat 2 to 3 times. 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Tips for scam-free travel. Don't let scammers ruin your summer vacation. Summertime goes the classic George Gershwin song from Porgy and Bess, and the living is easy. Many people look forward to summer vacation all year. Unfortunately, scam artists, the only criminals we refer to as artists, do as well because they all too often, the scamming is easy. Here are 3 common vacation scams and how to avoid them. HR vacation scam. You get an email that appears to come from your employer's human resources department asking you to follow a link to submit your request for vacation time. Clicking on the link can cause you to download dangerous malware or tricking you into providing your online credentials, giving scammers access to your company's computers and data. How to avoid it. Never click on a link or provide personal information in the response to an email or text message unless you confirm that the communication is legitimate. If you receive a communication that appears to come from your HR department, contact that department directly through an official company email or phone number. Car rental scam. Scammers create phony car rental companies' websites that appear to be legitimate. AI has made it even easier for technology unsophisticated scammers to create such counterfeit sites. SEO poisoning is a cyber attack and method which criminals manipulate search engine rankings to push harmful websites to the top of search results. The websites can look legitimate and online ads can look polished, but you can bet that any money you pay them won't go towards renting a car. How to avoid it. Phony car rental websites can be hard to distinguish from websites in real rental companies. Always check the website's URL carefully before responding to an offer. Is that originally a 0 or a capital O? A real lowercase L? Go the extra step and determine who owns the website. There are several ways of doing this. Airbnb scam. Scammers create a listing for non-existent properties on Airbnb, complete with fake reviews and AI-generated photos. Generally, a telltale sign is that the Airbnb listing is a scam when the host, the person who interacts with the guest on a reservation, asks to communicate or make payments outside Airbnb platform. How to avoid it. Though Airbnb collects your money when you schedule a stay, it doesn't issue payment to the host until after you've checked in. A host claiming before your stay that you haven't paid is either scamming you or is new to Airbnb. Only communicate with hosts through the Airbnb website or app and only use the Airbnb payment system with a credit card. Never pay via wire transfer, Venmo, Zelle, PayPal, certified check, debit card, or any other method. Credit card companies provide higher levels of protection from scammers and are quite good at refunding money lost to scams. Steve Wiseman is a lawyer, college professor, author, and one of the country's leading experts on cybersecurity, identity theft, and scams. The Vault, gems from the Saturday Evening Post archive. 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Jack London. His rise to fame took a unique path. Born and raised in poverty, London traveled to world as a sailor and the United States as a hobo before settling down to educate himself. Studying in public libraries, he crammed for a four-year high school education into 1 year and was admitted into the University of California at Berkeley. Yet he only stayed there a year before abandoning his studies and taking off for the gold fields of Alaska. After a year of fruitless mining, he returned to the South, and when he couldn't find work, he began writing for magazines. Here he finally found success. His novel, The Call of the Wind, was first serialized in the Saturday Evening Post. It was followed by 16 other works in the magazine. Over the next 17 years, he produced 50 books of fiction and nonfiction. Lund was a lover of wilderness and his creatures, as a militant socialist, a stern judge of a comfortable and conforming. As the story Under the Deck Awnings shows, he felt the privilege could be guilty of a dangerous recklessness. That's all the time we have for today. This has been Mary reading from Talking Information Center from the Saturday Evening Post, May-June 2026 issue. Thank you for listening.
1: New funding for New York public chargers. I'm Randy Simon, and this is Earthwise, a look at our changing environment. New York Governor Kathy Hochul recently announced that $35 million has been made available for public sector entities to install and operate Level 2 electric vehicle chargers in the state. The funding will reduce the purchase and installation costs of chargers, thereby expanding consumer access to charging at public sites and reducing air pollution in communities across New York. The program provides funding to public sector entities, including New York State agencies and authorities, local governments, and state or city university systems. Level 2 charging stations will be installed on publicly owned land for use by the general public. The program is being administered by NYSERDA, the New York State Energy Research and Development Authority, which will be accepting proposals for awards until October 20th. The awards can be for up to 80% of eligible documented purchase and installation costs of electric vehicle charging equipment. The state investments will help more New Yorkers make the transition to electric vehicles by addressing one of the practical barriers to EV ownership for those who cannot charge their cars at home. Charging flexibility is an important benefit of driving electric vehicles, but charging infrastructure has to be in place when and where drivers need it. The funding is increasingly important as EV adoption continues to grow. Expanded access to charging at parks, libraries, schools, and other public places can make driving electric more affordable and accessible. Rising gas prices, such as have been a common occurrence in recent times, have made the switch to electric vehicles increasingly attractive. Earthwise is a production of WAMC. 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
2: Live from NPR News in Washington, I'm Dan Ronan. That's the sound of first responders and others in Nepal rescuing a woman who was found alive in the rubble 10 days after the devastating floods hit the country. The country's prime minister says two other people were discovered alive. They were in a tunnel in a hydropower project. Rescue efforts are increasingly focused on those hydro facilities where an estimated 900 people are missing and several hundred are feared trapped. At least 1,300 died in the August 29th flood that was likely caused by a melting glacier that collapsed. The U.S. ambassador to Israel says he will continue to denounce what he calls acts of terrorism against Palestinians by settlers in the occupied West Bank. However, he says the U.S. is limited in its power to curb the escalating violence, which has spiked dramatically in the last year. Nuha Musla has more.
3: Ambassador Mike Huckabee referred to the settlers as terrorists during a visit Saturday to the Palestinian town of Turmus Aya. He visited with relatives of Palestinian Americans killed by settlers. 80% of the residents here are U.S. citizens. Huckabee, a Baptist minister, has made several visits to the West Bank, which he refers to by its biblical name, Judea and Samaria. He's a longtime supporter of Israel's settler movement and says those carrying out the violence are a, quote, very tiny minority. When asked by residents what the U.S. will do to stop the violence against American citizens, Huckabee said U.S. jurisdiction is limited. For NPR News, I'm Noah Musleh in Turmus Aya.
2: American farmers along the U.S.-Canada border say they're preparing for even higher fertilizer prices as a trade dispute between the two nations worsens. NPR's Kirk Ziegler reports that retaliatory tariffs as high as 50% on Canadian imports are scheduled to take effect Tuesday.
4: Wheat farmer Steve Scheffel says he's angry about how the U.S. is treating its longtime neighbor in his home state of Montana's biggest export market. He's just finished harvest and bought new headers for his combines that are made in Canada for similarly harsh farming environments.
5: I just got quoted a price for a used one that had maybe 1 or 2 years worth of use on it, and it was exactly the same price as what I paid for a brand new one 3 years ago. So, yeah, I'm worried.
4: High equipment and fertilizer costs due to tariffs is just the latest economic pinch hitting farmers alongside diesel prices, which have now hit an all-time high. Kirk Ziegler, NPR News, Great Falls, Montana.
2: And Canada's Prime Minister Mark Carney recently said talks between the two neighbors could resume if Washington were serious. This is NPR. U.S. military forces hit three Iranian oil tankers today. This after the Navy says its warships were targeted by Iranian missiles. No American personnel were hit. The military says two Iranian ships were permanently disabled and one was destroyed. Leaders of the Pacific Islands Forum issued a statement expressing concern about July's launch of an intercontinental ballistic missile over the Pacific. The leaders said the missile traveled over several member states without adequate notice. Dana Williams of KPRG on Guam reports.
6: The leaders did not name China directly when referring to the July ICBM test. Forum Chair Palau President Sarangal Whips Jr. read a statement calling for all nations that conduct ICBM tests to provide 24 hours notice, the international standard. When asked about criticism from China that Palau was sensationalizing the test, Whips said the message from foreign leaders was just stating the facts.
7: The test happened and the Pacific Islands weren't informed. The ones that were informed late.
6: Whips noted that the Republic of Nauru dissented from the statement. For NPR News, I'm Dana Williams in Karor, Palau.
2: When students in New York City begin their school day after the Labor Day holiday, students in elementary and middle school won't be allowed to use artificial intelligence. Mayor Zoran Mondani announced the ban this week as part of a wider assessment of how school children in the nation's largest school system interact with technology. I'm Dan Ronan, NPR News.
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10: Hello, this is Susan from the Talking Information Center. Today is Wednesday, August 26th, and I'll be reading from UCLA Health Healthy Years magazine for September 2026, volume 23, number 9. 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High blood pressure affects nearly half of adults in the U.S. and significantly increases the risk of heart disease, stroke, kidney disease, and heart failure. The good news is that many people can improve their numbers through natural lifestyle changes before complications develop. For some patients with mild hypertension, lifestyle interventions can meaningfully lower blood pressure and in some cases delay or even avoid the need for medication, says Preetha Gupta, a cardiologist at UCLA Health. High blood pressure, also called hypertension, occurs when the force of blood pushing against artery walls stays consistently too high. Blood pressure is measured using two numbers. Systolic pressure, the top number, is the pressure when the heart beats. Diastolic pressure, the bottom number, is the pressure when the heart relaxes between beats. A normal blood pressure reading is typically below 120/80 millimeters of mercury. Blood pressure is considered elevated when the systolic number is between 120 and 129 and the diastolic number remains below 80. Stage 1 hypertension begins at readings of 130 to 139 systolic or 80 to 89 diastolic, while stage 2 hypertension is defined as 140 over 90 or higher. A hypertensive crisis occurs when blood pressure rises above 180 systolic and or 120 diastolic, which may require immediate medical attention. Untreated hypertension can damage blood vessels and organs for years without obvious symptoms. Long-term risks include heart attack, stroke, kidney disease, vision problems, heart failure, and cognitive decline. Because symptoms are not always noticeable, regular blood pressure checks are essential. Lifestyle changes can improve overall health while targeting the root causes of hypertension. Lifestyle changes should be viewed as foundational whether or not medications are ultimately needed, Dr. Gupta says. Natural strategies may improve circulation, support heart health, reduce inflammation, promote healthy weight loss, improve cholesterol levels, and increase energy and sleep quality. The DASH diet for hypertension, DASH stands for Dietary Approaches to Stop Hypertension, is one of the most recommended eating plans for lowering blood pressure naturally. It emphasizes fruits, vegetables, whole grains, lean proteins, low-fat dairy products, nuts and legumes, and healthy fats. It also encourages limiting processed foods, saturated fat, added sugars, and excess sodium to help support overall health and maintain healthy blood pressure. Studies consistently show that the DASH diet can significantly improve blood pressure levels within weeks. In one study published in Hypertension in 2017, people following the DASH diet experienced noticeable blood pressure reductions within 1 week. Many foods that help lower blood pressure are rich in potassium, magnesium, antioxidants, and fiber. Reduce your salt intake. Excess salt causes the body to retain water, increasing pressure inside blood vessels. Read nutrition labels carefully, since many packaged and canned foods contain hidden sodium. Cooking more meals at home allows better control over ingredients and portion sizes, while limiting fast food can significantly decrease sodium consumption because restaurant foods are often heavily salted. Using herbs, spices, garlic, lemon juice, and other salt-free seasonings instead of salt can add flavor in a healthier way. Increase potassium intake. Potassium helps regulate fluid balance in the body and counteracts the effects of sodium. Higher potassium intake helps the kidneys remove more sodium through urine and helps relax blood vessel walls, which can contribute to lower blood pressure levels. Certain conditions, such as chronic kidney disease, and some medications can raise potassium levels. In these situations, it is best to check with your healthcare provider to determine whether limiting potassium intake is advisable. Maintain a healthy weight. Excess body weight places additional strain on the heart and blood vessels. Even modest weight loss can make a significant difference. Exercise regularly. Regular movement helps strengthen the heart so it can pump blood more efficiently, improves circulation, supports healthy weight management, and reduces stress. Limit alcohol, nicotine, and caffeine. Smoking causes an immediate spike in blood pressure and heart rate by narrowing blood vessels. Over time, it damages artery walls and accelerates plaque buildup, increasing long-term cardiovascular risk. Excessive alcohol consumption disrupts hormonal regulation and increases stress on the cardiovascular system. Caffeine can temporarily raise blood pressure. Manage stress. Stress hormones, such as cortisol and adrenaline, increase heart rate and constrict blood vessels. Natural stress management techniques include meditation, deep breathing, yoga, mindfulness practices, journaling, spending time outdoors, and therapy. Get quality sleep. Sleep and blood pressure are closely connected. Poor sleep quality can increase hypertension risk and negatively affect heart health. Poor sleep or untreated sleep disorders, such as sleep apnea, can contribute significantly to hypertension, Dr. Gupta says. Most adults need 7 to 9 hours of sleep nightly. And finally, monitor blood pressure at home. Home monitoring helps track progress and identify patterns between habits and blood pressure changes. Consistent readings can help healthcare providers determine whether treatment plans are working. The most effective home remedies for high blood pressure are sustainable habits practiced consistently over time. Small daily actions often lead to meaningful long-term improvements. Following are three news briefs from the newsletter. The first is, learning a musical instrument in your 70s could support memory. A new study from researchers at Kyoto University found that learning a musical instrument can improve memory and brain structure. As people age, two brain regions, the putamen and the cerebellum, commonly shrink and become less active. In young people, both areas are particularly responsive to musical instrument training, so researchers wanted to see whether learning a musical instrument later in life would provide similar benefits. The team previously reported that older adults with an average age of 73 who practiced a musical instrument for the first time showed improvements in memory performance and putamen function. After completing an initial 4-month training period, about half continued practicing their instruments for more than 3 years, while the others stopped and pursued different hobbies. 4 years later, researchers compared the two groups using brain scans and cognitive tests. Compared with participants who took up a new hobby, those who continued practicing a musical instrument maintained their memory performance and showed greater activity in the cerebellum, a region of the brain linked to learning and coordination. Those who no longer played experienced declines in verbal working memory and lost gray matter in the putamen, a brain region involved in learning, movement, and memory. Learning music combines memory, attention, coordination, and sensory processing into a single activity. It may be particularly beneficial for older adults who have difficulty participating in physical exercise because of pain or mobility limitations. The findings support the growing evidence that learning new, complex skills in later life may help promote cognitive resilience and healthy brain aging. The exercise prescription. A 30-year study suggests that 90 to 120 minutes of strength training each week is associated with a lower risk of death. Researchers reported in the British Journal of Sports Medicine that participants who performed 90 to 119 minutes of strength training per week had a 13% lower risk of death from any cause, a 19% lower risk of death from cardiovascular disease, and a 27% lower risk of death from neurological disease. Just 1 to 29 minutes of weekly strength training lowered the risk of cancer-related death by 21%. Aerobic exercise on its own also showed strong benefits, and the lowest mortality risk was seen among people who combined high levels of aerobic exercise with strength training. The researchers emphasized that this was an observational study, meaning it cannot prove that strength training directly caused the reductions in mortality risk. And finally, research suggests caution when taking glucosamine. Researchers from the University of Florida reported that people with mild cognitive impairment, MCI, who took glucosamine were more likely to progress to dementia than those who did not use the supplement. Glucosamine may interact with biological processes in the brain that are already disrupted in Alzheimer's disease, the researchers noted. However, the findings do not prove that glucosamine causes dementia and will need to be confirmed in clinical trials. Researchers focused on glucosamine because it is a naturally occurring sugar-related molecule that can cross the blood-brain barrier. Once in the brain, it can contribute to biochemical pathways involved in building complex sugar structures on proteins. Experiments in genetically modified mice provided additional support for the hypothesis. Mice receiving glucosamine showed worsening deficits in social memory, the ability to recognize and remember other individuals. When scientists chemically reduced the sugar tagging activity, memory performance improved. The team then examined human brain tissue. Compared with healthy control samples, Alzheimer's brain specimens showed substantially higher levels of sugar attachment to proteins. The takeaway: people currently taking glucosamine should not discontinue the supplement solely based on this study, but may wish to discuss its potential risks and benefits with their healthcare provider, particularly if they have mild cognitive impairment. From the Ask Dr. Leonard column, question: I'm concerned about my loss of muscle mass. How can I turn the tide? To help prevent muscle loss, begin exercising regularly, particularly with resistance training combined with aerobic activities such as walking, biking, or swimming, along with gentle stretching. Aim for 40 to 45 minutes per session of resistance exercise and focus on activities that improve both strength and balance. You can use free weights, resistance bands, or weight machines. Start with lighter weights and gradually increase resistance so your muscles continue to adapt and strengthen. Diet also plays a critical role. Your body needs protein to build and maintain muscle mass. Protein-rich foods include peanuts, turkey breast, salmon, chicken breast, beans, eggs, and skim milk. Older adults should aim for about 1 to 1.2 grams of protein per kilogram of body weight per day. Next question: what can you tell me about melatonin and its effects on the body? Melatonin is produced by the pineal gland, a small endocrine gland in the brain that plays an essential role in regulating circadian rhythms and sleep cycles. Melatonin production increases in darkness and decreases with exposure to light. Melatonin may have antioxidant and anti-inflammatory properties and can play a role in brain health and aspects of aging. Studies are still underway on how melatonin affects the risk of conditions such as neurodegenerative diseases, cancers, metabolic disorders, etc., and benefits have not been definitively established. There is also preliminary evidence that melatonin may play a role in type 2 diabetes. Diabetes is associated with blood vessel damage, the formation of toxic brain plaques, and insulin abnormalities, all factors linked to brain atrophy and cognitive decline. One recent study found that women who developed diabetes had significantly lower melatonin levels than healthy women. Although melatonin levels naturally decline with age, obtaining melatonin through the body's natural production may be preferable to relying on supplements. Supplements are metabolized within about 20 minutes, and their long-term effectiveness remains uncertain. To maximize natural melatonin production, expose yourself to bright morning light. This helps increase nighttime melatonin production while reducing cortisol levels. Some research also suggests that combining bright light exposure with melatonin supplementation may be associated with reduced depression, improved sleep quality, and better cognitive performance in older adults. The next article is from the October issue, and it is titled "The Unsung Star of the Salad Bowl: The Gourmet's Guide to Choosing the Perfect Lettuce." Lettuce, a member of the daisy family, is naturally low in calories while providing water, fiber, vitamins, minerals, and plant compounds that support overall health. Although all lettuce varieties offer nutritional benefits, they differ significantly in flavor, texture, and nutrient density. However, any of these is a better choice than not eating any lettuce, says Dana Hunnis, a senior clinical dietitian at Ronald Reagan UCLA Medical Center. Leaf lettuce. Popular types of leaf lettuce include green leaf, red leaf, and oak leaf. Leaf lettuces tend to be higher in folate and sometimes in other antioxidants because some can be darker in color or have additional coloring, such as red leaf lettuce, that contain additional antioxidants, notes Dr. Hunnis. Romaine lettuce. Romaine's crunchy texture and slightly sweet flavor make it a favorite for Caesar salads. Romaine provides some of the highest levels of vitamins A and K, along with folate, which is a B vitamin important for cell growth and healthy red blood cell production. Butterhead lettuce. Butterhead lettuce includes the Boston and Bibb varieties. It's a good source of vitamins A and K, folate, and antioxidants. Its mild flavor pairs well with light vinaigrettes and simple toppings. Butterhead leaves are excellent for lettuce wraps. Because of its soft texture, butterhead lettuce is best eaten soon after purchase and handled gently during washing and storage. Crisp head lettuce, also known as iceberg. Iceberg often gets criticized for being less nutritious than darker greens, but it still provides beneficial nutrients, including vitamin K, folate, fiber, and hydration. Its high water content contributes to its refreshing texture and makes it a low-calorie addition to meals. Romaine, iceberg, and butterhead lettuce can be stir-fried, braised, or charred in just a few minutes, giving them a mellow flavor that is commonly found in Asian dishes. Other popular salad greens. Many leafy greens are commonly used alongside true lettuce varieties. Some are lettuces, while others are entirely different plants that are grouped together in salads because they share a similar leafy texture and culinary use. Mesclun, or spring mix, often sold as spring mix, is a blend of young greens. It may include baby lettuces along with non-lettuce greens such as arugula, endive, radicchio, and other tender leaves. Flavors range from mild and sweet to peppery and bitter. Little Gem is a smaller cultivar of romaine. It combines the sweetness of butterhead lettuce with the crunch of romaine. Arugula belongs to the mustard family and is related to vegetables like kale and broccoli. It is known for its peppery flavor. Watercress is another member of the mustard family and delivers a peppery bite. Radicchio. This is a type of chicory which also falls under the daisy family but under the Chicorium genus. Chicories come into season in the late fall and have a bitter flavor. Endive, frisée, and escarole are also chicories. They offer a crisp texture and a slightly bitter taste. Mash, also called lamb's lettuce, mash belongs to a different plant family and has a delicate texture with a mild and nutty flavor. Choosing lettuce. When choosing lettuce primarily for nutrition, darker green and red varieties generally provide more vitamins and antioxidants than paler varieties. However, the best lettuce is often the one you'll eat regularly. Choosing fresh lettuce is the first step toward maximizing both flavor and nutrition. Look for leaves that appear vibrant and healthy. Dr. Hunnis recommends choosing green leaves that do not look wilted or brown or off color, while also looking for the fewest bruises. Crisp varieties such as romaine and iceberg should feel firm and crunchy. For packaged lettuce, look for the latest expiration date you can find. At home, store lettuce in the refrigerator's crisper drawer. If the lettuce is unboxed, wrapping it in a slightly damp paper towel can help maintain moisture and freshness. Before eating, rinse leaves thoroughly under cool running water and dry them well. Don't wash the lettuce too early, because doing so can cause wilting and spoilage. In the Ask Dr. Leonard column, we have three questions. The first

areas to create scar tissue. The scar tissue disrupts the abnormal electrical pattern and restores the heart rhythm to normal. Ablation is generally effective, but it is possible for atrial fibrillation to recur after the procedure if different locations within the heart reconnect and produce disruptive electrical signals. However, for most patients, even if the irregular heartbeat recurs, it is less frequent and less severe than it was prior to the ablation. Some people require a repeat procedure, and others may continue to need medications to help control their heart rhythm or reduce their risk of stroke. You can help reduce the risk of recurrence by managing your blood pressure and cholesterol levels and losing weight, if necessary, to improve your heart health. Obstructive sleep apnea also has been linked with a higher rate of recurrence. So if you are frequently tired during the day and or your bed partner says you snore and or stop breathing while you sleep, report it to your doctor. Question 2. Why do physicians check oxygen saturation levels? By measuring the amount of light that passes through your fingertip, a pulse oximeter can estimate how much oxygen is being carried by your red blood cells, which reflects how well your lungs are working. When the ability of the lungs to transport oxygen into the blood is impaired, blood oxygen saturation declines, potentially putting our organs in danger. A normal oxygen saturation level is 95% to 100%, but older adults typically have lower levels than younger adults due to normal changes in lung function. For people over age 70, a normal oxygen level may be about 95%. Low oxygen saturation may occur for a number of reasons, including lung infections, a blood clot, heart disease, sleep apnea, and long-term lung conditions such as COPD, asthma, or lung cancer. Low oxygen saturation can also be caused by medications such as opioid drugs. While you can purchase a home pulse oximeter, these devices might not be accurate, especially in people with dark skin, cold skin, thick skin, or poor circulation. Readings also may be affected by nail polish, dirty nails, or artificial fingernails. Question 3. Does diet affect one's risk of developing cataracts? Research suggests that diet may play a role in the risk of developing cataracts, but the evidence is more observational. Studies have shown that people whose diets are high in fruits and vegetables and low in saturated fat, cholesterol, and sodium have a lower risk of cataracts than people who eat less healthy diets. There also is evidence that having high blood levels of lutein, found in tomatoes, squash, carrots, and dark leafy greens, and zeaxanthin, found in eggs, bell peppers, corn, and dark leafy greens, is associated with a lower risk of cataracts. Some data also indicate that consuming more vitamin C may also have a protective effect. To optimize your diet for better eye health, consume 5 to 9 servings of fruits and vegetables and at least 3 servings of whole grains each day. Include at least 2 servings of fatty fish, such as salmon and mackerel, each week. Avoid processed foods, meats, and dairy products that are high in saturated fat, as well as sugary snacks and soft drinks. These foods raise your risk of obesity, which also is linked with an increased risk of cataracts. Maintaining a healthy weight, not smoking, and protecting your eyes from excessive ultraviolet light are also important ways to support long-term eye health. Editor-in-Chief Susan Leonard is a clinical professor, board-certified physician, clinician educator at UCLA Division of Geriatrics. From the January 2026 UCLA newsletter. Question: I am caring for my husband who has dementia. I feel a little guilty asking this, but sometimes I need a break. Would adult daycare be appropriate? Answer: Guilt is a natural feeling in this situation, but seeking help is also an act of love. 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
1: Hello, everyone. My name is Glenn King from the Talking Information Center. Today is Wednesday, the 2nd of September, and I will be presenting the food show. Our first article today is from Southern Living, and the title is The Unofficial Dip of Texas. No one put queso on the culinary map quite like Lady Bird Johnson, by Alana Al-Hatlani. Like cowboy boots and blue bonnets, queso is a symbol of the Lone Star State, thanks in part to Lady Bird Johnson. A 1965 article in the Fort Worth Star-Telegram describes how the First Lady took a taste of home to Washington, D.C. via a cheesy dip. Quote, "The Texas flavor permeates the White House from sun deck to kitchen, and no Johnson reception is considered complete without a massive steamship round of beef on the groaning buffet table alongside buttered bread slices, a bowl of corn chips, and a chafing dish of the inevitable chili con queso dip." The article included her recipe, which called for a number two can of tomatoes, about 20 ounces, comino seeds, cumin, 4 tablespoons of chili powder, yes, that number is correct, and perhaps most interesting of all, 1 pound of aged cheddar, which won't yield the gooey, silky consistency of a proper queso like a processed or American-style cheese does. In the book, Queso, Regional Recipes for the World's Favorite Chili Cheese Dip, author Lisa Fain speculates that cheddar was included to make the dish seem a bit more elegant, especially as later versions attributed to the First Lady called for processed cheese. Inspired by Johnson's recipe and the official state chili, the jalapeno, which, though available year-round, is especially bountiful in home gardens during late summer and early fall, we offer our delicious take on this distinctive Texas dip. Okay, this recipe for chili con queso serves about 6 to 8. Arrange 4 fresh jalapenos on a large rimmed baking sheet lined with aluminum foil. Toss with 1 teaspoon of canola oil. Broil about 5 inches from the heat source until jalapenos are charred on all sides. 12 to 14 minutes, turning occasionally. Transfer hot jalapenos to a small heat-proof bowl and cover with plastic wrap. Let steam 10 minutes. 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Bring 1 14.5-ounce can undrained petite diced tomatoes to a simmer on a medium saucepan over medium-high. Reduce heat to medium. Add 1 pound processed cheese, such as Velveeta, cut into 1-inch cubes. Cook, stirring constantly, until melted and smooth. 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Our next article from Southern Living, again, is the Grump, from The Grumpy Gardener by Steve Bender. Dear Grumpy, every time I ask my husband George to cut the lawn, he mows it down to the dirt so he won't have to do it as often. Then it turns brown and looks awful. How low should he go to keep the grass pretty and green? I don't want to nag him, but dang. Claire. Tell George that cutting the lawn is not the same as playing limbo. No matter what type of grass you have, it has a minimum mowing height to keep it healthy and vigorous. It's especially important to observe this in hot, dry weather when the grass is stressed. Trim Bermuda no lower than 1 inch. Centipede, 1 to 2 inches. Kentucky bluegrass, 2 inches. Tall fescue, 2 inches. St. Augustine, 2 inches. And Zoysia, 1.5 inches. Cutting turf to the dirt, also known as scalping, favors weeds like spurge, dandelion, crabgrass, buttonweed, and knotweed. But don't mind getting a close shave. Scalped lawns also require more water. Our next article is, our next letter is, Don't Buy and Fly. I live in Kentucky and bought a small lime tree in Florida Airport 20 years ago. I grow it in a pot on the deck in the summer and move it indoors in the winter. It's healthy and blooms, but every spring, but never bears fruit. Why? Purchasing plants at the airport is a bad idea. It's loud and crowded, and you have to arrive 2 hours before buying your tree and may need a separate boarding pass. And if your flight is delayed, good luck getting a voucher. I would do 3 things. First, feed it with a special citrus fertilizer, such as Espoma Citrus Tone, according to the label directions. Second, make sure it gets at least 6 hours of sun a day while indoors. Finally, check to see if its roots are growing out of the pot's drainage hole. If they are, move your tree up 1 container size early next spring before it blooms. Voracious violets. Wild violets are taking over my flower beds. I pull out 10 every day and more return. I can't spray them because of all the good plants around them. I am losing the battle. Help, Sharla. I'm glad you didn't ask what to spray to kill them, because if I told you that, violet lovers would have my head. Those flowers are native and attract butterflies. But it is discouraging to see one plant, native or not, crowding out others that you like. Control of violets is difficult because they spread by rhizomes as well as seeds. Both the pretty purple blooms on top and the beige ones hidden by foliage drop seeds. Persistent pulling and digging get all the roots are essential. To keep the seeds from sprouting next year, apply a weed preventer called Preen to the beds in spring according to the label directions. Rot and drop. I have 2 mature pecan trees in my yard in the middle of South Carolina. I've never gotten a healthy nut from them. The ones the squirrels don't get just rot and drop. Cindy. Don't you wish the squirrels would rot and drop instead? You don't have to answer. I know you agree. My guess is that your trees are infected with a very common fungus called pecan scab, Venturia effusa. It usually shows up as blackened spots on nuts, leaves, and twigs in mid to late summer following a stretch of wet weather. Applying a fungicide isn't practical for most people as the trees are too big to spray. What you can do to reduce scab is pick up all spotted pecan leaves and twigs that fall and throw them out with the trash. If any low branches sweep the ground, remove them to improve the circulation and help the leaves above dry faster. Rooting Dracaena. Have you ever cut off a Dracaena branch and then tried to root it in water? I can't find any research on this question. Thanks. Who needs research when you have me? Dracaenas are a group of popular, easy-to-grow houseplants. The best known of these are tricolor dragon tree, Dracaena marginata, tricolor, and corn plant, D. fragrans. Rooting them in water is a snap. Take a 6-inch cutting and trim to just below a node, a point on the stem where leaves are attached. Strip off all but the top few sets of leaves so that no foliage touches the water. Place the cutting in a vase that has clean water in the bottom. Roots should appear in a couple of weeks. You can then transplant it into a container filled with soil. Grumpy's Gripe of the Month. If you grow summer phlox, bee balm, lilacs, crepe myrtles, cucumbers, zinnias, roses, flowering dogwoods, dahlias, peas, and lots of other stuff, you may notice a milky layer covering the foliage now. This is the fungus called powdery mildew that grows from spores that are splashed or blown through the air. It shrivels flower buds, crisps leaves, and causes both to drop. Why does it appear now? I have a theory. Plants naturally produce compounds to fend off pests. But near the end of the growing season, they say, "Who cares, bro? The blooms and foliage will be gone soon anyway." So they just let it happen. Once this fungus covers the plant, there's nothing you can do to take it off. Next spring, choose mildew-resistant selections like Jenna Phlox, if they're available, and periodically apply a fungicide such as neem oil or draconil as needed following the label directions. Now from Food and Wine magazine, we have an article titled Merwan's Mumbai. From storied restaurants to beloved street stalls, award-winning chef Merwan Irani offers an insider guide to India's most delicious city by Matt Robard. Merwan Irani sings while walking through the doors of Mumbai's Britannia & Company and pointing us toward a favorite table which sits just below a portrait of Queen Elizabeth II, keeping tabs on a dining room that has served customers for over 100 years. We're on our first stop of a many with a chef of Chai Pani and Botawala by Chai Pani, part of a growing empire of sophisticated yet casual and unabashedly fun Indian street food restaurants with locations in Atlanta, Asheville, North Carolina, and Charlotte, North Carolina. The chef, my guide for this mad dash tour of Mumbai, is at work in his debut cookbook. It's set to be published in September by 10 Speed Press. He invited me along to jump into his research process, one characterized by a constant stream of food, very funny inside jokes, and still more eating. Chai Pani was the 2022 winner of one of James Beard's award's highest honors, Outstanding Restaurant, with Irani himself serves as an official ambassador for Indian cooking in America. That made that mode of diplomacy brought him straight to the White House in 2023 when he cooked for a state luncheon in honor of Indian Prime Minister Narendra Modi. Kamala had notes, he says with a laugh, remembering the vice president's comments on the menu. Irani grew up mostly in India, moving to South Carolina and started cooking after a successful corporate career. The foundation of his culinary background is the Parsi tradition, which he describes as almost universally devoted to home cooking. Parsis descend from Persian Zoroastrians who fled religious persecution after the 7th century from which is now Iran. They are an extreme minority among India's 1.5 billion residents, according to the last census. Indian Parsis number only around 55,000, but the culture's impact on the country's culinary landscape has been profound. Today, Mumbai is the heart of Parsi heritage in India and a crucial touchstone for Irani, who visited often as a child growing up in Ahmednagar, 5 hours away. Mumbai attracts more than 1 million foreign tourists annually. The city is a great initiation for Western travelers visiting India for the first time. It's a bursting at the seams center of commerce with both traditional and modern restaurants in a culinary scene that draws from all of India's expansive religious communities. This city can be challenging to negotiate for even the most seasoned world traveler, but Irani is an expert guide. Irani orders up some of the Britannia and Company hits, including chicken dansk, slow cooked with three types of lentils, and sweetened with jaggery and tangy chicken sali, a curry topped with freshly fried shoestring potatoes, which Irani describes as particularly dope in on this rainy afternoon. Sali is like matzah ball soup, he says with a smile. You can be forgiven for messing up the fish or the biryani, but this one has to be right. A few hours later, we arrive at the Ripon Club, which has served Mumbai's Parsi community as members-only social club and restaurant since 1884. Today, the dining room, with its proximity to the local courts, is most frequently patronized by the Parsi barrister community. Irani has been invited in by a Mumbai litigator named Jamshed Mistry for a feast. Mutton Palau, quote, wedding achar, a sweet pickle made with carrots, raisins, and dates, and Parsi Keema, a sweet and sour minced lamb made with sugarcane vinegar, the inspiration for Chai Pani's now legendary sloppy jai, which F&W has called perhaps the tastiest version of a sloppy joe you may ever eat. Irani's respect for the Parsi tradition is immediately apparent. A chef in street clothes appears and sits with our group for some Irani chai, a unique style made with thicker, sweeter milk. The chefs talk about chef's things, and pistachio ice cream sandwiches appear from a local dairy, K. Rustam and Company. The Ripon Club's chef slides Irani the producer's contact information. Practically all cookbooks have a dessert section. It's kind of the law, and with that in mind, we pay a visit to the legendary Parsi Dairy Farm for some sugar-buzzed research the next morning. Sweets in Indian culture in general are primarily made with dairy and are always special occasion treats, says Irani of the morsels, that are typically presented with festive packaging as gifts to celebrate prosperity, fertility, and many events that accompany the rhythm of life. Parsi Dairy Farm is India's longest-running continuous dairy, and today it has three locations in the Mumbai metro area that offer exquisite buffalo and cow ghee, freshly pressed paneer, and frozen kulfi, a close cousin to ice cream, that comes in popular flavors like caramelized milk, chocolate, and strawberry. Ghee is the most pure and sacred food in Hindu, and it's the ultimate expression of purity and goodness, says Irani. At an Indian wedding during the ceremony of fire, ghee is poured on the flames as an offering to the gods, and here the shop's many styles of the precious clarified butter are presented front and center. Irani heads straight to the counter and orders a collection of favorites. Bundai Pan is a sticky fried snack made with chickpea flour, while Gulab Jamun is made from milk solids and rolled in flour, fried, and then dunked in a light sugar syrup flavored with rose water. But it's the buffalo milk lassi that thrills Irani the most. This is the tartness that you just don't find in America, he said with a wide smile. We had to try the jalebi, which you can't let fresh jalebi pass you by, Irani explains. The thin bands of fried flour slicked with sugar. For Irani, the apex of Indian street food is anything in the Puri family. At odds with its humble eating style, Pani Puri is a highly technical dish in which thin orbs of fried bread are hollowed out, stuffed with savory filling, then dipped into sweet and spicy liquids. For a bite of the best, Irani takes us to his favorite hot spot in all of India, the Elko Pani Puri Center. In the Bandra West neighborhood, the stall has been in operation since 1968 and is famous for its ultra-crispy puris. The puris are stuffed with long stewed potato, mung beans, and pigeon peas, and dipped in a duo of ice-cold liquids. The first is a spicy green mint water, tikka pani. The second dunk, mita pani, is a complex mixture of tamarind, date, and jaggery. Both crispy and wet, the orbs explode deliciously in our mouths. Our final stop takes us to the alleys of Kalbadevi neighborhood and into the city's most famous Gujarati restaurant for an epic vegetarian thali meal. It's a tasting menu of 30-plus vegetarian dishes. Sri Thakur Bhojanale was opened in 1945 by Maganbhai Purohit and is currently owned and operated by the chef's son, Gautam. It's a famous place. Anybody who describes this as a hidden gem hasn't been. David Chang, Alice Waters, and various members of the international media praise its cooking. It's also a link to Parsi's original ancestral home. Following their persecution in Persia, the Parsis landed in Gujarat around the 8th century and began to assimilate into Indian culture. Over generations, they moved hundreds of miles south to Mumbai, establishing the community that remains there today. Our 90-minute meal was a constant flow of small plates filling with the larger thals and that had been placed in front of us. Salty farsan and multicolored bhajis, fritters, were followed by spongy duklas and rotis, pulao, yogurt kadi, and a lineup of exquisite sweets that were all centered around mango, which was in season. A glass of buttermilk is always available, and servers will refill anything upon request. It all costs well under $25 per person, and we found ourselves happily stuffed and collectively stunned when the barrage ended. Gujaratis take food seriously. It's probably one of the most sophisticated food cultures in India, Arani says. He compares the Gujaratis to the French and equates our meal at Sri Thakur to making a pilgrimage to Lyon. Gautam sits with us at the end of the meal and takes our collective glow as the highest compliment. The traders came to Mumbai from Gujarat and wanted hometown food, and we've been doing it ever since, he says. On the ride home, Irani recaps the meal excitedly. Like many thali meals, this could have been monochromatic, but it was anything but. The rounds of dals were the real highlight. You just can't find that many dals in a single place. This is the essence of eating and drinking around Mumbai, and Irani sits back, satisfied that our excellent introduction to the city's food culture. This was unexpected, he says. Even for those who know it best, Mumbai remains a city with surprises around every corner. Here we have a recipe for apple honey challah by Carolyn Schiff. Challah was the first bread I ever baked. I was in middle school and found a recipe for it in a well-worn Jewish cookbook. My first loaf was rich and sweet, albeit a bit dense, with a glossy egg-washed exterior. Decades later, it is as fragrant and as fresh in my memory as ever. It was Yom Kippur, the Jewish Day of Atonement, that closes out the high holidays marking the new year. I wanted to bake something to break the 25-hour fast, that long-awaited moment when the sun went down after the last synagogue service. I mixed and kneaded the slightly sweet egg and oil-rich dough before the morning services, then during the break in worship, before heading to the synagogue to close out the day, I shaped and baked the loaf. The break between services is traditionally a time for reflection, rest, and contemplation, not baking. But the soothing nature of making bread was, for me, a perfect moment of calm introspection, and it remains so to this day. I coiled the dough around itself in the simplest way possible, like a giant cinnamon bun, and watched it proof. I painted it with egg and watched it bake. From the oven, it emerged deep golden brown with a delicate, toasty sweetness. Weekly Shabbat challahs are often braided into straight oblong loaves with varying numbers of strands. However, for the high holidays, the traditional woven bread is shaped into round loaves that symbolize the full cycle of the seasons. It is a complete yet simultaneously endless revolution of life. In Ashkenazi tradition, we devour it with apples and honey in hope of a sweet new year. Today I make challah with the same joy and reflection as I did decades ago. Apple honey challah brings together my favorite symbolic ingredients of the season. It is one glorious bite and needs nothing else. Delicately studded with finely chopped apples and laced with honey and olive oil, it roots me in time and place when shared with those I love, lends us all some sweet levity. Apple honey challah. The ingredients are 3/4 cup water, 5 tablespoon apple cider divided, 2 quarter ounce envelopes of instant yeast, 5 cups all-purpose flour, 1 quarter cup plus 3 tablespoons of olive oil plus more for greasing, 2 teaspoons of kosher salt, 3 large eggs, quarter cup honey divided, 2 cups finely chopped peeled Granny Smith apples, and 1 teaspoon of ground cinnamon, flaky sea salt for sprinkling. Microwave the water and 1 quarter cups apple cider vinegar in apple cider in a small microwavable bowl until warmed, 100 degrees or to 110. Add to a bowl of a stand mixer fitted with a dough hook attachment and sprinkle the yeast. Whisk until combined and let stand until foamy about 3 minutes. Add flour, oil, salt, 2 eggs, and 3 tablespoons of honey. Separate remaining egg. Add egg yolk to the yeast mixture and reserve egg white. Beat on low speed until dough begins to pull away from the sides of the bowl, 6 to 8 minutes. Toss together with apples and cinnamon in a small bowl. Add apples to dough and mix on low until mostly incorporated, 1 to 2 minutes. Turn dough out onto a floured work surface and knead until a smooth ball forms with a few bits of apple poking out, 3 to 5 minutes, adding additional flour if dough is very sticky. Turn dough out onto a floured work surface and knead until a smooth ball forms with a few bits of apple poking out, 3 to 5 minutes, adding additional flour if dough is very sticky. Transfer dough to a lightly greased large bowl and cover tightly with plastic wrap. Let stand at warm room temperature, about 75 degrees, until doubled in volume, 45 minutes to an hour. Punch down the dough, turn out onto a clean work surface, cut dough into 4 even pieces, about 11 and a half ounces each. Roll each piece into a 24-inch long strand, lightly flouring if needed. Place 2 strands of dough vertically in front of you, spaced 2 inches apart. Let's call that left strand A and the right strand B. Arrange remaining 2 strands of dough horizontally on top of the vertical strands, spacing 2 inches apart, forming a large crisscross shape. We'll call it the top strand C, the bottom strand D. Weave right strand of strand C under strand B. Weave left side of strand D under strand A. And you should now have the 2 strand halves on each of the 4 sides. Twist together each of those 2 strand halves, pinching the ends gently to secure. Pull twisted strands clockwise around the dough's center, creating a round loaf. Tuck ends underneath. Line a 9-inch round cake pan with parchment paper, leaving at least a 2-inch overhang all around. Transfer shaped dough into the pan, loosely cover with plastic wrap, and let rise at warm room temperature until doubled in volume, 30 to 45 minutes. Preheat the oven to 375 degrees during final 20 minutes of proofing. Beat reserved egg white in a small bowl using a fork until smooth. Brush dough lightly with the egg white. Bake loaf until golden brown and crisp on top when internal temperature registers at least 195 degrees, 45 to 55 minutes. Tenting with aluminum foil during the final 15 minutes to prevent excess browning if needed. Meanwhile, whisk together the remaining 1 tablespoon apple cider and remaining 1 tablespoon of honey in a small bowl set aside. Remove challah from oven using parchment paper overhang as handles. Lift and remove loaf from cake pan and transfer to a wire rack. Immediately brush challah with apple cider mixture and sprinkle with flaky sea salt. Let cool completely before slicing. That's all we have time for today. I'm Glenn King, and I'm thanking you for listening to The Food Show at the Talking Information Center.
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0: 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I'm Nancy Goodman Torpy.
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0: Meet Danny Romero, a seasoned radio pro rocking the airwaves despite being blind and facing industry challenges. 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
4: So my tip of the week, whenever you are listening to audio and you are trying to edit some audio, leave some ums in the audio. Take some out where it makes sense, but leave some in so that it sounds natural. It doesn't sound like it's a computer talking.
0: That is so true. When we first started doing this podcast, which was over 15 years ago, I didn't have as much experience as some listening to recorded books and other audio sources, and I was taking out some of the breaths. And then one day, a year or so in, Pete turns to me, he says, boy, these speech synthesizers are sounding so much more human. They even leave the breaths in. I'm like, that's it. That's the last one of those I'm taking out.
4: it's real. And I think it's really interesting because you're absolutely right. It's the same. I think we all start out that way, right? I've been audio editing since I was 13. 20 years ago, I was just not paying attention in class and I was learning how to like edit curse words in rap songs, right? To learn how to just, well, and it was just the idea was selecting audio and either reversing it or deleting it to cause silence or even beep it out, right? And learning how to do those things, those little minor tricks early on. And then you evolve into, you know, I've done a lot of music production. I've done a lot of things where it involves multi-tracking. And now my podcast setups, as you guys probably have it, is multi-tracks. Everything is multi-track for us. All the girls for the podcast, we all have our own tracks. and I get to mute out and extract everything I need from each one.
3: And if you do a good job, the listener doesn't really realize all the work and artistry that went into doing the final edit and production.
4: Yeah, they would never know. Right? Like the doors that open, the kids that come in and interrupt. They would never know when it happens. It's super cool.
5: Yeah. Oh, we've had it all. We've had noisy teenagers, fire engines, everything.
6: 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Success.
3: We recently talked with the voices behind the Babies Down, Bottles Up podcast, and during that interview, we ran into their producer, and that's who we'll be talking with today about what he does when he's not producing Babies Down, Bottles Up. And that interview was a lot of fun, Danny, so there's a little bit of pressure here to get this one good. Maybe you can start by introducing yourself to our listeners and telling a little bit about yourself.
4: Well, there is always big shoes to fill with those ladies. I love them. They're incredible. Yeah, I am Danny Romero, the blind radio guy. I have been doing radio for 20 years since I was in my teenage years. I knew I wanted to do radio since I was six. Moved on to music to graduate from high school doing music. And the funny story on that was I started in computer science, but the ratio, the student to teacher ratio was way too big. It was 30 to 1. Right?
5: Wow.
4: So it couldn't help me on the accessibility side. My high school was quite large. Yeah. So I've been doing music for a long time as well, then transitioning into podcasting as well, while also doing radio in places like Florida, and then doing several big online radio stations that have been known across the internet for a very long time. So it's been really cool.
3: Tell us a little bit about your early life. I take it you grew up blind from when you were very young?
4: Yeah, since I was five. I grew up in New Jersey, in Paterson, New Jersey. It was a really decent-sized city, full of a lot of culture. And so it was so much fun there. And I mean, I did a lot. I had a lot of experience to really good food and such fun experiences when I went to this blind camp, this camp. I love that we call it blind camp. It's just so comfortable, right? But it's a camp for blind children that we all went to. A lot of us went to from New Jersey. And so that was a fun time. And we got to do everything from arts and crafts there to swimming to music. And then we move on forward to I was always in public school. I went to a public school and graduated from public high school and was very fortunate to play music in several different areas. We got to play for big places, but we also got to play for schools and we got to play for nursing homes. And it was just such a fun time that we got to play for the community.
5: What's your primary instrument?
4: I play keys.
5: Ah, nice.
4: Yeah.
3: And you talked about being involved in radio from very early on, and that's not unusual for people who grow up blind. Tell us how you got into radio and audio.
4: I was so lucky to grow up in North Jersey, where I got Market One, New York, right? New York radio. That's number one for a reason, right? We get some of the biggest and best radio stations there. And since I was a kid, one of the first radio stations I got to go to is a radio station, funny enough, that's still rated number one today because of the market. And the market is heavily Latino, right? And so I got to go up to, from a really cool experience, got to go up to the Spanish radio station, 97.9 up there in New York. And so then I found Top 40 radio station. It was a pop station, Z100. And I don't know if you have ever heard of it, but Z100 is massive for pop radio in this country. It's probably the biggest pop radio station in this country. And so once I got obsessed with that, I heard the morning show and I just loved how it felt to feel like the person I was listening to was my friend. Right. And I wanted to recreate that for people. I wanted to be people's friend on the radio.
3: Was there any resistance as a blind individual getting into what I assume is a pretty competitive market?
4: It's difficult. And I don't think it's difficult necessarily because I'm blind. I think it's difficult because of how these radio companies have become a conglomerate. I always jokingly say I wish I was born a few years earlier. Even if it was like 10 or 15 years earlier, I probably, with the knowledge that I had as even a teenager in getting into the business, I would have been in the business. But, you know, it is very competitive because there's not very many companies.
3: And a lot has changed over the years in terms of the competition with streaming media and all kinds of way of people assimilating audio information.
4: Right. Yeah. I think music radio is definite. It's rough and they need to do better in connecting. But I think you'll always have to remember that no matter what, radio is going to be free in your car. Okay. Streaming is always going to be there. But if your phone is low battery and you can't listen to Spotify because it's going to spend battery and you'd rather use it on your GPS, then I'm going to tell you right now, you're going to be having the radio on.
5: There are also options that you can pay for to get music in your car. So there's multiple options.
4: Oh, that's right. That's right. Exactly. There's Sirius XM, but then again, at the same time too, Sirius XM, they're almost giving it away, right? When you buy a car, they're almost like, here, just take it. We
3: So what kind of jobs did you have at these various stations, and how did you learn the skills to be able to perform these jobs? Was that on-the-job training?
4: No, I did a lot of remote. My whole radio, and it was very difficult for me to actually get into a radio studio, but I was always very fortunate to have audio equipment. And so I did radio shows remote. I voice tracked my radio shows. I did my biggest radio shows was a morning show for a station called Z108. Z108 was a really cool opportunity because it was always rated number one. And back then, this is funny, when iTunes had an internet radio directory, okay? They were number one there. They were number one in the TuneIn Radio Top 40 stations for several years. And so Z108, I got to host mornings there. And then I got to host mornings for Gainesville. And this was a really cool opportunity. It was a low-powered FM station, but it stretched pretty far in the Gainesville, Florida area. So it got to cover University of Florida. And so I got to do several day parts, but ended up doing mornings for a long time in a college town. And that was so much fun.
5: You've been talking about working on radio. There are, of course, many facets to working on radio. Were you one of the voices people heard, or were you in the veritable back room doing production and that kind of work?
4: I've had my hand in all of it, but I always wanted to be on the air. I always loved talking on the air. I built my own radio show. This is really cool. I built my own radio show that I did for about a year and a half with several friends in New Jersey. They would come every week and we would stream live for 3 to 4 hours.
5: Wow.
4: No commercials. We would take phone calls. We would play music. We would have topics ready to go. And it got to the point where my radio friends, major names in the business, okay, were calling into my radio show unprompted. I used to send them messages and be like, hey, can you call into my radio show? I would love for you to answer this topic, or these are the topics I have going on. I would love to hear what you got to say. They would call in and it would be great. But then it got to a point where I wouldn't ask them anymore, but they would call in because they were checking me out because I was promoting on Twitter so much and promoting on Facebook and all over social media. So radio friends, people in the business really, really supported me and still do till this day. I've got some great friends in the business that are major names, and I'm so, so lucky about that.
5: Well, I am glad to hear that, among other things, you were one of the voices behind the microphone, because you have a beautiful, full, rich, deep bass voice, and it would be a waste if you were only in the back room.
4: Thank you so much. I appreciate that. Yeah, no, it's I would like to say I appreciate it. It's the equipment. The equipment makes me sound so big and rich. Right?
3: You can make quite a difference with the equipment, but you do have to have some natural good voice quality in addition.
4: Thank you so much, guys.
3: You can't fake it all.
4: That's true. That's true.
5: Talking about your speaking voice, you sound like you grew up with English being your first language, but then you talked about working with a lot of the Spanish language stations. Do you also speak Spanish?
4: I'm Puerto Rican and Colombian. Yeah, I speak Spanish. But, you know, it's funny. I definitely, you would never know where I was from. I think the energy gives it away that I'm from the East Coast. But, yeah, I always laugh about back then. I if you listen to recordings of me doing stuff when I was 13, 14, 15, I definitely had like a little bit of a Spanish accent, mm-hmm. for sure. But it was very minimal, right? Because, yes, English was my first language. And so my mom spoke Spanish fluently, but she still spoke she's fluent in English. That was her first language as well. She has always been a secretary and an administrative assistant her whole life, you know?
3: Your resume makes it seem like you've been in many places around the country. I don't know if that's virtually or not, or where you are now.
4: Yeah, I'm right now I'm in Indiana, but I've definitely done a lot of virtual work. I have lived in Denver. I lived in Washington State for a while. I spent a couple months in Missouri. I lived back in New Jersey as an adult by myself, right? Separate from living at my mom's and growing up in the house that I grew up in. So I lived in a lot of places for sure, but I love the experience. I think it's been really cool to experience so many different areas of the country.
3: I'll bet that's a lot of fun. It's a very diverse country, very different in different parts of the country, socially, geographically, et cetera.
4: Yeah.
3: Now, I don't know if you're currently on any official radio stations, but I do know that you have a podcast of your own. Can you tell us a little bit about your podcast and what the name is and what it's about?
4: Yeah, the Blind Radio Guy podcast. And I'm going to tell you right now, I struggled for a very, very long time deciding whether I wanted to discuss, disclose, be open or transparent about my blindness on the radio or just any project that I did. I just felt like it was, I felt like it was hacky, you know? And I used to always be like these people who have blind in their usernames. I was just like, all right. But I'll tell you this. I'll tell you what happened. I went to a radio convention. There's a radio convention that happens every year. It's called Morning Show Boot Camp. And some of the biggest radio personalities go there to learn new ways to interact with their audience and to talk radio, just nerd out in radio for a couple days, right? And I went, got my opportunity to go twice. And when I went in 2022, that was my first time going. It was in Chicago. I met a woman by the name of Dana Cortez. Dana is a syndicated radio show host. And I had spoken at a panel. I had asked a question at a Q&A at this panel about, they were talking more so about disclosing or how much to talk about your feelings on certain political topics based on your ethnicity, okay? And how much you don't want to alienate an audience. And they had a mixed, you know, cast up there. And so I had asked about being transparent about my blindness. And the room lit up because they were like, a few of the people up there, they were like, man, you have the best voice in the room. What are you saying? It doesn't even matter. You could put that up there and it'll be fine. But they were like, be transparent about it. And so Dana Cortez pulled me aside and she says, I want you to start a project that's called The Blind Radio Guy. I want you to have a TikTok page. I want you to have a social media presence. And I really want you to work hard at doing, just some fun video content And so I built a podcast to have an audio portfolio of all of the things that I do, my hosting skills. I do interviews with on-air personalities and podcasters and just radio people in the business in general. And then I also talk to social media influencers. And yeah, I have a good time. It's a good time.
3: And although there are some episodes about blindness, that isn't the main focus of the show.
4: Right. Yeah. So I do. I try to do a daily podcast. The idea was that I do a daily podcast where I just give stories that I do, stories that, you know, I care about. If I look at something in the news, I'll tell that story. I talk a lot about like flying, travel tips, fast food news, just fun, stupid things. But it's bite-sized episodes you can listen to, and they're 5 to 10 minutes. And then the interviews are just longer because I'm sitting down and actually having a legitimate conversation with some of my childhood heroes. I'm going to tell you guys a fun secret, and I have this episode that I'm going to be that's going to be coming out at some point. And it is with a gentleman by the name of Dave Fox. Dave Fox is a massive voiceover artist in the world of radio imaging. Okay. He's all over the world. He's done voiceover for all over the world at this point, but he started his fame at Z100 in New York. I heard this guy's voice in my sleep. Okay? He was the guy, the voice announcer guy, right? In between the music and that's coming in and out of the bits. This guy sat down and gave me 2 hours of his time on my podcast, and I recorded this a long time ago, and he gave me great stories about his interactions with Steven Tyler of Aerosmith and told me about the days of Jon Bon Jovi coming into the radio station in the late 80s without security. These guys used to come in with no security because it was a different time back then. So just really fun stories like that. That's what I wanted my podcast to be, me talking to the people that I really admire and that I really care to hear their stories.
5: So it sounds like the topics you've mentioned, at least so far, are all of interest to a general audience. But then you call the podcast The Blind Radio Guy. Do you also do topics that are of specific interest to other people with vision loss?
4: So I have blind content creators and blind advocates on. I think that's the furthest I take it. And then I also interject comments about blindness. So sometimes, for example, I recently shared, it was on this day in history, and in 1829 on that day, the first creation of the typewriter was invented. And then I was reading about it, and then I go, hey, a lot of people ask us as blind people how we use a computer, and thanks to this, and then extra keys added later, we were able to navigate the computer with just a keyboard, thanks to this. And I thought it was really cool, and we can do every action that you can do on the mouse with the keyboard. And so I do things like that. I include little stories and tidbits like that.
3: How did you get involved with the Babies Down, Bottles Up podcast?
4: Yeah, so being friends with one of the cast members, I was following the podcast from its early days when they first started in during the pandemic in 2020. And then I supported them from the beginning. I always let them know that I was there to help them whenever they needed any help, since this was just my expertise. This is what I knew. I had already hosted several podcasts at that point, and I've done so much radio at that point. I always want to try to help wherever I possibly can, especially if they're blind content creators. I want to help all of my blind content creators just because I feel like there's enough money to be made. I say that all the time. There's enough money to be made and there's no need to gatekeep, right?
3: And you're mostly in the background for that podcast, but occasionally your voice does come in. You're doing most of the production.
4: Yeah. And so in 2024, they were in a hiatus, and I asked them in early 2024 if they would bring it back and I would produce it, and they did. And it's been going 2 years strong, 2+ years.
3: Well, it is certainly a fun podcast, and they are a very dynamic and spunky crowd, let's put it that way.
4: They are the best to do it. I believed in them because I knew that if there was going to be any voices for blind parents, I think it should be them. They take care of themselves. They're beautiful women. They are respectable. They're married. They've been married for a long time, most of them, right? And so they just set such a great example for women to see actual women doing it. I think they're the best to do it.

0: guys, what you guys got is who they are on and off the mic. They are genuinely them. They are so super knowledgeable. They have so much experience in so many different areas, and they're just so much fun to hang out with, and they don't change for anything, and I love that about them.
1: So what is your preferred audio editing and production software?
0: I use Reaper. I was a dinosaur for a long time, and I was using Adobe Audition with these JAWS scripts that were made in 2008, and I couldn't let go of that till about 2017. I was finally forced to learn it because I was like, all right, this is starting not to be compatible with new versions of Windows.
1: Well, that's what I use also. Reaper is very accessible, and although it has a steep learning curve, if you get there and find the tools that you make use of, it's very good.
0: Oh, I use it for everything. I use it for everything. I've used it for radio production. I've done some radio imaging production and music production. I've mixed and mastered some stuff for people. So I use it for everything. I love the program.
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0: Yeah, everything is over at blindradioguy.com. I was finally able, thanks to AI, which is another thing that I'm very, I would say, obsessed with right now. I've been learning so, so much. And have been doing so many fun projects. So blindradioguy.com, I was finally able to get that taken care of. All my content up there, I put up and wrote up all my content. So it's been fun. And then, of course, Blind Radio Guy podcast, anywhere you listen to podcasts, Spotify, Apple podcasts. And then YouTube as well. The podcast goes up there. I have shorts that go up from the podcast and clips that go up on socials every day. That's it. Yeah. 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
2: 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Artificial intelligence tools like ChatGPT and Gemini are opening new doors for independence among blind and low vision users. We'll talk with Tony Gebhardt, author of the recently released No Sight Required, A Blind User's Guide to AI, about using screen readers and prompt engineering to navigate daily life and boost workplace productivity.
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3: This is Bird Note. In the summer of 2026, conservation photographer Garrett Vinn visited a remote wilderness called the National Petroleum Reserve in Alaska. 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
4: I'm at Tshekpuk Lake in the Alaskan Arctic, just 6 miles from the Arctic Ocean, a landscape that just days ago was still covered in ice and snow, and now it's absolutely bustling with life and birdsong. It's midnight, but the sun is still above the horizon, casting a golden light across the grasses and the wetlands. As far as you can hear in every direction, there are birds advertising and displaying. On this lake right now, there's an incredible congregation of long-tailed ducks. A huge group of males is vigorously competing to attract females to fend off and fight off rival males. They're splashing and fighting and chasing, and their vocalizations reflect

0: reflect the urgency of the season. And it's not just the long-tailed ducks. In the air around the lake, pectoral sandpipers are displaying on the wing. Phalaropes that have spent the summer far out at sea are spinning like tops on the ponds around me. The wetlands around Tshekpuk Lake are among the most vast in the entire Arctic. They're critical for millions of birds to breed every year. This is a nursery for so many of our birds.
1: 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I'm Ariana Rimmel.
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3: Arlen continues to read, Did You Hear About Kitty Carr? By Crystal Smith Paul. Henry Holt Publishers, with a synopsis of chapters 30 through 33. Chapter 30. Nearly 4 years pass without the mention of a baby, and then Kitty conceived. At first, she considered leaving the life and man she loved, but decided against it. She also contemplated aborting the fetus, yet she could not do that either. Her pregnancy was painful due to a medical complication, so Nathan hired a live-in midwife to help. Chapter 31, Elise, 2017. From Kitty's trunk, Elise found a letter informing her Sarah was her daughter, who was raised by Nellie, the woman who she and her sisters called Grandma. Sarah also knew the truth, and that was one reason she hated Kitty. Chapter 32, Kitty, Summer, 1964. Nellie Shore took great care of Kitty, tried to calm her rantings, and even gave her marijuana to ease discomfort. When Kitty learned about Nellie's situation with her husband, she persuaded Nathan to raise her salary. Chapter 33. Kitty dreamed about her baby, and her mother was in the dream as well. She convinced Nellie to raise her daughter. She would provide for her, but would not have any contact with Sarah. Nellie agreed. Giving up her daughter sent Kitty into a depressive state. Chapter 34, Kitty, January 1965. How is Mr. Tate handling it? Nellie set her glass of water down on Kitty's coffee table. He's been sleeping in his study again. Kitty looked down at Sarah with a smile. She responded with a spit bubble, eyes still locked on Kitty. It was as if, after 4 months, she recognized her. She was a fat baby with legs and arms composed of rolls and dimples piercing her cheeks and thighs. Nothing's changed about his life. I can't sleep, and he's maintained his usual 10-hour workdays. Her lull in work and sequestration indoors was ripping their relationship apart at the seams. Nathan loved his Kitty Carr star, and because her celebrity persona was the furthest level from the self she'd revealed to him, she felt like a puppet. Kitty knew it was up to her to fix it. Where is he now? He stays out overnight with his mother once a week. Nathan's father had an around-the-clock nurse, but his mother needed emotional support. They were very close, and Kitty, always maintaining a distance from his family for obvious reasons, encouraged their quality time. Kitty, plagued by Sarah's phantom cries, had called Nellie in the middle of the night, whispering into the phone, huddled in the corner of the kitchen with the sink water running. Kitty had begged Nellie to bring Sarah for a visit. Nellie heard the panic in her voice and worried that Kitty was being cavalier in her invitation. Kitty assured her that home was the last thing on her husband's mind. He spends as much time away from the house as possible to lure me out. He wants me to get back to work. That's smart, Nellie agreed. I do miss my career, but I couldn't care less about acting again if she's not in my life, Kitty explained. Nellie's eyes darted from Sarah up to Kitty as if she wanted to snatch her. Kitty readjusted Sarah to kiss her cheek. I'd like to see her sometimes. She cleared her throat. I need to see her. I know I said I didn't want to, but it's been harder than I imagined. Nothing else will change, but please let me be there in some way to see her grow up. Kitty was nervous for her answer, unsure if she could accept a no. I already told you I didn't like the idea of you not being in her life. Nellie put her hand over her heart. I didn't like the idea of you not being in my life. Suddenly at peace, Nellie closed her eyes and nestled into the sofa. Are you okay? Kitty had been so consumed with Sarah, she hadn't looked Nellie squarely in the face. I'm exhausted. Sarah has me up every 3 hours or so. Where's Clifford? Nellie smacked her teeth. On a farm, tending to horses. Haven't really seen him with the extra shifts. Do you need the money? Nellie flicked a hand. You're doing too much already. Not if Clifford's working and leaving you without help. She thought about the puttering pickup truck he dropped Nellie off in. Kitty had worried it would leave an oil stain in the driveway. She'd have to explain. He's saving up to leave us, Nellie said of Clifford. Can't you try to make it work? Kitty wanted her daughter to have a chance at everything she didn't, the first being a father. How, if he's never around? Have you tried? Kitty gestured to Nellie's body, covered per usual in a floor length shift. You could show some skin. I bet you sleep in a long sleeve nightgown too, don't you? When it's cold. Nellie waved her off, but Kitty could tell she was embarrassed by the subject. What's wrong with him has nothing to do with me. Turning serious, she balanced her elbows on her knees. I don't want Sarah to ever know that you're her mother. We'll tell her we're friends, best friends. But she'll learn soon enough that that's not how the world works, Kitty said. And she deserves to know where she came from. Did it help you? Kitty paused. Learning who her father was hadn't done her much good. Maybe when she's an adult, the world will have changed. We can tell her then. Nellie shook her head. It was her bottom line. I couldn't bear for her to grow up, learn you're her mother, and wish you had been the one to raise her. Babies are closest to whoever raised them. They don't know the difference, don't they? Nellie pointed at Sarah, now asleep on Kitty's lap. That baby doesn't cry with you. When she's with me, I can't get a moment's peace. Tell me she doesn't know who her mother is. It was their first disagreement about Sarah's rearing and a sprinkling of what would come. Kitty agreed to Nellie's terms, knowing anything could happen between then and never. In the meantime, their arrangement gave Kitty the best of both worlds, the highlights of motherhood without the daily slog of mothering. Feeling optimistic again with her child in reach, Kitty went back to the lot, only to face rumors about what had happened to her baby. Kitty went to Nathan for answers. I thought no one knew I was pregnant. He looked more unnerved than usual. I didn't think so either. Then I think we should tell the truth and be done with it. The pair let the news pass quietly at the studio with assistance from Lucy. From there, it circulated as a whisper among intimate groups and eventually became an unspoken, known public fact. Kitty explained her reasoning to Nellie. If someone suspects anything or, God forbid, I'm found out, no one will ever have a reason to go looking for her. As the word circulated among the circles of who's who, Kitty received condolences and an invitation for tea from Claire Pugh, the talkative photographer's wife, whom Kitty hadn't seen in years. Chapter 35. February, Kitty. February 1965. Pulling into Claire's circular driveway, Kitty was impressed to see a sapphire blue Rolls Royce in the garage. Kitty had been pleased but surprised to hear from Claire and accepted her invitation out of curiosity. Her new money didn't touch Claire's wealth, but her fame made them equals. Kitty Carr, lovely to see you. Claire brushed one of her curls out of her face before moving aside to let Kitty enter. In her parlor were ham sandwiches, strawberries, and lemonade. Yes, thank you for inviting me. Claire handed her a plate and said in a somber tone, how are you doing? I have my days. Claire sat down, stirring the Earl Grey tea she'd prepared with milk and a cube of sugar. Our son was almost 6 months old when he died. I'm so sorry. Kitty produced a cigarette from her bag. Claire rushed to light it. I'm so sorry for you. Thank you. The doctor said these things happen. It was no one's fault. I came in one morning because he hadn't stirred yet. He was cold. Must have died in the middle of the night. Claire was reliving her pain in an effort, Kitty suspected, to make her talk about her own. But all it did was make her regret coming. My grandmother died a few months later, and I spent 3 months in a mental institution, Claire said. All of my friends are afraid of me now. Her honesty was shocking, but Kitty sympathized. No one calls me anymore, but it's probably for the best. Pain like ours makes people uncomfortable. I had no one to talk to about it. It drove me insane. Claire's ability to display the bad parts of her life made Kitty jealous. But it did help to know she wasn't the only one who had fallen to such depths. Things were better now, being able to see Sarah, but she knew the grief of which Claire spoke. I keep wondering if there was something different I should have done. Claire reached across the table to cover Kitty's hand. There wasn't. Kitty greedily accepted Claire's comfort. You know, there are plenty of women who would benefit from you telling your story. Maybe I'll write about it. Claire's head went to one side. You write? Kitty rushed to downplay her admission. I dabble. Like, what kind of writing? I doctor scenes. Well, you should write a whole something. It would open up a new market for you. Kitty looked at her curiously. Thanks for the career advice. Claire explained, I used to run public relations for my family's company, but I've always wanted to work in film. Claire talked fast as though she was afraid Kitty would be angry. I could let Nathan know, Kitty said, understanding now why she'd invited her. Claire clasped her hands together. Would you? Sure. But are you going to try for another baby? Absolutely. I was born to be a mother. Then maybe you should wait to start a new career. Claire waved a hand. I can work while pregnant. I couldn't imagine filming pregnant. Are you going to try again? Never, Claire, Kitty said. If she ever got pregnant again, she would drink whatever potion was supplied. You may feel different in a few years. I was the same. Race aside, Kitty wasn't sure. She loved holding and kissing Sarah, but she wasn't envious of Nellie's work as a mother, and that was putting it nicely. Claire seemed to think she could do it all, and maybe she could. Kitty considered, but Kitty had no aspirations to try. I can't just party with my husband for the rest of my life. Kitty smiled. She intended to. Would you like to stay for dinner? Claire asked. Winston, my husband, is working late. I made lasagna. You cook? Claire looked like the type who grew up having the basics done for her. Kitty had first picked up a knife when she was 7. I have a short list of specialties. I hope lasagna is one of them. Kitty didn't know what lasagna was and was sure she'd mispronounced it. Claire bumped Kitty's shoulder with her hip before pulling her from the chair. Come see. Kitty was pleased by the kitchen's savory aroma. It was complex and heightened by the warmth of the oven. Did you always like to cook? Kitty asked. Yes, it runs in my blood. My grandmother was a baker. She stirred the sauce before lighting the pilot. Half an hour. Wine? Anticipating a yes, she handed Kitty a glass. Kitty swirled her glass as Claire did before taking a sip. Claire pulled a pan from an overhead cabinet setting it and some oil on the table in front of Kitty. I normally drink white wine because I eat so much cheese and it goes better. That and grapes is a standard meal for me. My stomach doesn't like too much cheese. You haven't had the right cheese. My grandparents had cows, and their cheese was so fresh and creamy. I could have eaten pounds of it if they'd let me. Clara pulled open her refrigerator. There's a Cornish hen and potatoes from the other night, if you're starving. It's fine. I'm not too hungry. I was more enjoying your company. Claire directed Kitty to lay the strips of pasta in a pan. Did you always want to be an actress? Yes. I only admit that now that it's happened, but yes. Claire handed her a tool with a silver wheel on its end to cut the dough she'd rolled out between them. We need another layer of noodles. Wide strips. She held her palms apart to show her. Although Claire was in the middle of a thought, it seems like a lot of pressure. People expect me to be everything no one else is, including my husband. He is a movie guy, Kitty. Yeah, but Kitty let herself trail off. She was talking too much. Rough patch? Claire nodded knowingly before Kitty could answer. It's natural, with all that you two have been through. Or maybe I'm just not bright and shiny anymore. Imagine how it is for the rest of us who aren't as genetically blessed. Tomato sauce splattered on top of the noodles. Winston works for Playboy now. How's that? Claire collected her thoughts as she reached for a wet noodle. I know you make a living off your looks. And talent. Yes, and talent. And I do not want to offend you, but I wonder if, as women, we're on the verge of liberation or merely building a jail we're willing to live in. Concerning the nudity? Well, yes, but everything, our own lives. I think it's both. For Kitty, it was more of the latter, though, and Claire agreed. In my jail, we have rules. He knows I won't stand for cheating, Claire continued. So as long as he's sleeping with me, I don't worry about it. My father had a mistress throughout most of my parents' marriage, and they slept in separate bedrooms. Did your mother know? Claire gestured a slap in the air. She hit me once when I tried to address it. There must have been something between them to make her stay. Money? Her duty? Who knows? He's a pig. Countless accusations. You can't imagine. Accusations of what? Claire wouldn't answer but raised her brows like Kitty should know. My family paid off some women. The ones they knew of, anyway. That's why he never learned his lesson. And he's a judge, so they just sweep it under the rug. Lost in thought, Claire came to with a panicked look. Please don't tell anyone I said that. I wouldn't. My father wasn't a great person either. He never had anything to do with my mother and me. Trust me, mine has yours beat. I didn't know it, though, until I was much older. I'm thankful for that. Clara slid the lasagna into the oven and grabbed the wine. 15 minutes more. Let's sit in the other room. Walking down the hallway, Kitty discovered she was a little drunk. Her pace slowed as she looked at the photographs covering the walls. She became fixated on one of a little girl, likely Clara, sitting atop a black horse. Her legs hung halfway down the horse's belly, as did her fire engine red hair. At least 20 other kids stood around the horse. Behind them were decorations in the trees and a table piled high with gifts. Claire came to her side. My fifth birthday party. If that was the definition of a birthday party, Kitty had never had one. Claire pointed to a series of Christmas photos. In each was a massive lighted tree and presents that covered the ground and came to the very edge of the picture frame. We had Christmas every year at my grandmother's house in North Carolina. What part? Kitty was starting to feel like she didn't care if Kitty was white or not. Maybe they could be friends. Do you know it? Parts? The land has been in my family for 5 generations. Cotton? Kitty asked. Claire sighed. Such a southerner's question. Mostly tobacco. It's a miracle some of the properties are still standing. My grandparents have a beautiful house there. It sits on a hill, back from the street. It's hard to miss. I planned to get some renovations done when my grandmother died, but I was outvoted. I don't know what condition it's in now. There's a creek behind the house. We used to climb down the hill to play there. Amazing, we never got bitten by a snake. You sound adventurous. I wouldn't dare. I was raised with my boy cousins. I had no choice. Claire pointed to a small, oval-shaped silver frame a few feet away. This is my grandmother. Pretty, huh? My grandfather didn't deserve her. The woman had a heart-shaped face and thick eyebrows that framed her almond-shaped eyes. She was striking. Kitty scanned the wall. Do you have a picture of him? Hell no, Claire. Hell no. Claire, it seemed, held a collective disdain for the males in her family. Let's not ruin the mood. On the wall near the front was another of Claire's birthday photos. This time, she was standing in a chair about to blow out the candles on a massive cake in the center of the table. You had a birthday party every year. My parents never missed a chance to have a party. Claire pointed to the wall. That wasn't my real birthday, though. Life magazine interviewed my grandmother, and that photo was taken for the magazine. Claire's grandmother stood next to her, dressed as though she was going to a ball. I thought the cake was for me. Did she let you have any, at least? As much as I wanted. Kitty looked closer, unsure of what she thought she saw. At the far left of the frame was half of a face, half of a body, standing against the wall. It was a familiar half. The roundness of the face, the straight nose, the dried tobacco leaf tone. It was her mother, she thought. It was Hazel. Claire was a member of the Lakes family. Claire was her sister. Kitty studied Claire's face, suddenly hating it, unable to recognize even a hint of familiarity in her features. She was trained to notice these things, but had somehow missed every clue. It was also her own grandmother who was interviewed in Life as the founder of Baby Cakes. "Who is this?" Kitty pointed, needing final confirmation. Her palms went to her chest as if her heart needed comfort for what was coming. Claire looked over her shoulder. "My grandmother's maid. She cared for me when I was there every summer. She took care of my grandparents until they died. Missing her funeral is the one thing I regret about not having been home. My family's insane. I couldn't go back." Kitty felt a knock in her stomach. "Whose funeral?" "The maid. Hazel was her name. Breast cancer, 5 or 6 years ago now. I regret not being there. I dropped so many things when Adam died. She meant a lot to me. I was devastated." Kitty's heartbeat sounded in her ears. Blood rushed to her head and her veins pulsed, causing her head to pound, matching its cadence. She touched the wall to steady herself. "Are you all right?" Kitty jerked the front door open. Claire started patting her back, and as it always did when she was emotionally distraught, Kitty's vomit sprayed Clara's porch steps and bushes. "I guess I gave you too much wine on an empty stomach." She tried to help her inside, but Kitty pushed her away, unable to ask not to be touched. "I feel so bad. Please, what can I do?" Claire started panicking. It's fine. I'm fine. She started walking toward her car. "Wait, your purse." Claire went inside to retrieve it. Kitty didn't wait. She slid into her Mercedes and, with a hand smear of vomit on the steering wheel, drove straight to Emma's. Chapter 36, Kitty. Every light in Emma's house was on. A line of cars was in her driveway. Expecting the door to be open, Kitty walked in. Emma rose from the head of the dining room table. "Kitty, we weren't expecting you." Abigail looked up from serving the first helpings of greens. "Did I miss your call, Mrs. Tate?" Kitty pointed at Emma. "I need to talk to you." Emma glanced at her husband, who stood too. "Kitty, is everything all right?" No, it's not. But I need to talk to my sister alone, please." She looked around the table. She didn't recognize anyone, and they were all looking at her as if she didn't belong. Emma hurried down the hall and led Kitty outside to the pool. "You said we'd know if something happened." Emma didn't have to ask what she meant. "You couldn't have gone back. I would have found a way, and I couldn't take that risk," Emma hissed. "But I didn't get to say goodbye. I didn't get to be there for her." Emma wouldn't back down. No one gets to say goodbye. "I don't care what you and your mother do. You should have told me mine was sick." "She didn't want you to know. She didn't want you to come back, Kitty." Kitty knew Emma was telling the truth, but hated to admit it. Tasting the sour sweet of vomit still on her tongue, she reached to turn on the hose. "Still, it was none of your fucking business to decide for me. I was following your mother's wishes." Emma stepped back so her mint green dress and matching shoes wouldn't get wet from the splash on the concrete. Honestly, I almost wanted to tell you, but I was afraid you couldn't handle it. Me? You're the one that crumbles every time the past comes back to you. Kitty wanted to hurt her now. I haven't made any mistakes as grave as yours. Kitty turned the hose on her, covering part of the hole with her thumb so it sprayed directly into her face. Kitty, stop! Emma tried to fight the water with her palms. Abigail came to the kitchen window and quickly left. Maybe she didn't want to get involved, or maybe she knew Emma deserved it. Kitty forced her thumb into the hose harder until Emma screamed, "Stop! Listen to me! There's more!" Kitty removed her thumb. "I have some things for you. Come by in the morning." Kitty pointed at the back door. "Now go." "They're at the bank." Kitty raised the hose as a threat. "You swear?" "Yes. Meet me there at 9. Their bank was close to Kitty's house, some distance from Pasadena. Their bank was closer to Kitty's house, some distance from Pasadena. Emma started toward her door, but stopped short. "How did you find out?" "None of your fucking business." Meeting Claire was a coincidence that would only make Emma paranoid. "You weren't ever going to tell me, were you?" "No." Kitty drove home with tears in her eyes, grateful her mother had lived long enough to know she became a star, like the woman in the picture shows they used to go see in Charlotte. She parked down the street from her house for almost an hour before going inside. It was after 10, and Nathan would no doubt rush to greet her with inquiries about where she'd been. Her face was puffy, and she didn't trust herself not to tell him the truth, should he ask what was wrong. "I assume you've seen all of this already." They sat outside the bank in Kitty's car. "To that," Emma confessed. "I've known who you are since we were little girls. My mama told me. Two of a kind, born of wealthy fathers with money we'll never see. I liked knowing we were sort of the same." "You never said." "I was ashamed then, just like you." The first item was her birth certificate. The line for the father's name was blank, but a W had been written under race. The next document was a note dated July 10, 1937, written on a note card with N. M. Lakes embossed top center, was the record of a remittance of $5,000 to Hazel Ledbetter. There, in black and white, Kitty learned how her entire life had been sponsored by guilt. The other items were photos so old that lines of color were missing through the center. In the first, Hazel held the hand of a pudgy young Claire Pugh. On the back was written, "Shirley Claire, age 7. This is my sister. We have the same father." Kitty wondered if Claire knew about the money. "You knew her?" Kitty shook her head. "My mother used to take care of her." Emma, in a rare urge to touch, hugged her. Kitty stayed close despite her still fresh disgust over Emma's years-long silence. The other picture was of Hazel holding Kitty, as a toddler, taken in front of their house in Winston. It was the only photo Kitty had of her mother and the youngest image of herself. Kitty shook her head at Emma. "I don't know how to forgive you." "You have to. I'm the only one who really knows you." Kitty tried to pull away, but Emma wouldn't let her go. Having someone who knew Mary bore little importance to her now. Her mother's death was the last of Mary. She had no place in Kitty's future. Emma wouldn't take any blame. Keeping secrets doesn't make you weak. Knowing everything doesn't do anyone any good. But the secrets made Kitty want to write. She went home imagining, as she used to, what it would have been like to grow up in that mansion with the red door. Manic to write the story she didn't yet know the ending to, she took catnaps and didn't answer the phone. She survived on popcorn and listened to Miles Davis. Thrilled she was working. Nathan didn't ask what she was writing. He would soon regret his inattention. After months of writing, Kitty had copies of Down South delivered to the producers, directors, and artists around town whose opinions could influence the popularity of an unsold project. Sent out under the pen name Haynes Austin, it began like a fairy tale, a picturesque ode to the Old South written from the perspective of a housewife that turned into a devastating, highly critical manifesto about greed, destruction, and perversion. Knowing Nathan would reject the script's racial content outright if he knew she had written it, she intended to sway him with others' praise of the work. The script came up at a dinner party for the birthday of the wife of a telescope investor. A few wealthy businessmen present, all of whom were pro-integration as a means to widen profits, were surprised it had gained popularity so quickly and were planning to bid. The Old South will be the topic of the year and very marketable based on the current climate. Harry was a banker who smoked cigars in between bites of food. Blair House had leaned on him often for support over the years for access to his political connections. His brother, Jet, who sat next to him devouring a steak, had hardly bid. He argued that whether you liked the film or not, or believed its assertions or not, it was compelling, essential cinema. Rumor had it their youngest brother had participated in the Freedom Rides, and it has a strong female character, which will appeal to all women, Harry said. Kitty, have you thought about playing the lead? Kitty smiled internally to maintain a straight face. No, she hadn't, because no one will go see it. Nathan raised his glass for another pour of whiskey. As soon as word spreads about how depressing it is, it'll lose popularity. Films are supposed to suspend reality, not be a two-hour newsreel. Have you read it? Don't need to. You must. This writer, Haynes Austin, is going places. our studio has done, is doing, well, with our brand of comedy, and I don't intend on rocking the boat. You don't want to be the only studio making nothing but fluff. Conversation is what makes change. I'm not here to change the world. I'm here to entertain, and I'm telling you, it won't make any money. As expected, Nathan caved to pressure after several directors at Telescope got a hold of the script. In the end, Telescope outbid every other studio for the script. When it was time for everyone to meet the brilliant writer, Kitty confessed. Nathan was horrified and intrigued by the places her mind went. Where did you learn enough about that stuff to write about it?
4: I made it up.
3: You don't write like that for me. You would have rejected it. Well, you did until...
4: He cut her off to avoid being reminded. What do we do now? The studio was already receiving hate mail from the announcement of the film. And Nathan didn't want those attacks turning to his wife. So he told everyone Haynes was British and his visa had been rejected, implying that the government was seeking to avoid the controversy, which only heightened everyone's interest in the film. They can't limit our free speech. Down South became Telescope's first priority, and Daisy Lawson was postponed, as Kitty had wanted from the beginning. Gloating that Nathan couldn't take writing credit, Kitty reminded him he would have to direct. Anyone else would expect to have at least one conversation with the writer. She had, of course, planned it all this way. Creating Haynes gave her power because he mattered to the people pulling the strings. Haynes Austin went on to have an illustrious career at Telescope. He never set foot on the lot, but his rudeness or quirkiness, depending on who you talk to, was excused because rumor said he was a descendant of the famous novelist Jane. Chapter 37. Kitty, Winter, 1966. Telescope had invited press for a private screening of Down South, and Claire rang the Tates' doorbell early that Saturday morning after. I need to see your husband. Seeing Claire's anxious demeanor, Kitty was relieved that Nathan had already left that morning for the studio. He's not here. Kitty knew, but asked anyway, what's wrong? The film is oddly close to my family history. I need to know who the hell the writer is. She'd attended the event with her husband. It's a composite of Southern planter families. A judge in Virginia with a hefty inheritance from a tobacco family. What other family would it be? The story takes place before the Civil War. Why are you defending this? Claire began to yell. In addition to the storyline, every other second, someone's putting a lax to their lips. You're overreacting. I am not. I'm going to sue Telescope, bankrupt it. I only came by first out of respect for you. Please don't do that. Kitty knew she sounded desperate. The panic was sure to give her away. Sure enough, Claire paused, squinting in the sunlight. Do you know the writer, Kitty? It's not about you. Understanding, Claire took a step back from the door. Do you hate me or something? You use my family for your script. It's not my script. Claire was not convinced. Kitty, you wrote the truth in fiction, things that won't be hard to connect to me. I thought we were friends. I talked to you about losing my child, about my family, more than I ever have with anyone, and you use it for your own gain? She was struck between disbelief and anger. I will sue the studio to kill this picture. You won't get away with this. Claire rushed from the porch, but then pivoted on her camel hair heels, hearing Kitty call after her. Hazel Ledbetter was my mother. She was raped in your grandmother's house when she was 16. Recognition fired in Claire's eyes, so she continued. The Lakes Mansion is in Winston-Salem. It has a red front door. People say Nora Lakes painted it that color so her husband would know which home was his. My father's name is Theodore Tucker Lakes. They used to call him Teddy. He was a redhead when he was younger. Red, red, like you. All of his brothers were. I threw up that day at your house because I saw my mother in that photo on your wall. The baby cakes photo from the magazine. Claire didn't speak for a long while, long enough for Kitty to fear she'd gotten it wrong. I can't believe it's really you, she finally said. She whispered as though they weren't alone. My grandmother told me about you before she died. When she got sick, she sent for me. I went down there and she told me what my father did to your mother, what he's done to others. It rotted her insides that she couldn't support you in the way she wanted. She told you that? Claire reached for Kitty's hands. She loved you. She didn't even know me. Kitty had never been convinced Mrs. Nora knew her name. Her birthday cakes, punctured in excess with candles, had always been nameless. Did she know I passed? No, I know she suspected it. She used to tell me you were in the wind. Your mother wouldn't talk about you at all. She didn't trust my family, and she was right not to. Clara put her hand on Kitty's shoulders. Substitute the details, and America was full of such centuries-old secrets about so-called illegitimate heirs to a fortune. Swept under the rug, and exposed only by an overserved, bitter relative or by deathbed whispers, as in the case of Nora Lakes. Knowing Emma and others at Blair House, Kitty knew how common her narrative was, how many of these skeletons were entombed. Kitty invited her inside to show her the photos from Emma's security box. I told you I used to stay with my grandparents during the summer, and I remember playing with another little girl. I used to ask your mother about that little girl, if she had a little girl, but she never would answer me. Kitty didn't remember ever visiting the Lakes Manor, let alone meeting Claire. Who else could it have been? I wasn't allowed at your grandparents' house, Claire. Claire let this sink in. And yet your mother was still so good to them. She died before our grandmother. No one knew she was sick, and she was taking care of my grandparents. Clara looked like she might cry.

She wanted it that way. She didn't want me to know she was sick. I suppose it's only right that your sister be the one to tell you, Clara said. Unsure if she wanted an answer, Kitty stammered over her next question. Does our father know? About everything? Any part? I honestly don't know. I haven't spoken to him in more than 10 years. Kitty whispered. Did he hurt you? Never, but he showed me no affection at all. I went off to college and learned more about his reputation than I could handle. And we haven't spoken since. Not directly, anyway. Is he still in Virginia? Charlottesville. He and my mother have a home there. I don't want them to know you found me. It wouldn't matter, Claire said. They'd never admit they know about you. So release the film. Dare them to reveal themselves. They haven't got the courage. It seemed that their grandmother, Nora Lakes, had the courage. She sounded nothing like the woman Kitty knew through her mother's eyes. She used to give me a birthday cake every year. 3 tiers, iced by hand, just like the one in the life photograph. Claire looked away. She never baked for us. It was guilt. That too. What was she like? Very proper, well-read and bred. She grew up in New York. She used to put me to sleep with stories about her life. Kitty imagined sharing a bed with Claire, listening to their grandmother's voice. You were close to her. Very. She was a storyteller, like you, and kept a diary every single day of her life. I have the volumes of her diaries in my attic. You're welcome to read them. She had a fascinating life. Was her family well off, too? No. She grew up poor. She grew up poor and then poorer after her parents died. How? They were murdered. Her father was a bootlegger. She and her sister were waitressing when she met our grandfather. He called her the city mouse. He took in. How sweet. Claire nodded at Kitty's sarcasm. My grandmother started with nothing, yet she died wielding the power at the head of a distinguished American family. What she lacked in pedigree, she made up for in beauty and intelligence. Claire smiled. You certainly take after her. Do I? You have her eyes, Clara said. Whose? Grandma Nora. Kitty shook her head. I have my mother's eyes. Grandma Nora had gray eyes, just like yours. My eyes aren't gray. They're grayish blue. That's pretty specific. I told you, I have my mother's eyes. I grew up looking at them. I thought your mother had dark eyes. No. Clara didn't seem convinced, which made Kitty angry. Her eyes weren't something about her you'd miss. You say you loved her, but you can't remember how unique her eyes were? Did you ever even look her in the face? Really look at her? This concludes today's reading of Did You Hear About Kitty Carr? Crystal Smith Paul, Henry Holt Publishers. I hope you have enjoyed this book selection and will join us again.

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3: 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This is Joanne Seiler coming to you from Mind's Eye with this week's People Magazine, the week of August 30th. This week's People, I will get to in just a minute. 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So last week we did Georgia. This week it's Hawaii. I'm doing them in alphabetical order. Say aloha to the 50th state of the U.S., a collection of 137 islands in the Pacific Ocean. Hawaii is the only state with a tropical rainforest, royal palaces, and two official languages. For the record, the nickname is the Aloha State. The capital is Honolulu. The state mammal is the Hawaiian monk seal. A fun fact, the alphabet of the Hawaiian language contains only 12 characters. Famous residents that claim Hawaii as home are being born there: Barack Obama, Jason Momoa, Michelle Wie, and Duke Powell Kanaamoka Ku. Sorry about that. That's in his Hawaiian name. Some of the things that I found interesting from this book about the states is there's amazing. The largest pineapple plantation in the U.S., Dole's in Wahawa on Oahu Island, Hawaii, is also home to the world's largest pineapple maze. More than 14,000 pineapple plants form 2.5 miles worth of pathways. And to look at it from above, it looks almost like the shape of a shirt. Running record. At the 2022 Honolulu Marathon, Mathia Allen-Smith crossed the finish line in 11 hours, 19 minutes, 49 seconds. Her time may not have been the quickest, but she had still set a world record. At 92 years old, she had become the world's oldest woman to complete a 26.2-mile marathon race. Magnificent Mauna Kea. If you think Mount Everest in Asia is the world's tallest mountain from base to peak, think again. While more than half of the Hawaiian volcano Mauna Kea is submerged in the Pacific Ocean, it actually stands at 33,500 feet, making it more than 4,000 feet taller than Everest. Everest is, it says Everest is 29,500, and Mauna Kea, with being underwater too, is 33,500 feet. Underwater Wonderland, and then I'll move on to People Magazine. The Papahanaumokuʻu Kaʻukahia Marine National Monument is the largest conservation area in the U.S., protecting thousands of wildlife species and covering 582,578 square miles of ocean, reefs, islands, and islets, on area bigger than all of the national parks in the U.S. combined. And so that's our state for this week. I have been there. It's a wonderful place to visit. This week's People magazine has a picture of Audrey Hepburn on the front, her secrets revealed. I'm pretty sure I read this same issue about her. At least it was about her. Her sons revisit her real life. So I'm going to skip that and move right into some of the other stories that I didn't read. Inside the murder case against singer David, it's D4VD, as he awaits trial in Los Angeles. So we'll start out with that article. For murder of a teen in L.A., breakout artist David, or the D4VD, Burke's rise to fame came to a stunning halt when he was charged in the grisly stabbing death of 14-year-old Celeste Rivas Hernandez. And there's a picture of him in a mugshot. He has a close-cropped beard and mustache. Wears his hair in a natural. He pleaded not guilty to murder with special circumstances. LAPD Chief Jim McDonald shows with a photo of Celeste. On April 20th, said the investigation was slowed by the condition of the victim's body. She was a very pretty girl, had long curly hair. In the photo, she's wearing a necklace with a cross. Before her name was linked with a high-profile murder case, Celeste Rivas Hernandez was a beloved daughter and sister growing up in a modest stucco home in Lake Eisenmore, California, known for her Hello Kitty Crocs, her love of singing, and the way she lit up when dancing. She was just a normal little girl, just having fun. Very smiley, kind of shy, recalls Ricky Loa, 21, a friend of Celeste's older brother, Matthew, who attended an after-school program at Lakeland Village School with Celeste. But as she grew into her teens, classmates began to notice her frequent absences. She wasn't in school anymore, says Loa. Nobody knew where she was. It was crazy. Like she disappeared. What began as a nervous whisper soon developed into a frightening missing person case when Celeste's worried parents, Mercedes Martinez and Jesus Rivas, reported to the Riverside County Sheriff's Department that their 13-year-old daughter had left home three times in 2024, and authorities more than an hour away in Los Angeles discovered that she was allegedly in a secret sexual relationship with an adult, David Burke, a rising music star known professionally as D4VD. When news of their teen daughter's whereabouts eventually petered out, Celeste's family's excruciating days of waiting ended on September 16th, 2025, when a medical examiner identified a badly decomposed body found in the front trunk of a Tesla at a Los Angeles City tow lot as Celeste. After a seven-month investigation, Burke, 21, who owned the Tesla, was arrested at his home in the Hollywood Hills and later charged with first-degree murder, sexual abuse of a child under 14, and mutilation of a body. Speaking last month about the brutal death, prosecutors claim Burke stabbed Celeste after she threatened to expose their illegal relationship. Los Angeles County District Attorney Nathan Hochman said, "This has been a parent's worst nightmare, hearing the ghoulish details of how their child was killed, dismembered, and left as trash." Burke has pleaded not guilty. He did not murder Celeste Rivas Hernandez, says his attorney, Blair Burke. Electronic records show Celeste was just 11 when she began communicating online with Burke, who at the time was living in a Houston suburb and making Fortnite gameplay videos on YouTube while trying to launch a music career. The relationship turned physical nearly 2 years later, prosecutors allege, after Burke, then 18, moved to L.A. in late 2023. As his music career rapidly took off, D4VD signed with Interscope Records in 2022 and opened for SZA on her 2023-24 SOS tour. Authorities allege the illegal sexual conduct escalated. A few months after Celeste's 13th birthday, prosecutors claimed at a pretrial hearing on July 24, 2026, she texted Burke that she had missed her period. "If I'm pregnant, though, I'm not having it," she wrote. Burke allegedly later wrote, "My mother always told me to ask in this situation, but it's mine, right?" The pair discussed abortion, and Burke guided her through the process. "I don't like talking about it because it gets me really upset. Still took an innocent life of a literal baby," Celeste texted. According to prosecutors' account of events, on Valentine's Day 2024, Burke picked Celeste up from her parents' home after the pair discussed moving in together, a plan they named Operation Awesome. The next day, her mother, Martinez, posted a desperate plea on Facebook alongside a missing person flyer. "I'm distressed," she wrote in Spanish. "If you know anything, call me." It showed them on social media together. Burke abruptly ended a joint 2024 live stream with Celeste when Celeste referred to sex abuse of kids. Celeste on GoFundMe, and then David at a Paris fashion show in 2025. There's pictures. Police arrested Burke at this rented $3.6 million house in Los Angeles on April 16, 2026. The teen's dismembered remains were found at the Hollywood Tow Yard on September 8, 2025. Police claim to have found DNA evidence in an inflatable kiddie pool in the garage of another home rented by Burke. Another picture shows the Martinez-Rivas family, mom Mercedes Martinez, siblings Matthew, Jennifer, and Celeste, then 10, and dad Rivera outside their Lake Ellesmore home around 2020. And then Celeste in a photo released by her family, a 2024 police missing poster. 3 days later, Los Angeles County Sheriff's deputies arrived at a house Burke had rented in West Hollywood after receiving a request for her welfare check to see if Celeste was there. Burke, by then one of music's rising stars, is seen in body cam footage welcoming police inside a room with gold records on the walls and joking about beer in the fridge. He told investigators he mostly knew the runaway teen online and had met her only once. He showed deputies photos from his phone, including what appeared to be Celeste's school portrait and a missing person flyer. At one point, Burke said in the video, "Everyone says she's 13, but she told me she's 18. When Celeste returned home 2 days later, her parents confiscated her phone. But prosecutors allege the relationship continued in 2024 with the pair traveling to Las Vegas, Texas, to visit his family in London, a trip Celeste's parents had allowed, by signing a notarized consent form for her to travel with him. By the spring of 2025, the relationship had grown contentious. "All we do is have sex and just hang out. Man, I want more than that for myself," Celeste texted Burke in March of that year, prosecutors say. She also threatened to expose years of sexual abuse, a revelation that could potentially destroy Burke's music career. Burke is accused of stabbing Celeste to death in his garage on April 23rd before dismembering her body with a chainsaw in an inflatable pool and then placing her remains in bags in his car. Burke allegedly amputated one of Celeste's fingers that had a "shh" tattoo matching one on his hand. The rapper, who embarked on a North American tour while Celeste's body remained hidden in his car in L.A., has been housed since his arrest at L.A. County Twin Towers Correctional Facility under 24-hour surveillance as he awaits his trial, expected to begin this fall. If convicted of first-degree murder with the special circumstance of lying in wait, he faces the possibility of a death sentence. Celeste's mother broke down in tears at a recent preliminary hearing, saying, "Oh my God, this is so hard." But her father said after Burke's arrest, "Thank God, justice for Celeste." And there's parent picture of Celeste's parents. And then at Burke's arraignment on April 20th, and a memorial for Celeste in Lake Ellesmore, California. She was so pretty. Okay, this next article is about the secret lives of Mormon wives star. After shaking up Dancing with the Stars in Broadway, the reality TV villain, quote unquote, is reinventing herself with coffee, curls, movies, and a fresh path for her family. Shows her the secret wives of Mormon wives. She says, "Where I am today and the trajectory of getting here is never what I had imagined." Whitney Levitt settles into the hair and makeup chair ahead of her People photo cover shoot with a request that's both ordinary and unexpectedly revealing: a Starbucks coffee. "This is the third coffee I've tried," says the Secret Lives of Mormon Wives star, who previously abstained from the drink because of her Mormon faith. The cup of Joe and her head full of curls is reflective of bigger changes to come as Levitt, 33, prepares to say goodbye to the Hulu show and step firmly into her next chapter beyond reality TV. And she does have beautiful, long, curly hair. It's kind of with some red tinges in it. She first gained a following on social media as one of the creators behind Mom Talk. It's M-O-M-T-O-K, a group of Mormon lifestyle influencers whose friendships, feuds, and personal lives inspired the Secret Lives of Mormon Wives. Over five seasons, she went from being branded a villain to competing on Dancing with the Stars, breaking box office records as the lead in Chicago on Broadway, announcing the launch of a production company with her husband, Connor Levitt, and preparing to star in her first film this Christmas. She's also now adding another role to her resume. She'll return to Broadway this winter as Sandra Dee in Just in Time, the hit musical based on the life of singer Bobby Darin. The star appreciates the bumps in the road that led her to the present. Regrets? Plenty, she says, but I wouldn't change a thing. And then there's some photos of her dancing with the stars. She was wearing a black halter top, looks like it might have been polka dot, and a bright lemon green feathery skirt. That was a pivotal moment in my life, says Levitt. She's dancing with Mark Ballas on season 34. I will forever be grateful to have been a part of that. Broadway baby. Levitt says breaking box office records in Chicago was a group effort. She'll return to Broadway this winter for Just in Time. Making movie magic, performing and creating is where I'm putting my energy, Levitt says, of entering the scripted world with All for Love, also starring Jesse Cove. Before TikTok and reality TV, Levitt was a stay-at-home mom in Utah with a baby girl, daughter Sedona, now 6. Levitt and Connor, 32, a former hedge fund analyst, later welcomed sons Liam, now 4, and Billy, 1. After becoming a mom, you learn a lot about yourself, she says. I felt this feeling of who am I? What am I doing? What do I want to do with my life? Because my cup wasn't full. She found purpose through a group of moms who were navigating similar experiences. We enjoyed getting together, relating with one another, and putting ourselves out there on TikTok in very cringy ways, she says. Then all of a sudden it started to become a business. And then shows, let's see, there's 4, there's 8 Mormon wives in the cast in season 1 on 2024. And Affleck, Jesse Draper, Williams, Neely, Demi Engelman, Leia Taylor, and let's see what the other one. Oh, Paul and Levitt. Despite 5 seasons on the reality show, Levitt says she's still learning to navigate life in the public eye. I'm not always going to be perfect or say the right thing, she says. I'd be lying if I said I didn't care what people think. But it's nowhere near as much as I used to. Her mom talk friendships are still meaningful, she says. I've always been someone who loves to be a part of community and camaraderie and getting together and creating something. I'm sure my paths will cross with those women multiple times, given the line of work that we're all in. And she's confident Mom Talk will survive her departure from the show. Mom Talk is always surviving. That community became Mom Talk, a group of young Mormon mothers and influencers, including Levitt, Taylor, Frankie, Paul, Michaela, Matthews, and Macy Neely, who began creating social media content together in 2020. Their following grew quickly. In May 2022, Paul revealed that she and a small number of other Mom Talkers and their husbands had participated in a soft swinging arrangement, for example, hooking up but not having sex. The scandal ultimately became the catalyst for the secret lives of Mormon wives. I don't think we understood the impact it was going to have, Levitt says. We went in to do the show, in my opinion, very naive. Her conflicts with Paul over the negative attention the swinging arrangement brought to the group. Levitt says she and Connor did not participate. And Neely, who felt let down after Levitt didn't support her at a product launch event, became major storylines in the first season. The fallout led Levitt to step away from Mom Talk before returning in season 2. when she cemented her reputation as the show's villain. She's since stopped watching the show and says the experience taught her the importance of protecting her peace. I have learned to create more boundaries about what I share. Also changed the way Levitt viewed the criticism that followed her. I will always have haters, she says, but I have found a way for it to motivate me where I'm like, let me prove you wrong. When she returned for season 3, she had a new goal, earning a spot on Dancing with the Stars. She achieved that dream, joining the competition show in September 2025 alongside her co-star Jen Affleck. After keeping a lower profile on season 4, Levitt announced that season 5, which was filmed but has yet to air, would be her last, a decision she says felt inevitable. It's such a huge chapter in my life, but I felt like everybody knew that it was time for that chapter to end. As Levitt prepares to leave the series behind, the question of who gets credit for building Mom Talk remains an ongoing source of tension. It took all of us, because if it didn't, then you would just have your own show. Sorry, Levitt says, referring to Paul's claim that she created the group. But no matter what happens with who we are following online or who we're fighting with, this is us. No one else is going to be able to understand this experience. And there's a picture with her and her children and her husband. Need to take a quick break. We're at the halfway point of the hour. If you just tuned in, this is Joanne Seiler coming to you from Mind's Eye with this week's People magazine. And I'm just finishing an article about Whitney Levitt and the fact that she was in Dancing with the Stars and leading the group that was her she was in the Mom Talk, and they were on next. Competing on Dancing with the Stars gave Levitt a new path to pursue her passions. It reignited something in me that I had lost, she says. I felt like I was this flower that wanted to bloom again, and Dancing with the Stars gave me that opportunity. Although she placed only 6th following a shocking elimination, Levitt and her pro partner turned best friend, Mark Ballas. Collaboration didn't end there. She made her Broadway debut as Roxy Hart in Chicago in February 2026, and Ballas, 40, joined her in April. What was originally planned as a 6-week run extended to 3 months, with the production achieving its highest weekly box office gross in its 29-year history. It's definitely validating, says Levitt. That success led to her next Broadway role in Just in Time. I cannot wait to be a part of that show, she says. I don't plan on leaving the Broadway world anytime soon. Though through every chapter, Levitt credits Connor with being her greatest cheerleader, even when things were as show, S3-show. I always had Connor, she says of her husband, with whom she celebrated 10 years of marriage in June. Whitney is the love of my life, says Connor, who gave his wife flowers to match her outfits every week during Dancing with the Stars and attended more than 20 of her Chicago performances. If you truly care about somebody, you want to see them live, live their dreams. His steadfast comfort and support is indicative of how much their relationship has evolved. Season 1 of The Secret Lives of Mormon Wives documented the couple's marital struggles, including Connor's messaging with women on Tinder and his addiction to pornography. We went through something incredibly difficult, he says. Whitney had every excuse to say, I'm going to do the rest of this life without you. But instead, she said, you know what? I love you. I'm going to support you. And she did. Adds Levitt, we're a team, and the foundation of that is communicating 1,000%. and being selfless, being a motivator, being honest. We're not perfect, but just like any team that you're a part of, you figure it out day by day. With three children and a new home closer to their families in Utah, the couple continue to balance parenting and their evolving careers. I think people would be very surprised how much help we don't have, Levitt says. We've been able to tag team. It's never you will always do this and I will always do that. It's how can we make this work together? They don't plan on having more children. After our third, I said to Connor, snip, snip, buddy. Levitt says, our family's complete. The two are working together on their newly launched production company, Levitt Media House, as they move into film. This year, Levitt is starring in and executive producing the holiday rom-com, All for Love, a decision she says reflects a new mindset. I can't control people accepting me and their projects, so let me go out and create my own. As she looks ahead, Levitt isn't abandoning the parts of her life that brought her here. I see secret lives like a dirty soda, she says, referring to the Mormon favorite of soda mixed with cream and syrups. Am I leaving dirty soda and going to coffee? No. Dirty soda will always be a part of my life, as will the secret lives of Mormon wives. Whatever her order, Levitt remains determined, ambitious, and ready for what comes next. I just want to keep going, she says. I love a good challenge, and when somebody tells me I can't do something, it makes me want to do it even more. Next up, Will Forte, My Hollywood Roller Coaster. Will Forte, My Hollywood Roller Coaster. The SNL alum opens up about the wild ride of his new movie, becoming a girl dad later in life and reuniting with Tina Fey. And the photo shows him wearing all different color sweater with black pants. Will Forte is no stranger to waiting for good things to happen. The former Saturday Night Live comedian who has earned gut-busting laughs with his zany bits over a nearly 30-year career found joy as a new dad after turning 50. In 2021, he wed Olivia Moulding, 35, who works in business development and with whom he shares two daughters, Zoe, 5, and Cecilia, 3. His latest Hollywood project was also worth the wait. It has been an emotional roller coaster, to say the least, says Forte, 56, as he prepares for the August 28th release of Coyote vs. Acme, a live-action movie he filmed in 2022 before it was shelved seemingly for good by Warner Brothers, reportedly for a tax write-off. Confusion and anger met grief, he adds. We thought they were going to destroy it, that it wouldn't even exist anywhere. Forte's showbiz path was hard won from the start. Raised in the Moraga, California area, he initially followed in his father's footsteps, working as a stock analyst after graduating from college. His mother, Patricia, is a former school teacher. I just wasn't feeling it, he remembers. The turning point, I started writing little sketches just for fun as I was still working at the stock place. And then I just realized I can't do this thing my dad did. It's just not making me happy. Forte soon jumped headfirst into a life on the stage, first with the Los Angeles improv theater group, The Groundlings, before joining SNL at age 32 in 2002. His run on the show as a writer and performer lasted 8 years. Just before he left the series, he turned his MacGruber character into a feature-length movie. In the past 15 years, Forte has stretched his talents, playing Bruce Dern's son in the Oscar-nominated drama Nebraska, leading Fox's comedy series The Last Man on Earth, reviving MacGruber as a miniseries, for Peacock, and most recently reuniting with his SNL buddy Tina Fey in Netflix's The Four Seasons. Everything she does is so well put together, so incredibly well written, Forte says of Fey. By 2022, his resume had made him a perfect fit to star in Coyote vs. Acme, a modern Who Found Roger Rabbit-style adventure. What Forte could not have known was that the project would become one of Hollywood's most talked-about stories as it lay in purgatory until it found a new distributor last year. I've certainly had the experience where I put out stuff that nobody saw. You can live with that. That was MacGruber, he says with a laugh. Nobody saw it in the theaters, and we were so proud of that movie. Coyote vs. Acme director Dave Green says that behind the scenes, Forte kept the torch burning bright for their film. He calls the actor so thoughtful, patient, and generous, adding he carries with him an innate kindness and warmth. And it shows some pictures from the shows that he's done. Despite the long wait for the movie to come out, the timing of its release means his daughters are at the perfect age to enjoy it. There are so many things that I do that they can either never see till they're old, or just that I hope they never see, he quips. So which of his hundreds of SNL sketches would be one up for his girls first? He thinks back to a 2007 bit in which he and Peyton Manning played basketball coaches, giving inspiring speeches. I feel like they might not get the jokes yet, he says, but to see Dad being a goofball jumping around, that would be a fun place to start. He says, I always wanted to have kids, and I got to a certain age, and I thought maybe it's not in the cards, says Forte. Shows him with his white wife, Olivia Modling, on May 19th. She's very pretty, has long, dark hair. Now he adds, you got your hands full all hours every day, but it's the best. In the picture, she's wearing a evening gown, and it has wide straps on the shoulders, and then it's looks like it's some kind of design that was embroidered onto tulle. And he's wearing a dark navy blue suit with a dark navy blue tie and a white long sleeve shirt. They're posing for cameras. Let's see what we've got here. Star Trek. This photo of Rihanna embraced Barbados crop over celebrations at the Grand Cadument Day Parade on August 3rd in a dazzling costume created by Lauren Austin, a fellow Barbadian who has crafted looks for the singer for more than a decade. It's one of those like you see in the New Orleans, the parade that has this has a design that goes around her face, and then there's another design, looks like an upside down heart on top. Those are surrounded with gold braid, and then there's designs and different glass beads all around her and hanging down in her face, all around her face. And then it's pretty sheer, but it's got this embroidered beautiful date jewels in the appropriate places to cover. It was for their parade. Soccer sweethearts Blake Lively and Ryan Reynolds celebrated the most surreal moments of this wild and beautiful ride, Lively wrote on Instagram August 7th after Reynolds' Wrexham soccer team took on Liverpool at Yankee Stadium in New York City on July 29th. And they're both looking very happy. She has long blonde curls, and she's wearing a blue top with black jeans and black shoes or black heels. And he's wearing chinos, tan chinos with a jacket. Next up, we have Meghan and Prince Harry. Meghan, Duchess of Sussex, and Prince Harry made a surprise appearance at the David Foster Foundation's 40th anniversary celebration in Victoria, B.C. on August 7th. He's wearing a black tuxedo, and she's wearing a black satin dress. Then we have a photo of Anne Hathaway. You glow, girl. She showcased her growing baby bump at the premiere of The End of Oak Street in Burbank on August 9th. The actress told People she's experiencing a real time of joy as she gears up to welcome her third child with husband Adam Schulman. And she's wearing blue jeans, and then she's got them low, and her abdomen is sticking out, and her navel is protruding. And then she's got this blue, light blue material up around her neck, and then it's open over her stomach, and then it goes all the way to the floor in a bit of a... comes out from the dress, and she looks very happy. Next up in the pictures is Gina Davis showed off a fantastic look, complete with a very realistic fish clutch, at the premiere of The Wrong Girls at Nella Dispensary in Los Angeles on August 5th. The actress stars alongside Kristen Stewart and Aaliyah Shawkat in the Stoner film. And she's wearing, I haven't seen her in a long time. She looks just like she always did. She's got dark brown hair. It used to be very long. All I can see is it's down below her shoulders in front, so I'm not sure how. And that purse is actually a model of a fish. It's very unusual. Backstage hangs. Hilary Duff was cheered on by ex Joel Madden, husband Matthew Nkoma, Joel's wife Nicole Richie, and Benji Madden on August 5th concert at Madison Square Garden in New York City, where she brought out the Madden's band Good Charlotte for a surprise performance. Derek and Haley Huff were in sync during a performance of their Symphony of Dance encore tour in Hollywood, Florida on August 6th. The couple will continue touring the live dance production nationwide through the end of August. And his wife is wearing a low-cut red sequin top with a long full-length length dress of stretchable red, bright red. And then we have a picture of Andy McDowell and Mary Lou Henner, a milestone moment. Celebrated Hallmark Channel's 25th birthday during a panel at 92 New York in New York City on August 4th. Everybody's wonderful to work for from the very top, Henner said at the event, moderated by People Executive Director and Editor Breanne Heldman. In the photo, Mary Lou Henner is wearing all black, and then she has a white top over the black dress. And Andy McDowell is wearing white slacks that come down almost to her ankle, and they're white. And then she's wearing a gray jacket that's buttoned up, and then she's got a silver-looking white tie bow with pink in it, and she's wearing that in a bow. Hello, Tanners. Full House stars from left, Andrea Barber, Jody Sweetin, Lori Loughlin, John Stamos, and Dave Cooler had a family reunion at Nostalgia Con in Orlando on August 8th, ahead of the show's 40th. And it shows how they looked in 1993. And I don't see anything of the Olsen twins. Then we have a picture of Fugees members Wycliffe, Jean, and Lauryn Hill came together for a merch pop-up and signing in London on August 5th. The pair marked the 30th anniversary of their debut album, The Score. 2 days later, during a set at Hill's Diaspora Calling Festival. Bayside's Best, former Saved by the Bell co-stars Maya Lopez and Tiffany Thiessen reconnected with his son Dominic, 12, and her daughter Harper, 16, in tow at Variety's Power of Young Hollywood 2026 event in LA on August 5th. It shows a picture of them, Tiffany and Maria Lopez. Shows a picture how they looked in 1992. David DeLuce shared his unexpected encounter with his childhood idol, John Goodman, in an August 6th Instagram post. Goodman has shed approximately 200 pounds since cutting out sugar and alcohol in 2007. Wow, I wouldn't have recognized him, John Goodman. I wonder if David DeLuce is related to Dom. He passed away, but his son resembles him a little bit. A morning show reunion, Savannah Guthrie and Hoda Kotb reunited in a photo Kotb shared on August 6th during Guthrie's break from Today to film the upcoming Wordle game show. My favorite place next to you, Kotb wrote. Then we have Michael Douglas had his daughter, Karis, 23, by his side as he was appointed a Terra de Honor ambassador at a gala in Mallorca, Spain on August 3rd. The title was created by Mallorca's government for those who help showcase the island's culture. Then we have Oprah Winfrey caught the eye of Tracy Ellis Ross's last performances in Every Brilliant Thing on Broadway before her final bow on August 9th. Winfrey called Ross a bright, sparkling light in an August 8th Instagram post. Up close and personal, Rosie O'Donnell held up her recent People cover backstage at a performance of Common Knowledge on August 6th. She's currently starring in the one-woman show at the Daryl Roth Theater in New York City. Style tracks, Charlize Theron's epic Odyssey looks. The star toured the toured the world in an array of head-turning designs. This particular one, very unusual, has a halter neck, a small waist, and then it comes out in a design. I believe it might be velvet. Let's see if they say. It's a Givenchy by Sarah Burton. Theron's stylist, Leslie Fremar, pulled out all the stops, and by that we mean custom and fresh from the runway creations to make any red carpet minus unforgettable. And shows her in the custom dress gown that we were talking about. Has a slit all the way up to her hip. And she's wearing very unusual gloves. They look like regular gloves on the fingertips. And then it balloons into some kind of a white balloon. And then it ties on the upper part with their ties provided. And they put it in a twist shut. And then it shows her in the Givenchy by Sarah Burke in London. She's wearing white gloves, the same ones. Well, they're black, but they're the same design as the white ones were. Another photo shows her wearing light blue chambray shorts with a black jacket and a white V-neck blouse. And then there's a custom Dior embroidery bottom over a black velvet skirt with a black velvet train. And I don't know where she finds. Another one in a white custom Dior, and one in gold, and one in silver. My goodness, she had a lot of changes in this show. That last one is in black. Time for this week's scoop. I Do Part 2. Inside Tom Holland and Zendaya's Secret English Countryside Wedding Celebration. They are the cutest couple. In this picture, he's wearing a dark navy jacket with a bright red shirt and a navy blue tie. And she's wearing a strapless navy blue dress. It shows them on June 15 in Madrid, chose Beaverbrook Hotel as their venue. And it looks like a castle. Busy summer schedules haven't stopped Tom Holland, 30, and Zendaya, 29, from making time to celebrate their recent marriage. Amid the smashing success of their back-to-back July releases, The Odyssey and Spider-Man Brand New Day, the co-stars hosted a private party on August 4th at Beaverbrook Hotel, a luxury country house estate in Surrey, England, near Holland's home port of Kingston, up on Thames in southwest London, to commemorate their nuptials earlier this year. They've both been so busy, and this was really the perfect little window for them, says a source close to Holland. They wanted to take advantage of having this time together and celebrate with their family and friends. Another insider tells People that Holland's three brothers, twins Sam and Harry, 27, and Patty, 21, were in attendance and stayed in the cottages on the estate. There was a very natural theme to the wedding, the second source adds, noting that Holland's brothers wore black tuxedos with wildflowers tucked into the buttonholes of their jackets. By design, little else is known about the couple's secret celebration. Keeping everything private was incredibly important to them. They're very protective of their personal lives and really wanted to celebrate this without any outside attention. They finally confirmed in June that he and Zendaya had officially tied the knot after months of speculation. At the time, Holland told Esquire that his relatives weren't fooled by fake AI-generated wedding photos that circulated because they were all there for the real thing. And it shows Robert Downey Jr., Kylie Jenner, and Timothy Chalamet in a photo of party guests that were there. They took their pups and wedding bands for a spin on August 6th, 2 days after their marriage celebration. Shows their wedding bands in a close-up of their hands, and also they shows the black

0: handed the Golden Globe, sparing a large diamond ring on her left ring finger. Less than 24 hours later, a source confirmed the news to People. And just over a year after that, in March this year, Zendaya stepped out at the Oscars wearing what appeared to be a wedding band. Holland recently debuted his own wedding band on August 6th during a stroll with his wife and their two dogs in London, just 2 days after the sequel to their earlier wedding. They're so happy with how everything turned out. They got to have their private wedding and then this bigger celebration with everyone they love, says the Holland source. They really couldn't be happier. It's a really exciting time for both of them, and you can see that when you're around them. Box office power couple. Holland and Zendaya star in two of the summer's biggest blockbusters. Director Christopher Nolan's The Odyssey and Sony and Marvel's Spider-Man Brand New Day. The latter soared past $1 billion in its first 6 days to become the second fastest film to hit that milestone, bested only by 2019's Avengers Endgame. And it shows photos of the two of them from the movie. And that's about all we have time for. I hope you'll join me again next week or the following week. And that you'll keep enjoying People Magazine and my little bit about each state in our beautiful United States. Take care. And we'll join me again. Thanks for listening.
1: From the Bureau of Economic Geology, this is Earth Date. The pangolin is one of the world's most unusual animals and one of the most heavily poached. An adult pangolin is 3 to 5 feet long and eats some 70 million ants and termites a year, using a tongue that's longer than its body, covered in sticky saliva. It burrows into termite mounds and ant hills and can close its ears and nostrils to keep angry ants at bay. That may sound like an anteater or an aardvark, except the pangolin is completely covered in scales. It's the only mammal that has them. These scales are made of keratin, just like our fingernails. A single pangolin could have more than 1,000, making up 20% of its body weight. Pangolins roll into a ball when threatened, the sharp edges of their scales providing extra protection, even against lions. But that's not enough to keep human predators away. The pangolin's scales are valued in Asian folk medicines, even though they've been proven to be no more medicinal than an old toenail. Their meat is eaten in Asia as a delicacy. Even their blood is considered an aphrodisiac. So poachers catch and kill them, which has made all 8 species critically endangered or vulnerable. In the last 10 years, customs agents have confiscated literally tons of pangolin scales, which came from more than 1 million animals. World Pangolin Day is February 15th. You probably don't buy pangolin products yourself, but raising awareness for this remarkable, gentle animal can support its protection. I'm Scott Tinker.
2: 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You can hear more Earth Date stories at earthdate.org.
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0: but hopes for a breakthrough there are low.
1: Compliments addressed to Putin by Mr. Witkoff, it has already caused uproar in Ukraine, because today Russians have killed a family. For us, it's incomprehensible.
0: We get the mood from Germany, where the far-right AfD party could win power in a regional election.
2: Fear from AfD supporters, if there isn't change, and they feel insecure in modern Germany, and fear from people who think that an AfD government in Sachsen-Anhalt is a dark moment for the country.
0: And bagpipes with African drums. But where would you hear this fusion of sound? First, a bulletin of news.
3: BBC News with Fiona MacDonald. A White House official has described talks at the Kremlin between President Putin and Donald Trump's top envoys about ending the war in Ukraine as substantive. Earlier, a Putin aide had called the 3 hours of talks with Steve Witkoff and Jared Kushner meaningful and extremely frank. From Moscow, our Russia editor Steve Rosenberg sent this report.
4: President Putin reportedly told Steve Witkoff and Jared Kushner about alleged Russian military successes in Ukraine, and that Russia would achieve the aims of its so-called special military operation. The American envoys are now due in Kyiv for talks with President Zelensky. To ensure the envoys' security, during their peace mission, the presidents of Russia and Ukraine have agreed to pause strikes on Kyiv and on Moscow. At the Moscow talks, President Putin told Steve Witkoff and Jared Kushner that the situation was difficult, but he was full of praise for his guests. "I would like to say," Vladimir Putin said, "that working with you is a comfortable experience for us."
3: The head of the Kharkiv region in northeastern Ukraine has said three people, including a child, have been killed in a Russian drone attack on a home in the city of Chuhuyev. A number of people have been injured in separate attacks in Zaporizhia. In Germany, voters head to the polls later in a state election in Saxony-Anhalt. It's been closely watched within Germany and abroad to see if the far-right AfD party wins power at a state level for the first time. Since the Second World War, no far-right party has won a German state election. The AfD, or Alternative for Germany, espouses hardline immigration policies, is socially conservative and pro-Russia. Here's our Berlin correspondent, Jessica Parker.
2: The AfD is leading by a substantial margin in the polls, 40%+. The big question is whether some smaller parties get over a 5% threshold. And the fewer parties that manage to do that, the more chance the AfD actually could take a parliamentary majority, which is what it wants to do and kind of what it needs to do, because mainstream parties won't go into coalition with them. It's known as the firewall, the Brandmauer. So I think there's a huge sense of anticipation in terms of what could happen.
3: Iran's Revolutionary Guards say their navy has attacked a US naval drone in the Strait of Hormuz. It comes only hours after Iran's military threatened to carry out more severe retaliatory attacks against American interests if US forces continued to strike Iranian ships. The warning was triggered by the US hitting three Iranian oil tankers on Saturday. The US said the attacks were a reprisal for Iran launching ballistic missiles towards two American ships. BBC News. Peru has declared a state of emergency in five high-security prisons due to concerns about criminal gangs. The measure allows the military and police to take control of the facilities for 60 days. The decree was issued by the office of the new right-wing president, Keiko Fujimori, who promised to tackle crime inside and outside prisons. A court in Egypt has sentenced 12 people to death, including a famous television presenter, after they were convicted of manufacturing and dealing synthetic drugs and possessing unlicensed firearms. Yusuf Taha reports.
5: The glamorous television presenter Sarah Khalifa is well known all over the Arab world for her program Mission Impossible, which covers security and crime. She's also a successful film and music producer. She told the judges at Cairo's criminal court that she did not smoke, let alone deal in drugs. The court heard that police seized 750,000 of ingredients used to make drugs, worth $40 million, from a property used by the group. 9 fellow defendants have been sentenced to life imprisonment, while 7 were acquitted. The death sentences can be appealed to a higher court. Khalifa's lawyer has said that she will be doing that.
3: A worker at a wildlife park in Papua New Guinea has died a day after he was mauled by a crocodile. Eyewitnesses say the man was attacked on Saturday as he tried to feed the reptile in its enclosure in the capital Port Moresby. Online footage shows him clinging to the side of the pool as bystanders attempt to free him from the crocodile's jaws. It's understood the animal was shot by police in order to free the man. In Indonesia, flights at Jakarta's Soekarno-Hatta International Airport have been temporarily suspended due to the spread of volcanic ash from an ongoing eruption of Mount Anak Krakatau. The Transport Ministry said the suspension had affected several international flights. BBC News.
0: You're listening to the newsroom from the BBC World Service with me, Keith Adams. Donald Trump's envoys, Jared Kushner and Steve Witkoff, are racking up the air miles again this weekend in search of an end to the war between Russia and Ukraine. Saturday's trip to Moscow to meet Vladimir Putin was the latest of many such visits for the pair. The shuttle diplomacy, which takes them to Kyiv on Sunday, is rarer. But hopes of peace remain modest, with both sides publicly keeping to their intractable positions. Our Russia editor, Steve Rosenberg, reports from Moscow.
6: If you're Donald Trump's peace envoys, there's no slipping quietly into the Kremlin. Vladimir Putin greeted the visitors, Steve Witkoff, and President Trump's son-in-law, Jared Kushner. The situation is difficult, he conceded. But there was gushing praise for his guests.
7: You have been enjoying our full trust and it's been quite convenient for us to work with you.
8: When we retire, we'll have all these incredible stories and incredible memories, and yours will be right at the top of it all.
6: But up to this point, the Kremlin has shown little sign of wanting to end its war on Ukraine. A peace deal, so far, has proved elusive.
9: These two US envoys have been to Russia lots, but not to Ukraine. This time, though, from Moscow, Steve Witkoff and Jared Kushner are expected to travel to Kyiv. And Vladimir Putin has ordered his military not to strike the Ukrainian capital from midnight for the next 3 days.
6: Many Russians are hoping for a diplomatic breakthrough. Grigory Yavlinsky is founder of a party that is publicly calling for peace, for an immediate ceasefire in Ukraine. The party has been barred from running in Russia's upcoming parliamentary election.
10: It's necessary to find the common language. If to continue in the same way, we would come to something like nuclear war, and that'll be the end of story.
6: Kyiv, too, is pausing strikes on the Russian capital to give the US peace mission a chance. But finding a common language with a Kremlin that is still pushing for victory, that's a challenge.
0: Steve Rosenberg there. The White House said the US envoys discussed what it called substantive plans for next steps towards ending the Ukraine war during their meeting with President Putin in Moscow. A statement said those next steps would be announced in the coming weeks, and the envoys looked forward to equally productive meetings on Sunday in Ukraine. But what can they be bringing from Moscow? And could a compromise really be on the cards? My colleague Paul Henley spoke to Oleksandr Mureshko, a Ukrainian MP from President Zelensky's party and chair of the Parliament's Foreign Policy Committee.
1: The previous experience with the Russian so-called 28-point plans, it was basically a Russian plan. It was a plan of surrender for Ukraine. And I hope that Mr. Trump will not repeat the same mistake again. But Putin has not renounced his previous absurd demands with regard to Ukraine. So I don't think it will be a serious plan which will be acceptable for Ukraine.
11: So what are you hoping for from this US visit to Kyiv tomorrow, and what are you expecting, maybe?
1: The envoys of President Trump will talk to people, will talk to President Zelensky, will see the results of Russian attacks against Kyiv, because every third building in Kyiv was damaged one way or another. And maybe they will start to understand better what's going on. And they will come from the spell of Russian propaganda.
11: Well, do you think they're already biased against Ukraine? And it sounds like it.
1: Judging by their statements, yes, they continue to be biased. And today's compliments addressed to Putin by Mr. Witkoff, it has already caused uproar in Ukraine, because today Russians have killed a family, including one child. So Russia continues to kill us. And Mr. Witkoff is full of these compliments to Russian war criminal. It's, for us, it's incomprehensible.
11: Is Ukraine in any mood to make any compromise in the name of peace right now?
1: Yes, we have already agreed to such a compromise, which is not in our interests and not in our best interests.
11: What have you agreed to?
1: A non-conditional ceasefire along the current front line.
11: But no giving up of territory?
1: Absolutely, it's impossible. It's impossible from an international legal perspective. It's not in the interest of the global security. But we also need guarantees that Putin will not attack us again.
11: Right. Can you imagine any peace agreement signed by all sides that would not involve some handing over of territory to Russia?
1: Well, it's impossible. It's impossible from the point of view of our constitution. Our people would never agree to cede an inch of our territory to Russia. And, you know, to reward the perpetrator, the aggressor, you know, I think it's not good for any country, including the United States.
11: It's exactly the same stand that you've always taken, in other words.
1: Yes, absolutely. Yeah, but it's fair. It's fair. It's based on international law. It's based on political realities.
12: The Ukrainian MP Oleksandr Mereshko there talking to Paul Henley. The civil war in Sudan between the army and the paramilitary rapid support forces has been devastating, with both sides accused of war crimes and civilians bearing the brunt of the brutality. Now, a dossier reported by the New York Times adds to evidence that the military developed and used chemical weapons. Our reporter Anna Aslam has the details.
13: There have been persistent accusations of Sudan's army using chemical weapons to gain an edge in the civil war, which is now in its fourth year. But with impartial investigators unable to gain access, there's been no definitive proof. Now, though, a dossier containing documents, voice notes, and texts has been shared with the New York Times by a Middle Eastern intelligence agency. It bolsters allegations that the Sudanese army developed toxic bombs in the second half of 2024. Images and videos show gas cylinders inside what appear to be partly constructed bombs, workers wearing gas masks, and a test strike in the desert. Ronan Bergman from The Times looked through the material.
14: The general who was appointed, according to the dossier of intelligence, to head the chemical warfare project in the Sudan army, he's suggesting a dual head bomb that will contain explosive, RDT and TNT, and chlorine, and some ball bearing. And he says in his messages to Iran Sudan officials that this will have the impact of terrorizing, of creating the intimidation that is embedded to the use of chemical agent, but at the same time will not leave the same kind of traces like the big cylinders.
13: French journalists had earlier found evidence of the Sudanese army using chlorine in a strike on a key oil refinery north of the capital Khartoum in September 2024. This dossier suggests the bombs used were not gas cylinders as initially reported, but the smaller purpose-built munitions. It's understood a Sudanese general texted, "They drank the gas," after the attack, and the chemical weapon claim was corroborated by the RSF and news coverage at the time. Other reported strikes are harder to confirm. Ronan Bergman explains how the army gathered enough chlorine to make hundreds of bombs while the country struggled with cholera outbreaks.
14: The massive cylinders of chlorine, that at least some were taken from water stations, some of them were supplied by international organization, humanitarian organization. So it's not just that they produce weapon based on chlorine, but the chlorine was supposed to be used for the purification of water for the civilians.
13: Sources say the United States was shown the dossier before it imposed multiple rounds of sanctions. The alleged chemical program appears to have closed after Washington sanctions in May 2025. Days later, there was an apparent effort to cover up the project, with the army chief instructing to remove all traces. A Sudanese military spokesman has rejected the dossier's findings as baseless and threatened to sue the New York Times, noting that Sudan has signed up to the Chemical Weapons Convention.
12: Anna Aslam reporting there. Now, have you ever had an unwelcome creature in your house? For most people, rats, mice and bedbugs are about as bad as it gets. But in Australia, some residents are dealing with far more exotic intruders. Researchers at the University of Melbourne have analysed thousands of wildlife break-ins at homes and other buildings. They say habitat destruction is making these encounters increasingly common, and it's not just in Australia, but around the world. I spoke to the newsroom's Helena Burke about some of the animal break-ins recorded in the study.
15: There's a big variety. It ranges from things as cute as little sugar gliders, which kind of look a bit like a squirrel, to tiger snakes, which are one of the most venomous snakes in the world. By far the most common home invader, though, is possums, according to the study. They're cat-sized marsupials that kind of look like a cuter version of a rat. I spoke to one of the researchers involved in the study, and she told me there's some pretty funny stories of people finding these animals in their homes. One woman had an echidna get inside her pantry and start pulling things off the shelves. Another person came home to a koala sitting on her bed. And another person heard strange chirping sounds coming from the extractor fan in their shower, only to discover that a family of kookaburras had taken up residence inside the fan.
12: Wow. I mean, personally, I can't think of anything cuter than coming home and finding a koala in my bed. I mean, my wife might have something to say about it, but I think it sounds great. But this is serious, isn't it? Because it's actually driven by habitat destruction for these poor animals.
15: Yeah, so this research focuses on 2,400 instances of wildlife entering buildings in the Australian state of Victoria. And a lot of these are occurring in cities, particularly the capital of Victoria, Melbourne. And that's because of urban sprawl. More and more trees are being cut down, and these animals are having to find new places to nest and shelter because of it. And sometimes that's inside people's homes. Well, habitat destruction is a big problem. One of the co-authors of the study, Sarah Bacchetti, Hesse, actually told me that wildlife being around people's houses isn't necessarily a bad thing.
16: There's been some really interesting recent research that shows if you can hear and see birds from your house, even if you have possums nesting in your roof, which probably irritates some Australians, but actually the evidence is it's good for your health. It's really good for your mental well-being in particular. The health and well-being benefits of connecting with and having nature close to us are really quite extraordinary.
12: But maybe not so close there in your bed. I mean, is there anything the researchers are telling us, Helena, that we can do to keep the wildlife in the wild?
15: So aside from preventing further habitat destruction, we can also help animals by creating spaces around our homes that accommodate them. And that's something that Professor Bacchetti is really encouraging in future architecture.
16: Imagine a moment where we could actually start really intentionally designing for cohabitation in our homes. So that might mean having a sleeping habitat for possums, or accessible places for wombats to burrow under houses, intentional spaces for bats to nest within our wall cavities. This kind of stuff may seem trivial, but you know, cities are increasingly having a role to play in helping to tackle the biodiversity extinction crisis. So all of these things can add up to really benefit biodiversity over the long term.
15: Here in the UK, swift bricks are already very common, which are these hollow bricks in a wall that contain a hole that allow birds to nest inside them. So it's really stuff like that that conservationists are wanting to see more of.
12: Helena Burke talking to me about those invasive critters. You're listening to the Newsroom from the BBC World Service. Still to come.
17: It's tough. The ground is very hard and it's tiring. It's very different here at the race, because here speed is the main thing.
12: But what are they racing to achieve? We'll fill you in before the end of the programme. A reminder of the main news: US and Russian officials have praised talks held in Moscow between President Putin and Donald Trump's main envoys on ending the war in Ukraine. There's a big election taking place in Germany later today. Not because large numbers of people can vote in it, but because the poll in the eastern state of Saxony-Anhalt could be the first time the far right gets a significant degree of power since the Second World War.
0: All the mainstream parties have said they won't go into coalition with the Alternative for Deutschland party, so there's a lot of focus on whether smaller parties reach the 5% threshold for getting seats in the state parliament. That's because it would allow them to join forces against the far right. Our correspondent Jessica Parker is in Saxony-Anhalt.
2: I was at a demonstration earlier where people had gathered who are against Alternative for Deutschland. Something I sort of noticed was there was a lot of rainbow flags being flown, because one of the things that the AfD has talked about is wanting to ban rainbow flags from being flown at schools. Instead, they want to see the German flag raised every school day as part of their patriotism agenda. They talk about wanting to champion what they call a normal family of a husband, a wife, children, man, woman, children. And speaking to people today, that was one of the things they were talking about, that they feel that it's creating an atmosphere of intolerance. And then yesterday I was at a rally for Alternative for Deutschland, one of their closing rallies, where you had people really speaking quite passionately about seeing the party, and particularly the lead candidate, Ulrich Siegmund, who's really been the poster boy of the campaign. He's just been a huge talking point, particularly after the Spiegel magazine labelled him Germany's most dangerous man. And incidentally, he doesn't seem to mind that. He happily signs copies of that magazine for his fans. But people were speaking quite passionately of feeling that this was a party that could offer change, could offer hope. I think there's a lot of disillusionment with the parties that have governed Germany for decades. Immigration is certainly an issue that comes up again and again among a range of others, but that seems to be a principal issue for people here. So you can find different perspectives, certainly passionately expressed on both sides, and expressions of fear on both sides. Fear from AfD supporters if there isn't change and they feel insecure in modern Germany, and fear from people who think that an AfD government in Saxony-Anhalt is a dark moment for the country.
0: Jessica Parker there in Saxony-Anhalt. And of course, you can follow the results of that election here on the World Service and at the BBC website. That's bbcnews.com. Which country do you think of when you hear bagpipes? Probably not Oman on the southern flank of the Strait of Hormuz. But the Middle Eastern country has a rich tradition of bagpipe music, which it says predates any contact with Scottish pipers. Among the players in Oman are a group of people who can trace their origins to Zanzibar off the coast of East Africa. Now the American producer Ian Brennan has recorded an album of their music called Songs of Returning and Leaving, and has been telling the BBC's Martin Venard all about it.
18: Zanzibar was united with Oman in the Omani Empire from 1696 to 1856, and there was an active slave trade, oceanic slave trade, and the main port was in Oman. And the musicians continue to sing to this day in Swahili dialect, a feature music with African rhythms and bagpipes. And they are the descendants, most of them, of the people that worked the trade or people that were brought over in the trade. And they sing the songs of those who were brought forcibly by ship to Oman, many songs about longing for home, longing for East Africa.
19: And where did you go to record these songs?
18: We went to Oman last summer, meaning 2025. Most of these singers continue to work as fishermen, so we recorded on the beach. And it couldn't have been a more peaceful and idyllic environment. And Oman had invested heavily in tourism, and it makes it all the more tragic to see what's happened since, with the war in the region has completely shut that down and transformed the area.
19: Lots of people will be fascinated to hear the bagpipes. Where do the bagpipes come from in this part of the world?
18: Well, the assumption is that the bagpipes were spread globally by the British military. But what's interesting about the region is that archaeological records show that arguably the bagpipe originated in the Arabian Peninsula, and this is a very defining instrument there.
19: So they would have learnt the bagpipes when their ancestors arrived in Oman.
18: Right. It's an incorporation fusion of the two cultures that were in constant communication with each other through these voyages. The songs themselves repeatedly reference East Africa with titles like "You Shouldn't Treat the Man from Zanzibar That Way, He Is Suffering," or "The Boy Has Just Arrived from East Africa and Doesn't Know How to Speak Arabic." Almost all of them talk about the journeys, the welcomes that they've received, but also the experience of the people once they've arrived in Oman.
19: Can this music and this culture survive into the future?
18: I believe that it will survive. It's something that people take pride in because it's seen as something very special. You know, in the same way bagpipes are to Scotland, they are very valued in Oman.
12: What a fantastic noise they're making with those drums and bagpipes. I didn't think I was a fan of the bagpipes, but perhaps I'm going to have to, you know, search on the internet for more of that stuff. That report, of course, was by Martin Venard. Now, what's your idea of a dream job? Being a grave digger might not be at the top of everyone's list, and it's not easy to find people to do what some would consider a bit of a grisly job. But that's exactly why the authorities in Hungary launched the World Gravedigger Competition in 2016. The event was so popular that it now takes place every year. And this weekend, gravediggers from all over the globe descended on a town in northern Hungary for the big dig. Wendy Urquhart reports.
20: With shovels in hand, the 19 teams of two got down to business in the hope of winning the 2026 World Grave Digging Competition. And it's no mean feat. The earth is so hard in some places that they have to use pickaxes. Joseph Varger from the Hungarian Cemeteries Association says it's fun for the competitors and the crowds that come to watch. And it also shows the public just how demanding the job actually is.
21: When relatives arrive at a funeral, the grave is already dug. They don't see what actually precedes it. When videos of the competition became more widespread year by year, they saw how hard and stressful it was physically and psychologically, and now they have more respect for the gravediggers.
20: This contest is also a PR exercise for the trade. There's not enough room for mechanical diggers in some graveyards, so digging by hand is the only other option. And the hope is that this event will shake off some of the taboos surrounding death and persuade young people to join the industry. To make the competition fair, each team pulls a plot number from a pot before the event begins. And just in case you're wondering, winning is not just about digging a hole in record time. There are rules involved. Each grave has to be exactly 2 meters long, 80 centimeters wide, and 1.6 meters deep. And the earth has to be neatly piled at the side too. Laszlo Kiss and Robert Nagy dug their grave in 1 hour and 21 minutes to win the competition this year. And both said it was really hard work.
22: You can't prepare for this separately because we work every day. There are weeks when there is more digging or less digging, but we have been doing this for years. It's in our makeup.
17: It's tough. The ground is very hard and it's tiring. It's very different here at the race because here speed is the main thing, whereas when you dig a grave for a funeral, you have to keep the exact dimensions and make sure the grave is beautifully carved.
20: The authorities don't exactly dig deep when it comes to winnings. After all their hard work, the two men who came out on top have to share prize money of just $640. But then they do have bragging rights.
12: Bragging rights indeed. You know, I really dug that report by Wendy Urquhart. You've been listening to the Newsroom on the BBC World Service with me, Keith Adams. And from me and the team who put the programme together, thanks very much. Goodbye.
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0: This is BBC World Service. I'm Marie Guoi from Asia Pacific with a look at Hong Kong cinema. It was huge in the 80s and the 90s, boasting global icons like Bruce Lee and Jackie Chan. But those days are long gone. Beijing has imposed a security law on the city that criminalizes politically sensitive content. Can the golden age of Hong Kong cinema ever come back? That's on Asia Pacific after the news.
1: BBC News with Keith Adams. A White House official has described the talks at the Kremlin between President Putin and Donald Trump's top envoys about ending the war in Ukraine as substantive. Earlier, a Putin aide called the talks meaningful and extremely frank. The aide said Mr. Putin had emphasized the need to eliminate all root causes of the conflict. It's a sign the Russian leader has not abandoned his maximalist demands. US envoys Steve Witkoff and Jared Kushner are to hold talks in Kiev with President Zelensky later. In Germany, voters head to the polls soon in a state election in Saxony-Anhalt. It's being closely watched within Germany and abroad to see if the far-right AfD party can win power at that level for the first time. Since the Second World War, no far-right party has won a German state election. Iran's Revolutionary Guards said their navy has attacked a US naval drone in the Strait of Hormuz. It comes only hours after Iran's military threatened to carry out more severe retaliatory attacks against American interests if US forces continue to strike Iranian ships. The warning was triggered by the US hitting three Iranian oil tankers on Saturday. A court in Egypt has sentenced 12 people to death, including a famous television presenter, Sarah Khalifa. They'd been convicted of manufacturing and dealing synthetic drugs and possessing unlicensed firearms. A worker at a wildlife park in Papua New Guinea has died a day after he was mauled by a crocodile. Eyewitnesses say the man was attacked on Saturday as he tried to feed the reptile in its enclosure in the capital, Port Moresby. Indonesia's main airport has temporarily stopped operations due to volcanic ash from an ongoing eruption of Mount Anak Krakatau. The Transport Ministry said the suspension had affected several international flights and more than a dozen internal ones. That's the BBC News.
0: Hong Kong cinema was huge in the 80s and the 90s, dominating the box office across Asia, boasting stars like Bruce Lee and Jackie Chan. But Phoebe, the city has since changed massively.
2: That's right, Mariko. The industry started to decline since the Asian financial crisis and Hong Kong's handover back to China in the late 1990s. And then we have the national security law imposed back a couple of years ago, and also the film censorship changes as well.
0: Yeah, those laws criminalize politically sensitive content, don't they? So we're asking, is Hong Kong cinema's golden age truly over? I'm Marie Guo in Singapore, and this is Asia Pacific from the BBC World Service. Twice a week, we bring you Asia Pacific stories, unpacked by those who know them best. Well, Phoebe Kong is from the BBC's Chinese Language Service. Welcome to Asia Pacific, Phoebe.
2: Hi, thanks for having me.
0: I also have Jun Lee, who's a filmmaker based in Hong Kong, but today joining us from the United States. Thank you so much for coming on the pod, Jun.
3: My pleasure.
0: So firstly, Phoebe, to audience who might not be too familiar with Hong Kong cinema, can you just explain how big it used to be, especially in the 80s and the 90s, you know, maybe some of your favorites that you grew up with?
2: Yes, I think like both me and Jun probably we grew up in the 90s. I think it's fair to say that was the peak of the so-called golden age of Hong Kong cinema, as many people think. And we can name a bunch of famous movies that people are still talking about nowadays, like In the Mood of Love, Chungking Mansions, that was produced by the famous director Wong Kar-wai. And also there's lots of like comedies that we can basically recite the lines of the movies until today. I think we have to look at the numbers when we talk about like the size and also the influence of the Hong Kong cinemas back in the 90s and the golden age. That in the early 90s, every year there were over 200 films produced like annually from Hong Kong. So it was a big industry back then, and also it generated a lot of profit. in 1992 alone, over 1.2 billion Hong Kong dollars were made out of the films. So it also exported to Taiwan, Japan, South Korea, the Southeast Asia, and also to the West, like the Chinatowns in the US and Europe, and also many of the foreign film festivals. So I think it's fair to say that back then, the Hong Kong cinemas is basically an industrial factory back then that is pumping up lots of movies like every year. But now, over the last the last 10 years, it has dropped by over 70%, that only 40 to 60 films were produced on average every year.
0: Jun, I want you to tell us your personal journey. You know, what inspired you to produce a film, and, you know, how, when you made your debut and so on.
3: Well, I have always loved the cinema. Growing up watching Wong Kar-wai's, An Hui's and Stanley Kwan's, those big names. Well, the new waves, Hong Kong new waves, starting from late 70s and then peaked at 80s. And then we have Wong Kar-wai in the 90s. And like growing up with films like that, and I didn't go to film school, but then we always had this kind of like culture. It's like in the university we watched films together, we critiqued films together. And when the opportunity came, after my graduation, I just took it, and then I just stick with it for 8 years.
0: But if you didn't go to film school, how did you learn how to produce a film? Because you made your debut in 2018, right?
3: Yes. So that was like 2 years after my graduation. I went to journalism school like you guys do. So I know the basics of like producing images, editing, and we have screenwriting courses, and I made a short film. And then it was gender themed. And then a producer, a production company saw that, and they wanted me to get on board with this film that they had. So I got onto that project, and then I learned from doing it. When I started, everyone in the industry would say, oh, Hong Kong film was dying. Well, compared to the good old times in the 80s, of course. But then nowadays, like 8 years later, it felt so real now. I think it's felt globally. It's like everyone thinks like cinema is like a dying medium. But for an industry that was so vibrant 30 years ago, it just hit harder.
0: Yeah, we've done actually a whole episode on the rising popularity of microdramas and how the film industry has been affected globally. But when it comes to Hong Kong cinema specifically, Phoebe, you were just telling us how the industry has been in decline. I was reading even before the national security law was implemented, there were other issues like the financial crisis in Asia and obviously the COVID-19 pandemic. So can you just elaborate on how the film industry has changed so dramatically?
2: Back in the 80s, 90s, Hong Kong wasn't like relying like that much on the Chinese market. But then, like since the handover from Britain to China, and also the opening up of the Chinese movie markets and like culture and arts market as a whole, and we've seen lots of investments like flooding from mainland China to Hong Kong. And of course, that's a huge opportunity for filmmakers in Hong Kong, because that was a lucrative business. Like now you have like over a billion populations like watching your movies. So a lot of the filmmakers were attracted to move some of their projects back to the mainland China. So we've seen a shift of focus of the genres and also the topics of the film as well, because when you have to sell a movie in mainland China, you also have to adapt to the social and political conditions in mainland China, like the certain sort of topics that are kind of taboo in mainland China. I would say 2022 was the watershed moment for the Hong Kong movie industry, because the Hong Kong government amended the film censorship ordinance in that year. So in the past, that was also film censorship laws in Hong Kong, but it basically focuses on age rating, like, for example, excessive violence or like pornographies, like elements in the movies. But then after the amendment of the law, then it introduced the national security element to the film censorship process as well. So we've seen a couple of examples over the past few years that was like so-called banned from screenings, like because they basically they couldn't pass the censorship of the authorities because of certain political like elements mentioned in the film.
0: Jun, do you feel the effect of the censorship law that Phoebe was just talking about? Do you think about it when you make a film? Do your, you know, colleagues in the industry think about, you know, would this pass the censorship test and therefore maybe, you know, we should self-censor?
3: In recent years, it seems that they don't tell you what is not acceptable in their standard, and then you would just have to guess what is wrong throughout the process. It's a lengthy process. It's becoming more and more complicated, but it's also different from the mainland system, because in mainland China, before you make a film, you have to submit your script to the censor, and then you have to get their permission before you start shooting. But then in Hong Kong, they don't require you to do that. But at the same time, the whole censorship is placed at the end of the production cycle. That makes it even more risky that to make a film in Hong Kong than in mainland China, because in mainland China, if you don't get it early on, you don't invest all this capital, and then it's become a sunk cost. So we're still trying to adapt to this new mechanism of like the production process. So the immediate effect of this is there's an obvious brain drain in Hong Kong industry. It's like a lot of filmmakers are leaving Hong Kong to Taiwan or somewhere else.
0: I mean, are there any, I mean, obvious red lines that you're not supposed to cross? And, you know, also I found it really interesting how you said in China you have to submit your script before you even start making a film. Like, would you actually prefer that process of filmmaking so that at least you know before you start filming, you know whether your final film would at least pass the test or not?
3: Well, it's a yes or no. I never try that.
0: Do you think you would prefer it though? Like, if say the authorities decide to change the rules and basically follow the same process as the Chinese mainland Chinese system, do you think you would prefer that?
3: I would like to say yes, but then I also think, as a filmmaker, as a writer, that shouldn't happen. So I don't think I would give you a yes. But then. But the practical part of me would be like, this would be so much easier, but this is not the right thing.
0: Yeah, fair enough. Are there, I mean, I want both of your opinions, but, you know, are there any obvious red lines, some kind of, you know, gray zone things that you think that wouldn't pass the censorship test, but you could maybe risk it? Maybe let's start with you, Phoebe.
2: Perhaps Jun can correct me if I'm wrong. Like when it comes to gender movies or like LGBTQ advocacy movies, I think maybe those are the topics that are more sensitive in mainland China compared to Hong Kong, where we are still more tolerate to these kind of like non-political issues. But when it comes to like protest or if you want to film a movie about the 2019 anti-government movement nowadays, I don't think that is really feasible. But of course, on the other hand, the Hong Kong government stressed that the law is necessary to for them to maintain a safe city. And they're not saying that like freedom is not absolute. Like, we have to set a certain boundaries so that we can ensure the national security for like China as a country and as a whole.
3: the Chinese censorship in the past 10 years have shaped Hong Kong industry in a very invisible way. It's like we thought we can make these things in Hong Kong, but then we would be questioned by our investors, like, would this pass the Chinese censor? Could we get that into the Chinese market? These are not like black and white rules where how a Hong Kong film could get into the Chinese market. But then these are the things that we are constantly aware of because our financier or producer would ask us questions like that. So for another example, in the Chinese market, it's like things that are, it's like there are still obvious, obviously could work in Hong Kong would be LGBTQ films and also any films that has ghost, because in the Chinese market they don't, it's like this is a huge blow of the horror film genre in Hong Kong actually in the past 20 years, that we produce so much less horror films these days because of the censorship in China, but then we still could do that in Hong Kong.
0: Just curious about the horror films, why are they making fewer of them in recent years in Hong Kong? Is that politically sensitive? Why ghost films?
2: I've heard from some directors and filmmakers saying that because the Chinese authorities, they don't like the films to encourage people to be superstitious. So that was one of the reasons why they don't like ghost movies, because those are the topics that promote like spirits, you know, ghosts, like some kind of that religious things. So I think that is one of the main reasons, like because it's under the communist Chinese rule, so they don't prefer this kind of superstitious belief among the general public.
0: It doesn't sound like a return to the glory days of Hong Kong cinema is on the horizon, but what do you think, Phoebe?
2: I think it's always easy for every one of us to say Hong Kong movies is dying or has died. But I think the fact that it's also worth mentioning since COVID, like after COVID, in the post-COVID era, we have seen starting from 2023 up until this year, we have already have 4 films generating over 100 billion Hong Kong dollars box office. So that was a pretty impressive result. So they're all local films focusing on local topics. So I think that is something's really telling in the past couple of years, that we have seen not only box office success of the locally made movies, but they are also earning a lot of awards overseas. Like just like June, he is a 2-time awards winner in the Taiwan's Golden Horse Awards. So pretty much a big achievement. So I think the Hong Kong movie is defining like a new way. Like so, we're not. I don't think we will have another Jackie Chan or we'll have another Stephen Chow nowadays, but I think they're finding a new way.
3: I have a feeling that like cinema could become, it's like could become theater in a way that is less and less mass audience oriented, but like a more niche art. But then it would survive in this form for a long time, because going to the cinema is still an experience. So a lot of people would say, oh, the attention span of the audience these days are shorter, so we have to make shorter films. But then I feel like instead of going for that, we actually need to go to the opposite. Like we need to make long plays, like we need to make things that are so different from the online form, like give them a 3-hour show, 5 hours even. So things that they cannot on the online content, things that you would pay for because it is long, it is epic, this is what you want to dress up for, you want to go there for a spectacle. That is what I think we would go. So that is like that is also the epic part of the arts that sick people would still long for, despite these day and age where people can consume image and content all the time.
0: It was really insightful to hear both of your views. Thank you so much for joining me, June and Phoebe.
3: Thank you so much for having me.
2: Thank you.
0: 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Until next time, goodbye.
4: World Service. And now history told by the people who were there. It's Sporting Witness with me, Uma Duraiswamy. I'm taking you back to 1981 and to a piece of football commentary that has amused English sports fans for 45 years.
5: Maggie Thatcher, can you hear me? Maggie Thatcher, your boys took a hell of a beating. Your boys took a hell of a beating.
4: That's Norwegian commentator Bjørge Lilelien. I know from that it's perhaps hard to tell if he's angry or happy, and we'll hear more of it in a bit. But trust me, Bjørge is very, very happy. Norway at the time were footballing minnows compared to their opponents, England. But Norway had just beaten the English 2-1, and it's his commentary that has become part of sporting folklore. But don't just take my word for it. Let's cross to the BBC's football correspondent, John Murray.
6: It must be one of the most famous pieces of sporting commentary. And I am old enough to remember when it happened originally and the wow that it made. It became a real thing of the time and was widely, widely quoted.
4: Told you. Thanks, John. He recorded that in Atlanta Airport in the United States on his way to cover, guess what? The Norway-England World Cup quarterfinal in Miami. See, this programme isn't just thrown together. More from John coming up, but let's get the insider's view.
7: I'm really, really happy that his work is remembered and stands out. I think it's quite obvious that piece has passed the test of time as well, because it's being played all over again. You know, it's a big pleasure. It's really nice to know that his work is appreciated that way. It belongs to the people now, so that's good.
4: That's Marius Lilelien, Bjørge's son.
7: He was very passionate about his work, but very quiet and quite a different person off the mic and when he was at home. A lot of presenters or artists switch off when they're on their own. He was like that. He was really chilled at home and a different person when the red light was on and he was on the mic. It was like being in two different worlds, really, because we grew up in just a very average Norwegian neighborhood. And I had my friends, my school time, and my everyday life was like everyone else. But then on the weekends, I used to go with him to the matches and spend time just beside him in the commentator's box. When it was in Norway and not too far from home, I went with him from 4 or 5 years old until I was like 16, 17. I went every weekend.
4: In 1981, the Norwegian team were completely different to the footballers of today. Only a handful of them were full time. So playing England in a World Cup qualifier was a major event for the country and for 16-year-old Marius.
7: England was a big deal in Norway. We had match of the day on television in Norway from the early 70s. So English football has been a big, big thing in Norway for decades. So that was probably the biggest match in Norwegian football history at that time.
4: But how do you prepare to commentate for a match that big? Still waiting for his flight is John.
6: As a commentator, I imagine that he did think, what will I say if Norway beat England? But probably thought, well, that's not going to happen.
4: Marius?
7: He never scripted anything. He just prepared in the morning on the match day. He went for walks with a dog and preparing different angles and just preparing himself. But he never scripted anything. So I think with this, he's just been going through his head, what if the impossible happens and we beat England? Where do I go? I think he had a sort of an idea, but it didn't script anything.
4: I've got to ask, what was your dog's name?
7: Beauty.
4: So thanks to Beauty's daily exercise, Bjørge was ready for the game. Marius went with him.
7: I was watching the game from the roof at the old commentator's box at the stadium in Oslo, so I was just standing just a few feet above him.
4: The match kicked off, and in the 15th minute, Brian Robson scored for England. But then Norway equalised 21 minutes later and then went ahead just before half-time. Norway had to hold on, defending for the whole of the second half. Marius, sensing that an unimaginable victory was close, moved closer to his dad.
7: I was standing just beside him. I heard the whole thing.
5: We are best in the world. We are best in the world. We are scored England, England, kämpfisch Ferdinand, Lord Nelson, Lord Beaverbrook, Sir Winston Churchill, Sir Anthony Eden, Clement Attlee, Henry Cooper, Lady Diana. De har slått dem alle sammen. De har slått dem alle sammen. Maggie Thatcher, can you hear me? Maggie Thatcher, your boys took a hell of a beating.

0: Maggie Thatcher, Marga har slått England I fotboll.
1: It was as if Bjørgo had been harnessing all of Norway's underdog passion and relief and unleashed it on national radio, shouting that Norway were the best in the world and repeating it several times, yelling that it was unbelievable to have beaten England, the home of giants. Starting off in Norwegian, he listed the great and the good of British political and cultural society before really hitting his stride. He then switched to English, which he was fluent in, making it even more powerful when he belted out the words...
2: It's the random selection of the names that is so beautiful about it as well. The fact that Lord Beaverbrook is mentioned alongside Henry Cooper and Clement Attlee. It's a brilliant selection of famous English names. And that makes it.
1: But the names he shouted didn't really register with his teenage son.
3: I didn't think too much of it back then because he did things like that. And my mind was on the game like everyone else, I guess.
1: Did you know who those names were?
3: I knew some of them, of course. I wasn't surprised. I mean, he was a big reader. He was a news reporter before he became a sports reporter. So I wasn't surprised. I didn't know all the names, though, but I know the newest one, the people that were alive, I knew.
1: 45 years later, the words, "your boys took a hell of a beating," is a well-known phrase still used to insult any English sports fan.
2: Even now, that piece of commentary stands for forever, really. And I know people have tried to imitate it, but of course, imitation is the most sincere form of flattery, and the original is always the best.
4: Final call for John Murray. John Murray to the boarding desk.
1: Thanks, John. Hope you catch your flight. But it took a while for Marius to realise the cultural impact his father's words had had.
3: I was working for a period of time in the music industry then, and I remember meeting musicians from Scotland or Ireland or something like that, and they just told me about it. They didn't know it was my father, but they knew that piece of commentary. Of course, it's not too difficult to imagine that it went down well with the Scots and the Irish. So that was the first time I really knew that this piece had travelled.
1: And watching his father work since he was a child clearly had an impact on Marius. He's now one of the directors of NRK, the station Bjørgo broadcast on.
3: That was, of course, big, big inspiration for me. I wanted to be a journalist from the time I realized I couldn't be a professional footballer. So so that was a big inspiration. And so I started doing radio when I was like 18 or 19. I've been doing that a long time as well.
1: Although they were underdogs in 1981, Norway can now boast they have one of the best strikers in the world. What would your dad make of Erling Haaland?
3: I've been thinking about that quite a lot, actually, because that would be something he just dreamt of. My dad worked at a time when Norway wasn't particularly good at sports, not good at any sport, really. The whole Norwegian sports revolution came in the 90s after he passed away, so it's a bit sad that he never got to enjoy the times when Norwegian footballers and athletes was world class, because that wasn't the situation back then, definitely not.
1: Marius Lilelien was speaking to me, Uma Dereswamy, for Sporting Witness from the BBC World Service. Thanks to NRK Sport for letting us use Bjørgo's amazing commentary. I loved hearing it, and I hope you did too.
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10: 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Welcome to Weekend with Julian Warwicker. Coming up is a political earthquake about...

0: up to take place in Germany.
1: Let's make history tomorrow. Let's take back the country. Fingers crossed.
2: I'm very worried and I view the whole situation very critically.
0: President Trump's envoys are reportedly heading to Ukraine after holding talks in Moscow. Also, a new album celebrating the glorious sound of the bagpipes, but not in the location you were probably thinking of.
3: It's something that people take pride in because it's seen as something very special. You know, in the same way bagpipes are to Scotland, they are very valued in Oman.
0: And new outfits for penguins in Chile to stop them harming themselves. That's all here on Weekend after the World News.
4: BBC News with Fiona MacDonald. A White House official has described talks at the Kremlin between President Putin and Donald Trump's top envoys about ending the war in Ukraine as substantive. Earlier, a Putin aide had called the 3 hours of talks with Steve Witkoff and Jared Kushner meaningful and extremely frank. Our Russia editor, Steve Rosenberg, reports.
5: The Kremlin says the talks between Vladimir Putin and Donald Trump's peace envoys lasted just over 3 hours and were frank and constructive, although there's no obvious sign they've brought peace any closer. President Putin reportedly told Steve Witkoff and Jared Kushner about alleged Russian military successes in Ukraine and that Russia would achieve the aims of its so-called special military operation.
4: The American envoys are now heading for Kiev for talks on Sunday with President Zelensky. It'll be their first talks in Ukraine, despite having made several trips to Russia. The Ukrainian MP, Oleksandr Mereshko, told the BBC he isn't optimistic.
6: It doesn't bode well for Ukraine because they preferred to come to Moscow first. They visited Moscow, if I'm not mistaken, 10 or 11 times already, and they have never been to Kiev. So if they come to Ukraine and see for themselves what's going on, yes, it's a good news. But I strongly doubt that it will change the whole situation. Putin is not interested in any serious peace negotiations.
4: In Germany, voters head to the polls later in a state election in Saxony-Anhalt. It's been closely watched within Germany and abroad to see if the far-right AfD party wins power at a state level for the first time. Since the Second World War, no far-right party has won a German state election. The AfD, or Alternative for Germany, espouses hardline immigration policies, is socially conservative and pro-Russia. Its critics see the poll as a moment of peril for the country. Tina Krupala is the co-leader of the AfD.
7: Genau davor haben ja die Altparteien alle Angst. Das ist gelingt.
8: And that is precisely what the established parties are all afraid of, that Saxony-Anhalt will succeed in providing the impetus for the next elections, for the next federal states and, of course, at federal level. But I think it could even happen sooner, so that we finally have the blue revolution here in Germany in all federal states and on German soil, dear friends, that we make the AfD a governing party here.
4: Iran's Revolutionary Guards say their navy has attacked a US naval drone in the Strait of Hormuz. It comes only hours after Iran's military threatened to carry out more severe retaliatory attacks against American interests if US forces continue to strike Iranian ships. The warning was triggered by the US hitting three Iranian oil tankers on Saturday. The US said the attacks were a reprisal for Iran launching ballistic missiles. BBC News. Peru has declared a state of emergency in five high-security prisons due to concerns about criminal gangs. The measure allows the military and police to take control of the facilities for 60 days. The decree was issued by the office of the new right-wing president, Keiko Fujimori, who promised to tackle crime inside and outside prisons. The Indonesian authorities have suspended flights at Jakarta's Soekarno-Hatta International Airport because of airborne volcanic ash from an ongoing eruption of Mount Anak Krakatau. The suspension has affected more than 200 flights, both international and domestic, and more than 22,000 passengers. A court in Egypt has sentenced 12 people to death, including a famous television presenter, after they were convicted of manufacturing and dealing synthetic drugs and possessing unlicensed firearms. Yusuf Taha reports.
9: The glamorous television presenter Sara Khalifa is well known all over the Arab world for her program Mission Impossible, which covers security and crime. She's also a successful film and music producer. She told the judges at Cairo's criminal court that she did not smoke, let alone deal in drugs. The court heard that police seized 3/4 of a ton of ingredients used to make drugs, worth $40 million, from a property used by the group. 9 fellow defendants have been sentenced to life imprisonment, while 7 were acquitted. The death sentences can be appealed to a higher court.
4: A worker at a wildlife park in Papua New Guinea has died a day after he was mauled by a crocodile. Eyewitnesses say the man was attacked on Saturday as he tried to feed the reptile in its enclosure in the capital, Port Moresby. Online footage shows him clinging to the side of the pool as bystanders attempt to free him from the crocodile's jaws. It's understood the animal was shot by police in order to free the man. BBC News.
0: It's 5:06 GMT. Welcome to Weekend from the BBC World Service with me, Julian Warwicker. Southwest of Berlin, in the German state of Saxony-Anhalt, voters go to the polls today. It's one of Germany's poorest regions. Incomes are lower and health indicators are worse than the national average. This regional election is getting massive attention across Germany and beyond because the party way ahead in the polls is the AfD, an organisation classified as right-wing extremist by domestic intelligence. Its candidate and the front runner for Saxony-Anhalt is Ulrich Siegmund, and he spoke at a rally on Saturday.
10: We know that our beautiful fatherland does not have much time left. Every day counts. It will take a long time to rebuild what they have been destroying here for over 20 or 30 years. I'm starting right now, my friends. Let's make history tomorrow. Let's take back the country. Fingers crossed.
0: However, this voter was very worried about what an AfD victory might bring.
11: I'm very worried and I view the whole situation very critically. I vote for democratic parties, I'm committed to that. But I think that regardless of the results, the mood among people will change. And those who are openly more right populist in their views will then also appear more openly on the streets. And this might also lead to more conflicts among citizens.
0: Well, Hans Pfeiffer is a correspondent for Deutsche Welle and joins me live. Hans, welcome. Good morning.
12: Good morning from Berlin.
0: What explains the appeal of the AfD, especially in this part of Germany?
12: Well, if you talk about a part where unemployment is relatively high, if we compare it to other regions in Germany, and which is a bit poorer, and that has a lack of white-collar jobs in the region because it's not that much industrialized as other regions in Germany. But the kind of very interesting thing is that the AfD is that successful with their campaigns, with their anti-migrant campaigns, while we talk at the same time about a region where where migration is pretty low compared to other regions in Germany. So this seems to be quite a good argument for the AfD, but while in fact that is not a big deal in Saxony-Anhalt.
0: What of the power of this state legislature when it is organized as a result of this vote? I mean, how much influence does it have?
12: Well, the region the people live there. It's about 2 million people living in Saxony-Anhalt, so that's not a lot of people, and it's a small state in Germany. So the influence, in fact, will be not that high. But the state, well, as a federal state, with all the states come together in Berlin, and so the voice of the AfD will be a louder voice, and they will have the power of a governing party then, and which makes them much more influential. So when they talk about deportations from day one, as they do, about mass deportations of undocumented migrants, about stricter asylum measures, expanded detention pending deportation, and all of this, even they cannot make a major change in all these politics, because this is decided on a federal level, it will set a completely different tone in German politics.
0: And it would be a first in a state election, wouldn't it?
12: It, Yeah, it would be first. But, well, this is highly, this is why these elections are so interesting, because it is completely unclear if they will be able to win and will be able to form a single party government by their own. While many expect that they will need a coalition partner, and the AfD is aggressively campaigning against all other parties, and it's them who build kind of a firewall against others, which they blame as being established elitist parties. So it will be quite hard for them to find a coalition partner.
13: And those all other parties, I mean, they've all said they wouldn't work with them, haven't they?
12: Yeah. Well, for them, it's kind of that they put them all into one basket, and for the AfD, all other parties are leftist woke parties, from conservative to left parties.
13: And do they have still a great deal of support in the state?
12: The other parties or the AfD?
13: Yeah. No, the other parties.
12: Well, the other parties are pretty weak in the state, and especially the governing parties in the German Bundestag. So Chancellor Merz and his Christian Democrats. They have kind of half of, they will get probably half of the votes of the AfD, which puts high pressure on the governing parties of the Christian Democrats and Chancellor Merz. But at the same time, Social Democrats, so the oldest, most traditional party in Germany, they are that weak that they're really fearing the future.
13: And in terms of speed of counting and the likely timing of a result, when can we expect to hear more?
12: Well, it will take some time, and we will expect that about might be midnight, but during the night that we will know the exact results. And why it matters so much is that it could be that, well, the AfD will win the party. They will be the strongest party after the elections, that's for sure. But it will matter if the smaller parties will make it into the parliament, which would then force the AfD to look for a coalition partner, and which could make it complicated. And so, because there's the 5% hurdle to get into the parliament, that could be very interesting during the night.
13: Thank you very much, Hans Pfeiffer, correspondent for Deutsche Welle. More on that subject to come at other points during the program. Now, President Trump's envoys, Steve Witkoff, and his son-in-law, Jared Kushner, are expected in Kyiv today following their visit to Moscow yesterday. It's Washington's latest attempt to revive US-led talks to end the war in Ukraine. It will be the first time the two envoys have visited the Ukrainian capital, while both have traveled to Moscow several times. We can recap on what happened in Moscow yesterday. At the start of the meeting, President Vladimir Putin said the situation was not easy.
14: Before we begin, I'd like you to please convey my best wishes and the words of sincere gratitude to President of the United States. I know that he might be entering a difficult streak, but anyway, he will not stop trying to resolve the Russian-Ukrainian conflict. We will discuss all the aspects thereof today, and we are ready to provide our vision of how things stand.
13: Well, in response, Mr. Witkoff said Mr. Trump had sent his best wishes to him and thanked him for a ceasefire during the U.S. delegation's visit. Russian state media said the talks lasted about 3 hours. Antonia Langford is a journalist in Kyiv who reports on Ukraine for the UK's Daily Telegraph newspaper and is on the line. What's your reading, Antonia, of what happened in Moscow yesterday?
15: Hi, thanks for having me on. Very interesting meeting in Moscow, these kind of late evening talks with Putin, which lasted around 3 hours between 8 and 11 p.m. The Trump administration has said that it has kind of a revised peace framework and wants to put it to both sides. But obviously the U.S. has mediated a number of previous rounds of talks kind of to little effect. I think the Russian state media readouts of this meeting in Moscow really made an effort to emphasize the idea that they weren't just limited to peace negotiations, and that at least a part of the discussions concerned the idea of kind of large-scale Russian-American projects. And no more detail was really provided on that, but obviously officials connected to the Trump administration are said to have held talks on potential business deals with Moscow before. And the administration has kind of used the idea of such deals as well as a kind of carrot to encourage the Kremlin to accept a resolution to the conflict. Another interesting thing kind of we saw in clips aired on state television in Russia, quite an effusive exchange between Witkoff, Kushner and Putin. In particular, there are controversial remarks by Witkoff, who told Putin that when we retire, we'll have all of these incredible stories and memories, and yours will be right at the top, which I think is a statement that won't leave Kyiv particularly optimistic about this meeting today.
13: I was about to go there. I mean, A, are we sure it'll happen? And B, has the ceasefire that is supposed to be in place over Kyiv actually been in place over the last day or so?
15: Well, when it comes to Kyiv itself, I mean, as of this morning, I can say we've had one air raid alert, but it has mostly held. Meanwhile, Russia has continued attacking the region. In terms of the meeting itself, I mean, I think everyone here feels that they will believe it when they see it. This has had a lot more kind of publicity and has been spoken about with a lot more certainty than previous kind of prospects of visits. So there's more optimism there than before.
13: Because it would be a first, wouldn't it, for these two to go to Kyiv?
15: Yes, it would be a first. And also, obviously, Witkoff has made kind of 9 previous visits to Moscow without feeling that he needed to visit Kyiv. And obviously, we have as well the kind of travel arrangements. There's been a lot of confusion around those. So it's not entirely clear. This entire visit is sort of shrouded in mystery still.
13: Well, we will see if it happens in the coming hours. Thank you very much, Antonia Langford there in Kyiv. You're with Weekend from the BBC World Service. It's been 11 days now since those devastating flash floods hit the Nepal-Tibet border. More than 1,300 people are known to have been killed by the floods, and over 5,000 remain missing. Hope, though, still remains. Yesterday, the authorities in Nepal said they'd rescued 2 more people. A woman was rescued from the 4th floor of her home, and a Chinese worker had been pulled alive from a blocked hydropower tunnel. A day earlier, 2 Nepalese workers were freed from a different tunnel. Many others are still thought to be trapped. We can speak live to the United Nations resident coordinator in Nepal, Lila Peters-Yahia. She's been visiting the affected regions of the floods yesterday. So on those visits, Lila, first, what did you see? What's your assessment of the current situation?
16: So good morning. Yes, what I saw yesterday compared to what I had seen 10 days ago was a lot of hope. In the face of the people, aid is arriving. People were receiving food. I saw food distribution. People are getting non-food item, and obviously there was the joy. I was in one of the.
13: I fear that conversation might be drawing to a close. Ah, Lila, I can hear you. We lost you, Lila, for a while. You said you were somewhere significant, and then we lost you. Take us back to that place.
16: Yeah, so yesterday I was in one of the tunnel where they are rescuing. They had rescued 2 people, and just I think an hour after I left, they had rescued.
13: I think that conversation might have to be revised. Lila, you are dropping in and out. Yeah, you're dropping in and out. I'll give it one more go, and then we'll see where it takes us.
16: Is it better?
13: Keep going. Tell us about that situation you witnessed again yesterday.
16: Now, can you hear me? I'm very sorry.
13: Yes. No, we can hear you. Yes. Oh. Go ahead.
16: Yes. So what I saw is a lot of hope. I met with a lot of people. They were receiving, they had received the aid. But, you know, there was a lot of sadness as well. People need time to mourn the lost one. I met a lot of women, a lot of elderly people who were saying, thank you for all the aid you are sending. But what's going to happen to us? We need shelter. Who is going to be the breadwinner? We lost, I met many families who had lost those young people who were working, a lot of them either in the guest houses or they were working in the tunnels. And so there was a lot of sadness as well. And there is a lot of need. So as you know, the United Nations, we launched the appeal with the government on Friday, and we are seeking for just little under $50 million. And I really want to ask your listener, really, this is time to be generous for Nepal and to give us, show solidarity to support all those people who are going to need more and more the support. Nepal is a poor country, and we need to help those people rebuild, but also we need immediately to give them a roof, immediately to put some cash in their hand so they can start, buying food, but also starting bit by bit going back into regular life.
13: And that money that you talked about, the sum of money, the United Nations role in trying to get that money together, how willing are other countries to contribute just now?
16: Well, I'm very hopeful. We get a lot of support from the member state, and so this is why I'm talking to you on the BBC.
13: I think the words BBC were about to appear on the air, but sadly we got no further than that. I think that might be the moment where we have to accept that that conversation hopefully has given you a flavour of what's been happening in Nepal, because it did stabilise for long enough for Leela to explain exactly where she'd been and what her hopes are. But as you will appreciate, it's difficult to stabilise a line out of that part of the world just now. You're listening to the BBC World Service. Headlines. US and Russian officials have praised talks held in Moscow between President Putin and Donald Trump's main envoys on ending the war in Ukraine. A keenly watched election is taking place in Germany, which could see a far-right party win power at a state level for the first time since the Second World War. And 12 people, including a well-known television presenter, have been sentenced to death in Egypt for manufacturing and dealing drugs. Now, which country do you think of when you hear the bagpipes? Probably not Oman on the southern flank of the Strait of Hormuz, but the Middle Eastern country has a rich tradition of bagpipe music, which it says predates any contact with Scottish pipers. Among the players in Oman are a group of people who can trace their origins to Zanzibar off the coast of East Africa. They still sing mostly in Swahili rather than Arabic. The American producer Ian Brennan has recorded an album of their music called Songs of Returning and Leaving, and has been telling the BBC's Martin Venard all about it.

0: Zanzibar was united with Oman in the Omani Empire from 1696 to 1856. And there was an active slave trade, oceanic slave trade, and the main port was in Oman. And the musicians continue to sing to this day in Swahili dialect, a feature music with African rhythms and bagpipes. And they are the descendants, most of them, of the people that worked the trade or people that were brought over in the trade. And they sing the songs of those who were brought forcibly by ship to Oman. But this is a celebration of arrivals and departures, and most of all, many songs about longing for home, longing for East Africa.
1: And where did you go to record these songs?
0: We went to Oman last summer, meaning 2025. Most of these singers continue to work as fishermen, so we recorded on the beach. And it couldn't have been a more peaceful and idyllic environment. And Oman had invested heavily in tourism, and it makes it all the more tragic to see what's happened since with the war in the region has completely shut that down and transformed the area.
1: Lots of people will be fascinated to hear the bagpipes. Where do the bagpipes come from in this part of the world?
0: Well, the assumption is that the bagpipes were spread globally by the British military. But what's interesting about the region is that archaeological records show that arguably the bagpipe originated in the Arabian Peninsula, and this is a very defining instrument there.
1: So they would have learnt the bagpipes when their ancestors arrived in Oman.
0: Right. It's an incorporation of the two cultures that were in constant communication with each other through these voyages. The songs themselves repeatedly reference East Africa with titles like "You Shouldn't Treat the Man from Zanzibar That Way, He Is Suffering," or "The Boy Has Just Arrived from East Africa and Doesn't Know How to Speak Arabic." Almost all of them talk about the journeys, the welcomes that they've received, but also the experience of the people once they've arrived in Oman.
1: And so the bagpipes are not the only instrument that they play. They play also some shells.
0: Yeah, some of the other defining instruments that they oftentimes will use: the major, which is an instrument that's worn around the waist and made of goat hooves. So as they sing and play, there's this percussive element that's there. And then the thing that's heard repeatedly on almost every song is the blown sea conch shell, which is called the djem.
1: And can this music and this culture survive into the future?
0: I believe that it will survive. It's a really strong and active musical force, and it's something that people take pride in because it's seen as something very special. You know, in the same way bagpipes are to Scotland, they are very valued in Oman.

0: The musical sounds of Oman, and that was Martin Venard reporting. Now to Chile, where researchers have designed a suit made of woven zinc and copper to speed up the recovery of penguins after surgery. The birds are often treated for wounds sustained when they've been attacked by sea lions or injured by being hit by boats. The suits prevent them from using their flexible necks to pull out the stitches. The suits were tested on penguins at the Humboldt Conservation Centre in Coquimbo. Chile is home to 80% of the world's remaining Humboldt penguins. Scientists believe their population has, though, more than halved since the late 1990s. Well, I spoke to Diego Yanez, a marine biologist and founding member of the Humboldt Conservation Centre in Chile.
1: This suit, it's made from copper and zinc. And the suit is made all the time for pets and domestic animals. And the veterinarians, they use it to treat their surgeries and injuries, because the animals chew their injuries, they chew their stitches and their bones. So we saw that veterinarians use these suits for dogs and cats and other pets. We thought that it could be used to penguins, because also copper is antibacterial, and also they cannot, because it's how it's, you can see that it's high, it's like a bodysuit. It has a zipper on the middle, so it's close to the body.
0: Yeah.
1: So the penguins cannot pick with their beaks, and they cannot take the stitches out. They cannot reopen the wounds.
0: So that's the problem that you're trying to tackle, isn't it? Penguins
1: Yes.
0: have got quite flexible necks. So I guess that they can turn round and start to pick or peck at various wounds and the stitches that are there. But this suit stops them from doing that.
1: Yes. We used like classic bandages before. So when you use a classic bandage, they move it to the side and they start picking. And also they peck each other with the beaks.
0: How much can they still move around reasonably freely despite wearing these suits?
1: It's provide them full mobility, because how it's really close to the body, it's just like a bathing suit. So in the center, we are working with the second version of the prototype. And the first version, the neck was pretty big and started like fell down, because penguins doesn't have shoulders on their fins, right? So it started like falling down. And then we saw that problem, and they sent us like the second prototype. So we are in version 2. And this prototype has fixed that problem. So now it fits perfectly around the neck.
0: What sort of wounds are penguins often getting here?
1: The most frequent way that they get the wounds is because they get bit for sea lions. Or so when they arrive to the beaches and to lay down, they get bit for dogs. And also on the fishermen's get run over them with the boats.
0: Diego Yanez speaking to me from the Humboldt Conservation Centre in Chile. You're with Weekend from the BBC World Service. In a moment, I'll introduce you to my two guests who are with me for the rest of the programme. Before that, the latest international news headlines.
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0: 5:30 GMT. This is Weekend from the BBC World Service. Still to come, the risks associated with investigative journalism are in the spotlight again following a key court hearing in Malta. And the detention of immigrants at US airports is on the rise. We hear from a Venezuelan woman who was held in Florida. That's all here on Weekend with me, Julian Warica, after a summary of world news.
1: BBC News with Fiona MacDonald. A White House official has described talks at the Kremlin between President Putin and Donald Trump's top envoys about ending the war in Ukraine as substantive. Earlier, a Putin aide called the talks meaningful and extremely frank. The aide said Mr. Putin had emphasized the need to eliminate all root causes of the conflict. It's a sign the Russian leader has not abandoned his maximalist demands. U.S. Envoy Steve Witkoff and Jared Kushner are to hold talks in Kiev with President Zelensky later. In Germany, voters head to the polls shortly in a state election in Saxony-Anhalt. It's being closely watched within Germany and abroad to see if the far-right AfD party can win power at that level for the first time. Since the Second World War, no far-right party has won a German state election. Iran's Revolutionary Guard say their navy has attacked a US naval drone in the Strait of Hormuz. It comes only hours after Iran's military threatened to carry out more severe retaliatory attacks against American interests if US forces continued to strike Iranian ships. The warning was triggered by the US hitting three Iranian oil tankers on Saturday. A court in Egypt has sentenced 12 people to death, including a famous television presenter, Sara Khalifa. They've been convicted of manufacturing and dealing synthetic drugs and possessing unlicensed firearms. 22 people have been killed in Cape Verde when a bus carrying schoolchildren on an excursion veered off a road and plunged about 30 metres down a steep embankment. The accident happened on Fogo Island on Saturday evening. And the Indonesian authorities have suspended flights at the international airport because of airborne volcanic ash from an ongoing eruption of Mount Anak Krakatau. 200 flights have been affected. BBC News.
0: You're listening to the BBC World Service. I'm Julian Warica with Weekend, and I have two guests with me for the rest of the programme who will be offering their perspectives on the news and talking points of the day. Catherine Mayer is here, author, journalist and activist, and Dr. Marcus Burke is here, assistant professor in modern German history at Cambridge University here in the UK. Welcome, both of you. Good morning.
2: Good morning. Good morning.
0: Breakdown author, journalist, activist for us. Catherine, I was reading earlier on, obviously, because I have my list of everything you've done in your working life in front of me, and I thought I'd better leave Catherine to do that because it's a long list.
3: Yeah, it's a bit like actress, model, whatever. I think I'm more a recovering journalist. I was a journalist for more than four decades, in fact, a political journalist, foreign affairs journalist. My day job these days is as an author, and I've got a new book out now, but, you know, I've written two books in 2 years, which is slightly crazy. I'm also the co-founder of the Women's Equality Party, which went for 10 years. But it means when we talk about politics, I've done it from the coalface side of it. I understand everything there is about fundraising and electoral law, which is a very different perspective. And I'm also the co-founder of Prima Donna Festival and the Associated Prize.
0: We will talk about the latest book a little bit later on in the programme. Clearly, a relatively recent one, which is still of such relevance today, is your biography of King Charles III, which I think you've reshaped to a degree in more recent times?
3: Yes, it originally came out in 2015, but it mysteriously came out in 2022, 2 weeks before before Queen Elizabeth II's death. And obviously looking at issues that we'll be, I suspect, discussing today, because the fragility of the monarchy is not unrelated to many of the strains that are promoting populism, but also makes it much more interesting to look at, you know, the significance of bodies like that are supposed to unify in a world that is fracturing and fragmented.
0: Yes, the place of a constitutional monarchy against that political backdrop.
3: Exactly.
0: Is an interesting area to explore. Marcus, welcome on the programme for the first time. Take us back. I don't normally ask people about where they were born and why it matters and the stories around it. But in your case, the fact that you were born in what was East Germany,
2: yes,
0: is an interesting part of your story.
2: Yes, I was born in the early 1980s in the DDR at this point. And I was a little boy when the wall came down in 1989, in November. And then I grew up in more like rural part of Eastern Germany in the 90s. But I moved, after having done my Abitur, my A-levels, I moved to West Germany to study in the former Rust Belt. So I have a bit like a journey throughout Germany. Mm.
0: And you were in Berlin when the wall came down, I think.
2: Yes, yes. My family, we were picking up my grandpa, who was on vacation in Yugoslavia on the 9th of November. And he had some issues at the border, so he was quite late. And then we took a train back out of Berlin. And when we arrived in my hometown, there was no cab. It was because most of the cab were hired to go to the open border. So I think we were one of the few families that left Berlin, didn't go to the war, to the open war.
0: So. But it's always astonishing. I mean, because it was such a moment in history, but there you are carrying out what appear to be entirely routine family goings on.
2: Yeah.
0: And suddenly around you, history's being made.
2: Yes, it's often the case, actually.
0: Mm. has that drawn you into modern German history?
2: I think I always had also my family, they brought me to castles and all these things when I was a kid, so they are to be blamed. But no, I think I always was interested in history, and also the area where I'm from, there's a lot of history, a lot of layers, a bit like in England, right?
0: So yeah. And you're from Magdeburg, I think, aren't you?
2: No, I think I'm from Hettstedt, which is a bit south, in between Magdeburg and Halle.
0: But we're close to where the election is taking place.
2: Very close. Yeah. It's the Harz Mountains. Yeah. So
0: we might draw on that at various intervals. And I mean, history is part of your thing, Catherine, as well, isn't it, in terms of what you've written about and
3: indeed
0: areas that fascinate.
3: Not only history, but actually Germany, because I worked as a German journalist for 11 years, or rather as a journalist writing in German, and I reported on Germany for most of my career because I studied there in Freiburg. Mm. And I've also written about the rise of the far right. So, and for years, you know, I did a cover story for Time magazine back in the day. I can't now even remember when it was, but the early 2000s, when I was talking about the factors that were promoting what we're seeing now.
0: In other words, we have cast today's panel quite successfully, I think. Plenty more to come from Catherine and Marcus throughout the programme. We're going to start, actually, our conversations in Malta, a tiny archipelago in the Mediterranean of just 500,000 people. It's the European Union's smallest country. But this week, one of Malta's richest men was found not guilty of involvement in the murder of Daphne Caruana Galizia, the country's best-known investigative journalist. This was almost 9 years ago, in October 2017, when she was killed in a car bomb attack. Now, her murder triggered the most consequential political scandal in Malta's post-war history, and it became a rallying point for anti-corruption and press freedom activism in Europe. Five people have been convicted so far for supplying the explosives and carrying out the killing. Well, on the line is investigative journalist Stephen Gray, who's been following this story from the start and who was in Malta's capital, Valletta, for that verdict. And he's now back in London. How significant Morning, Stephen. How significant a week has this been in this story, do you believe?
4: It's a major shock and turning point. There was an expectation that this would provide some form of closure to the case, in the sense of a conviction, if it occurred, of the person who ultimately ordered that killing, or at least one of the people who had ordered the killing, as opposed to, if you like, the kind of lower level criminals that planted the bomb that killed her. So the fact that did not occur was a great shock, and in some ways, you know, means that the whole thing continues. It's been 9 years of a battle for the family and others in Malta for justice for Daphne and you know, journalists worldwide. But this verdict clearly, you know, sends a signal that everybody you know, needs to keep on going, that the justice and impunity has not yet been achieved, because, you know, at this time there is nobody convicted for paying for this to happen. Mm.
0: As you say, Jorgen Fennec was the man in court. He was cleared on both counts that he faced in that trial. We'll talk more about it in a moment with you, and I'll bring Catherine and Marcus in on the conversation as well. But for reaction from Daphne's family, I've been speaking to her sister, Corinne Vella.
5: It was a decision that shocked all of us. It shocked everybody in that courtroom except his family, apparently. And it really shocked Maltese society generally. The comment I keep getting from different people is it feels like 2017 all over again. That is the year that Daphne died. And we're really pleased to see that the prosecution is going to file an appeal. And we're hoping that they will call for a retrial and that there will actually be a retrial.
0: You reminded us of what happened in 2017. And of course, as that happened and the consequences of what happened led to the resignation of the then Prime Minister. There were mass protests over claims that he had protected friends and allies within the investigation. There was spotlight on Malta, probably unlike ever before, certainly during its time as a member of the European Union, all of which pointed towards possible change because people were so upset and angry. Have you seen any significant change since those events?
5: I mean, at the time and even now, I'd say the biggest change is a civil society found its voice, a collective voice calling for change. That has happened. So there are organizations that emerged in the aftermath of Daphne's death. One in particular was a group of women who camped outside the Prime Minister's office saying, "We're not leaving until..." until you talk to us, because you know nothing's going to happen in Parliament, so we're here to demand explanations. And they call themselves Occupy Justice, and they're actually just a coalition of people who know each other, and every month they've organised a commemoration or a vigil on the 16th of every month, and it's still going. They only stopped during the trial because the protest site was right outside the court, and anything happening in the street would have been seen as an attempt to influence the jury. They have now turned that monthly vigil into a protest because they're so angry about the verdict. What has changed for journalism is that it's actually worsened.
0: Well, I was about to get on to that. When you say worsened,
5: it's worsened.
0: What way? I mean, quantify that for
5: us. I'll explain what I mean. So when Daphne was working at the time, just before she died, it was an increasingly hostile atmosphere for her because she was working on increasingly, let's say, risky stories. You know, covering political corruption is naturally a risky story to cover because you're in the home country, the corruption is possible because institutions aren't doing their job well, and you're going after the people who are benefiting from that corruption. So that makes it a very dangerous place for a journalist. So we're living in a place and working in a place where it is possible that someone will be killed, and then she was killed. So now we're in a country that where someone is killed for her journalism. And as of Wednesday, we're now in a country where not only do you kill someone for her journalism, but you can also get away with murder because the man accused of her murder has been acquitted.
0: But on that point about press freedom, for example, I mean, the foundation in her name, which I know you are obviously very heavily involved with. I mean, one of its reasons for its existence is, quite apart from getting justice for Daphne, it's to continue to fight for press freedom. And I wonder how that fight looks to you just now.
5: It's disheartening because you would have expected the momentum of the time to have actually generated the changes we need. It has its own distinct energy to fight for press freedom. It is also related to Daphne's murder. Because we've always said justice for Daphne is justice for her murder, justice for her stories, but also change for lasting justice, which means a safe environment for journalists, which is why there was a public inquiry, which we had to fight for. That was the only way for the country to learn lessons about where it had failed and to fix the problems so that no other lives are put at risk. And here we are, more than 5 years later, and none of the recommendations have been implemented, except, you know, one or two, but they don't make that significant difference overall. So has it changed? What I can tell you is that I faced a barrage of reporters when I left the courthouse on Wednesday night. They wanted comment and questions. It was fine, but many of them had tears in their eyes. And people have privately said they feel less safe.
0: That was Corinne Vella, who is the sister of Daphne Caruana Galizia. Stephen Gray, back to you briefly before I bring my guest in. I just wanted to clarify this point about the prosecution. They will appeal this acquittal, will they? Stephen Gray, are you still there?
4: The law, the kind of evidence that was excluded. For example, he had applied for a pardon 3 times for this crime, the accused, but that they couldn't mention that in the case. We can mention that now, but that during the trial that wasn't possible.
0: Stay there if you would, because I want to hear some points of view in the studio. Catherine Mayer, what comes to mind for you in this case?
3: Well, I mean, several things. There's this terrible history of these prominent journalists being killed, and I'm thinking also of women journalists, Anna Politkovskaya, who I knew and worked with, and there's an award in her name. But also, as somebody who was a news editor for a long time, I'm very aware of the increasing vulnerability of journalists in our world. As legacy media loses the budgets that it had, there's more and more use of freelancers. There's less and less protection for people working in service to journalism. There's a lot less training, so very young people going into places. But also, correct me if I'm wrong, but I think that this murder, the thing that she was investigating, she was already unpopular for supporting. This is Daphne Caruana Galizia. She was already unpopular for her stance on being pro-migration, for example, and there had been arson attacks on her and whatever, but she was involved in investigating the Panama Papers.
0: Yes, she was.
3: And, that issue of these transnational corruption cases that are so huge, that there are so many vested interests there, and so you need, for protection, you need an understanding of the way that's going to play out, and you need these strong legacy media, but we don't have them.
0: Marcus, what's in your mind on this?
2: I mean, not to bring up another holiday story, but I think I remember me and my partner, we went to Malta a couple of years ago. It was very nice, very sunny, but then we walked through the streets and we came across a memorial site for the journalists, and it was quite moving how well maintained it was, and then the story came back to my mind, right? So, but I feel, I can agree with what Catherine said, right? So it's like for journalists, I often admire their braveness, or that they often it's one person against a huge network and a huge also and on top of this it's the World Wide Web, like social media, and I think I'm often happy to just be in academia at this point where I don't need to.
0: It's a little safer, arguably. Not always, clearly.
2: Yeah, this is true.
0: Yeah, Stephen Gray, a word to you on investigative journalism and where that goes in Malta now. Do you see the concerns that Corinne Vella outlined here?
4: Yes, I mean, it should be said there are 5 criminals that have been put behind bars as a result of this. What's happened in the justice system there, and that is a positive. But I think what you see there is that the powerful forces of corruption are overwhelming for journalism. That networks are transnational, have huge resources, and for a sort of small islands police force, and for freelance journalists with little resources on island, it's very hard for them to assemble, the evidence they need, and they need sort of a lot more support. They need the police system, in a small island confronted with this power, probably needs support from ops, outside. Perhaps this, raises the issue of a kind of European FBI to support, the smaller nations, because these are. It was like the family were confronting an octopus that was, enveloping all parts of society. And the case in the case, during the course of the case, as reported in the trial, you found out that so many people who were involved in the investigation, from the chief detective of the island to the prime minister's chief of staff, turned out to be friends of the accused and admitted to have helping the accused in avoid justice. And they helped to supply information to the sort of gang that was on trial, and not including the one that was acquitted. But the key thing there was no laws against it. And I think, going back to Corinne's point, you know, there needs to be laws in place everywhere to protect journalists. There was, in fact, no law against perverting the course of justice in Malta, and those sorts of things need to change.
0: And just briefly on the point you made about the European FBI, I mean, do you see some kind of wider European response potentially to something like this?
4: Yeah, I do. I think that Europe has been galvanized by this murder, not only and also of Jan Kuciak in Slovakia. Mm. The idea that in the EU you cannot say basic things, report basic matters of political and economic corruption without facing the risk of your life, has shocked everyone. I think there remains a huge impetus to do what's necessary at a European level to challenge impunity. And I see a lot of anger. There's a new inquiry. Chami Chakrabarty is the rapporteur for the Council of Europe on this case, and has said she'll continue. And I do think that we will see, no one is going to ignore Daphne's case going forward.
0: Okay. We're very grateful to you for coming on the programme. Thank you very much indeed, the investigative journalist Stephen Gray. You're with Weekend from the BBC World Service. It's 5:51 GMT. We're going to go to the United States now, where there is growing concern over reports of increased immigration detentions at U.S. airports. Now, one of those affected was 28-year-old Claudia Caglioni, a Venezuelan political asylum seeker who was detained by immigration enforcement officers, otherwise known as ICE, at an airport in Florida while attempting to board a domestic flight. She was held at a detention facility for 2 weeks before she was released, and her asylum case is still pending. Well, she spoke to me about how the ordeal of her attempting to board a domestic flight turned into her being arrested.
6: I was about to board. I was by myself, and then I saw two officers. For a second, I thought it was just, you know, normal officers walking around the airport and whatever. But at the same time, I felt something because they didn't move at all from the gate. And the moment I was about to board, they put me to a side. They asked me for my ID. They already know who I was. So they just told me that I had to go with them because I had a hold from immigration and I needed to answer a couple questions and then I will be free to go. And then obviously the questions weren't asked and then I wasn't free to go the same day that they asked me that.
0: Let's just establish your status in the terms that we would discuss those who have come from a different country to the United States. As I understand it, you received temporary protected status, as it was known. This was back in 2023. But how does that status look now from your point of view?
6: I started with my political asylum first, and I did everything on the right time, in the right circumstances. And then after a couple of years ago, when the government said about the TPS, then we applied for the TPS. And then obviously, like everyone knows, the TPS has been removed, but my political asylum case is still pending.
0: Mm. I mean, I ask that because going back to the airport and what happened to you at the airport, I wonder if there had been in your mind a fear, perhaps, that something like this was going to happen.
6: I never thought that was going to happen to me, to be honest with you, if I'm very, very, very honest with you. I remember when they mentioned that they're going to go after criminals, they're going to go after people that have not do the right thing in the United States, etc. And however, I was detained. And in my records, I don't have any type of criminal records. I don't have any transit criminal or any tickets or anything like that. So I've been very clear.
0: How long were you detained for in the end?
6: Around 2 weeks.
0: And where? In a detention center?
6: I was first in Miramar, which is like administration, not really a detention center. I was there for 8 days. Those 8 days, I couldn't sleep because people were sleeping on the floor. I didn't get the chance to shower. I felt like I was in an animal on a zoo eating bad food. So after those 8 days in Miramar, I finally get the chance to get transferred to a detention center, which is way better place than where I was in Miramar.
0: Had you been initially handcuffed while you were?
6: Yes, I was definitely handcuffed from my wrists to my arms and to my ankles. Like I just killed 20 people, literally. That's what affected me the most because I never thought I was going to be handcuffed like that. I get that they have to do the job and stuff like that, but like make you feel like criminal.

0: to trying to feel like I'm a normal person again.
1: I know you don't want to get into the politics of this, but you'll be only too well aware that in the United States there is a strong body of opinion. It's difficult to quantify exactly how big that body of opinion is that supports a clampdown on what is seen as illegal immigration, people wanting this kind of tougher action to happen. What do you say to them?
0: I don't mind that they do the job. At the end of the day, they just want to do what's best for their country. Whatever they can to do what it's best for them, for the country, I think there should be better ways to do this.
1: Claudia Caglianone, a Venezuelan asylum seeker who was detained by ICE at an airport in Florida while attempting to board a domestic flight. I was just going to pick up that last point that she made with you both in the studio. Catherine, there are better ways to do this, she says.
2: There are, but, you know, I'm actually a dual national. I'm an American citizen. And I don't think we should normalize this. What we're actually seeing is not the observation of the law, but the running roughshod over the laws that are supposed, you know, and the lumping together of different kinds of arrivals, you know, people who are asylum seekers who are along the legal process, just riding roughshod over this. And she used the word about it, but she said inhuman, that it made her feel inhuman. It is dehumanizing. It is deliberately so. We saw in the UK yesterday masked men in all in black picketing effectively a paramilitary organization picketing the port of Dover. These things are not happening in isolation. This is a deliberate and global plan to effectively make people misunderstand both why people arrive, but also the benefits they bring. You know, this is economically illiterate as well. If you get rid of immigration in any country, pretty much every industry you have will immediately have shortages. You know, even just picking crops has been an issue here for years now.
1: Marcus, a brief thought ahead of the news on this one.
3: I mean, I couldn't agree more, right? So we see these anti-immigrant sentiments all across the world, literally, right? So also fueled by social media debates. And and I think what the last point I want to add, I think what I found particularly scary or impressive is what the lady said, right? So the person was told being detained for 2 weeks with no information, I think.
1: You're listening to Weekend from the BBC World Service. Marcus Burke and Catherine Mayer with me throughout the programme. The news coming up in just over a minute's time.

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1: Sepsis claims millions of lives every year. 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
5: BBC World Service at 6 hours GMT. Welcome to Weekend with Julian Warwicker. Coming up on the programme, Germany's far-right AfD bids for its first taste of power in elections in the eastern state of Saxony-Anhalt. We'll discuss what's behind the far-right's rapid rise in the east and what's at stake for the country. US envoys set for talks in Ukraine after meeting President Putin in Moscow to discuss ending the war. We'll go live to Kyiv. And we'll speak to one of the only two female directors competing at the Venice Film Festival about her film, which premieres tonight.
6: In wartime, the female body has always been regarded as part of the national territory, and that's also what the film...

0: Film is about the female body as a battleground.
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2: BBC News with Govinda Gill. A White House official has described talks at the Kremlin between President Putin and Donald Trump's top envoys about ending the war in Ukraine as substantive. Steve Witkoff and Jared Kushner are now heading to Kyiv for talks on Sunday with President Zelensky. Our Russia editor, Steve Rosenberg, reports.
3: The Kremlin says the talks between Vladimir Putin and Donald Trump's peace envoys lasted just over 3 hours and were frank and constructive, although there's no obvious sign they've brought peace any closer. President Putin reportedly told Steve Witkoff and Jared Kushner about alleged Russian military successes in Ukraine and that Russia would achieve the aims of its so-called special military operation.
2: The head of the Kharkiv region in northeastern Ukraine has said three people, including a child, have been killed in a Russian drone attack on a home in the city of Chuhuyev. In the Russian authorities in Belgorod region say one person has been killed and one injured in a Ukrainian drone strike. In Germany, voters are heading to the polls in the state election in Saxony-Anhalt. It's being closely watched within Germany and abroad to see if the far-right AfD party wins power at a state level for the first time. Here's our Berlin correspondent, Jessica Parker.
4: Saxony-Anhalt is, by population, a relatively small state, but this could be a seismic election. Regional governments hold real power in Germany, and it's here that the AfD has a shot at winning a parliamentary majority. That's despite being classed as right-wing extremist by domestic intelligence in this state, a classification it rejects. The party here is pro-Russia and hardline on immigration. It wants to ban schools from flying the LGBT rainbow flag. The AfD's critics regard this vote as a moment of peril for Germany. The party sees it as a potential stepping stone to nationwide power.
2: The Indonesian authorities have suspended flights at Jakarta's Sukarno-Hatta International Airport because of airborne volcanic ash from an ongoing eruption of Mount Anak Krakatau. The volcano is in the Sunda Strait between the islands of Java and Sumatra. Lisa Tambunan reports.
5: The airport closure has grounded more than 200 flights and stranded more than 22,000 travellers at Indonesia's biggest airport. The disruption follows continuous activity from Mount Anak Krakatau, which began erupting late on Friday, sending volcanic ash into the skies and across surrounding areas. Disaster response teams plan cloud seeding operations today in an attempt to disperse airborne ash, though dry season weather means such measures could have limited impact. Health officials are advising residents in areas affected by the ash to wear masks and remain indoors.
2: BBC News. Iran's Revolutionary Guards say their navy has attacked a U.S. naval drone in the Strait of Hormuz. It comes only hours after Iran's military threatened to carry out more severe retaliatory attacks against American interests if U.S. forces continued to strike Iranian ships. The warning was triggered by the U.S. hitting three Iranian oil tankers on Saturday. 22 people have been killed in Cape Verde when a bus carrying schoolchildren on an excursion veered off a road and plunged about 30 metres down a steep embankment. Officials say 18 survivors are in hospital, four of them in a serious condition. Yusuf Taha has the details.
6: The accident is one of the deadliest in Cape Verde's recent history. It happened on Fogu Island on Saturday evening. Officials have not yet said how many of those who died were children. The pupils on the bus ranged in age from 6 to 11. The tragedy has shocked the island nation. President José María Neves has expressed his deep sorrow, wishing those injured a speedy recovery. The local authority has declared 2 days of national mourning. An investigation is underway.
2: A worker at a wildlife park in Papua New Guinea has died a day after he was mauled by a crocodile. Eyewitnesses say the man was attacked on Saturday as he tried to feed the reptile in its enclosure in the capital, Port Moresby. Online footage shows bystanders attempting to free him from the crocodile's jaws. A court in Egypt has sentenced 12 people to death, including a famous television presenter, after they were convicted of manufacturing and dealing synthetic drugs and possessing unlicensed firearms. Nine others have been sentenced to life imprisonment. The television presenter, Sarah Khalifa, is best known for her programme, Mission Impossible, which covers security and crime. BBC News.
1: Six minutes past six GMT. Welcome to Weekend from the BBC World Service with me, Julian Warrica. With me throughout the programme, Catherine Mayer, author, journalist and activist, and Dr. Marcus Birk, assistant professor in modern German history at Cambridge University here in the UK. Marcus, you're here on a particularly significant day for German politics. Just set out for us why, in your mind, today matters so much.
7: I think we will, at the end, we will know at the end of the day, because the election is just starting at the moment, I guess. But there will be elections in one of the German states, East German state in the former GDR, Saxony-Anhalt, rather small, but nevertheless very significant. But because maybe the far-right AfD party might be able to take over the government for the very first time. And this is something that has been long in the making, I have to say. So it's nothing really surprising for people closer to the matter, but it might be a significant milestone for the party for the first time.
1: And when we talk about might be, there's no question, is there, that they're going to be the most popular. It's a question of whether they get over the line,
7: yes,
1: in terms of running the state on their own.
7: It's a very complicated German political party system,
1: yes,
7: as it needs to be. So the party will turn out with around 40%, 42%, 43%, so we don't know yet. So, and usually they would be in charge to form the government. This is like how the system works. However, the other parties agreed not to cooperate with them, the so-called firewall. And so we might see that they fall short of a majority in parliament, because smaller parties need to clear a 5% threshold. And if they don't, the parliament looks different. So long story short, we might see them turning out as the strongest party by far, but the other parties might form an anti-AfD coalition, which comes with a lot of complications, as you might imagine.
1: Mm. We'll bring many more voices in on that in the next hour of the programme. Catherine, in the news in Britain in recent weeks, certainly, have been the return to this country of Prince Harry and his wife, Meghan. And you've written a book called Divide and Rule, Royal Women and Their Battles, and one of those battles is Meghan's.
8: Indeed. The coverage has been quite unhinged in many quarters.
1: Surely not.
8: Well, it's so interesting, you know, the two of them, but in particular Meghan, seen as the sort of agents of downfall of the monarchy, when there is obviously the much bigger set of concerns and scandals around the Andrew Mountbatten Windsor and his association with Jeffrey Epstein. But much more to the point, and why I wrote the book, is women are typically excluded from history, covered much less, tiny amount of recorded history devoted to women's stories. It means that the life stories of royal women are far more significant, because they're visible and they're the women we know about. And the fact that they are then misrepresented and co-opted into culture wars and pretty much everything we think we know about historical royal women, but also royal women of today, is wrong. So what I set out to do was to explain from Anne Boleyn to Meghan, via all sorts of women, including all the modern royal women, how huge the gaps are between what we think we know about them and what the truth is, and why that is. So it's also a history of media and disinformation, and some of it organized. And you know, when you see them being co-opted into organized disinformation campaigns, and the involvement of in these days in online sphere, you know, the suspected involvement of state actors in this, and people still dismiss this news as fluff. It's not fluff, but it's very badly reported because people don't see it for what it is.
1: As you say, you go back, Anne Boleyn, I mean, because I've read it, Elizabeth I, Queen Victoria, and your argument is that they've all got a lot more in common because of the way they were treated in their various different eras.
8: Yes, I mean, it's It's also the ways in which women, you know, the monarchy is a very odd institution. It can only reproduce through marriage or birth. And that means that women's bodies become this particular battleground in the royal context. I coined a new phrase for this, patrimonarchy. I like portmanteau words. It's very German. but, you know, they were also the chattel of empire, you know, the ways in which women were used to marry for power or money or alliances. And very little has changed because the focus on the female body in the coverage of women, of royal women today, is still, you know, intense. And as I say, also, they are either seen as perfect or they're seen as destroyers, and there's very little in between. So, you know, we need to take this much more seriously than we do.
9: Divide and Rule, Royal Women and Their Battles is Catherine's latest book, as we turn our attention to events in Russia, Ukraine, where President Trump's envoy, Steve Witkoff, and his son-in-law, Jared Kushner, are expected in Kyiv today following their visit to Moscow yesterday. Now, this is Washington's latest attempt to revive US-led talks to end the war in Ukraine, which began with Russia's full-scale invasion more than 4 years ago. At the start of yesterday's meeting, President Vladimir Putin said the situation was not easy.
10: Before we begin, I'd like you to please convey my best wishes and the words of sincere gratitude to President of the United States. I know that he might be entering a difficult streak, but anyway, he will not stop trying to resolve the Russian-Ukrainian conflict. We will discuss all the aspects thereof today, and we are ready to provide our vision of how things stand.
9: Well, a White House official has described talks, which lasted for 3 hours, as substantive. A Putin aide said they were, quote, meaningful and extremely frank. It would be the first time that the two envoys have visited the Ukrainian capital. Both, though, have travelled to Moscow several times. So let's go to Kyiv. We can speak live to Inna Sovsun, who's a Ukrainian member of parliament with the opposition Holos party in Kyiv. Inna Sovsun, welcome to the programme. Good morning.
11: Good morning to you.
9: Are you confident these two will arrive today? Because there is still a question mark over that, isn't there?
11: There is, and that question mark is actually as silly as that might sound about logistics, because they were insisting that they want to planes, which is not an option available in Ukraine since February 2022. We don't have planes flying into Ukraine. All the other dignitaries, all the other visitors, so delegations came by train from Poland, typically. But Mr. Witkoff and Mr. Kushner insisted on coming by train. So that's a big question. And then also add to that that a couple of days leading to this potential arrival, what Russians did with the bombed the airfields around the city of Kyiv, which in itself I think is a message. But we'll see. Everybody is looking out for the news.
9: Well, let's say they do, and they are therefore in Kyiv for the first time. The fact that it is the first time, when they've been to Moscow a number of times, what does that say to you about any possible change in American thinking here?
11: Well, it is probably a positive sign. We are, however, rather skeptical about the potential outcome of the talks altogether, because we're not seeing that the Russians' position have changed in any significant way. We're not seeing any additional pressure put into Russia so that they will be more willing to discuss a potential deal. But anyways, the fact that they're coming here is of course good. That's a progress. We just wish we could have seen this progress much earlier in the last 2 years that this administration has been running those negotiations.
9: What's the best that you can hope for by way of what Ukraine gets out of this meeting if it happens?
11: Well, first of all, I think if they arrive, if they see what the city is about, what it looks like, that in itself is important. But maybe if they have any messages to bring to Kyiv about potential negotiations, that would be good. We don't know what exactly they talked to Putin about. What was the potential? What was the progress? Was there any progress? So we'll see about that. But I think the best outcome we can hope for is potential of the ceasefire, freezing the contact line as it is, and that is the best outcome we can hope for. Is it available? Is that an option? We're not so sure.
9: Just one quick final one from me, if I may. There was talk, clearly, of some sort of very brief halt on Russian attacks on Kyiv. You mentioned that an airfield had been hit on the outskirts of the city. I mean, has there been a pause for the last 24 hours or so?
11: So that's a very important question, because there was no attacks in the city of Kyiv over this night, which was the first in a couple of weeks. But there were drones flying in Kyiv region, and there was one air raid alert in the middle of the night. So not a real ceasefire on the Russian side, no.
9: Ina, thank you very much for coming on the program. Ina Sovsun, Ukrainian Member of Parliament. Thoughts in the studio. Marcus, does this take us anywhere, do you think, this sudden possible arrival in Kyiv? And it is possible. We don't know for sure.
7: I think it's a very good question. I have the feeling we've been there so many times now with different attempts to broker a ceasefire. And clearly, the Trump administration, it's very unpredictable, but they're under a lot of pressure to end at least some of the wars they're involved in. But I think looking at the broader context, where Russia is really also gearing up a kind of an almost virtual war against a lot of in Europe, in a way, with a lot of sabotage, a lot of there were some recent cases in Germany, of course.
9: I was about to mention Leipzig.
7: In Leipzig, at the airport, and also other kind of incidents. So it's very mixed messages here, right? So because on the one hand side, we see Ukraine stabilizing on the battlefield, apparently, in the last kind of couple of months. On the other hand side, Russia also gearing up its activities. So it doesn't feel like a ceasefire might be imminent, but we might be surprised.
9: Catherine, how does it look to you?
8: Yeah, no, well, I agree entirely. I mean, this is American foreign policy isn't just unpredictable. It changes pretty much by the minute and by the whim of the president. And you also have in Putin somebody who will give different messages several times a day, depending on who his audience is and what his aim is. And so, you know, the only consistent player in this really is Ukraine, and they're the one that is the weakest militarily. So it's very hard to see this going anywhere. Everyone can hope, because around the world there is just one conflict after another with, you know, death and destruction and suffering. But there's nothing that has changed in any significant enough way to see that being the outcome here.
9: The language doesn't reveal a great deal, does it, about the talks? The Putin aide saying they were meaningful and extremely frank. When I heard the words extremely frank in the context of talks around the world, it normally means they had an argument, but maybe it didn't.
8: Yeah, well, I mean, the frank exchange of views, I think that probably is the correct decoding you've come up with.
9: We will leave that one there and see what emerges. You're listening to Weekend from the BBC World Service. Now, public commemorations have been taking place in Serbia for the convicted war criminal Ratko Mladic, who died 10 years ago in a UN jail in The Hague, where he was serving a life sentence for genocide in Srebrenica and other war crimes. His coffin, draped in a Serbian flag, was flown to Belgrade in a government plane on Thursday. A commemorative service was held yesterday at the state-run House of the Army. He is due to be buried tomorrow, and thousands are expected to attend the funeral. A top official for the European Union, its Commissioner for Enlargement, has cancelled a planned visit to the country over Belgrade's official involvement in all of this, saying that glorification of war criminals goes against EU values. The commemorative events have also been taking place in Republika Srpska, the autonomous Serb entity within Bosnia-Herzegovina. Let's go there now. Live on the line from Sarajevo, the capital of Bosnia, is Sabina Kudic, who's a member of Bosnia's parliament for the Liberal UR party. Sabina Kudic, welcome. Good morning.
12: Good morning. Thank you for having me here.
9: And also on the line from Banja Luka in the Republika Srpska region is the journalist Liljana Smiljanic. Liljana, welcome. Good morning to you.
13: Good morning.
9: Sabina Kudic, when you see these scenes in Belgrade, what do you think?
12: Well, they're devastating on many levels. First of all, they're devastating on a personal level, having survived the siege in Sarajevo as a child and now seeing a person responsible for orchestrating not only that, but genocide in Srebrenica, war crimes and crimes against humanity being celebrated on the highest state level. But I'm also equally devastated for the state of Europe. As you just pointed out in your introduction, a Europe in 2026 having to remind a European leader that celebrating genocide is against European values, which speaks also about the state of the world as much as it speaks about the state of Serbia and Republika Srpska and its leadership and failure to face the past.
9: Liljana, can I ask you the same question? As you look at these scenes from where you are in Banja Luka, how do they look to you?
13: Well, I can't say that I'm surprised because over the years, over the last decade, I can say we had some similar statements about Ratko Mladić from officials here in Republika Srpska. So first reactions that we saw after the news was released that Ratko Mladić has passed were expressions of condolences to the family and gratitude to Ratko Mladić, because Serbs here in Republika Srpska find Ratko Mladić to be a historical persona, a person who defended Serbs during the last war in Bosnia and Herzegovina. So those kind of statements we've been hearing for a long time, but I have a impression that this time situation escalated and exploded a bit more, especially on social media, and people are not only posting about Ratko Mladić, but I can see a lot of verbal conflict and hate speech in social media. I think even more than we had before. So
9: that's a very interesting,
13: really tense, yeah. And I think that we shouldn't definitely be ignoring this. And my impression is that everyone is ignoring what's happening right now.
9: Okay. When you say ignoring, pretending that there isn't a glorification of Ratko Mladić, is that what you mean?
13: Well, authorities in Republika Srpska definitely do not see expressions of condolences and expression of gratitude to Ratko Mladić as glorification of a war criminal. They have a completely opposite opinion on this, of course.
9: Indeed. And when you talked about social media and this idea of things, to use your words, escalating and exploding, they're doing so in what direction? These are people who are passionate supporters of Ratko Mladić, are they?
13: Well, Serbs in Republika Srpska think there is nothing wrong to express their condolences to the family of Ratko Mladić. And they don't see why they should be condemned for doing it. And on the other hand, many Bosniaks reported many posts on social media to the state prosecutor's office, because it is a criminal act in Bosnia-Herzegovina to deny genocide and to glorify a convicted war criminal. So there's a lot of reaction about that as well. And the state prosecutor's office already announced that they got several thousand such reports. So things are a bit, I think, more complicated than they were before.
9: Sabina Kudic, come back on what you've heard.
12: Well, if I may add to that, these are not just celebrations of Ratko Mladić and commemoration, but many people received death threats for expressing their views about the legacy of Ratko Mladić and the legacy of crimes and genocide that stand behind him, and my family included, even my extended family, based on my statement, which simply expressed kind of reflection on the legacy of Ratko Mladic in Bosnia and Herzegovina, received threats. And what we discovered is that these death threats were sent to my family by minors, by a person, by a 16-year-old boy who grew up in this environment that celebrates war crimes. And not only that, and it's a strange combination of simultaneously denying war crimes and genocide while also celebrating, and through that celebration, fully admitting and acknowledging what happened. I had a personal dilemma whether to proceed with prosecuting this young man, because as much as I blame him and there is a responsibility,

0: them, including student dormitories in Bosnia and Herzegovina, and who are celebrating this openly. So what else do we expect from a 16-year-old than to act on these instructions, essentially, that he receives from the parents who either vote for these governments or the governments openly celebrating crimes?
1: Liliana, can I come back to you on the wider worldview of this? Because there'll be people listening to this conversation around the world who will be, I think, puzzled by a significant group of people taking the action they are in honor of a man who did what he did, knowing that by doing so, they will be further excluded from international goings-on. I mean, we know about Serbia's EU ambitions, for example. It runs counter to all of that, doesn't it?
2: Well, it is not strange at all if you lived here for at least several years, because then you would know how Serbs in Republika Srpska see the last war in Bosnia-Herzegovina. They connect everything to the Second World War. It goes far beyond. And they see that Ratko Mladic and Radovan Karadžić, both convicted war criminals, are actually defenders of Serbian people during the last war, because Serbs here are convinced that if there wasn't for Ratko Mladic and Radovan Karadžić, they would have lived through the same scenario just like in the Second World War. So that's how they see Radovan Karadžić and Ratko Mladic. When it comes about the Hague Tribunal, for example, Serbs find that court to be hostile towards Serbs, that their decisions were political, and that it doesn't have to do anything with justice. It's really complicated to
1: explain. It is absolutely complicated.
2: To explain
1: I've only got a minute left for us to conclude the conversation, and I want to go back to you, Sabina, briefly, if you would. What do you want, if anything, the EU to do beyond what they have said on this subject already?
0: To stop, after a century of failures of policies of appeasement, which we've seen most tragically in the last century, to stop with that policy and just pause, take a second for people who are listening to this to imagine a state-organized funeral for Himmler or Eichmann in Berlin in 1976, which is exactly how many years have passed since the genocide in Bosnia and Herzegovina. Imagine that scenario and let's prevent it.
1: We must leave it there, but thank you both so much for coming on the program. Sabina Kudic and Liliana Smiljanic. You're with Weekend from the BBC World Service.
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0: 6.30 GMT, this is Weekend from the BBC World Service. Still to come, a key regional election in Germany in which the far-right AfD are predicted to win. We examine their popularity and what they stand for. Plus, at the Venice Film Festival, the story of a Danish woman who had a secret relationship during World War II. That's all on Weekend after the World News.
1: BBC News with Govinda Gill. A White House official has described talks at the Kremlin between President Putin and Donald Trump's top envoys about ending the war in Ukraine as substantive. Earlier, Putin aide called the talks meaningful and extremely frank. The aide said Mr. Putin had emphasized the need to eliminate all root causes of the conflict. It's a sign the Russian leader has not abandoned his maximalist demands. U.S. envoy Steve Witkoff and Jared Kushner are to hold talks in Kyiv with President Zelensky later. In Germany, voters are heading to the polls in a state election in Saxony-Anhalt. It's being closely watched within Germany and abroad to see if the far-right AfD party can win power at that level for the first time. Since the Second World War, no far-right party has won a German state election. Iran's Revolutionary Guards say their navy has attacked a U.S. naval drone in the Strait of Hormuz. It comes only hours after Iran's military threatened to carry out more severe retaliatory attacks against American interests if U.S. forces continue to strike Iranian ships. The U.S. hit three Iranian oil tankers on Saturday. A court in Egypt sentenced 12 people to death, including a famous television presenter, Sara Khalifa. They'd been convicted of manufacturing and dealing synthetic drugs and possessing unlicensed firearms. 22 people have been killed in Cape Verde when a bus carrying schoolchildren on an excursion veered off a road and plunged down a steep embankment. The accident happened on Fogu Island on Saturday evening. The Indonesian authorities have suspended flights at Jakarta's Sukarno-Hatta International Airport because of airborne volcanic ash from an ongoing eruption of Mount Anak Krakatau. The suspension has affected more than 200 flights. BBC News.
0: You're listening to the BBC World Service. I'm Julian Morica with Weekend, and with me throughout the programme, Catherine Mayer, author, journalist and activist, and Dr. Marcus Buick, assistant professor in modern German history at Cambridge University here in the UK. We go to Germany now and the eastern state of Saxony-Anhalt, where people are voting in a state election. The region in the former East Germany is one of the country's 16 states. It's a small one with a population of just 2.1 million out of 83 million. But the election is being followed very closely in Berlin and beyond. That's because the far-right Alternative for Germany party, AfD, designated a suspected extremist group by German intelligence agencies, is riding high in the polls. Saxony-Anhalt is its stronghold, and it hopes to win enough votes to claim a majority of seats in the state parliament and therefore form a government on its own. If that happens, it'll be the first time in 77 years of post-war German democracy that a far-right political party will take power. And it would therefore mark a historic shift in German politics. Hagen Eichler is on the line, political correspondent for Mitteldeutsche Zeitung. That's a central German newspaper, a regional daily in Saxony-Anhalt. And he's in Magdeburg. Hagen, welcome. Good morning.
2: Good morning to you.
0: How significant is today in your mind?
2: It's a very important date for not only Saxony-Anhalt, but for Germany as a whole, because, you know, it's the first time a far-right party has chances to get a majority, an absolute majority of parliamentary seats in a German state.
0: Tell us a bit about the campaign and specifically what the AfD have been campaigning on.
2: Well, the AfD has some social issues. It promises free kindergarten care, for instance. It promises free meals in kindergartens and in schools. And it promises a hard line against refugees and immigration. The party also wants to destroy public service broadcasting, which is an important part of media diversity, especially in Saxony-Anhalt. And it wants to end compulsory schooling and allow homeschooling, which is quite unusual in Germany. And above all, maybe it wants a change in the remembrance culture of Germany. The AfD wants Germans to be proud of a glorious history and wants less attention paid to National Socialism and to German crimes, the Second World War.
0: You list an interesting range of policies in very different areas. How many of those are new in terms of the AfD talking about them? How many are long established?
2: I think the attention on cultural issues is absolutely new. To have a party that says National Socialism was a small period of time and we have to be proud of Bismarck and not talk about Hitler, this is very unusual for a major party. We haven't had that before. We had that at in several small, very small far-right parties before, but not from a party that collects 30 or even 40% of the vote today.
0: I want to bring my guests in, Hagen, and obviously I'll come back to you. Marcus, to you first. I mean, by all means, pick up on where Hagen has gone, and particularly this notion of what the AfD is trying to put in front of German voters here.
3: I mean, I would agree. I mean, it's about where the competences of these states lie, right? So this also, like a federal state in Germany has certain areas where they can act. And this is the reason why they focus on education, on security, on cultural policies, because this is one of the major areas where German federal states can be active. And as Hagen described, it's quite massive because they, for the first time, they can translate a broader floating agenda into a political program that might be realized. And it means schools might be affected, universities might be affected, memorial sites might be affected, because they're usually funded by the states. And so this, on this level, this is a highly significant decision that the people in Saxony-Anhalt make this time, right?
0: Mm. So, I'm interested by your phrase, a broader floating agenda, this notion that you need to say more to appeal to a wider potential electorate.
3: I think ideologically, or if you look at what they demand, it's quite free-floating between some populist elements, as mentioned, right, like extending social care or for Germans, or like what they see as ethnical Germans, and also more on the symbolic side. So it's basically a wild combination of different items. And of course, it's very hard to pay for this, right? So, and a lot of people are pointing at how will the AfD government will pay for this? And this also raises issues or like responses in the west of Germany, because the people say, oh, we wouldn't support the state if they start their right-wing populist or even extremist agenda.
0: Catherine, pick up on what you've heard so far.
4: Well, one of the things is, again, that kind of global dimension of what we're hearing. The hostility towards education, or towards education as it is taught now, is a common factor between far-right parties across the world, for very obvious reasons that, you know, if you have a poor education, you may not know how disastrous such parties generally prove to be. And that hostility towards history is very much part of that. But it's also very significant that the AfD has made such gains in the East. Now, when, as a journalist, I went into East Germany with an organization called the Treuhandanstalt, which was set at the unification of West and East Germany. There was this moment when these trustees were appointed to go and look at East German businesses and see which ones could be viable. And as it turned out, and I was going around with them, they looked at one business after another and none of them were viable. And so you have to also understand that people in East Germany, instead of celebrating unification, instead of feeling themselves lifted by the prosperity of joining with West Germany, have this unresolved history from that moment in time. Plus also, they never ever did that work of confronting the Holocaust and what Hitler did.
0: I sense agreement to your right.
3: Yes, I wrote a 1,000 pages dissertation on it. So a lot of interesting.
4: I've just mansplained to you.
3: Yeah, but just like women's plain. This is fine. This is how it should be sometimes. Now, I think I would completely agree. we can clearly see the grievances of this period, especially the 1990s, after reunification, and all these high hopes of a quick adaptation to the Western system, Western wealth, or the dreams of 1989 basically came crashing down in the early 1990s with privatizations, yeah, with mass unemployment. A lot of young people left the area, highly educated people, a lot of women left the area, and I think Sachsen Anhalt lost almost 1 million inhabitants in 30 years, which is quite dramatic, right? So, and I think this, and I think these traumas were lingering beneath the surface. And I think there was a time in the 2000s where people thought, oh, we might now get there to inner unification, because Germans are often obsessed with this notion of there needs to be a unification as a latecomer, as a nation state. Angela Merkel was chancellor. This was seen for a long time as a major stepping stone. But now this is like basically bubbling up again and coming to the surface.
0: Hagen, back to you for a sort of a scenario at the end of this voting process. Clearly, the AfD want to win outright, and they may well do that. If they don't, what's the scenario then as you see it?
2: I think this scenario is more likely that the AfD will get a very good result, but not an absolute majority. And I think the Christian Democrats would then have to decide whether to form a government with the smaller parties in the parliament. And for that, they would need the Greens, which they don't like. And they would need toleration from the left party, which they hate. The left party is the successor of the former communist state party of Eastern Germany. And I know many Christian Democrats in Saxony-Anhalt who would never accept a toleration from the left party. So they are two wings right now discussing what happens today after the first results come out. And this discussion will be very, very hard.
0: Hagen, thank you very much. Hagen Eichler speaking to us from Magdeburg. We're going to bring another voice in on this to delve a little bit more into the sort of the early days of the AfD and what it initially inspired them and where it's taken them since. On the line from Halle, Saxony-Anhalt's second largest city, is one of Germany's top AfD scholars, Marcel Lewandowski, a political scientist at Martin Luther University at Halle-Wittenberg. Marcel, welcome. Good morning.
5: Good morning.
0: Take us to the early days of the AfD. What inspired them, and what did they believe at that point?
5: Now, the interesting thing is that superficially, if you will, the AfD has started as a Eurosceptic conservative party. It was founded by a group of professors who were economists, and their first idea was to not abolish the European Union, but abolish the euro. And the AfD was a new party during the euro crisis. Now, the interesting part here is this: that even in the early days of the AfD, we were able to identify two things. One thing is that within the AfD, there were already far-right networks, Christian conservative networks, but also far-right and even extreme-right networks. And the other is that when we look at the voters, the European Union and the euro crisis was never that important among the voters, even in the early days. What was important among the voters was that, or what characterized them was that they had very conservative positions when it came to Islam and when it came to other social issues such as homosexuality. And then later, 2015 onwards, during the so-called refugee crisis, we can observe that the AfD pretty much became what it is now, which is it shifted to the far right, and the far right, the extreme right networks within that party became more powerful, and now they're pretty much making up the greatest part of the political elite within that party.
0: That's a very interesting background, and I think that will be very helpful to a lot of people as they come to this relatively freshly. Last year, Germany's domestic intelligence agency classified this party as right-wing extremist. They obviously denied that, but what are the implications of that in terms of where that could take the way the German state relates to potential electoral success here?
5: No. No, I think what we have to understand is that we have to look deeply into that party to find where the extremism is. It is not necessarily in the manifesto or the platform, because the AfD could be banned. That is a thing that can happen in Germany by the Federal Constitutional Court. To avoid that, even far-right parties are mostly relatively moderate. They are far-right, but they're not extremist. They're not anti-constitutional on their platform. Now, what we can see is that the AfD is pretty much, let me put it this way, an offspring of the new right that formed in Europe in the 1960s, 1970s. It is a latecomer, but it's a very typical new right party. What does that mean? The AfD takes governing as a vehicle, that not for a revolution on day one, but it wants to change the public discourse and it wants to change society successively, step by step.
0: Can I pick you up on the very typical point you make? Because there are a lot of voices who scrutinize the right and the far right closely around Europe, who single out the AfD for what they stand for beyond others, surely.
5: Yes, because the AfD, on the one hand, when it comes to their platform, when it comes to the major issues, it is very typical with regard to migration, with regard to family values and so on, with regard to gender and these things. But on the other hand, the AfD has close bonds to the extreme right, whereas other parties that are more established within the far right, such as in Denmark, in the Netherlands, or in France, they want to become more moderate. They want to appeal to more centrist voters, and they are pretty much trying to distance themselves from the AfD that has these close bonds to the extreme right.
0: Okay, now that's interesting. And actually, later on in the program, we're going to have an Italian voice on who is from a party of the right, and I will ask her where she stands on the AfD. thoughts on where we are with Marcel's analysis, Catherine?
4: Well, I was sort of nodding and then shaking my head.
0: That's what I sensed. Yes,
4: because the thing is, I'm not disagreeing with most of what he said, but that thing about where parties actually want to be, I think, yes, they're all trying to make themselves look electable, but it doesn't mean that they are in any way shying away from their far right views. And, you know, although the great star of the AfD in Sachsen-Anhalt is a man who would be the first state premier if they succeed today, the party is led by a woman. And there is this big tradition, you know, you look at Marine Le Pen in France, you look at Giorgia Meloni, who we will be looking at. There is this history of having women give a kind of apparently humanizing face and softening the electoral appeal, broadening it.
0: Marcus.
3: No, just to also echo this and what Marcel has said, I think the Germans are struggling for a long time now how to deal with this challenge of this new rising party. And I think one of the major things, or maybe the more threatening things, is the success of the AfD on the broader scale, because for the first time, the AfD might become something like what the Germans call a Volksparty, like a people's party appealing to a broad range of the population. And I think what the AfD did in this election campaign quite impressively, but not just here, but for some years now, it went into these rural areas where most of the established institution and parties are not present anymore, right? So, and I think really it's a party with more and more people are basically saying, so local people are joining the AfD or sympathizing with them. They organize festivities, they organize family events. So they convey the message, we are here, we are there, we are taking care of you, and the people in Magdeburg or Berlin, they don't.
4: I think that's a really important point, and you can't understand the rise of the far right without also understanding it as a failure of mainstream parties to do exactly that.
0: Marcel, I wanted to come back to you on one particular issue, and it's connected to what I asked regarding the right-wing extremist label, because there is going to be this situation, isn't there, in one of the other states which has been in the focus with regards to the AfD, Thuringia, its neighbouring state, where there's a public hearing scheduled to examine steps for banning the AfD. Where could that take this story, do you think?
5: An AfD party ban, has been discussed for, I would say, at least 2 to 3 years within the German public. And the question is, among the political elite, if you will that, on the one hand, will that be successful? And if not, what will happen with the AfD? Will it become even stronger because it will have gained more legitimacy?
0: Yeah, and its supporters and will clearly be furious if it happens.
5: Yes, that's true. And I think that's the elephant in the room, because if the party does get banned, we're talking about like at least two states where we have like 35-40% of the voters that do support the AfD. And what we know from studies is that a lot of people that do have a, if you will, populist outlook on politics, who believe that they're part of a silent majority that is being ignored by the political elite, they also have a higher tolerance for political violence, because oftentimes they consider it self-defense against the powerful elites. But so the question is, it's pretty much a black box. We don't know what will happen if the AfD gets banned. I do not think that the risk is if it does not get banned, because the AfD not getting banned will most probably not attract even more supporters to the AfD. But if it does get banned, there might be political outrage, and we don't know where this will lead us.
0: As a final thought, I mean, we're talking about this one regional election, clearly a very important one for all the reasons that we've touched on, but it is a regional election. How close do you think they are to gaining more power in other parts of Germany and, of course, ultimately, power in Berlin?
5: Mm-hmm. Well, there's a lot of moving parts here, right? So when the AfD, if the AfD is able to get into power in Saxony-Anhalt, what will, I believe, happen is that it will have more momentum at the federal level, because then it can show that a vote to the AfD is not wasted. So others might vote for the AfD, so it might attract a little more voters, which means that there's a lot more pressure on the federal government. The chancellor is highly unpopular. The governments are highly unpopular, and that will not change when the AfD gets into power in Saxony-Anhalt. And that might lead to a point where the chancellor will be forced. I don't think it will happen, but some will say he is forced to step down. That will lead to snap elections. And in that case, the AfD might be even stronger at the federal level, which would then result in two options. One is the AfD has to pretty much become the junior partner of the AfD. The CDU might become the junior partner of the AfD in the federal government, or the CDU-CSU might try to get more partners in the government, which would then mean it includes the SPD, but also the Green Party, and the conservatives within the CDU want to avoid that at all costs. So pretty much if the AfD gets into power, there will be extreme pressure on the federal government that it won't be able to solve so soon. Mm.
0: Thank you so much for coming on. Marcel Lewandowski, political scientist at Martin Luther University at Halle-Wittenberg. You're with Weekend from the BBC World Service. We're going to take you to Venice now. It's the world's oldest film festival, 83rd edition of it. It's underway. And among films this year that we've picked one, directed by Mai El Touki, the Danish-Egyptian director, one of only two female directors who's taking part this year. Her film premieres tonight. It's entitled Woman Unknown. And here's the briefest of fragments from it.
6: Man kan faktisk beslutte sig for ikke at være ked af det. Man kan lære at skubbe tankerne væk, når de kommer.
0: You can decide not to be sad. You can learn to push away sad thoughts. That's the voice of the main character, Marie, who's a nanny, talking to the young girl that she looks after. Now, the film is set in the Danish capital, Copenhagen, in the aftermath of the Second World War. It tells the story of Marie and her secret, the relationship that she had during the war with a German soldier. When I caught up with Mai El Touki, she told me first why she picked on this complex era of post-war life for her film.
7: There was a lot of saved up anger in the immediate aftermath after Second World War in Europe, many places in Europe, and for Denmark specifically, because we chose a politic of collaboration with the Germans to avoid too many casualties, it's understandable that you would get angry at people collaborating. At the same time, that was the official politic of the country. So that makes it a messy matter to tell a story about, and therefore, for me, more exciting because there's something to debate and talk about.
0: Mm. Because people felt, correct me if I'm wrong, that those women, by doing what they did, had effectively gone against their national identity at a time when that mattered so much to people.
7: Yeah, and so they were actually called horizontal collaborators by some. In wartime and in post-war, the female body has always been regarded as part of the kind of national identity, national territory. And that's also what the film is about, basically, the female body as a battleground and what that means in a private setting and what that means in a public setting.
0: And sometimes these people, I mean, they were hunted down, weren't they, for what they had
7: yes.
0: done?
7: Yes, and quite violently they were shamed in the street, humiliated, spat on. You would cut their hair. And then given that time where migration wasn't as common as it is today, people didn't necessarily leave their hometown. So often these women would live in that town that had shamed them, and their children would suffer as well. So what we see now is the grandchildren of these women who are starting to, you know, share their stories about their parents who were born out of these relationships.
0: Which is fascinating. I mean, I was going to take the

0: time with the Germans. I think there's an opportunity now to tell stories about that time where we can maybe be more nuanced and add, you know, a favorable complexity in order to reflect on what went down, and also to some extent talk about how can we deal with future conflicts of that sort. I talked to a historian at some point who's been helping me out, and we talked about the concept that men often pay with their lives during war, and women pay with their bodies.
1: I mean, one final question, which is about you and your craft, really. You're one of only two female directors at the Venice Film Festival this year, which I have to say, when I saw that, I was very surprised by. What does that say to you about women at the top of your industry at the moment?
0: I've encountered this many, many times throughout my career, being the only one or maybe one of a few. So it's not a big, big surprise, but I would have hoped that I had more female colleagues in competition. It is a very structural problem. Even the budgets I work under compared to male colleagues, the talent I can attract, the actors who say yes, and sometimes even the, you know, media write about the male director genius that I have never encountered with a woman. So, and not that I think I am one, but just to say that that it's so severe, this structural problem, and therefore it's really important that we keep talking about it.
1: My L. Tukey, director of Woman Unknown. We will keep talking about it for at least the next minute. Catherine, I was surprised. Was I wrong to be?
2: I'm afraid you were. But you were also part of the problem in a kind of a way that is very understandable. There are in film. I mean, there was a really startling statistic about crowd scenes. Often only 17% of crowd scenes are women, even though women make up more than 50% of the population, because men are so used to they don't see the ways in which men sort of dominate. And that's also, you know, she talked about budgets. It goes right the way through the film industry, and it's getting worse.
1: Goodness, that's another uplifting note to end the hour. You're with Weekend from the BBC World Service. The news in a moment.
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1: BBC World Service, it's 7 hours GMT. Welcome to Weekend with Julian Warwicker. Coming up on the programme, implications for Germany as the far-right AfD party looks set to score an historic win in state elections in the east of the country. The French town of Bayeux learns to live temporarily without one of its most prized historic artworks.
8: I have to say we do miss her, and I do say her because La Tapisserie, as you know, in French would be gendered into a female pronoun. It's a big dame, and we miss her terribly.
1: And a quarter of a century later, we remember the September the 11th attacks.
9: There are almost daily reminders, sounds, smells, different ideas of things that have happened that still haunt me to this day.
1: That's all coming up on Weekend after the World News.
10: BBC News with Govinda Gill. A White House official has described talks at the Kremlin between President Putin and Donald Trump's top envoys about ending the war in Ukraine as substantive. Steve Witkoff and Jared Kushner are now heading for Kyiv, from where James Landell reports.
11: President Zelensky said he had spoken to both men and was ready for a substantial

0: substantive conversation. The Kremlin said Vladimir Putin had held 3 hours of constructive and frank talks with the US mediators. It said Russia's president had spoken of tangible advances on the battlefield and the need to address the root causes of the conflict, language that gave no sign he was ready to compromise. The White House said Mr. Trump's envoys had discussed substantive plans for next steps and looked forward to equally productive meetings in Kiev.
1: Attacks between Russia and Ukraine have continued despite a partial temporary ceasefire that covers each other's capitals, linked to the talks with the US envoys. Russia has targeted Zaporizhia. The region's head said one person was killed and 25 others injured on Saturday. In the Kharkiv region, officials say 3 people were killed in a drone attack. Ukraine has struck areas including Rostov, where officials said 3 people were injured. In Germany, voters are heading to the polls in the state election in Saxony-Anhalt. It's been closely watched to see if the far-right AfD party wins power at a state level for the first time. Our Berlin correspondent Jessica Parker has more on the AfD's policies.
2: It wants to ban rainbow flags from being flown at public schools. It's pro-Russia. It's very hard line on immigration, wants to set up a deportation task force. And it talks about championing what it calls the normal family structure of a man, a woman, and lots of children. Now, for the AfD's critics, has plenty of supporters here, but it also has plenty of critics as well. This is a moment of peril for Germany.
1: The Indonesian authorities have suspended flights at Jakarta's Soekarno-Hatta International Airport because of airborne volcanic ash from an ongoing eruption of Mount Anak Krakatau. The volcano is in between the islands of Java and Sumatra, Lisa Tambunan reports.
3: The airport closure has grounded more than 200 flights and stranded more than 22,000 travellers at Indonesia's biggest airport. The disruption follows continuous activity from Mount Anak Krakatau, which began erupting late on Friday, sending volcanic ash into the skies and across surrounding areas. Disaster response teams plan cloud seeding operations today in an attempt to disperse airborne ash, though dry season weather means such measures could have limited impact. Health officials are advising residents in areas affected by the ash to wear masks and remain indoors.
1: BBC News. Iran's Revolutionary Guards say their navy has attacked a U.S. naval drone in the Strait of Hormuz. It comes only hours after Iran's military threatened to carry out more severe retaliatory attacks against American interests if U.S. forces continue to strike Iranian ships. The warning was triggered by the U.S. hitting 3 Iranian oil tankers on Saturday. 22 people have been killed in Cape Verde when a bus carrying school children on an excursion veered off a road and plunged about 30 metres down a steep embankment. Officials say 18 survivors are in hospital, 4 of them in a serious condition. Yusuf Taha has the details.
4: The accident is one of the deadliest in Cape Verde's recent history. It happened on Fogu Island on Saturday evening. Officials have not yet said how many of those who died were children. The pupils on the bus ranged in age from 6 to 11. The tragedy has shocked the island nation. President José María Neves has expressed his deep sorrow, wishing those injured a speedy recovery. The local authority has declared 2 days of national mourning. An investigation is underway.
1: A worker at a wildlife park in Papua New Guinea has died a day after he was mauled by a crocodile. Eyewitnesses say the man was attacked on Saturday as he tried to feed the reptile in its enclosure in the capital, Port Moresby. Online footage shows bystanders attempting to free him from the crocodile's jaws. A court in Egypt has sentenced 12 people to death, including a famous television presenter, after they were convicted of manufacturing and dealing synthetic drugs and possessing unlicensed firearms. 9 others have been sentenced to life imprisonment, while 7 were acquitted. The television presenter, Sara Khalifa, is best known for her programme, Mission Impossible, which covers security and crime. That's the latest BBC News.
5: Six minutes past 7, GMT. Welcome to Weekend from the BBC World Service with me, Julian Warwicker. With me throughout the programme, Catherine Mayer, author, journalist and activist, and Dr. Marcus Burke, assistant professor in modern German history at Cambridge University here in the UK. Let's concentrate for a few moments on Germany at the start of this hour. The far-right Alternative for Germany, AfD, designated a suspect extremist group by German intelligence agencies, is poised to win the most votes, certainly, in elections underway today in the state of Saxony-Anhalt in the east of the country. If it secures enough seats to form a government by itself, it would become the first far-right party since World War II to hold power in Germany. Well, let's assess all of this with Jana Pulyarin of the European Council on Foreign Relations, who's head of its Berlin office and has been a guest on this programme on a number of occasions. Jana, welcome. Good morning.
6: Good morning. Good to be back.
5: Good to have you back. How does this look to you this morning?
6: Well, the problem will be whether the AfD will get enough votes to have an absolute majority in Saxony-Anhalt. Then we will have a rather clear-cut situation. They will be able to govern, and they have said that they are going to. But we will have a problem if basically the AfD lacks this absolute majority, but is still the strongest party. Their lead candidate has said that he is not eager to form a coalition with whoever. But the CDU will only have enough votes to govern if they cooperate with the radical left. So it will be a bit of a bizarre situation this evening if basically both the AfD and the CDU come forward saying that they have no intention to form a coalition government. I think it's a very weird and bizarre situation that we are facing.
5: Can I explore your phrase, we will have a problem? If you're Chancellor Merz, how much of a problem does he have based on what happens today?
6: He has a bit problem regardless how this ends today, because this is, in a nutshell, basically a question about the future of the CDU as a party. The CDU is the main target of the AfD. The AfD wants to replace the CDU, take over its place in the German party system, take over its voters. So the CDU is under enormous pressure because they have put themselves basically in a corner. They have decided a while ago by a kind of on a party congress that they will not join a coalition or work together with the far-right AfD. But at the same time, they have excluded working together with the radical left. The party is called Die Linke, the left party. And so they need to make a decision tonight. Something's going to give. They can, of course, say that they are kind of out of any attempt to rule the country or to rule the state of Saxony-Anhalt, but that is not kind of a satisfying answer to the voters. And they need to make a strategic decision whether they want to move to the left or whether they will let go of the firewall.
5: I'm glad you've said firewall, because we've had this word said several times today, and I'm not sure for those listening around the world we've sufficiently explained it. There is a line that you have to cross, effectively, isn't there, in German politics, in terms of the percentage of support you get before you get representation. That's broadly what we're talking about, isn't it?
6: Exactly. And not only the CDU or the CSU, but basically all the mainstream parties in Germany have established this firewall. Yeah. This means that they said they will not enter a coalition with the AfD or work with them in any other way. So even, I don't know, to have them tolerate you is not an option for now. But the problem is that the AfD is getting ever stronger in the east of Germany. They are the dominating party. And this whole system is just no longer working. It's impossible, or maybe tonight will be another kind of a final attempt to form a coalition against them. But the only thing that basically unites the rest of the parties then would be their opposition towards the AfD. They have very little in common on substance. So this will not satisfy voters, and that will not last very long.
5: Jana, stay there if you would, because as you know, I'm keen to bring my guests in, and then I'll come back to you. Catherine, you raised the point earlier on about the failure of the mainstream parties.
7: Yes.
5: And here we are with Jana talking about the AfD's ambition to effectively get rid of the CSU, which is such a long-established political party in Germany. I mean, that is quite a thought.
7: Yeah, well, but so much of this is about recent history regarding the CDU and CSU. You have there a party that has not ever recovered from the departure of Angela Merkel, who, of course, was, you know, Germany's first East German chancellor, most successful chancellor by many measures, and also, of course, very outspokenly pro-immigration, which was, and pro-refugee, I should say, which was partly a hangover of her youth in East Germany, that she felt this an article of faith, that humanitarian approach. And this is all now playing out in the weakness of the party, but also in an electoral system that was set up and a wider system with the Constitutional Court and everything, set up in the aftermath of the Second World War in order to create stability. And it, in this case, is, of course, causing this problem where it does mean Germany has been very good at coalitions that in the British context would be incomprehensible, the idea that you'd have Labour and the Tories governing in a grand coalition, for example. It has worked very well for stability in the past, but it is now becoming the exact opposite of that. Having said which, far-right parties tend to use as a great electoral tool this notion of them being excluded. And the German system, in giving them this chance to be elected, is actually mitigating against them having that exclusionary narrative. The firewall, however, plays straight back into that.
5: Marcus, come in. I know you're struggling a little with your throat. If it goes wrong, do not worry. But by all means, come back on what you've just heard.
8: Yes, I think I couldn't agree more with the things have been said. I think it's a very difficult situation for the German political system at the moment, because this strategy of excluding the AfD from power, it's not going to work at the moment, or might not going to work anymore. And there's a major risk that this will have ramifications for the federal government. And I think this is the major risk that Merz, who's not popular in the East at all, who almost didn't show up in the election campaign on the ground. And so as Catherine said, it is a system that has been built after 1945 and 1949 to prevent absolute power, a party from gaining absolute power. But now these measures play in favor of other parties, right? So that might challenge the system from within. And this is a very dangerous moment.
5: Back to you, Jana. Given that you're from the European Council on Foreign Relations, I feel I should ask a more broad European question. How is this being watched from Brussels, do you think?
6: Just as a footnote, because I think it's important, one point on what was just said about coalitions in Germany. The problem is that the AfD doesn't want to form any coalition. They have become ever more extreme in recent years. They have left the center, if they've ever been there in the very beginning. And so that's the point. Kind of the lead candidate in Saxony-Anhalt basically has said, so I am only governing if I get the absolute majority. I have no willingness whatsoever to cooperate with the parties of the system, as they call it. So this shows you also that the AfD is a kind of is a very radical party. They don't want to work with the system. They want to kind of change the system entirely, get rid of it and replace it with a new one. And that's the problem now also with the AfD and the existing system. They don't want to fit in, they want to unravel it. But coming back to Brussels, I think what we are seeing, what is brewing in Germany, and that it goes far beyond the rise of the AfD, is a major crisis. We have an economic crisis in Germany. We have a political crisis. We have basically a lot of decisions of the past that are haunting us now when it comes to making ourselves dependent of Russian gas, of China, of US protection. So we have basically the world around us is crumbling, and you feel it very much in Germany, because Germany was overly exposed as an export champion, was depending on a functioning system. And also domestically, as was said, our political system is no longer up to the task and is really challenged So Germany is challenged from the outside and the inside. And Germany being Germany, this is not only a German crisis. This could potentially turn into a European crisis, because so many other countries are now looking at Germany, looking for leadership, especially in security and defense, but also when it comes to competitiveness and all of that. And I'm just personally worried that kind of all these hopes coming from Brussels and other capitals, I mean, I think that they have a point expecting this from Germany, but I think there are so many powers kind of working against each other in Germany right now that I'm not sure whether we can deliver.
9: On that note, Jana, thank you. Jana Pullierin of the European Council on Foreign Relations. News of that result, of course, in the coming hours here on the BBC World Service. Now, as we've been reporting on the programme this morning, Donald Trump's envoys, Steve Witkoff and Jared Kushner are due to land in Kyiv today following what the White House described as substantive discussions with the Russian President Vladimir Putin about ending the war in Ukraine yesterday. That was in Moscow. Today's visit will be the first trip by either man to Ukraine's capital since President Trump returned to office. So might this indicate a change in Washington's thinking when it comes to the war in Ukraine? It's a question I put to the Ukrainian MP representing the opposition Holos party, Inna Sovsun.
10: It is probably a positive sign. We are, however, rather skeptical about the potential outcome of the talks altogether, because we are not seeing that the Russians' position have changed in any significant way. We're not seeing any additional pressure put into Russia so that they will be more willing to discuss a potential deal.
9: What's the best that you can hope for by way of what Ukraine gets out of this meeting if it happens?
10: Well, first of all, I think if they arrive, if they see what the city is about, what it looks like, that in itself is important. But if they have any messages to bring to Kyiv about potential negotiations, that would be good. I think the best outcome we can hope for is potential of the ceasefire, freezing the contact line as it is. Is it available? Is that an option? We're not so sure.
9: There was talk, clearly, of some sort of very brief halt on Russian attacks on Kyiv. Has there been a pause for the last 24 hours or so?
10: There was no attacks in the city of Kyiv over this night, which was the first in a couple of weeks. But there were drones flying in Kyiv region, and there was one air raid alert in the middle of the night. So not a real ceasefire on the Russian side, no.
9: Opposition Ukrainian MP Inna Sovsun speaking to me from the capital, Kyiv. Of course, we'll keep you abreast of discussions in Kyiv if they happen in the coming hours. You're listening to the BBC World Service. The Bayeux Tapestry, the medieval 70-metre-long embroidery depicting the invasion of England by William the Conqueror in 1066, will go on public display at the British Museum in London during this forthcoming week. More than 1 million people are expected to visit. Now, the 900-year-old masterpiece has been residing in Bayeux in France. It is, though, one of Britain's most important cultural artefacts. Natasha Hodgson, Associate Professor in History at Nottingham Trent University in the East Midlands of England. Her research focuses on heritage and memory studies, is joining us live. Natasha, welcome. Good morning.
11: Good morning. Lovely to speak to you.
9: Likewise. How excited are you about the prospect of the British Museum displaying the Bayeux Tapestry?
11: Well, I'm unbelievably excited about it. I think it's a fantastic opportunity for people around England and across the world, actually, to get access to the tapestry and see its wonderful kind of decoration, the vividness of the stitching. I was lucky enough to get a sneak peek at it on Thursday, so I'm still buzzing from the experience.
9: I sense that. Well, take us to it in that case, because most of us will have seen pictures of it. Most of us won't have seen it in the flesh. So when you do, what makes it so striking?
11: I think you just get a sense of the absolute scale of the work involved in doing this. Each tiny stitch, you know, has been put together over by a team, probably of women, over, you know, a number of months. And the level of detail, if you look into the borders, if you look at the sort of the chainmail on the armour, you know, it's so incredibly detailed, and it must have taken a huge amount of effort to make. And yet, you know, it's very stylistic. It's a really recognisable, iconic piece of embroidery that everyone around the world can instantly recognise. Oh, that's the Bayeux Tapestry.
9: And the historical moment that it takes us back to, the invasion of England by William the Conqueror in 1066, how much can we be sure that it gives a proper sense of what happened then, what it looked like then, everything about that extraordinary moment of what, more than nearly 1,000 years ago now?
11: Indeed. Well, I mean, one of the great things about having a piece of material culture like this is that we do think it was made fairly close to the time. So this isn't something that was made, you know, decades afterwards. So it gives us a good indication of what the people who were involved wanted us to know about this event. And I think also, you know, it's at the same time as it tells a story, it's also like tantalizingly ambiguous. So for example, if we do take the theory that Odo of Bayeux was the patron of this tapestry, that doesn't quite explain why there's quite a sympathetic portrayal of Harold throughout the tapestry, and indeed why he's almost like the tragic hero of the story. So it kind of tells us a certain view of events, but it also gives us two sides of the story, which is really interesting for a piece like this.
9: King Harold, we should say, of course, was the King of England at the time. He fought on that side of the battle, was killed in the battle. It is not quite so sure as to whether he had an arrow in the eye. Is that fair?
11: That's true, yes. Most people are familiar with the image of Harold with the arrow in his eye, but later studies have shown that potentially that was a part of the tapestry that was restored, and possibly originally that character was holding a spear. And because the writing goes over two characters, it says Harold the king is killed. It could be either the guy with the arrow, or it could be the guy who's being cut down by a warrior on a horse. So if people go to see the tapestry, I think that bit will be the one that lots of people hone in on. But of course, there's lots of other exciting things to see in the tapestry as well.
9: Hold your thoughts, and I'll invite Catherine and Marcus to do the same, because I want to bring a French voice into the mix, and then we can open it up. Christelle Tate is co-founder and guide of Discovery Walks Bayeux, which is a tourist agency. So I said to her, how does the town feel without its tapestry?
12: I have to say we do miss her, and I do say her because La Tapisserie, as you know, in French would be gendered into a female pronoun. And so it's a big dame, and we miss her terribly. We try to make do without her, and we have different schemes that were put in place to do that.
9: Tell us about those schemes. I mean, when you say to people, come to Bayeux, oh, but by the way, the tapestry is currently in London, how do you still attract people to your town?
12: Well, actually, the tourist office, as soon as the museum was closed to start the works for the new museum, have mobilized the different guides of Bayeux. We are six in total. And in my personal city tour of the town, we have included a stop talking about who ordered the tapestry, namely Odon de Conteville, where it was embroidered, why it is so significant. So, yes, we're trying our best, but of course we miss her.
9: And when it comes back to where you are, it's going to have a new home, isn't it?
12: Indeed. We're looking forward to the new museum, definitely.
9: And for you, I mean, that is its rightful long-term home, I sense, in your mind, is it? I mean, there'll be people in England who say, oh, now it's in England, you know, try and... No, you want it back, clearly.
12: We want it back. We want it back, and... you know, the plan for Hastings 2.0 is in the mind of everybody she's not returned to us.
9: Christelle Tate, co-founder, guide of Discovery Walks Bayeux. Catherine, let's pick up on anything you've heard so far.
7: Well, Hastings 2.0 is quite a thought.
9: It's interesting.
7: I mean, I think, first of all, as somebody who's lucky enough to have seen this in Bayeux, you know, it is an amazing thing. People should go and see it. But, you know, In terms of where artefacts belong, that is a much bigger conversation. You know, you cannot go into most museums and find things that are not questionable in terms of their origin. You know, the history of
9: including
7: the British Museum and the Parthenon marbles. And but there are very good reasons to look at the restitution of certain items to certain countries. And the more recent the history, the more obvious those arguments are. Yeah. I think when Hastings 2.0 is a bit of a ridiculous one.
9: Marcus.
8: I think it is also it's not surprising that I say this, but I think it makes us aware how important history is for our heritage, for our identity, right? So of course, it was a more violent history back then, 1,000 years ago, but I think if it can help to foster British-French relations, for example, I think this is also the backdrop of this exchange. It's helpful to build bridges in a time where bridges are often burned at the moment, but I think it's right. I think often we need to think about where these objects belong, and there are broad debates, especially when it comes to post-colonial objects in Europe. This is often a more serious issue, but in general terms, we can clearly see that people yearn for something like for deeper historical identification, and these objects help us a lot.
9: Natasha, it does potentially open some interesting debates about sort of modern day attitudes to history, doesn't it?
11: Oh, absolutely, yeah. And I think that we really do need to focus on kind of how we look after these objects, but also who made them, what stories they tell, and what they can tell us about ourselves and our own national identity. One of the things that I've been working towards quite a lot is to try to get women more into the history of the Norman Conquest in schools, which is very often just portrayed as something between two men, William and Harold. And the stories of the many women who were involved in that process, who were involved in this dynasties, who were involved in financing warfare, like Matilda of Flanders, William's wife, they're all kind of forgotten about in this kind of clash between two guys. So I kind of think there is a role for, you know, everyone can build something into this conversation. And I do think as well, this idea of the tapestry as a kind of idea of reconciliation is a really interesting one because of those ambiguities that I mentioned earlier about the portrayal of people on the tapestry. Mm.
9: I'm sensing support for your initiative to talk more about the women of that era in the studio. Thank you so much for coming on the programme. Natasha Hodgson, Associate Professor in History at Nottingham Trent University. You're with Weekend from the BBC World Service.

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0: 7:30 GMT, this is Weekend from the BBC World Service. Still to come, we explore the longevity of Giorgia Meloni, now Italy's longest-serving post-war prime minister. And as we approach the 25th anniversary of 9/11, a survivor's chilling account of his escape from the Twin Towers. That's all here on Weekend with me, Julian Morica, after the world news.
1: BBC News with Govinda Gill. A White House official has described talks at the Kremlin between President Putin and Donald Trump's top envoys about ending the war in Ukraine as substantive. Steve Witkoff and Jared Kushner are now heading for Kyiv for talks with President Zelensky. Attacks between Russia and Ukraine have continued despite a partial temporary ceasefire that covers each other's capitals. The air truce is linked to the talks with the US envoys. Voting started in the German state of Saxony-Anhalt. The election is being closely watched to see if the far-right AfD party can win power at state level for the first time. The Indonesian authorities have suspended flights at Jakarta's international airport because of volcanic ash from an eruption of Mount Anak Krakatau. More than 200 flights are affected. Iran's Revolutionary Guard say their navy has attacked a U.S. sea drone in the Strait of Hormuz. Hours earlier, Iran's military threatened to carry out more severe retaliatory attacks against American interests if U.S. forces continued to strike Iranian ships. The authorities in the Democratic Republic of Congo have ordered safety inspections of community halls and other public venues after a fire killed 22 people at a wedding party in Kinshasa. Officials have been given 15 days to report their findings. A worker at a wildlife park in Papua New Guinea has died after he was mauled by a crocodile. The man was attacked as he tried to feed the reptile in its enclosure in the capital, Port Moresby. The Irish boxer Katie Taylor has been celebrating a decisive win in Dublin that brought her illustrious career to an end. She beat Flora Pilli of France to become a three-time undisputed world champion. BBC News.
0: You're listening to the BBC World Service. I'm Julian Warwicker with Weekend, and with me throughout the programme, Catherine Mayer, author, journalist and activist, and Dr. Marcus Burke, assistant professor in modern German history at Cambridge University here in the UK. We're going to go to Italy now, where Giorgia Meloni has become the longest-serving Italian prime minister since the Second World War. In a country notorious for frequent political crises and coalition breakups, her three-party coalition has surpassed the longest of Silvio Berlusconi's three stints in office. It is a considerable achievement, which also stands out in today's Europe, where stability has become somewhat underrated. Britain has just had its fifth prime minister in 4 years, for example, and France is on its fourth in just 2 years. So Giorgia Meloni has defied critics. Here she is not mincing her words after President Trump, an early admirer turned critic, told Italian television earlier this year that she had begged him for a picture with her at the G7 summit earlier this summer.
2: Some things need immediate replies. The claims by Donald Trump are completely unfounded. Frankly, I'm shocked. I don't understand why the President of the United States behaves like this towards his allies. It's not the first time it's happened, after all. The only thing I can say is that it's a pity that he doesn't show the same determination with the enemies of the West and the United States, whose leaders he treats with far greater indulgence. There is one thing you should remember. Neither I nor Italy ever beg.
3: Io e l'Italia non imploriamo mai.
0: So how much is her longevity down to her style of leadership? Teresa Coratella is deputy head of the Rome office at the European Council on Foreign Relations, an international think tank, and she has followed Giorgia Meloni's time in office.
4: She was controversial. She was considered both domestically and at the European level like a leader with no experience. But we need to remember that Meloni joined politics when she was 15 or 16 years old. She started behind the scenes. She had the time to learn about politics, and she was wise enough to build her own political agenda gradually, learning from her predecessor mistakes, because this is one thing that she really did. For example, on Europe, she didn't went to Brussels with an aggressive political approach. Since the beginning, she wanted to present herself like a moderate, a good listener. And this was confirmed, for example, by her very good relation with Ursula von der Leyen. She even tried to set a dialogue with those European capitals, which were quite far from her politically.
0: Give us a little bit of a sense of the young Giorgia Meloni and what led her to where she is now, do you think?
4: Meloni put together a perfect political formula as a leader. She showcased very easily her private life, namely coming from an average but poor family from Rome, so not part of any political elite, any family dynasty, if we can call it like this. She mixed this with showcasing how hard she worked on her political career. Of course, then the only and only woman, for example, in many Berlusconi governments, the only junior partner in many Italian governments. She put all this together, included it in a more broader sovereignty defendant strategy, and this is her really successful formula. In addition to that, she managed to become the first female prime minister of Italy, and this was really very well received, even among her political opponents and even among those who didn't vote for her.
0: And what of her relationship with President Trump?
4: Her relation with Trump, we can define it like a kind of frozen conflict. Namely, she immediately fought when she got elected that Trump could be her perfect card to prove her European partners that she was a privileged interlocutor of the new US administration. However, with Greenland, Iran, and even previously with tariffs, she was quick enough to realize that there was a big risk that her relation with Trump could go against her.
0: On domestic issues, the Italian economy, growth is sluggish, wages are not rising at the speed that people would like them to, and she certainly has critics when it comes to issues around civil liberties and some of the social issues that she's quite hard line on. How do you quantify that aspect of her time in office?
4: If you look at the reforms done by this government, there are very few and minor. If you look at it now, it's also a success to her. The less you do, the less you arm, and the less you are criticized.
0: That was Teresa Coratella of the European Council on Foreign Relations. Listening to that is Elenia Lucaselli, Member of Parliament for Giorgia Meloni's party, Fratelli d'Italia. Welcome to the programme, Elenia. Thank you for joining us.
5: Oh, thank you. Thank you for having me.
0: I wonder what you think of that last observation from Teresa Coratella, that part of Giorgia Meloni's success is to only make minor changes, to not actually be as radical as we thought she was going to be.
5: Well, I think there are more than just one things that make Giorgia Meloni successful. I think that the image that was about Fratelli d'Italia around the world before she arrived to be the prime minister was completely different from reality. And that was because it was, the storytelling was made from far left that see as as a devil. But that was never true. And so now she has the opportunity to prove that those words were not the truth, and that we are about ideas that you can put in the right part of the history. We just are pragmatic people, and we see the reality, and we want to give answer based on reality. That's the only things that make Giorgia Meloni be the longest prime minister in Italy.
0: And that's an interesting assessment. I wonder, though, how far it normally takes you in Italian politics, given that it does tend to change often and often quickly if you're at the top of a government in Italy. So what has she done that means she's stayed around for longer?
5: Well, first of all, we present ourselves to be elected as a coalition that was not together just for the power or, you know, to arrive to the power, but that, you know, we are a coalition that share values and share goals and shares, you know, the way to do politic, this is this is really the key that we use, because in general in Italy, you know, when the left arrived to the power, then they put together other people, not based on values and goals, but based on the fact that they wanna be at the government, and this is the big difference.
0: Ah, well, I mean, most political parties want to be in power, don't they? And they will often find interesting ways of achieving that.
5: Right. You know, you have to share the power with people that share with you values and goals. Okay. If you share the power with someone that is completely different from you, or that doesn't have the same idea about, Ukraine or Ormuz or United States, so the position of the West in the world, if you share the power with someone that see all these things in a completely different way from you, then it's impossible to be in a government together.
0: I'll come back to you in a moment, because you're raising Ukraine is an interesting element of this conversation. Thoughts in the studio. Marcus, the success of Giorgia Meloni.
6: I think it was, if I remember, it's quite unexpected, right? Because in the beginning, there was a lot of thoughts that it might not last long. And she somehow managed to sustain. And of course, there are broader interesting questions if it's like her gender or like a special female style of running a government, right? In a male-dominated environment, right? So these are things we discussed, for example, with Angela Merkel, who also surprised everyone how she got into position, and she stayed there for even 16 years by being very pragmatic, very highly adaptive, very open-minded to form compromise, not to go out in the open and in a very masculine style, but like solve problems.
0: But she was a centrist politician.
6: Yes.
0: We're talking here about a politician of the right.
6: This is true.
0: I think, more radical.
6: And I think this is an interesting... So the Meloni government for us is very interesting, because we study how these parties or right-wing parties behave once they're in power, right? Yeah. So, and I think apparently she tried on the one hand side to moderate. On the other hand side, you could also discuss this, right? Because some of the politics are quite ideological, imposed, and as has been said, also structural issues are not really addressed. It's more like it feels a bit like a feel-good policy in some realms. So it's a mixed bag, I guess.
0: Catherine?
7: What female leaders have in common across the right, both the far right and the centrist right, is several things really, but making themselves seem less threatening. So look at the name of Meloni's party, Fratelli, Brothers of Italy. You know, I know it's a line from the national anthem, but like Ursula von der Leyen, also a misunderstanding of her as a sort of homebody because of the, you know, she campaigned under the slogan, a Christian and a mother, a Meloni, Ursula von der Leyen, you know, was appointed women's minister by Merkel because she had all these children and that she was accepted by traditionalists in Germany and then was far more radical than anybody expected. But the idea of Meloni, as her MP just expressed, as being somebody who is actually sort of not on the far right and is, you know, no, they have very explicitly anti-LGBTQ plus politics. They very hard line on immigration, all of the things that you associate with parties of the hard right. But she herself has this thing, you know, women are very effective at selling policies if they're good women. The other thing about women in politics, they either do extraordinarily well. Look at the great, look at Merkel, look at Thatcher, you know, look at Meloni, or they're the Liz Trusses who you know, you almost forget that they existed.
0: Yes, Britain's Prime Minister for 45 days, or was it 49? I lose track. Anyway, Ilenia Lucaselli, come back on what you've heard, particularly those last points from Catherine about Giorgia Meloni, and actually some of the policies she's extolling are pretty hard line when it comes to immigration, when it comes to social issues.
5: Well, it's not hard. It's what actually all Europe is doing us, following Italy. We need to find a way to really manage immigration, which is something that Europe didn't do for the last 20 years, because the left always thought that, you know, it's just immigration is just a word that you can see, everybody is welcome, and then you don't have to take care of those who arrive on your country. And this is why today we are facing these huge issues with immigration, and also with a part of immigration that is not legal and that brings in our countries in Europe illegal behavior. So I think that is not strong, is not, you know, is not too hard. It's just the pragmatic way to understand that immigration need to be managed.
0: Okay, I wanted to give you the chance to respond to that. One last one, if I may, because we've been talking a lot about elections in Germany today, and it does look as if the far-right party, the AfD, are going to do very well, possibly win a majority in these regional elections in Saxony-Anhalt. I describe them as a far-right party. Some describe yours in the same way. How close do you see the relationship between your party and the AfD?
5: Well, you know, each right in each country is different because it needs to face the problem of their own country. I think that in Germany, you know, after years of the, you know, being the government being from, you know, like more than just one party, there was a huge identity crisis, and I think that this is why AfD is going on pretty well. Of course, we talk better with the center-right party because we share views about a lot of different things, but you know, a big country and a power country like Italy is will always talk independently from who is the government of the other country. We work only for the good of Europe.
0: Okay. Good to have your thoughts on that. Ilenia Lucaselli, thank you. Member of Parliament for Giorgia Meloni's Fratelli d'Italia party. You're listening to Weekend. We are going to end the programme by remembering a series of devastating attacks which had profound consequences across the globe. 25 years ago, on Tuesday, the 11th of September 2001, suicide attackers seized US passenger jets and crashed them into two New York skyscrapers, the Twin Towers, killing thousands of people.
8: America is pounded in the world's biggest terrorist attack. Hijacked planes crash into and destroy the towers of the World Trade Center.
9: But 8 minutes after those first pictures, the full startling reality of what was going on became clear.
10: We heard a big bang, and then we saw smoke coming out, and everybody started running out, and we saw the plane on the other side of the building, and there was smoke everywhere, and people are jumping out the windows. Over there, they're jumping out the windows, I guess because they're trying to save themselves. I don't know.
0: David Loins reporting, followed by some eyewitnesses at the scene. Well, another person who was there at the time was Tim Froelich. He worked on the 80th floor of the South Tower of the World Trade Center. That's the floor where the American Airlines flight hit. I spoke to him from his home in Brooklyn. For him, how did that fateful day begin?
11: I had gotten to my office spot that morning around 7 o'clock in the morning. With my usual cup of coffee and newspaper, I happened to meet, as I always do, my best friend. We chatted quick about the Monday night football game between the Giants and the Broncos. Within an hour, behind me on the 80th floor of the South Tower, I had noticed a large smoke condition that seemed to be coming from the building next door, which would be the North Tower. It was at that time that my friend who was in charge of some maintenance and some IT work for Fuji Bank, which is the company that we both worked for, on the 80th floor, he had a walkie-talkie and was in contact, I believe, with members of the Port Authority. And it was at that time that there were announcements on the 80th floor for people to remain at their desks, that there was a controlled situation in the North Tower. But there was no reason for anyone in the South Tower to certainly panic or make any motions to leave the floor, leave the building.
0: So you didn't at that point know what had happened exactly in the neighboring building.
11: We had no idea what had happened. Or what was going on in the North Tower. My friend Jack and I turned around, got back in the stairwell, down to floor number 62 is what I remember. I put Jack, my best friend, in front of me, wanting to know where he was at all times. And it was around 62 that I had been fatigued and tired. I stopped in a stairwell. I came across a very young, heavy-set young girl who was asthmatic, having a serious asthmatic attack, as well as panicking. I had pulled on a door to re-enter another company to sit down and take a break, and the South Tower was attacked. Was knocked off my feet. The ceiling tiles had collapsed. Basically, the room had completely, I described it as being popped with like I said, in some kind of an internal collapse. And I realized at that moment that there was something going on in the South Tower, in the building that we were in.
0: And that plane, I mean, it had crashed into roughly the area where you had previously been.
11: Yes. As it turned out, the airplane went through the 82nd floor, which was a floor that was leased by Fuji Bank. And then he also took several other floors, obviously. A big jet had come in.
0: So then it's about getting out as quickly as you could.
11: I got back to the stairwell where the air was much cleaner. We didn't hesitate. It got very quiet. There were very, very few people at that point that were coming down. We got downstairs through the doors of the South Tower facing Fulton Street. could not open my eyes due to dust and debris. It was very bright that day. The sun was out, very, very strong, and I couldn't see. So she had helped to guide me over to a medic who came over, and he said to me he was going to wipe my eyes. And it was at that moment, with our backs to the building, that as the medic began to wipe my face, he looked at me and said, "Sir, you need to run." I heard a tremendous roar behind me. I had seen a number of people now running past me and away from us, and it got very dark.
12: That was the building collapsing.
11: That was the building collapsing behind us.
12: I'm struck by the fact that, you know, here we are talking 25 years after these events.
11: Yes.
12: You describe them with such vivid detail as if they happened yesterday.
11: Oh, yes.
12: And I sense that that means that this will forever be at the forefront of your mind. I mean, how far can you park it on a week-by-week basis?
11: It's not easy. There are almost daily reminders, sounds, smells, different ideas of things that have happened that still haunt me to this day, and I think will probably haunt me. I almost describe it as a second shadow. You know, you have your shadow when you're in the sunlight, and then there's an additional shadow that kind of follows you, and sometimes that's a very real emotional shadow. You know, my heart breaks for the, you know, the people that were lost. You know, I did lose my best friend. He did not make it out.
12: This is Jack, who you were talking about earlier.
11: Yes. Yeah. Yes, he did not make it out. He was found about 2 weeks later in the same stairwell that we were in. He just wasn't able to get down fast enough. You know, I look at it. I'm grateful to have the memorial there. But I also look at it as, for, you know, there are remains and there are people that have not been identified, families who have not gotten closure. It's a very deeply spiritual place to remember, where innocent people just went to work and didn't go home, and there

0: in the time of generative AI. And I want us to remember, and I salute people like him who are prepared, because he was talking to you from a place of trauma.
1: Mm. And to Catherine's point about where we've gone since, Marcus, I mean, that's such an important part of this anniversary, isn't it?
2: Yes, that's a very moving statement, but I think it makes us also realise how 9/11 was a deep, like a breaking point, maybe the beginning of the present. We could, historians love to talk about this quite a lot, but I think really it shaped or changed the world quite dramatically, and I think we can still feel the ramifications. So with all the things that unfolded afterwards, the war on terror and all these other things evolving from 9/11, like ending this period after the end of the Cold War with more optimism and the thought that Western liberalism might be the last big game, and this is clearly very different these days.
1: Indeed. Well, events in America will be covered extensively on the BBC World Service come Friday, of course. Just time for me to say thank you to Catherine and to Marcus for your company throughout, and to you for listening to this edition of Weekend. The programme back at the same time next Saturday. The news is next here on the BBC World Service.

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1: Colombia is still reeling from an atrocity which saw thousands of innocent civilians murdered. This story takes us from the perpetrators to those who uncovered the scandal.
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5: On from our own correspondent after the news, shore leave at last for some American sailors.
6: Whatever they'd endured during their operations in the Arabian Sea, it seemed what they most craved were the familiar routines of home, even here in Asia's original Sin City.
5: The Kenyan men being pulled into the manosphere.
7: A former preacher and ex-radio shock jock, Kibe finally found his audience online with misogynistic takes, like claiming women are just gold diggers, that they don't deserve respect, and that men should take the lead.
5: In today's Ukraine, choose your words with care.
8: Russian's the language of the enemy, he insists. And Odessans who want to use it, that's currently about 90% of them, should pack up and move to Russia.
5: And how an historic battle is being recast in Hungary. That's from our own correspondent with me, Pascal Harter, after this bulletin of BBC World News.
9: BBC News with Govinda Gill. A White House official has described talks at the Kremlin between President Putin and Donald Trump's top envoys about ending the war in Ukraine as substantive. Earlier, a Putin aide had called the 3 hours of talks with Steve Witkoff and Jared Kushner meaningful and extremely frank. Yuri Ushakov said Mr. Putin had emphasized the need to eliminate all root causes of the conflict. It's a sign that he's not abandoned his maximalist demands. James Landau is in Kyiv.
10: For nearly 2 years, Steve Witkoff and Jared Kushner have made visits to Moscow to seek an end to Russia's war in Ukraine. Today, they're expected to get their first sense of how the conflict looks on the ground in Kyiv. The government here will welcome the chance to give its assessment of the war, but hopes for a breakthrough are low, and diplomats expect a hard winter of fighting ahead.
9: German voters are heading to the polls in an election in Saxony-Anhalt, which could see the far-right AfD party win power at a state level for the first time. The AfD has hardline immigration policies, is socially conservative and pro-Russia. It sees the Saxony-Anhalt election as a potential stepping stone to forming a national government. Jessica Parker is in Magdeburg.
11: Now, this is a party that in this state is classed by domestic intelligence as right-wing extremist. Now, that's a classification the party rejects.

0: AFD's critics, has plenty of supporters here, but it also has plenty of critics as well. This is a moment of peril for Germany. It is certainly a moment of peril for the Conservative CDU Chancellor Friedrich Merz. He previously talked about slashing the far-right support in Germany, but actually the opposite has happened during his tenure. So this is an election that really matters well beyond this state.
1: The Indonesian authorities have suspended flights at the main international airport in Jakarta because a volcanic eruption has hurled ash into the sky. Five smaller regional airports have also been closed. Hundreds of flights have been cancelled, grounding tens of thousands of passengers. The volcano, Mount Anak Krakatau, between Java and Sumatra, began erupting on Friday. This man was caught up in the delays in Soekarno-Hatta International Airport in Jakarta.
2: We were about to check in and drop off our bags when we were finally informed. It was all very sudden. There had been no prior notice. We were shocked because we had things to do and now we're going to be late.
1: Iran's Revolutionary Guards say their navy has attacked a US naval drone in the Strait of Hormuz. Hours earlier, Iran's military threatened to carry out more severe retaliatory attacks against American interests if US forces continued to strike Iranian ships. The warning was triggered by the US hitting three Iranian oil tankers on Saturday, BBC News. Israel's military has attacked targets in southern Lebanon. The Lebanese Health Ministry says four people have been killed and others wounded. Israel says the strikes are a response to a Hezbollah drone attack on its forces in an area of Lebanon it has declared a security zone. 22 people have been killed in Cape Verde when a bus carrying school children on an excursion veered off a road and plunged down a steep embankment. The accident happened on Fogu Island on Saturday evening. Officials say 18 survivors are in hospital, four of them in a serious condition. The pupils' ages range from 6 to 11. The authorities in the Democratic Republic of Congo have ordered safety inspections of community halls and other public venues after 22 people were killed in a fire at a wedding party in Kinshasa. Officials have been given 15 days to report their findings. Provincial administrators have been told to shut down any venue that fails to meet safety standards. The Irish boxer Katie Taylor has been celebrating a decisive win in Dublin that brought her illustrious career to an end. She beat Flora Pilli of France to become a three-time undisputed world champion. More than 80,000 people watched the fight at Croke Park on Saturday. Taylor, who's 40, is a pioneer of women's professional boxing and regarded as one of Ireland's greatest sporting figures. The BBC's Stacey Copeland was there.
3: The fight itself delivered, it was entertaining enough, but the really poignant moment was at the end when Katie Taylor, the ring was emptied and she placed her gloves in the centre of the ring to signal the end of what has been the most incredible 30-year career, both in the Olympic style and the professional style. She's inspired an entire generation and she had the whole nation of Ireland behind her, and what a privilege it was for everybody to be there and witness history.
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4: Hello and welcome to From Our Own Correspondent here on the BBC World Service. I'm Pascal Harter. Coming up, the Russian speakers of Odessa in Ukraine are being told to make a choice. But should they have to? Also, meeting the men of Kenya's Manosphere, who are falling in line with hyper-macho online messaging. And we camp out on the battlefield at Mohacs, where 500 years ago, a Christian army was defeated by the Ottomans, and we find out why ever since it's been a byword for Hungarian grievance. But first, to Thailand. The arrival of the aircraft carrier, the USS Abraham Lincoln, in the city of Pattaya this week, finally brought a record-breaking deployment to an end for thousands of American servicemen and women. The ship had been in the Middle East for 9 months, where it had been supporting US operations against Iran. The Lincoln had become a symbol of the strains that war is putting on the US military. Democratic senators raised concerns about growing problems on board, like a shortage of basic supplies, water contamination, and the deteriorating mental health of some of its crew. Meanwhile, self-styled US Secretary of War Pete Hegseth has been criticised over his decisions on hiring and firing of military top brass. The Secretary of the Army, Dan Driscoll, retired at the start of the week. Jonathan Head has been in Pattaya, where the American sailors and Marines are staying.
5: When 5,000 sailors who haven't been ashore for 9 months collide with one of the world's most hedonistic playgrounds, there's all the potential for a public relations disaster. This was clearly weighing on the minds of the US Navy officers charged with preparing the port visit of the nuclear aircraft carrier USS Abraham Lincoln. To a lesser extent, it also weighed on the mind of Porabek Ngampichet, the mayor of Pattaya, the Thai city which would be hosting the US sailors for 5 days. Pattaya already has an image problem. Few cities in the world can rival its reputation for riotous, freewheeling nightlife and for a sex industry which, notwithstanding the fact that prostitution is technically illegal in Thailand, is all too visible on any walk along the seafront. Mayor Boromet has spent the past 4 years in office trying to change that, promoting Pattaya as a family resort, as a place for wellness and for outdoor recreation like golf and sea sports. The city is large enough now to have all these things, and you do see plenty of families strolling on the beach and even down the notorious neon-lit walking street. But the news stories from Pattaya still tend to be pretty wild, from street fights involving so-called ladyboys to kidnappings and Russian mafia murders. His modest hope was that the carrier's visit would boost the flagging local economy with the pent-up spending power of ship-bound sailors without any salacious headlines. For the US Navy, the challenge was to control the stories of food shortages and mental stress on board Abraham Lincoln, which had trickled out during its prolonged assignment. This would be the first chance for the crew to spend time on land, watched closely by the world's media, which had come to Pattaya to see them. How bad had it been? Had some sailors really jumped overboard in frustration? Were these rumoured problems yet another indicator of a US military overstretched by President Trump's war against Iran? On its first appearance in the turquoise sea off Thailand's coast, the giant carrier looked every bit the battle-weary veteran, its hull streaked with rust and wearing a vivid green belt of algae. "Like a dirty car in the parking lot," said its captain. But he'd given his crew strict orders not to speak to journalists about what conditions had been like. So apart from a few snatched asides from the sailors, we didn't learn much. Instead, we got to watch what young American servicemen and women do when they first hit land after so long at sea. In a nod to the loftier ambitions of the mayor, the carrier's captain somewhat implausibly suggested they'd be out sampling Thai food and culture. The past reputations of both Pattaya and US troops on R&R suggested something else. The bars along the seafront seemed to be bracing for impact. Instead, though, most of the sailors went shopping. They clustered around the lifts in one of the two hotels they were allowed to stay in, conspicuous with their moustaches and regulation haircuts, clutching shopping bags emblazoned with the global brands they could find just as easily in the malls back home. Others sat in the rock and roll themed hotel bar, ordering beers and burgers and chatting to their families online. Whatever they'd endured during their operations in the Arabian Sea, it seemed what they most craved were the familiar routines of home, even here in Asia's original Sin City. Night, though, is when Pattaya comes into its own, and for some of the younger Americans who hadn't travelled much, it must have been a mind-blowing experience. A huge illuminated sign depicting the carrier hung over the entrance to Walking Street. Inside, a woman posed for photos, holding a huge owl and with a 3-meter python wrapped around her neck. Touts offered buckets of rubber balls, which you could pay to throw at targets that tip bikini-clad women into drums of water. I followed one goggle-eyed group of sailors into the red-lit cavern of a go-go bar, the barely clothed pole dancers shouting their welcomes and enveloping them in a tangle of arms. By midnight, some were so inebriated they could barely walk. Pattaya was more or less built on the rest and recreation needs of hundreds of thousands of American GIs during the Vietnam War. Yes, the city has changed since then. And yet, watching a newer generation of Americans enjoying the pleasures of Walking Street, then staggering back to their hotel, it seemed for a moment that nothing had really changed.
4: Jonathan Head. Next week, on the 9th of September, councillors in Odessa, Ukraine's third largest city, are set to vote on a proposal to ban all Russian language content from the public sphere. Russian is the first language of the overwhelming majority of people in the city and of millions of other Ukrainians elsewhere, including many of the troops defending the country in its war with Russia. But some Ukrainian speakers see Russian as the language of the enemy, and its use has been increasingly restricted by law in recent years. A few have consciously decided to stop using it, like the essayist Sasha Dovzhuk, who wrote, "Russian is my mother tongue, and liberation means ripping it out of my throat." Tim Huell's been to Odessa many times, and in between frequent Russian missile strikes, he's been speaking to people there about what language means to them.
6: 12 years ago in Odessa, I attended the funeral of someone I never met. Yevgeny Lesinsky was a gentle, rather dreamy young man. His passion was historical reenactment, dressing up as a medieval knight. And he was in costume the day he died, in savage, real life. One of more than 40 victims of clashes between pro-Russian protesters like him and pro-Ukrainian opponents. Many perished in the flames of a building set on fire in the affray. It was May 2014. Weeks earlier, Russia had seized control of much of largely Russian-speaking eastern Ukraine. And for a flickering moment of history, there was a flicker of a chance that Odessa, a largely Russian-speaking city in the south, might also be absorbed into Ruski Mir, the Russian world, Vladimir Putin's term for his project to bring Russian speakers outside Russia under Russian control. It didn't happen. Russian-speaking Odessa stayed Ukrainian. And since Russia's full-scale invasion in 2022, the city's Ukrainian patriotism has been reinforced by every Russian missile launched at it. This summer, below the prancing cherubs that adorn its Russian Empire-era opera house, I meet a fair-haired young woman called Yulia, who's holding a piece of cardboard with "The Russian language is not the Russian world" scrawled in felt tip on it. She means, I can speak Russian and still hate Putin. Must I change my speech to prove I don't support him, she asks? That would be like dyeing my hair another colour if he called himself the champion of all blonde people. But it's hard to talk to Yulia, who's taking part in a very small protest against Ukraine's legal restrictions on the Russian language, because someone keeps interrupting us. A wiry man, a coiled spring of fury, with one blue and one yellow sock. Ukraine's national colours. Yulia and I are talking in Russian, and he doesn't like it. Russian's the language of the enemy, he insists. And Odessans who want to use it, that's currently about 90% of them, should pack up and move to Russia. Mr. Oddsocks, he's a teacher called Pavlo, says Moscow uses Russian as a weapon to spread its influence. And in Ukraine, the language is a hangover from Russian colonialism. The protest in defence of Russian attracted just Yulia and two others. But I met many people unhappy about the language laws. Most Odessans can speak Ukrainian. It's closely related to Russian, and they've got used to it because it's now the only language of the media and of schools. But language should be an old friend that you can relax with, and many Odessans can't relax in Ukrainian. Yulia's boyfriend, Mitya, tells me that Russian's become the language you slip into with someone you trust. And he says that while she was protesting, he went for a coffee in a bookshop and saw a bucket for people to throw Russian language books into for pulping. In a city that was once home to world-famous Russian language authors such as Alexander Pushkin and Isaac Babil, and in a bookshop. I was so shocked I walked out without touching the coffee, Mitya says. But these are crazy times. Crazy indeed, but no crazier than the war that Putin has unleashed on all Ukrainians, Ukrainian and Russian speakers alike. At that funeral in 2014, I met the grieving brother of another pro-Russian activist, a poet called Vadim Negaturov, who died in the terrible fire. Alexander, his brother, has trained Ukrainian karate champions, taught them also, he says, to be Ukrainian patriots. But most boys in his gym go abroad just before they turn 18, when, under Ukrainian law, they'd be registered for future military service and banned from leaving the country. Society's demoralised, he says, partly because of the de-Russification campaign. Ukraine, he believes, could have taken a more inclusive turn back in 2014 It could, for example, have let each region choose what its main language should be. Really? With Putin poised to invade on any pretext? This feels like naive, almost treacherous talk. But the question he's raising, is diversity a luxury to put on hold till the war's over, or the very value that Ukraine should be fighting for, is at the heart of the debate over language. But then, suddenly, that debate's put on hold by a deafening crackle in the sky, Ukraine's air defences zapping another Russian missile. I scarper from Alexander's flimsy wooden summer cabin, sprinting for hard cover. Alexander doesn't even flinch.
4: That was Tim Huell. You're listening to From Our Own Correspondent here on the BBC World Service. I'm Pascal Harter. The creed of the manosphere, put broadly, is that women are responsible for the problems men face today. Women are less than men and should be dominated by men. The content created and shared by the online communities and influencers that make up the manosphere pushes those ideas and sometimes offers tips on how to put them into practice. It's a profit-driven formula that originated in the West. Social media posts solicit donations. The bigger the profile, the more cash and advertising comes in. Kenya, in East Africa, has made huge gains in gender equality in recent decades. But some Kenyan men have embraced the message of the manosphere, and it's proving lucrative for them. Jackie Wakefield went to meet one of Kenya's leading influencers to find out more about his impact on young men there.
7: I'm in a nightclub in Bondo, a small town in western Kenya. Young men in their late teens and early 20s fill the dance floor. The night is only just beginning and the anticipation is building. We're all waiting for 50-year-old Andrew Kibe, one of Kenya's biggest manosphere influencers. He's on tour around the country promoting his book, called The 26 Commandments, full of life lessons he believes will help boys grow into men. Hashtag Andrew Kibe has had 530 million views on TikTok alone. A former preacher and ex-radio shock jock, Kibe finally found his audience online with misogynistic takes, like claiming women are just gold diggers, that they don't deserve respect, and that men should take the lead. I speak to some of the young men who've come to see him while we wait. One tells me he's in the middle of reading Kibe's book. His favourite chapter so far is Commandment number 20, titled Females Aren't Friends. Then I meet another fan, Ryan. He's around 20 years old, tall and softly spoken at first. He's clutching Kibe's book to his chest while we speak. Andrew Kibe is like a father figure to me, he says. He tells me he's been raised by a single mum and looks to Kibe for guidance. It's midnight when Kibe finally arrives, wearing his signature red baseball cap with his name branded on the front and aviator sunglasses. He towers over many of his fans. I'd met Kibe a year earlier in Nairobi. We didn't immediately hit it off. Back then, I asked him if he thought respect between men and women could go both ways. How can I respect a woman I want to sleep with? He said. When I look at you, I see a sexual being. It was clear the answer to my question, in Kibe's eyes, was a hard no. He finished the interview by telling the world not to believe the BBC. So I was surprised when I got invited back a year later to follow his tour. At the club, Kibe makes a beeline for the VIP section. Fans approach his table asking for autographs, selfies, and advice. A few women also approach the table. He tells one of them that she needs a baby in her womb. "I think I have to be prepared for that," she replies. He says, "You were born ready." "No," she replies, visibly uncomfortable. Early the next morning, we head to the local university. Roughly 70 young men crowd around the entrance. They chant some of his catchphrases. "Simps," they yell, slang for men who center women in their lives, or shout some of the now familiar commandments from Kibe's book. "Females aren't friends" once again echoes around me. When he finally arrives, Kibe hangs around to play a quick game of pool and then swiftly leaves. I speak to some of the young men in the crowd. Shattered, their idol left before they could ask their questions. "I'm disappointed," Ryan told us. "I was hoping that he would spend more time with the students." Other male students I met on campus tell me they don't buy into Kibe's philosophy. "This persona is fake," one student tells me. His rage, his language, is just for clicks, he says. I ask some of the women on campus how they feel about Kibe's visit and their classmates repeating his teachings. Joy, a public health student, tells me, those students who follow his teachings say ladies are less capable, less deserving of the leadership positions. She says that it hurts, that she feels she doesn't have the classmates' respect. Later, I speak to Ryan again, who I'd previously met at the nightclub, away from the crowds of men. This time around, our conversation seems more nuanced. He's well-spoken, ambitious, educated. He tells me he's a student leader. He's passionate about the Gen Z political protests occurring in Kenya. He tells me he's been through a bad breakup. It's what first attracted him to Andrew Kibe's content. And then it happens. He tells me he believes women only go to university to find rich husbands, and that women who rudely reject the advances of male students deserve a slap.
1: Jackie Wakefield. And finally, we take you to Central Europe and the site of an historic defeat. Last weekend, Hungarians marked the anniversary of a medieval battle. The Battle of Mohács in 1526 is remembered as the biggest catastrophe in Hungarian history, a bloody rout by Turkish Ottoman forces from which the country has never fully recovered. For centuries, Mohács was an open wound. But the recent defeat of nationalist leader Viktor Orbán in Hungary's elections this spring has given a rather different slant to the commemorations, as our correspondent Nick Thorpe reports.
8: My son Jack and I slept in our hammocks on the edge of the battlefield on the eve of the 500th anniversary of the Battle of Mohács. I half expected dreams of clashing swords and gunfire, the thunder of hooves and the death cries of warriors. But instead, the full moon kept me awake, the last mosquitoes of summer and the howling jackals in the dried-out bed of the Danube nearby. The driftwood stacked along the shore bore an uncanny resemblance in the moonlight to the bones in the mass graves, unearthed not far away. My first encounter with Mohács was in 1986, when I climbed into a taxi in Budapest. The driver was watching the dying seconds of the Soviet Union-Hungary match at the Mexico World Cup on a small television lodged between the gear stick and the steering wheel. Soviet Union 6, Hungary 0, our worst defeat since Mohács, the driver groaned. Mohács was always a reference point in Hungarian history. All the subsequent disasters, the failed revolutions, the carving up of the country by foreign powers have been blamed on the curse of Mohács. That's shorthand for a perceived national tendency for internal division and betrayal when the enemy is rattling at the gates, a hallmark of the sense of victimhood which many Hungarians feel. However heroic our warriors, the West will always let us down, is a common sentiment. There's even a cheery phrase still in common parlance, Többet veszett Mohácsnál, meaning something like, however bad you think the situation is now, we lost even more at Mohács. But if Mohács is the cornerstone of Hungarian victimhood, it can also be seen as the hallmark of the Hungarian rebellion against that fate. That was the message the new Prime Minister, Péter Magyar, conveyed on the 29th of August. Dressed in a ceremonial black attila, a braided military coat associated with the dash and swagger of cavalry hussars, the new PM addressed the nation. His message at first glance was remarkably similar to that of his predecessor, Viktor Orbán, of national resilience. The history of Hungary is not the history of our losses, it's the history of getting back on our feet, he said. What was very different from Orbán's rhetoric, however, was the complete absence of enemies. Orbán turned conjuring visions of Hungary's foes into an art form through his 16 years in power. The IMF, George Soros, the Liberals, Brussels, Joe Biden, and finally Volodymyr Zelensky. There was not a single figure of mockery or hatred in Péter Magyar's speech in Mohács. In contrast to Orbán, there was also no reference to defending Christian Europe, another of the former Prime Minister's favourite messages. Instead, Péter Magyar spoke of mother, home and homeland. Look around you, he said, we're still here, but the empires are not. Later, at the National Memorial at Chatorhei, a short distance to the southwest of Mohaj, I witnessed a remarkable ceremony. A reburial of 10 reconstructed skeletons representing 10 unidentified individuals, selected from mass graves painstakingly researched in the past 6 years. A lively debate has broken out over who these men actually were and how they died. During the three-hour battle in 1526, perhaps 10,000 soldiers in the Christian army were killed. They included not just Hungarians, but Czechs, Poles, Croats, Serbs, Italians, and Germans. Contemporary accounts say that up to 2,000 prisoners were beheaded in the days after the battle, a gruesome practice of both Muslim and Christian armies in that era. There's dispute over whether the bones show neck wounds inflicted on kneeling captives or on infantry fleeing the battlefield, cut down by the sabres of the Ottoman cavalry. As the 10 little coffins were laid to rest in the crypt of the new chapel on the site and solemn prayers intoned by purple-clad priests, I heard another sound and looked up to see barn swallows swarming above the chapel. The souls of the Mohaj dead, perhaps. Any living creature which survived the heat of this long dry summer, it seems to me, deserves a medal.
4: Nick Thorpe on the Hungarian plains with our last story for now. I'm Pascal Harter. The producer was Polly Hope. And we'll be back with more of the stories behind the world's headlines next weekend. So do join us again then on From Our Own Correspondent here on the BBC World Service.
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1: I'm Swazi Shiri, and in this week's Heart and Soul, I'm talking to gospel legend Fred Hammond. From classic songs like No Weapon to We're Blessed, Fred is celebrated as one of the gospel giants. I'll be finding out more about the man behind the music and why his faith is so central to his journey, sustaining him throughout his life and career. 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
2: BBC News with Govinda Gill. Donald Trump's top envoys are expected to arrive in Kyiv for the first visit to Ukraine since Russia's full-scale invasion. Steve Witkoff and Jared Kushner met President Putin in Moscow on Saturday for talks on ending the war. The Kremlin described the discussions as frank and constructive. Attacks between Russia and Ukraine have continued despite a partial temporary ceasefire covering each other's capitals. The air truce is linked to the talks with the US envoys. German voters are heading to the polls in an election in Saxony-Anhalt, which could see the far-right AfD party win power at a state level for the first time. The AfD sees the vote as a potential stepping stone to nationwide success. The Indonesian authorities have suspended flights at the main international airport in Jakarta because a volcanic eruption has hurled ash into the sky. Five smaller regional airports have also been closed. Iran's Revolutionary Guard say their navy has attacked a US sea drone in the Strait of Hormuz. Hours earlier, Iran's military threatened to carry out more severe retaliatory attacks against American interests if US forces continue to strike Iranian ships. Israel's military says it struck targets in southern Lebanon in response to a Hezbollah drone attack. The Lebanese Health Ministry says four people have been killed. The authorities in the Democratic Republic of Congo have ordered safety inspections of public venues after a fire killed 22 people at a wedding party in Kinshasa. Officials have been given 15 days to report their findings. The Irish boxer Katie Taylor has been celebrating a decisive win in Dublin that brought her illustrious career to an end. She beat Flora Pilli to become a three-time undisputed world champion. BBC News.

0: Welcome to the documentary on BBC World Service with me, Swazi Shiri, and I'm joined by gospel legend Fred Hammond. With a career spanning over four decades, starting from his time as a bass player for the gospel group The Winans, to join as one of the original members of the group commissioned, before stepping to the front to sing to lead the group Radical for Christ and beyond. Fred Hammond is synonymous with gospel music and has shaped the sound we know and love today. Fred has received 15 Grammy Awards and has toured around the world, and his recent Tiny Desk concert shared on social media showed the impact his music has had. I have grown up loving gospel music, and now I'm a radio presenter at BBC Radio 1 Extra and Radio 4, and I love that I get to interview gospel artists. For this two-part series on Heart and Soul, last week I spoke to Kirk Franklin to find out more about the man behind the music, and now I cannot wait to do the same with Fred. Like Kirk, Fred has been open over the years about the highs and lows he's faced, and I want to find out more about his life and personal faith journey to better understand what's influenced some of the biggest gospel songs in the world.
1: In the field, what you say now? What you say now?
2: How you doing?
0: I'm good. I'm really, really good. Well, thank you so much for joining us. How did your journey of music and faith start?
2: Started when I was very young. I didn't really want to be a singer. You know, when my mother, you know, when she used to teach choirs at a lot of different churches. And so when I'm five or six, my mother brings home a record with these five dudes on there. And one of them was like seven. And I was enamored with his voice, and it was a Jackson 5. I was just singing along with it, you know, while my mother was cooking and singing Jermaine's part and his part. And I just loved it. And she said, you know, if you open your mouth, you can sing like that little boy. But I was too shy. So I thought she was going to put me up at church and sing in front of all those people. So I picked up my little record player, went upstairs in the closet, shut the door, put it on the flashlight, and I sang it in the closet because I did not want her to put me up to in front of people. And so that's where I started. And we were from Motown, so we were just a music village. And then as I got older, I started playing drums. She would take me to choir rehearsals, and I would play the little three-piece set. And then as I got older, she told me that she saw that I was standing in line at the church to play drums, and I wasn't getting an opportunity. But the bass was just sitting over there in the corner. Nobody was messing with it. So she said, why don't you pick up something else? I said, well, I like the bass a little bit. I'll learn that. And I started learning that. Next thing you know, wham.
0: Wham. Oh, that's amazing. But what was that transition then? If you was quite a shy kid to step to the front and sing, how did you know that the Lord was calling you to something maybe that you didn't even have planned?
2: You know, the funny part was, even then, let's go back to elementary school. I'm in the third grade going to the fourth, and we were at this thing, and the Jackson 5 was really hot. So they asked us to come up to the front of the class. They said, if you finish your work in time, we're going to dance and listen to music. You know, so, you know, everybody was cool. And, you know, so everybody got their work done and cleaned off the desk and all, everything was done. So we had about 15 minutes of class. And she said, we got these kids, these little boys right here, Jackson 5. Cool, cool. And everybody wanted to hear them. And they said, we listened to the song one time. And then the next thing you know, she said, well, do we have a Jackson 5 in here? And so about eight of us ran up to the front. Like, yeah, of course. Yeah. And I remember this because Regina, one of the girls named Regina, I won't give her last name to embarrass her. She was like, sit down, Fred. And she hollered me out, sit down, Fred. Fred Hammond, sit down. And I was like, I was already shy, but my boys was up there. So as I was going to sit, I took a step, and then we were talking, we were singing and singing. And so we was doing the dancing, you know, we was doing all the stuff and making up the steps on the spot. And George, another friend named George, he was Michael, and he had charisma. He could spin, he could sing, But when Jermaine's part came up on I'll Be There, I looked at Myron. Myron stepped out. And he looked at me, and I stepped out, and I just sang, and oh, I'll be there to comfort you. And I could mimic how people sounded. I didn't know that was singing. I didn't know it was singing. And all of a sudden, the next thing you know, Regina, the loudest one, oh, Fred, Fred, shut up, shut up. You ain't, you don't Get away
3: from me. You didn't even want me there. Yeah.
2: You didn't want me there. Now all of a sudden, now you're all about me.
3: Oh, that's amazing. That's incredible. You've gone on to really shape the gospel sound. We are so grateful for you. I want to know, why is gospel music so powerful? What is it about the harmonies and what is it about the choirs that, for someone like me that cannot sing, I can't help but join in? Why is gospel music so powerful?
2: Because it's the power of the unit. Like, you'll know it's slightly different. If you hear somebody with a really beautiful voice and they're singing to you and you're listening, it can touch you, all right? And today's gospel music, gospel singers are the greatest, but they're doing a lot. They have a lot of skill. But once you acknowledge the scripture, magnify the Lord with me and let us exalt his name together, that comes alive. Mm-hmm. And all of a sudden, once you start to sing the word of God, you start to be, you know, you feel the anointing, and then you're and the person next to you, and then the person next to you, and the whole place is crying out, singing the same thing on one accord. That's when the Lord, he comes in. He said, I'm in the midst of your praises. Mm-hmm. And once you, it's about singing. When I left commission, one thing I did was I wanted to write songs that people sang and not people listening to me sing. Mm-hmm. And he just told me, write these songs. He started giving them to me. And they were songs that allow people to sing with me. Corporate worship, sing. Mm-hmm. And you have to sing in the style that you know. I'm urban. So, you
3: That's
2: know,
3: the style you're going to sing in.
2: I'm going to sing in that kind of style. People are going to know, I don't know why I like the song. Well, it probably sounds like this group over here and that group, and this is what you hear every day.

0: one of your songs, for many of us, No Weapon, is, yeah, scripturally based. Isaiah 54:17. What was going through your life at that time to make you pen such a song that for many of us, we still sing, especially when we're going through tough times?
1: I didn't start out to start any genre. Like when we did Commission, I didn't say, we're going to do this, it's going to change the game. We just did what we did.
0: Yeah.
1: You know, wore what we wore, sang what we sang. Same thing with this. I didn't start out to be the what they call the architect of praise and worship. I just took praise and worship and I brought it over to the urban side. Now, my Caucasian friends and family, they have been doing praise and worship for 20, 30 years.
0: Right.
1: But our culture was singing from our experience. So that's why songs with Jesus will work it out. I'll turn it over to him. The baby need a pair of shoes. I even got a light bill due. But I'm going to tell you what I'm going to do. We're singing from our experience. We say, I must tell Jesus all of my struggles. Jesus can help me. Jesus alone. Well, then praise and worship just reverse that. I'm going to tell my troubles about Jesus. He already know what I got. So as I started singing, I came up with this thing where it was called a flow. I got into this thing where if I heard the message, I can take immediately a song and make it to the message. So the preacher was preaching and one of the guys was playing on the organ and he was, you know, playing this little thing. And the preacher was preaching. He went to this one woman and said, the Lord said, I'm restoring what the cankerworm and the moth have eaten and what the thief has stolen. Mm-hmm. Your latter, he just went on, your latter years will be there. And she's shouting and the audience is shouting. And then he looked at me like, take it away, what you got?
0: Right.
1: And right out of that, no weapon formed against me. I'm like, okay, you keep coming, Lord. Shall prosper. What I'm going to do here? Now, how can I make it? It won't work. It was just that simple.
0: No
1: and it
0: way.
1: Took off. And then the next thing was, God will do what he said he would do. Not a man, he should lie. He would just keep repeating that. And we sang that for a year. And when we did it, it would go into 30 to 45 more minutes of extended church. Mm. You know,

0: incredible story. What's your testimony, though? You grew up in church, and I guess I've heard the music side of things, but how did the Lord grab your heart? How did you put your faith and trust in Jesus?
1: It was, you know, my father died when I was 8, Ray Hammond, and I didn't know that he adopted me. I remember the proceeding, but I just always thought he was my dad. But truly enough, you know, my mother and real father had an affair. It was a pastor and her. They had an affair, and I was born out of wedlock. And this guy, Raymond Hammond, took my mother and myself on, and he gave me his name. Mm-hmm. And he didn't really go to church. And when he died, my mother walked away from God. She said, I'm 32. Nobody else in his family, and he has a big family, nobody else on our block, nobody else's husband died, but you let mine die. And he was only 32. She said, I'm good on you. And she walked away from God for about 2 years, you know. Yeah. And we didn't go to church. We just played, you know. She wasn't a horrible person. She didn't go out carousing and drinking and smoking and you know. But she just didn't like God anymore. Then one day, about two years later, we were coming home. I was coming home probably from Little League football practice. And she said, we're going to start going back to church. You are coming up on the age of accountability, which is 12, you know, and you need to know the Lord for yourself. And we are not upset with God anymore. And so now that was her witness. And I'm sitting there in the car just listening. She said, I would take you tonight to see at church. I just can't. It's a movie called The Rapture. And I said, what is that? She says, The Second Coming. And I said, oh, I like that movie. She said, no, you haven't seen this one. And she starts saying, one day, God is going to come back. The Lord's going to come back. He's going to crack the sky. And, you know, X, Y, Z, and X, Y, Z. And those that know him and love him will be changed in the twinkling of an eye. But those that don't, they're going to be left here. And there's going to be, you know, she really explained it to me the way I can understand it. And now I'm paralyzed. Mm. I just heard a horror story. Yeah. And I can still feel it. I couldn't talk. I just stood there. She said, well, I have to go away. But we're going to start going back to church. We're not going to listen to, you know, soul music, which was R&B music on Sundays, you know, all the way up to 5 o'clock. She was giving me some new rules. And I said, okay. And I went in the house like I saw the worst scary movie I ever saw.
2: Wow.
1: And we had a rule. My mother had a rule. Do not go in my room for nothing. And when she was there, we had to stand at the door and say, you know, Ma. And she said, all right, come. You know, it was sacred. So I was so pricked to my heart because earlier that day I was just a kid in the hood. Wow. And I went to the safest place in the house, which was her bedroom. Mm-hmm. And I kneeled down by her bed and tears. When as soon as I hit the floor, I don't know anything about this Jesus she's talking about. I hit the floor and immediately I am bawling. And I'm like 10, 11 years old.
0: Young, yeah.
1: And I'm bawling crazy. And I'm like, Lord, today, I'm sorry I hurt you. I'm sorry that I crucified your hands. And I saw, because I knew that part. I said, I didn't mean to do that. And today, I cussed a whole lot. I'm sorry. I'm crying and I'm telling him everything. Please forgive me. Help me. Help me. Next thing I know, my knees are hurting really bad. And I must have fell asleep a long time. And I heard her say, Frederick. And I woke up. Oh, my God. And I walked up to her preparing for impact because the rule in the house was, and my mother didn't play. Mm. She would slap you upside your head. This is before Child Protective Service. You know. And she looked at me, she said, what are you doing? But she must have stood there and saw me on my knees.
0: Yeah.
1: Because she said, go to bed.
0: Mm.
1: And that's where the journey for God started. Yeah.

0: listening to the documentary on the BBC World Service with me, Swazi Shiri, and I'm joined by special guest and gospel artist Fred Hammond. Wow, this is what is so incredible. It's one thing to know the music, but another to know the stories and the life of the person behind it all. Hearing Fred say he was born out of wedlock seems like an old-fashioned label, but something he seems to have carried with him. Unmarried mothers in the early 1960s were frowned upon by society, and Fred has previously shared that just before his mum died, she revealed she tried to have an abortion and was sorry. Despite going ahead with the procedure, it didn't work. Fred sees the fact he survived as a moment of God's hand of protection and providence over his life. He's also been open about other painful moments he's gone through publicly, from his divorce and the impact that has had on his family, to his physical suffering with multiple knee operations and a fall from stage just 2 years ago. When I saw him perform in London recently, he was on crutches and shared with the crowd about how his music has helped him overcome the dark periods in his life. I asked Fred if, like his mum, there had ever been a time when his faith may have wavered and if he'd ever felt like walking away because of his suffering.
1: Yeah. Only way I dealt with that kind of stuff is when you, what people don't understand is there's a certain part of your life that you're going to have to deal with. Mm. You're going to have to deal with certain parts of your flesh and your life. And it is all a part of the process. And a lot of people walk away because they give up because they don't feel like they can make it. And I felt like I couldn't make it all the way through. I was dealing with so many different things, you know, trying to go through. And you're just going through life pressures, flesh pressures. But I never wanted to walk away from him. Mm. Ever did I want to walk away from him. For no reason. I was embarrassed. Mm. I was guilty. I walked in shame. But my thing was, the good man falls, he gets back up. And that's what I did. But I never was leaving. You know, I was holding on to him like, yeah, I'm not leaving here till you bless me. So I went through my life and all of the struggles of life so that now at this age, I could tell people, hey, I've been there. And I understand what you feel. Don't give up. Yeah, don't give up. Somebody blessed me with that. When I told them, man, this is how I'm feeling. And if I were to give up, it was because I felt like I was so unworthy. Mm. Like, I'm just going to stop embarrassing you. Mm. You know, I'm tired. You know, I don't want to embarrass you. But at the end of the day, it was for me to get here so I could tell other people and never stand on this perch of perfect. Oh, I did it. You all need to get yourself together. You're going to hell. Mm. You know, I'm not like those people that preach that. I don't have to preach hell. Yeah. Hell exists. It's in the Bible. You have a Bible and I have a Bible. So what my job is to uplift and inspire. And hopefully your pastor, one plants and one waters.
2: Yeah.
1: And God gives an increase. Amen. So my job is to not condemn you, but to love you. And not, but I'm not going to coddle you and say it's okay to go be in sin.
2: Yeah.
1: I'm just going to tell you, I understand. Mm-hmm. And but keep pushing, keep trying, you keep walking. And that's my job with music and, you know, how I inspire people.
0: Well, we saw you do that on your tiny desk. We was very happy, Mr. Fred Hammond. How did that come about? And what was that response like? So many of us walking with your music to see you on tiny desk. That must have been a real moment for you.
1: It was. You know, it was funny because a year before that, you know, artists, every artist there, don't let them fool you. Nobody wants to do small stuff.
0: Really?
1: Every artist that comes up does not see themselves in a little room or a little church. Mm. We all see ourselves on a big stage in front of thousands of people sharing our gift and sharing the Lord, no matter how anointed we are. That is where we thought. And a year before that, I've been in Africa in front of 300 and a half a million people. Wow. Me, Kirk Franklin, Yolanda Adams, Clark Sisters, Marvin Sapp, and Kier Sheard did an arena tour just a year before that. And I thought, who would ever thought, after wanting to be on them big stages, that we want to get to the smallest stage, which is a tiny desk, that we would treat that as big as honor as the platform is bigger than anything else. And It was an honor to do it. It's a culture. This is our culture. It's our music culture. And they let me do my thing. They say, you know, you got 18 minutes, pick the song you want, and let's go this and another. And it was hard to do because Tiny Desk, audio-wise, you know, we're used to in-ears.
2: Yeah,
1: to hear,
2: yeah.
1: So we can stay in pitch. We're used to being able to hear through the microphone and hear it in the room. None of that.
2: Really?
1: You don't get none of that. The background singers only had two mics, and we have no monitors. There's no monitors.
2: It looks small, yeah.
1: It is beautiful, but we depend on hearing. Mm. So we can stay in tune as best we can. And the band had to play really, really soft. And it was this. And so it was a different experience. So we just had to trust it. And we had a absolute ball.
2: Mm.
1: It was great. And I call that stuff the grace of God.
2: Yeah.
1: I'm not supposed to be here. I'm illegitimate, and my mother had an abortion.
2: Mm.
1: And I'm not supposed, and it didn't work. So when I look at this and I see people doing No Weapon and the kids dancing this, it's grace.
2: Wow.
1: I say, I'm not supposed to even be here, so I cannot glory in any of this.
2: Mm.
1: It's the grace of God that he said, watch, look what I did with you.
2: Yeah.
1: Everybody counted you and your mama out.
2: Mm.
1: When she did, they threw her away. They took her up to Detroit and they threw her in an attic. And nobody wanted to be bothered with you or her. But look what I told you. I take that message and I make the mess out of a message.
2: Yeah, look at that. What does that say about God's grace over your life and his providence?
1: The message I sing about.
2: Yeah.
1: And that's the beauty, is because my message is not doctrine heavy or organizational heavy. It's just glorifying God. Mm-hmm. A lot of people that may not know God, I know guys that told me, man, I was smoking a blunt, saying glory to glory to glory. And I was high, but I was singing that song. So that's my job, is to give you some phonics so mm-hmm. that in the middle, it just creeps into your atmosphere. You know, I had a guy walk up to me, and he was in prison. And he was like, man, you guys are doing a great work. Well, we would sing testimony service to your song. We put it on and sing testimony service. And he said, and don't you let no bleep bleep and all these little bleep bleeps out there, bleep bleep bleep bleep bleep bleep bleep bleep bleep, don't you let them nothing, because you praising God. Man, you getting us saved. And I was like, yeah, man, that's it. I get it.
2: Yes.
1: I get it.
2: Amen.
1: I get it. And people around me were saying, oh, man, don't say that. I said, no, let that man alone. This is what mm-hmm. he knows. God knows. God heard cussing before.
2: Yeah.
1: Come on, man. Get that word out.
0: When Fred did his Tiny Desk concert, people in the comments pointed out that they had spotted his daughter Brianne singing with him, which was a huge moment as they spent time apart since Fred's divorce. Just 3 years ago, Brianne appeared on a show in the US called Grown and Gospel that followed her story and her relationship with her famous father. I asked him, what's it been like to reconcile with his daughter more recently?
1: It's been great. You know, she lives with me still. We're still doing what we do.
2: That's amazing.
1: You have to let your kids be them at a certain point. Mm. And they have to make their mind up. And you have to put yourself in a position. Once they're out of your care, you know, you have to trust that, you know, train up a child in the way that they're bent. Mm. And when they're older, you know, they will not depart. It don't mean train them to go to Sunday school. They're going to always go to Sunday school. No. It just means that the Lord will always be with them, whatever decision. And one of the things I used during that time was, the prodigal son, father, gave him what he asked, and the father was sad. We know that the father was sad.
2: Yeah.
1: But,
2: mm.
1: and at some point in time, his son had to come to himself. And after a while, all I would do is say, you know, when she went on that Grown in Gospel program,
2: yeah.
1: I never really commented.
2: Mm.
1: I never commented. I said one time, I'm on the shelf where you put me. And if you ever need me, just remember the shelf and come and I'll be there. And I had to go through it, and people were saying this and saying that. I just sat there until one day, everything I said rung in her ears. Everybody that was supposed to be for her turned against her. Mm. And she could only do is just come home to dad. My son, Darius, he said, you have a whole house and a whole dad.
2: Amen.
1: And you won't go home because you're ashamed. Mm. I'm going to tell you now. He said, that's crazy to me. He said, and she came through and she said, dad, I'm sorry. Everything you said happened. And she was under away from my covering. Mm.

0: until she walked through the door and I said, well, you're home now. Let's go. And we've been on that journey, and it's been great. Now she's my real estate agent. She works with me in that, you know, and she sings, she acts, you know, all that.
1: She's beautiful, absolutely beautiful. Oh, what a joy. And thank you so much for all the music that you've given us.
0: Thank you. Love you.

0: Wow, what an incredible conversation with Fred Hammond, someone whose music has meant a lot to me over the years, and to hear his story is just amazing. What I loved most about talking to Fred was his honesty. There's no denying that he's overcome real difficulties, and hearing these stories, whether it be of faith or repentance or resilience, encourages me to remember we're all human, and it gives me the full picture of how he's penned such amazing records over the years that still pack so much truth and power. You've been listening to the documentary on the BBC World Service with me, Swazi Shiri. The producer was Miriam Williamson.
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6: Coming up on the Arts Hour with me, Nikki Beatty, one of the world's most successful filmmakers, Ridley Scott, on his new movie, The Dog Stars. It's a dystopian western.
7: I have no zombies. Why are we so fascinated by zombies? So I look at the future in the way that if it were coming to that, it would go tribal immediately. It'd probably be fundamentally medieval within about 6 weeks.
6: The legendary French pianist sisters Katia and Marielle Lebec on their enduring performance lives. And the T.S. Eliot Prize-winning poet Anthony Joseph shares his memories of growing up in Trinidad. Also on the show, Guyanese-British actor Letitia Wright. Shuri in the Marvel Universe movies returns to the stage. American opera star Angel Blue talks about preparing to perform at London's Royal Albert Hall. And I'll be talking to Kannan Gill, one of the biggest comedians to come out of India. All that and more coming up on the Arts Hour.
8: BBC News with Govinda Gill. Donald Trump's top envoys are expected to arrive in Kyiv today for their first visit to Ukraine since Russia's full-scale invasion. Steve Witkoff and Jared Kushner met President Putin in Moscow on Saturday for talks on ending the war. The Kremlin described the 3 hours of discussions as frank and constructive. But an aide to Mr. Putin also mentioned the need to address the root causes of the conflict. James Landell in Kyiv has this analysis.
9: When Russia says the root causes must be addressed, essentially what that means is it's not shifted from its maximalist demands, that Ukraine should become effectively neutral. It should give up its ambition to join NATO. It should reduce the size of its army. And above all, it should give up land in Donbass that Russia claims is its own. And that's the key issue. For all these talks, until Russia or Ukraine are willing to give ground on those issues, then at the moment the likelihood is that this conflict will continue.
8: Attacks between Russia and Ukraine have continued despite a partial temporary ceasefire that covers each other's capitals. Russia has targeted Zaporizhia. The region's head said one person was killed and 25 others injured on Saturday. In the Kharkiv region, officials say 3 people were killed in a drone attack. Ukraine has struck areas including Rostov, where officials said 3 people were injured. German voters are heading to the polls in an election in

0: Saxony Anhalt, which could see the far-right AfD party win power at a state level for the first time. The AfD sees the Saxony Anhalt election as a potential stepping stone to nationwide success. Jessica Parker is in Magdeburg.
1: The reason it's seeking a parliamentary majority, or one of the reasons, is that the more mainstream parties will not work with the AfD, will not go into coalition with the AfD as part of what is known as the Brandmauer, the firewall. And what the AfD is trying to do is not really just bust through the firewall, but bypass it altogether. So that's yet another reason that this could be significant if the votes go that way.
0: The Indonesian authorities have suspended flights at the main international airport in Jakarta because a volcanic eruption has hurled ash into the sky. Five smaller regional airports have also been closed. Hundreds of flights have been cancelled. Lisa Tambunan reports.
2: The disruption follows continuous activity from Mount Anak Krakatau, which began erupting late on Friday, sending volcanic ash into the skies and across surrounding areas. Disaster response teams plan cloud seeding operations today in an attempt to disperse airborne ash, though dry season weather means such measures could have limited impact. Health officials are advising residents in areas affected by the ash to wear masks and remain indoors.
0: BBC News. Israel's military has attacked targets in southern Lebanon. The Lebanese Health Ministry says four people have been killed and others wounded. Israel says the strikes are a response to a Hezbollah drone attack on its forces in an area of Lebanon it's declared a security zone. 22 people have been killed in Cape Verde when a bus carrying school children on an excursion veered off a road and plunged about 30 metres down a steep embankment. The accident happened on Fugu Island on Saturday evening. Officials say 18 survivors are in hospital. The authorities in the Democratic Republic of Congo have ordered safety inspections of community halls and other public venues after 22 people were killed in a fire at a wedding party in Kinshasa. Officials have been given 15 days to report their findings. Provincial administrators have been told to shut down any venue that fails to meet safety standards. The Irish boxer Katie Taylor has been celebrating a decisive win in Dublin that brought her illustrious career to an end. She beat Flora Pilli of France to become a three-time undisputed world champion. More than 80,000 people watched the fight at Croke Park on Saturday. Taylor, who's 40, is a pioneer of women's professional boxing and regarded as one of Ireland's greatest sporting figures. The BBC's Stacey Copeland was there.
3: Katie Taylor became the undisputed champion for the third time, but that doesn't begin to capture what actually happened inside Croke Park. It was a roller coaster of emotions. There was musical events, a celebration of Irish culture. The fight itself delivered, it was entertaining enough, but the really poignant moment was at the end when Katie Taylor, the ring was emptied and she placed her gloves in the centre of the ring to signal the end of what has been the most incredible 30-year career, both in the Olympic style and the professional style.
0: BBC News.
4: Hello and welcome to the Arts Hour from the BBC World Service. I'm Nikki Beattie, bringing you a star-studded lineup of global guests and some cultural companionship with the best arts, entertainment and culture conversation from across the BBC and beyond. Coming up, one of the world's most successful British directors, Ridley Scott, on his new movie The Dog Stars. It's a dystopian western. The legendary French pianist sisters, Katia and Marielle Lebec, on their enduring performance lives, and the T.S. Eliot Prize-winning poet Anthony Joseph shares his memories of growing up in Trinidad. Also on the show, Guyanese-British actor Letitia Wright, most famous for her role as Shuri in the Marvel Universe movies, discusses returning to the stage, and the American opera star Angel Blue talks about preparing to perform at London's Royal Albert Hall. That's not all, though. I have two guests in the Arts Hour studio with me to welcome back Kannan Gill, one of the biggest comedians to come out of India. We'll be talking about his new show, Not This Again, and accompanying us on the way with her cultural critics head on, we say hello to Vidisha. So before we go any further, do you both have a cultural highlight this week to recommend to the world, Vidisha?
5: I do. I think that everyone should follow the Hong Kong Film Festival in London. There is an online component at the end of September. So if you would like your Cantonese language or born and brought up in Hong Kong, but international cinema. Go onto their site and look at lots of lovely shorts and features from across the region.
4: What a great and accessible recommendation. Thank you. Cunnan, what about you?
6: I would like to recommend the book I'm reading. It's called Intertitle by Yuvan Eaves. And it's an extraordinary meditation on the coast in India, specifically in Chennai, but also mixed with a personal memoir, which is, I think it's fantastic.
4: How lovely. Yeah. Thank you both very much. First then, Ridley Scott, one of the most significant living film directors. His iconic movies include Alien, Blade Runner, Thelma and Louise, and Gladiator. Surprisingly, he's never won a Best Director Oscar, although he will be given an honorary Oscar in November this year. His latest film, The Dog Stars, written by Mark L. Smith and starring Jacob Elordi and Margaret Qualley, is a dystopian space western about hope, set against the backdrop of a deadly pandemic. Although it is a post-apocalyptic thriller, it doesn't envisage a future with zombies, thank heavens. It centres around a community of near-future survivors who think they found signs of other human life after hearing a mysterious radio signal. When Ridley Scott joined Jason DeRosso on ABC Radio National Screen Show, he explained how he first came across the Dog Stars story.
7: Well, I was sent the screenplay directly for me to read for comment. And what I thought was special about it was, apart from the writing is great, adaptation is really good, but actually the voice, the traps of apocalyptic movies. So that's what attracted me to it.
8: And what do you mean by the traps of apocalyptic movies? Of course, you're no stranger to...
7: I have no zombies. What is the matter with us? Why are we so fascinated by zombies? And World War Z did it so well, I don't want to even go there. So I look at the future in the way that if it were coming to that, it would go tribal immediately. It would probably be fundamentally medieval within about 6 weeks. Those who didn't have weapons would be vulnerable. And for instance, in the United States, I don't want to go political, but tribal would literally become tribal. And they want to take back the land, wouldn't they? Think about the logic of it all. So I start with that. I start off with what would be the realities of it. And so I don't want the film to become like a documentary and depressing. It is entertainment at a certain level.
8: You say you don't want to go political, but do you think people will read this as a bit of a political allegory in our times, given the kind of border panic that drives a lot of...
7: Are you kidding? It's happening today as we speak, dude. You know it. I watch the news. People don't know what is going on in the world. They don't watch the news. I'm a news hound, so I watch it 3 times a day. And where we're going should be really dealt with. And it's not being dealt with, is it?
8: Tell me, I spoke to Connie Nielsen after Gladiator 2, and she talked about how much she loved working with you, and she described you as a kind of... I put it to her that you were... There was always a philosophical underpinning to your films. There was quite a clear one. And she called you a profane philosopher. She said that your films, you speak through beauty and spectacle, and your films are very visceral. And she also said that on set, they're quite visceral to make. She said that you'd light incense on the set of Gladiator 2 and that, you know, a lot of practical effects. Can you tell me about the kind of the way you like to work and the environment you like to create on set?
7: Well, it comes from my years, almost 20 years as a commercial filmmaker. I didn't have film school. I didn't have drama school, but I had a great profession. I literally caught the wave of advertising. And from that, I would do many series of commercials, which were perfume, soft drinks, hard drinks, cigarettes. And I ended up, when I was kind of more or less stopped commercial doing film, I was asked to come back and do Steve Jobs' first ad for his first computer. It was called 1984, where they recalled the book, but never talked about the computer, never showed it. So all you've got was this 60-second thing which said, we're going to show you at 1984, ain't going to be 1984. That's top advertising. And each 60-second... When you're skilled at that art, you can tell a story in 60 seconds. And so that was a very good platform for me to get into movies. So my commercial, I learned about great art directing, great photography, and great cutting. And I think that I carried forward in the film, as did Alan Parker, Adrian Lyne, Tony Scott, Hugh Hudson. We caught the wave, and I think we changed the way feature films would look. We influenced all the feature films.
4: Ridley Scott. The Dog Stars has a stellar lineup of great actors alongside Jacob Elordi and Margaret Qualley, Guy Pearce, Allison Janney, Benedict Wong and Josh Brolin. And The Dog Stars is in movie theatres across the world. My guests on today's Arts Hour are cultural critic Vidisha and the Indian comedian, author and actor Kannan Gill. Vidisha, given the many horrors in the world right now, how do you feel about seeing a film like this which imagines how bad things could get?
5: I love Ridley Scott, but I may miss this one for a little while, maybe until next summer when it's sunshiny outside and I don't feel that there's a dystopia beyond the walls and also inside my screen. It's very hard to stop the doom scrolling in reality now, so it does feel as if a dystopia in terms of entertainment is really just some kind of horrible 12-step guide to what is probably likely to happen.
4: What about the cast, though?
5: They're amazing, and you need movie stars to get people into cinemas. I am such a fan of watching a big director with great stars, a big storyline, a lot of budget, with other people in a cinema, not in a tiny little screen that you're holding in your hand.
4: Kannan, what's the appeal of a film like this for you, if there is any? Because you've written science fiction. So it's your jam.
6: It is my jam, I will say that. And post-apocalyptic fiction is also something I've done. So I wonder why there's so much post-apocalyptic fiction is because you can't imagine a future without apocalypse. Is that an inevitable conclusion that's hardwired in us somehow?
4: It must be, mustn't it? It must be like, what is the worst case scenario and let's prepare for it.
6: Yeah, and there's always like the quest for hope and the quest for community in these films. But in my novel, actually, I imagined a post-apocalyptic utopia. So I thought that'd be more interesting. But I am anti-zombie.
4: Me too.
6: You know, I don't. What's the problem with zombies?
5: He's anti-zombie. He's pro-zombie.
4: Well, I just can't suspend my disbelief. But having said that, I loved The Last of Us. So I can go there, weirdly. I think it just depends who the character's telling my story is.
6: But it's a story about people in the end of the, at the end of the day.
4: Yeah. So,
6: I mean, have zombies. What's the problem?
4: Okay. Thank you both. You're listening to The Arts Hour from the BBC World Service. I'm Nikki Beatty. The French piano-playing Lebec sisters have a new album out. It's called 55, as it's made up of 55 compositions and marks the 55th anniversary of their first recording. They were just 17 and 19 when the great 20th century composer Olivier Messiaen asked them to perform one of his famously difficult works as their first ever record. This collection brings together new recordings and archive selections. The duo have had works created for them by some of the biggest names in contemporary classical music. When Katia and Marielle spoke with the BBC's Tom Service, he asked them whether this love for playing the piano together was there from childhood before they became professionals.
9: When we were children, we love each other, but we did not build up what we've built up now.
10: In fact, when we grew up, we had our prize as piano solo, in fact.
11: So you both won the prize as piano solo. You were both first as piano solo, and then it was shared between you. It's not the case that you were sitting at the same piano stool, maybe two piano stools, and playing four-hand repertoire all the time.
10: In fact, we started like that. It was a disaster.
9: It was a total disaster.
10: Yeah, because it's very hard. It's very tricky to play four hands. Because sometimes you have to be careful because one note cannot repeat because we don't have the same space for the pedal. It's really difficult.
9: So the first piece was La Berceuse de Forêt and that was so difficult. We kept arguing, oh, you take all my space, I want to pedal. No, I want to pedal and all that. So at the end, so now, finally, we can play this piece after 55 years of practicing.
10: We play more music for two pianos, of course.
9: We've played a lot of contemporary composer music written by women, that we did. But in fact, in end of 18th century, like Hélène de Montgeroux, 19th century, Fanny Mendelssohn, Marie Jal, we never really played them. And then we went to the African-American who could not be composed because of color of their skin, Margaret Bonds and Nina Simone. They were totally blocked, and Margaret was an amazing woman. So courageous, because she was humiliated when she was at the university in Chicago. The people really totally dismissed her. At the end, she managed to play as a soloist with the Chicago Orchestra. So we choose the woman also for their story.
10: So, yeah.
9: I mean, it would not be possible to do all the things we've done 55 years ago and to do all the things we are doing now. We added a lot of composers that we were not playing at this time, people like Bryce Dessner, Philip Glass, Nico Muhly. Of course, they were not even born, so we should not play them. But that was the purpose of 55. It was try to put together the little piece and bit we prefer.
11: You call them your points of light, the composers you work with.
9: Yes, and they all became friends, really.
11: You hear this on the third volume of 55, especially the composers who you work with, that they write things specifically for,
9: yes,
11: Marianne and Katia Labeck.
9: This is true, because in the case of Nico, he even put quotation of Rameau, in his concerto. Okay. And I said, oh, that's so nice, Nico, that you put those quotations. He said, of course, you are French, and I'm writing for two French pianists.
4: The Labeck sisters. My guests on today's Arts Hour are the comedian Cunnan Gill, and our cultural critic is Padisha. Padisha, I think you're a fan of their work. Tell me more.
5: I've been aware of them for decades now through a very starry recommendation. Madonna mentioned them in an interview about 20 years ago, and so I found them out, and I just saw these two really elegant, expressive, erudite women performing live, and they were so full of character, but they're also so dedicated to promoting and interpreting the composers whose work they play. I was just impressed by them immediately. It's very, very hard to attract mainstream notice if you're in the contemporary classical field. It's seen as being niche, even though, of course, it has so many devotees. So for the Labeck sisters to really carry that forward into the mainstream, helped a little bit by Madonna, is an amazing achievement of theirs.
4: Cunnan, could you imagine working with a sibling for more than half a century? Would it be harmonious?
6: My sister and I are competent and incompetent at the exactly same things.
4: Oh.
6: So I think it would be like, we wouldn't complement each other. We would just stack up on one side. So both of us are creatively inclined, but like financially incompetent, don't understand business. And I think we could figure it out. My sister is the golden child. She did everything right, yeah. That's why I got to do stand-up comedy. It's because she topped university.
4: Padisha, could you imagine working with a sibling?
5: I could, because my sibling idea is a complete fantasy. It would be so good to have a partner in crime.
4: Yeah.
5: And I really have this image of a sister who's like a mini-me in my head. And all I want to do is really wholesome stuff, like go on a walking holiday together, like a long walking holiday or a watercoloring trip to rural Japan, and then have a meal. And then
4: I really thought about it.
5: And at the end of the day, you have twin beds in the same room. You say, oh, I'm really tired, and you both go to sleep, and then repeat a long walk the next day.
4: I just travelled with you there. That's so beautiful. Who else springs to mind when you think of other creative sibling partnerships? Cunnan, anyone for you?
6: The Wachowskis.
4: Yes.
6: Who made The Matrix.
4: Mm-hmm. Any Indians?
6: There was the Ramsey brothers.
4: Oh, the Ramsey brothers made horror films.
6: Yeah, and there were a bunch of brothers, though. I don't know how many there were, but if you watch the credits of one of their films, it's just like how many
4: Ramsey brothers are there?
6: Yeah. They used to make horror films in like the 70s and 80s, and they were all awful, but it speaks to a time where, you know, it was enjoyably awful.
4: Yes, and I did a campaign for a very famous ice cream in India. I was a model with a guy called Ravi Kote, and we did it as a tribute to a Ramsey Brothers horror film. It was in that style, with the same music and the same bad lighting. And
6: really? Do you remember a line?
4: No, I didn't have to do a line. I just had to go, like that. Yeah.
6: Still got it.
4: Still got it?
6: Yeah.
4: Padisha, famous double acts in terms of siblings.
5: There are lots in cinema. So the Coen brothers is an obvious one. There is a fantastic pair of Belgian animators and puppet masters called the K Brothers. K Quay. But the ones I want to really promote are a band called Wager Project.
4: Oh.
5: Half British, half Chinese siblings, Olivia Hardy and William Gao. And they have got their next album, Nocturne, out at the end of this month, and they're touring all over the world.
4: Thank you both so much. You're with The Art Seller. I'm Nikki Beatty. The poet and musician Anthony Joseph has lived in the UK for almost four decades, since his early 20s, and his Trinidadian upbringing still influences much of what he writes. His collection, Sonnets for Albert, won the T.S. Eliot Prize for Poetry in 2023. The poems focused on his difficult relationship with his late father. His latest work is risky and eclectic in both themes and poetic forms. Called Haunting the Black Air, it references his diverse cultural upbringing, whether that's listening to the great American jazz musicians of Harlem or his grandmother's folk tales. The connecting thread seems to be an ambivalence towards the past and nostalgia, something he spoke to the BBC's Samira Ahmed about.
12: Well, I think nostalgia is part of the thing that gives us our identity, you know. Nostalgia is a kind of grief, I think, a feeling of loss. And coming from the Caribbean, being a Caribbean person in the UK, you know, I left there when I was already in my 20s. So I'd grown up there. So a lot of my life was just spent looking back at that time and feeling an immense sense of loss, but also excitement for the future. But this idea of grief and nostalgia kind of permeates whatever I do now. Because I think, you know, as Kemal Braithwaite said, you know, you don't become a Caribbean person until you leave the Caribbean. Uh-huh. You know? So, yeah, so now I've become more Caribbean. And that means trying to hold on to every little kernel of memory, you know.
13: The collection is called Haunting the Black Air, but the element that really feels like it's flowing through this book is water. The words are saturated with rivers and waves, often as nature is flowing over what is man-made. And there's a poem, Empires, in which you paint this very disturbing image of the drains from the grand houses are full of human remains and, you know, people unblocking them so that the water can flow again. Mm. Tell me about that poem.
12: Yeah, again, you know, a lot of these poems are drawn from experience. This is a poem in which I go back to Trinidad a few years ago, and I'm standing with my cousins, and literally as that happens, they're clearing this drain, and the drain is coming, the water is coming all from up in the hills. And it's just an imagination and a interpretation of that water, of history and of time coming through and being cleared. And when you look around the valley is beautiful. They've beautified this space, which, you know, a couple hundred years back was a site of trauma. They've now beautified it and built beautiful homes, and they're clearing the drain for water to flow and color to come back into the earth.
13: We've talked about your work being infused with music references, and here in this collection we have Fela Kuti, we have Charlie Mingus. There's a DJ from Trinidad you remember who only had one deck. And I wonder if these musical references come almost more organically than the poetic references.
12: They all come together. You know, for me, I came to write poetry through music, through trying to write music, trying to write song lyrics. And music is the thing. Music is, I mean, poetry is music. Poetry is a kind of spoken music, you know. And all art aspires to the condition of music. Or everything, all art wants to be that immediate and that beautiful.
13: Yeah.
12: So music has always been really important for me.
13: Because as well as being rich in music, there are photographs, there are references to films in the book. There are even verses written in spiraling shapes. So poetry is much more surreal to you. You've described yourself as a surrealist, haven't you?
12: Yeah, I think so, because, you know, coming from the Caribbean, I mean, surrealism is one of the sort of defining traits of Caribbean literature and Caribbean art, even though it's a European idea. Carnival, you know, which I grew up with in Trinidad, is a very surreal thing, you know, and that has been part of my aesthetic since I was a child, this idea of magic and magical realism, surrealism, you know, playing with meaning and image.
4: Anthony Joseph and his latest collection is called Haunting the Black Air. Vidisha, why do you think nostalgia is such a huge aspect of our cultural psyche?
5: We are suffering massively under this screen-led, content-led era in which everything is dissolved into the internet. It's extraordinary because we're all addicted to our screens, and yet no one's enjoying themselves at all. There is a real deep-seated desire, even amongst the very young, who are 15 to 20, to go back to the 90s or even the 80s or even just that fantasy period of Bridgerton or Jane Austen or Empire or Regency, where nobody was looking at a screen, nobody was texting. Love, sex and romance, but also politics and business, all happened face to face or via letter. It was slower and things happened in their own time. I think we all feel that we are living through an era where very random, violent, awful, vulgar things are happening, but they're also happening too quickly to process.
4: Yes.
5: So even things like friendships are being polluted by texting too much, of being too much in touch. And in the olden days, it is definitely true, because I'm Gen X, I grew up in the 90s, that everything proceeded at its own pace in a normal way. And I miss that too.
4: Cullen, yeah. what are your thoughts on that?
6: I think because your life is spent so much in consumption, actually your life is not very substantial. Not a lot happens in your life. You're going through the motions, and even though it feels like you're occupied the whole day, you haven't taken part as a person in a lot of things. You've not been involved in life. And so I think maybe you're hearkening to a time where you were more active and participating in a substantial act of being human.
4: Thank you both so much. That's it for part one of the show, but don't go away. Still to come, Marvel star Letitia Wright on going back to her theatrical roots, and I'll be talking more to Cullen Gill about his new comedy show. The Arts Hour's back after this.

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0: Still to come on The Arts Hour with me, Nikki Beatty. Marvel movie star Letitia Wright returns to the London stage.
1: You're accessing your body and your voice and your mind. You're a vessel on that stage. And we see, you know, when everybody sees you, like, you can't hide.
0: And I'll be speaking to the Indian star comedian Kannan Gill about his new show, Not This Again. All that and more still to come on The Arts Hour.
2: BBC News with Tom Sanders. Donald Trump's top envoys are expected to arrive in Kyiv for their first visit to Ukraine since Russia's full-scale invasion. Steve Witkoff and Jared Kushner met President Putin in Moscow on Saturday for talks on ending the war. The Kremlin described the discussions as frank and constructive. German voters are heading to the polls in an election in Saxony-Anhalt, which could see the far-right AfD party win power at a state level for the first time. The AfD sees the vote as a potential stepping stone to nationwide success. Indonesia has suspended flights at Jakarta's international airport because a volcanic eruption has hurled ash into the sky. Five smaller regional airports have also been closed. Iran's Revolutionary Guards say their navy has attacked a USC drone in the Strait of Hormuz. Hours earlier, Iran's military threatened to carry out more severe retaliatory attacks against American interests if US forces continued to strike Iranian ships. Israel's military says it struck targets in southern Lebanon in response to a Hezbollah drone attack. The Lebanese Health Ministry says four people have been killed. A Sudanese rights group is demanding an independent investigation into claims the army used chemical weapons in Khartoum 2 years ago. Emergency lawyers has tracked abuses by both sides in the war between the military and the rapid support forces. The authorities in the Democratic Republic of Congo have ordered safety inspections of public venues after a fire killed 22 people at a wedding venue in Kinshasa. Officials have been given 15 days to report their findings. The Irish boxer Katie Taylor has been celebrating a decisive win in Dublin that brought her illustrious career to an end. She beat Flora Pilli to become a three-time undisputed world champion. BBC News.
0: Welcome back to The Arts Hour from the BBC World Service with me, Nikki Beatty. If you've only just joined us, here's what you missed in the first half of the show. Ridley Scott talked about The Dog Stars, his new post-apocalyptic film. The French piano-playing sisters, Katia and Maria Lebec, on a half-century tinkling the ivories. And the poet Anthony Joseph reflected on his Trinidadian upbringing. Coming up, Marvel movie star Letitia Wright. And I'll be speaking to the star Indian comedian Kannan Gill, who's here with me in the studio, as is our cultural critic this week, Vidisha. First then, the actor and star, Letitia Wright. She gained global fame for her roles in the Marvel Cinematic Universe, playing Shuri in the Black Panther and Avengers movies. Born in Guyana, she grew up in the UK, establishing herself in London's theatrical scene before she broke through as a screen star. She's just returned to her stage roots in London and is starring in The Story at the National Theatre, a play which follows a group of African-American newspaper journalists who are competing to get a scoop. Along with co-star Ashley Thomas, also known as the rapper Bashy, Letitia Wright spoke to the BBC's Ramesh Ranganathan about her role.
3: I play Yvonne. I would like to say a protagonist. And Yvonne is super ambitious, highly focused on achieving for herself and bettering herself. She's intelligent and she wants to advance in journalism, sometimes by any means necessary. And we weigh up the cost of that.
4: And how did you find playing a journalist? Did you have to do any sort of method? Did you do any methoding?
3: A lot of research.
4: Right.
3: A lot of research, yes.
4: Because I played a doctor in a play recently.
3: Oh, nice.
4: And my mum, she didn't understand it was a play. So she said to me, what's your character? And I said, I'm playing a doctor. She goes, but you don't have any medical training. I said, no,
3: yes.
4: I said, it's all in the script. She goes, well, what will you do when you see? I said, it doesn't say, like, assess the casualty. Like, everything I'm saying is scripted.
3: Yeah.
4: So do you have to, like, get into the kind of zone of how I guess it's the way, it's kind of the way you carry yourself, right, and the way you approach things, and it needs a little bit of insight.
3: Yeah, absolutely. I love acting, and bless your mom as well. I understand it too, but I love what we get to do, because you kind of get to have your cake and eat it. Like, you can be different people and get to zone into that world and research. And it was really, really intriguing for me to see the minds of how a journalist works, and it actually gives me perspective now that I'm stepping into, like, you know, meet interviews and stuff. Like, it's given me a different type of perspective.
4: Do you guys have to do movement sessions? This is the thing that when I've done one play, and I keep going back to it as my only point of experience, right? But one of the things that really surprised me about it was the movement sessions. Mm-hmm. And, you know, it started off for me where they just play some music and you've got to, like, get into it and let your body get lit. Now, that's, you know, I've done that before. I did that once in 2008, so that was all right.
5: Yeah.
4: By the end of it, I had to pretend I was a dog and chase Sheridan Smith around the rehearsal space. That's where the movement session
5: yeah.
4: got to. Have you had to do any movement sessions like that? And how did you find it?
5: We weren't a dog,
0: but
5: we did have to follow people around. Yeah, man, you got to get stuck in. You can't right. you can't be having, like, you know, just like inhibitions
4: too,
5: and trying to be too cool.
4: Sure.
5: It's theater, and you got to get stuck in and embrace it fully.
3: It really humbles you. but in our case, our movement director, Lucy, she's awesome. And the whole point of it is just to, like, make sure that your body has the fluidity and you're accessing your body and your voice and your mind. You're a vessel on that stage. And we see, you know, when everybody sees you, like, you can't hide. You know, I'm not hiding behind a beautiful lens with the beautiful lighting. And I love film and I love TV. But theatre, there's a rawness to it. There's a vulnerability. But it's also so, like, I keep going back to it because it is the mecca. It is the mecca of acting, and it really tests you. So, yeah, you have to get stuck in and give yourself to it. And when you do, you find that you are manifesting into your character.
4: Yeah. Mm. And is that part of the reason you wanted to do it, that sort of additional, not additional, but that different type of acting challenge?
3: It's the source of where my acting kind of my career started, you know. And it's very important to tap back into theatre, especially when the writing is really good. Again, it tests you. I feel like there's a different type of respect that comes with it, because we understand the cost in our body, the cost in our voices, the cost in our, you know, just concentration. You know, you have to be super focused for that amount of time of delivering that story and doing it with truth. So, yeah, I love it. I love it. I go back to it often, as long as there's great writing. But I also love TV and film. Let me just make that clear.
4: Yeah, like, listen, I don't want you to burn any bridges here on the radio.
3: Me love all of it.
4: Is there anything you can tell us about Avengers Doomsday and how big of a role you'll play? Now, this is a tricky one because, you know.
3: What I love about Avengers is, like, it really is an ensemble and you get your moments. We just dropped a trailer this morning. So if you haven't seen that yet, bro, click on Instagram. Cheeky plug, Letitia Wright. And cheeky plug. And that new trailer is there. And we all have an equal part in trying to take Doom down. And we will do that as best as possible. But, man, you got to come see it December 18th.
4: I reckon a couple of people will go and watch it. But I do want to say to you, I haven't said this to you, I'm such a Marvel fan. You are so fantastic in those films.
3: Thank you.
4: And like, those films, and I think a lot of people will relate to this, is, you know, the whole Marvel kind of storyline has formed a part of, you know, been watching this for years and years and years.
3: Mm-hmm.
4: And to see the range of characters come through, it's been an amazing thing. And also, as a father, it's lovely to sit in the cinema with my boys and watch them watch that.
3: Yeah,
4: it's an amazing thing. So thank you. I couldn't let you go without saying that to you.
3: I appreciate you.
0: Letitia Wright. Vidisha, once you've been a theatre actor, nothing quite gives you that same sense of satisfaction, accomplishment, the buzz of the live experience. What is at stake, though, for a huge screen star to tread the boards again?
6: It's a massive challenge and a massive high. Screen acting and stage acting are almost opposites of each other. Screen acting is small and precise. One blink looks gigantic on a screen, so it's a completely artificial performance. And yet at the same time, you're replicating all of that emotion. And then you're doing it 30 times. You're in a romantic scene that seems to last 4 minutes and you've actually done 30 takes and there was a lunch break in between. Theatre is the opposite. It's happening live. It's happening in the round. Every time you turn your back, the audience is looking at your behind. They can see everything that you're doing and you're transmitting these emotions and plot lines to the very back row. So row Z has to be able to understand what you're conveying. Just as much as row A.
0: Yes.
6: It's very difficult, but it's also just so great if it's working out for you. You can feel the audience reacting every little thing. And if you are uncertain of your performance, you will hear the audience sort of rustling and you can almost hear them thinking, she doesn't know what she's doing. They don't. It's not quite coming together. You can sense all of it. So you're in a psychic pact with the people in front of you. And that is why, if, from an audience member's point of view, if you're in the middle of a very boring play, it seems like it's longer than an hour and a half.
0: Definitely. Cunnan, what are the similarities between being a stand-up comedian and that stage experience? And being a stage actor, do you think?
7: Oh, just that you're in control of what's happening entirely. Like, if you're in a play, you are, or even if you're doing sketch comedy,
0: yes,
7: you are trapped in that performance. So no matter what's happening, you cannot break out and address it even for a second.
0: Yeah.
7: And so you have, you're actually at the mercy of the audience being a good and civil audience. And it's not just that the audience cannot be good and civil sometimes, but sometimes there's like an event that happens. Maybe somebody falls loudly. Maybe somebody drops a glass or something that everyone in the audience heard. It's part of the performance now. But because you're on stage and you're doing a scene, you just carry on with the scene louder, and like, you know, more insistently. But as a person in that experience, you are actively negating a part of a shared experience. Mm-hmm. When you're doing stand-up, you can just be like, what was that? And move on. Okay, so to take the audience through a continued experience together without having to ignore any part. You know, you hear a lot about people who went to watch a movie or watch a play, and they were like, these annoying people behind us, they kept talking, I hate that. And if you were doing the theater, you couldn't do anything about it. But as a person who has the ability to break the fourth wall doing stand-up, you can just be like, why don't you guys be quiet?
6: if you're in the middle of a performance and it's going badly, in the sense that they're just, it's not taking off.
7: What are you trying to say?
6: I'm not saying it. I really want to know.
7: Yeah.
6: Can you sense it from the audience? Even if they're not being negative, it's just that it's somehow not landing.
7: And yeah,
6: can you feel it?
7: Very much, because you have a sense of how the show is supposed to work. And the beautiful thing about live performance is both the audience and the performer want it to be good.
0: Yes.
7: You want it desperately to be good. And you get the sense where you're not connecting with the audience for whatever reason, and you try to remedy that and do something about it. But then again, if you were doing a play, you have limited tools at your disposal for addressing the condition of the room.
0: Thank you both. You're listening to The Arts Hour from the BBC World Service. Let's turn the spotlight on to you now, Cunnan Gill. A bit of background first. So Cunnan is one of India's best-known stand-up comedians, and his sharply observed, often rapidly delivered comedy has made him a huge live and digital star, both in India and internationally. He first built a following with his series of brilliantly irreverent pretentious movie reviews. That was the name of the series, not my description. Before going on to become a comedian, actor, writer, and one of the defining voices of contemporary Indian stand-up. And his comedy has a knack of taking the apparently mundane and finding the absurd lurking beneath it. He's back with a brand new show called Not This Again. Cunnan, not what again?
7: It's a bunch of things in the show.
0: Yeah.
7: Primarily, the base theme I'm trying to address is having to arrive at the same wisdom again and again in the course of your life. The feeling that you figured everything out, and then a year later when things are going badly, you realize you figured the same thing out. And I find this, like, because I journal a lot, and I'll find a big breakthrough I had 10 years ago. And I'm like, I'm just having that same breakthrough again. I say in the show that I've not become wise. I've become a curator of wisdom, that I have wisdom for every situation, but it doesn't stick to me for some reason.
0: You take on, for example, the modern obsession with wellness, including cupping. Why do you find cupping amusing? Why are you laughing?
7: There's so many plosives in the way you said cupping.
0: Cupping.
7: It felt
0: cupping.
7: Like, it, I felt attacked.
0: So cupping, for people who don't know, is a method of supposedly removing toxins or something by putting a hot glass or round thing onto your skin and leaving it there for a second. Then you take it off and the vacuum kind of and suction leaves this big mark.
7: Allegedly, it mobilizes stagnant blood, but there is no stagnant blood, I can say. If you had stagnant blood, you probably wouldn't be alive. I'm not a medical professional, but this is my feeling. Although I won't speak to its effectiveness because I have I have a cupping set at home. I do it for myself.
0: You do it?
7: Yeah.
0: Why do you do it then?
7: This is another part of the show, but I very impulsively purchased things. And for the first time I had got cupping done, I was like, this is great. I'm going to do it for myself at home. And I got a full set. And yeah, so you can imagine me alone at home. So traditionally, it used to be with little candles or something that created a vacuum.
0: Yes.
7: Now you just get a vacuum pump. So you can just put on your favorite show and get thoroughly cupped.
0: Cup yourself. So moving a little further with the obsession that so many people have with optimizing their lives and wellness, you also talk about the walking desk. What are your feelings about the walking desk?
7: That it feels like your life is going somewhere. And also, it's just one of your ideas is that you are working, but underneath that, you want to be walking. You want to put yourself through two different kinds of misery because this is presented as aspirational, which is insane. But it also, I mean, it ties up into the idea of the larger point I'm making, the way I'm telling this story is through an embrace of giving up as a positive thing. So all of the things that you can't do become someone who revels in failure. And so that's the idea. It's an antidote to optimization.
0: I love it.
7: Failure.
0: The show has quite Indian parts in it too. So, for example, you're learning Punjabi.
7: Yes.
0: Do you adapt for audiences who wouldn't understand certain phrases when you're in the UK? Would you take out a Punjabi phrase or is it enough that they would get the idea?
7: I will, I'll adapt it slightly. So I'll just leave operative words in English in a Punjabi sentence.
0: Yes.
7: So if you knew Punjabi, the whole sentence is funny.
0: Yes.
7: But there's also this special feeling of catching words you know in a foreign language, which is so fulfilling. You're watching some Korean drama and they say something.
0: Anya Haseo.
7: Yeah. And you're like, oh my goodness, I know what they're talking about.
0: What is it about trying to learn a language, by the way, that in your case you're supposed to be culturally connected to because you are
7: Punjabi.
0: Yes. What is it that makes it so much more complicated and humiliating then?
7: I say specifically humiliating because I feel very dumb for being Punjabi and not knowing Punjabi. And for writing books in English,
0: right.
7: And I find this huge cultural embarrassing disconnect.
0: And you probably learned to speak Hindi and had to do it at school, did you? But not Punjabi.
7: We spoke English and Hindi and the rest of my family speaks Punjabi. They just won't talk to me in Punjabi.
0: Okay. But do you think that was by choice, that you didn't want to learn Punjabi?
7: Perhaps. I think when I was a kid, I was way more interested in screaming along to extreme metal or in university downloading like foreign films and watching Memories of Murder from Korea. But I'm like, that has led to a weird disconnect with a big part of who I am, which is Punjabi.
0: I understand that.
7: And from that became unacceptable to me in my 30s. So I was like, I will remedy this. But the process of trying to remedy it was filled with so many small humiliations. Like I do Punjabi class with a wonderful Punjabi man whose name I will not say here. But we do online class and he assumed I live in London because he couldn't believe some guy in Mumbai is doing class with him.
0: Videesha, your family would speak beautiful Bengali, I assume.
6: Yeah.
0: What about your connection to that then?
6: So it's really interesting what you say about learning languages, because I, even though you might feel really stupid in the moment, I do think if you know even two, that part of your brain is primed for it. And the biggest hedge against learning a language is saying to yourself and to other people, oh, I'm bad at languages. That's a promise to the rest of the world. I speak French, Spanish, Italian. I understand Bengali 100% fluently. Don't need to translate it in my head, including very high level, legalistic, and then very street level. but I speak it really badly. Even
7: it's the
6: though,
7: same. I understand completely. Yeah.
6: Every single word, including really nuanced jokes. Mm-hmm. I think it's just embarrassment that makes us bad at speaking it.
7: Because we haven't, I
6: have a very English accent in Bengali. And of course, the diaspora speaks so many languages that mm-hmm. everyone else just switches to English. But the great thing is, if you know even one Indian language, you can hear all the others and understand about 8% of it, the operative mm-hmm. words that you were talking mm-hmm. about.
0: One of my very favorite observations from this new show, Indian Observations, is the idea that in India, you will have a self-use machine, but India will somehow produce a guy whose entire job it is to operate it for you. Mm. For people listening who've never been to India, give us an example of this.
7: Oh, I state this as a very positive thing in the show, by the way. I think this is how it should be. When you, for example, have to press a button to get a slip from a parking lot, a lot of times there's an attendant there who'll just press that button for you.
0: Yes.
7: It's the perfect distance from your car window. I present this as an alternative to this Western maximization that removes people from the workforce. Mm-hmm. Doing self-check-in and self-checkout everywhere you go is not a positive thing. That was someone's job to do that. And now by making you do it yourself, they present this as convenient. The larger point is about AI and how you should be suspicious of any endeavor that removes people and pitches it as convenience.
0: Yes.
7: Yeah.
0: And you turn something like a driving lesson into comedy as well. What is it about being taught to do what a lot of the world would see as quite ordinary things?
7: Yes. It's just another incompetence in my life, not knowing how to drive.
0: So why are you putting yourself through this?
7: I am a professional comedian. I need experiences.
0: I got it.
7: No, but on a larger note, I tried to do all the things that I don't know how to do. So a couple of years ago, a friend and I were like, we don't know how to knit or stitch. And these are life skills. So we competed in the world championships of heavy metal knitting and came second in the world.
0: That is incredible. Congratulations.
7: And I still don't know how to knit. But we managed that without.
0: Wow.
7: Driving, I thought, would be an important life skill. But I was very fortunate to meet a rather colorful man who did a few lessons with me. It was almost like a philosophical thing he told me. He's like, driving is really very little about what you're doing. It's about anticipating what everybody else is going to do. Mm-hmm. So in a way, he's explaining anxiety.
0: Yes. Yes.
7: As your way to drive.
0: Okay, thank you so much, Kannan, for now. And Kannan Gill is touring Not This Again across the UK and Europe this month, followed by the United States and Canada in October. See him live if you possibly can. Otherwise, you can catch some of his shows that are available on the usual streamers. Finally, on today's Arts Hour, Grammy Award-winning soprano Angel Blue is one of the foremost American opera singers working today. She recently performed at the BBC Proms in London's Royal Albert Hall, accompanied by Chineke, Europe's first majority black orchestra. The United States, maybe unfairly, is not famed for its operatic culture. So when Angel Blue talked to the BBC's Anita Rani before her performance, she reflected on where her passion for her music came from.
8: My parents love opera, and I should say loved for my dad. My father passed away almost 20 years ago. This year it will be 20 years, and he was always just listened to everything, of course. You know, I grew up listening to bluegrass, to country, to folk music, to everything. But opera was his passion, really, and gospel. But my parents took me to, in Cleveland, Ohio, they took me to see the opera Turandot by Puccini. I was 4. I don't know why they thought I was going to be still. I don't know why they thought I should be there. But I'm one of 5 kids, but I was the one that they took. And I remember watching the concert, and I saw this woman in this giant gown, this blue gown. I can see it in my head, and she was in this just radiant light, and my mom said I was transfixed on this woman. And so I looked at my dad and I said, Dad, I want to be like the woman and the lady in the light. And my dad had this beautiful big smile, just from this gorgeous grin from ear to ear, and he looked down at me and he said, Angel, you can of course be like the lady in the light. And you know, I never had an idea in my head that that wasn't going to be me. I think somewhere in my heart, in my spirit, somewhere I just knew that that was sort of like my destiny, and or at least I was going to try to make it that. And at 4 years old, I remember having these goosebumps all up and down my arm, and just not being able to take my eyes away from the stage, and I'm so honored because I get to do that today. That's
9: you
8: my
9: are
8: job.
9: The, you're the lady in the light. What a beautiful story.
8: Thank you.
9: It's so interesting, isn't it, that they chose to take you?
8: Yes.
9: That you saw it happen, you wanted that. It's a good job you can sing.
8: Yeah, that's true.
9: Yeah. So let's talk about the singing, but also the performance aspect of it, because you've performed such a wide range of roles. How does, when you're on stage performing in opera, affect the singing? Give us a sense of what's happening when you're on stage.
8: I feel that, well, first of all, I have to say, just full disclosure, I'm always nervous. Mm. There's always an ounce of nerves. I've heard some performers say that they don't have any nerves, but I do. And I think it's just because I want to do well for me, and I hope that the audience enjoys it, because I know that everyone doesn't enjoy the performances. Even opera buffs don't always enjoy it. So I think the first thing that I feel always almost is nerves, but then after that I find myself going into this, what I call the zone, which is just really becoming the character. If it's not a fully staged opera, or if it's a recital or a concert, I find myself just really becoming really one with the music, one with the text, and then hopefully all of that honesty comes out of me and the audience feels that.
9: Can we talk about nerves, actually? Because
8: yes.
9: It's so interesting to hear you say that. Do you have a technique? How do you overcome those nerves? Because, and this might be something that people listening will be able to use in their own lives, maybe.
8: Yes. Well, my husband introduced me to something called a power pose.
9: Ooh.
8: So for 2 minutes, and I do this right before I go on stage, I'll put my hands on my waist, and I'm quiet for 2 minutes. And I just look straight ahead, and I'm breathing the entire time. Sometimes I'll say a Bible verse. Sometimes I'll pray. Sometimes I'll think of just whatever it is that's going to kind of pull me out of myself. Because ultimately, the performance, this might sound strange, it's not about me. Mm. It's not. I'm a vessel. It's something much bigger than me. But I do get to be used to be a part of the performance to uplift my spirit and hopefully uplift others.
0: Opera singer Angel Blue. I don't know whether she deployed that power pose before her performance at this year's BBC Proms. Here's a taste of her live at the Royal Albert Hall, singing Knoxville Summer of 1915 by the American composer Samuel Barber.

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So, for now, from me, Nikki Bady, studio managers Duncan Hannant and Donald MacDonald, producers Nikki Paxman and Kieran Birmingham, see you next week. Same time, same place.

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5: Hello, I'm Celia Hatton. 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Welcome to the newsroom. Coming up on the BBC World Service, a new push to try to end the war on Ukraine. After a visit to Moscow, Donald Trump's envoys are expected to make their first visit to Kyiv.
6: The fact that they're coming here is of course, good. That's a progress. We just wish we could have seen this progress much, much earlier.
5: We'll go live to speak with our diplomatic correspondent in Ukraine. Plus, a volcanic ash cloud is causing travel chaos in Indonesia. More than 200 flights have been cancelled and airports are closed. One of Germany's smallest states is holding an election that could have a major impact on the country's politics. Our correspondent will tell us why this vote is being watched so closely and what might happen next. And bagpiping isn't only found in Scotland. We'll bring you the music made by the Pipers of Oman. That's all coming up. Stay with us.
7: BBC News with Govinda Gill. Donald Trump's top envoys are expected to arrive in Kyiv today for the first time to visit Ukraine since Russia's full-scale invasion. Steve Witkoff and Jared Kushner met President Putin in Moscow on Saturday for talks on ending the war. The Kremlin described the 3 hours of discussions as frank and constructive. James Landell is in Kyiv.
8: This is the first time we know that they've both been here. And I think that the Ukrainian side, for all the low expectations around this meeting, will at the very least welcome the chance to set out their stall and give their assessment of the conflict and where it's heading on the ground here in Kyiv, just so that both Mr. Trump's envoys can just appreciate, you know, life from this side of the fence. Because at the moment, all the perspective they've been getting is Russia's side of the story.
7: German voters are heading to the polls in an election in Saxony-Anhalt, which could see the far-right AfD party win power at a state level for the first time. The AfD, or Alternative for Germany, has hardline immigration policies, is socially conservative and pro-Russia. It sees a Saxony-Anhalt election as a potential stepping stone to nationwide success. The Indonesian authorities have suspended flights at the main international airport in Jakarta because of a volcanic eruption has hurled ash into the sky. 5 smaller regional airports have been closed. Hundreds of flights have been cancelled, grounding tens of thousands of passengers. Lisa Tembunen is in Jakarta.
9: This is because of volcanic activities from Mount Anak Krakatau, which is actually located in the Sunda Strait, just between Java and Sumatra. So it's off the coast, but its activities are bringing volcanic ash to the surrounding areas, including further into the Java Island to here in Jakarta. The health minister has warned residents in affected areas to stay indoors and when conducting activities outdoors to wear a mask.

0: mask in order to prevent volcanic ash from entering the respiratory system.
1: Israel's military has attacked targets in southern Lebanon. The Lebanese health ministry says four people have been killed and others wounded. Peter Hyatt reports.
2: Israel said the strikes were a response to Hezbollah firing drones at its forces in an area of Lebanon it's occupying, having declared it a security zone. It had previously ordered people to leave a building it said Hezbollah used, though other targets were also hit. Lebanon was drawn into the Middle East war in March when Hezbollah attacked Israel on behalf of its sponsor Iran. The Lebanese government says more than 4,000 of its citizens have been killed by Israel since then. A nominal ceasefire has been in force since June, but it has only reduced, not eliminated, the violence.
1: World news from the BBC. 22 people have been killed in Cape Verde when a bus carrying school children on an excursion veered off a road and plunged about 30 metres down a steep embankment. Officials say 18 survivors are in hospital. The pupils' ages range from 6 to 11. A Sudanese rights group is demanding an independent investigation into claims the army used chemical weapons in Khartoum 2 years ago. Emergency lawyers has tracked abuses by both sides in the war between the military and the rapid support forces. The United States imposed sanctions on Sudan's military government earlier this year, saying it had confirmed the allegations, though it gave no details. The Sudanese authorities deny using chemical weapons. Three people have been killed in a suspected stabbing and arson attack at a cake shop in Japan. Local media say the owner of the store in Gifu Prefecture had been hosting a small gathering at the time. Police believe the culprit was one of the people attending the event who reportedly poured petrol on the building. The Irish boxer Katie Taylor has been celebrating a decisive win in Dublin that brought her illustrious career to an end. She beat Flora Pilli of France to become a three-time undisputed world champion. More than 80,000 people watched the fight at Croke Park on Saturday during a night steeped in Irish national pride. Taylor, who's 40, is a pioneer of women's professional boxing and regarded as one of Ireland's greatest sporting figures. She thanked her fans after the bout.
3: You travel around the world to watch me to Cardiff and Manchester and Leeds, Boston, Brooklyn, Manhattan. Now you're here with me in this amazing stadium. I don't know of any other country that will sell 80,000 tickets for a female athlete. I'm convinced that Ireland is the only country.
1: BBC News.
4: Hello, I'm Celia Hatton. You're listening to the newsroom on the BBC World Service. Let's begin with a new push to bring an end to Russia's war on Ukraine. Since Donald Trump started his second term, his envoys, Steve Witkoff and Jared Kushner, have been tasked with trying to end the war that started when Moscow invaded Ukraine in February 2022. But in that time, they've not been to Ukraine, though that's about to change today, as the two men are expected in Kyiv for talks with President Zelensky. Mr. Witkoff and Mr. Kushner have been regular visitors to Moscow, though, and on Saturday, they were there again for talks with President Putin. At the start of the meeting, the Russian leader said the situation was not easy.
5: Before we begin, I'd like you to please convey my best wishes and the words of sincere gratitude to the President of the United States. I know that he might be entering a difficult streak, but anyway, he will not stop trying to resolve the Russian-Ukrainian conflict. We will discuss all the aspects thereof today, and we are ready to provide our vision of how things stand.
4: Well, the meeting in Kyiv today will give the Ukrainian government a chance to share its assessment of the war. And it's being seen as a positive step. Ina Sovsun is a Ukrainian MP with the opposition Olos Party.
6: Well, it is probably a positive sign. We are, however, rather skeptical about the potential outcome of the talks altogether, because we are not seeing that the Russians' position have changed in any significant way. We're not seeing any additional pressure put into Russia so that they will be more willing to discuss potential deal. But anyways, the fact that they're coming here is of course good. That's a progress. We just wish we could have seen this progress much, much earlier.
4: Well, let's go to Kyiv and join our diplomatic correspondent, James Landale. James, as I mentioned, Mr. Witkoff and Mr. Kushner haven't been to Kyiv before, we believe. So why are they making the journey now?
7: It's a good question, and we don't know the full answer for it. It may be that Donald Trump has asked them to make yet another effort to see if he can get a single piece of news in the foreign policy space ahead of the midterm elections. It may be that they think, you know, this is a moment before the winter comes to see if there's a possibility of trying to unlock this conflict. I have to say, the mood music here in Kyiv is fairly low-key. Diplomats are not expecting a massive breakthrough. The general consensus is that there's going to be a tough winter of fighting ahead, and only then, come next spring, they think it might be possible that there's a potential window for some kind of change in the status quo if both sides think that talking might be better than fighting. But at the moment, most people seem to think that the conflict will continue. But every so often, you know, the Americans feel the need to talk, and I think they've realized that they have to talk to both sides. They can't just keep going to Moscow.
4: James, we've been hearing a lot about the drone warfare that's been going on between both sides, exchanged by both sides. Who has the upper hand, though, at the moment, Ukraine or Russia?
7: Well, it depends of your perspective. There is a different form of conflict. The Ukrainians are concentrating on deep fire. In other words, hitting Russia deep within its territory, economic targets, energy infrastructure near Moscow, near St. Petersburg, essentially trying to bring the war closer to ordinary people in St. Petersburg and Moscow who are fairly insulated from the conflict. They want that economic pressure to become political pressure on the Kremlin. That's their strategy. The Russians in the last couple of weeks or so have changed their tactics. Before the attacks tended to be overnight, they tended to be a combination of ballistic missiles and drones. Now what they are doing, the Russians, is targeting the capital here, Kyiv, 24/7, round the clock, with slightly fewer attacks, as in, you know, not quite so many drones, but far more regular. So the disruption is greater because it means that has a huge impact on business, on schools, on transport here in Kyiv. It turns the city, gridlocks the city. And they're also using their newer and their faster jet-powered drones, which the Ukrainians are really struggling to defend against at the moment. So at the moment, both sides have vulnerabilities and both sides are trying to make the most of that militarily and economically.
4: James, thank you. That was James Landale speaking to us from Kyiv. It's an important story, and you can look for updates on the BBC News website. Let's focus now on Germany and an election that's happening there now. Saxony-Anhalt is one of Germany's smallest states with a population of just over 2 million people. But today, it could become a political weather vane for the whole of Germany as voters there choose the state's next regional assembly. The far-right AfD party is well on course of winning that election, but it's unclear whether it will be able to govern unless it wins an outright majority. All the other parties have declared an ongoing strategy to form coalitions, something they call a firewall, to try to keep the AfD from office. Hans Pfeiffer is a correspondent for Deutsche Welle. He told the BBC that while the immediate impact of the result would be small, it could set a precedent.
8: It's a small state in Germany, so the influence, in fact, will be not that high. But the voice of the AfD will be a louder voice, and they will have the power of a governing party then, which makes them much more influential. So when they talk about mass deportations of undocumented migrants, about stricter asylum measures, even they cannot, well, make a major change in all these politics because this is decided on the federal level, it will set a completely different tone in German politics.
4: Well, let's go now live to speak with our correspondent Jessica Parker, who's in the state capital of Saxony-Anhalt. Jessica, what makes the AfD so strong there, even on a federal level? They're leading opinion polls right now.
9: They are leading opinion polls nationally, but they are particularly strong in the former communist East, including in Saxony-Anhalt. And look, I think there's lots of reasons that have led to this moment where they're so strong in this state. One of the things I would point out is that the guy that leads the party here, a man called Ulrich Siegmund, who's the lead candidate and would be the state premier, if they do manage to pull off a parliamentary majority. He's run a very successful campaign. I think everyone would admit that. He's 35 years old, former air freshener salesman, very smiley, very affable. People queue for hours to like get a selfie with him or an autograph from him. And he's run this quite sort of positive campaign. Critics say that he is a wolf in sheep's clothing as people voice concerns about the AfD's radical agenda. But I think there are other reasons as well. The AfD's anti-immigration message has chimed very strongly here. Lots of people I speak to, our supporters, talk about that. It's also managed to play on a sense of what they call nostalgia, East German nostalgia. So Siegmund can often be seen riding around on an East German retro scooter whilst tapping in, or I think the party's detractors would say weaponizing, concerns about what's going on in Germany right now, whether that's immigration, whether that's its struggling economy, a sense of stagnation. And in the East as well, when I mention stagnation, it's important to understand these eastern regions, after reunification, they saw huge population decline, which continues in large areas to this day. There was a massive sense of loss as loads of people lost their jobs when the East and the West reunified. Obviously, the East was a communist, the GDR was communist, and it suddenly was absorbed into a capitalist economy overnight. And people often talk about almost a sort of generational anxiety that's there following that enormous loss after reunification. So I think there's an enormous number of things in play here, but certainly the AfD have managed to run a very successful campaign in Saxony-Anhalt.
4: Jessica, you've mentioned that discontent, that the kind of nostalgia for the past, but looking forward, what would the consequences of an AfD outright victory be?
9: So it'd be a first for the AfD, the first time that they've held that kind of power. The first time the far right, or the AfD reject being called far right, they say they're conservative, libertarian, but you know, they are a right-wing populist party. The first time that they'd have held that kind of power in the post-war period. And it would be, I think for the AfD, they see it as a sort of stepping stone, a moment where they can show that they can govern and that this could create a domino effect, and they can take other states in the future and fulfill their aspirations to hold nationwide power. So that's how they see it. I think for other people who are huge critics of the party, who feel that the party's agenda is actually much more radical than actually the manifesto discusses, they feel this could be a tipping point, a bad tipping point for Germany. And then for Friedrich Merz, who's the Conservative CDU chancellor, he's already very embattled, very poor poll ratings. If the AfD do really well, it's going to, I think a lot of people think, further weaken his position nationally.
4: Jessica, thank you. Jessica Parker. Now, during the Second World War, suspicions ran high within countries that had been invaded by Nazi Germany, with locals keeping a watchful eye out for those who'd chosen to collaborate with the Nazis. Women across Europe who had relationships with Nazi soldiers were vilified and treated as outcasts. A new film, Woman Unknown, is set in Denmark after the war and tells the story of Marie, a young nanny and housemaid in Copenhagen who tries to keep such a past relationship secret. The film premieres tonight at the Venice Film Festival. My colleague Julian Warwicker spoke to its Danish-Egyptian director, May Altuki, about this controversial subject.
10: There was a lot of saved up anger in the immediate aftermath after Second World War in Europe, many places in Europe, and for Denmark specifically, because we chose a politic of collaboration with the Germans to avoid too many casualties. It's understandable that you would get angry at people collaborating. At the same time, that was the official politic of the country. So that makes it a messy matter to tell a story about, and therefore, for me, more exciting because there's something to debate and talk about.
11: Because people felt, correct me if I'm wrong, that those women, by doing what they did, had effectively gone against their national identity at a time when that mattered so much to people.
10: Yeah, and so they were actually called horizontal collaborators by some. In wartime and in post-war, the female body has always been regarded as part of the kind of national identity, national territory, and that's also what the film is about, basically, the female body as a battleground. and what that means in a private setting and what that means in a public setting. And I talked to a historian at some point who'd been helping me out, and we talked about the concept that men often pay with their lives during war and women pay with their bodies.
11: And sometimes these people, I mean, they were hunted down, weren't they, for what they had done?
10: Yes, and quite violently they were shamed in the street, humiliated, spat on. You would cut their hair. And then given that time where migration wasn't as common as it is today, people didn't necessarily leave their hometown. So often these women would live in that town that had shamed them, and their children would suffer as well. So what we see now is the grandchildren of these women who are starting to, you know, share their stories about their parents who were born out of these relationships.
11: Which is fascinating. I mean, I was going to take the conversation to the present day, and you've gone there before I did, and I wondered what kind of emotions those grandchildren were expressing now that they knew the stories of their grandmothers.
10: I think they look at their grandmothers with a more sympathetic, gracious gaze and with more nuance, which makes sense because my mother is 80, for example, now. So she's born in 46. And so for her, these women were something she heard about, but she would definitely take a stand on the people who spent time with the Germans. I think there's an opportunity now to tell stories about that time where we can maybe be more nuanced and add, you know, a favorable complexity in order to reflect on what went down, and also to some extent talk about how can we deal with future conflicts of that sort.
4: Mael Tukey, director of the film Woman Unknown. You're listening to The Newsroom on the BBC World Service. Let's go to Nepal now and get an update on the situation there after the devastating landslides and floods which killed at least 1,300 people just under 2 weeks ago. More than 5,000 people still haven't been accounted for in Nepal. There has been some good news, though, with some people rescued from their homes or pulled alive from blocked tunnels. But the scale of the humanitarian recovery effort required is becoming increasingly clear. Sharmina Manantar is from the UN Children's Agency, UNICEF, in Nepal.
12: It's been nearly 2 weeks after the flash floods in Nepal. The floods damaged critical infrastructures like roads, bridges, schools, hospitals, water supply systems, and sanitation facilities. At the same time, affected families are seeking shelter at holding centers. One such temporary shelter I visited a week ago had around 100 to 120 people living there, many families with children. The lack of safe water, sanitation, and hygiene is significantly increasing the risk of waterborne and infectious diseases. We might think that the emergency is over once the flood waters recede, but that's exactly when the families, start thinking of rebuilding and where to live. They're worried about when they can send their children back to school. They're worried because, you know, the floods have completely taken away their livelihoods. They're worried about when they can earn income. This emergency is evolving. We have been providing hygiene supplies, water purifying solutions, but the road to recovery is quite long, and the children and families in Nepal, they require continued and sustained international support so they can rebuild their lives after this disaster.
4: Sharmina Manantar from UNICEF in Kathmandu. Well, the flooding has also caused devastation on the other side of the border, inside China. In the last hour, Chinese media have given an update on the casualty figures there. They say 43 people have been killed and 519 remain missing. To Indonesia now. Flights at the main airport in the capital, Jakarta, and several other airports have been suspended after a major volcano erupted, sending ash high into the skies. Mount Anak Krakatoa is 150 kilometers away from Jakarta, and two further eruptions were recorded today. Just before we came on air, I got the latest from Lisa Tambunan, a reporter with BBC Indonesian.
13: One of the most impacted airports is the main international hub which serves Jakarta. It is the Soekarno-Hatta International Airport. And from there, over 200 flights have been affected. And more than 22,000 people have been affected because of this. So we're seeing reports of some people who were disappointed they were not warned of the cancellations until after they arrived at the airport, causing frustration discussions of change plans, though there are some understanding because this is due to a natural disaster.
4: Lisa, I know this isn't that unusual in Indonesia. It has a lot of active volcanoes, but is the size of this disruption unusual? And what does it mean for the country's economy when things are shut down on this scale?
13: This is probably one of the biggest disruptions in recent times because it has also impacted, in addition to the international airport in Jakarta, five other smaller regional airports. In total, more than 300 flights have been affected. The impact of this on the economy is yet to be seen. However, it has impacted many international travelers who now must change their plans either by looking up flights from other cities or even staying longer, which would hamper their plans and also affect their own finances. The volcano itself is located in the Sunda Strait, so it is off the coast, but it has also impacted the neighboring islands, which is Sumatra, and the airports that have been affected are those on Java Island, among others the Jakarta International Airport here, and another airport in Lampung. So we're seeing a lot of flight activities being disrupted and affected.
4: Lisa, any idea how long this could go on for? The government is trying to seed the clouds, isn't it, to create rain. Can you talk us through that?
13: Yes, this is an effort to disperse volcanic ash that's airborne. However, officials have noted that it might be difficult due to the dry season and there are limited clouds, which means there will be limited impact. Authorities are monitoring the condition and renewing and giving updates every few hours or so. However, there's no word yet on when activities will return to normal.
4: Lisa Tambunan in Jakarta. And last, which country do you think of when you hear the bagpipes? Probably not Oman on the southern flank of the Strait of Hormuz, but the Middle Eastern country has a rich tradition of bagpipe music, which it says predates any contact with Scottish pipers. A group of piping musicians in Oman can trace their origins to Zanzibar off the coast of East Africa. The American producer Ian Brennan has recorded an album of their music called Songs of Returning and Leaving and has been telling the BBC's Martin Vennard all about it.
14: Zanzibar was united with Oman in the Omani Empire from 1696 to 1856, and there was an active slave trade, oceanic slave trade, and the main port was in Oman. And the musicians continue to sing to this day in Swahili dialect, a feature music with African rhythms and bagpipes. And they are the descendants, most of them, of the people that worked the trade or people that were brought over in the trade. And they sing the songs of those who were brought forcibly by ship to Oman, many songs about longing for home, longing for East Africa.
15: And where did you go to record these songs?
14: We went to Oman last summer, meaning 2025. Most of these singers continue to work as fishermen, so we recorded on the beach. And it couldn't have been a more peaceful and idyllic environment. And Oman had invested heavily in tourism, and it makes it all the more tragic to see what's happened since with the war in the region has completely shut that down and transformed the area.
15: Lots of people will be fascinated to hear the bagpipes. Where do the bagpipes come from in this part of the world?
14: Well, the assumption is that the bagpipes were spread globally by the British military. But what's interesting about the region is that archaeological records show that arguably the bagpipe originated in the Arabian Peninsula, and this is a very defining instrument there.
15: So they would have learnt the bagpipes when their ancestors arrived in Oman.
14: Right. It's an incorporation connection of the two cultures that were in constant communication with each other through these voyages. The songs themselves repeatedly reference East Africa with titles like "You Shouldn't Treat the Man from Zanzibar That Way, He Is Suffering," or "The Boy Has Just Arrived from East Africa and Doesn't Know How to Speak Arabic." Almost all of them talk about the journeys, the welcomes that they've received, but also the experience of the people once they've arrived in Oman.
15: And can this music and this culture survive into the future?
14: I believe that it will survive. It's something that people take pride in because it's seen as something very special. You know, in the same way bagpipes are to Scotland, they are very valued in Oman.
4: Ian Brennan speaking to the BBC's Martin Vennard. You've been listening to The Newsroom with me, Celia Hatton. Before we go, let me update you on the visit to Ukraine of the U.S. envoy Steve Witkoff and Jared Kushner. They've now arrived in Kyiv by train. It's their first visit to the Ukrainian capital since the start of the war over 4 years ago. More information on the BBC News website. Thanks for listening.
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0: Coming up on the BBC World Service, Dear Daughter with me, Namulanta Kombo. But this time, it's a dear son. Skia Sarah tells me how she and her son, Lasse, made history.
1: It's made him very unique, and I think he understands that now. Us going to the Olympics. Afterwards, he's like, Mom, why did you make me do it? I'm always going to be known as the mother and son guy.
0: That's after the news.
2: BBC News with Caroline Nichols. In the past half an hour, Donald Trump's top envoys have arrived in Kyiv for their first visit to Ukraine since Russia's full-scale invasion. Steve Witkoff and Jared Kushner met President Putin in Moscow on Saturday for talks on ending the war. The Kremlin described the discussions as frank and constructive. German voters are heading to the polls in an election in Saxony-Anhalt, which could see the far-right AfD win power at a state level for the first time. The party sees the vote as a potential stepping stone to nationwide success. Indonesia has suspended flights at Jakarta International Airport because a volcanic eruption has hurled ash into the sky. Five smaller regional airports have also been closed. Israel's military says it struck targets in southern Lebanon in response to a Hezbollah drone attack. The Lebanese health ministry says four people have been killed. A residential building has collapsed in the Indian capital Delhi, with dozens of students feared trapped inside. Eyewitnesses say up to 50 people were inside the multi-story building. A Sudanese rights group is demanding an independent investigation into claims the army used chemical weapons in Khartoum 2 years ago. The activists have tracked abuses by both sides in the war between the military and the rapid support forces. The authorities in the Democratic Republic of Congo have ordered safety inspections of public venues after a fire killed 22 people at a wedding party in Kinshasa. Officials have been given 15 days to report their findings. The Irish boxer Katie Taylor has been celebrating a decisive win in Dublin that brought her illustrious career to an end. She beat Flora Peely to become a three-time undisputed world champion. More than 80,000 people watched the fight at Croke Park during a night steeped in Irish national pride. BBC News.
3: Randy, you know how in Kenya we don't get snow because... Yeah. It's not as cold as places that get snow. What do you think snow feels like?
4: I think it feels like a bit like sand.
3: Yeah.
4: Like, you know how sand's a bit fluffy?
3: Yeah.
4: But fluffier and cold.
3: What do you think it tastes like? Would you ever taste snow?
4: Why would I? But I think it tastes like cold.
3: Would you like to see snow?
4: I would really love if somebody anywhere in the world sends me like a pot of snow inside a cooler box. I would really love that.
3: Okay. Good luck.
0: Hi, I'm Namulanta Kombo, and that is my six-year-old son, Randy. This is usually Dear Daughter on the BBC World Service, but this episode is a Dear Son. And even though my son has never seen snow, Sarah and her son Lasse have seen plenty of it. They've made history skiing together for the Mexican national team. They live in Colorado, and Sarah got up at 4 in the morning just to talk to me. But that was a bit too early for Lasse. Hi, Sarah.
1: Hello. Namulanta.
3: How are you?
1: Good, how are you? Great.
3: I heard you asking how to pronounce my name. That's right. Namulanta is fine. I am really excited to be speaking to an Olympian for the first time. It's really cool to be talking to you. And I was wondering if we'll be talking to two Olympians because your son Lasse is an Olympian as well.
1: Yes, we qualified this year. It was my 7th Olympics and his 1st Olympics. And so it was a big dream of ours to compete together in the same Olympics. And it was a really exciting time for our family.
3: So will we be speaking to Lasse today? Will he be able to join us at 4 a.m.?
1: Lasse is in Costa Rica. It's 4 a.m. his time as well. And I sent him the link. He's like, I don't know if my alarm will wake me up, Mom. So we'll see if he makes it. There's a good chance he won't.
0: is fine. I completely understand. How old is Lasse now?
1: Lasse is 18.
5: Dear son.
6: My dearest son.
7: Dear son.
5: My dearest son.
6: To my dearest son.
0: Teenagers need their sleep, and Lasse didn't quite make it to join us that early, but he did send us a message which you will hear later. Sarah started by telling me about how her path to becoming a skier was almost laid out for her.
1: I grew up in Colorado. I was born to a ski shop owner named Buzz. I grew up basically with skis on my feet. I can ski better than I walk. I am very competitive and I love skiing, so it was a great mix for me to be an Olympic skier. By the time I was 16, I was on the national team and competing internationally in Europe and all over the world, really. So it was a really fast uprising. I was very dedicated, so I think that helped a lot too.
0: Yeah.
1: On my 19th birthday, I raced in my first Olympics in Nagano, Japan.
0: Oh, wow. What was that like? Do you remember?
1: I remember one of my teammates came up to me and he said, I wish I would have done the Olympics how you had done them and enjoyed them so fully and thoroughly. I think as Americans, we get caught up in wanting to win the medals rather than enjoying the event. And I've learned as I transitioned into the Mexican team, which is a small team for skiing, that the Olympics isn't just about winning. It's about being there and representing your country.
0: Yeah, just happy to be there as well.
1: Mm-hmm.
0: And obviously, you became pregnant with Lasse. What was it like going back to skiing after you'd had him?
1: I think probably a lot of professional mothers could relate. When I was pregnant, I thought I was done with ski racing. I called my coaches and I let them know that I was pregnant with Lasse. And they just wished me well. But I had Lasse in January and I was training in June that summer. Federico was really supportive, so thankful for him. He was able to travel with Lasse and me on the tour, and I don't think I could have done it without him. But I had always had the dream to be a mother on the tour because it wasn't done. And so I decided to come back to the U.S. team, and it took me a full year to get my speed back up. It was an exciting time for our team because that had never happened. Mother traveling on tour, and they were really accepting. They helped raise him.
0: Yeah. Like you say, it's the same for a lot of women in profession, stepping back to have children. What would you say to that about stepping back into your passion or your interests or your work after having a baby?
1: Sometimes it feels almost as if you're prioritizing your passion over your family.
0: Mm-hmm.
1: And sometimes I feel that even now as my kids are older, because family, I think, always comes first for me and probably for most people. But at the same time, I don't think that's a reason that we have to give up our passions. I think that also is a good way to raise and show your kids how to live passionately. We have to get back in there. And for me, I had issues with my bladder. Like I would ski down the course and I would pee my pants. That still happens to me. If I don't go to the bathroom before I race, I can't really hold it in. My suit will be a little wet down there. So that's embarrassing. And I even pooped my pants one time in front of my teammates and they didn't believe me. So I had to show them. And I came walking back to the room all pooped and Federico was there waiting for me. Oh, that was an interesting day for sure. Luckily, it only happened once. That was pretty much directly after the birth.
0: Yeah, your body goes through it.
1: Yeah.
0: Just as you were talking, I was thinking about you talking about your kids watching you as a parent. And Lasse watched you at the bottom of a ski slope after your final race representing the U.S. team. There's a lot of pictures of you embracing him as you came to the bottom.
1: Mm-hmm.
0: Was he skiing at that age?
1: Yeah, he was 3. He was skiing. I actually carried him down on that last run. I think he was in ski boots. We had him skiing all over the place in Europe with us. While I was training, we would get him a ski school lesson somewhere or Federico would take him out.
8: Yeah.
1: And
8: what was that like, you know, coming down that final time?
1: So I put on a dress, and then Federico was like, why don't you take Lasse with you down the course? Because they let you do a little celebration on the World Cup as your last race.
8: Mm-hmm.
1: So I skied halfway down like normally in my dress. And then I picked up Lasse and carried him down the bottom of the course. It was a beautiful moment and people really enjoyed it. And I think it set the stage and it set the tone for our Olympic appearance together. It was kind of a full circle moment.
8: You talked about transitioning to the Mexican team. Could you tell me how that happened?
1: So in 2008, I was married to Federico and he's a Mexican national. And a good family friend of Federico's, Hubertus, he actually started the whole Mexican Ski Team Federation. He said, we would really like to have a female on our team. Do what you can. Let's see if we can get you citizenship. And so we started the journey then and didn't get the passport until 2015. So it took us 6 years. I had been with the U.S. Ski Team and involved in that whole program for so long. And now I was basically stepping into new frontiers. There hadn't ever really been a Mexican female skier. And for me, that was exciting.
8: Fast forward to 2026 and Lasse is 18 and you're making history by taking part in the Winter Olympics together. You two are the first mother-son duo to compete at the same games.
1: At the same Winter Olympics, yes.
8: Oh my gosh, that is amazing. What does that feel like? And what has it been like watching him grow into this?
1: I enjoyed the Olympics a lot. I thought the racing was amazing and the Olympic Village and the atmosphere was incredible. Lasse was in a completely different city in Bormio, which made it different as we would have loved to be together and marching in the same opening ceremonies. Since we were the mother and son, but they did show us on TV together, so that made it okay. And I think it ended up being special for Lasse that he could celebrate the Olympics more on his own and not in the shadow of his mom, which it already ended up being a lot of that anyway.
8: I'm really grateful that you were able to come on and talk to Lasse and share Lasse's letter with us. So I'll ask you to read it now, and then we can talk a bit more about it after.
1: Okay. To my son, Lasse. Dear Lasse, dear son, to write you is to remember all we have been through as a family. In your 18 complete years on earth, you have endured and witnessed so much. From the day you were born, you were destined for grand adventures. For the first 4 years of your life, you traveled with the ski team in and out of airplanes, hotels, and suitcases. You learned to walk in Croatia, and you learned to ski in every corner of the world. We made you do all the things we love to do. We decided when and where the next adventure would be, and you were there to come along. Sometimes reluctantly. Yet what I remember most is that you did it with your whole heart. You have always amazed us. The way you chose to navigate your childhood with us, with grace and will. There were hard times. Your eye infection. I remember you coming out of school in Italy in tears, working to find your place. I remember the moment you sat us down and told us how much you wanted to settle down to stay in one place for a while. As much as I was always tempting us to pack up and move again, we stayed. We stayed in Vail for high school and you thrived. Your grades were at the top. You skied alongside the best racers in the country. And then you rose to compete alongside me, your mother at the Winter Olympics. Forever the mother and son team. I am in awe of you. I am inspired by what your future holds. You have taught me how to be a mother, and to be your mother is life's greatest gift. I have learned the difference between supporting you and pushing you. I have learned to communicate calmer and to listen deeper. You teach me something every day. You make me want to be better. You are so kind. You are unique, and unique is cool. Do not ever doubt who you are. And when you do doubt, touch your heart, open your mind, and take a deep breath. Learn to choose love over fear. As we prepare you to leave for college, there's a deep grief in it. Our little boy is gone. Yet I trust the man you are becoming because your heart is open and guiding you. You are physically strong from years of training and learning about your body, and you are mentally strong from navigating foreign schools, start gates, and too many airport trips gone sideways. Along with physical and mental strength, I pray you will find your own spiritual freedom. It is your time now to choose your own adventure. There is one thing that has always concerned me as your mother, and that is the screen time that consumes us all. I know it isn't an age we live in, and I understand that. I ask you to remember, this world is more magical, more wild, more full of mystery than any digital realm. Get out into the trees, next to the water, listen to the birds, listen to the wind and the leaves and the stream passing you by. Let the mountains climb you up their fantastical faces, and let the ocean waves find the rhythm of your heart. Earth looks for ways for you to play with her, to love her. Don't ignore her. You are meant to be here. I love you, Mom.
8: Thank you, Sarah. I feel like I've just watched your son grow up very quickly through your words, like a little snapshot of his life. What was it like for you writing the letter and, you know, conjuring up these memories of your family over the past 18 years?
1: It's almost heartbreaking because I miss my little boy a lot.
8: Mm. In your letter, you talk about making Lasse do all the things that you love to do, and I assume you're talking about you and your husband.
1: Yes.
8: Looking back, what do you think of that?
1: I don't think I would change anything. Lasse's had, he struggled at times because of the inconsistencies in the routines, and he noted that and he told us about it. But at the same time, I think all the experiences he's had, he's also appreciative of his uniqueness. It's made him very unique, and I think he understands that now. Us going to the Olympics, afterwards he's like, Mom, why did you make me do it? I'm always going to be known as the mother and son guy. Yeah, and you know that the teenagers don't like to stand out that much.
8: So having you as a coach and as a mom, what advice would you give to parents who are trying to help or support or encourage their children to be the best that they can be in whatever they're doing? And how is it different from coaching a girl and coaching a boy? Is there any difference?
1: I coach all sorts of kids that come to my camps and at my club. I coach girls and boys. I like coaching both. But when it comes to my children, I would pretty much ignore them because I didn't want to favoritism them. So Lasse one time came up to me and he's like, Mom, can you start coaching me? I really want to get better. So I think it depends on who your kid is and how they are, how you would want to coach them. I think a lot of times when you overcoach or you push them too much, that pushes them away. But it feels good to have somebody that you, and I think Lasse feels the same. He's like, how did I look, Mom? Watch my videos. It's finding that balance that's not pushing them away, but also where they want your feedback and they want to hear from you. So really helping them to find their love and their passion for life and what they really want to do is the best thing you can do as a parent.
8: Yeah.
1: I hope this helps some people, and I'm so thankful, and it made me feel so much for my son. I can't wait for him to hear the letter.
8: Lasse did hear the letter, and he sent us this voice note.
9: Wow, Mom. Thanks so much for the letter. It's a beautiful letter, and it's really special to hear you speak that way about me, and all the praise you have given me over the years is really amazing, and it makes me so grateful to be here and to be able to experience great things like that with you. Thank you so much, Mom.
8: Remember, we would love to hear from you. You can get in touch with us by emailing deardaughter@bbc.co.uk, or you can go to our website www.bbcworldservice.com/deardaughter, or you can send us a WhatsApp message on +44 800 030 4404. Dear Daughter from the BBC World Service is presented by me, Namulanta Kombo, and produced by me and the series producer, Jill Kersley.
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10: and welcome to More or Less from the BBC World Service, with a programme that looks at the numbers in the news, in life and in card shuffling. And I'm Tim Harford. One of the joys of this programme is constantly being surprised by the subtle power of numbers. Often something that sounds utterly simple becomes infinitely astonishing once you just start doing some counting. Or indeed, some shuffling.
11: Famously, if you shuffle a deck of cards, you will end up with an arrangement that's never been shuffled before.
12: Yeah.
11: Because there are just so many ways you can arrange 52 cards. The probability of someone else having done it exactly the same is basically zero.
10: That is Matt Parker, a maths YouTuber and stand-up comedian, talking on his podcast, A Problem Squared. But can that possibly be right? Can just 52 cards be arranged in so many ways that it means every shuffle is unique? We invited Matt into the studio to show us his workings.
11: Now, I didn't realize how bold a statement I was making at the time, but I'm here to defend it. In fact, I brought in a deck of cards.
10: Okay, good.
11: So I can shuffle them for you.
10: Yeah.
11: And live on radio. This is just like a nice lazy overhand shuffle.
10: Yeah, I would expect better from you, Matt, to be honest.
11: Now, okay, we'll split the deck. If I can get this to work, we'll do a...
10: Oh, riffle shuffle. That's a classic. Mid-air riffle shuffle, by the way, for those of you listening on in audio only.
11: So if people are happy, if I've done a couple of these, if we're happy to say that's a random arrangement,
10: yeah,
11: no one has ever shuffled a deck of cards into this specific order before.
10: World premiere, folks.
11: Exactly. A world premiere. You heard it here first.
10: Talk us through why you are so confident.
11: If you want to work out the number of ways you can arrange a deck of cards, you're straying into the math topic of combinatorics.
10: Yeah.
11: In terms of counting combinations. And specifically, you're using what's called a factorial, which a lot of people remember as the little shouty exclamation mark on the calculator.
10: Which six!
11: Is, exactly. And
10: nine.
11: That's, it's such a perfect, like, there's very little math notation, which is so perfect as using the exclamation mark for something as startling as factorials.
10: Because factorials make exponentials look puny.
11: Yes. They just get so ridiculously big so quickly. And I think what makes them extra startling is they kind of drop out of seemingly such boring, small, contained situations.
10: So let us return to the boring, small, contained situation.
11: Yeah.
10: How do factorials tell us something about a deck of cards?
11: So if you just wanted to work out how many ways you could arrange one suit, let's say the 13 clubs.
10: Yeah.
11: There are 13 cards you could put down first.
10: Yeah.
11: And then there are 12 you can put down next.
10: Yeah.
11: And there are 11 you can put down after that.
10: Yeah.
11: And each time you've got one fewer option because you've just put a card down. And so to work out the total number of options you're presented with is 13 times 12 times 11 times 10 all the way down.
10: Yes.
11: Which eventually multiplying by one.
10: Which is written 13 exclamation mark.
11: 13 exclamation
10: and is,
11: mark.
10: And is described as 13 factorial.
11: Correct. And do you want to have a guess what 13 factorial is off the top of your head?
10: I'm going to go for it right now.
11: Yep.
10: Okay, so 1 times 2 is 2, times 3 is 6, times 4 is 24.
11: You're going the whole way up.
10: Times 5 is 60. Times 6 is 360, times 7 is a bit more than 2,000, times 8 is like 18,000-ish, times 9, 80, so like 160,000, times 10 is about is 1.6 million, times 11, we're now about 20 million, 12 is about 200 million, 13 is about 2-3 billion, something. Thing like that.
11: That is very, very close. And okay. As you stumble on at the end there, you're pretty quickly going up by what we'd call in mass an order of magnitude.
10: Yeah.
11: You just, the number's getting one digit longer every time. So you have millions, 10 millions, 100 millions, billions.
10: For a bit. And then as the factorials increase,
11: and then
10: that,
11: and then it gets even worse.
10: That,
11: correct.
10: Yeah.
11: And so it's just over 6 billion. So
10: right.
11: I would say you were spot on at that point. We're not arguing the minor details of how many billions.
10: So that's a lot.
11: It's a lot.
10: All right.
11: And then you think you've got to do that for all.
10: I'm not doing that for all 52.
11: No, no. But it would be a similar thing, right? You could estimate it by, I'm going up by 10 or eventually
10: 100.
11: 100.
10: But actually, you say you could estimate it, but I don't think you can. I think you start to see how that is getting very big. Because we went from 5 was, what, 60?
11: Yeah.
10: Well, 100, 120, something like that. And then we were at a billion by 13.
11: Yeah.
12: So yes, you can see how this is accelerating.
11: It gets big fast and it gets bigger faster.
12: Yes,
11: as you go along.
12: Well, you could always type it into a calculator, or could you?
11: Yeah, a lot of calculators will you know, just quit.
12: Yeah.
11: After a while. If you do work it out properly, for 52 cards, you're looking at, well, it's 8 and then another 67 digits after that.
12: Right.
11: So we've kind of gone past giving numbers nice names.
12: Yes.
11: And we just say how many digits they've got.
12: Billions, trillions, quadrillions, quintillions, septillions. You're beyond that. Forget it. So, Matt, you have convinced me that the number of different possible combinations of a deck of cards is very, very large.
11: It's very big.
12: Very, very, very, very large. Still, the claim that there is no chance.
11: Yes. No. You're absolutely right. Now, I should say, because just having lots of combinations is one thing.
12: Yeah.
11: But what we actually care about is, have two people shuffled the same deck?
12: Yes.
11: And now we're going to look at every possible pairing of shuffles that may have happened.
12: Okay. So every time someone has shuffled, they've created an arrangement.
11: Yep.
12: And then every subsequent shuffle might match with that or any other historical arrangement. Okay.
11: And
12: so you've got a lot of chances to hit.
11: A lot of chances to hit. You still end up with an outrageously big number. Okay. So even if you had 10 billion humans shuffling once a second for longer than cards have been invented, and then you run the combinations on what's the odds any two of those matched, you're still looking at a chance of 1 in 4 × 10^26.
12: Right.
11: It's like outrageously big number. However, not strictly zero. And this is why people get upset when I say it definitely hasn't happened. Here's the thing, because people get stuck on the fact it's not exactly zero.
12: Yes.
11: I would say it's indistinguishable from zero.
12: Yeah.
11: It's effectively zero. That might be a safer way to put it. And there are shades of being basically zero. Because if you say something's 1 in a million, that might still happen.
12: Yeah.
11: We've got millions of people. If you say something's 1 in a billion or 1 in a trillion, at some point we don't have enough opportunities in our universe for it to happen. And because you get so stuck on people saying it's not actually zero, I've tried doing improbable things to give myself a taste of what it's like.
12: Yeah.
11: Like I once flipped a coin 10,000 times to see how often it would land on its edge.
12: Yeah.
11: And I got 14 edges.
12: Yeah.
11: And I was like, oh, actually, it's unlikely, but it's within the realms of things that can happen.
12: 14 edges feels like a lot.
11: It was a lot.
12: Well, imagine you tossed a lot of coins.
11: Yeah, exactly. But I was there for multiple days flipping a coin over and over.
12: Yeah.
11: I once kept dealing a deck out, like I shuffled a deck until I picked two cards at random and they matched color and face value.
12: Yeah.
11: And that just took hours and hours and hours.
12: Yeah.
11: But you realize pretty quickly when you start trying to do improbable things, the difference between a 1 in 1,000 and a 1 in 10,000 and a 1 in 100,000, and you realize what you could

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0: Well, our correspondent Nicola Mundill joins us from the capital, Juba, now.
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4: Welcome to NewsHour. It's live from the BBC World Service in London. I'm Tim Franks. The eastern German state of Saxony-Anhalt goes to the polls. Could the far-right Alternative für Deutschland take power at the state level for the first time since the Second World War?
5: The AfD has increased not only in Saxony-Anhalt, but also in general in Germany. So for the Chancellor, this is a huge problem.
4: Also, Donald Trump's top envoys arrive in Kiev for their first talks in Ukraine since Russia's full-scale invasion. The Indonesian volcano wreaking havoc on air travel. And the political philosopher Francis Fukuyama on his personal anguish over what he sees as America's flirtation with ethno-nationalism.
6: J.D. Vance, our vice president, has been pushing this line about heritage Americans. If you can trace your ancestors back to at least the Civil War, that you're somehow more American. I think it's terrible.
4: All that after the news.
0: BBC News with Govinda Gill. Donald Trump's top envoys have arrived in Kyiv for their first visit to Ukraine since Russia's full-scale invasion. Steve Witkoff and Jared Kushner met President Putin in Moscow on Saturday for talks on ending the war. The Kremlin described the 3 hours of discussions as frank and constructive, but gave little sign of a willingness to compromise from the Russian leader. Our diplomatic correspondent, James Landau, is in Kyiv.
7: There is a disjunction between the Russian perspective of the war and the West and Ukraine's perspective. Whenever Mr. Putin speaks about this, he has a rosier picture of how well Russia is doing on the battlefield. The general view here and in Western capitals is that it is basically a war of attrition that is moving very, very slowly with very, very modest incremental Russian advances at huge cost to Russia.
0: Russia and Ukraine have continued attacking each other despite the peace talks and a temporary ceasefire that only covers their capitals. Ukraine says it struck an oil refinery in Ryazan, which supplies the Russian army, and an airfield in Rostov-on-Don. Russia attacked the Zaporizhia and Kharkiv regions overnight. German voters are heading to the polls in an election in Saxony-Anhalt, which could see the far-right AfD party win power at a state level for the first time. The AfD, or Alternative for Germany, has hardline immigration policies, is socially conservative and pro-Russia. Jessica Parker is in the state capital, Magdeburg.
8: The guy that leads the party here, a man called Ulrich Siegmund, who's the lead candidate and would be the state premier if they do manage to pull off a parliamentary majority, he's run a very successful campaign. I think everyone would admit that. He's 35 years old, former air freshener salesman, very smiley, very affable. People queue for hours to like get a selfie with him. And he's run this quite sort of positive campaign. Critics say that he is a wolf in sheep's clothing as people voice concerns about the AfD's radical agenda.
0: A residential building's collapsed in the Indian capital, Delhi, with dozens of students feared trapped inside. The multi-story building in the Satya Niketan neighbourhood near Delhi's University South Campus. Warren Bull has more details.
9: Television footage shows small groups of rescue teams assisted by local people clambering on top of debris and attempting to remove blocks of concrete and twisted girders from the site in the Satya Niketan neighbourhood of Delhi. Two excavators have been brought in to help the search for survivors. So far, several people have been rescued. Eyewitnesses say up to 50 students were in their guesthouse accommodation in the building when it collapsed.
0: BBC News. The president of Lebanon has called on the United States to make Israel stop its attacks on targets in the south of his country. He made the comments after strikes which Lebanon said had killed 4 people and injured 20. Israel said they were a response to a Hezbollah drone attack on its forces in an area of Lebanon it has declared a security zone. The Indonesian authorities have suspended flights at the main international airport in Jakarta because a volcanic eruption has hurled ash into the sky. Five smaller regional airports have also been closed.

0: Hundreds of flights have been cancelled. Here's Lisa Tambunen.
1: The volcanic ash is also impacting air quality. The health minister has urged those in affected areas to stay indoors and wear face masks to protect against respiratory, eye and skin risks. Disaster response teams plan cloud seeding operations today to trigger rain in an attempt to disperse airborne ash, though dry season weather means such measure could have limited impact. Operations at Indonesia's biggest airport remain suspended, with no signs of reopening until late Sunday.
0: A Sudanese rights group is demanding an independent investigation into claims the army used chemical weapons in Khartoum 2 years ago. Emergency lawyers have tracked abuses by both sides in the war between the military and the rapid support forces. Washington imposed sanctions on Sudan's military government earlier this year, saying it had confirmed the allegations, though it gave no details. The German company ESAR Aerospace says it will rapidly expand the deployment of satellites after the successful launch of its Spectrum rocket. The blast-off from northern Norway on Saturday was the first time a commercial rocket had reached orbit from continental Europe. The company said it was a milestone for efforts to secure independent access to space from Europe. BBC News.
2: Hello and welcome to NewsHour. It's coming to you live from the BBC World Service studios in central London. I'm Tim Franks. And we're beginning in Germany, in what may seem like slightly strange territory for a global news programme like ours, because we're talking about a local election and also one taking place in one of Germany's smaller regions, Saxony-Anhalt. And yet, with voting well underway there, the word that keeps on coming up in the reporting of these elections is seismic, because the Alternative für Deutschland party, the AfD, is hoping to secure a majority in the regional parliament, and an outright win would mark the first time a far-right party has held state-level power in Germany since the Second World War, since the time, in other words, when the Nazis were committing some of the worst crimes in the history of humanity. The AfD has held a huge lead in the opinion polls going into this election. Whether it's enough to secure power, given the other party's avow that they won't go into coalition with the AfD, well, that's the key question. Ulrich Siegmund is the leader of the AfD in Saxony-Anhalt, and he spoke at a rally on Saturday.
3: We know that our beautiful fatherland does not have much time left. Every day counts. It will take a long time to rebuild what they have been destroying here for over 20 or 30 years. I'm starting right now, my friends. Let's make history tomorrow. Let's take back the country. Fingers crossed.
2: What though are those in Saxony-Anhalt unpersuaded by the AfD's programme? One we'll explore in a bit more detail in a moment. This photo was one of those to express concern.
4: I'm very worried and I view the whole situation very critically. I vote for democratic parties, I'm committed to that. But I think that regardless of the results, the mood among people will change. And those who are openly more right populist in their views will then also appear more openly on the streets. And this might also lead to more conflicts among citizens.
2: It is the AfD, though, who've had a huge lead in the opinion polls going into this election. And J.S. Tyler is one of their supporters.
5: These elections are very important, not just for Saxony-Anhalt, but for the whole country, because there must finally be positive changes that benefit the people, rather than working against them, as has been the case for many years now. After all, migration is getting out of hand. We have nothing against foreigners, even if we as AfD voters are branded as Nazis.
2: The BBC's Berlin correspondent, Jess Parker, is not in Berlin at the moment. She's in Saxony-Anhalt. She's one of those who's used the seismic word. Why?
6: Alternative für Deutschland have been growing in popularity, and now they are on the verge, although got to be clear, we do not know what's going to happen. Voting is underway, but they're on the verge potentially of taking power for the first time at a state level. So that in itself is a huge moment for Germany, because it's just a very controversial political movement here. Mm. It would be the first time that the far right would have held that kind of power in the post-war era. And for the AfD, they see it as part of their stepping stone towards bigger, better things. But for example, Friedrich Merz, the conservative CDU chancellor, he's already in quite a bit of political trouble. He's in the doldrums, poor poll ratings. This could be a further dent in his authority. So there's quite a lot there in terms of that context as to why this really matters for Germany, even though this is a small state, 2 million people.
2: Much to pick out of what you've just said. One of the things I want to get a bit more detail on is us talking about the AfD as a far-right party. I mean, I know that they've come up with a sort of enormous 250-page programme for government in Saxony-Anhalt, but can you explain to me what you think their sort of their big-ticket items are? What leads them to be described as a far-right or hard-right party?
6: Yeah, I mean, look, I think we have to always be clear. All these types of terminology, they are things that are used to summarise a party, and then you get into the detail of the policies that they espouse. And worth saying, the AfD say they're a conservative libertarian movement. But in terms of their policies for Saxony-Anhalt, and you're right, it's an extensive manifesto, they take a very hard line on immigration, so they talk about setting up a deportation task force. They use the word remigration in their manifesto, which has become an increasingly slippery term, but certainly an interpretation of it that has been written about by people on the far right is the idea of the mass deportation of people with migrant backgrounds, or the kind of a pressured campaign to make people leave who are of migrant backgrounds in their millions and millions in Europe. Here in Saxony-Anhalt, where obviously they don't actually set nationwide immigration policy, but they say what they want to do is focus on getting people to leave who are here illegally, or whose visas have run out, so people that shouldn't be in Germany anymore, and they want to speed that up. So that's what they say they're referring to in this context as remigration. I think party critics suspect that it actually goes much further. So that's one of their policies. They're pro-Russia. They're pro-reopening ties with Putin's Russia. The party talks about wanting to defund what it calls anti-German art. It wants to create a kind of more patriotic atmosphere in Germany. It describes German memory culture, which is the idea of facing up to the Nazi past as a guilt complex. Now, that's quite a controversial thing to say here in Germany. And they want to do things in schooling like ban the flying of the rainbow flag, the sort of flag associated with the LGBT community. So that's a flavour of some of the policies that they are talking about locally, but also how that feeds into their kind of national perspective as well.
2: When do you think we will know how everything is going to sort itself out, whether they can govern in some way, or whether a coalition of smaller parties can be cobbled together to govern in their stead?
6: Later this evening, when the polls close, we get a projection. There's this big question over whether these smaller parties are going to reach the 5% threshold, and some of them have been hovering very closely around that mark, and you need to hit 5% in order to get into parliament. The more parties that get over the 5% threshold, the less likely it is that the AfD is going to be able to take a parliamentary majority. We should be getting an idea, unless it's crazy tight, this evening. And then possibility one, the AfD takes an overall majority, and that's a pretty clear picture. Or possibility two, nobody's got a majority, and presumably we'd be looking at a world where other parties are seeing if they can form a coalition. But that has the potential to be very messy, because if you're excluding the Brandmauer, the firewall, if parties are saying they're not going to go into coalition with the AfD, how are they going to cobble together a coalition of lots of parties without it being a bit of a political nightmare?
2: The BBC's Jess Parker in Saxony-Anhalt. So let's look further at how this election, albeit in a fairly small region, could reverberate right across Germany. Markus Ziener is a visiting senior fellow with the think tank the German Marshall Fund. He's in Berlin. How significant does he think this is on a local but also national level?
7: I think we have to put it a little bit in perspective. I mean, Saxony-Anhalt is a state that's very small, and the impact actually on governing and governance in Germany on a federal level are limited. I think what really counts here, and why it attracts so much attention, has simply to do with the fact that it could turn out to be the first state in post-war Germany that has a right-wing extremist party in power. So I believe that would be a big blow for the chancellor, so it would reverberate on the federal level. But that's something that has to be seen, actually, depending on the outcome of today's election.
2: And just to pick you up on that point, when you say a big blow for the Chancellor, I mean, clearly, you know, whenever the main opposition party picks up votes, secures an election victory, it's a blow for the incumbent. But, I mean, Metz himself, the Chancellor, he came into office saying, with me, I will beat back the far right. And he's, I mean, it seems as if the trend is entirely the other way.
7: Yeah, he was even more more blunt in saying and promising to cut the number of supporters of the AfD in half, and what happened was actually just the opposite. I mean, the AfD has increased not only in Saxony-Anhalt but also in general in Germany. So for the Chancellor, this is a huge problem from many perspectives. One of them is, okay, how should the CDU, his party, the Conservative Party, how should they act? How should they deal with the AfD? I mean, this has the potential to tear the party apart, because there is one part of the CDU that's saying, well, we have to somehow to build an alliance with the AfD, and then there's another part saying we can never team up with them. And probably tonight, if the election outcome is such that the AfD can only govern with the help of another party, we'll have a very dangerous discussion from Mr. Merz's point of view.
2: And you could also see it. I mean, and you know, lots of people are suggesting that, I mean, obviously that the AfD has been riding high in the opinion polls, and they're likely to be the largest party, but not necessarily secure an outright majority. In which case, there could be an option whereby, you know, the other parties try to scrabble together some sort of unwieldy coalition. But how far do you think that has inherent dangers? That, again, there will be a sense from voters that, you know, there's a sort of establishment stitch-up here, that they're being disenfranchised?
7: Yeah, it depends whether the Green Party makes it into the parliament or not. If the Green Party is crossing the 5% threshold, and they have seats in the parliament, it seems very unlikely that the AfD will have an absolute majority of seats in the parliament. But what then? I mean, if the AfD is, and they will clearly be the strongest party, but then basically all the other parties have to, well, form an alliance in one way or the other to govern against the AfD. Is this going to play in the hands of the AfD in the long run? Because then they could make the argument, well, you see, we are the strongest, but they do everything to prevent us from governing. That's an open question. And secondly, the CDU has clearly stated that they do not want to form a coalition with the far left. But that's probably what's needed in order to prevent the AfD.
2: It sounds as if you're saying this is an election. I mean, clearly, we've no idea how it's going to play out. But how it does play out could have huge implications way beyond this relatively small region.
7: Absolutely. And it has already quite some implications. I mean, I've been on the ground and looking at how the AfD is campaigning in Jericho, that it's a small town in Saxony-Anhalt. And it was really interesting to see how the top candidate, Ulrich Siegmund, is actually doing his campaign. He was talking to basically each and everyone at the market square where I was watching this, and patting people on the back, just asking how they are doing at work, doing selfies for hours, actually, until the really last person on that market square was able to have a selfie of himself with the potential new prime minister on the smartphone. So it's a campaign that works very much on the emotional level, while the incumbent prime minister, Sven Schulze, is more of the guy who's talking from the bully pulpit and very rational. And I think that the established parties have not found any way to counter this kind of campaign.
2: Markus Ziener speaking to us from Berlin. This is a story we'll be keeping across very closely here on the BBC World Service. Also coming up on NewsHour, the political philosopher Francis Fukuyama on his concerns about the direction and the strength of American democracy.
8: J.D. Vance, our vice president, has been pushing this line about heritage Americans. If you can trace your ancestors back to at least the Civil War, that you're somehow more American. I think it's terrible. Donald Trump wants to upend the 14th Amendment and birthright citizenship. That affects me personally because my mother was in the United States on a student visa when she met my father at the University of Chicago and had me. And under those rules, I wouldn't be a citizen if those people had their way.
9: Francis Fukuyama in 15 minutes. One headline for the BBC newsroom. The top US envoy Steve Witkoff and Jared Kushner are in Kiev today for their first talks in Ukraine since Russia's full-scale invasion. We'll be looking at that a little bit later. You're with the BBC World Service and live from London. This is NewsHour with me, Tim Franks. In Indonesia, more than 150,000 passengers have been left stranded after a volcanic eruption forced officials to suspend operations at six airports. The volcano, Mount Anak Krakatau, between Java and Sumatra, began erupting and hurling ash high into the sky on Friday. Lisa Tambunan is the BBC's correspondent in Indonesia and joins me now. Lisa, what is the latest on this? Is the volcano still active?
10: The volcano is still active. It's been active since, as you mentioned earlier, since Friday. And this is impacting flights in the surrounding area. It is located in the Sunday... Sunda Strait, which is located in between Sumatra and Java. But it's impacting beyond just its closest vicinity and sending volcanic ash into Jakarta, which is some distance away from the volcano itself. And this has closed down the airport today and impacted more than 700 flights and hundreds and thousands of people left stranded. The impact is huge.
9: And any idea from the authorities how long this might carry on for?
10: They are giving updates every few hours or so, but as of tonight, there's no signs of reopening the airport until this is now late Sunday in the evening. So it's almost coming toward 24 hours since it was first shut earlier this morning. And there have been efforts to limit the volcanic ash airborne, with disaster response teams planning to conduct cloud seeding operations. This is to trigger rain in an attempt to disperse the airborne ash. But there are some challenges to this due to the dry season with limited clouds to actually be able to induce rainfall.
9: And just in terms of, I mean, you mentioned about the disruption to flights. I mean, for people living close to this volcano, and presumably there are concerns about health effects, just briefly.
10: Yes, there are. With the volcanic ash being sent to the surrounding region, health authorities have advised residents to stay indoors, with warnings of respiratory infections as well as risks to skin and eye diseases. So people are advised to wear masks if they do have to go outside for whatever activities.
9: Lisa Tambunan in Jakarta, thank you very much for bringing us the latest. The world's oldest film festival in Venice is now in its 83rd edition. It's underway, and among films in competition this year, our sister programme on the BBC World Service Weekend picked out one directed by May El Touhi, the Danish-Egyptian director who's one of only two female directors taking part this year in the festival. Her film premieres later today. It's entitled Woman Unknown.
11: Man kan faktisk beslutte sig for ikke at være ked af det. Man kan lære at skubbe tankerne væk, når de kommer.
9: You can decide not to be sad. You can learn to push away sad thoughts. That's the main character, Maria Nanny, talking to the young girl she looks after. The film is set in the Danish capital, Copenhagen, in the aftermath of the Second World War. It tells the story of Marie and her secret, the relationship that she had during the war with a German soldier. When Julian Warwicker caught up with May El-Touhi, she told him first why she had picked on this complex era of post-war life for her film.
12: There was a lot of saved up anger in the immediate aftermath after Second World War in Europe, many places in Europe, and for Denmark specifically, because we chose a politic of collaboration with the Germans to avoid too many casualties. It's understandable that you would get angry at people collaborating. At the same time, that was the official politic of the country. So that makes it a messy matter to tell a story about, and therefore, for me, more exciting because there's something to debate and talk about.
13: Because people felt, correct me if I'm wrong, that those women, by doing what they did, had effectively gone against their national identity at a time when that mattered so much to people.
12: Yeah, and so they were actually called horizontal collaborators by some. In wartime and in post-war, the female body has always been regarded as part of the kind of national identity, national territory. And that's also what the film is about, basically, the female body as a battleground and what that means in a private setting and what that means in a public setting.
13: And sometimes these people, I mean, they were hunted down, weren't they, for what they had done?
12: Yes, and quite violently they were shamed in the street, humiliated, spat on. You would cut their hair. And then given that time where migration wasn't as common as it is today, people didn't necessarily leave their hometown. So often these women would live in that town that had shamed them, and their children would suffer as well. So what we see now is the grandchildren of these women who are starting to, you know, share their stories about their parents who were born out of these relationships.
13: Which is fascinating. I mean, I was going to take the conversation to the present day, and you've gone there before I did. And I wondered what kind of emotions those grandchildren were expressing now that they knew the stories of their grandmothers.
12: I think they look at their grandmothers with a more sympathetic, gracious gaze and with more nuance, which makes sense because my mother is 80, for example, now. So she's born in 46. And so for her, these women were something she heard about, but she would definitely take a stand on the people who spent time with the Germans. I think there's an opportunity now to tell stories about that time where we can maybe be more nuanced and add, you know, a favorable complexity in order to reflect on what went down, and also to some extent talk about how can we deal with future conflicts of that sort. I talked to a historian at some point who's been helping me out, and we talked about the concept that men often pay with their lives during war and women pay with their bodies.
13: I mean, one final question, which is about you and your craft, really. You're one of only two female directors at the Venice Film Festival this year, which I have to say, when I saw that, I was very surprised by. What does that say to you about women at the top of your industry at the moment?
12: I've encountered this many, many times throughout my career, being the only one or maybe one of a few. So it's not a big, big surprise, but I would have hoped that I had more female colleagues in competition. It is a very structural problem. Even the budgets I work under compared to male colleagues, the talent I can attract, the actors who say yes. And sometimes even the, you know, media write about the male director genius that I have never encountered with a woman. So, and not that I think I am one, but just to say that it's so severe, this structural problem. And therefore, it's really important that we keep talking about it.
9: And that was May El-Touhi, director of Women Unknown. It's having its world premiere at the Venice Film Festival later today. She was talking to my colleague, Julian Warwicker. Do stay with us if you can here on News Hour. We've got much more to come in the next 30 minutes. We've got a long interview with a fascinating man, one of the world's top public intellectuals, Francis Fukuyama. And we'll be hoping also to bring you the latest on Steve Witkoff and Jared Kushner, who have made it to Kiev for their first talks in Ukraine since Russia's full-scale invasion of 4.5 years ago.
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0: On Newsround, in the next 30 minutes, one of the world's most famous public intellectuals, Francis Fukuyama, on being praised and ridiculed for his views on liberal democracy, and talking about the dangers of the times we live in now. And also the traditional sound of bagpipes in the Middle East, after this summary of the news.
1: BBC News with Govinda Gill. Donald Trump's top envoys have arrived in Kyiv for their first visit to Ukraine since Russia's full-scale invasion. Steve Witkoff and Jared Kushner met President Putin in Moscow on Saturday for talks on ending the war. President Zelensky said Ukraine's negotiators were ready. Voting's taking place in eastern Germany, where the far-right AfD party could win power at a state level for the first time. If it falls short of an outright majority in Saxony-Anhalt, there could be weeks of coalition negotiations between other parties, which have said they won't work with the far-right party. A residential building's collapsed in Delhi, killing at least one person. Police say six people have been rescued, but others remain trapped. Repair work had been underway in the basement. More than 150,000 passengers have been stranded in Indonesia after a volcanic ash from Mount Anak Krakatau forced six airports to close. More than 460 flights have been affected, including international services. The volcano began erupting on Friday, with further eruptions early on Sunday. Israel's military says it struck targets in southern Lebanon in response to a Hezbollah drone attack. The Lebanese health ministry says four people have been killed. A Sudanese rights group is demanding an independent investigation into claims the army used chemical weapons in Khartoum 2 years ago. The activists have tracked abuses by both sides in the war between the military and the rapid support forces. The German company ESAR Aerospace says it will rapidly expand the deployment of satellites after the successful launch of its Spectrum rocket. The blast-off from northern Norway on Saturday was the first time a commercial rocket had reached orbit from continental Europe. BBC News.
0: Welcome back to NewsHour. For a while, apparently, Hungary had a bit of a shortage of gravediggers. And so back in 2016, it launched what it called the World Gravedigger Competition. The event was so popular that it now takes place every year. And this weekend, cemetery workers from all over the globe descended on a town in northern Hungary for the big dig. Wendy Urquhart has this report.
2: With shovels in hand, the 19 teams of two got down to business in the hope of winning the 2026 World Grave Digging Competition. And it's no mean feat. The earth is so hard in some places that they have to use pickaxes. Joseph Varga from the Hungarian Cemeteries Association says it's fun for the competitors and the crowds that come to watch. And it also shows the public just how demanding the job actually is.
3: When relatives arrive at a funeral, the grave is already dug. They don't see what actually precedes it. When videos of the competition became more widespread year by year, they saw how hard and stressful it was physically and psychologically, and now they have more respect for the gravediggers.
2: This contest is also a PR exercise for the trade. There's not enough room for mechanical diggers in some graveyards, so digging by hand is the only other option. And the hope is that this event will shake off some of the taboos surrounding death and persuade young people to join the industry. To make the competition fair, each team pulls a plot number from a pot before the event begins. And just in case you're wondering, winning is not just about digging a hole in record time. There are rules involved. Each grave has to be exactly 2 meters long, 80 centimeters wide, and 1.6 meters deep. And the earth has to be neatly piled at the side too. Laszlo Kiss and Robert Nagy dug their grave in 1 hour and 21 minutes to win the competition this year. And both said it was really hard work.
4: You can't prepare for this separately because we work every day. There are weeks when there is more digging or less digging, but we have been doing this for years. It's in our makeup.
5: It's tough. The ground is very hard and it's tiring. It's very different here at the race because here speed is the main thing, whereas when you dig a grave for a funeral, you have to keep the exact dimensions and make sure the grave is beautifully carved.
2: The authorities don't exactly dig deep when it comes to winnings. After all their hard work, the two men who came out on top have to share prize money of just $640. But then they do have bragging rights.
0: And that was Wendy Urquhart reporting on the grave digger competition taking place in Northern Hungary.

0: This is NewsHour, coming to you live from the BBC in London with me, Tim Franks. Every so often, someone writes a book which becomes a bestseller, but actually, in truth, not that many people read, or at least read all the way through. And yet its fame goes well beyond being a bestseller. The work becomes, and stays, a reference point in our thinking and the way we talk about things. Francis Fukuyama's first book, published back in 1992, is exactly that. In the aftermath of the Cold War, with the West triumphant, his book was entitled The End of History and The Last Man. His much subsequently misunderstood and ridiculed argument, at least when it comes to the four words that everyone remembers, the end of history, was not that nothing of interest or consequence would now happen, but that the idea that liberal democracy was an unimprovable system of government, that had been settled, he argued, once and for all. Well, now the 73-year-old political philosopher, one of the most famous public intellectuals in the world, has published a new book, picking up on the widely ignored second bit of that famous title, the bit about the last man. His new book is called In the Realm of the Last Man. When he came into the NewsHour studio, I asked him what he meant by that.
1: The original book really had two parts. So the end of history was about the idea of progress, modernization. Those are the words we'd use instead of history with a capital H these days. And the question of the end of history was, in what direction is it going? So back then, the Marxists also had a concept of history, and they said the end of history would be communism. That's the ideal state that we're moving towards. And in the late 1980s, with the decline of the Soviet Union, it seemed to me that we were never going to get there, and that some form of market economy coupled to liberal democracy would be the final direction in which history was going. However, the last five chapters of that original book, published in 1991, was the part about the last man. So the end of history phrase comes from the philosopher Hegel. The last man is an idea of Friedrich Nietzsche, who hated the idea of the end of history because a liberal democracy would flatten everything. That's the essence of liberalism, is that you tolerate different points of view. You don't have a strong sense of national purpose, a single direction everybody is moving in. And Nietzsche said that human beings want something more than that. They don't want to simply be understood to be the equal of every other human being on earth. And if you actually reach the end of history, where you have peace and prosperity, people are going to revolt against the possibility of being a last man who's like a cow, you know, cattle just grazing and content with, you know, the status quo. And I said back in the early 90s that democracy may someday fall apart because of that discontent, because people weren't just happy with peace and prosperity. And I think that actually describes our politics over the last decade, where you've had populist parties arising that say that, you know, things have never been worse and we have to upset the whole system.
0: And I'm speaking to you on the day that a hard right party in Germany, which very much is saying that Germany has become this sort of sea of mediocrity and no sense of identity, is, well, it seems likely to come out top in these regional elections that are taking place today. But how far are you saying in that case in your book that essentially I was right, that I predicted that this sort of, this complacency, this, I mean, to some people, mediocrity would produce not a sense of self-satisfaction, but a sense of rage?
1: Well, I think I did actually make that argument 35 years ago. Of course,
0: people didn't really hear it because people, they obsessed about the end of history.
1: Yeah, they didn't hear it. It's also very hard to know, you know, under what circumstance that counter-reaction would appear. And I think the, you know, there's a couple of things going on. One is just generational change. I think that if you grew up in the period when I was young, you know, for me, the biggest event, political event of my life was the fall of the Soviet Union, the ending of the Berlin Wall. And that signaled, you know, this new era in which liberal democracy would thrive. But a generation has grown up since that time that didn't experience the horrors of communism, that didn't experience the conflict, you know, the Second World War, when nationalism was unchecked and you know, led to really horrific violence. And so it's kind of easy under those circumstances to think, well, the real problem is not dictatorship, it's the European Union. That's the big dictatorship, or, you know, the liberal consensus. This is what a lot of conservatives in the United States say, that, you know, it's the liberals today that want us to tolerate everything that are canceling, you know, free speech, and that's the real evil that we have to fight. And I think they just don't have any historical perspective on what real evil is about.
0: Can I ask you, I want to ask more theoretically about where you think this leaves liberal democracy, but just in a very personal way, if you don't mind me asking you this question. I mean, you are a pillar of the establishment. I mean, you are one of, certainly the US is probably one of the world's most famous public intellectuals. You teach at Stanford. You are also a Japanese American, and your family going back. I mean, your grandfather, I think I'm correct, was interned during the Second World War.
1: Yeah, his whole family was.
0: Right. So when you hear people these days talking about heritage Americans, about suggesting that the US, as in many parts of the world, needs to think of itself perhaps more in terms of a ethno-nationalist state, how do you feel?
1: Oh, it's horrible. I think J.D. Vance, our vice president, has been pushing this line about heritage Americans. Somehow, if you can trace your ancestors back to at least the Civil War, that you're somehow more American. You know, I think it's terrible. Donald Trump wants to upend the 14th Amendment and birthright citizenship. That affects me personally because my mother was in the United States on a student visa when she met my father at the University of Chicago and had me. And under those rules, I wouldn't be a citizen if those people had their way. No, I think that the big achievement in the United States was at the end of the civil rights movement in the late 1960s. I think we finally achieved a sense of national identity that wasn't based on race or ethnicity, and that you could say, I'm an American because I believe in the Constitution and the rule of law, in the Declaration of Independence, assertion of all men are created equal. And that's what made you an American. But we're going backwards from that right now with ICE and, you know, this very cruel policy towards people that aren't considered, you know, welcome in our society. So that's, you know, really, I think, the big threat that liberal democracy is under right now. And it's happening in the home of liberal democracy, in the United States of America.
0: Does that then, and maybe I'm being too simplistic about this, but does that then begin to undermine the argument that the end of history was, it was not about suggesting that, you know, nothing was now going to happen in the world, but it did imply that the argument in favor of liberal democracy as an unimprovable system of government, that had been settled. Does the last, I mean, I was going to say the last 30 years, but particularly what's been happening very recently, does that cause you to think again about that?
1: Well, I think that the events of the last few years has got to make any advocate of democracy, you know, think twice, because, you know, for example, I really did not think that the American people would vote a second time to put a man who tried to overturn an election back in office, and yet.
0: But they voted also with a plurality of votes. Not, I mean, it wasn't just an electoral college.
1: Well, okay,
0: victory.
1: So let me get to the optimistic side of this. I think that the judgment about liberal democracy really it's premature to make it, because I do think the United States actually has pretty strong institutions. So if you look at the court system, they have been overturning a lot of Trump's executive orders. The Supreme Court invalidated his birthright citizenship effort. They invalidated his tariffs. And so it's not clear that he's actually going to be successful in his effort to basically push the clock back to the pre-civil rights period. The biggest check, I think, is yet to come. I think we're going to have a midterm election very soon. All of the indications are that there's going to be a pretty large repudiation of Donald Trump, and therefore a repudiation of this very, very illiberal, authoritarian phenomenon that's crept cropped up in American politics. So I would wait until that. We've seen other pushbacks. The Hungarian election in last April, I think, was another sign that this is not an inevitable wave of, nationalist populism that's sweeping the whole world.
0: But nonetheless, is there any part of you that thinks that maybe, I don't know, that, especially as we're talking more and more about how artificial intelligence is going to shape our lives, that actually our construct of what liberal democracy is, what it means, what it can achieve, how it's organized, that all that actually could change quite radically in the next few years?
1: I've consistently thought that the particular political forms that prevail at any given time reflect the underlying technological horizon. I thought at one point that the computerization of the world, digitalization would actually be good for democracy because basically information is power. And if you make information more broadly available, it would empower ordinary people. And it has done that in many circumstances. But it's also turned into a weapon that can be used. And I think when you get to artificial intelligence, the kinds of changes that are going to happen to both the economy and society are potentially so great that, all bets are off. And I think there's really a lot of reason to think that our current form of liberal democracy is not going to survive, this particular change. For example, I think that democracy basically is based on the idea that the mass of people in a society can have work and that they're going to be paid, even if they are not highly educated, but there's still useful things that they can do. That's what a wage means, is society is rewarding you. And in a way, it's affirming your dignity, that what you do is valuable, and then that's why we're paying you a salary. If these machines start substituting for that kind of labor, it's going to be very devastating for a lot of people. I know that many people have argued that this is just another wave of automation and that people will adjust and they'll find other kinds of work to do. I hope that's true. I don't think that the results are in yet because this technology seems to be so general and applicable in so many areas that I do think it's going to have, potentially pretty devastating effect on the nature of a democratic society.
0: Francis Fukuyama, the American political philosopher, with his new book just out, and that is in the realm of The Last Man. This is NewsHour.
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0: And a reminder of our top story this hour. A keenly watched election is taking place in Germany, which could see the far-right AfD win power at state level for the first time. We heard on the programme from the Berlin-based analyst Markus Ziener.
1: This has the potential to tear the party apart, because there is one part of the CDU that's saying, well, we have to somehow to build an alliance with the AfD, and then there's another part saying we can never team up with them. Probably tonight, if the election outcome is such that the AfD can only govern with the help of another party, we'll have a very dangerous discussion.
0: And one other headline, the top US envoy Steve Witkoff and Jared Kushner in Kiev. We'll be talking about that in just a moment.

0: This is NewsHour live from the BBC, and it was a couple of hours ago that we got news that two of Donald Trump's closest and highest-ranking envoys, Steve Witkoff and Jared Kushner, had indeed arrived in Kyiv for their first visit to Ukraine since Russia's full-scale invasion. On Saturday, they'd had talks with President Putin in Moscow, one of many trips to Russia that they've made. The Kremlin described those 3 hours of discussions as frank and constructive. Lesya Vasilenko is a member of parliament in Ukraine for the opposition Holos party and joins us live from Kyiv. Lesya, what do you make of the visit of Witkoff and Kushner?
1: It's a good sign that the conversations are still ongoing. We still view America as our lead partners, as our strategic partners. And it's thanks to the U.S. that we will be able to push back on Russia once the U.S. resumes the necessary aid of air defense and military aid that Ukraine needs to do that. But apart from that, there's not. I have had many questions through these past 2 days about hope and whether Ukrainians are hopeful that these talks and these visits will lead anywhere. Unfortunately, we have seen too many of such visits. We have heard too many of the reports out of such talks behind closed doors with President Putin, followed by talks with President Zelensky. Unfortunately, they don't lead anywhere. Because we have to be realistic. Talks with Russia are futile. Russia understands strengths. If you're prepared to give Ukraine what it takes to push back on Russia, then we will see results. Until then, this will be quite a waste of time.
0: Understood. Okay. Well, but two things here. I mean, first off, Witkoff and Kushner are not going to come with a sort of promise of a fresh stock of Patriot anti-missile defense systems. I mean, that those simply don't exist. I mean, the fact that they have come, I think they've been 9 times to Moscow since the full-scale invasion. I mean, and this is the first time to Kyiv. It does suggest perhaps where American sympathies or the Trump administration sympathies lie, doesn't it?
1: Well, again, it's good that they have come to Kyiv, but to believe that these talks or this visit will lead to any kind of results, I'm very skeptical. We have had many conversations. The only thing that Ukraine needs right now is weapons for our own self-defense. It's the second thing that we will need is more weapons to push back on Russia's attacks, which are ongoing, and Russia's illegal claims to our territories. That's the only thing that will end this war and be a guarantee for further wars not restarting in the future. We have been a neighbor of Russia for history, for centuries and centuries. And for centuries and centuries, we know exactly that when Russia starts a war, they only end it when they are made to end it. Russia going unpunished means that there will only be more war restarting in the time soon. And I don't think that Ukraine, the US or EU actually can afford it.
0: Well, in which case, I mean, it sounds like obviously you're not in the room with Witkoff and Kushner, but it sounds like you're suggesting that President Zelensky would be right to tell Witkoff and Kushner, thanks very much for coming, but there is literally no point to your attempt at third party negotiations.
1: To be honest, it's not that there's no point to your search meeting negotiations. The talks need to be there, but they need to realistically be backed up by some material aid and some material action.
0: Okay. Lesya Vasilenko, thank you very much indeed for joining us live from Kyiv. Now, if I were to tell you that you're about to hear the skirl of bagpipes, you'll probably think of the kilts and white knees of Scotland, at least Scotland more than Oman, that Middle Eastern country on the southern flank of the Strait of Hormuz. But Oman, apparently, has a rich tradition of bagpipe music, which it says predates any contact with Scottish pipers. Among the players in Oman are a group of people who can trace their origins to Zanzibar off the coast of East Africa. They still sing mostly in Swahili rather than Arabic. The American producer Ian Brennan has recorded an album of their music called Songs of Returning and Leaving, and he's been telling the BBC's Martin Vennard all about it.
2: Zanzibar Zanzibar was united with Oman in the Omani Empire from 1696 to 1856. And there was an active slave trade, oceanic slave trade, and the main port was in Oman. And the musicians continue to sing to this day in Swahili dialect, a feature music with African rhythms and bagpipes. And they are the descendants, most of them, of the people that worked the trade or people that were brought over in the trade. And they sing the songs of those who were brought forcibly by ship to Oman, many songs about longing for home, longing for East Africa.
3: And where did you go to record these songs?
2: We went to Oman last summer, meaning 2025. Most of these singers continue to work as fishermen, so we recorded on the beach. And it couldn't have been a more peaceful and idyllic environment. And Oman had invested heavily in tourism, and it makes it all the more tragic to see what's happened since with the war in the region has completely shut that down and transformed the area.
3: Lots of people will be fascinated to hear the bagpipes. Where do the bagpipes come from in this part of the world?
2: Well, the assumption is that the bagpipes were spread globally by the British military. But what's interesting about the region is that archaeological records show that arguably the bagpipe originated in the Arabian Peninsula, and this is a very defining instrument there.
3: So they would have learnt the bagpipes when their ancestors arrived in Oman.
2: Right. It's an incorporation of the two cultures that were in constant communication with each other through these voyages. The songs themselves repeatedly reference East Africa with titles like "You shouldn't treat the man from Zanzibar that way, he is suffering," or "The boy has just arrived from East Africa and doesn't know how to speak Arabic." Almost all of them talk about the journeys, the welcomes that they've received, but also the experience of the people once they've arrived in Oman.
3: And can this music and this culture survive into the future?
2: I believe that it will survive. It's something that people take pride in because it's seen as something very special. You know, in the same way bagpipes are to Scotland, they are very valued in Oman.
0: Something new there. That was Ian Brenner and Ian Brennan and the Bagpipers of Oman talking to BBC's Martin Venard. Stay with us on the BBC World Service and on our website, bbc.com/news, for updates through the day and obviously into the evening local time on those very important German local elections.
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After a surgery in 2019, Alex contracted MRSA, an antibiotic-resistant infection. For some people, MRSA, referred to as MRSA, can be successfully treated. But for others, including Alex, it can become chronic, remaining dormant in their system, waiting to crop up again. He became mostly housebound, too sick to go leave home. We still spent time together binging TV shows like Barry and Severance, eating candy and drinking Coke Zero with Malibu. I witnessed the depths of his illness, the fevers, the throwing up, the shooting pain. His illness did not change who he was. He was still Alex, the Alex that had a Poltergeist poster hanging on his wall, despite never having seen the film. I changed that. We spent a summer afternoon watching the 1980s cult classic. He held me as we ate peanut butter, M&Ms, and mini Kit Kats. Alex laughed whenever a noise startled me. For the last 5 years, he remained sick. There were stretches of time where he would be okay, but the infection would always return. Deep down, I knew I was going to lose him. There would be no medical breakthroughs or miracles to save him. Last year, I got the news. Alex had died. He was 27 years old. Alex had a complicated relationship with his disability. While I was born with cerebral palsy, Alex became paralyzed in adolescence. He tasted life without a disability, whereas a disabled life is the only life I knew. We would get into heated arguments about this. He wanted a cure, and I, a staunch disability advocate, wanted nothing of the sort. On paper, our friendship didn't work. We came from different socioeconomic backgrounds, had different perspectives on disability, and overall viewed the world through very different lenses. I'd be lying if I said our friendship always worked. We would go stretches of time without talking after a particularly bitter spat. He would accuse me of taking things too personally, and I would argue he intellectualized everything to the detriment of mine or others' feelings. But we always made up eventually. Death surrounds the disabled community. Whether a person's condition is progressive, they contract infections, or suffer medical neglect, it is not uncommon for disabled people to die young. In the past few years alone, 4 people who went to summer camp with me have died. Some deaths were more sudden than others, but all left behind friends and families to grapple with the death of someone gone too soon. This is the looming, but not discussed, air that surrounds the disabled community. All of my disabled friends can list off peers that have gone too soon, but I rarely hear it discussed as part of the disabled experience. In the last few years alone, the disabled community has lost major advocates like Alice Wong, Stacy Park Milburn, Bob Kafka, and Judy Heumann. Collectively, the disabled community has to process these losses, yet grief seldom is discussed at conferences, in disability publications, or anywhere in the community. It bewilders me that so many of us experience this grief, yet it remains a taboo topic in our community. I do not know if it goes unspoken because it does not fit with a disability rights or social change, or if it reminds us too much of our own mortality. But I wish it was socially acceptable to discuss, because going it alone is isolating. I want space to talk about Alex. Just because his life ended does not mean I have forgotten him or moved on. I've had friends ghost me because they didn't want to hear about Alex. When I do talk about him, people become apologetic or uncomfortable. They change the subject or tell me I should join a dating app. I don't want to just forget him. Even if I decide to date again, I will still miss the person I grew up with and loved for over a decade. The worst responses I've received are, he would want me to move on, or he's in a better place.

0: All I want is space to speak openly about the loss of one of my best friends. But I've met with discomfort, platitudes, and even invalidation because I don't have an official enough label for who Alex was to me. Alex and I were not married. We weren't even dating when he died, but he still meant the world to me. Death is inevitable, even more so when you have a disability or a medical condition. Ignoring the reality that having a disability comes with increased mortality does not change the facts. It only serves to cause us further pain when we do experience premature loss. As a community, we should acknowledge this and support one another instead of pretending it is a personal issue to be dealt with behind closed doors. More than ever, I've been thinking about the TV show Severance, and not just because it was one of the last shows I watched with Alex. I find myself relating to Adam Scott's character, Mark Scout. I often think of the scene where he pieces together the torn up picture of his wife, Gemma, how he turns his brain off for 8 hours a day so he can find reprieve from his grief. When his family pushes him to move on before he's ready, he unravels. He goes on a date and rips up the picture of his wife to prove to his date that he has moved on. When his date leaves, Mark is left to pick up the pieces by himself. He's left to face the grief he tried so hard to bury. This is one of the most poignant television scenes to depict the loneliness, the emptiness, the brokenness of grief. He lists all of the small random aspects of Gemma that he loved as Billie Holiday's I'll Be Seeing You plays. Alex talked during the movies and TV shows. Alex was allergic to bees. Alex wore pineapple noted cologne. I loved all of these things about him equally. Erica Moniz, she/her, is a disability and eating disorder advocate, born and raised in Long Island. She earned a Bachelor of Arts in Writing and Classical Civilizations from Loyola University, Maryland, and a Master of Arts in Disability Studies from City University of New York School of Professional Studies. She currently resides in Wyoming with her cat, Atticus, and helps other disabled people achieve autonomy and achieve their goals. One Quad's Secret to Health by Seth McBride. On the first of what I planned to be 10 laps on a steep hill in my everyday chair, my arms started to burn midway up the block. 3/4 of the way to the top, I wasn't sure I had enough power to finish. When I got to the top, arms screaming and head woozy, I took a few deep breaths and then turned around. On the way back down, I thought of something my father-in-law had said to me years before. My wife and I were out to dinner with him. We were just recounting a touring trip we had finished, me on a hand cycle, Kelly on a bicycle. I was detailing how difficult it had been physically, trying to pull myself over mountains day after day with 2 quad arms, Kelly carrying more than 100 pounds of gear over the same terrain. "If it's so hard, why do you do it then?" he asked. "Because it feels so good when you get where you're going," I said. "Yeah, well, I could hit myself in the head with a hammer and it'd feel pretty damn good when I stopped," he said. "But that doesn't mean I want to hit myself in the head with a hammer." I shrugged. I didn't have a great response. Before I started in on those laps, I'd been sanding cabinet faces in the house Kelly and I had just bought. We bought a fixer-upper with heavy emphasis on the fixer, because it was the only thing we could afford. The renovation was taking forever because we had 2 young children, 2 full-time jobs, and were doing the work ourselves. Kelly had been putting in days at a time on the house, and now it was my turn. She'd taken the kids to visit family, and I'd stayed back to power through a week of work with no distractions. Back hurting, hands twitching from pressing an orbital sander into 73 years of paint, I looked at my phone and realized it was 9 p.m., and I hadn't taken my dog on a walk. I grabbed her leash and rolled out the door into our new neighborhood. I was only planning on a quick loop, but it felt so damn good to be outside and moving. For the past 5 years, I've been living in a rural area where I had to drive everywhere. I was 43 and still in good shape, but felt like I'd been coasting on the fitness I built over 10 plus years as a full-time athlete. I knew that being strong and fit felt good, but if I didn't start pushing myself again, I was going to lose it. So when I saw a particularly steep, one-block stretch, I wondered if I could do 10 laps on it. It's going to hurt. You're going to want to stop, my subconscious replied. Lap one brought the pain, but lap two hurt the same. I took that as good news. Lap three hurt more than lap two, and as I barely made it over a sidewalk crack near the top, I began to wonder whether I'd make it to 10. The reason I kept going isn't that I'm a big, tough guy. It's that I understand the difference between good pain and bad pain. Bad pain is your shoulder twinging warning that you have a tendon that's about to do something you really don't want it to do. Good pain is a burning in the same shoulder telling you that a few days from now it's going to be stronger. I learned that in college when I couldn't make it from class to class in time. So I started pushing laps on the hills outside my dorm a couple of times a week. Within a few weeks, I could stay for all of Writing 101 and still make it to animal behavior in time. I began going to wheelchair rugby practice. I could barely move the heavy chairs, so I added weights at the campus gym. Lifting and rugby both hurt more than pushing outside my dorm. But after a few months of my new routine, rugby started to get to be more fun. And for the first time since my accident, I had the strength to transfer back into my wheelchair after I hit a crack in the sidewalk and tumbled out of it. The more I pushed myself, the more I found there was a direct relationship between how hard I was willing to push myself and the gains I'd collect on the other side. Laps 4 through 9 were a grind. On the ascents, I focused on my mechanics. On the descents, I was done having to reason my way to the next lap and settled into the kind of calm focus I only experience during extended physicality. I felt strong, and for the first time since I started pushing these laps, I was glad I committed myself to the task. Strength can be optional for non-disabled people. It isn't when you don't have many muscles to work with. I still get out of breath pushing across a gravel parking lot. I have to gather myself to lift a pot of water onto the stove. Stabilizing myself with one arm and pressing an orbital sander into 7 layers of paint is an extended isometric workout. Maximizing my own strength hasn't just helped my health and fitness. It has been the surest way to increase the amount of stuff I can do in my everyday life. Building strength and fitness is also the closest thing humans have to do to a wonder drug. In 8 years of writing and editing health and wellness articles for New Mobility, I've seen one recommendation pop up in almost every topic. Would you like to sleep better, be active early in the day, lower your blood pressure, improve your heart health, get consistent physical activity, improve your mood, live longer? I bet you can guess the answers. When you have a disability, it's easy to get lost in the comparison game. Brooke McCall wrote a fantastic article, How to Compare and Not Compare Your SDI to Others in 2019. Looking at other wheelchair users to find ideas for new ways to do things can be incredibly helpful. But if you're looking at others who have the same injury level as you and wondering why you're not able to do what they are, or as an excuse to not push your own limits, those are holes you don't want to dig. Rick Hayden, a T8 incomplete para injured in 1976, put it this way. You can line up 10 people right now who have a T8 injury, and you would have 10 distinct situations, life scenarios, abilities, and attitudes. So a long time ago, I just stopped worrying about that. But I compare my body, how it is now, to the body I had in the past. Both parts of his quote are important. First, injury labels can give you a rough idea of what muscles might work or not. But with varying levels of completeness, strength before injury, access to rehabilitation, and 1,000 other factors, those labels can mean next to nothing in the real world. Therefore, the only person you should be comparing yourself to is you. Push yourself to move your baseline forward. It's entirely possible you struggle and fight and never reach your original goal. But failure moves the needle a lot more than never trying. On lap 10, my arms didn't want to go anymore, but the pain didn't feel any worse than lap 1. I made it to the top of the hill. I rolled back towards the house, exhausted, but with my head still buzzing. It was now 10 o'clock and I still had work to do, but I felt a whole lot better than when I'd rolled out the front door. Sports taught me what lies on the other side of discomfort, but the skill is transferable. The right kind of discomfort plus effort produces results. Once you've internalized that, it is a lot easier to take on whatever challenge presents itself. Learning a new skill at work, making your diet healthier, remodeling a house that no one else wanted to buy. You know it's going to be uncomfortable. You know you're going to want to stop. You commit anyway. More than a decade after that dinner, I finally have a response to my father-in-law. Spend 8 hours riding your bike. Spend a night sanding cabinets and doing hill repeats. Spend a lifetime pushing past your comfort zone. You'll wind up in a better place than you started. The same cannot be said of hitting yourself in the head with a hammer. If you're reading this, thinking pushing beyond your physical comfort zone is great and all, but not all of us can hop into a manual chair and bust out 10 strenuous hill climbs, we hear you. Subscribe to the Health and Wellness newsletter. In a future health newsletter, we'll be tapping into the wisdom of a high quad to find out how they apply similar wellness principles with different function parameters. To sign up, it's at https://newmobility.com/newsletter. The Climb Begins by Matt Castelluccio. The first thing Africa taught me, getting to the base of Kilimanjaro is its own climb. 14 hours from New York to Nairobi, then a connecting flight to Tanzania. There were no accessible shuttle at the Nairobi airport, so we wheeled across the tarmac to board a prop plane. We landed in Tanzania and discovered our luggage never left Nairobi. All of my medical supplies, all my clothing, everything. Not one vehicle here is accessible. Every transfer means being lifted in. Legs carefully positioned, tight spaces. The safari staff at Ngorongoro Crater listened to our direction on how to lift us in and out of vehicles that were not built for us and got it right. The hotel had a dirt path with 5 steps up to my cabin. Here's the thing, though. Inside that cabin was a completely accessible bathroom. That's what I mean when I say impossible usually just means unsupported. Nothing about this trip was designed for wheelchair users, but with the right people paying attention, we watched elephants, lions, water buffalo, and more zebras than I could count from the wilderness of Tanzania. Thankfully, our luggage turned up the next morning. The night before we left for the mountain, I turned 50. I celebrated with the team that will spend the next week getting me to the summit. I can't think of a better way to start this decade than surrounding by people who believe this is possible. Now comes the real test. By the time you read this, we've boarded a bus for Mount Kilimanjaro National Camp Park and started our ascent to Base Camp 1, about 8,000 feet above sea level. We'll be at the mountain for 7 days, out of cell range for most of it. If everything goes to plan, we will take a few days to reach the summit and begin descent immediately. I'd be lying if I said I wasn't nervous. The medications, the terrain, the unknowns. We've talked about all of this as a team, candidly, and every person on this climb has said the same thing. We're here to help, and nobody should be embarrassed to need it. That's United Spinal in a sentence. Day 7 started at 5:30 in the morning with a countdown. 26 hours to the top. Climb to one final base camp. Sleep a few hours. Wake at midnight. Push through the dark to reach the summit by sunrise. I'd like to say we crested the summit as planned, but the truth is better. Pete and I made it to 19,000 feet. The summit sign sits a few hundred feet higher. We were willing to keep going, but between the altitude exposure and other factors, the call was being made to turn around. I was frustrated. I had questioned myself the whole way up, and there were times I wanted to give up. But I got through it the way I've gotten through everything since my injury, by breaking each challenge into small chunks. Get through this next steep hill. Do it better tomorrow. Lean on the people around you. Somewhere on the way down, I realized the trip was never about the summit. Nothing on that mountain was accessible. Our cabins weren't. There were no accessible bathrooms. I used a commode over a bucket on freezing cold nights. We pulled off the trail to catheterize while other climbers walked past. The terrain took away a lot of the independence I've spent 23 years building. And still we summited something every single day. We adapted, solved problems, and proved we had the strength to keep going. Then on the way home, the airline broke my front caster. After everything that the mountain threw at us, the baggage handler in an airport did what 19,000 feet couldn't. We rigged a makeshift repair on the fly just so I could use my chair to get home. Most people will never climb Kilimanjaro, but every wheelchair user knows the broken caster, the bus lift that doesn't work, the problem you have to solve right now with whatever you've got, just to get through the day. Four things got me up that mountain and home again. Perseverance, adaptability, resourcefulness, and a community of support. The first three, our members have in abundance. The fourth is what United Spinal exists to provide. The community is behind every climb, the big ones and the daily ones. Peer support after a new injury, advocacy that fights for equipment repair, accessible transit, and help that shows up when the caster breaks. Whether it's Kilimanjaro or the commute to work, with the right mindset, the right preparation, and the right community, anything is possible. Thanks for being on the mountain with me. Best practices for thyroid health. While not every thyroid disorder can be prevented, especially if you have an autoimmune-related condition, you can take steps for an early detection and long-term management, says Qian Sang Wang, MD, MPH, a clinical associate professor at Warren Alpert Medical School of Brown University and an attending physician at Brown University Health. Routine thyroid screening is not necessary for everyone, but it becomes more important as risk factors increase. Watching for subtle signs helps too. These can include persistent fatigue, unexplained weight gain or loss, mood or personality changes, and problems with memory or concentration. People often mistake these symptoms for stress, aging, menopause, or depression, but they can indicate thyroid dysfunction. For patients with thyroid disease, the goal is to maintain stable thyroid hormone levels over time. These require regular thyroid function tests. Key blood tests measure levels of thyroid-stimulating hormone, TSH, and free thyroxine, free T4. Medication consistency. For hypothyroidism, patients should take levothyroxine and sometimes liothyronine on an empty stomach with water at least 30 to 60 minutes before breakfast. Patients should avoid consuming calcium, iron, soy, and certain drugs close to taking to their thyroid medication, and these can interfere with absorption. Managing hyperthyroidism after treatment. Clinicians must closely monitor people who take radioactive iodine or undergo surgical removal of the thyroid. Many patients eventually end up with hypothyroidism and need lifelong thyroid hormone replacement, as untreated hypothyroidism can raise the risk of cognitive decline and cardiovascular disease. In aging populations, changes in thyroid hormone levels can have outsized impacts on heart rhythm, bone health, and cognitive performance. Small shifts in medication dosages can make a big difference, and frequent reassessments are essential. Collaboration among primary physicians, endocrinologists, neurologists, and mental health providers is a key, since thyroid disease often affects and is affected by other organ systems. Collaborative care can help address mood disorders linked to thyroid imbalance, cognitive symptoms such as brain fog, and cardiac and metabolic complications. Even when thyroid disorders can't be prevented, Dr. Wang notes, awareness, regular monitoring, and coordinated care can improve quality of life and help prevent serious long-term complications. Thank you so much for listening, and I hope you all have a safe and well day.
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3: So my tip of the week, whenever you are listening to audio and you are trying to edit some audio, leave some ums in the audio. Take some out where it makes sense, but leave some in so that it sounds natural. It doesn't sound like it's a computer talking.
1: That is so true. When we first started doing this podcast, which was over 15 years ago, I didn't have as much experience as some listening to recorded books and other audio sources, and I was taking out some of the breaths. And then one day, a year or so in, Pete turns to me and says, "Boy, these speech synthesizers are sounding so much more human. They even leave the breaths in." I'm like, "That's it. That's the last one of those I'm taking out."
3: it's real. And I think it's really interesting because you're absolutely right. It's the same. I think we all start out that way, right? I've been audio editing since I was 13. 20 years ago, I was just not paying attention in class, and I was learning how to like edit curse words in rap songs, right? To learn how to just, well, and it was just the idea was selecting audio and either reversing it or deleting it to cause silence or even beep it out, right? And learning how to do those things, those little minor tricks early on. And then you evolve into, you know, I've done a lot of music production. I've done a lot of things where it involves multi-tracking. And now my podcast setups, as you guys probably have it, is multi-tracks. Everything is multi-track for us. All the girls for the podcast, we all have our own tracks. And I get to mute out and extract everything I need from each one.
2: And if you do a good job, the listener doesn't really realize all the work and artistry that went into doing the final edit and production.
3: Yeah, they would never know. Right? Like the doors that open, the kids that come in and interrupt. They would never know when it happens. It's super cool.
1: Yeah. Oh, we've had it all. We've had noisy teenagers, fire engines, everything.
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2: We recently talked with the voices behind the Babies Down, Bottles Up podcast, and during that interview, we ran into their producer, and that's who we'll be talking with today about what he does when he's not producing Babies Down, Bottles Up. And that interview was a lot of fun, Danny, so there's a little bit of pressure here to get this one good. Maybe you can start by introducing yourself to our listeners and telling a little bit about yourself.
3: Well, there is always big shoes to fill with those ladies. I love them. They're incredible. Yeah, I am Danny Romero, the blind radio guy. I have been doing radio for 20 years since I was in my teenage years. I knew I wanted to do radio since I was six. Moved on to music to graduate from high school doing music. And the funny story on that was I started in computer science, but the ratio, the student to teacher ratio was way too big. It was 30-1.
1: Right? Wow.
3: So it couldn't help me on the accessibility side. My high school was quite large. Yeah. So I've been doing music for a long time as well, then transitioning into podcasting as well, while also doing radio in places like Florida, and then doing several big online radio stations that have been known across the internet for a very long time. So it's been really cool.
2: Tell us a little bit about your early life. I take it you grew up blind from when you were very young?
3: Yeah, since I was five. I grew up in New Jersey, in Paterson, New Jersey. It was a really decent-sized city, full of a lot of culture. And so it was so much fun there. And I mean, I did a lot. I had a lot of experience to really good food and such fun experiences. When I went to this blind camp, this camp, I love that we call it blind camp. It's just so comfortable, right? But it's a camp for blind children that we all went to. A lot of us went to from New Jersey. And so that was a fun time. And we got to do everything from arts and crafts there to swimming to music. And then we move on forward to I was always in public school. I went to public school and graduated from public high school and was very fortunate to play music in several different areas. We got to play for big places, but we also got to play for schools and we got to play for nursing homes. And it was just such a fun time that we got to play for the community.
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3: Yeah.
2: And you talked about being involved in radio from very early on, and that's not unusual for people who grow up blind. Tell us how you got into radio and audio.
3: I was so lucky to grow up in North Jersey, where I got Market One, New York, right? New York radio. That's number one for a reason, right? We get some of the biggest and best radio stations there. And since I was a kid, one of the first radio stations I got to go to is a radio station, funny enough, that's still rated number one today because of the market. And the market is heavily Latino, right? And so I got to go up to, from a really cool experience, got to go up to the Spanish radio station, 97.9 up there in New York. And so then I found Top 40 radio station. It was a pop station, Z100. And I don't know if you've ever heard of it, but Z100 is massive for pop radio in this country. It's probably the biggest pop radio station in this country. And so once I got obsessed with that, I heard the morning show, and I just loved how it felt to feel like the person I was listening to was my friend. Right? And I wanted to recreate that for people. I wanted to be people's friend on the radio.
2: Was there any resistance as a blind individual getting into what I assume is a pretty competitive market?
3: It's difficult. And I don't think it's difficult necessarily because I'm blind. I think it's difficult because of how these radio companies have become a conglomerate. I always jokingly say I wish I was born a few years earlier. Even if it was like 10 or 15 years earlier, I probably, with the knowledge that I had as even a teenager in getting into the business, I would have been in the business. But, you know, it is very competitive because there's not very many companies.
2: And a lot has changed over the years in terms of the competition with streaming media and all kinds of way of people assimilating audio information.
3: Right. Yeah. I think music radio is definite. It's rough. And they need to do better in connecting. But I think you'll always have to remember that no matter what, radio is going to be free in your car. Okay. Streaming is always going to be there. But if your phone is low battery and you can't listen to Spotify because it's going to spend battery and you'd rather use it on your GPS, then I'm going to tell you right now, you're going to be having the radio on.
1: There are also options that you can pay for to get music in your car. So there's multiple options.
3: Oh, that's right. That's right. Exactly. There's Sirius XM. But then again, at the same time, too, Sirius XM, they're almost giving it away, right? When you buy a car, they're almost like, here, just take it. We just have it.
2: So what kind of jobs did you have at these various stations, and how did you learn the skills to be able to perform these jobs? Was that on the job training?
3: No, I did a lot of remote. My whole radio, and it was very difficult for me to actually get into a radio studio, but I was always very fortunate to have audio equipment. And so I did radio shows remote. I voice tracked my radio shows. I did my biggest radio shows was a morning show for a station called Z108. Z108 was a really cool opportunity because it was always rated number one. And back then, this is funny, when iTunes had an internet radio directory, okay? They were number one there. They were number one in the TuneIn Radio Top 40 stations for several years. And so Z108, I got to host mornings there. And then I got to host mornings for Gainesville. And this was a really cool opportunity. It was a low-powered FM station, but it stretched pretty far in the Gainesville, Florida area. So it got to cover University of Florida. And so I got to do several day parts, but ended up doing mornings for a long time in a college town. And that was so much fun.
1: You've been talking about working on radio. There are, of course, many facets to working on radio. Were you one of the voices people heard, or were you in the veritable back room doing production and that kind of work?
3: I've had my hand in all of it, but I always wanted to be on the air. I always loved talking on the air. I built my own radio show. This is really cool. I built my own radio show that I did for about a year and a half with several friends in New Jersey. They would come every week and we would stream live for 3 to 4 hours.
1: Wow.
3: No commercials. We would take phone calls. We would play music. We would have topics ready to go. And it got to the point where my radio friends, major names in the business, okay, were calling into my radio show unprompted. I used to send them messages and be like, hey, Can you call into my radio show? I would love for you to answer this topic, or these are the topics I have going on. I would love to hear what you got to say. They would call in and it would be great. But then it got to a point where I wouldn't ask them anymore, but they would call in because they were checking me out because I was promoting on Twitter so much and promoting on Facebook and all over social media. So radio friends, people in the business really, really supported me. And still do till this day. I've got some great friends in the business that are major names, and I'm so, so lucky about that.
1: Well, I am glad to hear that, among other things, you were one of the voices behind the microphone, because you have a beautiful, full, rich, deep bass voice, and it would be a waste if you were only in the back room.
3: Thank you so much. I appreciate that. Yeah, no, it's I would like to say I appreciate it. It's the equipment. The equipment makes me sound so big and rich. Right?
2: You can make quite a difference with the equipment, but you do have to have some natural good voice quality in addition.
3: Thank you so much, guys.
2: You can't fake it all.
3: That's true. That's true.
1: Talking about your speaking voice, you sound like you grew up with English being your first language, but then you talked about working with a lot of the Spanish language stations. Do you also speak Spanish?
3: I'm Puerto Rican and Colombian. Yeah, I speak Spanish. But, you know, it's funny. I definitely, you would never know where I was from. I think the energy gives it away that I'm from the East Coast. But, yeah, I always laugh about back then. I if you listen to recordings of me doing stuff when I was 13, 14, 15, I definitely had like a little bit of a Spanish accent, for sure. But it was very minimal, right? Because, yes, English was my first language. And so my mom spoke Spanish fluently, but she still spoke she's fluent in English. That was her first language as well. She has always been a secretary and an administrative assistant her whole life, you know?
2: Your resume makes it seem like you've been in many places around the country. I don't know if that's virtually or not, or where you are now.
3: Yeah. I'm right now I'm in Indiana, but I've definitely done a lot of virtual work. I have lived in Denver. I lived in Washington State for a while. I spent a couple months in Missouri. I lived back in New Jersey as an adult by myself, right? Separate from living at my mom's and growing up in the house that I grew up in. So I lived in a lot of places for sure, but I love the experience. I think it's been really cool to experience so many different areas of the country.
2: I'll bet that's a lot of fun. It's a very diverse country, very different in different parts of the country, socially, geographically, et cetera.
3: Yeah.
2: Now, I don't know if you're currently on any official radio stations, but I do know that you have a podcast of your own. Can you tell us a little bit about your podcast and what the name is and what it's about?
3: Yeah, the Blind Radio Guy podcast. And I'm going to tell you right now, I struggled for a very, very long time deciding whether I wanted to discuss, disclose, be open or transparent about my blindness on the radio or just with any project that I did. I just felt like it was, I don't know, I felt like it was hacky, you know? And I used to always be like these people who have blind in their usernames. I was just like, all right. But I'll tell you this. I'll tell you what happened. I went to a radio convention. There's a radio convention that happens every year. It's called Morning Show Boot Camp. And some of the biggest radio personalities go there to learn new ways to interact with their audience and to talk radio, just nerd out in radio for a couple days, right? And I went, got my opportunity to go twice. And when I went in 2022, that was my first time going. It was in Chicago. I met a woman by the name of Dana Cortez. Dana is a syndicated radio show host. And I had spoken at a panel. I had asked a question at a Q&A at this panel about, they were talking more so about disclosing or how much to talk about your feelings on certain political topics based on your ethnicity, okay? And how much you don't want to alienate an audience. And they had a mixed, you know, cast up there. And so I had asked about being transparent about my blindness. And the room lit up because they were like a few of the people up there. They were like, man, you have the best voice in the room. What are you saying? It doesn't even matter. You could put that up there and it'll be fine. But they were like, be transparent about it. And so Dana Cortez pulled me aside and she says, I want you to start a project that's called The Blind Radio Guy. I want you to have a TikTok page. I want you to have a social media presence. And I really want you to work hard at doing, just some fun video content. And so I built the podcast to have an audio portfolio of all of the things that I do, my hosting skills. I do interviews with on-air personalities and podcasters and just radio people in the business in general. And then I also talk to social media influencers. And yeah, I have a good time. It's a good time.
2: And although there are some episodes about blindness, that isn't the main focus of the show.
3: Right. Yeah. So I try to do a daily podcast. The idea was that I do a daily podcast where I just give stories that, you know, I care about. If I look at something in the news, I'll tell that story. I talk a lot about like flying, travel tips, fast food news, just fun, stupid things, but it's bite-sized episodes you can listen to, and they're 5 to 10 minutes. And then the interviews are just longer because I'm sitting down and actually having a legitimate conversation with some of my childhood heroes. I'm going to tell you guys a fun secret, and I have this episode that's going to be coming out at some point. And it is with a gentleman by the name of Dave Fox. Dave Fox is a massive voiceover artist in the world of radio imaging. Okay. He's all over the world. He's done voiceover for all over the world at this point, but he started his fame at Z100 in New York. I heard this guy's voice in my sleep. Okay. He was the guy, the voice announcer guy, right? In between the music and that's coming in and out of the bits. This guy sat down and gave me 2 hours of his time on my podcast. And I recorded this a long time ago. And he gave me great stories about his interactions with Steven Tyler of Aerosmith, and told me about the days of Jon Bon Jovi coming into the radio station in the late 80s without security. These guys used to come in with no security because it was a different time back then. So just really fun stories like that. That's what I wanted my podcast to be, me talking to the people that I really admire and that I really care to hear their stories.
1: So it sounds like the topics you've mentioned, at least so far, are all of interest to a general audience. But then you call the podcast The Blind Radio Guy. Do you also do topics that are of specific interest to other people with vision loss?
3: So I have blind content creators and blind advocates on. I think that's the furthest I take it. And then I also interject comments about blindness. So sometimes, for example, I recently shared, it was on this day in history, and in 1829 on that day, the first creation of the typewriter was invented. And then I was reading about it, and then I go, hey, a lot of people ask us as blind people how we use a computer, and thanks to this, and then extra keys added later, we were able to navigate the computer with just a keyboard, thanks to this. And I thought it was really cool, and we can do every action that you can do on the mouse with the keyboard. And so I do things like that. I include little stories and tidbits like that.
2: How did you get involved with the Babies Down, Bottles Up podcast?
3: Yeah, so being friends with one of the cast members, I was following the podcast from its early days when they first started in during the pandemic in 2020. And then I supported them from the beginning. I always let them know that I was there to help them whenever they needed any help, since this was just my expertise. This is what I knew. I had already hosted several podcasts at that point, you know, and I've done so much radio at that point. I always want to try to help wherever I possibly can, especially if they're blind content creators. I want to help all of my blind content creators just because I feel like there's enough money to be made. I say that all the time. There's enough money to be made and there's no need to gatekeep, right?
2: And you're mostly in the background for that podcast, but occasionally your voice does come in. You're doing most of the production.
3: Yeah. And so in 2024, they were in a hiatus, and I asked them in early 2024 if they would bring it back and I would produce it, and they did. And it's been going 2 years strong, 2+ years.
2: Well, it is certainly a fun podcast, and they are a very dynamic and spunky crowd. Let's put it that way.
3: They are the best to do it. I believed in them because I knew that if there was going to be any voices for blind parents, I think it should be them. They take care of themselves. They're beautiful women. They are respectable. They're married. They've been married for a long time, most of them, right? And so they just set such a great example for women to see actual women doing it. I think they're the best to do it.
1: Well, you know, they cover a wide gamut of topics, everything from just lighthearted experiences on the playground to really serious issues. And yet they do it so genuinely and sincerely and also clearly enjoying the experience. I don't think we've ever laughed so much during an interview.
3: It's because they're best friends.
1: Yeah.
3: And you can tell. I think that's what makes the podcast. If they weren't as tight as they are, if we weren't as cool as we are when the mics are off, what you guys got is who they are on and off the mic. They are genuinely them. They are so super knowledgeable. They have so much experience in so many different areas, and they're just so much fun to hang out with, and they don't change for anything, and I love that about them.
2: So what is your preferred audio editing and production software?
3: I use Reaper. I was a dinosaur for a long time, and I was using Adobe Audition with these JAWS scripts that were made in 2008, and I couldn't let go of that till about 2017. I was finally forced to learn it because I was like, all right, this is starting not to be compatible with new versions of Windows.
2: Well, that's what I use also. Reaper is very accessible, and although it has a steep learning curve, if you get there and find the tools that you make use of, it's very good.
3: Oh, I use it for everything. I use it for everything. I've used it for radio production. I've done some radio imaging production and music production. I've mixed and mastered some stuff for people. So I use it for everything. I love the program.
1: So if people wanted to hear some of your work, in addition to the Babies Down, Bottles Up podcast that we talked about in last week's show, where would they go to find your work?
3: Yeah, everything is over at blindradioguy.com. I was finally able, thanks to AI, which is another thing that I'm very, I would say, obsessed with right now. I've been learning so much and have been doing so many fun projects. So blindradioguy.com, I was finally able to get that taken care of, all my content up there. I put up and wrote up all my content. So it's been fun. And then, of course, Blind Radio Guy podcast, anywhere you listen to podcasts, Spotify, Apple podcasts, and then YouTube as well. The podcast goes up there. I have shorts that go up from the podcast and clips that go up on socials every day. That's it. Yeah. 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
2: 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And I want to remind our listeners about the search field on our website. 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
1: 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Next week on Eyes on Success, we'll be talking about mastering the use of artificial intelligence tools using a screen reader. Artificial intelligence tools like ChatGPT and Gemini are opening new doors for independence among blind and low vision users. We'll talk with Tony Gebhardt, author of the recently released No Sight Required, A Blind User's Guide to AI, about using screen readers and prompt engineering to navigate daily life and boost workplace productivity.
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5: Here's today's edition of Health in a Heartbeat. If your child gravitates towards soda, sports drinks, or sweet fruit juices, you might want to steer them toward water, milk, or a piece of fresh fruit instead. An American Heart Association study found that frequent consumption of sugary drinks in childhood was linked to a bigger risk of high blood pressure in adulthood. The good news, some daily swaps can lower the risk. Dietary habits formed early on tend to stick, the researchers said, and they noted that high blood pressure is on the rise among younger adults, teens, and children. If our blood pressure is too high, we are susceptible to heart attacks and strokes. We can't control our genetics, age, gender, or race, but some things we can. Eating better, not smoking, and staying active can help keep blood pressure down. Researchers examined records from the long-running Growing Up Today project. In that study, more than 25,000 participants answered questionnaires every few years, reporting on their health habits. Those habits included things like how often they drank sugar-sweetened beverages or ate fresh fruit. They reported body measurements, how active they were, and whether they smoked. The new study found that drinking two or more sugar-sweetened beverages daily meant a 52% higher risk for high blood pressure later. One daily soda was associated with a 23% higher risk, and a daily sports drink brought a 36% higher risk. Replacing one daily sugary beverage with a piece of fruit could lower one's risk of high blood pressure by 22%, the researchers found. The next time your progeny heads to the refrigerator, point them to the fresh fruit bowl and do your best to keep it stocked. This edition of Health in a Heartbeat is brought to you by University of Florida Health, committed to advancing excellence in patient care, research, and education, and by WUFTFM. For more information or to subscribe to our weekly e-newsletter, please visit our website, heartbeatradio.org.
6: Stardate September 7th. To borrow from an advertising campaign, Jupiter is getting the red out. Its enormous eye, the Great Red Spot, has been shrinking. It's now just a third as wide as when it was first seen, and it's getting smaller all the time. The Great Red Spot is one of the most recognizable features in the solar system, but scientists still don't know that much about it. They don't know for sure how it formed, why it's shrinking, or even why it's red. They have lots of ideas, but no certain answers. The spot was discovered as early as 1831. There were suggestions that it was seen much earlier, but those sightings might have been a different feature. The spot has been tracked on a regular basis since 1878. It's between two powerful jet streams. They prevent it from wandering to different latitudes. It tops out several miles above the surrounding clouds and extends at least 150 miles below the clouds. In the late 19th century, the spot was a long oval, about as tall as Earth, but three times as wide. Today, it's roughly the same size as Earth, and the rate of shrinkage has been increasing, so it's possible that it could disappear entirely within a few decades. Look for Jupiter close below the moon at dawn tomorrow. It looks like a brilliant star. The Great Red Spot is visible through a telescope, but whether it's visible from a particular location depends on the timing. We have more skywatching tips and much more about our amazing universe in Stardate magazine. Details at stardate.org. For the McDonald Observatory, I'm Billy Henry.
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8: Hello, and welcome to the History Hour with me, Max Pearson, the past brought to life by those who were there. 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
9: I don't know how long it took to make that E.T. mannequin. I don't like to call it a puppet because it was as alive as anybody, any human on the screen.
8: How a now famous sci-fi author faced disappointment on her first book tour.
10: There were no customers lined up to get her signature. She was just sitting there giving people directions to the bathroom, basically.
8: Also, the global reach of sci-fi illustrated by the Turkish Star Wars. Plus, Star Trek and American

0: Voice arrived.
1: It's very important that the delegation came to visit us. We've been waiting for Steve and Jared for a long time, and we thank President Trump for allowing them to come. This is important to us in terms of authorization and security. I think we'll have the opportunity to have a very extensive discussion today. We're scheduled to have one session of our talks, followed by another session with European advisors on national security issues.
0: Ahead of the meeting, Mr. Zelensky said Ukraine was ready to talk about bringing the war to an end, but he said security guarantees would be required, as well as a dignified post-war peace. Russia and Ukraine have continued attacking each other despite the peace talks and a temporary ceasefire that only covers their capitals. Ukraine says it struck an oil refinery in Ryazan, which supplies the Russian army, and an airfield in Rostov-on-Don. Voting's taking place in Saxony-Anhalt in eastern Germany, where the far-right AfD party could win power at a state level for the first time. The AfD, or Alternative for Germany, has hardline immigration policies, is socially conservative and pro-Russia. Jessica Parker is in the state capital, Magdeburg.
2: It's been led here by a man called Ulrich Siegmann. Der Spiegel magazine named him the most dangerous man in Germany. Supporters have told me they see him as a figure of hope. But for the AfD's critics, they see this as a moment of peril for Germany. The Alternative for Deutschland party in this state is classified by domestic intelligence as right-wing extremists. Domestic intelligence claim they have evidence that there is within the party a racist ideology, efforts to undermine democracy as well. Now, these are designations that the AfD rejects.
0: Residential buildings collapsed in the Indian capital, Delhi, with a number of students and others trapped inside. At least one person is confirmed dead, and police say at least six people have been rescued. Arunjay Mukherjee reports from Delhi.
3: Fire engines and excavators are at the scene to help remove the debris and search for survivors. Ambulances are standing by and the condition of those brought out so far is unclear. Videos from the site captured chaotic scenes as locals and officials were seen trying to dig through a massive pile of rubble in what appears to be a congested area with other structures nearby. The police said repair work was underway in the basement of the 50-year-old building which collapsed. Posting on X, the Chief Minister of Delhi expressed her concern, adding that the adjacent building had been vacated as a precautionary measure and that rescue operations were being carried out on a war footing.
0: BBC News. The president of Lebanon has called on the United States to make Israel stop its attacks on targets in the south of his country. He made the comments after strikes which Lebanon said had killed four people and injured 20. Peter Hyatt reports.
4: Israel said its strikes were a response to a Hezbollah drone attack on its forces in an area of Lebanon it's occupying, having declared it a security zone. But President Aoun said the Israeli attacks had killed innocent people and damaged government buildings. He said they were in breach of Israel's ceasefire with Hezbollah and a separate framework agreement between the governments of Israel and Lebanon. The US was involved in brokering both deals, and President Aoun urged Washington to make Israel stop. Hezbollah, which is backed by Iran, attacked Israel in March. Officials say Israel has killed more than 4,000 Lebanese people since then.
0: A Sudanese rights group is demanding an independent investigation into claims the army used chemical weapons in Khartoum 2 years ago. Emergency lawyers have tracked abuses by both sides in the war between the military and the rapid support forces. The United States imposed sanctions on Sudan's military government earlier this year, saying it had confirmed the allegations, although it gave no details. The Sudanese authorities deny using chemical weapons. World football's governing body has confirmed that its president, Gianni Infantino, still intends to stand for re-election next March. It's the first time FIFA has said Mr. Infantino will seek a fourth term since he announced a widely criticised plan to sell stakes in tournaments to private investors. The abandoned proposal led to repeated calls for him to resign. The German company ESAR Aerospace says it will rapidly expand the deployment of satellites after the successful launch of its Spectrum rocket. The blast-off from northern Norway on Saturday was the first time a commercial rocket had reached orbit from continental Europe. That's the latest. BBC News.
5: Hello, this is The History Hour with Max Pearson. Personal memories from the past as featured on Witness History here on the BBC World Service. This week is science fiction themed. So coming up, how a now famous sci-fi author foretold the world of the 2020s. How sci-fi gave America its first interracial kiss.

0: on TV, and the global appeal of the genre illustrated by the Turkish Star Wars. Science fiction in literature goes back many centuries with writers imagining future worlds, but it is cinema which has brought those worlds to life and produced some of the most iconic sci-fi images. And not just images. 1982 gave the world a very memorable phrase.
1: 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Home phone.
2: E.T. phone home. 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
0: The movie is, of course, E.T., the extraterrestrial. Jill Kersley has been hearing from Peter Coyote, who was one of the few grown-up stars of the film.
3: Steven is nothing if he's not a storyteller. And this had all the elements. Cute children, an adorable alien, science, the mystery of UFOs, menace, chase scenes. This is his gift, you know.
4: And the Steven he's talking about is director Steven Spielberg. The film follows Elliot, a young boy who discovers and befriends a stranded alien called E.T. after accidentally being left behind by his spaceship. E.T. hides out in Elliot's house whilst him and his siblings secretly try to help him contact his family and get back home. Along the way, E.T. shows off some amazing powers, including healing injuries and making bicycles fly through the sky. As government agents close in, Elliot and his friends race to reunite E.T. with his spaceship.
3: I thought it was very sweet. It seemed to have a kind of target audience of younger people in mind. I liked the fact that it was a divorced family. I like the fact that there were sort of difficulties. There was no father figure in the film. And so I thought, well, that's a role maybe I could fill on some subliminal level.
4: Peter's role was that of a government scientist searching for E.T. He's called Keys because he carries a large ring of keys on his belt, which is often seen before his face is revealed. At first, he seems threatening, but he's actually fascinated by extraterrestrial life and wants to help E.T. get home. Peter arrived on set, ready to play the part.
3: So we started working, and the first piece of amazement was the E.T. puppet, which was about a half body. It was about 4 feet tall, and it had a cable as thick as my arm running into another room where four or five men were sitting in front of video screens, coordinating. He's looking here, he's closing his eyes. His mouth has to be open. He has to make a U sound or an E sound. His tongue has to be seen. And I don't know how long it took to make that E.T. mannequin or maquette. I don't like to call it a puppet because it was as alive as anybody, any human on the screen.
4: E.T. is a small, brown, wrinkled alien with a long neck, wide blue eyes, and a glowing heart. Despite his unusual appearance, he's gentle, curious, and vulnerable. A lonely visitor stranded millions of miles from home. While filming, Peter became so invested in the story that he ended up doing something unusual.
3: It's never happened to me on another film. At a certain point, I went to see Steven and I said, you know, I'm concerned that the way the film is going, we may be making enemies of adults and science. And I have an idea of what we could do to fix that. And he said, write it. And so I wrote three versions of the scene in the hospital. And I say to him,
5: Elliot, he came to me too. I've been wishing for this since I was 10 years old. I don't want him to die. What can we do that we're not already doing?
2: He needs to go alone.
5: Elliot, I don't think that he was left here intentionally. But his being here is a miracle, Elliot. And you did the best that anybody could do.
3: I did three versions, and then Melissa Matheson, who was the script writer, did a polish. And that's the scene that's in the movie. And I'm proud of it because most of it is my dialogue.
4: Everyone has their favourite part of E.T. Peter, of course, is fond of his own key scenes. But also, he has a soft spot for one involving 7-year-old Drew Barrymore in the role that launched her Hollywood career.
3: Well, one of my favorite moments is when Drew first sees E.T. and they scare the hell out of each other.

0: It was just her little scream was so impeccable. It was so completely committed. And the little E.T. got frightened. I never forgot that. It was a great, almost a slapstick moment.
1: The emotional farewell where E.T. finally gets to go home remains one of the film's most memorable moments. And Steven Spielberg says the tears in the final scene were very real, as he told BBC Radio in 2018.
2: I shot the film in complete continuity because I didn't think that kids could understand shooting out of continuity. You know, shooting a third act scene first where the emotions and the development of their affinity and their love for E.T. is different than it is in the first act. So I shot the film literally every day. We came in and we were on page 3, then we were on page 5, then we were on page 7. So by the end of the movie, when they're all actually saying goodbye to E.T., they're really saying goodbye to each other.
0: It was just such a delight to work with those kids. They so believed what they were doing, it made everything else easy.
1: The film went on to become the highest grossing movie of all time, holding that record for 11 years and taking nearly $800 million at the global box office. So I was interested to know if when Peter started filming, he imagined it would become the big success it was.
0: Oh, no, darling. No, I did not. I don't think anybody did. This was Steven's little personal film. It was flabbergasting. The only thing that was odd to me was it was such a huge success, and the kids were running off to meet the Queen, and I was out of work for a year. I mean, I was not the star of the movie. I was the only adult male who spoke, but you couldn't hang its success on my performance. And so I just sort of sat by the side of the road and watched the parade go by for a year.
1: Despite this, over the decades, Peter's come to realize just how deeply E.T. has become woven into people's lives.
0: I traveled as an actor. I've been almost all over the world. And everybody has seen E.T. And everybody has fond memories of it, or they were scared by it or something. And when they find out I'm in it, it's like I'm their own personal little piece of royalty. It was just a memorable moment in their growing up, that the film, they've never forgotten it. They've showed their children, they've showed their grandchildren. I mean, that's more than an heirloom. That's like a psychic monument.
3: Peter Coyote has now retired from acting but still gets E.T. fan mail. He was speaking to Jill Kersley. Credit for the film clips goes to the director and producer Steven Spielberg, Universal Pictures and Amblin Entertainment. Now, you could argue that E.T. was at the more whimsical end of the sci-fi scale, but the genre has produced much more challenging views of other worlds and our own future world. Lisa Jacek is Regents Professor of Science Fiction Studies at Georgia Tech in the USA. Now, it's a huge subject, Lisa, but how far back in history does the idea of science fiction begin?
4: Well, honestly, human beings everywhere have been telling speculative and science fiction type stories as long as we've been recording human history. And in particular, you see in antiquity, a lot of humans using speculative stories to do philosophy and to think about our relationship with the material world. So for instance, in China, Yan Shi builds an artificial human. The Syrian satirist Lucian imagined a moon voyage. I think it was in the 2nd century AD. And of course, in Japan, you have the folktale of the moon princess, who is a princess who comes from a different world. So one of our first extraterrestrial visitors, right? Now, obviously, these weren't modern science fiction stories, but they do contain a lot of the themes and ideas that we still see in science fiction today. We see another sort of change in science fiction, and it becomes more like science fiction as we know it now in the 17th and 18th centuries, as speculation becomes entwined with science and enlightenment philosophy and industrialization and new political systems. So, for instance, in the 1600s, you have Margaret Cavendish imagining travel to a parallel world. A little bit later, Voltaire will use aliens to satirize society. And of course, this is all going to come together in 1818 when a young author named Mary Shelley publishes Frankenstein, the first great popular success in modern science fiction.
3: And many ideas which have first emerged in science fiction have developed into science fact. If you look at the way we live today with, for example, mobile phones, and you go back to the 1960s and 70s, that would have been unimaginable. But it would have been portrayed as imagined.
4: Absolutely, yes. And in fact, not just mobile phones, but we see stories about that anticipate the internet as early as the early 1900s. We might think about E.M. Forster's Things Fall Apart.
3: Given that so much of science fiction does appear to have developed into science fact, is it worrying that so much science fiction is somewhat dystopian when it comes to the idea of what's happening to society?
4: Not necessarily, because what science fiction really does is it doesn't predict the future. It's really extrapolating from what's going on in the past and present. And science fiction artists are imagining what might happen if things went on in this way. It's really more of a way to think through what is it that we could do in the present differently in order to avoid that bad future.
3: Is science fiction truly global, though? You've mentioned a Chinese tradition, but there is also what we might call the Western tradition with H.G. Wells, Jules Verne, Isaac Asimov, and so forth. But does it spread truly around the world?
4: Yes, it absolutely does. I think that it's really right to think about how in the past two centuries, a lot of Western nations, such as Britain, France, the United States, Russia, and the Soviet Union, and then, of course, some other countries like Japan have really produced influential science fiction traditions. But we really see science fiction being produced all over the world, right? So recently, China, India, and South Korea have all gained real prominence in science fiction, especially not just through literature, but especially through film and television and streaming series. But I think that part of the problem is sometimes we miss science fiction traditions because we tend to think about science fiction in certain ways, right? In particular, we tend to think about science fiction as related to specific countries. And once you're thinking about science fiction as just being linked to nations, you can end up missing a lot of what's really out there. So, for instance, you can find Pan-African projects that pool the resources of various countries. And then, of course, you can find untranslated innovations, such as Brazil's early solar punk movement. So I really do want to say that science fiction is global. And I think that we want to recognize that certain modern nation states have had a great deal of success at creating and promoting and distributing speculative fiction. But it also behooves us to shift our perspective a little bit and to look around at other places where different kinds of visibility are linked to different kinds of science fiction. And to think about the way that when we sometimes say, oh, this area of the world doesn't necessarily seem to have a lot of science fiction, what we might really be coming up against here is publishing infrastructure and issues of translation, or the fact that we're simply looking in the wrong places.
3: Lisa Jacek, Regents Professor of Science Fiction Studies at Georgia Tech in the USA. It's often been suggested that the science fiction genre is dominated by white men, geeks and deep thinkers, all concerned with the likely conditions the human race will confront in the future. But science fiction is wider than that. Octavia E. Butler was one of the first African-American women to break into the world of science fiction during a writing career that's been described as visionary. Alex Collins has spoken to one of her closest friends.
5: It's 1995, and Octavia Butler has found out that she has won a MacArthur Genius Award of over $250,000, given out to pioneers in their field of work.
6: Octavia was the first science fiction author to receive that award. So she was representing not just her ethnicity and not just her gender, but the genre.
5: That's author Nissi Shawl. Sounds like it was a moment of triumph on several fronts. But it wasn't easy for Octavia to reach these heights, especially in her early years when there wasn't much money around. Octavia was born in 1947 in Pasadena, Southern California, and spent her early years living on a dusty chicken ranch which had no running water. She was dyslexic, but she loved reading. However, her family couldn't afford to buy her any books.
6: A lot of the books that Octavia was entertained by were basically cast-offs from the families that her grandmother worked for. Her grandmother would bring home things that were basically being either donated to the library or you know, thrown in the trash, and she would rescue them and bring them home to Octavia.
5: And she loved reading those books. They helped to fire her imagination, as Octavia told Terry Gross on National Public Radio's Fresh Air in 1993.
7: I was an only child, and I was, I guess you could say, very much my own person. I kind of constructed my own world as I went along.
5: Octavia's mind became full of alternative worlds, and then she discovered superhero comics. She loved characters that had crazy powers, like being able to fly and travel in time. It inspired Octavia to write her own stories, which she jotted down on scraps of paper and would show to her mother. She also loved watching science fiction movies.
8: We saw this with our own eyes, an object the like of which we had never seen before. A frightening, strange shape descending from outer space with relentless puffs. Where did it come
5: That's
8: from?
5: Devil Girl from Mars, which Octavia sat down to watch on the television one evening. And that's when everything changed, because it wasn't brilliant. Nissy Shawl.
6: It's yawningly bad. It's not so bad that it's riveting and exciting. It's just plain boring. She saw and came to two realizations almost simultaneously. First of all, someone got paid for doing this. And second of all, I could get paid for doing something better than this.
5: Amazing to think something so boring and so bad was the spark for Octavia to become one of the most creative writers of her generation. Whilst at college in the 1960s, she entered writing competitions. However, she felt she didn't get much support from those close to her.
7: The family said, oh, you can write in your spare time and you can, you know, write as a hobby, whatever. But the idea of writing for a living was completely alien. I accepted the idea that you had to work for a living, but I didn't accept the idea that you had to do something you hated just because it paid.
5: At first, Octavia did have to take on odd jobs for money. She was even a potato chip inspector for a while. She did writing for a few hours every morning at 2 a.m. in her tiny Los Angeles apartment. All that hard work began to pay off in the 1970s when her first novels were published. Her books were full of alien creatures and invented planets. But Octavia had bigger interests than even the extraordinary worlds she created. What worried her was much closer to home, the country she was born, raised, and lived in. She was concerned about racial injustice and climate change. There weren't many science fiction books that covered these subjects. Many people just didn't get it. So it was no surprise that it took a while for her to get an agent. When she did, she went on a book tour. But it didn't go well.
6: There were no customers lined up to get her signature. She was just sitting there giving people directions to the bathroom, basically. She told one woman who was standing nearby, you should read this book. It's really good. I wrote it. The woman said, well, what kind of book is it? And Octavia said, it's science fiction. And the woman said, oh, well, I don't read science fiction.
5: These encounters underlined that Octavia faced many challenges. She would place motivational quotes around her apartment to help with her resilience.
6: She would write these notes on notebook pages, on napkins, on scraps of paper, and she would underline and sometimes multiply underline things that were important to her, you know, goals that she knew she needed to reach. I will become a New York Times bestseller. I will become well known. And then she would always finish with these exhortations to herself. So be it. See to it.
5: And that's what she did. She kept writing, and in 1979, Kindred was published. It was seen as one of her breakthrough novels. It's the story of Dana, a young black woman. She time travels from the 1970s California to Maryland on the east coast of the United States. She goes back to the 1800s. To a pre-Civil War plantation where she visits her ancestors, some who are enslaved. When she was researching the book, Octavia didn't want to just rely on history books. She wanted to feel the places Dana would visit. So she planned a road trip. But as a black woman, she felt vulnerable.
6: The money to buy the bus ticket came from selling a book. That was how she got the money to buy the bus ticket, to stay in the hotel that she stayed in, which was not a good hotel. She was actually there in the location in Maryland, all by herself, a black woman all alone.
5: Kindred, the book that came out of that trip, was described as a rare magical artifact by fellow renowned science fiction writer Harlem Ellison. Another big hit was Parable of the Sower, published in 1993. The work flashes forward to the United States in the mid-2020s. It portrays a hellish world where society has fallen apart and people are pitted against each other. Here's Octavia on National Public Radio reading from it.
7: People are setting fires to get rid of whomever they dislike, from personal enemies to anyone who looks or sounds foreign or racially different. People are setting fires because they're frustrated, angry, hopeless. They have no power to improve their lives, but they have the power to make others even more miserable. And the only way to prove to yourself that you have power is to use it.
5: That's Octavia's vision of America in 2024.
6: There are people who say Octavia tried to tell us. They name her as a prophet of the days that we are experiencing now in the U.S. She also saw people operating out of fear, making choices out of fear.
3: The visionary concepts of Octavia E. Butler, who continued to work on short fiction, essays, and new books up until the time of her death in 2006 at the age of 58. Her friend Nishi Shaw was speaking to Alex Collins in 2023. More key moments from the history of science fiction, including Star Trek and Star Wars, when we return in just a moment.
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0: Coming up in part two of the History Hour, this week focusing on science fiction, the story of what's claimed to be America's first interracial kiss on TV. Plus, the Turkish Star Wars, sometimes referred to as the worst movie ever made, and how a tie-up with the original Star Wars movie changed toy marketing forever.
1: Boxes would come down the aisle to a toy store, and kids were ripping through the boxes before this stuff even got on a peg.
0: First, a news summary.
2: BBC News with Debbie Russ. Ukraine's President Volodymyr Zelensky has been holding talks with Donald Trump's top envoys in Kyiv in their first visit since Russia's full-scale invasion. Ahead of the meeting with Steve Witkoff and Jared Kushner, President Zelensky said Ukraine was ready to talk about bringing the war to an end. Russia and Ukraine have continued attacking each other despite the peace talks. A temporary ceasefire only covers their capitals. Voting is taking place in eastern Germany, where the far-right AfD party could win power at a state level for the first time. Turnout so far in Saxony-Anhalt is twice as high as the state's most recent election. A residential building has collapsed in the Indian capital, Delhi, with several people trapped inside. At least one person is confirmed dead. More than 150,000 passengers have been stranded in Indonesia after volcanic ash from Mount Anak Krakatau forced six airports to close. Hundreds of flights have been affected, including international services. The president of Lebanon has urged the United States to make Israel stop its attacks in the south of his country. Lebanon says the latest Israeli strikes have killed four people and injured 20. World football's governing body has confirmed that its president, Gianni Infantino, still intends to stand for re-election next March. It's the first time FIFA has said Mr. Infantino will seek a fourth term since he announced a widely criticised plan to sell stakes in tournaments to private investors. And the German company Isar Aerospace says it will rapidly expand the deployment of satellites after the successful launch of its Spectrum rocket. The blast-off from northern Norway on Saturday was the first time a commercial rocket had reached orbit from continental Europe. BBC News.
0: Welcome back to part two of the History Hour with Max Pearson. This week's Witness History episodes taking science fiction as our theme. Still to come, the Turkish version of Star Wars, and how the original Star Wars film spawned a massive toy industry. This year is the 60th anniversary of Star Trek. One of the most memorable moments occurred in 1968, when American television boldly went where it had never gone before, broadcasting what's claimed to be the country's first interracial kiss on TV. The moment of passion was between Captain Kirk of the starship USS Enterprise and communications officer Lieutenant Uhura. Their mission, to explore strange new worlds and seek out new lives in the 23rd century. The late Nichelle Nichols played Uhura in the cult series. Rena Stanton Sharma has boldly gone through the archives to tell the story of that kiss.
3: We had been doing so well in this 23rd century that the scripts, which had to be approved by the network, NBC, was approved without anyone thinking about it because it was Uhura. Well, it was originally written for Uhura and Spock.
4: Oh, you wouldn't want to. At this point, you want to kiss him.
5: Nichelle was chatting to Nikki Campbell in 1995.
3: I would have been delighted to kiss Leonard Nimoy. When Bill saw the script, he said, "Hey, wait a minute. If anybody's going to kiss Nichelle, I mean Uhura."
4: It's me.
3: It's me. Somebody had to do it. This was a very, very sensuous, handsome man.
5: That sensuous, handsome man was William Shatner, who played the captain. Leonard Nimoy was Spock, a science officer who was half Vulcan, with black upturned eyebrows and pointed pixie-like ears. He was famous for the Vulcan salute.
6: What do you call those?
7: I call them ears.
8: Pointed-eared hobgoblin!
5: Star Trek was first broadcast in 1966 during America's civil rights movement. A black woman character who wasn't a maid or in a minor role was a rare sight on the telly.
9: I'm connecting the bypass circuit now, sir. If it isn't done just right, I could blow the entire communication system. It's very delicate work, sir.
7: I can think of no one better equipped to handle it, Miss Uhura.
5: And Gene Roddenberry, who created the show, wanted to make a statement by writing a black officer into the control room known as the bridge. Nichelle explained on the Gloria Hunniford show in 1995 how her character came about.
3: I had no concept of what it was going to be. They had done the pilots, which I was not in, and when the show finally sold, Gene Roddenberry told the network that he wanted to make a small change on the bridge. He wanted to add some color. And and they thought he was going to paint the bridge another color or change a costume. And when they saw me, they went, whoa, what's going on here? They weren't ready for a woman or a black woman on the bridge just yet, I suppose.
10: So was it actually a very controversial decision at that
3: yes,
10: time?
3: Yes, it was a very controversial decision at first. So Gene said, when they said, we thought you were going to change a costume, make a costume, he says, that's a good idea. I don't like her in the green costume. So he literally changed my costume to red.
10: So no pointy ears.
3: No pointy ears.
10: Just that earpiece.
3: Yeah.
5: Nichelle actually considered quitting early on, but it was a chance meeting with civil rights leader Dr. Martin Luther King who convinced her to stay because of the huge significance of her role. She was also supported by Roddenberry, as she told Professor Richard Clay in 2017.
11: He was one of the most brilliant men on the planet. And if somebody came up and said, that doesn't make sense, he'd hold a conference with them. And he said, that comes from your limited point of view. I'm talking about the big picture.
12: What were his ideals like?
11: In a word, we are one.
12: Your performances are so strong, partly because you really feel the message
11: exactly.
12: That Gene Roddenberry's sharing.
11: Absolutely. Because we were doing something that we really believed in, and you had something to hold on to hold up.
5: Just a year earlier, in 1967, a law banning interracial marriage was lifted by the US Supreme Court. And only months before this broadcast, a TV scandal erupted when British singer Petula Clark touched the arm of black actor and musician Harry Belafonte during a duet. The show's sponsor insisted it be cut, but the American program makers refused, sparking international headlines. So you'd think an actual kiss would blow people's minds.
13: I'm so frightened, Captain. I'm so very frightened.
14: That's the way they want you to feel. Makes them think that they're alive.
11: And they sent, when the kiss went on, it, you know, this was an interracial thing. And I simply said, yeah, because that's what my whole family is. They wrote my life.
5: Nichelle's paternal grandfather was a white man from America's South who married a black woman. She explained the storyline of that famous episode that was called Plato's Stepchildren in her interview with Gloria Hunniford.
3: Captain Kirk and Spock are beamed down on a planet, and they have ulterior motives for the crew of the Enterprise. And they beam down Uhura and Nurse Chapel. And for their own amusement, they dress them as goddesses, like mine is like a Cleopatra, and the men as well, and put them in an arena. And through their kinetic powers, which they can force you, presumably, to do something against your will, attempt to make us make love before them in this vast arena, like the Roman gods that they fashioned themselves after. And ours was to resist forcing us to do anything to their liking. And thus the trauma of Uhura and Captain Kirk embracing and speaking about how dare they do this to us. And finally, dramatically, he clenches her in his arms and they yield.
10: And was the kiss good?
3: He's a good kisser.
5: In her autobiography, Nichelle revealed that they ended up filming two versions, one with an on-screen kiss and one with a kiss taking place off-screen, but they deliberately messed up the lines on that one, so the shot with the kiss would have to be used. But it wasn't until 1993 that British audiences would get to see that kiss, because the sadistic treatment towards the characters was deemed unsuitable for its early evening TV slot. Star Trek would become a worldwide cultural phenomenon, airing in 120 countries by the late 1970s.
10: Was there an outcry in the States at the time? Was it a very, you know, racist thing that we were talking about?
3: Well, the networks were really concerned about putting it on because of the Southern market, what the South might think, that they would not show it. And oddly enough, the entire country showed it, and they received the largest amount of fan mail we had ever received to that point, and it was almost all very positive.
0: Nichelle Nichols, who was truly a trailblazer. She was even recruited by NASA to encourage more women and African Americans to become astronauts. She died in 2022. That was Rena Stanton Sharma guiding us through the BBC archives and clips from Star Trek, which was produced by Desilu Productions and Paramount Television. To demonstrate the global appeal of science fiction, we're taking you next to 1982 and into the heart of Turkish cinema. 2 years earlier, a military coup had thrown the country into disarray and state censorship was stifling its movie industry. The film director, Çetin İnanç, however, inspired by the Star Wars movie franchise, was still determined to create a cinematic space opera for his home country. As Louis Harnett O'Mara explains, it was never going to be easy to make something that would measure up to the original American classic.
15: We didn't live in a world anything like that. Star Wars got it right, but they had the right technical facilities, they had money, they had all the necessary resources.
16: In an interview recorded in 2018 with Turkish film historian Ali Murat Güven, which you're hearing now, İnanç remembers creating ambitious character costumes and sets. Then things started to go wrong. Days before filming begins, the villains' costumes degrade under the sun.
15: Our biggest mistake was taking those guys in fur costumes out into the sunlight.
16: And when the crew leaves the set to fix the costumes, another disaster strikes.
15: While we were busy working on costumes, a storm hit our filming location. Nothing was left of the sets. The young watchman came and told us all the panels and everything had blown away. It would have been impossible to make it all again. The budget was substantial compared to our usual one. It was essentially the budget of two films. We had exceeded it now and had no idea what we were going to do.
16: What results is a movie some regard as the worst ever made. Others call it Turkish Star Wars. İnanç named it Dünyayı Kurtaran Adam, the man who saved the world. Çetin İnanç was born in 1941 in Istanbul's Ortaköy, a neighborhood on the bank of the Bosphorus Strait.
15: Istanbul is an enormous city. I'm from Ortaköy, one of the best districts.
16: His family was hard up, but his imagination was rich, raised on a mixture of superhero comics and fantasy movies.
15: Going to the cinema was a luxury when I was a kid.
16: Looking back, those were formative times.
15: Just as I was figuring out where I came from and who I wanted to be, fantasy films started to appear. The first movie I ever watched in my life was The Conquest of Constantinople, a Turkish movie about Sultan Mehmet II, the conqueror of Istanbul. I watched that movie 7 times. I used to constantly play out scenarios in my imagination, wondering how a person becomes a superhuman.
16: İnanç's answer came sooner than expected. As a young man, he was approached by his brother's former colleague from a building site. The colleague had pivoted into movie making and wondered if İnanç might be interested in helping him out.
15: He introduced me to a famous director, but I realized the work wasn't for me. I saw the whole weird hierarchy and the way things were run, and I just took off. A couple days later, word got back to me that they were asking about me again. He was asking, "Where is that kid Çetin? He's got potential. Bring him here to work as my assistant."
16: Marriage, conscription to Cyprus, and a brief stint studying law all intervened. but Inanç had already arrived at the career in which he'd spend the rest of his life. Work was challenging but regular for Inanç through the 1960s and 70s. High taxes on foreign movie ticket sales drove audiences towards cheaper domestic film screenings across Turkish towns and cities.
15: In İzmir alone, there were 10 or 12 open-air cinemas, each holding about 3,000 people.
16: Yusilsam Street in Istanbul became the epicenter of Turkey's film industry.
15: I'm talking about 300 to 400 films being made each year.
16: And Inanç, nicknamed the Jet Director for his prodigious output, played no small part.
15: From roughly 1971 up until about 80 or 82, we made more or less 60 to 70 films. We were shooting 10 to 15 films a year.
16: Inevitably, the films lacked the same polish as their Hollywood counterparts.
15: All the stories were basically adaptations. There was not enough 35mm negative film stock, not enough money. Sometimes even paying a screenwriter was too much. You had to find the cheapest camera and cameraman. You had to use the cheapest crew. There were other producers making big productions, but since we didn't have those resources, this was the path we had to take. Either we did it this way, or we just walk away.
16: Often these conditions demanded some creative solutions.
15: For instance, in many nighttime shootout scenes, I used those toy cop guns, the kind kids play with, for the wide shots. They actually produce a better muzzle flash than real guns. In many films, if a gun didn't actually fire, we will fix it in the studio, we will scratch the negative with a pin and insert bullet traces on the emulsion.
16: And sometimes, working as fast as he did, Inanç resorted to what he calls borrowing.
15: I used to shoot a movie in 2 days. I would start in the morning, and by the evening of the second day, the film was finished. How did we finish it? We would insert footage from other movies for the missing parts. In my film Bombalowski, the one about flying men, we shot, but for the flying scenes, we just used footage from another film. Everyone was doing that back then.
16: With no enforceable copyright laws for foreign movies, filmmakers in Turkey regularly lifted characters, scenes, and soundtracks from other movies to use in their own. This practice gave rise to a whole genre, Turkish copy cinema. Titles include Turkish Superman, The Turkish Exorcist, and Three Giant Men, a crossover that sets Captain America and a Mexican wrestler against a Spider-Man-like villain. This, as it turned out, was Inanç's solution after his set for Turkish Star Wars blew away.
15: I went to the theater and watched Star Wars twice. I thought to myself, man, how are we going to swipe a 35mm distribution copy of this?
16: One night, Inanç bribed a cinema projectionist for a copy of George Lucas's Star Wars, produced by Lucasfilm, and promised to return it before anyone noticed.
15: I took the copy I had obtained to the studio. We quickly selected fight scenes set in space and made new copies from those shots. The next day, I added these scenes borrowed from Star Wars to the appropriate places in the film.
16: He projected the original Star Wars clips onto a screen behind his actors, who wore borrowed motorbike helmets for their space pilot attire. These background scenes came out noticeably squashed, however, as Inanç didn't have the correct lens for his projector. Undeterred, he brought to life an elaborate storyline featuring mummies, wizards, and a golden brain, splicing in elements from more than a dozen films.
15: That film contains clips taken from 16 different movies. Scarred faces, space imagery, shrines, pyramids, and so on. Since Star Wars is so well known, everyone assumed the footage was from there. But we actually used material from several other films, my friend.
16: This material included scores from Indiana Jones and Battlestar Galactica, along with fight scenes from the fantasy classic, The Magic Sword. On release, the movie was a national blockbuster, its success helping Inanç and his team to buy an office and pay off their loans. Today, it's seen as the prime example of Turkish copy cinema, which has since disappeared as copyright laws have become more prevalent. Dünyaya Kurtaran Adam, or Turkish Star Wars, now has fans all over the world, some ironic and others sincere. As far as Inanç is concerned, though, even if it's a failure, it's a triumph.
15: They call our film the worst. If being the most, the ultimate, is what matters, well, we are the ultimate too.
17: En olmak önemliyse biz de eniz.
0: Louis Harnett O'Mara was our guide through an archive interview with Çetin İnanç, originally recorded by the Turkish movie historian Ali Murat Güven in 2018. It was an Ember production. Finally, let's go back to the original Hollywood Star Wars, directed in 1977 by George Lucas. It was intended as a big showpiece bit of filmmaking, transporting the viewer to exotic new worlds and a drama played out on an epic scale. History tells us it succeeded, but it also changed toy marketing forever. Rowan Bridge has the story.
1: Boxes would come down the aisle to a toy store, and kids were ripping through the boxes before this stuff even got on a peg.
18: We'll come back to that moment later. That voice you heard, though, was Jim Swearingen. 50 years ago, he was a toy designer at Kenner, a mid-sized toy company in America's Midwest. They were always looking for inspiration for toy ideas. And one day, a movie script came in that had already been turned down by the big beasts of the toy world. Jim took it home.
1: As I'm reading through the script and just all the descriptions of the action, you know, there's Han Solo, the pirate.
19: Look, I ain't in this for your revolution, man. I'm not in it for you, princess. I expect to be well paid. I'm in it for the money.
1: Luke, the young starstruck guy.
20: I'm Luke Skywalker. I'm here to rescue you.
1: And then when it came to the dogfights and chasing the Millennium Falcon.
18: That's Han Solo's spaceship.
1: I just knew we had to do something with it. I couldn't wait to give it to Dave Okada, my boss, and say, go in your office and shut the door. Take a couple hours, read through this thing. We got to do this.
18: But it was a massive risk.
1: It was difficult from the point of view that it was a movie. Could be in and out of theater in weeks, maybe months. It was science fiction, and the toy buyers at that time had been turned off to science fiction because of Star Trek, because they still had a lot of Star Trek on the shelf. And it was opening in May, which is completely counter to the toy business. We sold toys from September to December.
18: Despite the risks, Jim was convinced the toys would sell, but it wasn't the action figures he had faith in. It was the spaceships.
1: Now, I was 27 while I was doing Star Wars, and I always relied on my 7-year-old or 8-year-old self to come and, you know, look for toy ideas. And the easiest thing was when they started talking about the X-Wings and the TIE Fighters and the Millennium Falcon, which we really didn't know what they looked like or anything. But when they're talking about the dogfights.
21: I got him!
1: That was the essence of the toys that I thought an 8-year-old boy would want to be doing. So that was the star of the show.
18: At the time, most action figures like Barbie or G.I. Joe were 30 centimetres tall. But that would have meant an X-Wing that was 90 centimetres long, way too big for a 7-year-old to have a dogfight with. The figures would have to be smaller. And now Jim had to come up with some prototypes.
1: I had to really quickly come up with a way of showing the characters, and I relied on Fisher-Price toys, the Adventure People.
22: Fisher-Price presents...
23: The Adventure People!
1: They happened to be about the right size, and they gave me something to start with.
18: They're about 9.5 centimeters.
1: I would use my X-Acto knife and body putty to mock up the characters.
18: What's an X-Acto knife?
1: It's a very sharp knife for cutting. It has a razor blade, sharp blade on it. So I hacked things together, and the body putty was easy to mock things up. They became the first 3D examples of the characters. Princess Leia started out as a nurse. Luke Skywalker and Han Solo, they all were lumberjacks. And Fisher-Price Fireman became Darth Vader originally.
18: The project's going forward, and Jim goes out to California to meet with Lucasfilm.
1: And it's like, okay, well, do you want to see dailies? What they've shot in the days before, they all get reviewed. So I was like, I'm going to see the movie. So we're just walking through, and they go into this room full of ugly old couches. We sit down, and the lights go down, and I'm psyched now. I'm thinking I'm going to see the Death Star blowing up. And all I see is a black screen with some twinkling lights down in one corner. It's like blinking color. I was just like so disappointed.
18: If the preview was disappointing, the finished product certainly wasn't. Jim got to be at the first ever public screening of something called Alaska.
1: I went out to San Francisco to the North Point Theater. None of these people knew anything about it. They'd been told about a premiere for a film called Alaska. It was just the greatest fun because you sit down and the lights go down. And when Lucasfilm popped on and then Star Wars, you can tell people are talking to one another like, what the, you know, what's this? And then as the crawl started, so in a galaxy far, far away, I say, you could hear there are some people that can't read without speaking. And they're all very quiet about it, but you can kind of hear a little galaxy far, far away. And the crawl finishes, and then the blockade runner comes by, and the excitement started building. And then when the destroyer started coming overhead, the subwoofers started coming up. And when the engines were in view, they had the subwoofers. You can feel it in your seat. And then we were off to the races. You know, now they're into it. Okay, we're not seeing Alaska, we're seeing something else. And when the Death Star blew up, there were people out of their seats cheering. And that virgin audience were the only ones that really experienced Star Wars completely unaided.
18: Great. Jim's convinced they have a hit on their hands. Toys will fly off the shelves. The only issue is there's no way they'll have the product ready for when the film comes out. It just takes too long to develop them, even with Kenner throwing everything they have at it.
1: People are like throwing out ideas what we could do to, you know, somebody came up with the idea of basically marketing a promise and what now has become the early bird.
2: Chewbacca, Luke, and Princess Leia. They're the Star Wars Early Bird set of figures. These action figures are not yet available, but this Star Wars Early Bird certificate package is in stores with this colorful
1: Star Wars... A big envelope promising the people that purchase it the first figures. We're going to sell a promise. You'd get the first four figures if you bought this thing and sent in the coupon. It wasn't so much the numbers that we sold, but the brilliant thing about it was that every TV station would run a storyline about this outrage. Can you believe Kenner Toys is selling a cardboard envelope promising that you'll get your Star Wars figures? And we couldn't afford all the energy in that PR. Whoever actually did it deserves great credit for Star Wars being such a success.
18: Because it could have backfired terribly. I mean, you could have had parents going, why are you charging me for a piece of cardboard? My kid wants a real toy for Christmas.
1: It could have gone either way. Luckily, the movie was still in the theater. I mean, if the movie had been gone like a normal cycle, opened in May and it closed in even August, would have really fallen flat. But Star Wars was in the theater over a year in first-run theater, so it worked out pretty well.
18: When the toys finally hit the shelves, it was pandemonium.
1: Boxes would come down the aisle to a toy store, and kids were ripping through the boxes before this stuff even got on a peg.
18: Almost 50 years on now, looking back now, what does it mean to you?
1: It really is exhilarating for me to see how long and how well Star Wars has done. I was really just a teeny-weeny part of a galaxy far, far away.
0: A galaxy now populated by countless Star Wars toy figures and spaceships. Jim Swearingen was speaking to Rowan Bridge. Today, some of those original toys from the 1970s can fetch hundreds of dollars at auction. That's it for this edition of the History Hour. We'll be much more earthbound when we return with another collection of first-hand memories from the past next week. So for now, this is Max Pearson. From all of us here, thanks for listening. Goodbye.
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6: Welcome. This is Rebecca Shore for Radio Eye, and today I will be reading from a special edition of Smithsonian Magazine, America at 250, The Revolutionary Spark. As a reminder, Radio Eye is a reading service intended for people who are blind or have other disabilities that make it difficult to read printed material. Please join me now for the first article, titled In the early days of machine learning, massive computers said George Harrison was a woman. AI has come a long way. A Cornell professor designed a room-sized network of sensors that represented a single neuron. He claimed it would grow wiser as it gained experience, and it has never stopped. By Jenny Rothenberg Gritz. Electronic brain teaches itself. That was how the New York Times defined the Mark I perceptron in a headline on July 13, 1958. Developed at Cornell University by psychologist Frank Rosenblatt, who turned 30 2 days before the article appeared, the perceptron was a room-sized grid of 400 light-registering sensors designed to perceive and sort images. The idea that a computer could see was revolutionary enough, but Rosenblatt also told the Times that the machine was designed to, quote, grow wiser as it gains experience, end quote. The perceptron was the first step toward the kind of artificial intelligence that's ubiquitous today, where machines learn from experience in a way that mimics human brains. Like so many other advances of the 1950s, its early history now reads like a mid-century science fiction novel. When the perceptron debuted, people heard, "You can build a brain. It can do everything that humans can do," says Killian Weinberger, a computer science professor at Cornell, who teaches

had a rudimentary understanding of the human brain. They weren't able to study healthy, living gray matter using technologies like magnetic resonance imaging, MRI. Instead, they relied on indirect approaches, such as dissecting corpses or observing the effects of brain lesions on patients' behavior. A theory began to emerge. New experiences strengthened the connections between brain cells. Once these networks formed, the brain weighed new information differently. For instance, after a toddler was told over and over that a round object was a ball, the child would quickly and intuitively recognize other round objects as balls too. Rosenblatt designed the perceptron to mimic this process. His machine took in outside information, processed it through circuits, and transmitted the resulting answer. Researchers trained the machine by using yes-no feedback that updated how it weighed incoming information. Black and white footage from the mid-1960s shows this type of training in action. A researcher sits in front of the giant machine, teaching it how to distinguish men from women. He projects slides of faces and uses two simple switches labeled man, woman, and wrong, right. When the machine identifies George Harrison of the Beatles as a woman based on his shaggy hairstyle, the researcher gives the feedback wrong. Through trial and error, the machine will learn that men can have long hair too. Everything about this example seems quaint today, but the real limitation was that the perceptron mimicked a single neuron. One neuron was actually very impressive given the hardware they had at the time, Weinberger says. It took a whole room full of equipment and a lot of work. Still, the public eventually realized that the much-touted electronic brain was less powerful than the brain of a mouse. Rosenblatt died in a boating accident in 1971 at the age of 43. When David Tank began his PhD program in physics at Cornell later that decade, the perceptron and its creator were already the stuff of legend. Tank remembers going to a pig roast out in the country where the host took him to a barn and showed him an experimental perceptron machine built in Rosenblatt's lab. It had all of these tubes and wires, and it was just gathering dust. Around the same time, Tank read Rosenblatt's 1962 book, Principles of Neurodynamics. It was basically the first textbook on artificial neural networks, and it's an inspirational book in many ways, an absolute classic, says Tank, who became a leading AI innovator at Bell Labs and co-founded the Princeton Neuroscience Institute. What happened between the Beatles' haircut lesson and the age of modern AI? For years, it seemed as though other forms of machine intelligence would win out. Rule-based logic, for instance, used individually coded if-then instructions to build an elaborate flowchart. The machine could obey those commands to find a solution, but it couldn't learn. Neural networks briefly entered the chat again in the late 1980s, when researchers collaborated with the U.S. Postal Service to develop zip code recognition. A team at Bell Labs, led by Jan LeCun, successfully trained machines to recognize different types of handwriting. Instead of foreseeing and specifying every possible way a person could close the loop of an 8 or an angle the line of a 7, LeCun and his colleagues trained their system on many examples until it got the hang of human handwriting. Still, neural networks weren't able to advance much until computers had more storage and bandwidth. A crucial development came through the computer games industry in the form of graphics processing units, or GPUs, specialized circuits that generate images and videos. These networks quickly and accurately performed thousands of calculations at once in a way that finally brought truly useful machine learning within reach. The other game changer was, of course, the internet. Forget about a lone scientist inputting photos of shaggy-haired musicians. AI could now draw on sources ranging from ancient Sanskrit scriptures to scientific papers to massive libraries of images and videos to endless snarky social media threads. The new form of AI could learn and

0: unfathomably large amount about art, science, literature, and human nature, and weight its result accordingly. When Rosenblatt introduced his perceptron in 1958, he wrote in a research paper that he wanted, quote, to understand the capability of higher organisms for perceptual recognition, generalization, recall, and thinking, end quote. His original Mark I machine, now in the Smithsonian's collections, is ultimately a testament to the supercomputer inside the human skull, with its relentless urge to expand its own powers, maybe for worse and maybe for better. And accompanying this article, did you know the past and future of AI? The term artificial intelligence debuted at a Dartmouth conference in 1956, shortly before the perceptron appeared. The inner workings of neural networks have become so baffling, even to their creators, that a new field called explainable AI seeks to uncover the processes at work so humans can provide proper oversight. Next. A moment of divine inspiration helped Melville Dewey bring obsessive order to the infinitely disorganized stacks in the library. The Massachusetts student let his mind wander during a Sunday sermon and created the decimal-based system that greatly simplified the search for any book you were looking for. By Stephen Mim. Melville Dewey was a cash-strapped Amherst College student in the early 1870s, working at the school library to pay his bills. An intense young scholar, Dewey felt at home among the books. There was only one problem. They were so disorganized that finding a given volume could prove impossible. One spring Sunday in 1873, he made a breakthrough. He was sitting in the college chapel, listening to a long sermon from the college's president. His mind wandered, and, quote, the solution flashed over me so that I jumped in my seat and came very near shouting, Eureka! The idea was beautifully simple. Use decimals to number a classification of all human knowledge in print, end quote. Thus was born the classification system that now bears Dewey's name. His plan sought to tame the chaos created by an ever-growing number of books and taught the world how to manage the exponential growth of knowledge that has defined the modern age. Born and raised in a devout Baptist family, he internalized his era's ethos of religious reform. Though he soon strayed from the church, he never abandoned the conviction that the world could be made a better, more ordered place. The Amherst Library was his guinea pig. Like other libraries around the world, it used a makeshift system of classification, lumping books by general subject or even by size. As collections grew with astonishing speed after the invention of steam-powered printing presses, reformers sought to organize the flow. Dewey found their ideas wanting. After meeting the Boston Athenaeum's head librarian, Dewey returned to Amherst and lamented in his diary, he puts the books on the horse under horse and not under zoology. For months, I dreamed night and day that there must be somewhere a satisfactory solution, he later wrote. Then came that fateful mid-sermon revelation. Dewey's system closely mimicked the metric system, with everything built around the number 10. There would be 10 major areas of knowledge, from basic general works, 000 to 099, to geography and history, 900 to 999. Each could be broken down into 10 potential topical subdivisions, with infinite further subdivisions. Here, then, was a system that could categorize everything from aardvarks, 599.31, to zydeco, 781.62410763. As Dewey wrote in a formal proposal published in 1873, the subclasses may be increased in any part of the library without limit. Each additional decimal place increases the minuteness of classification tenfold. This begat problems. Some areas of study grew faster than others, generating ever finer distinctions and unwieldy strings of numbers. Others barely changed at all. Dewey doesn't seem to have anticipated these flaws. He continued to hone his classifications at Amherst and in 1883 became chief librarian at Columbia University, where he organized the collection under his scheme. Other U.S. libraries copied the system, as did many overseas. In 1900, a prominent British librarian concluded that the Dewey Decimal System was, quote, by far the most widely used and influential of all the classification systems. Its decimal numbers have attained an international significance, end quote. Dewey established the world's first library school at Columbia in 1887 and encouraged women to join the profession. But women librarians alleged that he'd made unwanted sexual advances. He died in 1931, but not before the allegations caught up to him. And in 2019, the American Library Association stripped his name from its highest award, citing his sexual harassment as well as his prejudice against Jewish people, African Americans, or other minorities. These revelations and the coming obsolescence of brick-and-mortar libraries diminish Dewey's stature. Yet his legacy as an apostle of the information economy remains. Confronting the prospect of a near-infinite expansion of knowledge, his system anticipated a place for everything and put everything in its place. And accompanying this article, fun fact, Melville Dewey's doomed quest for a phonetic English. Dewey was obsessed with simplifying and increasing efficiency, including in spelling. Dewey became a zealous spelling reformer, including a phonetic approach to English orthography that did away with unnecessary consonants, non-intuitive diphthongs, and other bugbears of the language. To take one example, the man born as Melville Dewey began to write his name as M-E-L-V-I-L-D-U-I. The Dewey-D-U-I approach to spelling did not catch on. Next, after the concept of peaceful disobedience was established in America, it traveled around the world before taking hold. Force may subdue, but love gains. The Quaker practice of conscientious objection evolved through Thoreau, Tolstoy, and Gandhi before becoming the hallmark of the civil rights movement, by Jeff McGregor. The 1955-56 bus boycott in Montgomery, Alabama, was won by the simple act of refusal, led in part by Martin Luther King Jr., an American pastor convinced that love was the only answer to hate. His commitment to nonviolent protest became the standard for the rest of the century. At the same time, he was drawing on a tradition that predates the establishment of the Republic. Long before the states united, American Quakers in Pennsylvania, what founder William Penn called a holy experiment, had espoused conscientious objection, pacifism, and a peaceful refusal to do wrong. As Penn wrote in 1682, "Force may subdue, but love gains, and he that forgives first wins the laurel." In the century after the Revolution, perhaps the most famous American proponent of civil resistance was Henry David Thoreau. After spending a single night in jail in Concord, Massachusetts, for refusing to pay his poll tax, he produced one of America's foundational texts, his 1849 essay On the Duty of Civil Disobedience. "It is not desirable to cultivate a respect for the law so much as for the right," Thoreau wrote. He endorsed such tactics as the march and protest, which later became the walkout, the sit-in, the boycott, the courageous and active willingness to suffer punishment, even violence, in order to shame the state, change the law, or raise the public's consciousness. But sometimes ideas need to travel the world before they take hold. In the late 19th century, Russian author Leo Tolstoy drew deep inspiration from Thoreau, American Mennonites, and Quakers. And in his 1893 book, The Kingdom of God is Within You, argued persuasively for the virtues of nonviolent disobedience. Quoting from the Sermon on the Mount, Tolstoy took the love and conscience propounded in the Gospels as the path to the highest good. Not long after, in South Africa, a young Mohandas K. Gandhi read Tolstoy and refined his own ideas about peace and moral refusal. King read Gandhi reading Tolstoy reading Thoreau, and one of King's closest advisors, Bayard Rustin, a quiet giant of the American civil rights movement, was raised a Quaker. So civil rights protest joined American history's long line of marches for abolition, suffrage, temperance, labor. Active nonviolence is a protester's brave appeal to our better angels. Our First Amendment guarantees us the right to organize and to disagree and to refuse, especially contra our own government. Now, as then, these are the rules of common conscience, of moral conduct, and of love. And with this article, Did You Know? Inside the Civilian Public Service Program. During World War II, the United States built a parallel army out of conscientious objectors. Many Quakers, Mennonites, and other pacifist groups joined the CPS rather than the army, fulfilling a range of nonviolent patriotic duties. Some spent years as fire watchers in the American West. Others had agricultural roles. Some served in domestic mental hospitals, yet others took part in sometimes controversial experiments. These nonviolent Americans of conscience were still often required to wear uniforms. Next, five advances that helped turn a night out at the movies into the all-enveloping experience it has become. The power of film is often in its ability to feel larger than life. Movie makers have been developing ways to accentuate that aspect for more than a century. By John Semley. The close-up. American cinema arguably owes the close-up to controversial filmmaker D.W. Griffith, a director perhaps best known today as the racist auteur behind Birth of a Nation. In his 1912 short film Friends, Griffith moves his camera from standard medium shots of the era to tighter crop on his star, Mary Pickford, whose character is torn between two suitors. The close shot of Pickford's stony expression intimately conveys the character's ambivalence about her final decision. The Vitaphone. The Vitaphone debuted in 1926, allowing sound recorded on vinyl platters to play simultaneously with the projected image in movie theaters. Developed by engineers at Western Electric, the Vitaphone was deployed to astonishing effect in that year's Don Juan, starring John Barrymore. A reviewer hailed the technology as a, quote, marvelous modern synchronizer of sound and action, end quote. It would usher in the era of sound motion pictures, or talkies. CinemaScope. In the 1950s, home TVs were stealing audiences from cinemas. The response, developed in part by Bausch & Lomb, was to make movies bigger. Using unique lenses fashioned for both film cameras and theater projectors, filmmakers captured panoramic scenes on 35mm film, and the projected image was about twice the width of the previous standards. Spectacles like Bridge on the River Kwai, 1957, lured audiences back into theaters. MTV editing. The first music videos appeared on MTV in 1981. These promotional works, marked by flashy graphics and rapid-fire jump cuts between short shots, influenced movies. The sense of energy increased at the expense of old-fashioned virtues like continuity. Within a couple of years, films like Flashdance, 1983, and Top Gun, 1986, incorporated these speedy new rhythms, creating a visual language that would come to dominate pop culture. And finally, computer-generated imagery. By the 1990s, blockbusters like Terminator 2, Judgment Day, 1991, and Jurassic Park, 1993, were using computer technology to make robots and prehistoric dinosaurs seem lifelike. By the release of Toy Story, 1995, whole movies could be produced inside computers. Cinematic special effects became slicker and more realistic. It was a revolution on par with the introduction of talkies. And with this article, did you know the return of VistaVision? VistaVision, a high-resolution film format, was developed by Paramount Pictures in the 1950s. White Christmas was the first movie shot in VistaVision to hit theaters. The film negative is twice as large as regular film, giving directors the chance to create richer and more detailed images. It fell out of favor within a decade and was only sparingly used for specific special effects. In recent years, auteur directors such as Brady Corbett, Paul Thomas Anderson, and Yorgos Lanthimos have resuscitated the format for their Oscar-nominated films, sparking a resurgence of interest in film during the digital age. Next, when patent protections couldn't keep pace with ingenuity in the colonies, one inventive woman took her case to Britain. Sybilla Wrighton Masters devised a novel way to work with grains available to her in Philadelphia. A long journey led to the first patent issued to an American, though it went to her husband. By Lucia J. Graves. In the late 17th century, colonists in North America faced a new problem, how to process maize, a new world staple, using mills designed for softer European grains. Sybilla Wrighton Masters, a Philadelphia mother of four, devised a solution. Born circa 1676 and raised in Burlington Township, West Jersey, Sybilla married the prosperous merchant Thomas Masters in the early 1690s and moved to Philadelphia. After observing the way indigenous communities pounded maize with wooden pestles, she conceived a machine that produced coarse kernels used for making hominy meal, a staple at the time, and similar to what we now call grits. While some colonies granted exclusive privileges for inventions, Pennsylvania was still young and did not yet issue patents, so Masters set sail for Britain in 1712 to seek legal protection for her design. "I have been at great trouble and expense and have ventured my life across the seas," she wrote in her 1713 patent application. "I have left my country, my family, and all your comforts of life for the good of the public." Married women could not legally hold patents in their own name, neither in the colonies nor in England, so Masters' patent was issued to her husband in 1715, specifying that the invention had been, quote, found out by Sybilla, his wife. Historians consider her the first American colonist to secure an English patent, despite the legal hurdles. While in London, Sybilla opened a shop selling hats and bonnets made using a second innovation, a method for preparing and weaving fibers from plants such as straw and palmetto. In 1716, patent number 403 was issued to Thomas for the weaving process. The same year, Masters returned to Philadelphia, where her corn processing technology was used at a mill established by her husband. Although the product never sold well in England, it found some success in the colonies. More significant was Masters' progression from observation to innovation and commercialization, securing her a place in the canon of American invention. And with this article, did you know, a fashion entrepreneur? Sybilla Wrighton Masters wasn't just an inventor. She was also a fashion entrepreneur. In 1716, she obtained a further patent, also under her husband's name, for a method of making novel hats from palmetto leaves. From a shop she opened in London, she sold the hats to some fanfare before she and her husband returned to the States. And finally, because of a mathematician from rural Virginia's work on global positioning, you have no excuse for getting lost. Gladys West had an insatiable thirst for knowledge. She used computers, radars, and satellites to make calculations that led to the GPS technology that allows us to pinpoint any spot on the globe. By Jenny Rothenberg Gritz. When mathematician Gladys May West died this year at 95, she was celebrated for her work on global positioning satellite mapping. We didn't know exactly where it was going because we worked for the military, where everything is secret, West once recalled. As a child in segregated rural Virginia, West attended what she described as the stereotypical little one-room schoolhouse with rusty, decrepit furniture, sometimes leaky ceilings, and always hand-me-down books. She won a scholarship to Virginia State College, propelling her toward 42 years of mapping for the U.S. Navy. In the 1960s, she helped train a computer to do 5 billion calculations to measure the movement of Pluto. In the 70s, she began using radar and satellite data to calculate the Earth's curvature, accounting for ice levels, ocean currents, gravity, and tides. Her work helped scientists create the precise model used by GPS to pinpoint any location on the planet. After her retirement in 1998, West went on to earn a PhD in public administration. "I still had an insatiable thirst for knowledge," she wrote in her memoir. "I always had this sense that there was more to accomplish." This concludes readings from the Smithsonian Magazine for today. Your reader has been Rebecca Shore. Thank you for listening and have a great day.
1: This is Take Note. I'm Avery Scott, and we're taking history by the tempo. September 15th to October 15th is Hispanic Heritage Month. Originally established as a week-long celebration in 1968 by Los Angeles Congressman George Brown Jr., the commemoration was expanded to a full month in 1988. As a result, Hispanic Heritage Month encompasses the Independence Days of Mexico, El Salvador, Chile, Guatemala, Costa Rica, Nicaragua, and Honduras. One musical work that exemplifies the multi-layered nature of Hispanic identity in the United States is Gabriela Lena Frank's 2001 string quartet, Leyendas, an Andean walkabout. In composing this piece, which has become one of her most popular, Frank set out to blend the musical traditions of her Peruvian ancestry with those of her Jewish heritage as well as her training in Western classical music. Frank described her vision for the piece as the place wherein cultures coexist without the subjugation of one by the other. Frank's collaboration with the Chiara Quartet, for whom Leyendas was written, resulted in ear-catching textures created by Western stringed instruments imitating traditional Peruvian instruments such as the tarka flute, charango guitar, and the iconic Andean panpipe. Take Note is a production of Classical Arizona PBS, a service of Arizona State University.
2: Welcome. This is Marcia for Radio I, and today I will be reading National Geographic magazine dated August 2026. Which is donated by the publisher. As a reminder, Radio I is a reading service intended for people who are blind or have other disabilities that make it difficult to read printed material. Please join me now for the continuation of the article I began last time entitled Mystery Forests of the Marshlands by Michael Adno. When you enter the emerald-tinged shadows of a dome, the plants inside can be very different from those in other domes. That's kind of a feature, not a bug, Cohen told me. The diversity reflects the unique ecosystem cultivated inside each one. The domes have the crucial ability to store water, which dramatically alters the way floodwaters move, essentially capturing heavy rainfall and runoff and making them increasingly valuable, given the rampant development in South Florida. But he noted how these areas, when protected and allowed to behave naturally, act like a sponge, storing water and exchanging it with aquifers that provide drinking water for several million people. The domes are one of the first places where nitrogen, phosphorus, and sediment are retained, neutralized, and stored. Their peat-rich soils are remarkable carbon sinks, too. Protecting 1 acre of these stands of trees has far more significant environmental benefits than protecting a space of similar size in a larger wetland. They're truly underappreciated, says Courtney Cameron, a scientist who has studied the unique hydrology of the domes in Florida. And still, there are fewer regulatory safeguards for them than for other wetlands. In 2023, the Supreme Court eliminated federal protections for wetlands without a continuous surface connection to oceans, lakes, streams, or rivers. By some estimates, more than half of wetlands throughout the United States, once protected under the Clean Water Act of 1972, are now potentially at risk. The Cypress Domes, protected by state laws, are located in national parks, such as Big Cypress or Everglades National Park. Remain safe, but outside of Florida, a whole host of domes can now be raised and filled, eliminating some of the region's most critical habitats. This incremental loss of storage and habitat has consequences, Cohen said. It's death by a thousand wounds. In South Florida, where climate change haunts every aspect of our lives and every season in subtle and sometimes volatile ways, cypress domes are under threat due to drier winters and hotter summers. This year, researchers in Florida revealed that the trees were acclimating to climate change by becoming more efficient in their uptake of water, a possible signal of their resilience in the face of inevitable shifts to the region. The domes may be a bulwark against the crisis, not only because of their carbon storage, but also because in the dry season, they become an oasis, a buffet for wading birds feasting on fish trapped in their pools, a refuge for the hundreds of plants they support, and a haven for the alligators that can help create them and that depend on them for habitat. The more time I spent hiking into different domes in southern Florida, the more awe I felt, and my sense of why the experience seemed like entering some holier historic place grew. The intense diversity that lends the Everglades its character, the dizzying map of different ecosystems created by that dance between water and fire, soil and bedrock, became increasingly clear. It was that wild variety that Cohen told me formed the beating heart of the Everglades, what he called hydrological heterogeneity. I pretended to understand, but after exploring enough domes, I could see how different each one was. The catalog of air plants in one, the hallucinogenic quality of others soaked in pink lichen, the chartreuse ferns in another. Each held this primordial feeling. The mystery of why each dome was so different only deepened that feeling. I remembered the canopy of some lit up with raptors or wading birds, the sound of owls and others, the amber columns of light shaped by the green tendrils of the trees and the tannic water colored by their leaves. I thought about the ceremony we all participate in the farther into nature we go. Out of the mist, another world seems to appear, or rather our world appears with clarity. Beneath a peal of thunder and the wildfire burning farther west, I stood inside that dome off Loop Road and wondered what other secrets it held. Next, a grisly token of an epic survival tale, Polar Bear Claw, 1884. As large as a human figure and as sharp as a needle, that's how one descendant of Adolphus Greeley describes a claw from the bear that saved his great-great-granddad's life. In 1881, 7 years before Greeley became a founding member of the National Geographic Society, the Army lieutenant set out to establish an Arctic research station on Canada's Ellesmere Island. A steamship deposited him and 24 men, but the ship to retrieve them the next summer never came. After 2 years stranded, Greeley led his party south in small open boats in search of a supply cache. The paltry rations they found left the starving men in dire straits until they shot a polar bear in April 1884. That extreme measure helped sustain Greeley and 6 other survivors until their rescue in June. Except for this kill, reads a time-worn label accompanying the trophy in our archives, none of the party would have returned alive. This by Rachel Slade. The next article is from National Geographic History Magazine. Becoming the Buddha, the Path to Enlightenment by Elix Ruiz Falques. Around the 6th century BC, a pampered prince exchanged his luxurious lifestyle for a spiritual quest. He sought the cause of all human suffering and a way to end it. Around 2,500 years ago, a young prince sat under a Bodhi tree in Bodh Gaya, northern India. His name was Siddhartha Gautama, and he was on a spiritual quest. According to tradition, he found enlightenment under that tree, achieving unparalleled wisdom and insight into existence. He became known as the Buddha, which means awakened or the enlightened one, and went on to found one of the world's great faiths. World of the Buddha. Artworks representing the Buddha often depict a calm, serene figure, but he and his teachings were disruptors. Buddhism not only broke with existing religious tradition in southern Asia, it also abandoned the very idea of tradition as a source of authority. This revolutionary message of the Buddha is better understood through the historical context of India's Vedic religious tradition at the time of Buddhism's beginnings. Emerging around 1500 BC, Vedic culture centered on worshiping the gods of the early Indian pantheon, venerating ancestors, and performing sacrifices to obtain a heavenly afterlife. Its central texts, written in ancient Sanskrit, were known as Vedas. The Rig Veda was the oldest. Vedic society was divided into castes, with the Brahmins holding the highest religious authority. The Brahmin caste was structured like a priestly community made up of several lineages. Experts in sacrifice, the Brahmins enjoyed a monopoly on sacred knowledge. But around the 6th century BC, this monopoly was being challenged by members of the two upper classes, the Kshatriyas, warriors such as Siddhartha Gautama's family, and the Vaishyas, merchant traders, who were organized into guilds. Communities of traveling ascetics called Sramanas, originating from non-Brahmanic castes, also began to proliferate. They lived as mendicants. It was among these communities that new spiritual leaders, such as the Buddha, began to emerge. Tradition says that Siddhartha Gautama was born in Lumbini, located in what is today Nepal, in the 5th or 6th century BC. His father, Suddhodana, led the Shakya warrior clan. In some sources, the Buddha is referred to as Shakyamuni, the sage of the Shakya clan. Like many others at the time, the clan was organized as a loose confederation of warrior nobles. The Shakyas centered their power in the city of Kapilavastu. According to tradition, the Shakyas were violent and malicious. Perhaps these traits were common to warrior clans who had grown discontented with the prevailing Vedic culture and pushed back against the authority of those who enjoyed elite status within it, the Brahmin priests. The teachings of the ascetics, many of them similar to those of the Greek cynical philosophers, questioned the lifestyle and the theology of the Brahmins. At the same time, they seemed to reject the new economic order emerging in this period, which saw cities being established in the Ganges Basin. Ironically, it was this buoyant economy that facilitated the proliferation of these groups of ascetics and priests who lived off the charity of others. Leaders in this new era began to emerge and promote these new ascetic teachings. Early kings of Magadha, Bimbisara, and Ajatasattu were very important followers of the Buddha, whose teachings also began to emerge at this time. Buddha's life. One of the earliest complete records of Buddhist teaching was committed to writing in the Pali language in Sri Lanka around 25 BC. The Buddhist scriptures do not include a complete biographical account of the master. The origin story around Buddha is familiar today began to coalesce around the 1st and 2nd centuries AD. These works absorbed snippets from previous literature, but these early semi-biographical episodes were not originally intended to relate the life of the master per se, but rather to frame and contextualize his teachings. How and why the legend of the Buddha came into being should be considered when analyzing this prototypical story of a young aristocrat warrior who decides to abandon his military destiny and seek spiritual enlightenment instead. It is important to understand that the life of any Buddha, one who has reached perfect enlightenment, is viewed as being the last in a chain of rebirths. After many lives perfecting virtues such as patience, generosity, concentration, and wisdom, Buddhists prepare to be born into what will be the last life in the samsara, the cycle of existence. A future Buddha is known as a bodhisattva. Siddhartha Gautama, an aristocrat of the Shakya clan, was believed to be one such bodhisattva. According to tradition, the mother of a bodhisattva entering their last life was always a pure woman who would die a few days after giving birth. The Buddha's mother, Maya, did indeed die soon after giving birth, bearing in mind this omen, her child was named Siddhartha, meaning he who will achieve what he sets his mind to. The Buddha Charita, a long poem on the acts of the Buddha by Ashvaghosha, a prominent author of the 2nd century BC, records that the infant Buddha was named Sarvathasiddha, but the meaning of the two names is almost the same. The Bodhisattva was expected to follow one of two possible destinies. He might become a universal emperor and foster Dharma, right living, by means of the law, or he might become a universal master of the truth and foster Dharma through teaching about the reality of existence. More stories around Siddhartha Gautama's early years are similar. He is recorded as having grown up in a palace surrounded by luxuries and experiences that bind him through the five cords of sensual pleasure, becoming desirous of and attached to things that he perceives around him through his senses. His father keeps him safe behind palace walls, leaving the young prince of the Shakya clan with little understanding of the outside world. The prince marries and has a child, but he still has no notion of what life is like beyond the palace. Around age 16, the time when young nobles are initiated into affairs of state, he ventures outside. One account of these excursions can be found in a collection of Buddhist texts called the Digha Nikaya. One day, the teenage Siddhartha Gautama goes for a ride around the park with his coachman. All is well until the young prince spots an elderly man. "That man, good charioteer, what has he done that his hair is not like that of other men, nor his body?" asks Siddhartha. "He is what is called an aged man, my lord," the coachman replies. "But why is he called aged?" asked Siddhartha, showing his naivete. "He is called aged, my lord, because he has not much longer to live." Then Siddhartha asks, "I am too subject to old age?" The coachman responds directly, "You, my lord, and we too, we are all of a kind to grow old." Siddhartha decides he's had enough of the outside world for one day and asks to be driven back to his home. On subsequent trips, Siddhartha observes a sick man and a dead man. These encounters outside of the palace are traumatic for the cosseted prince, but above all, they leave him bewildered. He wonders how people, knowing that old age, sickness, and death exist, continue to live normal lives, even laughing and feasting. On a fourth trip beyond the palace walls, Siddhartha sees an ascetic meditating. This sight opens the way for the young prince to address his own spiritual conflicts. Here begins the so-called noble quest to find a state free from aging, sickness, and death, the quest for happiness that is not transitory, the quest for nirvana. Achieving perfect enlightenment will not be as simple for his Siddhartha as leaving the palace, leaving his family, and cutting the cords of sensual pleasure. Instead, he becomes so averse to sensual pleasures that he takes up extreme ascetic practices, such as long, uninterrupted fasts. Such hardcore asceticism leaves Siddhartha on the verge of death. At this point, he realizes that pain and penance have not delivered the spiritual liberation he was seeking. So according to tradition, Siddhartha abandons the conventions of the ascetics of his day and decides to accept a ration of food. Beginnings of Buddhism. Meditating under a Bodhi tree, a sacred fig in Bodh Gaya, Siddhartha discovers what he has been seeking, the root of endless suffering for millions of lifetimes. He becomes aware that in order to end suffering, it is necessary to end that which causes it, attachment. That this is the perfect awakening, Sambodhi. Through this, he learns how to exit samsara, the cycle of death and rebirth, to achieve the state of nirvana. When he rises, Siddhartha will now be called Buddha. He begins to share what he has learned, telling his disciples about the middle way, navigating a life between sensual indulgence and extreme abstention. The pillars of his teaching are the so-called Four Noble Truths. First, human existence is suffering. Second, suffering is caused by attachment or desire. Third, to attain salvation, it is necessary to eliminate suffering. Fourth, suffering can be eliminated by following the Eightfold Path, eight practices that guide the way to enlightenment. The Four Noble Truths imply a law of causality. Good acts bear good fruits, while bad acts bear bad fruits. Good acts do not spring from desire, aversion, or confusion. Nothing that is transitory can be considered true happiness. Before his death, around 483 BC, the Buddha and his disciples spent decades teaching across northeast India. Monasteries formed, creating communities of monks and nuns. In the 3rd century BC, the Mauryan emperor, Ashoka the Great, spread Buddhism to southern India. Buddhism spread farther through trade along the Silk Road, military conquests, and cultural exchange. The Buddha's teachings have endured, and Buddhism has grown from his original 5 disciples to some 500 million followers around the world today. Sermon in Sarnath, Eightfold Path, delivered a few short weeks after achieving enlightenment, setting in motion the wheel of Dharma, also known as the Sermon in Deer Park, is believed by many to be the first sermon delivered by the Buddha. He gave this sermon to his first 5 disciples at Sarnath, near modern-day Varanasi in northeastern India. His lesson summarized the cardinal points of Buddhist teachings, covering the middle way, which warns against attachment to worldly goods or to pleasures or excessive asceticism. He expounded upon the 4 noble truths, dukkha, suffering, samudaya, origins of suffering, nirodha, cessation of suffering, and marga, the path. He explained that elimination of suffering can be achieved by following the Eightfold Path, which includes the following practices: right view, right intention, right speech, right action, right livelihood, right effort, right mindfulness, and right awareness. Disciples of Buddha. The Buddha attracted many followers during his lifetime. Most texts feature 10 major disciples in different prominences. Each had strong defining character traits. Suriputra was renowned for his intelligence, and Maudalayana for his psychic powers. Ananda, Buddha's first cousin, was sweet, friendly, and full of candor. He was the last of the great disciples to achieve enlightenment. According to many traditions, the first patriarch of the community of Buddha's followers after his death was a disciple called Mahakasyapa. Other monastic disciples were Anuruddha, of great self-control, Katyayana, master in expounding the doctrine, and Upali, an expert in the monastic rule and former barber. Among the lay disciples were King Bimbisara, the banker, Anathapindika, the prostitute, Ambapali, the physician, Jivaka, and the smith, Chunda. Finding Lumbini, Buddha's birthplace. According to tradition, Maya gave birth to Siddhartha in Lumbini, meaning the beautiful, but the exact location of the Buddha's birthplace was lost to time. In the late 19th century, excavations near a village called Padariya revealed a pillar erected by the Mauryan Emperor Ashoka the Great, who built many such columns at Buddhist sites in the 3rd century BC. The Lumbini pillar's inscription not only commemorates Ashoka's visit, but also identifies the location as the Buddha's birthplace. Excavations that followed over the next century revealed the remains of Buddhist monasteries and stupas. The most significant find was the Maya Devi Temple. Much of the temple's structures date to the time of Ashoka's reign, but in 2013, ruins dating to the 6th century BC were found, pushing back timing of when Lumbini became a pilgrimage destination. In 1997, Lumbini was designated a UNESCO World Heritage Site. Tragic patron. Bimbisara, king of Magadha, came to power around 542 BC. He is the first known leader of the dynasty of this ancient Indian kingdom, which may have owed its power to the exploitation and control of iron mines and river trade in the Ganges Basin. Bimbisara is remembered as one of the first patrons of the Buddha and his monastic order. It was Bimbisara who gave to the Buddha the bamboo grove Veluvana, where he taught his students. Bimbisara was an advanced disciple of Buddha, reaching the first degree of the Noble Path, known as the entrance into the stream. According to legend, Bimbisara died a slow, cruel death, imprisoned and condemned to starvation by Ajatasattu, his own son. Ajatasuto, also Buddha's patron, began a military campaign of expansion that is remembered in Buddhist chronicles. Next, King Kamehameha I. The life story of Hawaii's first king weaves legend and prophecy among the political drama and bloody battles of Hawaiian unification by Aaron Blakemore. Rugged, fearsome, authoritative, all three words have been used to describe Kamehameha I, the first king of the unified, if short-lived, kingdom of Hawaii. Living up to his name's promise, it can be translated as the one set apart. Kamehameha broke the mold of his native Hawaiian aristocracy in the late 18th century, pursuing ambitions that put him in power, not of a single clan or island, but an entire Pacific nation composed of once independent islands. Devoted to his people's war god, Kamehameha was extolled for his reverence, physical size and strength, military savvy and bravery in battle. But it would take more than muscle and modern Western weaponry to bring together these separate islands into a united kingdom of Hawaii. Peppered with prophecies and legends, his life story is a compelling history of how the brawny ruler, now known as much for his statesmanship as his physical prowess, managed to pull it off and unite the islands in the face of colonialism and rival claims to the throne. Hawaiian history, the modern U.S. state of Hawaii, covers the eight former islands that once constituted the Kingdom of Hawaii, including the archipelago's chain of main islands, Hawaii, the Big Island, Maui, Oahu, Kauai, Molokai, Lanai, Niihau, and Kalawale, along with other minor islands and atolls in the region. But before the 19th century, each island was an entity of its own, and many were ruled by aristocratic relatives of the man who would become Kamehameha the Great. First populated by Polynesians around AD 1100 to 1200, the Hawaiian archipelago's islands were initially governed by different self-contained chiefdoms known as mokus. Sometimes these kingdoms would encompass an entire island, while other domains covered smaller wedges of territory on an island. For example, the larger islands of Hawaii, Maui, and Oahu all contained multiple mokus that coexisted alongside each other. Mokus were each governed by hierarchical, deeply religious code of rules known as kanawai. According to these rules, forbidden foods, behaviors, practices, and places were considered kapu. Engaging in anything kapu could bring about severe punishment, including death. The code helped ensure appropriate behavior among a chief's subjects and helped protect a moku's resources, guiding when and where crops were planted and harvested, as well as limiting the number and types of fish that could be caught. These top-down societies considered their chiefs second only to the gods, but the chieftains both governed and served. Though there was some focus on family inheritance, a chief had to gain and maintain mana, a potent combination of religious and political power, to rule. Maintaining political stability within a feudal chiefdom was not easy, wrote historian William H. Davenport, noting that power did not follow automatically from inherited sacred rank. Dueling prophecies. Though his exact birth date is unknown, the child who would become Kamehameha I was likely born in the 1750s in North Kohala on the Big Island of Hawaii. Though most historians believe High Chief Kiawa was his father, his mother, Chiefess Kukuiopaui II, also claimed at one point that another chief, Kahakili II of Maui, was his father instead. Either way, Kauai recognized the child named Paia as his son. Regardless of the identity of his biological father, the baby's aristocratic lineage seemed to presage a future as a high chief himself. Prophecies that lined up with the child's birth set him on a unique path. Ancient Hawaiian legend held that a child born beneath the glow of a bright star that looked like a bird, would become a leader capable of supreme rule over Hawaii. The legend is thought to have aligned with the predicted reappearance of Halley's Comet, which streaked across the sky in 1758, the year in which some believe the future Kamehameha was born. Others had a less charitable interpretation of this prophecy. The legend and his pregnant mother's craving to eat a shark eyeball were seen by some enemies as proof the child was extremely dangerous. They believed he would be a warlike conqueror and killer of chiefs. This suspicion endangered the infant's life, and his mother hid him away for safety. Young Paia would spend the first years of his childhood in hiding, protected by priests and foster parents in Waipio, a secluded coastal valley on the Big Island that was considered sacred. Family tensions. 5 years later, after his father's death, Paia returned home to his birth family, where he was doted on by his powerful chieftain uncle, Kalanapou. By rights, the boy's eldest male cousin, Kiwalao, would have been first in line for that favor. But his uncle split his affection and his tutelage in statecraft and divine rule between his own son and his nephew. As a result, the cousins became political opponents, even though they were raised together, trained in the art of war together, and groomed to a life of rule and privilege. Tall and strong, Kamehameha was a natural warrior, and he reportedly behaved like a prince, although he was only a junior chief. According to historian Gavan Dawes, the young man conducted himself with an imperiousness that matched and even exceeded his rank. This concludes readings from National Geographic Magazine for today. Your reader has been Marcia. Thank you for listening. Keep on listening and have a great day.
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4: Welcome to the Michigan History Hour on WKAR's Radio Reading Service from Michigan State University in East Lansing. My name is Kirk Venier, and I'll be reading articles from Michigan History Magazine. Michigan History Magazine is published bimonthly by the Historical Society of Michigan. Today I'll be reading articles from the September-October 2026 issue, which has recently come in the mail. Now, I will preempt this reading by saying it may sound a little different. I'm not in a studio right now. I'm rather on the shores of Lake Michigan in the Upper Peninsula near the town of Manistique. So you may hear a little bit of the water lapping, or maybe some voices in the background or some other ambient noise. There's also the possibility of some road noise since US 2 is behind me, not very far away. But we'll do the best we can, and hopefully it won't be too choppy. Our first article today is titled Moose Over Michigami, The Great Michigan Moose Lift by Ann Hilton Fisher. In the mid-1980s, the Michigan Department of Natural Resources hatched an ambitious plan to replenish the state's dwindling moose population. The plan involved tranquilizing moose in Canada, airlifting them to a new location, and packing them into crates for transportation to Michigan. This novel idea captured the imaginations of Michiganders across the state. In Anishinaabe cosmology, the rise of the moose constellation in the night sky indicates the arrival of autumn. In his book, Talking Sky, which he authored with Ron Morton, the Ojibwe scholar Carl Gauboy explains that fall was the time to hunt moose, not only because they were fattest at that time of year, and with winter coming, their meat could be more easily preserved, but also because during the fall rut, the moose set their usual caution aside. In Gauboy's words, fall is the time of the stupid moose. A time when the forest air is filled with sexual energy as bulls compete for cows. All hunters needed to do is thrash the brush, blow through a birch bark tube that imitates a moose call, or scrape a shoulder blade against a tree. A moose, thinking there is a challenger in his territory, will come to the hunter, come to the trap. Cowboy argues that moose were as intertwined and critical to the life of the Ojibwe as bison were to the plains tribes. Every part of the moose was used, from the hides, which made warm and durable clothing, to the ribs, which were turned into knives and needles. In an emergency, the hide could even be made into a makeshift canoe. Like many cold-loving animals, moose were able to make their way around the world during the ice ages. Their ideal habitat was, and is, a cold climate with lots of shallow lakes. In North America, they followed the glaciers as they pushed south and then receded. A declining population. Moose were historically found everywhere in Michigan except the southwest corner along Lake Michigan. However, European settlers rapidly decimated the population. They hunted moose to feed loggers and miners and eliminated vast swaths of vital habitat through logging. The loss of forest allowed deer, which carry a parasite usually fatal to moose, to move into moose territory. The parasite, a type of brain worm, causes infected moose to become disoriented, paralyzed, and blind. Michigan banned moose hunting in 1890.

brain worm carried by deer, or were poached for food. An enduring dream. However, the dream of restoring moose to the Upper Peninsula never died. In 1972, Ralph Bailey, the regional game biologist for the DNR, said the department was giving cautious consideration to the possibility. However, he added, "We have no thoughts at this time of actually introducing them." A decade later, things did not appear to have progressed much. Bailey again downplayed expectations, saying in a March 1983 article that, although the project appeared to be biologically feasible, it was not imminent. "We've got a long way to go on that, and it's only in the proposal stages," he said. But behind the scenes, things were moving right along. In March 1984, Bailey's successor, Bob Strong, announced that Michigan had reached a deal with Ontario wildlife officials, and in fact, the first trade had already been made. Michigan's side of that trade was 150 wild turkeys, which had been captured near Mayo and sent to southern Ontario, where wildlife managers were hoping to build a turkey population. In exchange, Michigan now had draft rights to 30 Ontario moose out of an Algonquin Park herd, estimated to be several thousand. A DNR official acknowledged the obvious, stating, "It's not a pound-for-pound exchange." In the meantime, sportsmen's groups, including the Safari Club and the UP Sportsmen's Alliance, were raising money to help cover the approximately $60,000 cost of the operation. Canadian wildlife experts helped the DNR locate some ideal habitat north of Lake Michigamme, which lies just west of Marquette. A challenging operation. All eyes then turned to Algonquin Provincial Park in Ontario. Larry Powell, the park's assistant superintendent, explained the challenges. The moose hunters would ride in small helicopters, hoping to find a moose they could herd into a relatively open area and then shoot with a tranquilizer gun. "They'll be darting the moose in the bush," Powell said, according to one reporter. "That was the easy part." Next, another group of wildlife experts arrived in a larger helicopter. Their task was to check the animal's medical condition, blindfold it, attach a tracking collar, and, most challenging of all, get a sling under it so the helicopter could take it to a staging area as far as 14 miles away. Staff at the staging area would then crate the moose for transport to its new home. The operation was made even more challenging by the weather. The moose lift had to be performed in winter because the snow made it easier to get the slings around the tranquilized animals. The weather was bitterly cold, and the crews working with the slings often had to take their gloves off as they worked under the ice and wind generated by the whirling helicopter just a few feet above them. On January 23, 1985, the first moose, a 965-pound pregnant cow, arrived in Marquette County after her 16-hour overnight journey from Ontario. DNR employees at the site, including a delighted Bailey, joined a large media contingent that day. Bailey described the day as great, just great. It shows that perseverance pays off. That first cow was part of a group of 29, 10 bulls and 19 cows that were reintroduced over the next 2 weeks. Ralph Bennett of the Michigan State Police later recalled that even though it was 35 degrees below zero on the last day of the 1985 release, he counted 376 people watching. In February 1987, another 30 moose were released in the same area. This time, some changes were made to accommodate the anticipated crowd of onlookers who wanted to watch the releases. Officials chose a larger area closer to the main road, set up fencing, and constructed stands for observers. Somewhere between 500 and 700 people watched from the stands. DNR officials reported that cars were backed up all 6 miles along the Peshiki grade to U.S. 41 from the site, as well as a mile down the highway, and another 200 or 300 people who hoped to watch the release were turned away. For the additional releases that week, including the VIP day attended by Michigan Governor James Blanchard, the DNR ran shuttle buses between Van Riper Park and the release site. 35 years later, it is clear that the moose lift was a success. Although Bailey initially predicted the population could reach 1,000 by the year 2000, the growth has been slower than that, about 1 to 2% per year at maximum. A 2023 DNR survey counted 426 individuals.

0: and another in 2025, estimated only 300 in the core range. In 2025, the DNR, Northern Michigan University, and the Keweenaw Bay Indian Community launched a new collaborative multi-year study to determine causes of mortality in the population. New technology, including heat-seeking drones and GPS collars, is already providing a steady stream of information to researchers. However, success is not measured solely by the numbers. Moose are considered charismatic megafauna, large animals that inspire public affection, and they have once again become a beloved part of both the Upper Peninsula's ecosystem and the public imagination. Judging by the delight with which people post photos of moose they spot crossing the road, and by the number of moose hats, moose stickers, and moose magnets sold each year in local shops, the people of Michigan have definitely welcomed moose back to the Upper Peninsula. Ann Hilton Fisher used her babysitting money to become a life member of the Marquette County Historical Society at age 18. After a career in public interest law in Chicago, she returned to Marquette, where she is now a trustee of the society. Our next article is called House of the Masses, a hub of the socialist, communist, and labor movements in Detroit, by Jeffrey Samaray. At 9 p.m. on Friday, January 2nd, 1920, Detroit police and federal agents launched a series of coordinated raids to arrest suspected anarchists, communists, and political radicals. Their main target was a building known as the House of the Masses. The three-story tall at Gratiot and St. Aubin on the city's Near East Side was widely known as the headquarters of the Socialist Party of Detroit. After socialists, communists, and other left-wing groups emerged following the 1917 Bolshevik Revolution, the Bureau of Investigation, precursor to the FBI, zeroed in on what it believed to be organizations led by foreign-born agitators intent on spreading anarchy, inciting labor unrest, and plotting to overthrow the U.S. government. These fears fueled the Palmer Raids of 1920, named after U.S. Attorney General A. Mitchell Palmer, and marked the height of America's first Red Scare. With its sizable immigrant and working class population, Detroit was a prime target. On that January evening, the House of the Masses was bustling. An orchestral dance party was underway, along with a physical geography class and several other meetings, one reportedly raising funds to help fight the deportation of accused revolutionaries. When the police were denied entry, they broke down the doors. Inside, they smashed desks, destroyed equipment, and seized printed materials, including copies of the Communist Manifesto. Without warrants, officers arrested everyone present. This included members of the orchestra, patrons drinking in the first-floor cafe, the geography instructor, and even a passerby who had stopped in to investigate the commotion. Red flags were torn from the walls in nearly all the rooms, the Detroit News reported. Officers found literature bound in bundles, stamped and addressed for mailing. On the walls hung pictures of Lenin, Trotsky, and other leaders. All told, that night, Detroit police arrested about 500 people, 209 of them at the House of the Masses. Only one person was immediately released, a 15-year-old boy in knickers who was apparently deemed too young to spark a revolution. The crackdown continued 2 days later when a morning raid led to the arrest of an additional 280 suspected Reg agitators. Nationwide, police rounded up about 4,500 alleged radicals in 33 cities during the January raids. Under the Immigration Act of 1918, federal prosecutors deported nearly 600 of them to the Soviet Union and other Eastern European countries. In Detroit, roughly 200 people were ultimately deported. The Palmer Raids, later condemned as a violation of civil liberties and the First Amendment, were not the only time in its history that the House of the Masses made headlines. And the building has not always been viewed as a den of parlor Bolshevists. Originally opened in 1905 as Schiller Hall, the building has long been a hub of community life. It has hosted everything from elegant parties and national conventions to dramatic performances, boxing matches, political speeches, and labor meetings. Today, the hall is the international headquarters for the International Free and Accepted Modern Masons and Eastern Star, a Black Masonic order with its own distinguished place in American history. A building with a multifaceted past, it stands as one of Detroit's significant social and fraternal landmarks. Germanic origins. In 1905, German immigrant Otto Rosenbusch, brewmaster at the Stroh Brewing Company, bought property at the northeast corner of Gratiot Avenue in St. Aubin with plans to build a business block. Designed by architects Muller and Mildner, the stately three-story brick structure was adorned with decorative stone trim. Construction of the $45,000 building began in May and was completed that year. Named after renowned German poet Friedrich Schiller, Schiller Hall was built to accommodate large events and gatherings. The first floor featured three storefronts, a ladies' parlor, a reception area fronting St. Aubin, and a cafe, dining room, and kitchen. The floors were lined with intricate mosaic tiling. The second story housed a 1,000-seat auditorium with a 20-by-30-foot stage, while the third floor included a banquet dining room, a 250-seat gallery overlooking the auditorium, a kitchen and pantry, and living quarters for the building manager. In the basement, patrons could enjoy a bowling alley and Rathskeller, perfect for those with a taste for fine lager. In 1906, the Detroit Free Press called Schiller Hall the finest business block in that section of the city. As Detroit's population boomed in the early 20th century, so did its number of ethnic halls serving Ukrainians, Poles, Bohemians, and other newly arrived immigrants. Schiller Hall caters specifically to Detroit's German community. Its first tenant was Schiller Lodge, number 263, a German Masonic order. Throughout the early 1900s, an array of fraternal and social organizations held events at the hall. It hosted elaborate parties, wedding receptions, and other society events. Dancers swayed to popular tunes like In the Shade of the Old Apple Tree. A barbershop opened on site in 1908, followed by a store specializing in German literature and European art books. With its proximity to the Stroh Brewery on Gratiot, Schiller Hall made an ideal venue for the United States Brewmasters' 22nd Annual Convention in September 1910. Politicians also took to the Schiller Hall stage. Between 1906 and 1914, the auditorium hosted speeches by Detroit mayors George Codd and William E. Thompson, Michigan Governor Woodbridge Ferris, and various Democratic candidates for city and county offices. Organized labor also found a home at the hall. In March 1908, it hosted a benefit ball for striking cigar makers. The United Brewery Workers of Detroit met at the hall in April 1909 to discuss a potential bottler's strike. In February 1911, a group of union leaders, including Samuel Gompers, president of the American Federation of Labor, spoke from the auditorium stage. Meetings of organized carpenters followed in 1916. By the mid-1910s, Schiller Hall expanded its role by becoming a forum for international political thought. In September 1915, it hosted a major rally supporting Polish independence from German and Austro-Hungarian rule. Among the speakers was Polish philosopher and economist Felix Mlynarski, who addressed the crowd of 1,500. According to the Detroit Free Press, among the attendees were Polish guerrilla detachments who marched nearly a mile and a half in military formation to the venue. Mlynarski, labeled a propagandist and agitated by some, received roars of applause, although police hustled away at least one heckler. The rise of the left. Even as political activity intensified at Schiller Hall in the 1910s, Wednesday and Saturday dance parties continued, at least for a while. With the advent of Prohibition in 1920, the festive atmosphere faded and rentals dwindled. The empty hall created an opportunity for a different kind of tenant, a growing political movement in search of a home. The various branches of the Socialist Party of Detroit were meeting in a dingy, uninviting halls scattered throughout the city, wrote Maurice Sugar, a party member who later became general counsel for the United Auto Workers. They had no permanent meeting place, no place to which even the party mail might be directed, and no hall that could be secured for speakers without the apprehension that its door might be closed at the last moment. In early 1918, the Workers' Educational Association raised funds and purchased Schiller Hall for $70,000. They renamed it the House of the Masses. Having secured a dedicated venue for meetings, lectures, and events, the Detroit Socialist Party saw its membership surge from 2,000 to 5,000. The House of the Masses soon became a magnet for progressive and radical voices of the era. Notable speakers included Max and Crystal Eastman, the brother-sister co-founders of the Liberator magazine, Eugene Debs, five-time Socialist Party candidate for U.S. president, William Z. Foster, radical labor organizer and leader of the 1919 Great Steel Strike, Charles E. Ruthenberg, founder of the Communist Party USA and one of five Americans interned in the Kremlin Wall, Rose Pastor Stokes, feminist and reproductive rights advocate, and James P. Cannon, Trotskyist and founder of the Socialist Workers' Party. For a few years after the Palmer raids of 1919 and 1920, much of the Detroit's left-wing activity went underground. The House of the Masses remained under surveillance, especially in the lead-up to annual International Workers' Day events. Despite the scrutiny, the building continued to hold activities. The Dunbar Athletic Club staged two 10-round amateur boxing matches there in late 1920. Finnish, Ukrainian, and Russian bands and choirs regularly performed holiday concerts. Theater groups staged proletarian-themed plays, including King Hunger by Russian writer Leonid Andreev and RUR, Rossum's Universal Robots by Czech writer Karel Kapek. The Workers' Party of Detroit, a communist-socialist coalition, also became a regular renter. In February 1924, they gathered there to prepare a memorial for the recently deceased Soviet leader Vladimir Lenin. A year later, they met there again to organize a protest at the Polish consulate in Detroit condemning the arrest and sentencing of Polish parliamentarian Stanisław Lenzetski. Perhaps the most confrontational event in the building's history occurred in June 1924 when a group of Italian fascists known as Blackshirts attempted to hold a meeting in the House of the Masses. Renting the hall under the guise of hosting a lecture on Italian art and culture, the group was, in fact, planning an anti-labor rally. When Italian communist leaders learned of the real agenda, they crashed the hall. Shouts of "down with the fascists," "down with Mussolini," "down with murderers of Italian workers" preceded a full-blown fistfight. According to the Daily Worker, the Communist Party's USA's official newspaper, the Blackshirts were driven from the hall, picking their backsides off the pavement and limping away. In May 1926, the House of the Masses was sold to a new owner, the Detroit branch of the German Beneficial Union. With that sale, the building reverted to its original name of Schiller Hall and continued to serve as a gathering space for labor groups. For a time, it was the headquarters for the Journeyman Plumbers Local 98, one of Detroit's oldest trade unions. The Communist Party of Michigan also began renting the hall for meetings and speaker events. Like their predecessors of the early 1920s, party members endured surveillance and harassment. In February 1947, Michigan Governor Kim Sigler declared that any communist employed in state government would be fired. In response, the Communist Party of Michigan held a protest rally at Schiller Hall. A year later, the State Liquor Control Commission accused the party of serving beer to minors during New Year's Eve's bash at the hall. In 1952, the City of Detroit's Board of Review threatened to eliminate property tax deductions for buildings rented to subversive organizations, targeting Schiller Hall and others. The board argued that the reduced tax rate amounted to subsidies to the Communist Party. The pressure continued as McCarthyism peaked. A 1953 communist conspiracy trial in Detroit featured the testimony of Berenice Baldwin, a 50-year-old nurse who had worked as an undercover FBI informant. She detailed a 1945 meeting at Schiller Hall where speakers discussed a letter from Jacques Duclos, a top official of the French Communist Party. The anxiety of the 1950s Red Scare may have been too much for the Schiller Hall owners. In July 1956, the building was sold once again to an entirely different type of organization. A significant landmark. The new owners, the International Free and Accepted Modern Masons, purchased the building for $40,000. The organization was funded in 1950 by William V. Banks, a Detroit College of Law graduate and the order's first Supreme Grand Master. Under his leadership, the organization grew to include the Order of the Eastern Star. Today, the International Masons has chapters in 38 states, the Bahamas, Puerto Rico, and Liberia. By the mid-1970s, the group had an estimated 350,000 members worldwide. Seeking to spread its Masonic values and Christian principles, the organization made media history. In 1964, the International Masons purchased WGPR-FM, making it Detroit's first black-owned radio station. The studio was moved to the basement at Gratiot and St. Aubin, where Schiller Hall patrons once quaffed beer and bold strikes. In 1975, the International Masons went a step further, launching the WGPR-TV, the nation's first black-owned and operated television station. U.S. President Gerald Ford even provided a taped greeting for the station's historic debut that September. WGPR-TV would go on to produce two decades of local programming, much of it created by and for Detroit's black community. In 1995, the Masons sold the station to the CBS Television Network while retaining ownership of WGPR-FM. The radio station later moved to larger studios and transitioned from gospel music to hip-hop. Today, the International Masons and Eastern Star remain headquartered at the corner of Gratiot and St. Aubin. The order's activities focus on charitable work and community support, continuing a legacy of public service that spans decades. "This building is our public face, our heart and soul," says Kenneth Howell, the order's immediate past president and a member since 1966. "It's a significant building for Detroit and an especially meaningful one for black Masonic orders. We're very proud of it. Regardless of where our members live or work, they know this building is their home." The business offices of the order now occupy most of the first floor. The second floor auditorium, where leftist radicals once sang the Internationale and other communist anthems, is available for rentals. In a fitting full circle, the International Masons meet in the same rooms where Schiller Lodge members once conducted rituals entirely in German. Jeffrey Samaray is a freelance writer and a past Michigan history contributor from Huntington Woods, Michigan. In addition to writing historical articles, he translates French and Russian poetry. And there's a side article, "A Revolutionary Voice, Mayakovsky in the Motor City." Of all the notable figures to speak at the House of the Masses, perhaps none was more electrifying or more tragic than Vladimir Mayakovsky, the towering poet of the Russian Revolution. On the evening of October 30th, 1925, Mayakovsky took the stage before a packed audience. His topic, avant-garde Russian literature. Imposing in stature, with broad shoulders, shaved head, and penetrating eyes, Mayakovsky surely made a bold impression as he stood at the podium in his polished boots and tailored three-piece suit. His deep, resonant voice filled the auditorium with an intensity that matched his dark, brooding expression. The lecture was part of his international tour, which included stops in New York, Philadelphia, Pittsburgh, Cleveland, and Chicago. Mayakovsky's goals were twofold: to promote the emerging Soviet state and to observe the might of modern industrial America. During his time in Detroit, he toured the Ford Motor Company's Highland Park plant, where assembly line workers confided their frustrations with the relentless pace and dehumanizing conditions. In his later book, My Discovery of America, Mayakovsky did not mince words. "In Detroit, you find the highest divorce rate. The Ford system gives its workers impotence." Contemporary newspapers left no account of Mayakovsky's Detroit lecture, but he likely delivered much of the same material as he had elsewhere on the tour. Reflections on Soviet politics and society, the radical aims of the futurist literary movement, and readings of poems written during his journey. If his appearance resembled the Daily Worker's account of his Chicago lecture earlier that month, his spellbound audience of immigrant Russians and Eastern Europeans nearly raised the roof with exuberant cheers and applause. Mayakovsky's life was as intense as his poetry. So was his death. Less than 5 years after his Detroit visit, he committed suicide at age 36 in Moscow, following a failed love affair and his growing disenchantment with the Soviet regime he once passionately supported. Our next article comes from the Celebrating America's Semi-Quincentennial section. It is titled Partners, Leaders, and Friends, The Depeisters of Michilimackinac by Craig Wilson. Between 1774 and 1779, Arendt and Rebecca DePeyster stood at the center of Michilimackinac society. They continued in a similar fashion at Detroit from 1779 to 1783, and then at Niagara until 1785. As commander of these British outposts, Arendt's duties included those of a mayor, ambassador, and military officer, while Rebecca served as a social leader. Arendt and Rebecca spent 17 years in British Canada, together experiencing the dramatic events of the American Revolution in the Great Lakes region. Arendt DePeyster was born in New York City in 1736. He joined the army at age 19 while studying in England and returned to the American colonies to fight in the Seven Years' War. Lieutenant DePeyster became a French prisoner in 1756, although he was quickly exchanged. He transferred to the 8th Regiment in 1757 and remained with the regiment for the rest of his regular army career. Rebecca joined Arendt throughout his service in North America. Many other women elected to stay in Britain while their officer husbands were posted abroad. Unfortunately, while Arendt's activities are well documented, the written record is largely silent about Rebecca. If later descriptions of her life in Scotland are any indication, Rebecca enjoyed a lively social life as well as a caring partnership with Arendt. Born in Dumfries, Scotland, around 1750, she was the daughter of government official Robert Blair. She married Arendt sometime between 1763 and 1767, when the 8th Regiment was posted to Scotland. DePeyster often concluded his letters with, "Mrs. DePeyster is well and desires to join in compliments to you," and other such pleasantries. Rebecca was a competent dancer, having taken lessons from a French dance instructor in Edinburgh. Late in life, King George IV recalled dancing with her sometime around 1790 when he visited Portsmouth as Prince of Wales. Throughout their partnership, Arendt and Rebecca maintained a small household. Arendt referenced a woman nicknamed Susan in his poems about their time in Michilimackinac and Detroit. It is unclear if Susan was employed or enslaved by the DePeysters, but she was apparently Rebecca's servant, at least during their time in the Great Lakes region. The DePeysters also kept a series of pets. During their time at Michilimackinac, Rebecca had a pet chipmunk named Tim, who died in 1775. Over the years, the DePeysters also had a swan, two different spaniels named Dapper, and a Newfoundland dog named Towser. Socially, the DePeysters served as a focal point for the other officers, especially at remote posts like Detroit and Michilimackinac. Both Arendt and Rebecca were popular with the officers and regularly arranged social functions for them. Arendt won the esteem of his subordinates by assisting them with creditors and carefully overlooking disciplinary transgressions when he thought appropriate. In many ways, he became the model of the regimental father figure. Rebecca provided relationship advice to at least one young officer, and she was well-liked enough that a young Isaac Brock suffered a nasty bite while catching a green parrot to present to her as a pet. The parrot eventually learned how to speak and issue commands to the soldiers. In addition to other officers, The De Peisters got along well with their civilian neighbors, especially Michelin Mackinaw merchant John Askin and his wife Archange. In 1781, Arendt vouched for Askin's loyalty to the British government in response to complaints about his tenure as commissary at Michilimackinac. Writing to De Peister in 1799, Askin justified a lengthy update on his family thanks to his knowledge that Mrs. De Peister's and your friendship is so great that you will be pleased to hear of all those who are related to me. The strong feelings of friendship were reciprocal, with De Peister writing in 1802, assuring you and Mrs. Askin and family of Mrs. De Peister and my unshaken regard and best wishes. God bless you and believe me to be with unalterable friendship. Such friendships enhanced the De Peister's time at remote communities like Detroit and Michilimackinac. And Arendt later mused that had we but some of our relations there in Detroit, I would have spent my life in its little society. Life at Mackinac. Arriving with the 8th Regiment in 1768, the De Peisters spent a few years in British Canadian garrisons near Quebec and Montreal. Arendt initially commanded the detachment at Trois-Rivières along the St. Lawrence River before transferring to Chambly on the Richelieu River in 1773. A year later, the 8th Regiment received orders to garrison the upper posts of Niagara, Detroit, Michilimackinac, and Oswegatchie. Commander of the 8th Regiment, John Caldwell, ordered Arendt to command two companies of soldiers at Michilimackinac, one of the most remote outposts, as he was as fit for the command as any in the service and could speak fluent French. The De Peisters enjoyed a leisurely trip to Michilimackinac in the summer of 1774. They paused at the estate of Arendt's cousin, Philip Schuyler, later a prominent American general and father-in-law to Alexander Hamilton, before making an adventurous passage over Lakes George and Champlain. After traveling down the St. Lawrence River and across Lake Ontario, Rebecca paused to view the Falls of Niagara, where, laying on her breast, she drank of the water as it fell over the precipice. The Peister's first year at Michilimackinac was largely routine, following the seasonal rhythms of the fur trade. Fur flowed east from remote outposts and indigenous communities beyond the Great Lakes, while canoes and bateaux carried trade goods back west. Arendt put the soldiers to work repairing Michilimackinac's somewhat dilapidated defenses, but otherwise the community remained peaceful, even as tensions rose in Britain's Atlantic colonies. When violence finally broke out at Lexington and Concord in April 1775, Michilimackinac was far away from the fighting. Nevertheless, General Thomas Gage, the commander of all British forces in North America, quickly informed Arendt of the situation. On May 20th, in his last letter to Arendt due to the communications disruption caused by the general rebellion in this country, Gage transferred Michilimackinac to Governor Guy Carleton's chain of command in Canada. He also offered De Peister a far-reaching final order. You will do well to cultivate the friendship of the Indians on all occasions, as they may be wanted for His Majesty's service. Even as he learned that some of his friends had been killed in action at Bunker Hill in June, Arendt took Gage's orders to heart and focused on matters at Michilimackinac. Although too far removed from the fighting to play an active role in combat, he engaged in diplomatic efforts. In the summer of 1775, a grand council convened at Michilimackinac to broker peace between the Ojibwe and the Dakota, traditional enemies who had recently gone to war, threatening trade in the far west. Merchant Peter Pond assembled the Dakota leaders of western Minnesota and accompanied them to Michilimackinac, where they were greeted with a flag hoisted over the garrison, rolling salutes from the fort's artillery, and a throng of people on the shore. The following day, a grand council was held before Commander De Peister in the great chamber before a vast number of spectators, where the articles of peace were concluded. The Dakota and Ojibwe agreed to respect each other's traditional territory, with the Mississippi River as a dividing line. De Peister presented a keg of rum to each tribe to conclude the proceedings, and the tribes returned to their camps outside the fort to sing and smoke. The following day, De Peyster ordered his men to roast an ox, and all participants feasted and drank together. The feast continued for 4 days, ending with the distribution of more gifts. By successfully concluding the council, De Peyster ensured the safety of British trade in the West and secured promises of friendship from both tribes that would prove useful as the rebellion spread. However, the people of Michilimackinac would soon be drawn into the conflict. With few successes after the initial victories at Lexington and Concord, the Continental Congress authorized an invasion of British Canada in late 1775. Although the rebel army captured Montreal and laid siege to the city of Quebec, the Americans were unable to completely defeat the British defenders. Due to the difficulty of winter travel, the residents of Michilimackinac remained unaware of the invasion until the spring of 1776. De Peyster quickly set about raising war parties to aid British forces at Quebec and Montreal. By mid-June, enough men had gathered at Michilimackinac for De Peyster to dispatch the first war party. Comprised mostly of Mackinac Ojibwe and Ottawa from L'Arbre Croche, as well as a few Ojibwe from Saginaw Bay, this party of about 150 left for Montreal on June 17th under the command of interpreter Joseph Louis Anis. The second, much larger party, composed mostly of Menominee and Meskwaki men recruited in Wisconsin, as well as some Canadian volunteers and many of the Ojibwe and Dakota men who participated in De Peyster's 1775 peace conference, gathered at Michilimackinac in early July. De Peyster placed his friend Charles Langlade in command, ordering him to go to Montreal and do his best to harass the rebels wherever he may encounter them. When the two war parties reached Montreal, they discovered that British reinforcements, as well as poor American planning, leadership, and logistics, had already ended the rebel invasion. British officials thanked the men for their efforts, gave them presents and supplies, and sent them home. The parties returned to Michilimackinac, where De Peyster greeted them with additional presents, distributing more than 2,500 pounds worth of trade goods. The events of 1775 and 1776, which were focused on diplomacy and raising indigenous war parties, set the pattern for the rest of De Peyster's time at Michilimackinac. Every summer, Arendt held councils with leaders of a variety of Native nations, exchanging presents and promises of mutual support. Indigenous war parties gathered at Michilimackinac to receive ammunition, provisions, and other supplies before departing for other theaters. De Peyster dispatched war parties to New York in 1777, to Montreal in 1778, and to Southwest Michigan in 1779. Although these parties, composed of hundreds of men drawn from nations around the Western Great Lakes, saw little combat, they helped strengthen alliances between the British government and the local indigenous communities. De Peyster also worked to protect British interests in the community of Michilimackinac, further strengthening the post's defenses and purchasing the sloop Welcome in 1779 to ensure that Michilimackinac remained connected to other settlements. Arendt had an odd encounter in 1777 when his colleague Joseph Anais learned that an indigenous man who had been lurking near the storehouse for several days planned to kill De Peyster. The man admitted that he could not bring himself to do it, and under questioning revealed that a spirit in the form of a white beaver ordered him to commit the act. The man asked to be sent away so he would not have to face any spiritual consequences for failing to fulfill his mission, but De Peyster told him to find and kill the beaver instead. Although this was likely a ploy to send the man away without either party losing face, he apparently returned in 1778 to present Arendt with a white beaver pelt. Arendt relayed the story of the pelt in his 1813 book of poems, and a 1903 description of the De Peyster's home in Dumfries included a description of the pelt carefully stored in a glass case with a note written by Arendt himself explaining the story. The pelt is now in the collections of the Museum of Liverpool, alongside several other items the De Peysters collected at Michilimackinac. Transfer to Detroit. While Arendt was successful in his leadership at Michilimackinac, he longed for a transfer. He was promoted to major in May 1777, making him one of the 8th Regiment's field officers. He asked for a transfer to Detroit, but Governor Carleton denied the request due to the considerable inconvenience to the King's service that the commander's departure would cause at Michilimackinac. The DePeysters remained at Michilimackinac for 2 more years until Lieutenant Governor Patrick Sinclair arrived in October 1779. On October 29th, Lieutenant General Frederick Haldimand, a colonial administrator, ordered DePeyster to Detroit after turning over Michilimackinac to the Lieutenant Governor. DePeyster spent several days with Sinclair to talk affairs over with him and wrote that he had the pleasure to give up everything in a quieter state. He joined Sinclair for a tour of Mackinac Island before boarding Welcome with Rebecca for the voyage to Detroit. Upon his departure, the merchants of Michilimackinac presented him with a silver punch bowl they had commissioned as a token of their esteem and gratitude. The DePeysters settled into their new home at Detroit, a considerably larger community and garrison than Michilimackinac. While there, Arendt supervised some of the last actions of the American Revolution in the West, which ensured that the Great Lakes remained firmly in the hands of the British and their indigenous allies. As early as November 1780, DePeyster was again recommended for promotion, this time to Lieutenant Colonel and command of the 8th Regiment. He finally received that promotion in 1782 and in late 1783 assumed command of the 8th Regiment at Niagara, a major post at the mouth of the Niagara River. He and Rebecca remained there until the 8th Regiment returned to Britain in 1785. Back to Britain. DePeyster remained on active service until retiring in 1794. He and Rebecca moved to Dumfries, her Scottish hometown, where they maintained a townhouse and settled into a pastoral idyll at Mavis Grove, their country estate just outside of town. Arendt found himself once again in uniform, this time as the commander of a corps of Royal Volunteers. Raised in 1795 in response to growing threats from revolutionary France, this small militia unit grew to include 2 companies. The poet Robert Burns served in the Volunteers, composing a song about the unit as well as an epistle to Colonel DePeyster. Rebecca and other local women created a set of colors for the Volunteers, which stayed in service until 1802. When the unit disbanded, the members presented DePeyster with an elegant piece of plate valued at 100 guineas, bearing an engraving that expressed gratitude for both DePeyster's contributions. Arendt DePeyster remained interested in military affairs for the rest of his life, providing regular updates about the Napoleonic Wars in letters to his sister Catherine back in New York. As troops returned to Britain following the Battle of Waterloo, DePeyster wryly noted that since he was yet a half-pay officer, he still had a chance still of dying a soldier. Although Arendt remained healthy, in 1818 he wrote his sister that he felt as well as I was 40 years ago. Rebecca suffered from a series of illnesses that largely confined her to her home. By 1805, Rebecca, whom Arendt affectionately called My Bee, was enjoying good health except for an affliction which impaired her vision, which prevents her reading and sewing so much as she used to do. Rebecca turned her hand to spinning linen, and Arendt proudly noted that she had nearly finished making a dozen shirts for him. Spinning continued to be an important hobby for Rebecca, and in 1807, Arendt wrote that she not only spins a great deal, but does it so gracefully. Throughout her various illnesses, Rebecca maintained much of her usual cheerful spirits. In October 1818, DePeyster wrote that he and Rebecca continue to live a sober, quiet life at our comfortable home, to which I may attribute as much of my good health, and for which I cannot be too much obliged to my wife. Although they sold the Mavis Grove farmland in 1818, Arendt and Rebecca retained the estate's villa, pleasure grounds, and gardens, spending the summer months at the house. Arendt proudly reported that Rebecca still continues to be her own housekeeper, never having even allowed one of her nieces to assist her around the house. Unlike most other women of her station, Rebecca did not make social calls, but all the people of distinction in this country make her morning visits without expecting a return. Rebecca also found great amusement in feeding and caring for 4 singing birds and 2 parrots, the latest additions to the De Peyster's long line of beloved exotic pets. Arendt died in 1822, while Rebecca passed away in 1827. They spent more than 50 years together, sharing multiple Atlantic crossings and tumultuous times on 2 continents. Their 5-year sojourn at Michilimackinac, the longest they stayed in one place apart from their retirement in Dumfries, exemplified their relationship as partners, leaders, and friends. Craig Wilson is the chief curator for Mackinac State Historic Parks. He lives in Mackinac City. And there's a side article, De Peyster, the poet. Arendt De Peyster composed numerous poems and songs. Though he wrote about a variety of subjects, many pieces were written to entertain Rebecca. In 1813, he published Miscellanies by an Officer, a collection of nearly 100 poems and letters. De Peyster wrote this short poem to console Rebecca in 1775 after her pet chipmunk Tim died. Extempore on the death of a favorite striped squirrel of Mrs. D. P.'s at Michilimackinac in 1775. See where the giddy circling Tim lies motionless at last. What though no squirrel ran like him, grim death could run as fast. Cease then, my fair, oh cease to mourn for guiltless Timmy's sake, since there's no living creature born but death will overtake. Our next articles will come from the Michigan News section. The first one is Felines Aid Historical Society. The Iron County Historical Museum and Society has 2 new staff members, Buck and Holly Berry, a pair of cats who have been charged with keeping the Society's facilities free of mice. The Society is planning to build an outdoor catio for its new residents. Buck and Holly Berry have also been prominently featured in the organization's social media content. And they appear to be a tiger cat and a black cat. The next article is Traveling Exhibit Celebrates Thumb History. The Sanilac County Historical Society is launching a traveling exhibit that highlights the history of Michigan's thumb region. The exhibit will cover a diverse array of thumb-related topics, including the Sanilac petroglyphs, the Great Thumb Fires of the 1870s and 1880s, and the long-reaching effects of the region's fur trapping, lumber, and shipping industries. The traveling exhibit features 20 professionally curated panels, and it will be displayed at 15 venues throughout the region between the months of June and September. The exhibit is part of the region's America 250 Michigan celebration. The next article is Highway Dedication Honors Indigenous Civil War Soldiers. On May 27th, the Grand Traverse Band of Ottawa and Chippewa Indians hosted a ceremony at the Leelanau Sands Casino and Resort, marking the dedication of the Company K Indian Veterans 1st Michigan Sharpshooters Civil War Memorial Highway. The ceremony, which was attended by more than 300 people, included a keynote speech by Company K descendant Scott Swander and a 21-gun salute. The newly dedicated highway commemorates the soldiers who served in Company K, which was primarily composed of Native Americans hailing from the Ottawa, Ojibwe, and Potawatomi nations. The members of the regiment were highly regarded by their contemporaries for their skill and conduct in some of the war's most violent conflicts, such as the Battle of the Crater, the Siege of Petersburg, and the Battle of the Wilderness. Next is Renovated Riverwalk Reopens. The Manistee Riverwalk is open for the summer 2026 season following a $1.65 million restoration. The renovations, which were implemented after several years of planning, include necessary maintenance such as repainted light posts, updated directional signage, and new lumber decking. The Riverwalk was built in the 1990s and extends along the Manistee River channel between downtown Manistee and First Street Beach. The renovations also include the implementation of a new storytelling experience called Journeys, Our Story of Migration, Industry, and Community, composed of interactive informational displays along the 1.75-mile route that tell the story of the community's history and the influence the river had over the region. Highlights from the displays include the history of the region's industrial boom and information about local landmarks such as the Smith Street Bridge, which was renamed Memorial Bridge in honor of local service members. Next, grand opening celebrates historic home at Greenfield Village. The Henry Ford Museum hosted a three-day block party in June to celebrate the official public opening of the Jackson Home in Greenfield Village. The celebration included a ribbon-cutting ceremony, musical performances, historical baseball games, and a black-owned business market. The Jackson Home, which is more than 100 years old, was originally located in Selma, Alabama. The home was once owned by Dr. Sullivan and Mrs. Richie Jean Sherrod Jackson. The Jackson family cemented the building's place in national history when they opened their home to their friend Dr. Martin Luther King Jr. The house served as King's unofficial headquarters while he planned the 1965 March to Selma. The home was also an important place for members of Selma's black community to network. The Jackson Home is the first historic building to be added to Greenfield Village in more than 40 years. The home has been restored to its 1965 appearance, allowing visitors to gain unique insight into the civil rights era. Our next article is Museum Seeks Historical Community Snapshots. The Castle Museum is inviting community members in Saginaw County to contribute their personal historical photographs to its Chronicling Our Past program. The snapshots will be scanned and added to the digital archive to help the museum document Saginaw's story and ensure that the area's history is preserved for future generations. Participants will receive free digital copies of their scanned photos, and they will be able to keep their original physical photos. Starting in September 2026, scanning sessions will be held at the museum during the fourth Tuesday of each month from 1 to 4 p.m. and the first Thursday of each month from 4 to 7 p.m. Our next article is Documentary Explorers Michigan's History. Grand Rapids-based film production company Manitou Films has created a documentary called Frontier to Freedom that explores Michigan's history, starting with the lives, alliances, and conflicts of indigenous people in the 1600s and examining the far-reaching effects of European exploration, military action, and settlement. The film had a limited release in theaters across Michigan in June, and Michigan's PBS affiliates broadcast the documentary in July. American Public Television will begin broadcasting the program nationally in September. Our next article comes from the Then and Now section. The Mackinac Bridge Walk. Stretching 26,372 feet, the suspension bridge connecting Michigan's upper and lower peninsulas opened for traffic on November 1, 1957, after 4 years of construction. On June 25, 1958, Governor G. Menin Williams and a 68-member party made the five-mile walk across the Mackinac Bridge to commemorate the momentous achievement. A motorcade of 113 new 1958 model Oldsmobiles, including 83 white convertibles carrying beauty queens from each county in Michigan, followed the governor, rolling alongside pedestrians as they crossed the bridge. The second Mackinac Bridge Walk took place on Labor Day in 1959 and has been an annual tradition ever since. The walk attracts tens of thousands of participants. In 1992, President George H.W. Bush accompanied a record-setting 85,000 participants on the walk. Originally, two lanes remained open to allow vehicles to cross the bridge. However, since 2017, vehicular traffic has been paused for safety reasons. What began as a simple march to honor the bridge's opening has become an annual celebration of this engineering achievement and the unity of Michigan residents. The 2026 Bridge Walk is scheduled for Monday, September 7th, beginning at 7 a.m. No fee or registration is required to participate. And we'll finish up today with the On This Date section. These dates were selected to celebrate America's 250th anniversary. September 3rd, the Treaty of Paris was officially signed, ending the Revolutionary War and ceding the Great Lakes region to the new United States, and that was in 1783. September 11th, at the Battle of Brandywine, British forces utilized an unexpected flanking maneuver through dense fog, outmaneuvering George Washington's defenses and forcing a bloody American retreat, and that was in 1777. On September 15th, the British garrison at Detroit hosted a strategic council with allied indigenous nations, including the Wyandot, Shawana, Mingo, Lenape, Ottawa, Ojibwe, and Potawatomi, led by leaders such as Petawanatakis of the Wyandot and Mekade Waymaykwa of the Shawana. Supplied by the British, these warriors launched frontier raids against American settlers in Kentucky and the Ohio Valley. October 4th, Lieutenant Governor Patrick Sinclair arrived at Fort Michilimackinac to officially replace Major Aaron Schuyler de Peyster as the post's British commandant in 1779. On October 7th, British Lieutenant Governor Henry Hamilton marched out of Fort Detroit with a mixed force of British volunteers, French-Canadian militia, and allied Anishinaabe warriors. This emergency military expedition was launched as a direct counteroffensive to reclaim British posts in Illinois that had been captured by American Colonel George Rogers Clark, and that was in 1778. On October 19th, Cornwallis formally surrendered at Yorktown, ending major Revolutionary War land fighting in 1781. Well, that will end our reading today from the Michigan History Hour and Michigan History Magazine. 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
3: Welcome. This is Black Voices, and I'm your reader, Salathiel Regan, with the Audio Reading Service at the Allen County Public Library in Fort Wayne, Indiana. Today, I'll be reading from Essence, Ebony, The Root, Anscape, and Good Black News. And now, I'll be reading from Ebony. Copyright 2026, Ebony Media Group, LLC. Here's what we know about Gary, Indiana's power outage, by Sherdell Baker, published August 21st, 2026. The Northwest Indiana city has been stuck without power for over a week after residents raised concerns on social media. Key takeaways. Gary, Indiana faces massive power outage since August 11th, affecting 63,500 residents. Concerns raised about delayed restoration, racial disparities, and strain from data centers. Relief efforts include $5,000 in grants, hot meal distributions, and community support. Residents of Gary, Indiana, alongside surrounding areas, are in distress after an intense storm occurred on August 11, 2026, in the area, causing a massive power outage across the city. Citizens across the country have grown concerned with the issue after residents of the area took it upon themselves to begin posting about the issue after initially seeing no major news outlets covering the situation. According to a report posted by Indiana's utility company, NIPSCO, as of 12 p.m. ET on August 20th, 2026, revealed that there are 63,500 residents who are still without power after there were initially 370,000 without power at the time of the storm. As a result of there being no power, children have not been in attendance at school, and some workers have not been able to work, in addition to having to drive in pitch black darkness. Some residents have even taken to social media to document their experiences day by day, from pulling together elements to cook a meal, to keeping cool in extreme temperatures, to managing the care of pets. The documentation of those at the center of the issue

Influencers such as Adriana Harris and Aja Ba have been especially vocal, taking followers of the story into their journey on a day-to-day basis. With Gary's black population accounting for a little over 76% of the city, according to the U.S. Census Bureau, many believe that the lack of support and haste in restoring power could be due to disregard from a racial perspective. Prior to the power outage, residents across the state were speaking out about the increase in data centers being built in the area. The buildings have been pulling extensive amounts of electricity and energy from the state's power grid. According to CleanView, there are currently 23 active data centers in the state of Indiana, with 121 planned to be built, with a current operating capacity of 1,352 megawatts. The expected capacity after the planned data centers are built is 15,485 megawatts. Residents have literally paid the cost of these changes through increased electricity bills, as discussed in an emergency town hall meeting in February of this year, as reported by Fox 32 Chicago. Public figures such as former NBA player Glenn Robinson and former influencer Keith Lee have sprung into action to help financially and on the ground to help organize efforts to pass out resources to Gary residents. Alongside these efforts, Indiana Governor Mike Braun has announced that grants of $5,000 will be awarded to families impacted by the power outage. The Gary branch of the NAACP and local churches have also put systems in place to pass out hot meals to residents as they await power restoration. At this time, estimates of power restoration by NIPSCO have been said to happen throughout this week into next week, with the cities of Gary and Portage set to have electricity again by Tuesday, August 25th at 11:59 p.m. Remembering Hayden Panettiere Through the Eyes of Black Millennials by Victor Quinnell Vaughns, Jr., published August 18, 2026. From A Bug's Life, Remember the Titans, Ice Princess, and Bring It On, All or Nothing, Hayden Panettiere became an unexpected fixture of black millennial childhood and a star Gen Z would later discover for themselves. Key takeaways. Hayden Panettiere became a familiar figure in black millennial childhood through diverse roles. Her work in movies like Bring It On, All or Nothing held cultural significance despite racial differences. Her passing evokes nostalgia and highlights the blending of black culture with broader childhood media. There is a very specific category of mainstream, typically white actresses who, through no formal declaration, became some of the most memorable faces black people grew up with. You know the ones. Their movies were in the DVD binder. Your cousins knew them. Your mama knew their face even if she couldn't tell you their name. They appeared so consistently that eventually they felt less like celebrities and more like somebody who was simply always there. Hayden Panettiere was one of those girls. For black millennials raised in the late 90s and 2000s, Panettiere's career has an almost ridiculous number of intersections with what we watched. Not because every role carried some profound racial meaning. Sometimes a movie was simply on all the dang time. Sometimes your cousin owned it. Sometimes Disney decided you were watching it for the eighth time that month. And sometimes a white actress kept appearing in enough things black kids loved that she became part of our cultural memory too. A lot of us met Hayden before we knew her name. She was Dot in 1998's A Bug's Life, the little ant with tiny wings who desperately wanted to fly. For kids then, A Bug's Life wasn't a Pixar title to rank on the internet decades later. It was simply in rotation. VHS, cable, the DVD somebody's aunt brought to keep the kids occupied while the adults were in the other room. Dot was one of those characters you knew long before you cared who voiced her. Then came Remember the Titans, a movie that may not technically be a black movie, but good luck explaining that to the black households that have watched Denzel Washington make those boys run through Gettysburg approximately 40 million times. That movie had residency in our homes. Denzel was Coach Boone. Wood Harris was Julius. Donald Faison was Petey. The Temptations were playing, and among all those football players was tiny Cheryl Yost, knowing more about football than half the grown men around her. Hayden was 11.

0: 7 and somehow held her own next to Denzel. You might not have known Hayden Panettiere, but you knew that little girl from the Denzel movie. Black childhood is full of actors whose government names came years after facial recognition. By Ice Princess in 2005, we knew her. Revisiting that movie now carries an ache because Hayden starred alongside Michelle Trachtenberg, who died in 2025 at only 39. Now Hayden is gone at 36. Michelle was another one of those white girls black millennials grew up with. Harriet the Spy, Dawn on Buffy the Vampire Slayer, Penny in Inspector Gadget, and later the beautifully demonic Georgina Sparks on Gossip Girl. In Ice Princess, Michelle and Hayden were Casey and Jen, navigating ambition, competition, mothers, and the particular Disney version of adolescence where your entire future could apparently depend on landing a triple jump. There was a stretch of the 2000s when children's entertainment convinced us every teenager had an extremely specific extracurricular talent capable of changing their family's trajectory. Somebody was ice skating. Somebody was playing basketball. Somebody was double dutching. Somebody was dancing. Black kids watched all of it. Before algorithms carved entertainment into increasingly precise demographic boxes, black childhood viewing could be beautifully indiscriminate. Moesha could be beside Lizzie McGuire. The Proud Family could be followed by Kim Possible. Raven Baxter was ours, but so was London Tipton, acting a fool at the Tipton Hotel. We knew Gabrielle Union was the moment in Bring It On and still knew Kirsten Dunst's lines. We didn't need a cultural studies course to explain it. The remote worked. Which brings us to perhaps the most important Hayden title for this conversation, Bring It On, All or Nothing. There are several Bring It On movies, but black folks widely recognize two in particular, Bring It On and Bring It On All or Nothing. Please direct all appeals elsewhere. The original earned permanent placement in the black movie canon because Gabrielle Union walked into that gym as Isis and made the story bigger than cheerleading. The East Compton Clovers were black girls watching white girls receive applause for routines stolen directly from them. Then in 2006, the franchise gave us Hayden Panettiere and the Solange Knowles. Hayden played Brittany Allen, the blonde cheer captain whose comfortable suburban life implodes when she transfers to Crenshaw Heights. Waiting for her is Camille, played by Solange. Francia Reza was there. Giovanni Samuels was there. Gary Leroy Gray was there. Swin Cash appeared. And because 2006 wasn't interested in subtlety, Rihanna showed up as herself. This was an event in a plastic DVD case. All or Nothing went straight to video, so its cultural life wasn't measured at the box office. It happened in bedrooms, basements, and living rooms. It happened when somebody brought the DVD to a sleepover. It happened through repeat viewings until scenes became references and references became inside jokes. If you were a black girl, gay black boy, or anywhere near a sleepover in 2006, chances are somebody had that DVD. And Hayden fit. Brittany didn't have to become black, and Camille didn't have to shrink so the white girl could shine. Black kids could love Camille and like Brittany. Solange could be our girl, and Hayden could be our girl too. Black millennials knew the difference between representation and affection. Seeing Brandy as Cinderella meant something specific. Raven Simone leading her own Disney Channel show meant something specific. Kyla Pratt voicing Penny Proud meant something specific. But none of that stopped us from loving Hilary Duff, Lindsay Lohan, Sarah Michelle Gellar, Michelle Trachtenberg, or Hayden Panettiere. Those women weren't replacements for black representation. They were additions to the pop culture collage black kids were already building for ourselves. Hayden kept following us after the DVDs went back into their cases. The same year All or Nothing arrived, Heroes premiered, and suddenly the girl from the Denzel movie was Claire Bennett, the cheerleader who couldn't die. Save the cheerleader, save the world, became part of the television vocabulary of the era. Later, Nashville let her grow beyond the child star image as Juliet Barnes, while Scream gave us Kirby Reed and eventually introduced her to another generation through Scream 6. Her career didn't belong to one stage of our lives. She kept aging alongside us. That's why losing her so soon after Michelle Trachtenberg feels particularly cruel. There's something disorienting about losing the people who played young people when you were young. In memory, Michelle is still Harriet with her notebook. Hayden is still Cheryl talking football. There's still Casey and Jen on the ice, preserved in that period when Saturday lasted forever and summer vacation actually felt long. Their deaths become timestamps for our own lives. Suddenly, you're remembering Blockbuster, the Disney Channel wand, ABC Family before Freeform, VHS tapes that needed rewinding, and DVD menus playing the same 20 seconds until somebody pressed play. You're remembering going to your cousin's house and discovering they owned a movie you didn't. The grief isn't only about an actor. It's the unsettling realization that the people who represented youth when you were young were growing older alongside you all along. Gen Z inherited Hayden differently. Streaming collapsed decades into a menu. TikTok gave old scenes new lives, and Y2K nostalgia made millennials' childhood movies culturally current again. A teenager can discover Bring It On, All or Nothing today and encounter Solange and Hayden at the same age millennials remember them being forever. That's how childhood favorites become intergenerational. Maybe that's the simplest way to understand Hayden's place in black cultural memory. She wasn't ours because she was black. She was ours because childhood was never that tidy. Black culture isn't only what black people create. It is also what we adopt, quote, replay, remix, and refuse to let disappear. Sometimes we take a movie that went straight to DVD and decide 20 years later that it is canon. Sometimes we decide a cheerleading franchise is exactly two legitimate installments and refuse further discussion. Sometimes a little white girl talks football next to Denzel enough times on cable that she becomes permanently attached to a black family's memories. Hayden was Dot, Cheryl, Jen, Brittany, Claire, Kirby, and Juliet. For a lot of black millennials, she was also simply Hayden, one of those girls who had somehow always been there. Somewhere between Dot learning to fly, Cheryl talking football, and Brittany walking into Crenshaw Heights, she became attached to versions of ourselves we haven't visited in years. Her passing makes us revisit those versions now, and maybe, for a moment, open that DVD binder again. And now, I'll be reading from The Root. Copyright 2026, GO Media. New questions in Jason Arday's death as the academic who accused him of plagiarism is suspended. A British academic with a history of questionable race-related studies faces investigation after his accusations against Jason Arday intensified his sudden death. By Phoenix S. Hawley, published August 21, 2026. The tragic story surrounding Jason Arday has taken another unsettling turn after the British academic who brought plagiarism allegations against the late Cambridge professor into the public spotlight is being investigated. Nathan Kofnas has been suspended by Ghent University in Belgium, according to the New York Times. The university says it has opened a preliminary disciplinary investigation into Kofnas and suspended him as a precaution while it considers whether further action is warranted. The university has not disclosed the specific allegations against him. We previously told you that Arday, 41, was once celebrated as Cambridge's youngest black professor. He resigned from his position this month after weeks of intense scrutiny surrounding allegations about his doctoral work and other aspects of his professional history. Days later, he was found dead in London. His death is not being treated as suspicious, according to police, but his family has spoken about the devastating impact of the public campaign surrounding him. Now, the man who helped ignite that controversy is himself facing an institutional investigation. Who is Nathan Kofnas? Kofnas is not simply a random academic who happened to notice questionable parts in another scholar's dissertation. He is a controversial philosopher and self-described race realist whose work has focused heavily on race, intelligence, genetics, and meritocracy, according to the Times. His arguments have included the suggestion that genetic differences could play a role in differences in intelligence between racial groups, ideas that advocates argue are beyond troubling and scientifically and socially flawed. His history with Cambridge is also relevant. Coffness previously held a position at Emmanuel College, but was dismissed in 2024 amid controversy over his writings on race and diversity, according to the Varsity. So when Coffness challenged Arday's academic credentials, he was entering the conversation with a very particular intellectual and political history. That does not automatically make his plagiarism allegations false. If there were problems in Arday's academic work, his critics say an investigation is necessary. But the messenger matters when the message becomes a public campaign. The Black Question. For many Black people, the Arday story is painful because it touches an established reality. Black achievement is often treated as evidence that must constantly be reproven. Arday's appointment at Cambridge became international news. Across the world, he represented a breakthrough in an institution where Black representation at the highest academic levels remains limited. Then, almost overnight, the conversation changed from celebrating him to dissecting whether he deserved praise. That scrutiny uncovered questions about academic integrity and professional vetting. At the same time, the intensity prompted a second question. Was Arday investigated, or was he targeted and tried? What happens now? Coffness reacted to his suspension on X, saying, "I am under investigation by my university for discriminating against Arday." He added, "I was just suspended by Ghent University. They will almost certainly fire me." His suspension does not erase the allegations against Arday, and it does not establish that Coffness acted improperly. Those questions still require evidence and due process, but it does shift the conversation. The spotlight has been almost entirely on Arday, his scholarship, his biography, his qualifications, and his right to occupy one of Britain's most prestigious academic positions. Still, Jason Arday's family is left with the consequences. His legacy is now tangled up with allegations that were never fully adjudicated before his resignation and death. And the academic who helped put those allegations before the world is now facing an investigation of his own. Trump considers stripping Black Navy hero's name from new aircraft carrier. Donald Trump has been placing his name on as many things as he can, but his latest move could overshadow the legacy of a Black Navy hero. By Mahalia Otsuti, published August 21st, 2026. We previously told you that President Donald Trump has been busy cementing his place in U.S. history by plastering his name on as many things as possible. Now, he's not just trying to place his moniker on another significant landmark of American history, but the move would also erase a Black Navy hero in the process. Let's get straight into it. Doris Dory Miller, born in Waco, Texas on October 12, 1919, became a mess attendant, a person hired to handle cleaning, cooking, and serving duties for the U.S. Navy in 1939. But he became a recognized hero just 2 years later when he stepped up to help his crew members during the attack on Pearl Harbor in 1941. According to the Smithsonian, Miller, who had received no formal weapons training, ran on deck to assist his wounded shipmates, including his captain and executive officer, when Japanese forces attacked their vessel. Not only did he help move his injured crew to safety, but Miller also manned a machine gun to fire at enemy planes, buying enough time for other Navy officers to escape before he eventually abandoned ship. Miller's bravery earned him the Navy Cross the following year, before he was killed in action in 1943 when his ship was wrecked by a Japanese submarine. In 2020, during President Trump's first term, it was announced that Miller's legacy would be honored by engraving his name on the aircraft carrier CVN-81, which is set to begin construction later this year by the U.S. Navy. The naming of the USS Doris Miller would have been historic, marking the first time an aircraft carrier was named after an African-American enlisted sailor. However, those plans appear to be on hold after CNN reported that the U.S. Navy is holding internal discussions about renaming the warship. with sources claiming there are plans to name the aircraft carrier after Trump. Not only would this be another example of Donald Trump renaming monuments to honor himself, but it would also mark the first time an aircraft carrier has been named after a sitting president, per CNN. Thomas Bledsoe, Miller's great nephew, told CNN that the family had not received notice of the ship's potential renaming. However, the U.S. Navy has recommended Miller for the Medal of Honor, the nation's highest military decoration. Miller's family has been pushing for him to receive the honor for years, though Congress and Trump must provide final authorization for the award. NAACP President Derek Johnson spoke out about the potential renaming in a statement, calling it a slap in the face to every war hero and every service member who has ever worn the uniform. For generations, millions of black women and men have proudly served in the United States military, defending freedoms that too often were not even afforded to them, their families, or their communities. Donald Trump is making a mockery of that legacy by treating military service as another opportunity for personal branding. Our brave service members signed up to defend the nation, not the fragile ego of one man. America deserves better than this, he said. Ultimately, there has been no final word on whether the vessel's name will officially be changed. However, CNN reports that Acting Secretary of the Navy, Hung Sao, has initiated a review of the naming conventions for naval vessels, suggesting that the president might get his way, potentially leaving the legacy of a black Navy hero in the shadows. Well, that's all the time we have for today. This has been Salathiel Regan with Black Voices. I hope you've enjoyed today's reading from the audio reading service at the Allen County Public Library in Fort Wayne, Indiana. Take care.
1: Welcome to Shout, Black Gospel Music Moments. I'm Robert Darden. Big-voiced Reba Jones got her start at a very young age singing with the Shady Grove Free Will Baptist Church in tiny Scranton, South Carolina. She finally made it to New York City in the early 1960s to join the underrated Six Wings Gospel Singers. The Six Wings performed throughout the Northeast, including the Apollo Theater. When the Six Wings finally disbanded, Jones continued as a solo artist. Her best-known recording is the LP Jesus is the One You Need for a small New York-based label in 1980. It's a mix of spirituals, old gospel songs and hymns, and a few originals, all connected by Reba's trumpet-like voice. The strongest track is her breathless, double-time rave-up version of the old gospel tune, What a Friend We Have in Jesus.

0: Robert Darden. Shout! 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
1: This is Take Note. I'm Avery Scott, and we're taking history by the tempo. This year, the Korean holiday of Chuseok falls from September 24th to 26th. The holiday, which is celebrated annually in the eighth month of the lunar calendar, when the moon is at its fullest, is a harvest festival during which families honor ancestors in rituals known as charye and bolcho. Meals are commonly dominated by songpyeon, rice cakes stuffed with fillings such as sweetened sesame seeds or red bean paste. While charye and bolcho are the heart of today's Chuseok observances, a significant historical practice is ganggangsule, a communal dance in which participants join hands in the shape of the full moon and act out various scenes from rural agricultural life. The dancers, who are traditionally exclusively unmarried women, also provide vocal music to accompany the ceremony. With its origins in Korea's ancient agricultural history, the ganggangsule dance was intended as a harvest ritual and has thus developed lasting associations with Chuseok. Today, it is taught in some Korean schools as a UNESCO cultural heritage tradition, and it has even been incorporated into performances by popular commercial artists. Take Note is a production of Classical Arizona PBS, a service of Arizona State University.
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4: 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Today I'll be reading from the Journal Gazette, from the New York Times Book Reviews, and from Kirkus Reviews. And now I'll begin with the Journal Gazette, copyright 2026 of the Journal Gazette. I'm going to start today by reading the book page of the Saturday, August the 22nd, 2026 edition of the Journal Gazette. And this particular page is entitled International Intrigue: Translated Novels Offer Many Airs of Mystery. There's no mystery here. We all love good detective novels. The genre, which usually began with Edgar Allan Poe, The Murders in the Morgue, has since launched into a worldwide genre. And while there are many great mysteries written in English, you're missing out if you don't occasionally pick up a book in translation for a fresh take on the genre. Some authors are already well known in translation. Stieg Larsson, Meg Stawell, and Pierre Wolu, Hideo Yokomaro, Simiho Andrea Kalmari, and Jean-Patrick Manchette, to name just a few. And while some recent books, such as Oliver Norick's Benlis trilogy, can be hard to find here, there is a wealth of exciting new crime and detective fiction getting translated from around the world and published here, not to mention excellent international novels composed in English, such as Neil Johns's S. Roy's Black River. But if you're looking for some international intrigue, there's plenty going on at your local bookstore. Read on for a range of recently translated works that include cozy mysteries, crime novels, historical thrillers, and classical locked room conundrums. The Clockhouse Murders by Yokita Awashutu, translated by Ho Ling Wong, is the latest standalone novel from the author's Bizarre House Mysteries series. A group of paranormal investigators are trapped inside the Clock House, a haunted mansion once owned by an eccentric, and are being killed one by one. Detective Shimada Kishoshi must solve the mystery and stop the murders from outside. And that book is entitled The Clockhouse Murders by Yukito Adashimi. translated by Ho Ling Wong. The next book, entitled Felix Farrer Street by Ken Bugel, translated by Julie Huntingen, named for a seedy thoroughfare in the Senegalese capital, Dakar, the novel opens at a crime scene after a gruesome murder. The novel was originally written in French, but it's steeped in the West African wolf language. The author, Mayor Toe Maybe, used the pen name because, as the novel's translator explains in an introduction, Ken Bugel translates to someone unwanted, a pseudonym used by girls and women as a protection against misfortune. That particular book is entitled Felix Farrer Street by Ken Bugel, translated by Julie Huntingen. The next book, Still Life, by Malin Persson Gilioto, translated by Rachel Wilson Royals. The Swedish author's 2017 novel, Quicksand, was adapted into a Netflix series, and here she delivers 10 stories about people who fall afoul of the law, such as a young mother who attempts to get her angry, alcoholic mother the help that she needs while trying to keep her own son safe. And that's entitled Still Life by Malin Persson Gilioto, translated by Rachel Wilson Broyles. The next book, Ninan by Michael Jean, translated by Susan Oreo. Convicted for killing his violent alcoholic father, an Innu man named Ili is released from prison after 10 years, but he is no longer welcome in his native community in Natashakan. So he heads to Montreal in search of a new beginning, and he tries to take out and eke out a life among other exiles that are living on the edge. That book is entitled Ninan by Michael Lee, translated by Susan Oweri. My Grandfather, the Master Detective by Masterf Konshi, translated by Kawai. In this best-selling example of Japanese healing fiction, a grandfather with Lewy body dementia teams up with his schoolteacher granddaughter to solve a series of mysteries that she brings to him, a former member of a mystery club, whenever she visits. And that book is entitled My Grandfather, the Master Detective by Masterf Konshi, translated by Kawai. Dead Weight by Hildu Netster, translated by Mary Robiette Kawa. In this Icelandic mystery translated by the author of the Lady Astronaut series of novels, a lonely working woman comes home from the market to find a cat sleeping on her couch. But she doesn't have a cat, and when she learns about a woman who's missing hers, they connect and things begin to happen. That book is entitled Dead Weight by Kildor Kashador, translated by Mary Robinette Kawai. The next book, The Secret Dinner, by Rafael Montes, translated by Zoe Perry. On the first page of this hugely popular Brazilian thriller, which involves four broke friends who get involved in the dark underworld scheme involving dinner parties for the wealthy of Rio de Janeiro, a man in a black blood-soaked tuxedo enters a police station to confess to an as-yet unexplained crime. How can you not read on? That book is entitled The Secret Dinner by Rafael Montes, translated by Zoe Perry. The next book is entitled Centropia by Vincent Luis Mora, translated by Raul Berry. Set in the early 19th century, the speculative mystery involves a recently widowed man who is attempting to start a new life in a village far from home. But when he begins to dig into the earth, he finds the frozen corpse of a soldier and then another, and that's when things really start to get even stranger. That book is entitled Centriopo by Vincent Luis Mora, translated by Raul Berry. The next book, The Camino by Anya Nuiel, translated by Eileen Stevens. In this novel by the hugely popular writer from the Netherlands, a woman mourns the loss of her husband, a former Bosnian refugee who has died by his own hand on the Camino de Santiago. Resolving to walk the same path as her late husband, she soon begins to realize that things are not as they seemed. That book is entitled The Camino by Anya Nuriero, translated by Eileen Stevens. The next book, The Final Problem by Arturo Perez Ravate, translated by Francis Riddle. The Spanish author, known for bestsellers that include The Club Dumas, The Flanders Panel, and his Captain a la Triste series delivers a total summertime delight. Set in 1960 on a Greek island temporarily cut off from the outside world by a storm at sea, the novel features an aging Basil Rathbone-esque actor who once played Sherlock Holmes being forced to act as a detective to solve a potential murder or two. That book is entitled The Final Problem by Arturo Perez Reverte, translated by Francis Riddle. Our next book, Broken Truths by Alessandro Robrici, translated by Gregory Conti. Set in modern-day Milan, this terrific novel involves a retired movie director who begins researching a comeback film about the death of real-life 1930s-era Italian crime novelist Augusto De Angelis. But as the director begins his work, the widow who lives next door shows up murdered. That book is entitled Broken Truths by Alessandro Robrici, translated by Gregory Conti. And the last book featured in this particular article is entitled Night Train by Zhu Zhechan, translated by Jeremy Tang. In this Beijing author's novel, a graduate student who wants the money his father promised him so that he can travel by train before returning to school. After his father refuses, the son bursts into the house late at night, saying that he has killed a man and he must escape. With his father's cash, he takes that trip. Upon his return, however, everyone now believes that he is actually the murderer. That book is entitled Night Train by Zhu Zhechan, translated by Jeremy Tang. On the bottom of this particular page is a feature that's entitled New Library Books, and these are essay collections that are now newly available through the Allen County Public Library right here in Fort Wayne, Indiana. I'll begin with the first one that is entitled The Best Dog in the World, Essays on Love, edited by Alice Hoffman. 14 authors recount the dogs who have shaped their lives, from the joys of welcoming a new companion to the grief of saying goodbye, and reflecting on the empathy, joy, and unconditional love found in the human-canine bond. That book is entitled The Best Dog in the World, Essays on Love, edited by Alice Hoffman. The next book is entitled Triage by Claudia Rankin. Amid social upheaval and personal fatigue, a narrator and her longtime friend wrestle with opposing responses to a world in crisis. That book is entitled Triage, author Claudia Rankin. The next book, You Won't Get Free of It, Stories of Mothers and Daughters by Rachel Aviv. 7 essays examine the complicated bonds between mothers and daughters, tracing how family stories, sacrifices, misunderstandings, and hidden truths shape lives across generations. That book is entitled You Won't Get Free of It, Stories of Mothers and Daughters by Rachel Aviv. Talking Classics, The Shock of the Old by Mary Beard. Centering on the wonder found in everyday relics rather than traditional grand monuments, this collection considers why ancient Greece and Rome continue to shape modern culture and how their contested legacy can provide a way to grapple with difficult questions in the present. That book is entitled Talking Classics, The Shock of the Old, authored by Mary Beard. Migrant Heart, Essays About Things I Cannot Forget by Rene Grande. Moving between Mexico and the United States, two languages, family histories, and memories of poverty and migration, these essays examine how displacement, racial profiling, motherhood, and storytelling have shaped all evolving sense of identity. That book is entitled Migrant Heart, Essays About Things I Cannot Forget by Rene Grande. And the last book featured is entitled Every Moment is a Life, Gaza in the Time of Genocide by Susan Abawali. 18 young Palestinian writers recount everyday life amid war and displacement in Gaza, sharing stories of lost homes and loved ones alongside moments of finding food, shelter, community, and refuge in writing. That book is entitled Every Moment is a Life, Gaza in the Time of Genocide by Susan Abawali. And now I'm reading from New York Times Reviews from the NewYorkTimes.com, copyright 2026 of the New York Times Company. I'm going to begin with a nonfiction book, The Immigrant Workers Who Keep New York's Restaurants Running. Food books by chefs and celebrities arrive by the landslide, but Voices from the Kitchen highlights workers who get far less attention. This book is entitled Voices from the Kitchen, Personal Narratives from New York's Immigrant Restaurant Workers, edited by Mark Meyer. This is a slim and modest book, a volume of oral histories in the vein of Studs Terkel's Working, 1974. But everyone who eats out regularly should know about it. Its title is Voices from the Kitchen, Personal Narratives from the New York's Immigrant Restaurant Workers. Its editor is Mark Meyer, a chef and a co-worker of the Manhattan restaurants Shuka, Cookstop, Vic's, Shuquette, and Rosie's. Meyer's mythology is straightforward. He sat down with 27 of his employees, many of whom have worked in his restaurants for decades, and recorded their stories on his iPhone. He transcribed the interviews and poured them, with minimal editing, into narratives. These men and women come from all over the globe: Ecuador, Bangladesh, Peru, Egypt, Mexico, the Ivory Coast, Bosnia, the Dominican Republic, Gambia, and their accounts of getting here and scratching out lives in New York City are plucky, harrowing, moving, and often very funny. They've lately become anonymous political targets, and Voices from the Kitchen gives them back their human faces. It's possible to be cynical about Meyer's project, and he's aware of that. An obvious power dynamic is at play. No one is going to tell the entire gnarly truth about their lives, and especially about their jobs, to their employer. And Meyer is aware of whatever white savior vibe might cling to such a project. It is possible to hold those things in mind and to admire Voices from the Kitchen. All proceeds go to the narrators, and they have retained legal ownership over their stories. Food titles arrive by the landslide in bookstores, yet so few dig into the lives of the immigrants who work in the back of the house as dishwashers, bussers, and prep cooks, and increasingly in the front as servers and captains. More than a few by now are head chefs and managers. Stories like these have not gone entirely uncollected. The Southern Foodways Alliance, the American Folk Life Center, and other organizations have assiduously compiled food-related oral histories you can find online. But it's good to have these accounts between hard covers. Voices from the Kitchen is intrepid and timely enough to make you optimistic that someone will compile a more expansive book in this vein, not limited to the workers in one restaurant group. Most of the men and women here came from small towns. Many had absent or abusive fathers and no access to real educations. They fled to America to help support their families back home, to escape gang violence and corrupt governments, and to attempt to seize a part of what can only be called the American dream. Many had relatives who had already come to New York. The arrival stories are intense. Days in the desert with little food or water, thieving coyotes, human smugglers, random gunmen, terrifying river crossings, and hauling liquids. With few air vents, many felt they would not survive. One road to New York from Los Angeles in the back of a watermelon truck. All started at or near the very bottom, cleaning bathrooms, bussing tables, working coat checks. All rose, first to a bit of prep work, then to a salad station, and so on, through hard work, thrift, and perseverance. These are what we used to call, long before America's descent into the Ice Age, Horatio Alger stories. Part of the pleasure of this book is following these men and women as they move between restaurants, assiduously climbing the ladder. There is a built-in nostalgia factor in clocking the names of these places, some long gone and some standing. Big Kahuna, Ocean Grill, Red Gravy, Lee Zoo, Clyde Fraser's, Gene George's, Mercer's Kitchen, Momofuku Sam Bar, Ernie's, Little Frankie's, Bayamo, Poriette, Brown Betty, Avante, Danjay, 7th Avenue Donuts, Charlie Bird, Calidoa, Veranda, Francis Tavern, Sequoia, Maestro's Steakhouse, Upland, Danube, Avoice Columbus, Aquila's Grill, and Bayamo. Not so long ago, most restaurant work was considered menial labor. Thanks in a large part to Anthony Bourdain, it has become admired and cool, if still brutal work. People want to look and be like chefs, raffish, tattooed, blunt, forearm, scorch marks on display. The job offers intense camaraderie, is the backdoor getaway to all manner of culture in a way that most other blue-collar professions are not, should one wish to step through that gate. A not untypical story here is that of Vico. Meyer uses first names only and sometimes pseudonyms, who arrived from a small village in Mexico in 1986 and started in restaurants as a porter. He is now married and has been a U.S. citizen for 8 years. He runs his well-regarded his own restaurant, La Fleur, in the Queens, and oversees more than 20 restaurants in the Bowery Restaurant Group. Vico's daughter graduated from Amherst College. Another interviewee, Angel, also from a small town in Mexico. His father was a truck driver, is now a chef who has a son at Phillips Exeter Academy. The women in this book express feeling pressure to prove themselves in a male-dominated profession. They feel as squeezed as tubes of tomato paste between work and family. Some have been sexually abused, but more than a few have risen to the top. Carl Hall, whose father was a fisherman in the Dominican Republic, came here at age 6. She's a chef and a manager at Shuka. Not all of these stories are happy. Some interviewees are depressed or have other health problems. This city can give you economic stability, but it cannot give you emotional stability, one says. Some merely want to go home, to places that don't quite exist any longer. Why didn't I stay? Another asks about his hometown in Mexico. I think I lost something from the past, and it is gone forever, and I cannot get it back. These interviews come most alive when narrators break the harmonious aura, when you sense someone scraping away at the pith. One woman admits that waiting tables too long can burn you out and make you snippy. Another remarks that working in diners sucks because so many are owned by big Greek families. Everyone in the family has an opinion, so you can get it coming and going. Rare comments like these remind you of the limitations of voices from the kitchen. Because these narrators are speaking to their boss, the underside of kitchen work is rarely on display. The rude customers, the billing mistakes, racism, restroom hookups and cleanups, blood blisters on your feet, ego collisions, having to push menu items, trips and falls, the flameouts of coworkers, mandatory last-minute shifts, clearing away gross, half-eaten meals, tipping agnosties, cuts and punctures, dealing with celebrities and VIPs, cramped and noisy environments, everything that goes on below the deceptively smooth front-of-the-house choreography. There is a more honest and encompassing oral history project out there waiting to be compiled. Editors, start your engines. I know about this book because I had lunch at Cook Shop a few months ago and copies were on the host table. It was a good find. Some of these stories are so tangled and evolving that they could be made into films. This is not an explicitly political book. It has nothing concrete to say about immigration policy. It does not argue for wide open borders, but it complicates easy narratives and asks that we see people not merely for what they are, but for what they might become. They read my name and they saw my face and they pointed to the dishes, says the job-seeking narrator of one of the stories in Byron Washington's collection, Lot 2019. This is surely happening daily in New York City restaurants. Voices from the Kitchen is an optimistic book. It reminds you that if many restaurant careers begin that way, they don't have to end there. And again, this book is entitled Voices from the Kitchen, Personal Narratives from New York's Immigrant Restaurant Workers, edited by Mark Meyer, Beacon, 223 pages, $29.95. Our next book is a mystery. It is entitled We Will See You Bleed, the author Ron Curry. How do you write a sequel to a book where the main character is not only killed off, but her death is in the title? If you are Curie, you follow up the razor-sharp delight that was the savage, noble death of Babs Dion by pivoting to a ferocious creation story about your anti-heroine. In We Will See You Bleed, Babs Dion, circa 1984, is 29, happily but tensely married to Rael, and at her wit's end thanks to a paper mill strike that has left everyone in Waterville, Maine, on a knife's edge of exhaustion and financial devastation. She has been able to suppress the violent instincts that emerged after a teenage traumatic incident, but the confluence of class rage and economic implosion may be too much for her. Curie writes with a controlled fervor of someone who knows how to land a perfect, devastating punch, and the younger, slightly more vulnerable Babs leaps off the page. Here is a bruising, bloody read where redemption is a myth, but solidarity is not. And again, that particular book is entitled We Will See You Bleed, the author Ron Curry. Our next mystery book is entitled The Novel Detective, author Teresa Dovelpage. The Novel Detective is an effective metafictional mystery about enduring female friendship and the ways that time gives you greater clarity on emotionally charged events. In pre-pandemic 2020, Teresa, the author's avatar, gets a call from her childhood bestie, Estrella, calling her to Havana. It's time to investigate the apparent double suicides 40 years earlier of their ninth grade English teacher and a fellow high school student. Teresa's literary spidey senses awakening. It is a great idea for a novel, and after arriving in Cuba, she dons her detective hat. Is this quest a true investigation or merely a way to reconnect with an old friend over a past that still haunts them both? Dovelpage splits the action between the present and the past, where the girl's personalities are on full display. Her friend was a first-rate paranoid, and she had the nerve to accuse Teresa of overdosing on mystery novels and cop shows. Again, that particular book is entitled The Novel Detective, and the author is Teresa Dovelpage. Our next one is entitled Killer Vibes, author Jack Friday. Meet Peter Theodore Key. Girls sometimes call me Theo, guys call me Petey, when I've disappointed them and my enemies, of whom I've made a surprising number lately. Call me the laziest private investigator in Texas, which actually took quite a bit of work. Peter, the star of Killer Vibes, already has a hot mess of a life in Dallas, where getting high and sleeping with anyone was his prime directive, mostly to distract himself in grief over the death of his mother. I had never realized how badly I would miss my mother's nagging until my phone started going silent for days at a time. And then he gets word that an uncle he barely knew has died in a car crash, leaving him a ramshackle house in Austin, mountains of debt, and a parade of menacing strangers who want to sell the place or else. At first, Peter is inclined to do nothing, since that's his natural state. But strange things keep happening, and then he fishes around in a hole in the kitchen wall, and he pulls out a sack stuffed with $1 million. At 29, it seems like Peter is about to be dragged into a profession that might actually take private investigation. It took me a beat to warm to Killer Vibes, but once I did, I was all in. And again, that particular book is entitled Killer Vibes, and it's authored by Jack Friday. Our next book is entitled Let the Murderer Say Amen by Carolyn Marie Wilkins. Wilkins, jazz pianist, real master, spiritual medium, is also a talented writer, as demonstrated by her mystery series set in the 1920s that feature the war widow Nola Ann Jackson, first introduced in last year's Murder at the Wham Bam Club. Let the Murder Say Amen finds Nola acclimating to life in Illinois, living and working with her psychic aunt, and seemingly on the precipice of marrying again. Then the arrival of the Temple of Righteous Revelation and its mercurial, charismatic leader, Bishop Pius Amun-Ra, unsettles everything. The temple is really a cult, and the congregants ascribe all manner of unearthly powers to the bishop. When the church's singer, a young white woman, is murdered, suspicion falls on a black bodyguard who accused her of stealing from the collection plate. Now, Nola isn't so sure. "I'd like to do some investigating on my own, if you don't mind," she says. The result is a fast-paced jaunt that touches on race, religion, and even romance, aided occasionally by Nola's own psychic powers, unreliable as they can be. Pondering one suspect, she thinks, "Shouldn't I have been able to see violence in this aura?" And that particular book, again, is entitled Let the Murderer Say Amen, the author Carolyn Marie Wilkins. Well, that's all that we have time for today. This has been Marcia with Book Reviews. I hope that you've enjoyed today's reading from the audio reading service at the Allen County Public Library.
5: The cost of keeping coal plants open. I'm Randy Simon, and this is Earthwise, a look at our changing environment. Coal-fired power plants emit large amounts of carbon dioxide, sulfur dioxide, nitrogen oxides, and toxic heavy metals like mercury. The plants drive global climate change, create smog and acid rain, and produce millions of tons of toxic ash that can pollute local water supplies. Building new wind and solar farms is generally cheaper than running existing coal-fired power plants. operating aging coal infrastructure ranges from $31 to $114 per megawatt hour, making it economically uncompetitive against modern renewables in most places. Among non-renewables, only natural gas is highly competitive, with a marginal cost for existing plants around $24 to $39 per megawatt hour, heavily undercutting coal due to efficient combustion. Against this backdrop, the Trump administration has leveraged federal emergency powers to force six old coal-fired power plants to stay online, claiming they are crucial to maintaining grid reliability. State regulators, utilities, and grid operators had already deemed these facilities unnecessary and spent years planning for their retirement. Some are even broken or have sat idle because the grid doesn't need their power. As of early August, the administration's stay-open orders have cost taxpayers $430 million, and most of the plants are not even producing electricity. It appears that the DOE will continue blocking coal plants from shuttering. There are more than 20 of them that are supposed to close over the next 2 years. The next batch is slated to retire this December. Earthwise is a production of WAMC. 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
6: This is Bob Myers from the Historical Society of Michigan with a Michigan History Moment. She was a cultural icon of World War II, celebrated in a song, posters, and even a motion picture. And she was a real person. Who was she? Rosie the Riveter. Millions of Rosie the Riveters entered the American workforce in World War II. They worked long hours in factories and shipyards all over the nation and turned the United States into the arsenal of democracy. When the United States entered World War II in December 1941, the armed forces began conscripting young men, just as factories needed workers for war production. A labor shortage resulted. The federal government turned to the nation's women and launched an advertising campaign that encouraged them to take jobs in factories. The term Rosie the Riveter originated not with a person, but with a song. In 1942, Red Evans and John Loeb wrote a song entitled Rosie the Riveter that debuted in early 1943. One verse went, "All the day long, whether rain or shine, she's part of the assembly line. She's making history, working for victory. Rosie, the Riveter." Several artists recorded the song, including big band leader Kay Kaiser. But it was an African-American group, the Four Vagabonds, that made it a hit. A 1944 movie, Rosie the Riveter, also celebrated the women factory workers. Rosie became so famous that officials at Ford Motor Company's massive Willow Run bomber plant near Belleville, Michigan, sought out a real Rosie the Riveter. Willow Run built the B-24 Liberator heavy bomber. Its Rosies were famous for turning out a bomber an hour. Ford officials wanted a worker at the plant named Rose to publicize the women workers. After a search, they found her in Rose Will Monroe, a Kentucky-born woman who had moved to Michigan to work as a riveter at Willow Run. Rose Monroe came to personify the millions of women who worked in war production. Of the 19 million American women who worked as Rosies, only about 3 million were new to the workforce. The majority had already been working in lower-paying jobs or re-entered the workforce after layoffs during the Great Depression. As the war effort wound down in late 1944 and 1945, the government urged women to return to work in the home. Although many did so, Rosie the Riveter paved the way for women to work in previously male-dominated occupations. This Michigan History Moment is brought to you by MichiganHistoryMagazine.org.
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8: Hello. This is Ken coming to you from the Talking Information Center again in Marshfield, Massachusetts. Today's date is getting really late in August, really late in summer. It is Tuesday, August the 25th. A week from today will be September. The program title for our reading today is Under Science, and I believe it will be broadcast on a Sunday evening somewhere around 7 o'clock. Looking forward to hearing from you. We're going to begin today with an article from the Scientific American. It's an issue from June of 2026, and it is entitled The Quantum Revolution. It is by Adam Becker. Inside a low-slung building in an office park near the southeastern edge of the San Francisco Bay, a cluster of white tanks sits bathed in blue light. Within these tanks are sets of superconducting circuits edged into chips, all held by golden chandelier-like structures and cooled by liquid helium and liquid nitrogen. The superconducting chips are fabricated in the clean room next door, where white-suited figures work with room-sized machinery, fume hoods, and acid baths. The facility, the chips, the tanks, the clean room, and the enormous reserves of liquid nitrogen behind the building are all deployed in service of a single dream: quantum computers. The location is the main fabrication plant for quantum computing company Rigetti Computing in California. Each refrigeration tank contains one

around the world. All of them are chasing the dream, but the details of that dream depend upon whom you ask. Venture capitalists and other purveyors of Silicon Valley hype are promising that quantum computing will supercharge artificial intelligence or vice versa. But experts are unconvinced of these claims. Kulkarni and others talk about quantum computers revolutionizing drug discovery, weather forecasting, and the financial industry. Governments prize their promised abilities to crack heretofore unbreakable codes. But none of these predictions are certain. Quantum computing is reaching its make-or-break moment. Scientists hope that in the next few decades, they'll be able to scale up today's quantum systems to the size needed to make real breakthroughs and finally beat classical machines at useful tasks. If they can do that, quantum computers may change the world in all kinds of ways. But plenty of obstacles stand in the way. And until quantum computers can overcome them, we won't know what they're really capable of. What exactly is a quantum computer? It's tempting to say it's a computer that runs on the principles of quantum physics. But that isn't adequate. Quantum physics governs the behavior of all matter. So all computers would be quantum computers by this definition. Similarly, it's not enough to say a quantum computer is a quantum that takes advantage of quantum phenomena in its operation. Nearly all computers today run on silicon transistors, the workings of which we can understand only through quantum physics. To truly understand, to answer the question of what makes quantum computers quantum and why they're so hard to build, we need to talk about Schrödinger's cat. In the original thought experiment developed in the 1930s by Erwin Schrödinger, one of the founders of quantum mechanics, the famous feline is sealed in a box with a lump of radioactive material, a vial of poison, and a contraption that will smash the vial if it detects any radiation from the metal, thereby killing the cat. Quantum physics dictates that if you leave the box sealed for a certain amount of time, there will be a 50-50 chance that the metal lump will have emitted some radioactivity. But crucially, until someone measures the radiation, the lump is in a superposition, a state in which the radiation has been both emitted and not emitted. And that means the vial of poison will be in a superposition of smashed and intact. The cat will therefore be in an equal superposition of dead and alive until you open the box and see which way things have gone. What constitutes a measurement in quantum physics is a separate and thorny question that people, including me, have written entire essays and books about. Now imagine that you have opened the box slightly earlier, perhaps out of anxiety for the poor creature. In that case, immediately before you opened the box, the cat would still have been in a superposition of dead and alive, but with more aliveness in the supervision than deadness. By waiting the right amount of time, you could put the cat into any superposition you like with any share of aliveness and deadness. Turntable superpositions such as this are what make a quantum computer quantum. Conventional computers use their transistors to carry out computation using bits that can be in one of two states, 0 or 1. Quantum computers use quantum bits or qubits, which have more options available to them. Like Schrödinger's cat, qubits can be in any superposition of 0 and 1.
Cupids have something else in common with the unfortunate feline. When it's trapped in a box, Schrödinger's cat becomes entangled with the rest of the box, meaning its quantum state becomes tied up with the quantum states of the lump of metal. The detector contraption and the poison. Similarly, quantum computers must entangle the

0: qubits to perform calculations with them. But whereas the entanglement between the cat and everything else in the box happens in an uncontrolled way, a quantum computer must keep strict control over its qubits' entanglements with one another. Which ones are entangled, and how much, and in what way? This combination of qubits controllably entangled with one another is what allows quantum computers to do tricks typical computers can't, at least in theory. One of the most touted for a big enough quantum computer is the ability to calculate the factors of a very large number much faster than a standard computer can by using a technique called Shor's algorithm, after Massachusetts Institute of Technology theoretical computer scientist Peter Shor, who invented it in 1994. Faster is a bit of an understatement. Theoretically, using Shor's algorithms, a quantum computer could factor in several days a number that would take a non-quantum supercomputer millions of years. This impressively speedy algorithm may sound like a niche application, but the fact is that's incredibly time-consuming for conventional computers to factor large numbers is the basis of most modern encryption, especially the kinds of encryption used on the web. A quantum computer then wouldn't just be a good code breaker, it could potentially break the cryptography underpinnings of the entire internet. Unsurprisingly, developing quantum computers has become a priority for the security apparatuses of governments all over the world. Quantum computers also might be able to use their impressive control of their own qubits to mimic nature on a level never possible before, modeling the interaction of atoms and molecules with detail that regular computers which lack the quantumness of nature simply can't match. These abilities could lead to breakthroughs in basic physics and chemistry, as well as in applied research for materials, science, pharmaceutical drugs, and other fields. And some people, such as Kulkarni, believe that quantum computers may also be able to solve more familiar problems better than classical machines, such as simulating financial markets and Earth's climate. There is, however, a catch. Schrodinger's cat became entangled with the rest of the box without making any special effort. Entanglement happens naturally between objects that interact with each other in any way. Right now, you are becoming somewhat entangled with the air around you, the surface you're sitting or standing on, and the screen or magazine where you're reading these words. This kind of natural entanglement that arises between the quantum system and its environment is known as decoherence. Decoherence is fatal to a quantum computer's ability to perform calculations. For a quantum processor to keep its vitally important control over its qubits and their entanglements, it must be isolated from the rest of the world while it does its work. It must also maintain a high level of control over the physical interactions among all the atomic components of its own qubits. That isn't easy to accomplish, even for a brief fraction of a second. Preventing unwanted interactions among a quantum computer's components is one of the prime hurdles standing between today's relatively modest quantum computers and the largest, more powerful ones scientists and engineers are hoping to develop. One of the main strategies researchers employ is to keep quantum computers very, very cold, because heat, the random motion of atoms, creates unintended entanglements. This challenge is tied up with the biggest open question in quantum computing. What's the best way to make a qubit? Bits In standard computers are made through voltage changes on small electronic gates in a solid-state chip or the magnetic domains on the disk of a hard drive. Controlling these bits is impressive and difficult enough, but the qubit must be even more finely controlled. To carry out calculations, a quantum computer must be able to place its qubits into a specific initial quantum state, then control their entanglement by passing them through a sequence of quantum logic gates, all while maintaining their perfect isolation from their environment and preventing them from interacting with one another or with other components of the quantum computer in unwanted ways. For years after quantum computers were first proposed in the 1980s, some experts were skeptical that they could ever be built. A minority of researchers still believe that usefully large quantum computers can't be built. But in the past 20 years, scientists have developed working quantum computers, albeit relatively small ones, with no more than several hundred or so qubits. These machines are too simple to perform interesting calculations, such as the advanced trickery of Shor's algorithm, or quantum simulations on anything but a small example problem. Scaling them up to more useful sizes means making a bet on the best approach. Qubits can be made out of many different materials. Researchers have designed several possible architectures, and there is no agreement on the best option. There are lots of ways to do it, and everybody thinks that they have the best way, says Alania Green, a physicist at the University of Maryland's Joint Quantum Institute. Two of the leading qubit approaches are superconducting circuits and trapped atoms or ions. The former are microscopic electronic circuits made of superconducting materials such as aluminum or tantalum that have no electrical resistance at super cold temperatures. Their advantage is that we can build them using variations on existing technology for computer chip fabrication, and they can work fast. The disadvantage of superconducting qubits is that each chip is made of billions of trillions of atoms, and even at a hundredth of a degree above absolute zero, having so many atoms around means the chips decohere in tens of microseconds. The other favored strategy is to build qubits out of individual atoms. This option shines exactly where the superconducting qubits don't. When there's only one atom involved, it's easy to keep it from decohering. Trapped atom or ion qubits can be kept coherent for milliseconds at a time. But individual atoms are slower to work with, and engineers can't piggyback on conventional computer chip fabrication technology. The upshot is that both types of qubits are capable of performing roughly the same number of calculations before they decohere, at least for now. Although the most powerful computers, quantum computers today, use superconducting qubits, atom and ion approaches aren't far behind. But ultimately, to fulfill their promise, quantum computers will need to find ways to become at least somewhat more tolerant of lapses in their control. Errors inevitably creep into quantum computations because of decoherence and other unwanted quantum effects. Although there is no way to completely halt decoherence, there is a way to compensate for some errors within quantum computers by using another celebrated result in theoretical quantum computing, quantum error correction. This process, remarkably, makes it possible, under certain circumstances, to detect and correct an unwanted error in the qubit state without totally destroying its superposition or entanglement with other qubits. Akin to altering the mix of deadness and aliveness in Schrödinger's cat without fully opening the box. The existence of such quantum error correction codes makes it much more feasible to achieve the high level of reliability the qubits need to implement Shor's algorithm and perform other complex quantum computational tasks. But this help comes at a cost. Quantum error correction works by assembling groups of qubits into logical qubits, building a kind of quantum redundancy into each logical qubit by representing it with many actual physical qubits so that an error in a single physical qubit matters less. For error correction to work well, every logical qubit must be composed of a lot of physical qubits, around 100 to 1,000. And to run Shor's algorithm on any interesting problem, or nearly any other useful application, a quantum computer must have thousands of logical qubits. So, for quantum computers to achieve their hoped-for potential, today's systems of a few hundred physical qubits must scale up to millions of physical qubits whose entanglement with one another can be finally controlled. Yet recent breakthroughs have given some researchers hope that quantum error correction may be possible with significantly fewer physical qubits. In one recent study, researchers at the California Institute of Technology and quantum computing startup Oratomic proposed a method for quantum error correction requiring only about 5 physical qubits for each logical qubit, lowering the threshold for implementation of Shor's algorithm to around 10,000 qubits. This study has not yet gone through peer review, but if the results hold, it could be possible to build a quantum computer that can run Shor's algorithm sooner than expected. Even in that case, however, the big question facing the field will remain. How long will it take for quantum computers to scale up to a point where they are useful? Although conventional computers have grown in power quickly over the past 60 years, in accordance with Moore's Law, the prediction named for Intel co-founder Gordon Moore, that the number of transistors on a chip would double roughly every 2 years, there is no guarantee that quantum computers will follow the same exponential trend. Moore's law isn't an actual law of nature, but the inevitability of decoherence is. All this focus on Shor's algorithm isn't just about cryptography and national security. The celebrated algorithm is the only one that scientists are sure will allow a quantum computer to do something far more quickly than a conventional computer can. People have been looking for other algorithms that are like Shor's for a long time, and they haven't found any. Green says, like none. Devising quantum algorithms is hard. Proving those algorithms are significantly better than existing non-quantum algorithms is also difficult. And proving they are better than any conceivable non-quantum algorithm is generally extremely difficult, if not impossible. Scientists are most optimistic about using quantum computers to simulate the quantum aspects of nature. The reason that quantum computers were initially proposed is the idea that you can use them to simulate quantum systems, says Yiwen Tang, a quantum computer scientist at the University of California in Berkeley. But even with this kind of quantum simulation, It may be that quantum computers can't beat classical ones. There aren't that many super concrete plans for what one would do with a quantum computer that gives a provable quantum advantage, Tang says. Green agrees. Unfortunately, it's harder to make provable statements about quantum simulation definitely being able to improve over classical computing, she says. But we think it could be true. Even if quantum computers really are better for simulating some quantum systems, it seems reasonably likely, and even if scientists can devise a more algorithms like Shor's show a clear and large advantage over known classical algorithms, quantum computers still won't beat conventional computers at most tasks. The idea that quantum computers can do anything faster than classical computers, that is just simply not true, says William Oliver, a professor of electrical engineering, computer science, and physics at MIT, and co-founder of a quantum computing startup recently acquired by Google. There are only certain problems which have a certain internal structure to them, as we understand it today, that allow a quantum computer to take advantage of its quantumness. In the best-case scenarios for quantum computers, there will be specialized devices for solving particular kinds of challenges. In all likelihood, they will be used alongside conventional computers in a data center or supercomputing cluster, but not miniaturized in our cell phones. The things that quantum computing is good at are just not things that people need to do every day, Green says. In 30 years, you might have a prescription drug in your medicine cabinet that was developed by models run on quantum computers, but you almost certainly won't have a quantum computer of your own. Yet the uncertainties that remain in the field haven't kept the business world from making economic forecasts about quantum computing. In 2024, the Boston Consulting Group projected that quantum computers would generate $450 billion to $850 billion in value by 2040. Impediments to quantum computing in the near term do not threaten the long-term development of the technology or the market, the writers claimed. Yet the same group said its 2021 forecast about value creation based on quantum hardware and software improvements was overly optimistic. This kind of confident estimate of where quantum computing is going is hard to take seriously, precisely because for all of its advances so far, the field is still new and filled with unknowns. Quantum computing is real, it's happening, and it's going to take time, Oliver says. It's going to take engineering, and there's still science to do as well. It's not all buttoned up. He estimates that we might have larger-scale quantum computers in about 20 years. Whatever that time frame is, we will be using them to better understand, from a scientific standpoint, the world around us. When I asked Green when she expected good quantum computers to arrive, she gave me a blunt answer. I don't know, and I'm unwilling to make a prediction, and I would be very surprised if you found any physicist who would. She's still eager for that future, whenever it comes. There's a class of problems that we have no chance of ever solving with classical computers, she says. For me, the most promising application of quantum computing is the prospect of potentially solving those problems. The reality is that we simply don't know what will happen with quantum computers. What we do know is that the field is exciting, the scientific challenges it faces are interesting, and anyone who says that they know for sure what the future holds is probably selling you something. This particular article is from our archives, Errors in the Machine, by Zeria Naziaro from May of 2022 in the ScientificAmerican.com archive. The next article which we will begin with this during this program, the end of this program, which is coming up rapidly, will be, what's a quantum computer good for anyhow? Quantum computing promises profound power in cryptography, materials design, telecommunications, and much more. But those dreams won't become reality overnight, if ever. This article is written by Zina Murali and it's illustrated by Olina Shamalho. In the 21st century fervor about building the first industrial-scale quantum computer, pioneering theorist physicist Peter Zoller says it's akin to the 20th century obsession with become the first to conquer Mount Everest. When you're climbing, you look about worrying, who is number one, he says. When you reach the top, that's when you ask yourself, why the hell did we actually do this? In 1995, Zoller and Ignacio Cirac, then postdoctoral researchers at Zoller's group at the University of Colorado in Boulder, proposed the first realistic blueprints for a quantum computer. Their idea was to use trapped ions as qubits, the quantum equivalent of digital bits, able to exist in a superposition that simultaneously represents 0, 1, and all positions in between. More than a decade earlier, physicists Paul Benhoff and Richard Feynman had independently suggested that machines harnessing the quantum realm's weirdness would, in theory, outperform classical computers at some tasks. You know, today's teams say, so what will quantum computers really be good for and when? Experts say we are still years away from quantum computers able to handle practical applications that classical computers cannot, which might include breaking common data encryption schemes, simulating quantum processes for fundamental physics, and designing better drugs and materials. That said, Martinez, an expert on scaling up quantum hardware, notes there are no guarantees that million-qubit computers will ever be created. The proof, he says, will be building them and seeing that they work. We've come to the end of our time this week, but we will have more time next week to continue with this same fascinating subjects. Goodbye for now. Have a wonderful day. Give those questions. Hello. Again, this is Ken, continuing on with our article, What's a Quantum Computer Good For Anyhow? The most notorious promise of quantum computers has been that they will one day break RSA encryption, a long-standing protocol used worldwide to secure bank transfers, cryptocurrencies, and digital communication. That day may come surprisingly soon. It was long thought that tracking or cracking a cryptocon would require a processor with at least a million qubits, but in February, a team from Iceberg Quantum in Sydney, Australia, dramatically reduced that estimate, calculating that with careful optimization and error correction, hackers might need fewer than 100,000 qubits for the feat. In March, Google announced a new commitment to migrating its systems by 2029 to protect them from quantum hacking. Although the Iceberg claims have yet to be peer-reviewed, they are credible and have caused a stir, says Arthur Eckert, a cryptography expert at the University of Oxford. Many think that the threat to encryption from quantum computers is just mumbo-jumbo. And I have also been skeptical, but it could just take a few more papers like this one to make the notion of breaking RSA relevant, he says. Martini's opinion has also shifted in recent years. If you are worried about RSA encryption, and you should be, I would say it might be broken in 5 to 10 years, he says. RSA encryption leverages the fact that it's easy to create a secret key to multiplying two large prime numbers together, but effectively impossible for any classical computer to determine the key by efficiently factoring it back into those constituent primes. A classical computer could test successive numbers sequentially, remembering each value and looking for a pattern, but this approach is infeasible with large numbers, Eckert explains. Modern classical algorithms use other methods but remain inefficient because the execution time increases exponentially with the size of the number to be factored. The quantum world, however, is not so constrained. Qubits can take on multiple values simultaneously and becoming entangled with one another, simplifying their power. Essentially, it can cover all possible computational paths at the same time, Eckert says. In 1994, theoretical computer scientist Peter Shor, now with the Massachusetts Institute of Technology, proposed that a hypothetical quantum computer could use this property to crack RSA encryption. If and when one does, it will probably use the algorithm Shor developed. There are proposals for quantum-resistant cryptographic algorithm. The National Institute of Standards and Technology published 3 such schemes in 2024. Zoller thinks such work largely diffuses the threat because it suggests the world can move away from RSA encryption before quantum hackers arrive. Shor's algorithm may ultimately be remembered as a landmark scientific achievement of great historical importance for inspiring the development of quantum computers. For much as for its implications for breaking encryption, he says. Eckert feels less reassured. Last year, he notes, a computer scientist in China proposed, it turns out incorrectly, a quantum algorithm capable of breaking NIST's top candidate, which is called lattice-based encryption. It took the brain power of the whole quantum cryptography community more than a week to find a mistake, showing you how close these things are. Eckert says, maybe next time it'll be correct. The next Substack article here is called Fundamental Physics. One domain where quantum processes are already seeing success is in modeling particle interactions to solve mysteries at the heart of fundamental physics. It goes back to Feynman, who articulated that you can't really understand how nature works unless you build it at the same length scale, says quantum physicist and materials scientist Michelle Simmons, founder and CEO of Silicon Quantum Computing, SQC, in Sydney. Simulating interactions of multiple particles rapidly becomes impossible with a classical computer, explains Daniel Gonzalez-Quadra, a quantum physicist at the Institute for Theoretical Physics in Austria. The information that it takes to describe the state of these systems grows exponentially with the size of the system. And at some point, you just don't have enough memory, he says. Capturing all of the complexities requires an equally complex quantum machine. Groups around the world are making progress on this front. One big area of focus is increasing the coherence of qubits so they stay in superposition long enough to carry out their calculations. In 2021, Kim's China-based team demonstrated that trapped ion qubits can maintain coherence for more than an hour, which he says is a very important benchmark for scaling up meaningful quantum simulations. Last year, 2 teams independently published real-time quantum simulations. of creation of between the creation of matter and antimatter during a process called string breaking. According to the standard model of particle physics, pairs of strongly interacting subatomic particles, such as quarks, behave as though they are joined in an elastic string, like a violin string that vibrates, explains a quantum physicist, Pedro Amrushan of the Google Quantum AI in Santa Barbara. Rushan's team ran its simulation on Google's Sycamore chip, which uses superconducting loops as qubits. The simulation showed how pulling two particles apart increases the string's tension until it finally snaps, releasing the stored energy by generating a new pair of matter and antimatter particles. These theoretical concepts were known since the 1970s, but we were able to visualize them and take a picture of the strings and their breaking, Rushan says. The Sycamore experiment was an example of a digital simulation, meaning it was performed on a multi-purpose chip as it was performing with circuits of qubits designed to do many different tasks. In contrast, Gonzalez Kundra, Zoller, and their colleagues worked with a team at QEra Computing in Boston to create an analog simulator, a lattice of neutral atom qubits especially built to simulate string breaking. The two string breaking simulations are among the first to model particle interactions in two spatial dimensions, Gonzalez Cuadra says. The physics is richer, so we could see how these strings fluctuate, he explains. These kinds of simulations won't replace particle physics experiments. Instead, they will help physicists hone their theories and make testable predictions that can be checked at particle accelerators. And so far, they have simulated only simple models that can also be checked with classical computers. But Gonzalez Cuadra believes quantum simulators will start to surpass their classical counterparts in a couple of years, marking an era of true quantum advantage. This possibility raises the question of how physicists can be sure their quantum simulations are spitting out reliable results. To answer it, last year, Zoller and his colleagues posted a preprint paper on airxiv.org describing a strategy for developing an analog quantum machine that not only makes predictions but also quantifies the uncertainty of those predictions. If you ask me what the big challenge for quantum simulation is, it is the frontier of verification, Zoller says. The next article, Materials Design, continues this thread. The dream, Zola says, is for quantum simulators to shift from a passive discovery mode in which they are used to model nature to an active design mode in which quantum computers would spit out recipes for synthesizing new molecular structures with specific desirable properties. The quantum engineering of new molecules could lead to better drugs and to batteries that don't use costly environmentally damaging commodities such as rare earth elements. These things take billions of dollars, so if you just make something even a few percent cheaper or a few percent better, then that's really worth it, Martini said. It could be a huge thing, not just momentarily, but for changing how things are built to make them more ecological. Room temperature superconductivity is one high priority target. Superconductivity, the free flow of electricity without resistance, typically requires a material to be cooled to extremely low temperatures, which makes it impractical for many applications. But certain materials exhibit the phenomenon at higher temperatures, and some researchers hope quantum engineering can help them find new superconducting materials that don't need any cooling at all. These symptoms consist of 10 to the 23rd degree particles, whereas classically we can model only about 100 particles, says Enrique Dreyer, a quantum physicist at Quantinium in Munich. Physicists would need to reduce the error rates in quantum processes to just 1 in a million to make it possible. At the moment, the best chips are down to slightly below 1 and 1,000, Dreyer explains. Dreyer and his colleagues have been performing digital simulations of cuprate superconductors using Quantinium's Helios chip, which employs 98 trapped ion qubits. In carefully controlled laboratory conditions, shooting these materials with a laser can very briefly and surprisingly create a superconducting state in a relatively high temperature. The first question is why, Dreyer says. Last year, Quantinium posted a preprint on RXiv saying its two-dimensional simulation modeling the material shows that under laser fire, the electrons pair up, a condition necessary for flow without resistance. The ultimate question is, as posed by Dreyer, can we engineer it to do this at room temperature for a minute, an hour, 10 days, or more? Meanwhile, Simmons and her SQC colleagues in Australia have developed a simulation system called Quantum Twins, a 2D array of 15,000 clusters of phosphorus atoms embedded in silicone to create analogs of various materials. In February, the team reported that the platform can simulate the transition between insulating behavior and metallic conduction. We can now start to simulate things like superconductivity, different battery materials, artificial photosynthesis, and small drug designs, Simmons says. Google Quantum AI Sergio Boixo notes that company has collaborated with BASF on battery design, Sandia National Laboratories in Albuquerque on fusion energy, and German chemical company Covestro on pharmaceutical development. Last year, it implemented an algorithm for modeling molecular structure on Willow, Google's 105-qubit superconducting processor that can be used in combination with nuclear magnetic spectrography. The technique, which works on bouncing signals into qubits and effectively listening for their echoes, runs 13,000 times faster on Willow than an equivalent algorithm would on the best classical computer. One important aspect of the algorithm's design is that it allows results to be re-corroborated by another quantum machine. Quantum Echoes is the world's first quantum verifiable algorithm with quantum advantage, Moixo says. We're optimistic that we're going to see the first practical application in 5 years. Now, the next article in this thread is entitled Quantum AI, meaning Quantum Artificial Intelligence. If you really want to generate hype, combine the word quantum with AI, jokes Jacob Biamonte, an expert on quantum machine learning at DTS's Montreal. Indeed, as quantum processors get bigger, some physicists are focusing on using them to boost the performance and energy efficiency of classical artificial intelligence. Last year, SQC launched Watermelon, a quantum-enhanced AI processor, to help speed up machine learning. Classical AI systems are already adept at finding patterns in vast data sets, which makes them particularly useful for optimizing communications and energy networks. For instance, SUKE's quantum technique builds on classical reservoir computing, a method for taking input data points and transforming them into a higher dimensional neural network, making it easier to find patterns. In 2017, scientists in Japan predicted that the classical nodes of the neural networks could be replaced by a smaller number of qubits subject to quantum interference. The advantage of having a quantum reservoir is that you get an exponential increase in dimensionality, Simmons says, enabling a quantum reservoir to achieve the same training results as a classical reservoir, but potentially faster and using fewer resources. Watermelon's first commercial trial, in collaboration with Australian telecommunications company Telstra, has shown promising results. Telstra already uses AI to monitor latency and bandwidth patterns on its network. It takes about 3 weeks to train the company's models using standard classical methods. With Watermelon's help, Telstra achieved the same training results in just 2 days. In the grand scheme of the world, that is quite significant, because at the moment, data centers are very power-hungry, Simmons says, noting that similar optimizations could be rapidly rolled out to other energy-intensive tasks, such as training AIs for image recognition, fraud detection, and market prediction. I feel like I'm in this freight train that's going at super high speed, she says. Ebert, however, remains cautious about the longer-term benefits of using quantum AI processes to analyze classical data sets. Turning classical data into a quantum form is terribly inefficient, he says. Where quantum computing and machine learning are already being combined most helpfully, he argues, is in physicists' use of classical AI to design quantum error-correcting codes and better quantum hardware. Last year, for example, Finnish company QMIL launched a classical AI service for compressing quantum circuits, reducing the number of gates needed for operation by 20 to 50%. Biomonte also thinks the current vision is too small. If the goal is to use quantum computers to do machine learning for classical data, it doesn't even make sense because classical machine learning is already so good, he says. If quantum processors could use or one day be used to analyze quantum data directly, that would be a game changer. There should be these wonderful patterns that classical computers cannot detect because there are just too many data for their memory, Biamonte says. A quantum AI could riff on the molecular structure of an existing patented drug, for instance, to generate multiple different configurations with the same benefits. It could then assess those molecules to see whether they could be synthesized and patented before a company committed funds to try to make them. That's the exciting future that doesn't exist yet, Biamonte says. Moving on to the physics, through the physics section of the June 2026 Scientific American, we run across an article called Atomic Snowflakes. It's written by K.R. Calloway. One of the physicists' fundamental assumptions is that atoms aren't unique. If two atoms have the same number of protons, neutrons, and electrons, they will look and act exactly alike. This belief is fundamental to our understanding of physics and matter in the universe, and it paves the way for fields that rely on predictability, such as quantum computing. Atoms' indistinguishability is still just an assumption, however, and scientists have a plan to put it to the test. In a recent paper published in Physics Letters B, physicist Mark Raisin of the University of Texas at Austin proposes a series of experiments to coax out potential differences from these seemingly identical particles for the first time. We like to have theory and experiment march together. This question has never been tested experimentally before. So that's what, to me, makes it interesting. If atoms were indistinguishable, looking at two atoms of the same type would be like looking at two cars of the same make and model, says Christian Sanner, a physicist at the Colorado State University, who was not involved in the new paper. Straight off the assembly line, they might seem impossible to tell apart, but if you move closer to precisely measure the tightness of the bolts and the tiny gaps between the doors and the frame, slight differences will become more apparent. To get extremely precise atomic measurements, Raisin proposes an experiment using a laser to cool and trap individual isotopes, variants of atoms, in an extremely precise atomic clock. This setup would let researchers detect minute differences in the isotope's energy levels by examining nuances in the magnetic field created by each particle's spinning nucleus, called the nuclear magnetic moment. The experiment builds on several decades of Raisin's previous work, starting when he was a postdoctoral fellow at the National Institute of Standards and Technology. He helped to develop a way for atomic clocks to cool down and trap a series of charged atoms like pearls on a necklace. Some of his later work focused on creating methods of controlling these trapped particles. This research led to more efficient ways of separating isotopes, an important step in many radiation-based cancer treatments and diagnostic imaging, and a key part of his plan to test for distinguishability. It does close a circle that started for me 30 or 35 years ago, and in that regard, it's very gratifying and exciting to be able to combine these things, which I never anticipated going back to, Raisin says. Even scientists who aren't fully convinced that atoms could be unique agree that experiments testing wildly accepted assumptions are an essential part of the scientific process and the long history of innovation driving the field. That's the attitude of modern science, Sanner says. Speculation is what is needed to come up with new creative ideas, but in the end, we consider experimental results as the actual decision makers. The next time we are together to hear some of the more exciting news and innovations in the Scientific American June 2026 issue, we're going to be looking at and reading an article on Battleship Science, how game-playing artificial intelligence can show us how to do science better. And also, stellar caravanning along with the sun traveling across the Milky Way alongside thousands of stars, and nocturnal navigation in which ants are shown how they use the very sophisticated lunar compass in order to tell them what is happening when the sun sets, and millions of nocturnal ants awake and ready to eat, and some forage all night, traveling from nest to food source and back again, often following trails they mark with scent. Scientists always have assumed that bull ants, which don't rely primarily on scent navigation, had to wake up before dark and use the day's last light to find their way to subsistence. But a new study, which we will read, one bull ant species shows the insects continue to navigate when the sun goes down, just using an innate lunar compass. So just as diurnal ants follow the relatively slow movement of the sun, the bull ant species has adapted to the orbiting moon's constant changes, according to research published in Current Biology. The ants use what the researchers call time compensation. They keep track of how much time has passed since they last had light by which to travel. This is Ken saying goodbye to you for this session. Looking forward to having you listen again next week. This has been the Talking Information Center in Marshfield, Massachusetts, and this is Monday, August the 25th. Enjoy the waning days of summer. See you next time.
1: Where can I get some new DNA around here? This is Sandra Tsinglow with the Lowdown on Science. Usually, cells make new DNA by copying existing DNA. Or so we thought. Enter Puchuan Dung and team from Stanford University. They've turned this idea on its head, studying a protein complex called DRT3. It can create new DNA without using existing DNA as a template. To understand how, the researchers separated DRT3 into its components. One part makes DNA using a built-in template that isn't DNA itself. Another can generate DNA without any template at all. The team believes this extra DNA being produced may help bacteria defend against viruses. Once again, life rewrites the rules. And that's DNA awesome.
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3: You might have missed the recent news about one of the smallest countries in the world. The South Pacific Island nation that you would have seen listed as Nauru has just changed how you spell and say their name. The people of the Republic of Nauero, that's N-A-O-E-R-O, want the rest of us to know how they pronounce and spell their island home. So, in just a bit, we'll get inspired to explore the far-flung islands of the South Pacific with Polynesian culture and history expert James Grant Peterkin. But first, let's pay a long-overdue visit with Nikos Hadjikostas. An early midlife crisis sent Nikos out on his own personal odyssey across the world to learn and observe and experience life in as many ways as it would present itself. He joins us now on Travel with Rick Steves to encourage us to let our travels open up new views of the world. After years as a media executive, Nikos Hadjikostas abandoned the business world and set his sights on a larger and more fulfilling goal, to explore our planet as if it was one single destination. Starting from New York and traveling for 6 years, he visited six continents and 70 countries, delving deep into their peoples, cultures, and natural wonders. That life-transforming journey inspired his first book. It was called Destination Earth, A New Philosophy of Travel by a World Traveler. While many travelers today concern themselves with destination solely for bucket list fulfillment or amusement or relaxation, Nikos proposes a more meaningful way of viewing travel and its relation to life. Nikos has since settled in Cyprus with his partner Jane and writes philosophical essays collected in his recent books, Conversing with Kafavi and The Eternal Rag Picker. I sat down with Nikos a few years ago to talk about the transformational power of travel and found him to be one of the most fascinating minds I've come across. So, we've invited him back to catch up on his recent writing, travels, and life in Cyprus. Nikos, thanks for being here and welcome back.
4: Oh, thank you so much for inviting me and for your superfluous introduction.
3: Superfluous, that's my middle name. Okay, speaking of names, your last name is Hadjikostas.
4: And yes.
3: I travel a lot through Christendom and Islam. And when you travel, you run across this word Hajj or Haji. And I always think of it's relating to the Muslim idea that you should make that pilgrimage trip to Mecca. And when somebody comes back, and if their dad did that, he's known as a Hajj, right?
4: Yes, and it applies also to Christians. And when, I guess, one of my ancestors visited the Holy Land, which is Jerusalem, and he got the Hajj. And since we were under the Ottomans, it was customary also for the Christians to get the Hajj.
5: I love this. When I think of the Hajj, I always, my Muslim friends tell me that one of the pillars of Islam is to make the Hajj, to do the pilgrimage. But they say that a progressive approach to Islam interpretation would be that Muhammad didn't necessarily want you just to go to Mecca. Muhammad wanted you to get out of your neighborhood and see the world. And
4: exactly.
5: So
4: exactly.
5: That's the fundamental reason to go on a pilgrimage, is to broaden your perspective through travel. And I just think that that must be an inspiration for you. Muhammad would like your approach.
4: Yes, that's the best introduction to my to both of my new books, actually, that were published in 2 years ago. The one, Conversing with Gaddafi, has as a subtitle, Reflections on the Journey of Our Life. So it connects with the, a pilgrimage, in a sense. I see life as a journey, and the real journeys that you and I do, and all travelers do, are connected to the bigger journey of our life. And there are many analogies, and I bring forth all these analogies in my books.
5: I know three of your books, and that's a thread through all of them. And it is this whole idea that we gain a certain enlightenment through our travels, or we broaden our perspective. We get to know our neighbors. I love how Muhammad said, don't tell me how educated you are. Tell me how much you've traveled. And from a Muhammad's perspective, you're pretty well educated because you've traveled a lot. What did

0: It was to see the world as a single destination. What do you mean by seeing the world as a single destination?
1: Well, we usually visit a very specific place, let's say the Dolomites in northern Italy, or we visit Central Europe, and we have this idea of exploring a region. But nobody ever thought of exploring the whole planet in the same way as one explores a region. And that was my idea. My idea was, instead of creating an itinerary to explore France, I created an itinerary to explore the whole world as if it were one singular country.
0: So you've got ideas that apply, are applicable to the whole world, not where do you stand for the sunset, but how do you understand different concepts? This is Travel with Rick Steves. We're talking with philosophy writer Nikos Hadjikostas. He's compiled dozens of essays into his latest work, The Eternal Ragpicker, Essays on the Human Condition. We have links to our previous interviews with Nikos in this week's show notes. That's at ricksteves.com. And you can learn more about all of Nikos's writings and his books on his website. And that's nikoshadjikostas.com. I'll spell you that word, H-A-D-J-I-C-O-S-T-I-S, nikoshadjikostas.com. Nikos, you like to write about infinite microcosms. Tell us what an infinite microcosm is.
1: Okay, that's an interesting idea. It can be found in my book, The Eternal Ragpicker. I had a very transformative experience in Indonesia. I arrived in Indonesia after 2.5 years of traveling westwards around the world. And like Jules Verne in the 80 days, I started from Europe and I moved through the Pacific. So when I reached Indonesia, I was very proud. Pride came in. I traveled almost half the world. I traveled almost around half the world. And then I realized that Indonesia has 18,000 islands, 1,000 of which are inhabited, and I was going to visit like 4 or 5, and then I did my maths, and I realized that I needed 20 lifetimes just to explore the few inhabited islands of Indonesia. And I had a big collapse, and I wrote a piece called Defeat, that I was defeated. I realized I could never truly explore the world because the Indonesian islands are an infinite microcosm. It's a microcosm because it's all these little islands that are very small, but they are infinite because...
0: Oh, it's an interesting thing. It's like those little tricks on your eye where the closer you go with the microscope, the more you see and the more you
1: exactly.
0: Reveal.
1: And I use the microscope analogy to introduce the concept. I say that there is another infinity, the infinity of the small, the infinity inherent in what seems to be finite. This is the infinity of the limitless degrees of magnification with which a microscope can explore what appears contained and measurable. As it turns out, with every new degree of magnification, a microscope discovers new world. and in the same way, with every new visit of Indonesia, you discover new aspects of Indonesia. So it's infinite. Indonesia is infinite.
0: I'll have what he's having.
1: Another example is our big cities. I use this example, London. I've studied in London. I visited London, I don't know, 20 times. And still there are more museums to see, more places to discover, more beauties in interacting with people.
0: Nikos, a lot of Americans are stressed out by that because they can't see it all. And I remind them, it's a blessing not to see it all. It gives you an excuse to come back. You can never exhaust London of what it has to offer. Going to Paris is the work of a lifetime. And the whole world is your playground with that attitude. In your Destination Earth philosophy book, you talk about connections are forever. This is a fundamental appreciation if you're going to be doing a lot of traveling, which you've done. Tell us about, quote, connections are forever.
1: Yes, we think that when we meet someone, when we travel and we have a meaningful interaction with him, that when we depart and we probably not going to visit again a country, let's say Papua New Guinea, that our connection with this person dissipates or vanishes. But this is untrue because that interaction molded our being and his.

0: being, and it stays with us. So every interaction we have becomes part of who we are. And when you have this philosophy, and I go a little bit deeper into that, then you stop seeing these casual interactions as being casual, and they become more interesting and more meaningful.
1: So don't be defeatist about the meeting. If you're going to say goodbye in 10 minutes and never see that person again, you're not wasting time. You're knitting the world together.
0: Exactly.
1: I love it. This is Travel with Rick Steves. We're talking with Nikos Hadjikostas. His newest book is The Eternal Ragpicker, Essays on the Human Condition.
0: I would like to add something on the connections are forever. This is also an interesting concept. The idea that, let's say, we fight with somebody and we start hating him, okay? Then this is a connection of hatred that we create that we will carry with us for the rest of our lives. So when you are mindful of that, then you try to avoid it. You try to avoid creating a negative connection, because then you know you will carry this negative connection for many, many years.
1: Wow. My default was to think the positive, but there's a negative other side of the coin. So
0: yes.
1: What you hate will contribute to the gross hatred in the world.
0: Yes.
1: And what you love will continue to contribute to the gross love of our world.
0: And that makes us more responsible as travelers. We try to be our best selves so that we become loved and we become a positive element in the other people's life too. Sometimes we say, I didn't like this country because people were not very kind with me, but were you kind with them? Did you show your best self?
1: Right.
0: When they were impolite, were you polite? What was your response to that? So our response is central also in creating this relationship that would last forever.
1: Nikos Hadjikostas is a world traveler and writer and something of a modern-day Greek philosopher. You'll find his writing on Substack and in his latest book, The Eternal Ragpicker, Essays on the Human Condition. There's more with Nikos in just a minute, including his advice for connecting with strangers in our travels. And a bit later, we're heading for the South Pacific on Travel with Rick Steves.
2: This is Bird Note. In September, Arctic terns fly south over the ocean from Alaska all the way to Antarctica. Also in September, the last rufous hummingbirds depart their breeding range in the west, following floral highways of mountain wildflowers south to Mexico. Ruby-crowned kinglets are leaving the northern evergreen forests where they nest on their way to milder climates. Each of these birds is migrating, but on a very different course. All have the same adaptive goal, making the most of food and breeding opportunities that change with the seasons. Arctic terns follow one of the longest annual migrations, traveling as much as 44,000 miles each year. Arctic tundra provides their ideal nesting site in summer. The Antarctic, the ideal feeding grounds in our winter. Rufous hummingbirds are medium-range migrants, traversing about 5,000 miles a year between temperate and tropical nectar sources. Some ruby-crowned kinglets are altitudinal migrants, especially in the west. They may remain close to the same latitude all year, but spend the cold months in the relative warmth of the lowlands, dining on insects and their eggs. In summer, you'll need to ascend thousands of feet into the western mountain ranges to hear the kinglet's exuberant song. For Bird Note, I'm Mary McCann.
1: Nikos Hadjikostas calls travel the ultimate university, offering the most condensed, wide-ranging, and deepest courses in all fields of life. He's our guest right now on Travel with Rick Steves from his home on the west coast of the island of Cyprus. In your Destination Earth book, you have a philosophy of travel that approaches the world as a single destination. When we think about what is common to travel anywhere, you have a philosophy that you like, Nikos, called circumambulating. Circumambulating.
0: Yes.
1: What do we mean?
0: Okay, I take the term from Jung. He uses it in his psychological theory. I take the term and use it in travel and in life in general. The idea is that you revisit a place or an idea or a concept many, many times, and each time you revisit it, you see it from a new angle and you obtain a different understanding of the same thing. So if you read, for example, The Miserables when you are young in high school, you will not understand all the delicate meanings of Victor Hugo. But when you read it when you are 30, you will read another book. And when you read it when you are 60, you will read another book. So by revisiting ideas, books, but also countries, you circumambulate them, you go around them, yeah, and you go deeper.
3: Maybe it's like when I'm getting my fingerprint done for whatever purpose, I have to roll my finger a little bit so it gets all the angles on the little lines on my finger.
0: Yes, exactly. Yes, each time you go deeper and you have a more complete picture. That's a good example, actually.
3: And that's one reason why I'm astounded at how I can go back to Europe for the rest of my life, and it's like going to new places, even though I've been there many times, because of circumambulating. I'm thankful for that. Another concept that you have is leaping into the unknown.
0: Yes. Well, that's to encourage people to leave their little pond and leap into the unknown. That means travel and get out of their comfort zones. I think you talk a lot about that.
3: There you go. Culture shock. Don't avoid culture shock. See, yes, culture shock as a constructive thing.
0: Yes, exactly.
3: You know, one concept, Nikos, that I've been dealing with lately, I've sort of, if I was going to add an essay to your Eternal Rag Picker book, I would write an essay about what I call chronocentrism. And we know about ethnocentrism. That's thinking we are culturally the norm and our way of eating or laughing or joking or whatever is the norm. When it's not, it's one of many. Chronocentrism is looking at the world thinking this year is the norm, and trying to inflict this year's perspectives on things that happened 200 years ago or 2,000 years ago. And my goal is to help people appreciate the value of a printing press 500 years ago when it was big news and Gutenberg became one of the most influential people of the millennium. We need to not look at things through only through the eyeballs from our age, but try to appreciate it back in a different period.
0: And to achieve that, you need to study history. And many people who visit places, they don't know anything about their history, so they can't really appreciate what they are seeing.
3: Yeah.
0: Because they are seeing it through the modern eyes. But if you know history, then you understand, you go deeper.
3: Yeah.
0: For example, let's say China. You can't visit China without knowing the history of China, or at least the basics of history, yeah, so you can appreciate what you see.
3: When the ancient Romans developed a sailboat that could tack and sail into the wind, that was a revolutionary thing. All of a sudden, they could do shipping on the Mediterranean.
0: Yes.
3: That's fundamental. And a lot of us just assume, oh, yeah, you can tack back and forth. But that had to be a threshold. This is Travel with Rick Steves. We're talking with author Nikos Hadjikostas. He's joining us from his home in Cyprus right now. His first book was Destination Earth, and it's about his six-year journey around the world. In 2017, it won the Independent Press Award, and it develops what he calls a new philosophy of world travel. His latest book is The Eternal Rag Picker, Essays on the Human Condition, and it's a collection of essays exploring the human condition. Nikos shares his observations about the world in a series of Tuesday Letters published on his Substack. You can find out more about Nikos on his website, nikoshadjikostas.com, and that's spelled Hadjikostis. Nikos, when we think about travel, we want to have transformational travel. We want it to help change us in a good way. And I think a fundamental ingredient of that is meeting people. When you're on the road, how do you approach people? How do you not waste a moment by not connecting with the person who's standing next to you? Do you have any tricks for that?
0: I love this question because I work a lot on that, and I work a lot advising people how to do that, because many travelers are shy and they are afraid to approach the locals, okay? But also some locals, let's say the Japanese, are afraid when they see a foreigner. So we just go and speak to them. And Jane, my partner, she's amazing. She can open any conversation with anybody at any moment. And you simply interact. You ask questions. You can ask a basic question. And what is this? Can you explain to me? You show a building. Hey, why are there so many people in this shop at this time of the day? And then you start from these simple questions and people become engaged. And you have to become engaged. Otherwise, you will miss the depth of the soul of a country.
3: And this is fundamental. It's one of the most very important travel skills. It applies whether you're traveling on a road trip across the United States or south of the border in Mexico, or if you're going to Burma or Norway. You just got to assume you are interesting. You are interesting, and Americans have the advantage in that we're more comfortable being casual and informal. So you're nervous. The person across from you on the train is nervous. If you can break the ice, you're doing everybody a favor.
0: Let me give you two small examples, short examples from our trip last year in Japan. We were traveling for a month. We are in Tokyo in one of these beautiful department stores. We are trying to buy some sushi from a sushi chef. And there are different types of tunas. And I see a local coming who seems very experienced and he's buying things. And I ask him, he speaks a little bit of English. I say, what is the difference between this tuna? Why is this three times more expensive than this? And he explains to us, he asks about us.
3: Yeah.
0: He's curious. And then he pays for all our shopping.
3: We need to be an extrovert. That's how we make serendipity happen. Be an extrovert.
0: Yes.
3: You know, to be a good conversationalist is not necessarily to be interesting, but it's to be interested.
0: Exactly.
3: And well said. You find somebody who's evangelical about tuna, and he's going to spend $50 just letting you taste it because he's evangelical about it, and you're from far away, and it's a blessing for him to have this opportunity to share.
0: Yes. And I gave the example of Japan because people say, it's difficult to connect with the Japanese, they're very close. But if you can do it in Japan, you can do it much more easily in China or in Argentina or in Greece, where people are more open.
3: You know, Nikos, it seems to me there's a lot of people that would listen to you. And I like listening to you because you're, to me, a global version of what I aspire to be. I've made Europe.
0: Well,
3: my
0: you are beat. A global version, no? Haven't you been to Iran and to
3: I've been all over the place, but I focus on Europe because that's, for me, as I said, the waiting pool for world exploration. I'm just trying to teach Americans to venture beyond Orlando, you know? But what I really think is important is for us to remember that a lot of people may think they'd be afraid to do what you do, traveling around the world in a footloose and fancy-free way. There is a lot of fear in America these days about going out. What is your take? We used to say bon voyage. Now we say have a safe trip, you know? And a lot of people don't go places because they think it's dangerous. There's no reason to take serious risk in your travels. I've never done that. But generally, people are just needlessly afraid of something. What would you say to travelers struggling with that?
0: I have a whole chapter in my first book, Destination Earth, about the various qualities of the world at large. And one of them is that the world is safe. The world is no different from your surroundings where you live. This is the normal world. The wars and robbers and killers are the most extreme rarity on earth. It's one in a thousand or in 10,000 that you will be robbed or be attacked.
3: And everything's relative. I mean, if you dissect it way down, America is dangerous. There are other countries that have warnings against going to America. Statistically, you're at much greater danger on the streets of the United States. So if you're comfortable walking down the streets of Dallas or Minneapolis or New York, you're going to be comfortable in Rangoon, you know?
0: Yes.
3: It's amazing to me. That's so important. And then for me, if people are bold, if people are extroverts, if people are not afraid of culture shock, if they connect, adding to this circumambulating, this beautiful connections are forever approach that you espouse, we are making travel a force for peace. Can you make a case for somebody who wishes the world had more stability and peace and understanding about how travel can contribute to that?
0: Well, I'm not sure I should be saying that, but had Donald Trump and his surrounding visited Iran once in their life, there wouldn't have been a war.
3: Amen. You know, I produced a TV show on Iran. I spent a lot of time and money and effort making a one-hour special on Iran when we were bombing Baghdad. And I just felt like it's good style to know people before you bomb them. And when you know people, sometimes you got to bomb people. You know, I'm not unrealistic about that.
0: You can't demonize 93 million Iranians with a history of 3,000 years.
3: There you go. And what most Americans know about Iran, they learned in the hostage crisis. And that was just a media festival. So that's a whole nother interview. But the point is, we make the world a more peaceful place when we travel, because if you go where you're not supposed to go, you meet the enemy and the enemy meets you. And then it makes it tougher for their propaganda to demonize us. And when we come home, it makes it tougher for our propaganda to demonize them. Our guest on Travel with Rick Steves is Nikos Hadjikostas. He's a world traveler and something of a master chess player, parrot trainer, festival organizer, and durian connoisseur. He writes on how we can enhance the journey of our lives on Substack, and his books include The Eternal Rag Picker and Destination Earth. His website, nikoshadjikostas.com. You know, in your book, The Eternal Rag Picker, I love reading it because, to be honest, I didn't have time to read the whole thing, but I read a lot of essays, and they are bite-sized little essays, 3 or 4 pages, and whatever tickles your fancy, you know, just pick it up and read it. I read one called On Busyness, and I just think this is the new norm, being busy. And you mentioned how the irony is when it's a holiday, it's supposed to be a holy day, a time of calm and rest and reflection. But it's the exact opposite. That's when people are the most stressed out. And that's just symptomatic of a screwy vision of how we're supposed to live our lives. We brag about being busy these days, as it's almost a shame not to be busy. Tell me about your take on busyness and how you learned that through your travels.
0: Well, I think that we should be moving in the opposite direction. And I give the example between doing and being. We are obsessed with doing. We want to do things, to be busy, but we are not preoccupied with being. And I give the example of traveling and deciding to visit a park and sit on a bench, let's say in China, and observe the Chinese passing by, singing, dancing, and so on, just sitting still. Then you see the world passing by, and without doing anything, you are being transformed and your being changes. So that's the difference between doing and being. By sitting on a bench, you become transformed because you are engaged in leisure. So leisure can be transformative, not just doing.
3: You know, Nikos, I've noticed something because I've talked to a lot of people lately who have left America and for various reasons. And when they settle down in their new homeland, they are astounded at how there's another reality than what they thought was the only reality. The American intensity, the American aggressiveness, the American busyness is a choice. We don't know there's an option. When I grew up, my parents said there is a work ethic. There's one work ethic, the American work ethic. And you realize, no, there's a choice of work ethics. My Norwegian relatives have a different work ethic. My friends in Spain certainly have a different work ethic. And the people, my friends who are now living in another country, they realize they were imprisoned in our intensity. And if you want peace, you can have it. You don't need to leave the culture, but it's the norm in other parts of the world.
0: Yes, but you also have American thinkers who wrote about it, and in the previous century who spoke about leisure, and it's an old thing, but we forgot about it.
3: And it's almost subversive now because busyness is advertised on TV. The successful people are not the idle nobility; they're the people with Bluetooth headsets, multitasking. That's what success is now.
0: Yes, but throughout history it was the opposite.
3: I know.
0: The kings had leisure.
3: That's the irony.
0: Lords had stayed at home and read books.
3: Well, that's the trick for us traveling, is to be in the moment. And a lot of times in my travels as a tour guide and a writer or writing guidebooks, I'll say, okay, we've done all the due diligence of understanding the Giotto and the Botticelli and, you know, the Leonardo. Now, just stop and be silent. Listen to the white noise of what's around you. I love to just stop and be there. You just got to make a point of it. White noise, children playing, a vast church filled with pilgrims, a beer hall, a farmer's market, the world waking up on a Greek island, and you hear that asylum of roosters crowing. Just be there and absorb it. It's a rare thing, and it's odd that we have to remind people, stop, put the phone down, don't take a picture, don't take a selfie. Just absorb it.
0: This is why we live, to enjoy life and become one with life with a capital L. If we are constantly busy, focused on what we want to achieve, we miss everything else that surrounds our being, which is life with a capital L.
3: It's a great irony. And it's a beautiful thing about travel, because you learn a little bit more about your home sometimes by leaving it and looking at it from a distance. And then we can fine-tune things. We don't need to embrace everything we encounter, but we can realize, oh, there's an option. I could live my life that way instead of this way. And you go home and you become the oddball. Oh, you've traveled. Wow. Nikos, I love the idea that you attack the world aspiring to see it as a single destination. Well, if that single destination had a voice, considering all the complexity in our world right now, what would that global voice say as a friend of America?
0: The world is full of love, full of people who are eager to know you, to understand you, and you have to go out of your way to understand them. And once you do that, you see that there are no abstractions like enemies and people who want to do harm to you, but there are real people like you and me who wake up in the morning, go about their jobs, and have the same worries as you and me.
3: Nikos Hadjikostas, thank you so much for joining us, and happy travels. I'll look forward to our next conversation.
0: Me too. Thank you so much for inviting me.

0: We have links to Nikos Hadjikostas in the notes we post for this week's show at ricksteves.com/radio. 1,000 years ago, the people on one of the most remote pieces of land on Earth, what we now call Easter Island, positioned their giant head statues, or moai, to invoke the gods so that they would provide them with security and prosperity. Well, 10 centuries later, a careful approach to tourism appears to be one way that's coming true. In a minute, cultural historian James Grant Peterkin returns to Travel with Rick Steves with an overview on the islands and cultures that are scattered across the world's largest and deepest ocean in the legendary South Pacific.
1: This is Bob Myers from the Historical Society of Michigan with a Michigan History Moment. Everyone called him Soapy, and he won 6 terms as Michigan's governor. G. Menon Williams was born in Detroit in 1911. He was the son of the founder of the Menon brand of men's personal care products. Those included soap and shaving cream. When Williams and his brothers spent the summer at a Colorado ranch, the ranch hands nicknamed them Lather, Suds, and Soapy. Williams went by Soapy for the rest of his life. Despite his wealthy upbringing, Soapy was a staunch liberal. His religious convictions, the impact of the Great Depression, and his marriage to social worker Nancy Quirk convinced him that government had an obligation to the poor and to ensure equal rights for all. As a politician, he alienated Adlai Stevenson, John F. Kennedy, Lyndon Johnson, and other leaders of the Democratic Party by criticizing their refusal to commit to racial equality. When running for governor, Soapy campaigned for 18 to 20 hours a day. He started at 5:30 a.m., shaking hands at factory shift changes. Once, while campaigning at a county fair, people mistook him for a raffle ticket salesman. He sold 160 tickets in a half an hour. At campaign breakfasts, he often met with the cooks and waitresses, whom he called the real Democrats. Soapy Williams adopted a green and white polka dot bow tie as his symbol. He started wearing bow ties after his necktie dangled into a bowl of soup during a dinner given for former Michigan Governor Frank Murphy. In later campaigns, his billboards did not even include his name, only the bow tie. Williams even wore his bow tie with a cutaway formal coat at President Kennedy's funeral. He refused to compromise on civil rights. In 1960, he criticized John F. Kennedy's lukewarm endorsement of civil rights. He demanded that Kennedy promise not to select Lyndon Johnson as his running mate. When Kennedy picked Johnson anyway, it was Soapy Williams who bellowed, "No!" on national television at the Democratic Party convention. Amid fights with the state legislature and Michigan's near bankruptcy in the recession of 1960, Williams opted not to run for another term as governor. He served on the Michigan Supreme Court from 1970 to 1987 and died the following year at the age of 76. Soapy Williams rests today in the Protestant Cemetery on Mackinac Island. This Michigan History Moment was brought to you by MichiganHistoryMagazine.org.
0: As a trained linguist and cultural historian, James Grant Peterkin firmly believes, like I do, that the more we understand about a place, the more we'll enjoy it. And though he grew up in Scotland, his first visit to the South Pacific as a young student sparked a deep fascination with the region's languages and cultures. He lived and worked on Easter Island for 20 years, learning the language, serving as the British Honorary Consul, and eventually he began running his own tour company. James is now a worldwide travel lecturer. He's authored 4 books, including his travel enrichment series on the South Pacific, and he joins us now on Travel with Rick Steves to share some of his favorite stories to understand the South Pacific's cultural and historical value. James, thanks for joining us.
2: Thank you for having me.
0: You're from Scotland. What drew you to the sea as a young child and ultimately to the South Pacific?
2: Well, my father was in the military, and so we had something of an international upbringing. So I always had, I suppose, some sort of traveling bug inside me. And then when I began doing my university studies, there was the option to go and spend a year somewhere as unusual as we wanted, studying the local language. And that's when I decided I would try and go as far away as I possibly could from the UK, and that's where I decided to focus on Easter Island and the Rapa Nui language, which is spoken there.
3: You wrote in your book, "These islands possess an alluring and unexpected magnetism, something I discovered for myself, having stumbled into the South Pacific almost by chance in 1996, and I've struggled to leave ever since." What keeps you there? I mean, this is quite remarkable that you'd go somewhere on a one-year study experience and then end up spending a good part of your life there.
2: Well, it's always been something quite difficult to express, certainly to express tidily in words. But I suppose there was the island, Easter Island, the South Pacific is a beautiful part of the world, as we know. It's one of great sort of natural beauty and natural wealth. But at the same time, it was also the culture that I felt once I arrived there. There was certainly a period of adaptation. It wasn't an easy community and society to necessarily break into at the beginning. But I found that once I had, and particularly by learning the language, I suddenly found myself feeling extremely integrated, and it then just became a very difficult place to leave. And there's a certain energy on Easter Island, as you can probably imagine, by being so remote and so isolated, that I found it utterly captivating.
3: Now, you and I are similar. We're tour guides, and we're kind of frustrated by a lot of people who spend a lot of time and money traveling without spending much energy and taking with them some understanding of what they're going to be looking at. And South Pacific, I think, would be particularly frustrating in that regard because it's got so much romantic appeal, but people go there with no understanding of the culture. You're a scholar, a romantic, a person who's embraced the culture to actually become a local, and you're a tour guide. What, from your experience, should we appreciate before we fly into this dream vacation in the South Pacific?
2: Well, I think the first thing is to understand that within this enormous, vast ocean made up of all these different islands, that there are very different cultures in amongst all of that, you know, vast ocean. And that therefore, I think the mistake that's often made with the South Pacific is that people know a bit about Hawaiian culture. They therefore assume that the rest of the South Pacific is just a continuation of what they perhaps have seen in Hawaii, and, you know, go with that expectation. Sometimes are therefore are disappointed when they find much more basic facilities and things like that than they would find in Waikiki or anywhere like that. So I think the first thing is to understand how the rich variety that you get in the South Pacific, and also the fact that you've had these fascinating outsiders that have come into this part of the world, and they too have left their own legacy there as well.
3: This is Travel with Rick Steves, and we're talking with cultural historian James Grant Peterkin. He's compiled a dozen stories from the South Pacific in the latest edition of his Travel Enrichment series, which includes titles on the Transatlantic and South America. He's also written A Companion Guide to Easter Island as a guide to his adopted home for 20 years. His website is jamesgrantpeterkin.com. So, James, I like how in your... Do you call it a guidebook, or is it... It's a series of stories, really. So it's not... It's a guidebook in disguise.
2: It's really background reading for someone who is either preparing for a trip to, in this case, the South Pacific, or to perhaps read while they're in the region.
3: And reading through it, I felt it was kind of like a guidebook in disguise because it gave me insights into the cultures and the diversity you're talking about and the long history. And that's what you were talking about is... What we bring to our sightseeing enables us to get more out of it when we finally get there. Now, in your book, right from the start, you make it clear there's 25,000 islands in the Pacific Ocean, and it's not all one society, but it has a fascinating origin. About 4,000 BC, imagine this, the original islanders left Taiwan in canoes, and eventually, it must have taken centuries and centuries, they populated the entire South Pacific. Give us a little insight into that incredible, incredible story.
2: Yeah, so this is clearly a seafaring people, but a very curious one as well, because you could argue that there was no need to set off to go and try and find small, brand new virgin islands on which to settle. But for some reason they did. And therefore, as you say, over centuries, they began gradually exploring more and more of the Pacific. There was absolutely no one living in this part of the world at this time. So every island they came to was uninhabited. It was, in some cases, full of resources. And they gradually then spread all the way across the Pacific, reaching as far as Hawaii in the north, Easter Island, as you said, in the far east, and even as far south as New Zealand, Aotearoa, populating each one as they went and settling there. And we have permanent populations on all of these islands to this day.
3: So all of these islands were virgin islands. They had never seen people.
2: Exactly, which is why this story of this enormous great voyaging people is even more incredible, that they came across islands that in some cases, you know, of course, they had to build a society from scratch there. They had to work out what there was on the island. And if they didn't have things on the island, they would have to import them from other islands. And so you get this entire network of trading and moving people around the Pacific that ultimately culminates in the Polynesians as we know them today.
3: So now, when you think about this vast stretch of our planet, it's a tiny amount of real estate and a tiny percent of the population of the human species, but it is a lot of territory. It's a lot of sea, and it stretches basically from Taiwan to Chile to New Zealand, right? If you made a triangle like that, is this one common Polynesian culture with related languages, related religion, related tropical climate? Does it have that in common, or how diverse would it be? Do we underestimate the diversity of this, I guess, is my question.
2: So I think to give you an unsatisfactory answer, it's both, because when we think of the Polynesian Triangle, and this is the area between Hawaii in the north, Easter Island and New Zealand, so this is the kind of final bit of that human settlement. It's fascinating because when you see Polynesians together, they all refer to each other as cousins, you know, because they do have this clear understanding that they all came from the same roots, if you like. But at the same time, the mistake that people make is to think that Hawaii is the same as New Zealand, which is the same as Easter Island, which clearly isn't the case.
3: By the way, this is Travel with Rick Steves. We're talking with cultural historian James Grant Peterkin. His book is The Travel Enrichment Series, South Pacific. It's 12 stories to enlighten your journey. James, when we think about this notion that the Polynesian people, that triangle going from Hawaii to the Easter Islands to New Zealand, they're confronted with challenges. They're confronted with climate change, and they're confronted with the influence of China. Let's start off right away. How has the influence of China crept into this world? And what's the feeling if you're a Polynesian person?
2: Well, it's really that the Pacific has always been in China's backyard, if you like. It's a part of the world that most other countries have tended to slightly overlook and to forget about. And in the last, 20, 30 years, China's been making a dedicated effort to perhaps to certainly bring some of these small island nations who have important votes at places like the United Nations to bring them onto their side. And so what you've started to see is a lot of Chinese investment in some of these islands. Many people would say that these islands have become indebted to China, and therefore there's a risk that they lose something of their sovereignty as a result. It's a complex political situation that countries like Australia and New Zealand and the US have now slightly woken up to and realized that they had forgotten really about the South Pacific or the Pacific Islands for a long time.
3: And we could wake up a little bit too late, being asleep at the wheel, and find that China dominates and has sort of woven these communities into its realm.
2: So I think it's a real risk, and it's been noteworthy that several Western countries have reopened embassies and things like that on Pacific islands, or they've established new ones, because they now realize that the geopolitics of the Pacific, for really the first time, certainly since World War II, has suddenly become extremely important again.
3: And then we've got the specter of climate change. And I know there are certain islands that are already buying property on other islands that are less likely to be submerged as the sea level rises, anticipating that the day will come when their home islands will no longer be inhabitable. What's the reality for these islanders when it comes to climate change?
2: Well, the issue is that many of these islands are only a few feet above sea level now, and so they're incredibly low. They're therefore very vulnerable to any changes in sea temperature and in sea levels. But it's not just sea level changes. It's also extreme weather that we're seeing more of in our home countries as well. But all of these things affect small, isolated islands much harder than they would do on a large continent surrounded by people. So I think this
3: is interesting,
2: where,
3: James, because excuse me, that's interesting because I think it's so vivid to me, the violent weather in the United States right now and how it is wreaking havoc on communities. I never think of idyllic South Pacific islands as having to endure this violent weather. But is the weather getting more violent as climate change becomes more apparent?
2: Well, certainly it seems that the frequency of cyclones, for example, so these incredibly strong winds that they get in certain parts of the Pacific would appear to be more frequent. Some people would say that's because reporting is so much better. But, you know, and the damage either flooding or you know, strong winds will do to a small, sometimes very poor island is, of course, life-changing for an entire generation.
3: It's horrible when you think of a poor island, and a lot of times the infrastructure of a poor island is a perimeter road that circles the island at sea level, and there's no real infrastructure into the interior, and one horrible storm can wipe out that road, and the island doesn't have the resources to rebuild. There's just some very harsh realities coming on for these small and fragile and poor communities as the fury of climate change takes hold. Part of the economy, I'm sure, for islands, you could say, across the board, an important part is tourism, and this is a travel show. Could you take the last couple of minutes that we have, James, and share with us your take on how we can put together a good itinerary and how we can best appreciate not just the beauty and the natural wonder, but the cultural wonder as well?
2: So I think the most important, or if one's able to, is to take in several islands in one trip, because then you can really start to compare cultures, history, and start to appreciate some of these nuances, some of these differences that we've been talking about. The way that airline itineraries now work, it's not as easy as it used to be. They used to have kind of milk runs across the entire Pacific where you could stop in three or four different islands between, you know, Los Angeles and Sydney, for example. That's no longer the case. But you can still, if you are creative, you can decide to focus on a few island groups. And then I would say really get in and try and explore those groups and go to different islands. Don't just go to the main island, which tends to be quite touristy. It's sometimes, right, you know, it's where most of the tourism is focused. If you can always get out to outer islands within groups, so outer islands in Tonga, outer islands in Fiji, then that's where I feel the real rewards are to be had.
3: So the outer islands, generally you'd have to fly into the main island, and then would you take a boat connection generally to the outer islands?
2: So you can normally fly to them. They're small planes. You can also get, I used to do a lot of taking cargo ships from the main island out to the outer islands. But I would always realize when I then came back to the main island before flying off that if I hadn't seen that outer island, I would have had no real understanding of what the, you know, what that nation was really about.
3: That is critical. And it relates to my next question, which frustratingly, you don't have the milk run kind of flight schedules any longer, as you mentioned. So you might think, well, the nice alternative is a cruise itinerary, sailing at night and visiting a series of islands on successive days, a series of different cultures, different countries. But again, that will take you to the main ports on the main islands, and you've got to take the initiative to get away from those ports if you're going to use the convenience of a cruise ship to visit a series of islands. Is that doable, do you think, or are you doomed to just the big hula show kind of aspect of each island when you take a cruise?
2: No, I think if you pick the right itinerary in the Pacific, then actually cruise ships are a very good means of seeing a lot of islands in a relatively short period of time, particularly if you pick small ships that are able to get into smaller ports, slightly the ability to therefore visit some of these outer islands. Then I always tell people that's an excellent way to see the South Pacific. I mean, you could just focus, say, on French Polynesia. Even if you only had 2 weeks, you could get one ship that spent 2 weeks going around all of the different islands, and that would give you a brilliant overview of what French Polynesia is really about.
3: Our South Pacific guest, James Grant Peterkin, is scheduled to be a featured speaker on several upcoming Oceania and Regent cruises, departing Vancouver, Miami, and Barcelona. His website lists his speaking schedule and has links to his TED Talk and his book about living on Easter Island.
0: James has also written a travel enrichment series with a dozen stories each to enhance journeys to Southeast Asia, Australia, the South Pacific, South America, and on the transatlantic crossing. That's at jamesgrantpeterkin.com. And James, we're out of time, but I'd like to finish with just, we haven't really done justice to the dimension of your South Pacific book that really is cultural insights via these stories that humanize these communities. What's the story that you like to use as an example of how the more we understand, the more we get out of our visits? What's a favorite story from your book you'd like to share?
2: So to be honest, when I wrote that book, they were all nearly all characters that I really admired, people that I enjoyed, you know, learning more about and subsequently then, you know, teaching and talking about their lives. I suppose, I mean, because I spent so many years living on Easter Island, I've always had, of course, a special, I suppose, favoritism towards the history of Easter Island, because I think it embodies just what an unusual part of the world the South Pacific is, which people often don't appreciate. But I think, you know, I grew up reading the books of Thor Heyerdahl, for example, and, you know, his Kon-Tiki expedition. And it was only really when I got to Polynesia that I could actually really understand what that voyage had really been. You know, the fact that six Scandinavian men got onto a balsa raft in South America and drifted into the Pacific, unsure even where they were going to end up. And of course, they ended up in French Polynesia, in the very heart of the Pacific. But I think it was stories like that that made me realize that the South Pacific really appealed to adventurous people, that it's a part of the world that hasn't yet become so comfortable, that it does require a bit of planning. It does require a bit of an adventurous spirit to really get out there and see it.
3: And you'll be well rewarded if you design the trip properly. And as you like to emphasize, bring some understanding with you to your sightseeing, and recognize that it's got natural wonders, but it's also got cultural wonders. James Grant Peterkin, author of South Pacific, thanks so much for being with us and sharing your passion for this part of the world.
2: Thank you, Rick, for having me.
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6: Live from NPR News in Washington, I'm Linda Kenyon. The Trump administration is asking the Supreme Court again to clear the way for a U.S. Postal Service plan that could restrict mail-in voting for the midterm election. As NPR's Hansi Lo Wang reports, a Supreme Court ruling may come as soon as this Wednesday.
7: This is the third emergency request the Trump administration has made at the Supreme Court for the president's attempt to limit mail-in voting. This time, the Supreme Court is set to weigh in on the legality of the U.S. Postal Service's plan. Under that plan, USPS would refuse to deliver mail-in ballots to voters in states where election officials do not turn over voter lists to the mailing agency and do not have certain barcodes in their ballot envelopes. We should note USPS is a financial supporter of NPR. A federal judge in Boston has blocked those requirements twice after finding that USPS has no authority to impose them on states. And a whistleblower report claims the Postal Service's systems for enforcing those requirements have not been properly tested and could derail mail-in voting for the midterm general election, which is just getting started in North Carolina. Hansi Lo Wang, NPR News.
6: The House Committee on Veterans Affairs has compelled testimony from Larry Ellison, the head of Oracle. As NPR's Quill Lawrence reports, Oracle's project for handling health records at the Veterans Administration is $17 billion over budget.
8: The VA's electronic health record ordeal goes back decades as technology changed and the military and VA failed to find an interoperable system. The latest deal is from President Trump's first term. $10 billion was supposed to get VA a working system from Oracle by 2028. Now Oracle says it will be $27 billion and 3 years late. Republican Mike Boss chairs the House VA committee.
9: This has been the biggest boondoggle I've ever seen. And the frustration that we feel on this committee is beyond measure.
8: Oracle declined a request to appear at a hearing this month, and Democrats slammed the Trump administration for enriching Larry Ellison, a close ally of the president. Ellison has now been subpoenaed to come and answer their questions. Quill Lawrence, NPR News.
6: The U.S. military says it struck three Iranian oil tankers yesterday after Iran fired at a U.S. aircraft carrier and destroyer. This latest flare-up is affecting energy markets. David Goldwyn, an energy envoy during the Obama administration, says the price of diesel, for example, is affecting the price of just about everything.
10: 75% of transportation is diesel in the United States. So as the price of diesel goes up, and jet fuel also for air travel, everything that gets moved around the country and virtually everything in agriculture costs more.
6: Diesel fuel prices hit a record high this morning. The average price is $5.89 per gallon. It was $3.71 this time last year. And the far-right party known as the Alternative for Germany is projected to win a strong victory in a regional election, the first far-right state government since World War II. You're listening to NPR News. New treatments for lung cancer are starting to improve survival rates. NPR's Yuki Noguchi reports on one man living at the cutting edge of treatment.
11: 2 years ago, Stanford medical professor Bryant Lin was diagnosed with advanced lung cancer, a disease he spent his career fighting. As a patient, Lin has since benefited from a string of recently approved genetic therapies, new combination of drugs, and immune-boosting medicines prolonging his life.
12: I think the future is really bright. Right, because we're creating all of these personalized, specialized, precision therapeutics for lung cancer. My hope is if we're not able to cure lung cancer, we can at least turn it into a chronic disease.
11: While the survival rate for lung cancer overall has doubled in three decades, it's still only a sobering 30% after 5 years. Yuki Noguchi, NPR News.
6: This is not a good time to be an ostrich. U.S. ostrich farmers say people who have developed a rare red meat allergy triggered by tick bites are finding they can't eat beef anymore, but they can eat ostrich meat. Ostrich meat is red when raw, and it has a taste that is similar to beef, so it may be a good alternative for those who crave actual red meat. It may not be an economic alternative. The average cost per pound is $20 to $28. The average cost per pound of ground beef ranges between $5 to $8. Presently, there are only about 10 to 15 ostrich farms in the United States. I'm Linda Kenyon, NPR News in Washington.
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14: This is Bob Myers from the Historical Society of Michigan with a Michigan History Moment. She was daring and fearless, a writer, actress, and aviatrix with a thirst for fame. Harriet Quimby exemplified the new woman of the early 20th century and led a life of adventure. Harriet Quimby was born near Arcadia, near Frankfort, Michigan, in 1875, the daughter of William and Ursula Quimby. Her parents' farm failed to thrive, so they started a patent medicine business. Ursula mixed up batches of an herbal remedy, Quimby's Liver Invigorator, that William sold around the country. The Quimby family moved to California in the mid-1880s. There, Harriet Quimby began writing for newspapers, becoming a drama critic and feature writer for Leslie's Illustrated Weekly. Quimby moved to New York City in the early 20th century. She decided that her true persona was too mundane for her dashing image, so she dropped 10 years from her age and changed her birthplace to Arroyo Grande, California. Not content to merely write about theater, Quimby took to the stage herself and wrote scripts for silent movies. In October 1910, Quimby attended the Belmont Park International Aviation Tournament in Long Island, New York, to write an article about the event. There she met aviator John Moisant and began taking flying lessons from the Moisant Aviation School. On August 1, 1911, Harriet Quimby became the first American woman to earn a pilot's license. The new aviatrix won fame as a pilot. She competed in flying meets and became the first female pilot to make a night flight. She sailed to England, borrowed an airplane, and in 1912 became the first woman to fly across the English Channel. Always flamboyant, Quimby dressed in a plum-colored satin flying suit. The hooded blouse with riding breeches-style pants became her trademark. Quimby bought a two-seat Blériot 11 airplane and entered the Boston Aviation Meet. On July 1, 1912, she took event organizer William Willard for a ride over Boston Harbor. Near the field, at an altitude of about 1,000 feet, the Blériot suddenly pitched nose down. Horrified spectators saw both pilot and passenger plummet from the airplane and strike the water near shore. They died instantly. In 1991, the United States Postal Service issued an airmail stamp bearing Quimby's image. She was inducted into the National Aviation Hall of Fame in 2004 and the Michigan Women's Hall of Fame in 2013. In death, Harriet Quimby has achieved the fame she craved in life. This Michigan History Moment was brought to you by MichiganHistoryMagazine.org.
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16: 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Hello, everyone, and welcome back to the program. This edition covers the week of August 23rd, 2026. I hope everyone is doing well and enjoying the break in the weather this week. We've got lots of interesting stories for you this week, so let's get started. Our first story this week comes from the Los Angeles Times, and you can find them online at latimes.com. Stop shaming the use of AI. For some with disabilities, it's a godsend. This is written by Sharon Schindel and published on August 20th. As a longtime Angeleno, I've got the same beef with AI as everyone else in this town. I don't want it stealing stories from writers, voices from actors, or trust from audiences. But the condemnation

scraping, and unscrupulous studios. Earlier this month, the New York Times opinion columnist Brett Stevens begged readers never to write with AI, not even to organize notes. It's, quote, mentally enfeebling, unquote, he wrote. Quote, an escalator toward a result when you really need to make a daily habit of taking the stairs, unquote. Well, not everyone can take the stairs. I'm a freelance writer with shredded tendons, a wrist tear, and nerve compression that sets my arm on fire after only a few minutes of using a pen, keyboard, mouse, or trackpad. So, I dictate everything instead. This sentence, flowery Yelp reviews I never post, text to myself reminding me to set timers, and timers reminding me to send texts. I write clean but talk dirty, and dictation means it all lands on the page. The intended prose, the unintended profanity, the inevitable parentheticals, and the who's a good boy when my cursing summons Walter, the anxious labradoodle, into my office with his giant squeaky Xanax pill toy. The result is pages of unpunctuated chaos. I use AI to clean up the dictation debris. The cursing, the editing commands, the typos you get when you swipe a keyboard for a microphone and, quote, raise the stakes, unquote, becomes raise the stakes, that's spelled S-T-E-A-K-S. It does not write, it cuts. Nothing is added. What remains is only what came out of my mouth, a marginally less chaotic, poorly punctuated vomit draft. Then I go through 6 or 7 or 70 rounds of revision, yelling at my laptop as I over-enunciate. Start dictation. M-dash, not N-dash. Arg, no, M as in Mary. No, delete M as in Mary, unquote. I hate writing this way, but it's the only way I can. What Steven sees as a mentally enfeebling escalator is actually my access ramp to the page. To Jen Statsky, co-creator of the hit TV series Hacks, taking the ramp exposes me for what I am. Quote, if you use it in your work, you're a hack, unquote, she said on a recent podcast episode. Ouch. I don't feel like a hack. At 61, I've MacGyvered a way to write out loud. Impressive for someone who still can't get from KTLA to Hulu with an Amazon Fire Stick. I agree with Statsky on this much. Writing is hard, and that's okay. Quote, the grist and the struggle and the friction is part of the process. It's what makes art good, unquote, Statsky said, arguing against AI. And while I wouldn't call what I write art, I've got plenty of grist and struggle and friction. A burning arm, throbbing hands, and pages of dictation garbage that don't make my writing better. They just get between me and what I'm trying to say. I still have to do the hard part, thinking, deleting, overthinking, revising, agonizing, command-zing, as I try to turn the mess in my head into words that say what I mean. It's exhausting and frustrating and painful, which just might be enough suffering to meet Statsky and Stevens' threshold for a real writer. I doubt either of them had me in mind when they condemned my writing with AI. My particular use is weirdly niche and, I think, ethically defensible. But when one writer says, quote, never, unquote, use AI, and another says anyone who does it is a hack, there isn't much room left for people like me. And there's a lot of us. 1 in 4 adults in the U.S. has a disability. The ways we use AI for access, if we use it at all, vary greatly. I use it to clean up my verbal wreckage. Someone else might use AI to describe an image they can't see or communicate words they can't vocalize. That doesn't mean we all embrace AI. Disability isn't a monolith, and I don't presume to speak for anyone but myself. In fact, a 2025 study of 54 queer disabled fiction writers found them, quote, markedly more pessimistic than others, unquote, about generative AI's impact on the industry. In a 2026 focus group study, 13 of 20 disabled adults use generative AI.

eye for accessibility, even though none trusted it unconditionally. You can acknowledge the danger AI poses in one context and still value the access it gives you in another. That's why never is a lousy rule. Scraping someone else's work or passing off AI-generated prose as your own is different from using AI to get your words on the page. AI needs guardrails in writing, in schools, in art. But a blanket prohibition is easy to make when you're the one able to make the stairs. When Stevens and Statsky sit down to decide what the limits of AI in writing should be, the rest of us deserve a seat at the table too. Some of us will need a ramp to get there. For our next story, let's pay a visit to NPR, National Public Radio. You can find them online at npr.org. They grew up with disability rights. Now they're fighting to keep them. This is written by Janaki Mehta and published on August 20th. Cody and Kaylee Brendel grew up near the Jersey Shore in Brick, New Jersey, going out on their grandfather's boat on weekends, learning to swim, and riding bikes together. Quote, "I was the annoying little sister, like, wait for me," said Kaylee. She remembered standing in awe at summer camp as her fearless older brother scaled rock climbing walls and went down water slides. "I was like, wow, he's doing all this. Maybe I can try," unquote. The siblings said they've always relied on each other for support navigating life as two blind kids, now adults. Cody, who is 27, lives at home with his parents, and Kaylee, who is 23, is starting law school across the country. Both say they were, without question, many challenges growing up with disabilities. But the two of them are also part of the ADA generation, people who came of age under the safeguards of the Americans with Disabilities Act of 1990. And in 1999, the year Cody was born, the Supreme Court handed down the Olmstead decision. It reinforced the ADA's integration mandate, which says people with disabilities should get to learn, live, and work in their communities rather than in institutions. The government made that promise after people with disabilities fought against segregation in institutions, which have a long history of abuse and neglect. Quote, "That affects everything," said Kaylee. "The integrated setting affects school. It affects where you can work. It affects community-based programs like what my brother uses," unquote. Now, the integration mandate and an entire system of community-based disability services that more than 8 million Americans rely on are being challenged. That integration mandate is why I'm here. Kaylee says the right to integration has shaped her life and her brother's life in countless ways. Quote, "The integration mandate is why I'm here at all and why I get to go to law school. When the time comes for her to become a parent," she said, "it will make sure that my kids are not taken because I'm disabled," unquote. In practice, the integration mandate requires that states provide people with disabilities the services they need to thrive in their homes or communities. In other words, in the most integrated setting possible. For someone with intellectual or developmental disabilities, that could mean a personal care worker helping them to get dressed or eat, or a case manager helping them find a job or housing, among other services. Now, a lawsuit brought by several Republican-led states, Texas versus Kennedy, is working its way through the courts. The plaintiffs argue that the federal government cannot require states to provide disability services in the community rather than in institutions. Then, in June, the Department of Justice, or DOJ, which enforces the integration mandate, issued a legal opinion taking a similar position, essentially aligning itself with the plaintiffs in the case. Quote, "Congress has not imposed an integration mandate on states," the memo reads.
It goes on to say that the Olmstead decision held only that a state cannot institutionalize such patients without justification. What counts as adequate justification remains an open question, unquote. In July, the DOJ also clarified that it would no longer enforce the Olmstead Act in the same way that it had in the past. The law itself hasn't changed, but these actions worry Kaylee and other disability rights activists like her. Quote, because laws are great, but laws have systems, or have to have systems in place to make sure they're enforced. Now the DOJ has essentially said, we're not going to do that anymore, and that matters quite a bit, unquote. The Justice Department did not respond to multiple requests from NPR asking it to explain why it is changing course after decades of legal and bipartisan support for community-based services. Quote, I can't really overstate how significant this change is, said Allison Barkoff, a health law and policy professor at George Washington University who worked on Olmstead enforcement in the Justice Department during the Obama administration. It is now the position of the United States government that people with disabilities don't have a right to be part of their communities, unquote. The June DOJ memo acknowledges that the agency's legal opinion is a departure. Quote, we recognize that this view of Olmstead's import is out of step with the common understanding of that decision within the federal courts, unquote. Barkoff noted that it took disabled Americans decades of activism and advocacy to win the civil rights protections that the Trump administration is now challenging. Quote, the Olmstead Act is really about this huge cultural and societal change that has happened over the years, she said. We now have people with all types of disabilities who are living in our communities, who grow up with their families, who are side by side in classrooms with students without disabilities, who are in our workplaces, unquote. Being a part of the community, rather than living in an institution, means having the ability to make choices, from when you want to eat or go outside to where you work. Just 45 years ago, Barkoff said, about 99% of disability services paid for by Medicaid were provided in an institutional setting, restrictive environments similar to hospitals. While some institutions still exist, more than 80% of people with disabilities receive services in the community instead. More than 8 million adults rely on home and community-based support through Medicaid. Cody, who is blind and has autism, is one of those people. A night and day change. Cody left high school at 21, and in that transition, he lost the structure and protection of a school setting, along with a fulfilling social life. While Kaylee always knew she wanted to go to college, Cody likes working with his hands. He had job training stints as a runner at a courthouse and cleaning tables at a cafe. But Cody struggled to get a paying job. So he was in limbo, according to his family. Quote, he was just lost, said Heather Brendel, Cody's mom, with tears in her eyes. He wasn't the vibrant Cody that he used to be, unquote. Then, Heather said, she learned about programs that Cody was eligible for and that are funded by Medicaid. After months of compiling paperwork and going through the application process, he was accepted into a community-based program nearby called Next Steps. Quote, it's a night and day change, said Kaylee. He lights up when he talks about Next Steps. Heather nodded in agreement. He's just so much happier. He's more excited about himself, that he's meeting friends, like he's not stuck here at home, unquote. At Next Steps, Cody starts his day with a community meeting with more than two dozen other adults who have disabilities. Everyone shares what they've been up to outside the program, practicing their public speaking and social skills. With the help of the support staff, Cody also practices other life skills, making grocery lists, shopping for food, and managing his money. While grocery shopping is one of his least favorite activities, he acknowledges that, quote, it's an important skill.
Everyone has to buy food or else you'd be hungry, unquote. The program also includes activities that Cody actually enjoys. Exercising at a local gym, dance classes, boat rides along the Jersey Shore, and job training at Jersey Mike's Subs, which is a highlight of his week. Quote, bopping lettuce is my favorite job at Jersey Mike's, he says. Using his cane, he navigated to the back kitchen where he demonstrated the task. You have to take the whole head of lettuce and bang it down a couple times to loosen the core, unquote. After doing so, he deftly extracted the core and peeled away any spoiled leaves, preparing the lettuce for the front of the house, where sandwiches are made. One goal of community-based programs like these is to help disabled adults become more independent. Cody said this work experience will help him prepare for a dream job at either Papa John's, his favorite pizza place, or an appliance store. Quote, I love laundry machines. I like the vibration. I can tell from the sounds of my mom's machine is making what's wrong with it, like if it's off balance, unquote. On top of the legal threats to community-based care, Congress cut roughly $1 trillion from Medicaid in last year's One Big Beautiful Bill Act. States were already trimming community-based services, and now advocates worry that Medicaid cuts could add pressure to pare back such services even more. Jennifer Mathis, a disability rights lawyer at the Bazelon Center for Mental Health Law, called cuts to community-based programs short-sighted and a great irony because it costs states and the federal government far less than institutional care. Quote, if you cut community services in this area where budgets are tighter than they have ever been, that will mean expanding institutional care. It would be crazy to expand institutional care in this fiscal environment because states are going to be able to serve only a fraction of the number of people that they can serve in the community at the same cost. So why? Unquote. Planning for an uncertain future. Cody's family said planning for the future is incredibly difficult in the current landscape. Cody is also on a years-long waiting list for a Medicaid waiver that could give him access to housing one day if his parents are no longer able to support him. Thanks to his community-based program and family help, Cody isn't at risk of institutionalization now. But his family worries about what could happen if threats to the integration of disabled Americans continue, especially in the long run. Quote, what's 5 years from now? What's 10 years from now? Said Cody and Kaylee's dad, Jim Brendel. What's here when we're not here? Unquote. He said these questions to remind him of how important it is for his children to get the services they need now to build independence for whatever the future holds. And Kaylee wasn't just thinking about her and Cody's future. She is thinking about what life will be like for her own children one day. Quote, I also want to be a mom and raise children in a world that has these protections in place, she said. I don't want them to grow up in a future where they have less rights than I do, unquote. The threats to the integration mandate are what led Kaylee to start a disability rights organization called Judy's League, named for the activist Judy Heumann. She has been traveling the country to meet with lawmakers to raise awareness about threats to the integration mandate. She's also spreading the word on social media about her community's fight. While Kaylee is afraid that the dark past for disabled Americans could become the future, she is more resolute than ever about her career path as a disability rights lawyer. She's in her first weeks as a law student at the University of California, Berkeley. Quote, it feels like what I'm about to do is more needed than it has been in a long time, unquote. Our next story comes from Engadget, and that's spelled E-N-G-A-D-G-E-T. And you can find them online at engadget.com. DeepMind's newest model allows Pixel 11 devices to transcribe sign language into text. The tool will come to other devices in the future. This is written by Igor Bonifacic, and it was published on August 12th.
Smartphones have long offered voice-to-text transcription, but the same can't be said for sign language to text. That's changing today with the launch of the Pixel 11 family, which marks the debut of DeepMind's new sign language to text, or SL2T, model. Google has embedded the model inside of Gboard and Live Transcribe, where it will allow deaf and hard of hearing users to sign their phone anywhere where they would have normally typed in the past. In practice, that will give those users a faster, more natural way to search the web, write messages, and converse with Google's Gemini chatbot. Quote, there is a great diversity among deaf people in terms of their level of proficiency in signing, speaking, reading, and writing. So it is important to support access in all modalities, says DeepMind. Deaf people can benefit from sign language processing in the same way that hearing people benefit from spoken language processing. Plus, the technology opens up new possibilities for bridging the communication gap between deaf and hearing communities. DeepMind trained SL2T on more than 100,000 hours of multilingual sign language data, with approximately a quarter of the data set representing information in American Sign Language, or ASL. For that reason, the model only supports ASL to English transcription at launch. Google plans to support more languages and devices in the future. SL2T doesn't interpret raw video. Instead, a separate on-device model converts footage into a sort of wireframe of geometric coordinates, which are sent to Google's servers. The company says the model is designed in this way to protect user privacy. SL2T also differs from past sign language to text systems in that it translates the wireframes it receives directly into text, instead of producing intermediates known as glosses. Quote, glosses fail to capture rich nonlinear aspects of sign language such as non-manual markers and spatial constructions, DeepMind explains. Translating directly from landmarks removes artificial vocabulary limits and allows transition quality to scale directly with data. While supporting for ASL is a great start, DeepMind acknowledges that there's more work to be done. Globally, there are more than 70 million deaf and hard of hearing people who communicate in some 200 sign languages. The good news is the company has a head start there, since SL2T was simultaneously trained on multiple languages so it could learn the shared underlying structures between. Our next story comes from the BBC at bbc.com. Four simple rules behind Japan's most livable cities. This is written by Lindsay Galloway and published on August 6th. From neighborhood shopping streets to accessible transport, Japan's most livable cities remove the everyday frustrations of urban life. What makes a city genuinely easy to live in? It's not necessarily gleaming skyscrapers or world-famous attractions, but whether you can get to work without a car, do your shopping on foot, navigate a train station in a wheelchair, or push a pram safely down the pavement. Japan's cities are especially good at this. In the Economist Intelligence Unit's 2026 Global Livability Index, Osaka ranked 7th and Tokyo rose 3 places to 10th. Making Japan the only Asian country with 2 cities in the top 10. This rise reflects perfect scores in the index for stability, healthcare, and education, as well as strong infrastructure. But residents say the real difference is in the intentional and accessible design choices that make life run smoothly. Quote, Japan is built to work for everyone, says Josh Grinsdale, a power wheelchair user who runs Accessible Japan and has lived in Tokyo for 18 years. Quote, the same ramps, elevators, and space I use as a wheelchair user help a parent with a stroller, an older person, or someone lugging a suitcase in the airport. For architect Francis Aguillard, who has studied Japan's urban design, the simple daily details often have the biggest impact.
Quote, livability often comes down to reducing the friction of ordinary life, he said. Can someone reach work, school, groceries, a park, a doctor, and friends without structuring the entire day around a car? Unquote. For many Japanese residents, the answer is yes. We spoke with them and urban planning experts to learn how the country designs cities that work well and the rules that make them feel so easy. Number one, build cities around everyday life. Much of daily life in Japan plays out in the Shotengai, a covered shopping street lined with independent businesses whose owners often live above their own shops. Quote, a greengrocer, old coffee shop, a clinic, a 100 yen shop, and dinner all sit within a few flat covered blocks, unquote, says Grisdale. Grocery shopping was a chore that American Patrick Leiden dreaded when he lived in the United States. After moving to a modern Osaka neighborhood, he and his wife traded their cars for bicycles, while a smaller house and a tiny refrigerator meant shopping more frequently. Quote, somehow the experience is really pleasant, says Leiden, who writes The Possible City, an illustrated essay series examining life in Japan and Korea. Quote, grocery shopping can be transformed from an errand into a daily social experience that connects you to a neighborhood. Everyone from the kids to the elderly move through that street on foot every day. It's a concept that's difficult to replicate elsewhere, but Leiden compares it to what made Old Main Street America so special. Designing at a people-first scale pays off. Quote, the smell of fried croquettes drifting into the streets, small shops run by the building owners, easy public transit access, a feeling of safety and community for all ages. It's hard to overstate how well this all works, unquote. Japanese cities are also designed so that vehicles fit the streets rather than the other way around. With compact delivery vans and tiny Kei trucks navigating lanes built to human scale. Quote, city streets in Japan often function as shared spaces where pedestrians, bikes, and vehicles can coexist, says Aguillard. Rather than creating chaos, it creates a beautiful dance of activity, unquote. Number two, design transport for everyone. Japan's transit systems are renowned for their reliability, safety, and cleanliness. Quote, the amazing public transportation network can take you everywhere, says Keiko Ota, regional operations manager at G Adventures, who has lived in Tokyo for more than a decade. I don't have a driver's license, but I still feel complete freedom to go anywhere. Grisdale likes that in Japan, public transit is accommodating, and he doesn't have to plan ahead when traveling as he does in other countries. Quote, coming from Canada, I still find it strange that I can show up at almost any station in Japan and get where I'm going by rail or bus on time without reservations, he said. Elevators are very rarely out of service, and when one is down, there's a plan B. Staff will bring a portable stair climber rather than tell me it can't be done. His experience reflects a two-decade national retrofit following Japan's 2006 barrier-free law. By 2020, more than 9 in 10 highly trafficked stations had eliminated the need to climb steps, with lifts installed at thousands of stations across the country. In Tokyo, Grisdale finds that the city is still responsive to active and ongoing feedback. When flower planters at his local park sat too close together for his wheelchair to pass, Grisdale mentioned it to the parks department. Within days, stickers reminded staff to leave enough room for wheelchair users to pass through. Japan's approach to accessibility has shaped cities far beyond its borders. The yellow raised paving used by visually impaired pedestrians worldwide was invented by Japanese engineer Seishi Miyake in 1967 to help a friend who was losing his sight. Within a decade, it had become mandatory at the country's national rail stations. Quote, Japan gave those to everyone, unquote, says Grisdale. And third, preserve a sense of place. Despite its famous bullet trains and busy urban hubs, Japan also values patience, continuity, and a respect for tradition.
When Lyndon registered his residence in Osaka, the district office worker pulled out a giant map book, erased the previous owner's name, and penciled his in. Quote, as a guy who grew up working at Silicon Valley tech firms, that blew my mind, he said. Japan often doesn't replace systems simply because newer technology exists. If something still works reliably, there's less pressure to reinvent it, unquote. That patience shows up in the landscape, too, where centuries-old trees survive in ordinary neighborhoods and even train stations like the 700-year-old camphor growing straight through the roof of Kayashima Station near Osaka. Quote, living in Japan made me notice how often old trees are treated as something worth accommodating rather than removing, Leiden said. Whether that's because of Shinto tradition or simply people's affection, the result is striking. There's a difference between building infrastructure on top of a place and building it with a place. Even in the busiest business districts, everyday life is woven into the city. Quote, you'll see people rushing to meetings, then turn a corner and find a small shrine that's been there for generations, or a tiny restaurant where the owner seems to know every regular by name, unquote, says Masato Komanami, general manager of One Hotel Tokyo, who walks through the Akasaka district most days. Quote, in the middle of a busy workday, you hear birds, notice how the light changes through the trees, or catch a scent of the season, unquote. And number four, maintain manners in shared spaces. Human-scaled infrastructure only tells part of the story. The people who live in Japan's cities also create the conditions for thriving. Quote, Tokyo is incredibly busy, but people instinctively think about how their actions affect others, said Komanami. It's not something people talk about much, it's simply part of everyday life, unquote. Grisdale depends on that cooperation, and after nearly two decades living here, he ranks it alongside anything a government can build. Quote, the manners matter as much as the hardware, he said. People queue on the platform marks, keep the trains quiet, and give up priority seats and space without being asked. In a city this size, that keeps daily life calm for everyone, unquote. In Osaka, Leiden found himself changed by the way Japan operates with awareness and consideration for others. Quote, whether it's lining up for trains, speaking quietly in public, not littering, separately recycling, or saying itadakimasu, I humbly receive, before a meal, many daily habits remind you that you're part of something larger than yourself. Maybe that's not a magic spell to fix the ills of the world, but personally, it did help me lean towards kindness, beauty, and peace, unquote. And if you have just joined us, you are listening to the Blindness and Disability News Hour from Mind's Eye Radio in Belleville, Illinois. This program covers the week of August 23rd, 2026. Thanks for joining us, and now back to the program. Our next story comes from Anthony Corona at theanthonycorona.substack.com. This is published on August 19th. The privacy price of accessibility. What is real, what is hype, and what blind users need to know about the data behind our independence. Technology has changed what independence can look like for people who are blind or have low vision. I can point a camera at something and have artificial intelligence describe it. I can share my screen when I need assistance. I can use GPS to navigate through a city. I can ask an app to read a document that would otherwise be inaccessible. I can connect with a human being who can see through my camera and help me understand what is around me. Those are extraordinary tools. They also raise a question that I do not think we talk about nearly enough. What are we giving away in order to receive that access? Recently, I came to a post warning blind users about the privacy dangers of accessibility applications. It mentioned cameras, microphones, location information, screen readers, screen sharing, and the possibility of our information reaching outside companies. Some of these warnings were absolutely legitimate. Some were exaggerated.
And one of them, the warning about screen readers, mixed together several very different technologies in a way that could unnecessarily frighten people. So for this Sunday edition Tech Spotlight, I wanted to separate fact from fear. There are things we should be conscious of, and there are things we should probably be more careful about. There are things that deserve serious scrutiny. And there are other things that are simply not happening in the way some social media posts suggest. The camera knows what it sees. Let's begin with one of the easiest privacy issues to understand. If you use an artificial intelligence application to describe something through your camera, or if you connect your camera to a human visual interpreter, something outside of your own eyes is receiving that image. That sounds obvious, but think about what your camera may actually see. A prescription bottle, a piece of mail, your television, your computer monitor, a credit card sitting on the kitchen counter, someone walking through your home, a family photograph, a medical document, your address, a bank statement, the contents of your refrigerator, the people sitting across from you at a restaurant. Technology does not necessarily understand which parts of that image you consider private unless someone has specifically designed it to recognize and protect that information. That does not mean visual assistance applications are spying on us. It means we need to understand what we are deliberately showing them. When we point a camera at something and ask another person or an artificial intelligence system to interpret it, there is potentially another party in that information chain. The question we should ask is not simply, can this app see through my camera? The better questions are these. Where does the image go? Is it processed on my device or somewhere else? Is it stored? For how long is it stored? Can a human review it? Can it be used to improve or train a system? Is it connected to my account? Can I delete it? Those questions matter. Next, the microphone is not necessarily waiting or listening all day. Another common warning involves microphones, and this one needs some perspective. Giving an application microphone permission does not automatically mean that the company behind that application is secretly recording everything happening around you 24 hours a day. Modern mobile operating systems place restrictions around microphone access, and users are generally given indicators when applications are actively accessing the microphone. But microphone privacy is still important. Voice assistants, artificial intelligence conversations, human assistance services, transcription applications, and other accessibility tools may transmit or process audio when we intentionally use these features. Again, we need to ask what happens next. Is the recording temporary? Is it stored? Is a transcript created? Can that transcript be connected with my account? Can it be reviewed? Can it be used for training? The danger is not necessarily that your phone is secretly sitting in your nightstand recording your life. The more realistic concern is that we sometimes forget how much personal information we intentionally put into our conversations with technology. Location is more personal than we think. Navigation is one of the greatest independence tools available to blind travelers. GPS allows us to find businesses, identify intersections, follow walking directions, use public transportation, locate entrances, and understand the environment around us. But location information can also tell an incredibly detailed story about a person. Where you live, where you work, where you worship, where you receive medical treatment, where you shop, where you spend your evenings, where you travel every Saturday afternoon. One location individual point may tell someone very little, but hundreds or thousands of them can reveal a pattern. And this is why I think location permissions deserve more attention. If an application only needs your location while you are actively navigating, ask whether it really needs permission all the time.
That does not mean we should stop using navigation applications. It means we should understand the difference between giving an application what it needs to perform a function and giving it permanent access because we clicked a button without thinking about it. Now, let's talk about screen readers. This is where some of the original warnings I encountered became misleading. A screen reader obviously has access to information on your screen. It has to. Otherwise, it cannot tell us what is there. But that does not mean that every application on your phone receives a transcript of everything your screen reader says. It also does not mean that VoiceOver is quietly sending everything you read to every company whose application you happen to have installed. That is simply not how it works. The screen reader is interpreting information that applications make available through the operating system's accessibility framework. Sometimes that information is visible text. Sometimes it is additional accessibility information that a sighted person may never see. For example, you might visually see a button labeled Submit. The accessibility information associated with it might tell your screen reader something more useful, such as Submit Payment Button. That distinction becomes very important when we start talking about privacy. The visual screen and the accessibility information behind the screen are not necessarily identical. VoiceOver versus TalkBack. There is another important distinction between Apple's VoiceOver and Google's TalkBack, particularly when people start discussing applications gaining accessibility permissions. VoiceOver is Apple's built-in screen reader for iPhone, iPad, Mac, Apple Watch, and other Apple products. Applications provide accessibility information through Apple's accessibility framework, and VoiceOver uses that information to communicate the interface to the user. Turning on VoiceOver does not suddenly give every other application installed on your iPhone permission to read everything that VoiceOver reads. This is an important myth to put to rest. Android approaches accessibility somewhat differently. TalkBack is Google's screen reader and is part of the Android accessibility suite. Android has also something called the Accessibility Service Framework. That framework allows accessibility services to receive information about what is happening in the user interface. Depending on the permissions and capabilities granted to a particular service, it can potentially retrieve information about active windows and elements on the screen. That capability exists for legitimate reasons. Accessibility tools need information in order to provide accessibility. But powerful permissions can also become powerful security risks when they are granted to the wrong application. A malicious or poorly designed application that convinces an Android user to enable it as an accessibility service may potentially gain access to considerably more interface information than the user realizes. That is why Android users should pay particular attention when an application asks to be enabled as an accessibility service. The important distinction here is this. TalkBack itself should not be confused with a malicious accessibility service. The concern is that using TalkBack automatically sends your private information somewhere. The concern is that Android's accessibility framework can provide broad capabilities to other accessibility services when a user specifically grants those permissions. Google recognizes this sensitivity and places policy requirements around applications using the Accessibility Service API, including disclosure and consent requirements in many circumstances. So, VoiceOver versus TalkBack is not a simple contest of one being safer and the other being unsafe. That would be unfair and technically inaccurate. They exist within different accessibility architectures. What matters for users is understanding what additional accessibility services have been authorized on a device and why. Screen curtain is privacy, but privacy from whom? Now we arrive at something that I think is especially interesting for blind users. Screen curtain.
Many VoiceOver users turn on screen curtains so that the physical display becomes black when the phone, while the phone remains completely usable through VoiceOver. Apple specifically presents screen curtain as a privacy feature, and it is. If I am sitting in an airport checking my bank account with VoiceOver, screen curtain can prevent the person sitting next to me from simply looking over and reading my balance. That is valuable privacy. But we need to understand what kind of privacy it provides. The phone itself has not stopped processing the information. VoiceOver has not stopped navigating the interface. The underlying screen contents remain active though the physical display appears black. Screen curtain primarily protects us from someone physically looking at our display. That is very different from controlling what happens when we intentionally begin sharing, recording, or broadcasting a screen. And this is where things become much more interesting. When we share our screen, blind people increasingly use screen sharing. And we may use it for technical assistance. We may use it to show a problem to a sighted friend. We may use remote assistance. We may eventually use artificial intelligence systems capable of watching and interpreting what is happening on our screens. Once you deliberately authorize a screen sharing or screen broadcasting function, you are potentially creating an entirely different information stream. What could happen during that session? Email, text messages, bank balances, medical portals, contacts, photographs, calendar appointments, addresses, documents, notifications, verification codes, private conversations. Anything that appears while the screen reader is being shared deserves consideration. The important lesson is that screen capture and screen sharing solve two different problems. Screen curtain prevents someone physically near you from seeing your display. Screen sharing intentionally allows screen information to travel somewhere else. We should never assume that because our physical screen looks black, no information can possibly be available through another authorized sharing or accessibility mechanism. Before sharing a screen, know exactly what application or person is receiving it and end the session when assistance is complete. And what about passwords? One of the scariest claims circulating in discussions like this is that accessibility technology can steal passwords. Again, there is a real security concern buried underneath an exaggerated statement. Operating systems and applications can take special measures around sensitive fields such as passwords, authentication information, and protected content. But we should never assume that every piece of sensitive information is magically protected from every form of screen sharing, malicious software, camera capture, accessibility service, or social engineering attack. The most useful advice is not to fear your screen reader. It is to be cautious about what applications and services you authorize to interact with your device. The privacy price of accessibility. And this brings me to the part of this conversation I find most important. A sighted person can pick up a bank statement and read it. A blind person may take a photograph of that statement and send it to an artificial intelligence system to have it read. A sighted person can look at an unfamiliar intersection. A blind traveler may use an application that combines camera information and precise GPS location to understand that same environment. A sighted person can glance at a medication bottle, and a blind person may photograph it and ask an artificial intelligence service to identify it. A sighted person helping another sighted person with a computer problem can simply look over their shoulder. A blind person may need to share an entire screen with someone. That does not make accessibility technology dangerous. It raises a much bigger question. Are disabled people sometimes required to surrender more privacy in order to receive the same information other people can access privately? This is the conversation I need to think technology companies, accessibility developers, advocates, and all of us consumers need to have. Independence should not automatically require unnecessary surveillance.
Accessibility should not automatically mean surrendering privacy. At the same time, fear should not convince us to abandon extraordinary tools that have expanded independence in ways that many of us could barely imagine a decade ago. The answer is informed choice. So what should we actually do? Start with permissions. Look at which applications can access your camera, your microphone, location, photos, Bluetooth, contacts, and other information. Ask whether these permissions still make sense. When possible, give an application access only when you are using the feature that requires it. Pay particular attention to when Android applications ask you to enable it as an accessibility service, knowing why it needs that access before granting it. When sharing your screen, treat everything that may appear during that session as potentially visible to whoever or whatever is receiving the stream. End visual assistance, camera, microphone, and screen sharing sessions when you are finished with them. Do not assume that merely closing your eyes to a technology problem makes it disappear. But do not assume that every permission is evidence of spying either. There is an enormous difference between access that is necessary to provide a service and access that is unnecessarily collected, retained, and shared or sold. Those distinctions matter. Ask companies questions. How long do you retain my information? Is my information used to train artificial intelligence? Is it reviewed by humans? What are your third-party processing partners? Can I delete my history? Can I use the service without allowing permanent location services? What happens to photographs after they are analyzed? What happens to my video after my visual assistance session ends? Those are not paranoid questions. They are consumer questions. Accessibility without fear. I do not want blind people frightened away from technology. Quite the opposite. I want us using every tool that gives us greater information, mobility, independence, opportunity, and connection. But empowerment also means understanding what happens after we tap allow. We should know the difference between VoiceOver reading information and another application receiving it. We should understand that TalkBack itself is not some privacy threat simply because Android has a powerful accessibility service framework. We should understand the difference between screen curtain and screen sharing. We should know that our camera may reveal more than the single object we are trying to identify. We should recognize that location information can become a portrait of our lives. And we should ask whether the technology companies building accessibility into an artificial intelligence future are treating privacy as an accessibility issue too. Because that may be the most important point of all. Accessibility and privacy should not be competing rights. I should not have to choose between knowing what is in front of me and protecting my personal information. I should not have to choose between navigating independently and controlling who knows everywhere I travel. I should not have to choose between reading something privately and making it accessible. The next generation of accessible technology should be measured not only by how much information it can give us. It should be measured by how little information it needs to take from us to do it. That is not fear of technology. That is expecting better technology. And that is a conversation worth having before we tap allow. And well, folks, that about wraps up this week's edition of the Blindness and Disability News Hour from Mind's Eye Radio. This program covers the week of August 23rd, 2026. My name is Bill. Thanks for joining us this week. This program, as always, is a presentation and production of Mind's Eye Radio in Belleville, Illinois. Hope you all have a good rest of your week. It looks like it's going to be pretty nice the rest of the week, so enjoy it while you can. Stay safe, be good, keep your pets hydrated. See you, bye.

WKAR radio reading service is intended for individuals who are blind, visually impaired, or unable to hold or read printed materials. 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

0: Nepal, it's known as the roof of the world. But as we've just seen with the devastating flash floods, there's a growing risk that threatens people's homes and lives. Scientists warn up to 80% of glaciers could disappear by the end of the century. What can these communities do to face the growing threats?
1: We have now recently installed an early warning system, which now makes people much more safe. If there is a rise in the water level due to a flood, then we can trigger the sirens.
2: There is something that we can learn from our ancestors to try and survive in the coming years. It's actually the community and sense of community and belonging that's going to keep us alive for the coming generations, despite the kind of challenges we're facing.
0: I'm Jordan Dunbar, and on the climate question from the BBC World Service, we're asking, will melting glaciers change the Himalayas forever?
3: I'm Debbie Russ with the BBC News. Exit polls say Germany's extreme right, AfD, is heading for a big victory in the eastern state of Saxony-Anhalt, far ahead of its mainstream rivals. It's not yet clear if that would be enough to take power in the state, but the AfD says it has won a mandate to govern. Ulrich Siegmund from the far-right party gave this update.
4: We've made history, dear friends. We're taking back our country. We stand together. We stay united. This is the basis on which the first AfD-led government in all of Germany will thrive, here in Saxony-Anhalt and then throughout Germany.
3: No far-right party has won control of a state in Germany since the Second World War, and governing at state level would mean powers over policing, local education and culture. Jessica Parker is in the state capital, Magdeburg.
5: At the moment, all eyes are on whether the smaller party, BSW or BSV as it's known here, whether it's going to reach the 5% threshold that could allow it to get into Parliament. The reason that's important is BSV have signalled that they would be open to helping the AfD actually take power in this state, even if it wouldn't be any kind of formal coalition. If the BSV didn't make it into the Parliament, the AfD would potentially get more seats, more likely to get state-level power. But the big picture is they've won, and they've won big here in Saxony-Anhalt.
3: Volodymyr Zelensky has said he expects the war with Russia to continue into the winter. He was speaking after the first ever talks in Kiev with Donald Trump's top envoys, Jared Kushner and Steve Witkoff. There was no announcement of a major breakthrough, but the Americans have started a second round of negotiations with Ukraine's president after they jointly briefed a group of European allies. From Kiev, here's our diplomatic correspondent, James Landale.
6: For several hours, the Ukrainians and Americans held talks alone. Later, they were joined by national security advisers from Britain, France and Germany. All sides delivered warm words afterwards, saying the talks had been constructive and useful. President Zelensky thanked the US envoys for coming because their presence, he said, and the temporary ceasefire that it ensured had been more successful than any US air defences in halting Russian attacks. But he also reiterated the importance of Ukraine having security guarantees after any peace, which would require a strong army.
3: Mr. Zelensky stressed that he wanted a just peace deal with no opportunity for renewed aggression by Russia. World football's governing body has confirmed that its president, Gianni Infantino, will stand for re-election in March. Mr. Infantino has been under pressure following his scrapped plan to sell stakes in FIFA competitions to private investment firms. The BBC has been told that the European Football Federation is confident it can find a rival candidate. BBC News. Iran's top negotiator has threatened to launch a faster and more forceful response to US attacks as hostilities between the two sides escalate. The Iranian Speaker of Parliament said Americans must understand that the rules of the game have changed and the era of proportional responses was over. His comments come nearly a week into renewed fighting between Iran.

0: trying to dig through a massive pile of rubble in what appears to be a congested area with other structures nearby. The police said repair work was underway in the basement of the 50-year-old building which collapsed. Posting on X, the Chief Minister of Delhi expressed her concern, adding that the adjacent building had been vacated as a precautionary measure and that rescue operations were being carried out on a war footing.
1: Fierce fighting is continuing in coastal areas of Yemen between Saudi-backed government forces and Houthi fighters. Powerful explosions were heard on Sunday in the western Taiz region as government troops launched airstrikes. Hundreds of people have reportedly been killed. Chilean police have arrested at least 20 people at a rally for the victims of the military coup in 1973, which brought General Augusto Pinochet to power. Protesters threw Molotov cocktails, stones and fireworks at police outside the General Cemetery in the capital, Santiago. The annual march is held around the date of the coup. That's the latest BBC News.
2: We've all seen the devastating pictures from Nepal. Thousands of people missing or dead as flash floods swept through the country. Experts say the disaster was caused by a glacier collapsing. And today on The Climate Question from the BBC World Service, we're asking, will melting glaciers change the Himalayas forever? I'm Jordan Dunbar. Just to let you know, we recorded this show in July before the tragedy in Nepal happened. And the main threat we talked about with our experts wasn't a glacial avalanche. It was another threat that climate experts are really worried about, glacial lake floods. Now, we have checked in on both our experts. The area they're from near Everest wasn't on the front line, but this latest flood only highlights the importance of understanding how glaciers are being affected by rising temperatures. Today, I'm talking to two people who both grew up in the Khumbu district of Nepal near Everest and both became climate experts. Dr. Pasang Yangji Sherpa is Assistant Professor at the University of British Columbia, looking at how climate change affects Indigenous communities. Hi, Pasang.
3: Hi, happy to join you.
2: And Pasang, you actually know my next guest, Tenzing Chogyal Sherpa, who's a climate scientist specialising in snow, glaciers and glacial lakes from the University of Utrecht. Hello, Tenzing.
4: Hello, how are you? Happy to join.
2: So it's great to have both of you here from the Sherpa community. And Tenzing, your grandfather was part of the first ever expedition to successfully climb Mount Everest in 1953.
4: Yes, you're right. He was part of that first expedition. And up till last year, he was the last remaining survivor from that whole expedition. And with his demise, I think the chapter of that first expedition was also closed.
2: Did he ever talk about how the landscape had changed from 1953 until his death? I mean, if he looked around Nepal today, would he recognize the changes?
4: Yes, definitely. Up till his death, he used to talk a lot about the changes that he've seen in the mountains, in the village, and in the people as well. And what he used to say is, it's always still stark to me that he used to say that the gods are getting angry at us. And what I understand from that is that with the changing climate, we've started to see that the mountains are responding back, right? We've got avalanches, you've got landslides, you've got many sort of natural disasters that are causing a lot of fatalities. And we as humans were sort of exploiting and not respecting the nature. So that was one of his primary concerns until the end of his life, that we may lose our home, we may lose our roots, we may lose our way of life.
2: Well, talk to me about what is happening to the glaciers and glacial lakes. What are the changes?
4: People ask me, why do you study glaciers? Because they're so far up in the mountains, not many people know about it, not many people live near it. So why do you study it, right? So if you look at glaciers and glacial lakes, I think they are the most visible symptoms of climate change, if you look at climate change as a disease. If you look at the high mountains, you can see that glaciers in these regions are also looking at an unprecedented rate of mass loss. If you look at the data, recently we've had 65% increase in the mass loss in compared to other decades. Then that comes down to glacial lakes. So glacial lakes are formed when these glaciers start to lose a lot of ice and that starts to melt down. But at one point, these melt

0: water can pond to form glacial lakes, and these glacial lakes can sometimes outburst. And that we term as glacial lake outburst floods.
1: You called it an outburst? It's not like a slow drip, drip, drip, drip.
0: Yeah, it's sort of like you've got a big rock or a big snow avalanche that falls into the lake, then that causes a tsunami sort of wave, and that causes this big outburst. So I'd not call it like a drip, drip sort of phenomenon, but it's more like maybe like a time bomb, right? And that you've got a slow ticking time bomb up there, which could outburst or something could trigger that at any point of time. And with the changing climate, with the melting glaciers, this could be more and more unpredictable. And these kind of events can happen more and more frequently. So that is the danger that we're seeing right now.
1: So Tenzing, these glacial lake floods, they have an acronym GLOF, Glacial Lake Outburst Floods.
0: Yes, you're correct. So if you look at the high mountain Asia, what we are seeing right now is the increase in the glacier number and the decrease in their area. Remember, I'm saying increase in the glacier number. Why do I say that? I'm saying that is because as the glaciers start to lose mass, if you have a big glacier that could fragment into two, that could cause two glaciers. But if you look at a whole area, the area of the glaciers are losing, and all of that loss in area is then sort of culminating down into these glacial lakes. And these glacial lakes are starting to get much larger and larger. And in many cases, the glacial lake numbers are decreasing. The reason why the glacial lake numbers are decreasing is because they are merging together. You've seen two small ponds that are merging together to form large glacial lakes. And we've started to see a lot of glacial lakes in the Nepal Himalayas, in the Indian Himalayas, mostly in the high mountain Asia. And those kind of lakes have the tendency to outburst. And we recently had a glacial lake outburst flood just 2 years ago in Nepal. So in a way, as somebody who studies glaciers and glacial lakes, the past 2 years have been quite interesting, but also quite concerning as well.
1: Yeah, well, Pasang, you speak to the communities that are living underneath these glacial lakes. I mean, to me, it's like this ticking water bomb. I just get the sense of pressure of not knowing when it could go.
2: If I may add something a little bit here, in May of 2023, I took two students with me to basically listen to the melting glaciers, right? And so we visited Ngozumpa Glacier, which is one of the largest glaciers in Khumbu. We were expecting something like drip, drip sound. But what we actually heard in recording sounds from the glaciers in May of 2023 was it's actually a flowing water. And depending on where you are in the glacier, the sound is actually faster than what I would hope to hear. Coming back to your question of how the communities are living, we have been aware of the problems, but the frustration is also from not knowing exactly what is happening all the time, the way maybe in the past we could predict it better because we had a different lifestyle. We would be closer to the mountains, whether as herders or going to the mountains for pilgrimage. So we were doing different kinds of things that were bringing us to these different parts of our own landscape. But now with the kind of changing lifestyle that we have, we are also losing that connection to the land. But I will say that the communities, compared to even 10 years ago or 15 years ago, when I was working with the communities and asking them questions, they do know that the risk is significantly higher now, like Tenzing mentioned.
1: There was a village in Khumbu, I think it was in August 2024, there was an outburst and it was quite badly damaged, wasn't it? Can you just describe what the aftermath is like there?
2: Well, this is when I realized, you know, what climate change does to us is not only does it take away, cover the homes with boulders, but it also, for some people, takes the land away under the house. And so even if they wanted to now, like some families do not even have land to build their house on, to have a life that they know in the village. And so these kinds of extreme changes are occurring that was just completely unimaginable before. And some communities, because they still have deep attachment to this place, some families are coming back and starting to rebuild their life in the same place they know how to be and where to be, but it is becoming more of a challenge. But I actually, as an Indigenous woman from the land, I do believe that there are things we can do as community and as people to survive as a people. And so this is where I think about the Indigenous values that have allowed us to survive, if you think about it, on the harshest and the highest environment on planet. And so if we can survive in that kind of environment for generations of generations, I think there is something that we can learn from our ancestors to try and survive in the coming years. And this reminds me of what Tenzing said earlier about his grandfather, right? So it's the mountains that are not being respected the way we know how it should be respected. You know, we have to think about the teachings and the lessons we've learned by living on the land and how we can implement those values and those teachings moving forward. And I think for me, that makes me feel better.
1: A reminder that you're listening to The Climate Question from the BBC World Service. I'm Jordan Dunbar. Nepal is losing its glaciers at a dizzying rate. 80% could be gone by the end of the century. Nepalese experts Tenzing Sherpa and Dr. Pasang Sherpa are with me to discuss this. Pasang, can you give me some examples of when you've spoken to different Indigenous communities in these areas, how life has changed, what they're saying the challenges are now?
2: In Khumbu, we have people who are farming, people who are herding, people who are involved in high altitude mountaineering. And also a lot of us now run tourist lodges. So we are dependent on the arrival of tourists in the region. And up in the mountains, you know, as Tenzing was saying earlier, during his grandfather's first time on the mountains, there was a lot of snow. And in fact, I think a lot of people around the world might not be aware that the Everest base camp was not where it is today, because the snow in the mountains was much more further down. And so the Everest base camp has also shifted over the decades as a result of the melting that has happened.
1: Well, Pasang, this is one of the world's premier mountaineering and trekking sites. You mentioned lots of people rely on tourism as well as agriculture. How is that changing?
2: On the one hand, the weather is changing. On the other hand, the number of tourists that are arriving in Khumbu has also increased exponentially, right? And so now we're talking about 70,000 people visiting. And this is 70,000 people in two seasons in a very small region. So it's very crowded. But in any case, the point coming back to the question is in October when tourists try to go because of the unpredictable and the bad weather conditions, which is very unusual if you're looking at decadal climatic history. A lot of people get stranded either at Lukla because they cannot fly out or in Kathmandu because they cannot fly in. And what that has done is put a lot of pressure on the tea houses and lodges in villages like Lukla where there is the airport. But the other villages along the trail to Mount Everest Base Camp, they suffer. Their businesses suffer because there are days and weeks of no tourists during high peak tourist season. And then suddenly there's this, you know, huge crowd.
1: Surge of people.
2: Yeah. And so that kind of change is also happening more these days.
1: Tenzing, we've been talking about Nepal, but the Himalayas and the Nepalese region of the Himalayas is absolutely vital for the water supply further downstream. The UN says at least 2 billion people rely on the rivers that come from the Himalayas. What effect are these changes going to have on those rivers?
0: If you look at changing climate and how glaciers impact the rivers, you have to look specifically at the seasonality, like I said before. So glaciers are very important specifically during the winter periods, during the drier periods. Because if you look at the larger basin, most of the rivers are being fed by rainfall. and groundwater. But it is during these drier seasons when you have lesser rainfall and when you have lesser contributions of groundwater is when the contributions of glaciers and snow becomes much, much higher. So they are this buffer that sort of help these rivers become this perennial source of water resource for the region downstream. So if you look at right now, up till the mid of the century, you'll have peak water, meaning there'll be a lot of water that's coming because the glaciers are melting quite fast. But at one point, these ice resources start to deplete away, and then the amount of water that is coming to these rivers will slowly deplete. So I think if you look at the longer term, that's how it will impact.
1: So does that mean that you get the worst of both worlds, which is if the glaciers melt very quickly, you get flooding because it comes down quicker than usual, and then eventually they just run out?
0: So we give this term as too much water and too little water, right? And with glaciers, that can happen both simultaneously in two phases. And at the same time, too much water would be referring to these glacial lake outburst floods that have caused a lot of damages. And too little water is looking at the specific ways when you have this peak water and you start to see the depletion of the ice resources. And the longer future, you see less and less contribution to the rivers, yeah.
1: Okay, well, I need to come to solutions now because I can't believe that you could both have too much and too little. Pasang, when you've spoken to these mountain communities, you know, these changes are happening. What do they say they would like to do to adapt, and what are they doing to adapt to these new conditions?
2: Yeah, so actually, after talking to people, I realized there are multiple scales at which things need to happen, right? So for the immediate scale, so in villages that are directly at risk of being flooded away by potential drought, for example, they want their riverbanks to be strong. They don't want their villages to be taken away by the next drought. The other thing we also have not touched on today, but is becoming very important to consider, is the human-wildlife interaction, right? And so what we are seeing is because of the rising temperature, the animals, including bacteria and viruses, right? And so that were found in warmer areas in the lowlands are now actually moving up. And there is this different kind of human-animal interaction. I'm just saying interaction instead of conflict, but this different kinds of human-animal interactions that are happening, which also deserves attention. So we get different kinds of monkeys, right? Different species of monkeys. And so now, instead of one or two, we have a whole bunch of monkeys attacking farm areas. Or we also see increasing number of porcupines in the potato fields, for example. And so the farmers want their fields to be fenced. The other thing we didn't touch upon, but very important for high Himalayan communities, are yaks. And now what we are seeing is that there are these different kinds of new diseases that are appearing, which, because there has been a lack of study, I don't know for certain what exactly the cause, but after talking to some veterinarians and talking to some herders, we realized that these are the same similar kinds of diseases that are seen in lower altitudes. And so those are kinds of immediate scales, but then we also have this larger scale projects in terms of adapting. So we have Lumding Cho, which is south of Khumbu. There is a big critical glacial lake that is currently expanding quite seriously. And there are researchers and development practitioners who are trying to divert the water in a way that makes the risk or lowers the risk to the communities living downstream.
1: Tenzing, what can we learn from what's happening in Khumbu and what needs to happen in Khumbu in terms of things like early warning systems, monitoring and climate data? Do we have enough information?
0: With the help of the local organization, with the help of the local government, and with the help of local scientists, we have now recently installed an early warning system in the Khumbu region right after the glacial lake outburst flood in Thami, and which now makes people much more aware, which now makes people much more safe. So it has three components. It has a weather station that's basically for diagnostic purpose to look at what caused any sort of increase in the river. And the main critical component is we have hydrological stations. The main work of these hydrological stations is to measure the water level. So they're kept above the rivers and they just consistently measure the water level. And these are all sort of connected and they have real-time data. And if there is a rise in the water level due to a flood or due to a glacial lake overflow, and then it sends a message to a siren, which is located at pivotal points in most of the locations around which are more vulnerable. And so through that automated system, then we can trigger the sirens, which can potentially save lives of the people that might be on the path of such floods. At the same time, there is also these bulk SMS options that the people that live in these vulnerable zones could also get messages. So these messages will come in Nepali, these messages will come in Sherpa, these messages will come in English, and they will particularly say, there is a flood coming, please go to a safe site. The hope is that these early warning systems saves, at least we cannot save the infrastructure, but we can hopefully save the lives of the people that may live there. And just 5 to 10 minutes is also crucial in times of these kind of disasters.
1: Pasang, that's an early warning system to, you know, save lives when these gloughs happen. But we've spoken about there being a lot of changes in these mountain areas. Is there a way that you can preserve the culture when people move or the landscape changes?
2: As I'm raising a child away from the mountains, as I'm talking to my nieces and nephew who are growing up in different parts of the world, I always remind them of who they are, and they know where they come from. And it's not just that knowing, but also living through and living out values, Sherpa values. But what does this actually look like on a daily basis? So a Sherpa household would have, you know, an altar offering water to the deities, whether it's in New York City or whether it's in Khumbu. And that kind of daily ritual is an example of how we keep our relationship, our ties, strengthen our ties, continue to do that even when we're not around. And so the sense of community and sense of belonging is also something that exists in the diaspora. And so for me, working as a researcher who studies human dimensions of climate change, this became particularly clear after natural disasters. So in 2015, when there was a huge earthquake in Nepal that destroyed several villages in Khumbu, many places around Nepal, but also in Khumbu, several villages, it was actually the community, the Sherpa community in diaspora, that was activated almost overnight to raise funds, to find resources. And that is what made me realize it's actually the community and sense of community and belonging that's going to keep us alive for the coming generations, despite the kind of challenges we are facing.
1: Tenzing, in terms of your work and the trajectory we're on in terms of emissions, I've read that 80% of the glaciers could be gone if we keep pumping out emissions at the same rate. Is there a way that mountain communities can adapt enough? Is it a question of resources? Is it a question of research? What needs to be done?
0: I think if you look at the mountain communities, I think they have been adapting. I think the life in the mountains has always been living with change. But with the changing climate, I think that it is pushed to the limit. And I think the first step to that is awareness among the people. And if you can have some sort of awareness with the people so that they not only relocate, that's another option, but at least they can put embankments, they can put cabin walls, they can have some sort of basic solutions that can actually sort of reduce the damage that can cause to them. And I think that is moving forward. That is how we coexist. That is how we adapt in the mountains, that we slowly make the people aware, and from a bottom-up approach, that the people up there are safe. And even with the changing climate, that is where the story lies, because we are at this point that climate change might be irreversible, and our efforts may or may not bring fruit within our timelines, but it is still a matter of trying to live with the changing climate. And I think the people in the mountains have been doing that for centuries, and I believe that they'll do much better in the coming future as well.
1: Tenzing, thank you so much for joining us.
0: Thank you.
1: Pasang, thank you very much for joining us.
2: Thank you.
1: And thank you for listening. Don't forget, if you have a climate question of your own, then email theclimatequestion@bbc.com. The production team were Diane Richardson, Simon Watts, Melanie Stuart-Smith, Dave O'Neill, and Tom Brignall. I'm Jordan Dunbar. Goodbye.

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0: Hello and welcome to Assignment here on the BBC World Service. I'm Ellie House in Houston, Texas, looking at the high-tech and increasingly interconnected surveillance networks that have developed in US cities. Why do police say they need AI-powered technology to keep people safe? Why are some worried it's contributing to President Trump's deportation drive? And why are more and more people cutting down cameras across the country? Join me after the news.
1: BBC News with Fiona MacDonald. Exit polls say Germany's extreme right AfD is heading for a victory in the state of Saxony-Anhalt in eastern Germany. It's expected to be far ahead of its mainstream rivals. The AfD says it has won a mandate to govern, but that's not clear yet. No far-right party has won control of a German state since the Second World War. Volodymyr Zelensky has said he expects the war with Russia to continue into the winter. He was speaking after the first ever talks in Kiev with Donald Trump's top envoys, Jared Kushner and Steve Witkoff. No major breakthrough was announced. World Football's governing body says its president, Gianni Infantino, will stand for re-election in March. Mr. Infantino has been under pressure since his plan to sell stakes in FIFA competitions to private investment firms was scrapped. At least five people have been killed after an apartment block collapsed in the Indian capital, Delhi. Eyewitnesses say up to 50 people, including students, were inside the multi-story building near Delhi University's South Campus. Fighting is continuing in coastal areas of Yemen between Saudi-backed government forces and Houthi fighters. Explosions were heard in the Taiz region as government troops launched airstrikes. Police in Chile have arrested at least 20 people at an annual rally for the victims of the 1973 military coup, which brought General Augusto Pinochet to power. Protesters threw Molotov cocktails, stones and fireworks outside the General Cemetery in the capital Santiago. Police used water cannon and tear gas against the crowds. In Formula One, Kimi Antonelli has won the Italian Grand Prix in Monza. He's the first Italian to win a home Grand Prix for 60 years. Antonelli's Mercedes teammate George Russell finished 4 seconds behind. BBC News.
0: Oh, wow. That is completely severed in half. There's a black pole, and the bottom half is still stuck in the ground, and then about a third of the way up, it's just been sliced in two. Oh, there's a sign on it. What does it say? Notice, 24/7 video recording, flock safety. This is one of four flock cameras cut down in this neighborhood alone, but it's been happening all over Houston and increasingly all over the US.
2: Flock can't keep getting away with it.
3: I'm going to take change all these flock cameras.
4: That looks slightly more illegal. But
5: technically, we are currently detecting this flock camera via Bluetooth.
0: But before flock started trending, before vigilantes across America started filming themselves vandalizing the company's distinctive license plate reader cameras, something happened in U.S. cities. High-tech, increasingly interconnected surveillance networks have been growing year on year. Here in Houston, I could be watched by the cameras legally mandated at businesses like petrol stations, or monitored by the county's facial recognition software. Perhaps I could be heard by the sound detection devices used to spot gunshots, or looked down upon from on high by police drones. And then there's Flock Safety, the biggest company making automatic license plate readers. Founded in 2017, Flock has today become a byword among the American public for surveillance. I'm Ellie House, and for Assignment, I'm in Houston, Texas, looking at big surveillance in US cities.
6: My name is Chris Rivera. I work with the Texel Rights Project.
7: I'm Jasmine Kadim Gonzalez, and I'm an immigrant rights organizer with the Houston Democratic Socialists of America.
0: Christopher and Jasmine are part of a network of campaigners opposing Flock in their city. They think that all these cameras are an invasion of privacy.
6: It's really building out this mass surveillance network that's from coast to coast. And
0: they take me on what they call a Flock walk, designed to raise community awareness. We stroll through a neighborhood on the lookout for cameras.
7: So we are coming up on it right now. It's right in front of us. You can tell it's a flock camera because of the way that the camera is kind of shaped and also because of the solar panel.
6: This is what we're fighting against. This is the automated license plate reader, but this one is powered by AI. When it takes the photo, it clears up the image, and then it reads the license plate, and then it pretty much transfers this information to a database.
7: But they also take more than just your license plate, the whole back of your car. So if you have any identifying, like bumper stickers or dents or anything, that's something else that police officers are able to search in the Flock database.
8: It's just a license plate reader, though, no?
7: It's not the issue itself with the license plate reader, right? We've had these sorts of cameras that exist for a long time, but the real problem is the massive database that all of these kind of pictures go into. So every
9: Flock's selling point is its centralized network, where its customers can search for footage not only from cameras they own, but from other Flock cameras that have opted into sharing. That could mean a police officer here in Houston has access to pictures from tens of thousands of cameras across the U.S.
7: And what we've seen is a lot of police officers themselves are using this database to stalk their ex-partners or their current partners. And
9: around 50 officers have been accused of misusing this system. One police chief looked up his ex and her teenage daughter roughly 600 times. In another case here in Texas, police searched for a woman who had an abortion, even though there was no criminal case against her.
7: In a place like Houston, where we are an extremely car-dependent city, almost everybody needs a car to just get around, it becomes a much more of a safety issue when you can tie any individual to their vehicle and everywhere that they go here in Houston.
9: They show me another camera, this one higher up, a white frame above a bulbous black lens.
6: And then across the street, I want to show you the other Condor, and that one's actually a live stream camera. So that one is actually...
9: Christopher believes it to be a Condor, a broader purpose surveillance camera that has a growing footprint in the Flock network. Most Flock devices are named after birds. The license plate readers are falcons, this one's a Condor.
6: So that one is actually filming us as we move, and they're just much more sophisticated. And they have AI as well. So it's like if they typed in black pants, gray shirt, it would pretty much pull us up.
8: It would be able to spot you because that's what you're wearing.
6: Yeah.
8: Okay.
6: Yeah.
8: All right, so we keep going?
6: Yeah, let's keep walking. Jasmine's going to lead us to the next location. And Jasmine actually used the DFlock app to figure out this route.
9: Okay, DFlock is a crowdsourced app designed to track and map automatic license plate readers, or ALPRs.
7: Really, it should be up to, you know, our city governments to release the maps, right, of where all of these cameras are, just to be transparent to the community. I mean, our tax dollars are going to that. But we have to instead rely on this kind of open source software to see where all of these cameras are.
9: This is one of the big unanswered questions. Just how many of these cameras are there, and where? It's a difficult number to pin down, with so many different agencies in Houston, each with their own contracts and data sharing agreements. I filed 19 different Public Information Act requests to try and work it out. Many said it's sensitive security data. Some referred the issue to the Texas Attorney General. But what I have worked out, one school district alone, Galena Park, has 11 Flock cameras, as well as a brand new AI weapons detection system integrated into its other security cameras. The city's metro owns 35 Flock cameras and has access to around 20,000. The city of Houston, of which the police department is a part, owns 840 cameras, but documents from the Flock data sharing network show nearly 1,300 devices linked to Houston police. And the picture keeps expanding. In the space of 3 years, Harris County Precinct 2, an area that wraps around southeast Houston, appears to have bulked up its surveillance from 30 Flock license plate readers to 100, and from 3 Flock gunshot detection devices to 129.
7: Honestly, they're on almost every street corner, it seems like, when you're driving around, especially in a very...
9: And in a city like Houston, one of the most diverse in the United States, close to the border with Mexico, there's another issue that's at the forefront of many people's minds when it comes to surveillance: immigration.
7: Another thing is that if ICE goes to a police department and they say, hey, we have these license plates that we'd like you to look up in your database, then a police officer in Georgia can be like, okay, yeah, sure, look up that license plate, and then track them and share that information with ICE.
9: That's the Federal Immigration and Customs Enforcement. It's one of the most controversial U.S. agencies, expanded under President Trump, with a goal to detain 3,000 people a day.
7: And then the result is that our families here are getting targeted and being put into that deportation pipeline.
10: I would say fear is overwhelming right now. There's a large impending doom and paranoia.
9: Maria is in her late 20s, a second-generation immigrant and a lifelong Houstonian. She's a US citizen, but her partner is undocumented, which means the government would class him as an illegal immigrant eligible for deportation. She asked us not to use her real name.
10: My main concern is that they're going to start pulling over people or tracking them through Flock and passing over that information to ICE, detaining them and deporting them.
9: To put Flock's argument to you, they say they don't have any contracts with ICE. They provide technology, they sell it to law enforcement agencies, and what those law enforcement agencies do with that data is down to them, down to their local laws.
10: Well, if they say that, I don't believe them, and I really don't trust if it's the local agency problem to use that information.
9: Houston Police Department called ICE over 100 times between April and June, according to a compulsory audit. And a person was transferred to ICE custody on 19 of these occasions.
10: I really don't trust the police or ICE right now, and I never have. But specifically right now, because of the murder of our community member, Lorenzo Salgado Araujo, I genuinely do believe that this is an act of profiling. And I think that the Flock cameras are an incredible way for them to do that.
9: In July, Lorenzo Salgado Araujo was fatally shot by an ICE agent at a traffic stop. The officers involved said the shot was in self-defense after Salgado Araujo weaponized his vehicle. This has been disputed by the other men who were in the car. An investigation is ongoing, but there's currently no suggestion from authorities that Flock devices were used in the operation that ended in the shooting. Flock says that ICE doesn't have direct access to its network. But Maria doesn't feel reassured.
10: I definitely still feel fearful. I do limit my outings and outings with my partner. We do have to be very strategic and intentional about where we drive to. It's heartbreaking. It's sad because we have, like, we deserve to leave our homes and feel safe and at least go to the park or go on walks. But that's specifically why the Flock cameras are so scary, and it feels like this sinister presence.
9: Flock says that their name is Flock Safety. They are trying to prevent crime. Is there not some element of that that's good, that makes you possibly feel safer?
10: I'm sure there have been some success stories of, like, we were able to track down this car that got stolen, like, woohoo. But I think that the overwhelming fear that it has instilled just isn't worth it. And frankly, we don't think this is fixing the crime. I think the root of these issues are lack of access to certain resources, the inflated cost of living. Like, these are the real issues, and these cameras feel like a band-aid.
11: I remember this memory from probably 6 years ago. It was a town in Atlanta called Shambly, Georgia. It's a predominantly immigrant community. It's a mixed community.
9: This is Garrett Langley. He's the founder and CEO of Flock Safety. I'm speaking to him at his Atlanta office.
11: And this little boy was kidnapped from his mother's hands of a stroller. And we were able to find the vehicle, get on the highway, and by the time, you know, that vehicle pulled into their house, the GBI and local police department were there ready to safely get that kid returned home. And I'd asked the chief, you know, why'd this happen here? I said, Garrett, the problem with this community is criminals, bad people, victimize the immigrant community because they're afraid to call 911. And I bring that up because I sympathize for the people you're describing in Texas. And I think it's important to denote that for the last 9 years, we've operated under this right that everyone has a fundamental right to be safe. And I still think that's true.
9: Can ICE or federal immigration enforcement access Flock cameras?
11: Not through us.
9: So federal immigration enforcement can't access the Flock network through you directly, but
11: that's
9: it can
11: correct.
9: Access the Flock network should a local police officer choose to share
11: if,
9: their access.
11: So that would be near impossible. They would be either breaking our contract with them or they would probably be breaking a policy internally.
9: But it does happen. So, we've seen on audit logs ICE being put as the reason for search.
11: Yeah, and some police departments have standing agreements with federal law enforcement to work together. And in that case, as long as it's a lawful investigation, we're not going to tell cities what laws they should or should not enforce.
9: And in the US, there are a lot of different local law enforcement agencies.
11: You know, it's a really interesting phenomenon in America. There's 18,000 police departments. And so it used to be before Flock that if I stole a car in one city and drove to the next, I did not exist. So in the Flock world, some of our customers, very much against immigration enforcement, and they might want to still solve homicides with the city next door that wants to support immigration enforcement. And so we've built these controls so they can say, look, on homicides, on stolen cars, on missing people, we want to work together. But on these types of crimes, we disagree on the societal benefit of that law. And it might sound confusing, because it is, because there's 18,000 cities and we support, you know, 7,000 of them.
9: In terms of the number of cameras, how many do you have in the U.S. ballpark?
11: We are a leading provider, but by no means the only provider in the country.
9: But can you give me numbers?
11: We don't typically report on like specific numbers.
9: Okay. I saw 100,000 approximately. Is that like ballpark?
11: I think it's reasonable. Last year, we helped solve about 1 million crimes, over 10,000 missing people. And what matters to us is it becomes so difficult to commit a crime that people choose not to.
9: And so you're going to do that through kind of a large surveillance network?
11: I wouldn't call it that.
9: So you don't like the word surveillance, but you know, I saw your patents. There are 3 different patents that say surveillance. So you are a surveillance company.
11: Still wouldn't choose those words. Just because like there is a conception with the word surveillance of Big Brother, of someone hiding behind a screen secretly watching you. And that's not what we do, because we have transparency, right? Our cameras are in public spaces. Our products have incredible guardrails built into them.
9: These sorts of reassurances haven't stopped the anti-Flock backlash, and it's escalated further than vandalism. A Houston man is facing federal charges in Georgia for allegedly leaving a message on Flock's voicemail threatening to kill its employees, along with anti-Semitic abuse.
11: Threats of violence, it's just, whether it's based off of your religion, whether it's based off of your race, like where you work, to me it's horrible.
9: There are 63 different law enforcement agencies in Houston alone, ranging from the big dogs, the sheriff of the county, or the Houston police, through smaller police departments to law enforcement of school districts or universities. Now, those big dogs didn't want to talk to me, but I'm on my way to meet Chief Ray Schultz of the Memorial Villages Police Department on the northwest corner of Houston.
12: People live here for the quality of life. Most of the properties are at least a half an acre, if not larger. We're an independent group of cities that were created back in the 1970s. And basically the city of Houston has now grown all the way around us. So we're a city within another city.
9: Some Memorial Village's residents are celebrities or sports stars. It's regularly ranked as one of the safest communities in the U.S., and it was one of Flock's early adopters.
12: We started off in 2019 with one single camera.
9: Okay.
12: Because I had to do a proof of concept. Within days, we had a burglary occur, and the perpetrator had entered in through a doggy door in the back of the house. A receipt had must have fallen out of one of their pockets when they were crawling through the door. The receipt was from about an hour prior to the burglary occurring at a fast food restaurant. So we looked at the number of vehicles that had gone through the ALPR. We went up to the restaurant. We pulled their CCTV video footage. And guess what we found? One vehicle that was in that parking lot at the same time that the items were purchased. It was the same vehicle that drove by our ALPR that's on the street to where the burglary occurred.
13: How much more difficult would that investigation have been without that ALPR camera on that road?
12: Probably impossible.
0: Ray says the community welcomed this technology, and 7 years later, his police department owns 34 of these cameras. He's been surprised to see the nationwide backlash now.
12: Well, first of all, the cameras don't follow anybody. There's nobody sitting there watching the ALPR cameras, and I can use myself as an example. We read 4.2 million license plates last month. There's nobody watching those license plates. Every search that we do, it has to be for a reason. And you still have to do your homework. All it tells us is that this license plate was at this location at this date and time. If I want to know who that plate belongs to, now I have to go into a different database. That is not in the Flock system at all.
13: But there are, I mean, Flock Nova is one of their kind of newer platforms, and it's a software that overlays reads from its cameras with public information such as public social media, credit histories, advertising IDs. Like that, I think, is one of the concerns that if an agency subscribes to that, in addition to having the cameras, then it can kind of make broader connections about the individuals driving.
12: It can. So law enforcement, we have a lot of databases that we use to help solve crimes. Systems like Nova, what it does is it will check the databases that you have access to that's part of your operating procedures and tell you if there's any commonality.
0: Chief Schultz doesn't use Nova, and he also doesn't share his Flock data with federal immigration agencies.
12: I don't think it's good for local law enforcement because we are that very first line between the community and public safety, and we need to keep that trust in place. Every profession, there's bad actors. Law enforcement has their own as well. I've seen that in my 44 years. We have to hold those people accountable. But don't throw out a tool that is valuable that can help recover a missing child. Unfortunately, some of these quests that are going on right now to get law enforcement not to use some of these tools, that's just another way to defund law enforcement.
0: Some of the anti-surveillance backlash comes from the left, including police abolitionist campaigners. But there's a remarkable bipartisan element to this story. On the right, some conservatives see America's massive surveillance network as an attack on their freedom. A Republican congressman, Keith Self from Texas, has recently proposed the so-called Privacy Act, which would require federal agencies to obtain a warrant before accessing data collected by surveillance systems like Flock.
14: This is a surveillance state that Americans just don't like.
0: Congressman Self isn't the only one using the democratic process to take on surveillance. In the city of San Marcos, about 3 hours west of Houston, I meet 29-year-old city council member Amanda Rodriguez.
15: I was blessed to be elected in November of 2024.
0: Amanda says the police union campaigned against her.
15: I will be honest, I very much align myself with police and prison abolition.
0: One of Amanda's first moves was to challenge a proposal to more than double the city's Flock deployment, from 14 automatic license plate readers to 33.
15: Mind you, we're a town of, the last census was 67,000. I think we're 50 square miles. And, you know, you do the math, that's a large net.
13: You've got a background in police abolition work. Mm. Is there an argument that you wouldn't accept any technologies that would support law enforcement? You know, some would call you a radical.
15: Many people call me a radical. I'll say that already. I would argue, despite my personal opinions, when I get on this body, I have to be pragmatic. And I do have to represent people. I think in a digital age that we live in today, as policing continues to exist as an institution, to think that there is not going to be some incorporation of tech within that institution, I would be quite ignorant, right?
9: After several months of debates and policy changes, not only did the proposed expansion fall through, but the council let the whole Flock contract end.
8: Okay, so the city no longer has a contract with Flock. Mm-hmm. So that means there are no Flock cameras in San Marcos at all now?
15: There are none on city property. There are still cameras here.
9: And this is the part of the story that's often missed. It's not only public bodies, agencies subject to democratic oversight, that have access to surveillance technologies. It's private companies too. Amanda takes me to a nearby housing block to see some of the ALPRs that are still up in San Marcos.
15: So we're walking up to one of the apartments here. It's where lower income housing tax credit property, so more affordable units. You'll see that there's only one way in, one way out. And the reason that's important is right as you turn in, there are two cameras facing in and out, and both right now have been spray painted with red spray paint, blocking their ability to scan license plates.
8: This is really stark. Like,
15: right.
8: There's massive splashes of red paint just over the camera lens on both of them. I was going to ask, do people know that there are still Flock cameras here despite the city ending its contract? But evidently they do, because
15: they do.
8: It has been spray painted.
15: They do, but there is still a misconception that these cameras should be subject to the decision that the city made. And the misconception does cause a bit of outrage by people. They think,
9: and unlike city-owned devices, Amanda has no idea who has access to these cameras.
8: How does it make you feel that this has been vandalized?
15: For me personally, I don't feel a sense of rage.
8: Because it is a crime. This
15: right.
8: Is a, these
15: the
8: people have committed a crime.
15: The destruction of property is a crime. And while I understand that the destruction of property may garner some anger and disappointment from some people, for me personally, I see it as people who felt the need, the desperate need to take matters into their own hands.
9: We escape the Texas heat back in City Hall, where Amanda tells me the city might have ended its Flock contract, but some officials think they should still have license plate readers, just made by a different company, Axon.
15: Axon has actually been around longer than Flock. They have a monopoly over the tech and surveillance industry throughout local police departments around the country.
9: It's known for making police body-worn cameras, drones, has its own high-tech data-sharing platforms. And according to internal documents, Axon is offering San Marcos a bundle deal to get some of this thrown in if they buy license plate readers.
15: The net that I was talking about earlier, that I was concerned about more than doubling the amount of cameras we had via Flock, if you would ask me the size of that net cast versus should we adopt a company like Axon, it's not comparable.
8: So you're more concerned about
15: yes,
8: if the city
15: yes.
8: takes... signs a contract with Axon for license
15: plate
8: readers.
15: Absolutely, absolutely. Because the thing is, you're just adding cameras to an already large network that we have.
9: Axon didn't respond to requests for comment. Across the United States, people are tuning in to the big surveillance systems that have grown around them. They're tracking Flock cameras, drone contracts, and facial recognition software, as well as the data centers and infrastructure that props up this modern digital era. The distinctive black Flock camera poles people see popping up in their neighborhoods are a visual representation of the state of AI, of the influence tech has over their lives. And while some see the value in these tools, others are emphatically saying no. Assignment was presented and produced by me, Ellie House.
16: The reading material you hear on WKAR Radio Reading Service is shared with you thanks to the Chafee Amendment to the Copyright Act, which allows us to make published works accessible to those with print disabilities.
17: Hi, it's Linda with the Talking Information Center. It is August 27th, 2026. We're almost to the end. And I'm Linda with the Talking Information Center. Did I say that already? Thanks for joining me for the next hour with pop culture. And it's always a good thing when the new issues are in. So let's start with Rolling Stone, the September issue. On the cover, Gracie Abrams. Gracie Abrams would like very much to ensure that no matter what she reveals, I will not get angry. Just don't be mad at me, she pleads, bending over in her chair, imploring. Crap, I'm scared, girl. I hope you're not so horrified. It's a sunny spring morning in Brooklyn, though in this cavernous art studio, the lights are dim and candles are lit, creating a mood that's as contemplative as an Abrams ballad amid the sawhorses and drop cloths. It had been Abrams' idea to conduct our first interview while painting portraits of each other, an attempt, she explains, to approximate the art-infused gatherings she's been hosting recently in London, in the house she shares with her partner, Irish actor Paul Mescal. Whenever we have people over, there's always pens and paper and pastels out, and the party favor segment is everyone goes home with portraits of the night, she says, settling her Bambi limbs behind an easel and getting to work. I try not to take my hand off the canvas while I do a sketch of your face, so it's going to be super abstract. I have the plan of attack that I use with my friends at home, which is that the more abstract I go, the less offended everyone is. As a non-visual artist, I'm going to just try not to hurt anybody's feelings. A few minutes in, she swirls her paintbrush in a can of water and surveys the canvas with some dismay. This is a whole mess, she sighs. I feel so embarrassed about my amateur level of artistry. To be fair, I'm not concerned. Since the teenage Abrams began posting rough cuts of songs she'd recorded in her Pacific Palisades bedroom, she's made a career out of plying her insecurity to good artistic effect. Her first LP, 2023's Good Riddance, written on the heels of her breakup with producer Blake Slatkin and earning her a Grammy nomination for Best New Artist, as well as an opening act spot on 49 dates of Taylor Swift's Eras Tour, could fairly neatly be summed up as, it's bad that you love me, what with me being so emotionally messy and avoidant and insecure and self-sabotaging and all. Her 2024 follow-up, The Secret of Us, which has said was written in the throes of a big crush she felt at the time, was unrequited. It likely wasn't. See above, R.E. Mescal. Pretty solidly sends the message. It's bad that I love you. Proof of me again being so emotionally messy and avoidant and insecure and self-sabotaging and all. Halfway through our painting session, Abrams, who already has not one but two songs with I'm Sorry in the title, will drop the announcement of her third LP, Daughter from Hell, a sonically bigger, more varied offering in which, she tells me, she mines deeper all that emotional messiness, avoidance, etc., this time going all the way back to her childhood. Many of the arena tour dates behind the album will go on to sell out in minutes. And soon, she'll be out in the world promoting Daughter from Hell exactly like a daughter from hell wouldn't, charmingly braising leeks on YouTube, playing the courteous guest on the Table Manners podcast, Can I Help It All?, and graciously telling the New York Times that, of course, she understands why she, the daughter of acclaimed filmmaker J.J. Abrams and Hollywood producer Katie McGrath, deserves the Nepo Baby label. I had a safety net, and that allowed me the ability to experiment and to concentrate, and I had the gift of time to dedicate to doing this thing I love. When I see people pointing that out, it's like, I get it, hardcore. Likewise, in the video for the Look at My Life single, she'll belie her Daughter from Hell bona fides by starting a dumpster fire, but then putting it out. If there's anybody I want to go get a martini with, it's my mom, she tells me now, sweetly, explaining that they spent the previous day, which just so happened to be Mother's Day, together in New York. I want to be as much like her as I can be. I FaceTime her 6 times a day. All of which is to say that the emotional metabolizing Abrams says her songwriting allows her to do seems to be working pretty damn well. And as her music has grown in scope from whispery bedroom ballads to ballsy anthems that fill arenas,

exactly that. Like, now I'm here and I've arrived. But it wasn't true then. She says, not really. And it isn't true now. If anything, the album is an exploration of an in-between quality, she tells me. The theme to me is trying to paint an accurate picture of all of these different versions of who you are in this decade when you are sort of one foot in a past life and one foot in the future. She studies the canvas in front of her. It's weird to become an adult. You know what I mean? Oh, I do. I do know what she means. It is weird becoming an adult. And few songwriters have made both the universal and the particular emotional messiness of becoming a Gen Z adult so poetic, so dramatic, so very much like they'd simply opened up their dog-eared journal and let us all peruse. Yes, Abrams started out writing from her bedroom in a mansion with views of the Pacific Ocean and neighbors like Steven Spielberg and Adam Levine, but she was still writing from her bedroom in her childhood home and about curfews and traffic and parents waiting by the door. Yes, she had a supremely Instagrammable face, but she also had doubts and hang-ups and a knack for witty self-deprecation. And think about it. Swift basically had deity status by then. Olivia Rodrigo skews a bit punk. Phoebe Bridgers, who Abrams refers to as a real poet, trends a little darker and more unsettling. But Abrams' lyrics could cut to the quick and somehow still get home in time for dinner. She gave teenage angst a soft and dulcet landing, made her anxieties amiable and accessible. Take the way she was as a kid, complex and conflicted, but so relatable, relatably so. Kind of shy, but kind of proud also, as she puts it. Frequently embarrassed, vaguely emo and bedroom dwelling, and also ambitious socially, impulsive and thrill-seeking, but more afraid than not. And that was a complicated thing to contend with. She attended a crunchy LA school where weirdness had a currency, knowing she was weird, but maybe not weird enough. Their whole motto was celebrate differences, she says. Just on a formative level, what a effing gift that is. But in my mind, I felt like one of the less brave kids within that bubble. I think I was quite judgmental of myself. I don't think I had the ears on for words of affirmation at all. In her high school years, sure, she did some things that would alarm a careful parent, but she says hers were, quote, not helicopter parents, also never hands off the wheel. She'd sneak out, sneak around. She had the earliest curfew of anyone she knew, but with all LA had on offer, she didn't need much time to make questionable choices. It'd be like, okay, I have to be home at 10 p.m. Crunch time. What does raspberry vodka taste like after being on a mechanical bull? I'd come home so sick. Other times, she'd just stay in, headphones on, scribbling away in her journal, and maybe surreptitiously getting a little high. I think I liked weed because it helped numb a handful of different feelings that I didn't want to pay attention to acutely, she says. Looking back, she can see how hellish her vibe might have been for her parents. I do know they probably had concerns around my energy, because why would I be that way if not stoned or depressed or super anxious? Songwriting, famously, became the place she put all of her complicated emotions, a sort of exorcism. She started banging on a crappy little kid's drum kit her dad had left in the garage, picking melodies out on the family piano, journaling phrases that sometimes morphed into lyrics. I do think words are like spells. They're witchy, she says approvingly. The first time she did a solo musical performance was for a school assembly in the fifth grade. She had planned to do a soccer trick when it was her turn to show a skill, but McGrath intervened. My mom, who is the least stage parent type, truly,
that I've ever met was like

0: That's not honest. The thing you love to do is play music, and you're taking the easy road if you don't tell the truth about yourself. Abrams cried, terrified, through her entire rendition of Christina Aguilera's Beautiful, trying to hide behind the upright piano. Friends of mine that I went to school with then have been like, remember when that happened? Now you don't cry when you play. She did not perform solo in public again until she was being paid to do so. And once she was being paid to do so, an experience she has referred to as exposure therapy, she basically didn't stop for 4 years straight. At 22, she was opening for Olivia Rodrigo on her Sour Tour. By 25, she was headlining Red Rocks and Madison Square Garden, having navigated her early 20s from the back of a tour bus and in front of millions of eyes, and having amassed a fan base who'd somehow seen something of themselves in the shy girl posting sullen, silky siren songs. I think it was inspiring for me when I was young to watch videos with people who were just writing songs in their bedroom, says Rodrigo, who came across Abrams on Instagram when they were both in their teens and Sour was still mostly unwritten. It kind of made me feel like, oh, I can do that too. You know what I mean? You don't need some big fancy setup or some fancy studio to do something that inspires you. She had a really distinctive sound and a distinctive style of writing. And since those bedroom days, of course, Abrams has grown profoundly. Of course, she's learned so much. When her Secret of Us tour ended last August, when her nervous system had a chance to re-regulate, when she was no longer making her meals on the bus's George Foreman grill, no longer waking up at 4 p.m., playing a show, and then staying up all night, hopped up on adrenaline, when she could begin to hear her own internal voice again. When all of that happened, well, she figured she'd have something big to say. She thought she'd switch things up, write a concept album, reinvent herself to some degree. Then she got in the room with her closest collaborator, the Nationals' Aaron Dresner, and something else happened instead. Gracie hadn't played a show yet when we first started working together, says Dresner, who produced both Good Riddance and The Secret of Us. She's been through a lot personally in that time, through breakups and through all kinds of challenges, so she's been grappling with where her life is. Some of these songs go to places that I think she didn't even realize were inside of her. I don't think she's thinking to herself, I want to write a song that's an apology to my mom. It just comes out. Abrams credits Dresner with this emotional conjuring. As soon as I got back into the studio with Aaron, his effect on me has always been one of tapping into stuff that I, for whatever reason, in a room without him, am not easily able to access, she explains. It's like a therapy session every time. They worked as they had for the past 6 years, Dresner finding a melody, a beat, a hook on the guitar or keys, and Abrams waiting for the inspiration to strike, waiting for that kind of drug-like feeling of it's happening. Between writing sessions in Manhattan and London and at Dresner's Long Pond studio in upstate New York, she quickly abandoned the idea of a concept album. I'm like, that's just a dishonest approach, she says. I'd look silly as crap trying to switch it up really hard in order to get people to care. At Long Pond, Abrams could sense the passage of time in a way that felt pure and embodied. She had known Dresner's children when they were so little, when she'd go with them to splash in the creek or kick a soccer ball around the yard. I've gotten to watch them grow up, she says. Now, Ingrid will come into the studio with her teenage friends, and I'll be like, do you think this is cool? Do you like this? It all made her think about the stages of her own life, about where she'd been and where she was now, rather than where she was theoretically going. Dresner encouraged her to linger there, to be okay with the in-between, to see it as a safe place. It's like the pendulum for me will swing hard, and sometimes that's what freaks me out, Abrams says, of her emotional highs and lows. Desner told her she could just stay put. She seems to be so high functioning, but she also lives in a pattern of breakdowns, he says, pulling a lyric from Hit the Wall. But she's able to express it. While she struggles and has self-doubt, there's also just this tremendous depth to her as a human being and as an artist. There was also, they realized, new depth and range to the type of music they were creating. Abrams' last tour had started in the theaters and ended in arenas. She went into the process of making the album knowing she wanted it to have a bigger and more produced sound, one that would fit the scale of the venues where she was performing. I think, selfishly, touring the last album, there were types of songs that I wanted to play that I hadn't written yet. So the sound design was in part due to imagining what I would have a really good time performing. Desner refers to the early music they made together as much more sort of hermetically sealed, where it's almost like she's still in her bedroom at home singing, and we're crafting a world that she would live in. Over time, he says, this world has expanded and become much bolder and much sharper and kind of technicolor. Still, he continues, the emotional core has remained the same. She doesn't really write bad songs. A lot of people, it's not the case. You write like 200 songs to find 12 or something. But with Gracie, she's just an incredibly strong songwriter. Her best work, it's very subtle in some ways. It's kind of awkward, dark. She's not a narcissist. She doesn't get so excited by herself. She can be really hard on herself. A lot of the record is an interrogation of the self, I think. A month after our painting session, I meet Abrams at FOMO Studio in London's Camden neighborhood, in an empty rehearsal space upstairs from where her band is preparing for a performance on BBC Radio 1's Live Lounge. The night before, jet-lagged from returning from New York, she'd found herself at her Bechstein piano well past midnight, playing alongside her younger brother, Augie, who is living with her in Mescal while studying abroad. He's just been teaching himself, and we've been playing together a lot, she says. His intuition and his instincts are so off the charts impressive to me. This morning, she'd awoken early. I don't sleep well, she tells me, and ventured out for a coffee and a walk around Highbury Fields before the London rain grew torrential, coming down in blustery sheets that made the June morning feel like a fall afternoon. It's very classic, she says of the weather, settling into a corner of a leather Chesterfield sofa by the window and curling her legs up under her, cozy in a navy hoodie, a Boston Red Sox hat, and baggy track pants with PM embroidered on the thigh. Mescal's, she confirms. We're on an emotional journey together right now, she says by way of greeting. She's only half kidding. 2 days before, a long profile of Abrams had come out, detailing her prior thoughts about how her songwriting might be affected by being in a stable relationship, free of the relational angst that had long been her muse. Now she stands by what she told that reporter, but is flummoxed by the response to it. The many follow-up articles touting some version of the headline, Gracie Abrams' Career Threatened by Paul Mescal. I'm like, are we on crack? Like, what the hell, she says. That was my cue to be like, oh, remember why you don't look at social media? She sucks in her breath. Run with it, circus. I point out that Abrams' daughter from Hollywood might have had some idea of how circusy the circus could be. If you're asking about the public eyepiece, it was very contained, she says of her early exposure to her parents' level of fame. Like, it was fun the handful of times that we visited my dad on set. But regardless of what your parents do growing up, nothing is less cool than your parents. So it's pure rejection of the thing. She maintains that she had no idea that her dad worked in TV or film until kids at her elementary school started asking her what happened at the end of a season of Lost. And that, initially, she didn't even know what they were talking about. Later, she realized how sheltered she'd been when it came to her own cultural currency. I grew up with families whose parents also worked in the entertainment business, who were heat-seeking missiles with their children in a way that could not have been further from the truth for us. As naive as she knows it now sounds, Abrams says that posting her early music on social media also felt contained, a way to participate in a supportive but disembodied community. It wasn't until she got to Barnard College in 2018 for her first and only year, she's technically still on a leave of absence, that she was recognized by a flesh and blood stranger for the first time. Once the pandemic eased and she began performing live, she was shocked and touched to see so many people singing her lyrics back at her. All of this, she says, has extended beyond every limitation in my head that day when I signed with Interscope, by miles. In navigating how much of themselves to share with the public, both Abrams and Mescal have been particularly careful about sharing the parts of their lives that involve each other. "I want to protect those things fundamentally," Mescal had told me when I met him for a Rolling Stone profile last summer. "Everything to do with that relationship is deeply precious to me." At the time, he was in rehearsals to play Paul McCartney in Sam Mendes's 4 Beatles biopics, a job that kept him mostly in London. Now, the films are deep into shooting, and Abrams' own break from touring has allowed them swaths of time together to establish a kind of routine. "Living such a peripatetic lifestyle has been confusing and hard on my body and on my brain," Abrams says. "It's been such a great feeling to be in one place again." She describes their home as one where artists of various stripes often converge, where music is a constant. In his preparation for the McCartney role, Mescal had to teach himself to play bass with the opposite hand. McCartney is famously left-handed, and Abrams says that his dedication has been so amazing to witness. "He's like an alien. I mean, he's better at guitar backwards than I've been at guitar my whole life." The two collaborate frequently enough that she can't even remember the origin story of Imaginary Friend, a song on Daughter from Hell, on which Mescal is credited. "It wasn't some extraordinary event," she says. "We're a very musical household, and so there's always something brewing. I started playing this guitar part, but we do that all the time. I feel lucky to be generally inspired by him as a person and by his brain. It's the easiest thing to make stuff together." Which is why the circus can kind of just go to hell. Before Mescal came along, Abrams says, "She did have far less experience sitting down to write when I was filled with security and joy and love and safety. And I was like, oh, how am I going to approach this? Or, you know, how's it going to impact the quantity of songs I write? And it's had the most amazing effect on my writing. It has given me the most amount of space to reflect on everything in my life. It's held a mirror to me in ways that I didn't know a relationship with another person of any kind could. It's given me all the perspective that I could have ever hoped for on previous relationships, on my relationship with my family, on my friendships. It's the greatest gift, period." Still, while Abrams believes that a supportive and stable partnership can improve someone's quality of life, she resists framing it as happily ever after. "At one point, I bring up the internet's penchant for psychoanalyzing her songs, how there's a bit of a refrain, 'Tell me your favorite Gracie Abrams song, and I'll tell you what mental illness you have,'" Abrams interjects bluntly and correctly. "Incredible. I haven't seen that, but I love it. I tell her about a recent video in which a therapist goes through Hit the Wall line by line, tearfully plumbing the lyrics, supposed psychological depths. 'I need to see that,' Abrams responds. 'How'd she diagnose me?' 'Avoidant,' I tell her." "Great," Perfect, Abram replies, laughing. Actually, I cried that day in the studio writing it, and I sobbed writing Daughter from Hell, like, how am I going to cut this vocal? The last time she remembers crying, she tells me, was 2 days before our painting session in New York. Alone in a hotel room, she'd had the worst panic attack of her life. Had spent the night in a state of dismay that the semi-hibernation of writing an album was coming to a close, and the white-knuckle frenzy of promotion and touring on it was about to begin. I was just not taking it one day at a time, and just overwhelmed looking at scheduling stuff, she says. In the throes of the attack, her physical sensations were so off-kilter that she almost went to urgent care. Then she just disassociated. Going into our conversation, that was still so in my body, she tells me, pulling her hood up and drawing the strings so that only her eyes, nose, and mouth are visible, an elegant turtle going into its shell. In preparation for our New York interview, she had taken a beta blocker to calm the adrenaline. I confessed to her that I had too. You know how excitement and anxiety live in the same part of your brain, she asks. I think the anticipatory excitement and anxiety can sometimes get confused for me. That's always been true for me across the board. She knows how this sounds, of course. She knows that she's very, very, very, very, very lucky in all of the ways that exist, that a lyric like Got What I Wanted, It Doesn't Sit Right, might not sit right with every listener, especially when it's coming from her. I'm comfortable with the reality that people will interpret my music from their own personal point of view, and I understand the position from which I'm writing, she concedes. But sometimes the way that things present are not how they feel inside. In some core ways, there are aspects to this whole thing that feel at odds with my nervous system, personally, and there's total confusion and guilt and shame associated with that feeling, for sure. You can become untethered from yourself quite quickly if you're not careful. According to Abram's friend and collaborator, Noah Kahn, a frequent topic of conversation between them is how to navigate the gulf between the raw, attuned sensitivity required of songwriters and the thick skin it takes to be public-facing and to perform. Gracie and I've had several lengthy conversations about different iterations of that tension, Kahn tells me. It's a hard balance to find. I think she navigates this very well, and she's been very helpful in my own journey of finding that line and walking that line. In the same way, Abram says she's had mentors, women particularly, who have shown her that it's best just to be honest about the moment, the contradictions, the in-betweenness of it all, to let it all fully come out in the music. Something I've admired so much about Taylor Swift's career as a forever fan is her output, not just from a place of a quantity, but seemingly from a place of freedom within herself, to just be like, yep, here's the nutshell from this time, says Abrams of her friend. I think her years of experience tuning out feedback, quote, unquote, that's the result of an earned relationship one has with themselves. And that's helped me feel less precious with my ego about being like, oh, 6 months from now, am I not going to relate to this so much? Who cares? I love it. The evening before Daughter from Hell's midnight release, Abrams and I speak again over the phone. She's just finished taping Jimmy Fallon and is heading back to her hotel through a Manhattan filled with acrid smoke from wildfires in Canada. A cityscape reminiscent of the many recurring dreams she says she has. Fires, crashes, tsunamis, natural disasters. It's a strange time to be growing into yourself and becoming an individual in the world, she tells me when I ask about her generation, and whether there's a sort of sadness or fearfulness baked in. As you leave home and search for your place and look for people to really believe in, and when our administration looks the way it does, I think it can be incredibly painful and disheartening. It was a refrain she'd mentioned a few nights before when she'd played an intimate show at the Bowery Ballroom in advance of Daughter from Hell's release. It's very weird to be growing up when crap has hit the fan and when people are made to feel so unsafe. And when it's all super, super sideways, she'd said before a fairly political song called Humming. Then she'd had the audience sing a note while she recorded it and mixed it into the song live. I just want us to be on a song together, she'd said. Finally, our duet. It was a touch that could have skewered twee, but Abrams made it heartfelt. As public-facing as shows may be, there are also affirming a time when Abrams' social battery is recharged, another contradiction she stands by. I think it's sort of like the antidote to the times we're living in terms of being in a space where people are connected, she says. Now, just hours before the album's drop, she says she feels pretty mellow about it, to be honest. The process of making it had been so beautiful, and she'd already been able to quietly celebrate that process with the people who'd taken part in it. Back at her hotel, she plans to unplug and spend the night alone. She thinks she'll be asleep before midnight. It won't be a very sexy night for me, she says. I have 20 minutes left of Who's Afraid of Virginia Woolf, so I'll probably fall asleep to that. No matter the album's reception, it will go on to debut at number one on the Billboard 200. Once Abrams wakes up, there won't be much time to dwell on it. Tomorrow, she flies back to Europe, where she'll soon be on set for her first day of filming, Please, with Helena Rein, the writer and director of 2024's erotic thriller, Baby Girl. The two met for breakfast 3 years ago, ostensibly to discuss having Abrams contribute songs to one of Rein's films. But they hit it off enough that when Rein started working on a new screenplay, Abrams immediately came to mind for one of the roles. The night Rein called to say she'd gotten the part after she'd auditioned many, many, many, many, many, many, many, many, many times, Abrams was home on the sofa with Mescal. I was in such shock, I was practically nonverbal. It was just kind of like, I'm going to squeeze his hand so hard, I'm going to snap his bones. Since then, she's read the script 100 times over and been working really closely with Helena and the cast, which include Tom Burke and David Johnson. She's written music inspired by her character and curated the playlist she started the day she was sent the script, before she even knew she would be auditioning. I just was so moved by the inner life of this character, she says. There's this song called The Snow is Dancing that has been very central, I suppose. It feels like a pillar in the playlist to me. Other than that, she's not sure what she can reveal about the weeks ahead. It's such a humbling experience, and it scares the crap out of me, which is how I know I'm in the right place, I think. Between the movie and the tour, the next 2 years of Abrams' life are largely planned out, a reality that had led to the panic attack in New York. Sometimes it's hard to look beyond that time, to see past the in-between and the plans that are already made. But Desner's life at Long Pond and the career and family he's established often function as a sort of blueprint of what's possible. When Gracie comes to Long Pond, she barely leaves, Desner had told me. She just likes being there. In the past, Abrams didn't think she wanted kids, but now she knows she does. Now she knows what families can work through, how they can reap the benefits of fighting to love each other and see each other, as she explains it, how the relationships that result can feel very earned and very lucky. Now she knows how those relationships can find their way into songs. Mostly, she wants to keep writing music. I would do it every day, she tells me. I would choose it every day. I crave those days in the studio so much. I think after this album cycle wraps up, the way that me today imagines planning my life will look way more like that. I see long stretches in one place, she continues. I see long creative projects. I feel desperate to collaborate with people and be around people that are not shy in their expression. She thinks of her home in London, of the gorgeous gift of all of our friends doing the arts, but mixed mediums, all under the same roof, often, and sharing that with one another. Last time we talked in New York, I'd mentioned how hard that in-between stage of life could be, the challenge of being launched, yet not having landed, of still not entirely knowing what shape your life will take. But Abrams doesn't see it that way. Honestly, the truth for me right now is that what I'm appreciating the most about this time in my life is that in-between quality, she says. I don't think any of us have any real idea at this point how it's all going to pan out, but I feel grateful for what this decade thus far has allowed me to reflect on with more softness and grace. By then, she's given up on capturing my likeness and is resorting to painting my aura. It's baby blue, she tells me, swishing her brush around before the big reveal, the moment when we show each other the portraits we'd painted. Girl, don't lie, because it's so ugly what I did, she says, laughing. But really, it isn't. It captures something of me, something of my aura, for sure. Something of that fleeting moment of time we spent together in between all the other in-between parts of our lives. I love it, I tell her honestly. She doesn't have to apologize for a thing. In the National Affairs column, trouble in paradise. Are Megha and Maha heading for divorce? Robert F. Kennedy Jr. promised ambitious plans to make Americans healthier. But insiders say as soon as he was named health secretary, the problems between the coalitions began. And this is by Catherine Iban. On November 26, 2025, the day before Thanksgiving, calls flew between top officials of the Department of Health and Human Services as they learned they'd been blindsided. The day before, the FDA withdrew a proposed rule requiring manufacturers of cosmetic products that contain talc to test them for asbestos. The withdrawal bore the name of HHS Secretary Robert F. Kennedy Jr. But few, including Kennedy, his top deputies or staff within the FDA office that regulates products made with talc, seemed to know the proposed rule was being withdrawn or where the directive had come from, according to five sources with knowledge of the events. However, lawyers for Johnson & Johnson appeared to be well prepared for the rule withdrawal. The company had been struggling to defend itself against thousands of lawsuits alleging that asbestos in its talc baby powder had caused ovarian and endometrial cancers. And in a California courtroom on November 25th, little more than 3 hours after the withdrawal appeared on the FDA website, and 3 days before it was posted in the Federal Register, a J&J lawyer defending the company against one of the many lawsuits was ready. He used the FDA document in an attempt to discredit the plaintiff's expert witness, who specializes in the health effects of inhaling talc particles, a court transcript shows. The lawyer asked the expert, "You know that the proposed rule that was shown to the jury, it was the very first document in this case, was withdrawn by the FDA as of this morning. You know that, right, sir?" The expert answered, "I wasn't aware of that." While the wording of the FDA withdrawal purported to advance Kennedy's priorities, in fact, it undermined them. It explained that due to the complexity of asbestos testing, withdrawing the rule to require it was actually in line with Kennedy's Make America Healthy Again, MAHA, agenda, and would help to ensure safe additives in the American food and drug supply. When Kennedy found out about the withdrawal, his top deputy, Stephanie Speer, worked to piece together who was behind it. Normally, a reversal like that would have been carefully reviewed by FDA staff. But the withdrawal had instead been coordinated by White House lawyers and officials at the Office of Management and Budget, which has been dismantling the federal workforce and regulatory infrastructure during Trump's second term. They pushed through the withdrawal after a White House visit from Johnson & Johnson executives, according to two of the sources. Two senior administration officials say the withdrawal went through the process it's supposed to go through, and that OMB routinely rewrites rules as part of its responsibilities. For J&J, the withdrawal was heaven sent. It allowed the company's lawyers to argue that it had fully complied with all FDA testing rules and had not been negligent in selling talc-based powder. A J&J spokesperson says the proposed rule was flawed and published without the requisite assessment of its adverse impact. It wasn't just J&J that benefited, because talc is used widely in baby powder, cosmetics, medication, and even candy. Withdrawing the proposed Biden-era testing rule offered significant relief to numerous companies. It was a heavily coordinated pharma job to have that thing revoked and have J&J lawyers include in their trial argument within 24 hours, says one of the five sources familiar with the withdrawal. The incident shows the limits of Kennedy's influence in the Trump administration and the way the White House has used the MAHA coalition for votes and talking points while undermining its priorities when politically advantageous. It was a first case, says an FDA official, of who supersedes in decision-making, and it would not be the last. In response to detailed questions, a Health and Human Services spokesperson says, quote, President Trump and Secretary Kennedy are united in their commitment to make America healthy again. White House spokesman Kush Desai says, MAHA is MAGA. And MAGA is MAHA, because a nation can only be as great as the health of its citizenry. I have to be very careful that Bobby likes us. In February of 2025, when Kennedy took the helm of HHS, the federal government's largest agency, with a $1.7 trillion budget, he promised a Make America Healthy Again revolution that would tackle chronic disease. Trump's backing of the MAHA agenda would allow him to accomplish this, as Kennedy said at his swearing-in, claiming the president had been sent by God and had kept every promise that he's made to me. During the 2024 campaign, Kennedy had sold Trump on what he claimed was a broad vote-winning coalition, from suburban soccer moms focused on healthy eating to medical freedom activists outraged by the public health mandates of the COVID era. In turn, Trump declared Kennedy could go wild on health care. In its salad days, the revolution seemed popular enough to unite red state governors and wellness influencers and get corporate giants like General Mills to pledge they'd remove artificial dyes from their food products by 2027. In a January cabinet meeting, fast food-loving Trump remarked, I read an article today where they think Bobby is going to be really great for the Republican Party in the midterms, so I have to be very careful that Bobby likes us. But over Kennedy's 16-month tenure, the White House's big money alliances with tobacco, pesticide, and talc companies have undercut MAHA priorities and even taken Kennedy and his deputies by surprise. Meanwhile, Kennedy's weak leadership skills and the operational naivete of his handpicked staff have led to chaos so detrimental that agency lawyers have warned officials that their policy rollouts fail to comply with regulations or will not survive legal challenges, according to documents obtained by Rolling Stone. In one frustrated email, an agency lawyer chastised HHS political appointees for having an, quote, unrealistic plan to vet new nominees, conflicts of interest in time for a crucial vaccine advisory committee meeting. Infighting and staff turnover have further imperiled the MAHA agenda, say current and former HHS officials. One of MAHA's central planks, shrinking the vaccine infrastructure, was blocked this March by a court order and further stymied by GOP polling, which found that the attack on vaccines and the soaring measles case count are unpopular. As the MAHA MAGA compact has faltered, Kennedy has reverted to stunts and marginalia, plunging into an ice bath, wearing jeans, doing chin-ups in an airport, and even delving into the question of extraterrestrial life at an HHS meeting. Bobby is remarkably diminished, a Kennedy ally says. MAHA MAGA started with a shotgun wedding born of mutual self-interest, which led to a strained marriage now veering toward irrevocable differences, leading a retired FDA official to ask, was it really a marriage or was it a mirage from the beginning? There are flickering signs that the White House still backs Kennedy's agenda, such as Trump's late May executive order recommending fewer vaccinations. The MAHA coalition expects that HHS will soon take action to rein in ultra-processed food, which could help reverse the ill will. Still, divorce is on the table, according to interviews with more than 35 sources, including current and former HHS officials and advisors, some of whom requested anonymity to speak candidly, as well as dozens of previously undisclosed internal HHS and advisory committee emails, memos, and text messages revealing events reported for the first time. The MAHA MAGA alliance is one of damaged trust, says a source involved in federal MAHA policy. The reform era is declining. Both HHS and the White House defended the commitment to reform. Under Secretary Kennedy's leadership, HHS is removing petroleum-based food dyes from the food supply, expanding nutrition education, lowering prescription drug costs, strengthening rural health care, restoring America's leadership in clinical research, and increasing transparency and accountability across our public health institutions, says an HHS spokesperson. Desai says the Trump administration is in regular contact with key stakeholders in this movement to continue delivering on the MAHA agenda, which remains a key political priority. By mid-2024, Kennedy faced a political wilderness. Running for president as an independent, his campaign was dwindling. He would soon be entirely shut out by Democrats. MAHA was a construct born of political expediency, says the Kennedy ally. The MAHA movement was a coalition assembled in real time during the election when Bobby had to pivot from the realization that the Democrats had locked him out. Trump, however, welcomed Kennedy, who spun off a new name for his coalition that echoed Trump's famous campaign slogan. Instead of Make America Great Again, it was Make America Healthy Again. There was one thing that united the two movements. Mistrust of government is the huge overlap between MAGA and MAHA, says the Kennedy ally. Kennedy's overtures paid off, and Trump tapped him to be his health secretary. Many of Kennedy's fans were jubilant. As Vanni Hari, the food influencer known as the Food Babe, who campaigns against processed food, told me in those first heady days, when you have an entire group of people now talking about how to stall chronic disease, it's so good for humanity and so good for the country. This is our time. But others remain skeptical. Robin O'Brien, a former Wall Street analyst turned crusader for more transparency in the food supply, took note of the widely circulated photo of Kennedy eating McDonald's with Trump on his private plane in the weeks after his election victory. That was the earliest sign of who was in charge, she says. I thought, they've got him. Almost immediately, a struggle over access to Kennedy emerged within HHS. His senior counselor and principal deputy chief of staff, Stephanie Speer, an environmental activist who had worked with him for more than 15 years, became his gatekeeper. Speer had never run anything larger than an environmental newspaper, EcoWatch, with a roughly four-person staff, which Kennedy helped her develop into a digital news site while he was at the helm of the nonprofit Waterkeeper Alliance. In 2020, she followed him to Children's Health Defense, the anti-vaccine organization he led, then served as press secretary for his presidential campaign. At HHS, almost every email and call to Kennedy runs through Speer, says four current and former HHS officials. Working out of an adjoining office to his, she made and brought in his lunch sometimes, says a former HHS official who described Speer as having an impenetrable hold on Kennedy. The dynamic within HHS soon came to resemble that which had roiled Children's Health Defense. Kennedy remained disengaged in day-to-day operations, while staff fought over access to him. He's so conflict-averse, says an HHS insider. He couldn't confront an apple on a desk. Amid the tumult, gaping vacancies have been left. As a former HHS official explains, Kennedy is not acting as a day-to-day leader of the department. He's empowering a couple of people to be surrogate leaders for him, but they don't have the experience either. All the instability and turnover is the proof. On June 9th of 2025, it looked like Kennedy's promised revolution was at hand. He fired all 17 members of the Advisory Committee on Immunization Practices, the ACIP, the crucial committee that advises HHS and the Centers for Disease Control and Prevention, on which vaccines the nation's children should take. The mass ouster was met with headlines of alarm as well as congressional scrutiny. But Kennedy had taken that radical step in order to tackle a crisis of public trust, he explained that day in the Wall Street Journal. Given his expressed concerns, it seemed that a well-planned rollout of carefully vetted members would be forthcoming. But when 8 new members of the committee were announced on June 12th, even one of the most controversial, Dr. Robert Malone, a former mRNA researcher who had railed against COVID-19 restrictions, says he learned of his appointment out of the blue. I only heard of it when it was announced. In some cases, new members were named with almost no review of their finances or credentials, which brought a frantic effort to vet them and admonishment from an agency lawyer, internal HHS documents show. Just get these people to submit their financial disclosures ASAP, an HHS lawyer wrote to Stuart Burns, a CDC official allied with Kennedy. CDC, Office of Strategic Business Initiatives, and the ethics officials cannot start their review until that occurs. The haphazard process led one nominated member, Dr. Michael Ross, to withdraw shortly before the first meeting of the new committee, after review of his financial holdings. Last December, another nominated member, Dr. John Poling, a neurologist based in Athens, Georgia, was vetted while driving at night on his way to the ACIP meeting. He had to pull over to the side of the road to respond to questioning by HHS staff, who had only received his financial disclosure materials a few days earlier, according to HHS records. He did not participate in the next day's meeting and withdrew from the committee due to financial conflicts. Poling's previously unreported nomination to the ACIP can be read as an effort to form a committee more likely to claim vaccines cause autism and that the government secretly believes this to be the case. In 2002, the Poling family sued HHS after their 2-year-old daughter was diagnosed with autism. Her symptoms appeared shortly after she received multiple vaccine doses during a single doctor's visit, which aggravated her underlying condition of mitochondrial dysfunction, the family alleged in a lawsuit, which the government settled in 2010 for more than $1.5 million. In 2008, as Time reported, confounding issues could have produced her symptoms. Numerous well-designed studies have found no link between vaccines and autism. Poling declined to comment. The notion that all the members of the committee were anti-vaxxers were 100% false, said Raymond Polak, a transplant specialist appointed last September. He acknowledged committee members were oriented towards personal autonomy. While they recognized the benefits of vaccines, they wanted the focus to shift from the government telling me what to do to I decide for me and my family. By last December, measles cases were burning through Northwest South Carolina and across the Arizona-Utah border. By year's end, the roiling outbreaks would reach 2,288 cases, a more than 700% increase from 2024, leave two children dead, and threaten to topple the measles elimination status the U.S. earned 26 years ago. It was, by any measure, a moment of crisis that required the health secretary's full attention. That month, Kennedy had waged an airport pull-up competition with the U.S. Secretary of Transportation, Sean Duffy. He was also turning his attention to more esoteric topics. Robert Bigelow, 82, the billionaire owner of Budget Suites, founder of Bigelow Aerospace and a major Republican donor, had been sent over by the White House to meet with Kennedy at his executive offices at the Hubert H. Humphrey Building. The meeting was ostensibly to discuss his ideas for tackling homelessness, aspects of which fall under the remit of HHS, but they soon delved into an unrelated topic, UFOs. And that's all the time we have for today, but I'll see you next week with more pop culture.
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Marriage requires a lot of optimism and more than a dash of willful blindness. Otherwise, how could anyone say, till death do us part? I'm Meg Wolitzer, and this week on Selected Shorts, fiction about what people mean when they say, I do, with actors Molly Bernard and Jane Curtin. Stay with us. You're listening to Selected Shorts, where our greatest actors transport us through the magic of fiction, one short story at a time. Marriage is an institution, sure, but it's always changing. Things that were once taboo become the norm. I mean, not so long ago, divorce was verboten and same-sex marriage was illegal. Now, for very different reasons, both of these things are commonplace, and what a relief. I grew up watching I Love Lucy, and it was brilliant and hilarious, and I loved that show, don't get me wrong. But Lucy was given an allowance by her husband Ricky, and was constantly treated in a kind of infantilizing way. I really worried that this would be my future when I too married a charismatic band leader. Well, I am equally glad that I Love Lucy can still be watched at any hour of the day, and that we understand it as a snapshot of a moment in time. For marriage and its depictions in popular culture and in life have changed greatly over the decades and are still in flux. And naturally, fiction has followed suit. We'll always have classic marriage plots as rendered by novelists such as Jane Austen, but we're much richer for all the writers who have explored ideas of matrimony since then. Everyone from, say, Leo Tolstoy to Celeste Ng. The subject is ripe for storytelling. I mean, how can I neglect to mention that I even wrote a novel called The Wife? And there are just as many ideas about marriage as there are marriages. Today, we explore just two stories about marriage, and each one has a very different idea about it. One of the marriages is the product of a rigorous long-term commitment. One involves a modern, lax notion of couplehood. One is about a stifling kind of intimacy. The other, anything but. In the first story, a woman loosely separated from her husband learns the limits of a life outside partnership. And in the second, the wife of an aging magician does her best to maintain illusions. Our first story is by writer Amy Silverberg. Her debut novel, First Time, Long Time, was published in 2025, and she has written a lot of very funny short stories too. These pieces have appeared in the Paris Review and Tri-Quarterly, and you may have heard some of them on Selected Shorts. This story about mothers and husbands and dogs and used car dealers is read by Molly Bernard. She is well remembered for series including Younger and films including the recent Hitman. She's also produced and starred in indie films such as Best Man, Dead Man. Now Molly Bernard reads Amy Silverberg's story, Have You Met Husband?

Have you met husband? The first time I saw Ray was at a car dealership. It wasn't actually the first time, but it was the time that mattered. I'd gone with my mother to help her pick out a new car. My mother is a single woman, which she reminds me of often, flipping her hair back and laughing maniacally. Whenever she does this, when we're out to lunch, for instance, everyone stops speaking and stares at her. She thinks she's getting their attention. No, I tell her, you're stopping them cold. It's not the same thing. You don't understand, she often says. I'm not used to being single. I take this to mean I should be used to it. It was at one of these lunches that I'd agreed to go with her to get a new car. Normally, when she asks something of me, I tell her I'll think about it. I need time to prepare my excuse. This time, I'd had an oyster sliding around in my mouth, threatening to slip behind my tongue. The oysters were her idea, a way of catching me off guard. I accidentally said yes. Outside of the dealership, the sunlight glinted across the roofs of new and used cars. They were parked in color-coded rows. A man I went to high school with was helping us. His name was Ray, and he was bald. Or rather, his head was shaved. I didn't know whether to trust a man with a shaved head. It seemed misleading, pretending the hair there had never existed. It depressed me sometimes to think that this was my dating pool. When I caught my reflection in the glass of the dealership, I saw myself in my button-down cardigan, which was also strange. The cardigan was brown, shapeless. I looked like a woman in her 30s wearing a cardigan. It wasn't a bad thing. I just had other plans for myself, plans to lead the life of a woman who would never be caught dead in a cardigan. I wanted to be the kind of woman I sometimes noticed from afar, leaving a show or laughing at a restaurant. Ray was flirting with my mom, and then he flirted with me like a ping pong game, one I wanted to do nothing with. What do you think? She said, regarding me from behind her large sunglasses. A convertible for your mother? She laughed again. She pulled her sunglasses down low on her nose, and she said to Ray in a breathy voice, she's my daughter. And the two of you look like sisters, he said. Beautiful sisters. My mother looks nothing like me. Okay, darker hair, darker eyes. She's quicker to speak, which makes her look different, too, as though she's always in motion. I wanted him to know that he shouldn't bother with me. He should concentrate on her. I'm celibate, I said. Get thee to a nunnery. I laughed, but it was a different laugh than hers, a dull, deadpan sound meant to shut things down, to close the door on that conversation. Ray looked confused. My mom said, she's joking with the nunnery stuff. Shakespeare, I said, and my mother shook her head at me. A small silence followed, refreshing, deep enough to splash in for a second. Anyway, she said, turning away from me and toward Ray, what about an SUV? Like the women in those rap videos. She made a small, tight shimmy. I blushed despite myself. Any sexualized gesture of hers, and I was still 14. Inside the dealership, a woman was watering the plants. Her hair was piled tall on top of her head, and she wore a collared shirt and held an official-looking black watering can. I watched her through the window, passing each plant and dipping her can, slow and methodical. She paid no attention to the red Lamborghini which the plants flanked. The leaves were a glossy green. I wondered if this were her only job, a plant caretaker. Huh, didn't sound so bad to me. I almost asked Ray about it, but when I turned back toward him, he was opening the door of a used bug-looking car, those Beetles with the rounded convertible tops. He gestured for my mother to sit down. How do I look? She said. The door was open and one leg was in the car and the other leg was out. Ridiculous, I said. She waved me away. Ray wrote furiously on his clipboard. Great deals on these, he said. Fall was coming. You could taste the tang of it under the air, I said. Soon it'll be too cold for a convertible. She tossed her lemon-colored scarf around her neck as though the air were whipping it back. She placed both hands on the wheel, arms locked in racing position, pretending to drive. Stop, I said. Mom, stop. I shivered a little. I hated to see summer end. Even the fall was too cold for me. I could never get warm. I'm cold-blooded, I guess. Reptilian. Honey, my mom said, reaching out of the car to hand me her cell phone, take a picture of me in my new car. Mom, I said, come on, get out. She held the phone out to me steadfast. Joy, I said, using her name. She ignored me. Ray kept watching.

I rolled my eyes, exaggerating so she could see the whites, a thing she'd always hated. Frailty, thy name is woman. Ray laughed, but it was more like a shudder. Shakespeare, I said. He knows, Joy said, shaking her head. Everybody knows. It's not that hard. That Friday, my mother came to my apartment to prepare for our double date. After the trip to the dealership, I'd bought plants to set up around my entryway. It was just as I'd expected. The sight of them and the fresh, damp smell cheered me up. They're harder than you'd think, plants. Harder than fish to take care of. I thought maybe I'd ask Ray about the plant lady at the dealership, ask her how she got those leaves so glossy. I'd cleaned up the place for my mother's arrival. An hour ago, my apartment had been strewn with discarded underwear from the past week, ripped open bills and magazines. Now, the place looked immaculate. Sometimes, I stood at my refrigerator in various states of undress and tried different things out of cartons with a spoon, prodding the leftover Chinese noodles, my pulse quickening as though this wasn't my food to begin with. I'd look over my shoulder like someone was about to catch me. Then I'd feel stupid, knowing there was nobody there but me. It was something I'd started doing right after my husband left, and, well, lately I'd started doing it again. For the past month, I'd say. I'd dressed for the date before my mom arrived, so she couldn't make any suggestions about my outfit, couldn't have a say in my choices. I wore a skirt, and I traded the cardigan for an average, indiscriminate-looking blazer. She, on the other hand, brought an overnight bag with toiletries, makeup, and a few costume changes. Mom, I said, watching her in my bedroom mirror as she twirled. You look fine. Let's not make this into something more than it is. She turned and looked at me pointedly. And you, my dear, shouldn't make it into less. We were going to a restaurant called Alfred's, the type of place that used fancy cloth napkins but had silverware with permanent smudges on them. It cost too much for what it was, is what I'm saying. I'd insisted we'd meet them there, my mother's only concession to me. She drove us in her new convertible. On the way, she said to the rearview mirror, "This will be something good." She is a woman who believes in positive affirmations and speaking what you want. So when we arrived, the men were already sitting at the table. I saw them immediately. She and I both stood there at the doorway watching them. One of those rare moments, spying on somebody's perceived privacy. Of course, there were other people around, but I thought just standing there for a moment, observing them, could reveal something about how the date would go. Let's say Ray had his feet up on the table, lounging, or he was gnawing at his fingernails. Instead, Ray and the uncle were just talking quietly, laughing occasionally, other times looking serious. They had similar gestures, kind of small, incremental ways of moving. My mom whispered in my ear as we approached the table, "After dinner, we're going to go dancing." She timed this so that she finished the statement just as Ray pulled out my chair. He smelled of antibacterial soap and mild, musky cologne. "Beautiful," he said affably, "both of you." He and the uncle, Frank, were dressed similarly in brown blazers with a houndstooth print, a fabric that made me picture old-fashioned dens, the wood freshly polished, filled with books. Uncle Frank looked to be about my mother's age. It was hard to tell. He was in that gray area of older men, the time when their aging seems to slow down while women seems to speed up. In the restaurant, there was the persistent buzzing noise of a Friday night out, a kind of unfolding, and the dining room was dimly lit, flattering all of us. Ray looked better than I'd remembered him being at the car dealership. Not great, but better. His shaved head looked sort of distinguished, but he had chapped lips that preoccupied him. He kept squeezing them together. We ordered Caesar salads, all four of us, just to make it easier on the waitress. She had a huffy, impatient way of coming and going, reminding all of us that she has many places she would rather be. I jostled the ice in my water, swallowed a sip. I did this a few times. Our salad forks scraping across our plates, the four of us made polite conversation about my mother's new car and the local high school Ray and I had both attended. I hated talking about that sort of thing, how close I'd stayed to home, how few places I'd been to, or how little I'd done. I sensed that Ray felt the same. He wanted to talk about my mother's car, how she liked it, but he didn't want to talk about his actual job, the selling aspect, and not about how he'd ended up doing it. I didn't blame him. The waitress came to ask what we'd like for our entrees. "Can I order for you?" Ray asked. I wondered if he'd heard somewhere that women liked this. And then I wondered if somewhere some women did.

Sure, I said. I didn't know if this meant that he was going to guess what I wanted or if I was supposed to tell him and he would just repeat it out loud to the waitress. We both waited a moment. The salmon. Salmon, he said to the waitress. Blonde ponytail swinging, she wrote it down. Suddenly, I wanted to ask Ray if he'd been married. He was the age for it, and he had that slow, careful demeanor like he'd been considering someone else's opinions for a long time. I didn't ask. Instead, I just said, I'm separated. I spoke it like an exhale. Me too, said my mother. I looked at her as though she had just appeared. Then I talked about her as though she'd left the room. Yeah, she was widowed, remarried, then divorced, then for a while living with a boyfriend from whom she is also now separated. I'm the most experienced of all of you, she said in a sing-song voice. She mimed checking off boxes. Did it, but single, now singling and mingling. She laughed, throwing her head back as though it were a door opening. I looked around to see if people were watching. When I looked back at her, she was staring hard at Frank, conveying something that seemed suddenly too vulnerable or vulgar, too unclothed. Ray looked as though he were about to speak. I cut him off with more car questions. It turns out I knew a lot more about cars than I thought I did. After the waitress brought our entrees, the conversation moved smoothly along about nothing in particular. Finally, I flopped my napkin on the table. Are we all finished? I hadn't meant it like that in the job interview sense. I simply knew that nothing good came from sitting around waiting to reveal things you might not have revealed had you just paid the bill. Where now? Asked Uncle Frank. I thought of my new plants, sitting in the quiet darkness of my apartment. I would have invented a dog had my mother not been sitting across from me. She pressed her hands together. Dancing! Wait, Mom, no, it's late. And we're old. I gestured between Ray and me. He smiled, nodding. True, he said. He turned toward me suddenly, jerking the table. My water almost spilled. Okay, what about a compromise and we just go to a bar? Okay, I said, surprising myself. We went to a place within walking distance. It was small and velvety feeling, like the inside of a jewelry box. An older couple was dancing near the bar, and the man kept knocking the edge of a barstool with his elbow. The man had a single, small hoop earring that gleamed in the light, and I thought about that earring for a long time afterward. Like, when did he get that and why? We could dance, my mom said. Mom, I said, please. She put a hand up to stop me. Don't start, she said, though I'd been trying hard to end it. I told Ray I wanted a glass of red wine, and he ordered the same for himself. It was very similar to the Caesar salads, making it easier on the bartender and easier on himself, maybe because he didn't have to decide. Easier on everyone, I guess. The truth was he was kind of growing on me. He had a nice way of speaking, and he listened to other people with a small, wise smile on his face. When I said something funny, he shook his head with that same smile as though he were resigned to the strangeness of life. He did it especially when I talked about my marriage. I didn't say a lot. I just said enough to keep the conversation moving. I told him a story about buying a dog when my husband didn't want one and calling the dog husband. Where is the dog now? Ray asked. He has him, I said. He's got husband. Ray was different than how I remembered him at the dealership. As far as high school went, I only recalled that he ran track and he always looked a little too pleased with himself. It was strange. All of the wrong impressions you had about people, impressions that were usually never cleared up. I pictured all of those impressions just walking around, bumping into each other, confused. Ray and I were sitting at the bar. Frank and my mother were at a small corner table with their heads bent forward toward each other. She looked shy. Maybe she felt that way all of a sudden. She acted different around the men she liked, quieter and softer. She is a romantic, after all, my mother, in her own way. After our third glasses of wine, Ray asked me if I wanted to go home with him. I thought of my own apartment, now immaculately clean with that fresh, wet plant smell in the air, so I invited him over to mine instead. When I fumbled with the lock, he said he usually didn't ask this of a woman on a first date. Ask what? Well, to come home.
I said it didn't matter. I usually didn't go on first dates anyway, and I had no way to know what was normally expected. We sat on my sofa, and I brought up the plant lady from the dealership. Truthfully, Ray said, I don't know all that much about her. We were sitting side by side in the dimness, facing the television as though we were watching something in the blackness there, and then he turned to kiss me so suddenly, I made a noise in surprise. It came out like a whimper. I didn't have time to position my hand correctly, so now it was pressed in between the two of us, and for a while it was just the sounds of all that stuff, just the breathing, the squeak of the couch beneath us. The house was so silent that when we paused and he rubbed his hand against his faint beard, I heard that too, that soft scuffing sound. The entire time I was very aware of my body. My blood felt thick, clogging my veins. They might have been the wine too, slowing everything down. We moved the activity to the bedroom, just like that, just as simple as I said it. I thought it would be more complicated, and I would be unraveling by now, thinking of a million things. My husband, for instance. But I wasn't. I felt pretty clear-headed. The next morning, I made both of us omelets, and then we went on a hike in a canyon near my house. I'd only been there once before. That is crazy, Ray said, leaning his head back to look at the canyon wall, casting segmented shadows over our path. You have all of this around you, and you don't use it. It was depressing when he put it that way. I don't know, I said. Maybe I've been here a few other times. I didn't want him to think that my life was that small, that shrunken. We stood at the top and took in the view. It was getting chilly. We were high enough to be above the fog, so the city looked linty and opaque beneath the haze. Ray slipped his arm around my waist, and I leaned into him slightly. It was new, that heat coming off of him. A person seeing you naked and wanting to see you again the next day, clothed. It was definitely the beginning of something. During the hike, I had my hair piled up under a stupid-looking baseball cap. Now, when I took it off, my hair was sweaty, plastered against my forehead. Ray took my hand and brought it to his mouth. He didn't kiss it. He just held it there. This is happening fast, I said, when we neared the bottom of the canyon. The hike? Well, that too, I said. I'm kidding. Getting to know someone always does. At least when it's going well. It feels fast, I mean. I nodded, though that wasn't really what I meant. As it turned out, the hike was the beginning of something. We started doing more things together, falling into a relationship. I barely noticed it happening, like slipping into hot water so gradually you just think of it as warm. He'd show up in the evening without calling, and I'd make him something to eat without his asking. He called to say hello, to hear my voice, to talk about nothing in particular. I stopped quoting Shakespeare. My mother, oh, she could hardly contain herself. She loved the idea that she'd set the whole thing in motion. One night, a few months later, Ray and I were sitting on the sofa thumbing through magazines when we heard a dog barking. The bark had a raw sound, like it was hurting the dog's throat. It was a bark I recognized. It sounded like husband, my dog. My yellow Labrador. Did you hear that? I asked. He looked up from his magazine. What? That barking. It sounds like husband. Ray looked confused, trying to place the name husband and the word bark. He'd been so relaxed, his feet up on my coffee table, and now he looked like I'd woken him up from a nap. He glanced around my apartment. Who? Husband, I said. My dog. I was already up from the couch, moving toward the door. And when I opened it, there was my husband. Both husbands, actually. The dog sat there with his head slightly tilted, the pink tip of his little tongue hanging out, and my husband was standing with his hands in his pockets, looking down at the dog. He looked up at me and asked how I was doing. The dog started to pace through the hall, his haunches shifting like machinery. I didn't know how to respond, so I didn't say anything. I just watched the dog padding silently back and forth. I hadn't seen my husband, James, for about 6 months. This isn't to say that we hadn't spoken. He would call, breathing on the line, and then I would say his name, and he would sigh. Usually he pretended that he'd called for a specific reason. It was always something mundane. Did I know how to turn on the humidifier? What was the name of that Chinese restaurant we loved in Vancouver? I hadn't told Ray about the calls.
I wasn't trying to be deceitful. It just wasn't something I thought he needed to know. And Ray had been married, so he might have understood the way these things continued even after they'd ended. I was still there, staring at James and our dog. I thought around for something to say. Then Ray walked over and stood behind me. I could feel him breathing. I gestured toward the dog, now lying in front of the doorway, his paws crossed politely. "Have you met husband?" I said. Suddenly, Ray moved past me and said, "Just give us a second to talk," shutting the door behind him. I tried to listen, but I had no idea what they were saying. Their voices sounded steady and monotone, like doctors. It felt like they were out in the hallway for a very long time. I heard husband yawn a low whine through the door. And when I finally opened it, Ray was gone. James was on one knee, petting the dog. He looked up at me like he'd forgotten why he even came. Then he shook his head a little. "So many plants," he said. He moved back into the apartment that week. Anyway, all that stuff was about a year ago. I still can't seem to tell the story of my marriage without talking about Ray. That's life, I guess. All those strange stray threads get intertwined. My mother is still dating Frank, though she still likes to refer to herself as a single woman. Actually, she calls herself a bachelor, pronouncing every single syllable as though the word is peanut butter in her mouth. I don't talk to Ray anymore. I go to the dealership sometimes to see Kathy, the plant lady. And when I see him, we smile at each other. It was strange, my husband coming back the way he did. All of those cardigans in my closet, the half-eaten containers of yogurt in the fridge. James and I just fit back together, like puzzle pieces. The worn kind, after the edges are blurred with damage. It would have been hard to explain this to Ray, had he ever asked me to. It was hard to explain it to anyone, really, the way things happened, without me ever trying for them. Maybe they happened when I stopped trying. Maybe it was Ray. Something he said that night, standing in the hallway with husband and James. I never asked what they discussed, and nobody ever offered to tell me. Any good-looking woman I meet, I still send to Ray at the dealership. I've sent about 5 different women there. I don't know if he's ever dated any of them, but I hope so. Something to do with karma, I think. The way I'm hoping for his happiness. Karma or guilt? Either way, there are things I really don't want coming back to me.

0: That was Have You Met Husband by Amy Silverberg, performed by Molly Bernard. I'm Meg Wolitzer. Yes, it is nice to imagine a husband who is always excited and snaps to attention when you walk in the front door, even if that husband is a dog. Also kind of fun to imagine saying, "Oh, my husband is a dog," with no context clues at your next cocktail party. Amy Silverberg is a writer and comedian, and there's definitely a blurry line between these two sides of herself. I love that her fiction can be outright funny in a way that's definitely been informed by her comedy background, and yet it's not driven by setup and punchlines. There's a melancholy at play in her work, threaded in with the wit, along with vivid, sometimes lost characters, all of which make it well-suited to the story form. When we return, if a magician doesn't have one last trick up his sleeve, maybe his wife does? I'm Meg Wolitzer. 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
1: This is Bob Myers from the Historical Society of Michigan with a Michigan History Moment. During World War II, families throughout Michigan contributed to the war effort by participating in scrap drives. They collected metal, rubber, paper, and cooking fat to turn into goods that would help win the war. When the United States entered World War II in December 1941, industries demanded all sorts of materials with which to make armaments and to feed and supply soldiers and sailors. The government rationed commodities. Buying meat, sugar, butter, shoes, tires, and other goods required ration stamps. Anyone seeking to buy something without ration stamps heard the exasperated reply, "Don't you know there's a war on?" When the government called for scrap metal, Michiganders responded. They collected old farm equipment, aluminum pots and pans, and even wrought iron fences and Civil War memorial cannons. Families saved and flattened tin cans. Children scoured their neighborhoods for cast-off metal. The federal government held a rubber drive in June 1942. War production demanded rubber, especially for tires for trucks and airplanes. But Japanese victories early in the war cut off supplies of natural rubber from Southeast Asia. People turned in tires, boots, and floor mats. The government paid a penny for every pound of scrap rubber. In less than a month, Americans turned in 450,000 tons of rubber items. In 1942, paper drives resulted in a glut of scrap paper. But 2 years later, the nation saw a paper shortage. Boy Scouts and school children organized paper drives to collect old newspapers and cardboard. The War Production Board started the Paper Troopers program, designed to sound like paratroopers, to involve school children in the effort. Housewives saved cooking fat for the war effort, too. The government highlighted the use of fats in explosives, but more important uses were in food production, medicines, plastics, and soaps. World War II scrap drives brought in much useful material. Not everything succeeded. Much of the rubber and aluminum, for example, could not be used for their intended purposes. But the most important role of scrap drives may have been in making civilians feel that they too could help win the war. Michiganders could feel that they were all in this together. This Michigan History Moment was brought to you by MichiganHistoryMagazine.org.
0: 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This is Selected Shorts, where our greatest actors transport us through the magic of fiction, one short story at a time. I'm Meg Wolitzer. 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The second story in our program today is by Mary Gordon. Gordon writes not only fiction, but nonfiction, biography, memoir, and criticism, too. Her books include the novel The Company of Women, and she was one of the first authors featured on Selected Shorts. I want to add on a personal note that Mary Gordon is a close friend, and we met because she was my writing teacher when I was a sophomore in college. Mary told our class a piece of writing advice that made a real impression on me. She said, write what's important, and I realized that that didn't mean all our stories should be about, say, affordable housing, though I've read some good ones that are. She meant, write what's important to you. I've come to understand that one good way to find out what's important to you is just to start writing and see where it goes. Here, what seems to be important to Gordon is an exploration of allegiances, shifting or fixed, within the constellation of a family. This story about spousal duties at once familiar and entirely unique is read by Jane Curtin. Her long career spans from Saturday Night Live, a show on which she was an original cast member, to the recent Netflix series The Residence. And thankfully for us, she has always made time to perform and tour with us on selected shorts. Now, Jane Curtin performs The Magician's Wife by Mary Gordon.

Unlike most of her friends, Mrs. Hastings did not think of herself first as the mother of her children. She was proudest of being Mr. Hastings' wife, so that in their old age it grieved her to see her husband known in the town as the father of her son Frederick, the architect, who was not half the man his father was, for beauty, for surprises. Frederick had put up buildings, had had his picture taken with mayors outside city halls, with the governor outside office buildings. She ought to have been proud of Frederick. Oh, and of course she was. She really was. And he was very good to them. They would not be half so well off without him. She valued her son as she valued the food she had cooked, the meals she had produced. Very much the same since the day of her marriage. Her husband had added to his salary by being a magician. Not that he hadn't provided perfectly well for them, still it was something else that life would have been meaner without. The money he had made on magic. How had it first started? Well, that was one of the arguments she had with his mother. His mother said he had always been that way, putting on magic shows in the barn as a boy. But she knew it hadn't started that way. She remembered the way it had. It was on their honeymoon. They saw a vaudeville show in Chicago, and there was a magician, the amazing Mr. Casimiro, whose specialty was making birds appear. That night, on the way to the hotel, Mrs. Hastings could see her husband brooding over something. When he brooded, his eyes would go dull, the color of pebbles, and she could see him rolling the idea from one side of his brain to another, as you would roll a candy ball from one side of your mouth to the other if you had a sore tooth. In the morning, it shocked her how handsome he was in his pajamas. He said, "May, let's go shopping." They went down to the area behind the theater where the shop sold odd things, white makeup in little flat tins, wigs for clowns or prima donnas, gizmos comedians used. It was in one of those stores that he bought his first trick. She remembered it was something with balls and hoops and wooden goblets with false bottoms. She never looked too closely at his tricks, not then, not ever. It had shocked her how much the trick cost. $10. But she said nothing. It was her honeymoon. She never said anything about the expense except to ask what was about these things that had cost so much money. Her husband said it was a highly skilled business and that each of his tricks was the work of craftsmen. But that was how he got started, she remembered, on the fourth day of their honeymoon. No matter what his mother said, it had nothing to do with his life before he got married. The magic. Once he had performed for the Roosevelts. It was 1935, and one of the Roosevelts' grandchildren was recovering from measles. The boy was crotchety, and there was nothing you could do to please him. One of the servants had said, one who had seen Mr. Hastings entertaining at the county fair in Rhinebeck. It was a wicked night, she remembered. It thundered and flashed lightning so that the lights flickered on and off. When the telephone rang, they thought it was a joke, some lady calling to ask if Mr. Hastings would care to come over to Hyde Park and do a small performance for a sick child. Her husband and children thought it was a joke for 1 minute. Of course her husband would be called to entertain the president. Of course the car, a big black car driven by a man in a uniform, would come for him. She remembered how her husband had talked to the chauffeur as if he had been brought up to order servants about. She remembered what her husband had said, not looking at the man in the uniform, but not looking at his feet either, looking straight ahead of him. She remembered he had said, "Do you mind if I bring my wife?" And the chauffeur had said, "As you wish, sir," and opened the door. That was the gallantry of him, so that she would get to meet Franklin Roosevelt and Eleanor, who was as plain as she looked in her pictures and had a voice that was an embarrassment. But she was, as Mrs. Hastings said to the people whom she told about, very gracious to us. A lady. All the vivid moments of her life had been marked by her husband's magic. Not only the Roosevelts, although how would she ever have met the Roosevelts if she had not married Mr. Hastings? But the moments that heightened the color of everyone's ordinary life. There was a show for each of her birthdays and anniversaries. For each important day of a child's life. On one occasion, Frederick had sulked and said, "It's my party and everyone's paying attention to him."
And she had told him he should thank his lucky stars not to have a father like anyone else's, dull as dishwater, and that any other boy would give his eye teeth to have a father who could do magic. And Frederick said, where did he get those eyes? Brown, good old boy's eyes. They weren't hers or her father's. Frederick said, not if they really knew about it. Frederick was not nearly so handsome as his father, particularly when his father was doing magic. Mrs. Hastings remembered the look of him when he was all dressed up with his hair slicked back and his mustache. He looked distinguished like William Powell. She knew all the women in town envied her husband, for his good looks and his beautiful manners and his exciting ways. Once Mrs. Daly, the milkman's wife, said, it must be hard on you, him spending all his spare time practicing in the basement. It was well known that Mr. and Mrs. Daly had had separate bedrooms since the birth of their last child. Mrs. Hastings wanted to tell Mrs. Daly about the trick her husband had played on her in bed one night, pulling a pearl from the bodice of her nightgown, putting it in his mouth, and bringing out a flower. But that was exactly the kind of detail Mrs. Daly wanted, which Mrs. Hastings had no intention of giving her. So she turned to Mrs. Daly and said in her highfalutin voice, okay, Duchess, he always shows me everything while he's working on it. Which was partly true, although he would never show her anything until he was sure it worked. But it was true enough for someone like Mrs. Daly, who slept in a single bed near the window. True enough to knock her off her high horse. How could she be lonely up in the kitchen with the knowledge of him below her doing things over and over with scarves and boxes and cards and ribbons? She could imagine the man she loved alone, away, where she could not see him, practicing over and over the tricks that would astound not only her, but every person they knew. Why would she prefer conversations in the kitchen table about money or food or what who wore when? She thought it a great and kingly mercy that he kept his job as a machinist, which he hated, instead of quitting to work full-time as a magician, which he sometimes talked about. When he talked about it, a little flame of fear would go up in her as if someone had lit a match behind one of her ribs, but she would say, do whatever you want, I have faith. What she liked really, though, was that during the day he went to his job like anyone else's husband. He spent his nights doing magic. He would come up the stairs every night and triumph, and every night he wanted her because he said she was the best little wife a man ever had. And every night she wanted him because she could not believe her good fortune, since she was, compared with her husband, she knew quite ordinary. And the years had passed, as they do for everyone, only for her it was different. Her years were marked not only by the birth and aging and ceremonies of children, but by the growth of her husband's art. After 1946, for example, he gave up the egg and rope tricks and moved into scarves and coins. His retirement was nothing that he feared. He did not go around like other men, taking a week to do a chore that could have been done in an hour. Nor did she go around like other women saying, I can't get him out of my hair. He doesn't know what to do with himself. She loved being the wife of a retired husband as she had never loved being the mother of young children. She loved hearing him take long steps from one end of the basement to the other. Loved the times she could hear him standing still. Could hear, she thought, his concentration coming up to her through the ceiling. She could see it seeping through the floorboards like waves of visible heat. She would never, never interrupt him, but she always knew when it was the last second of his work. And she would hear his step on the stairway, would hear him say, got any beer? And she would say, I've had it waiting. It was the happiest time of her life, the years of his early retirement. But then his eyes began to go. At first, it was rather beautiful, the way his eyes misted over. It was like, she said to herself, a lake the first thing in the morning. He wore thicker glasses with a pink tint, which the doctors said were more restful. They would have made any other man look foolish, but not her husband, with his fine, strong head, his way of holding his shoulders.
Even at his age, his looks were something other women envied her for. She could see the envy in the way they'd look at her as she walked with him in the evening. She began to notice how queerly he held things. The funny angle with which he held his newspaper. Now she would hear him in the basement snorting with frustration, using words that she imagined he'd only used on the job, not words for her or the house. And worst of all, she could hear him drop things. Sometimes she would hear things break. She would pretend to be sewing or reading when he came looking for the broom or the dustpan. The doctor said nothing would reverse the process, so as time passed, there were more and more things he couldn't do. But the miracle of it was that the losses did not enrage him, as she knew they would have enraged her. He simply accepted the loss of each new activity as he would have accepted the end of a meal. Finally, one night he said to her, "Listen, old girl, you're my only audience now. I'm blind as a bat. And one thing nobody needs is a half-blind magician." Did she like it better that he did tricks only for her now in the living room? Or had she liked it better sitting in the audience, watching the wonder of the people around at what he could produce from the most surprising places? On the whole, she thought she liked it better watching the stupefaction, the envy. But it was in her nature, that preference. She had not as nice a nature as his. It was his nature to take her hand and say, after he had done a trick she had seen 500 times, perhaps, and was not tired of, "I only make magic for you now." Making his almost total blindness into a kind of a gift for her, a perfect glass he had blown and polished. On the whole, she blamed Frederick for what happened on the 4th of July, although she knew the idea had come from the grandchildren. Sometimes her husband would take them down to the basement with him to show them some of the equipment. Sometimes he would do tricks for them, the simpler ones that he had done almost from the beginning and knew so well he didn't have to see to do them. She understood the children's enchantment with him and his magic. He was a perfect grandfather, indulgent, full of secret skills. Of course she understood their pride. There was no one like him. But she didn't understand Frederick's going along with their damn fool idea. His great virtue had always been his good sense. Why did he put his father up to it without even asking her? It was tied up with the grandchildren and the way they were so proud. They wanted their friends to see that their grandfather was a magician. So they egged him on to give a show at the 4th of July town fair. Finally, Frederick got behind them. At first, she thought it would be all right because of the look on her husband's face when he talked about it, because she knew what gave him that look, the prospect of once again astonishing strangers. Nothing could make up for the loss of it, and it was something that she could not give him. Sitting in that living room, honored as she was by the privacy of this intimate performance for her only, no matter how much she loved him, she had seen it all before. And so she had to tell him what a good thing it was, how proud she would be, what a miracle he was in the lives of his grandchildren. At first she thought he would do only old tricks and she felt safe. The audience would love him for his looks and because he was Frederick's father. She pressed his suit herself weeks before. She pressed it several times just for practice. She looked through all her dresses to find the one that would most honor him. Finally, she decided on her plainest dress, a black cotton with short sleeves. It was an old woman's dress, but being without ornament, the dress of an old woman who knows herself to be in a position of privilege, she would braid a silver ribbon into her long hair. As the weeks went on, all ease was drained from her, a slow leak stealing warmth, making the center of her chest feel full of cold air, as if she had just walked into a cave. It was not the old tricks, the ones he almost didn't need eyes for, that he was doing. He was trying to do the newer, more complicated ones. She knew because of the household things he'd asked for, ribbon now instead of string, scarves instead of cotton handkerchiefs. When he showed her the act, as he always did before the performance, she saw him fumble.
saw him drop things that he did not see so that the trick could not possibly go right. But she saw, too, that sometimes he was unaware that he had not done the trick properly. Sometimes the card was not the right card. The scarf was the wrong color. All the life in her body collected in one solid disc at the center of her throat when she saw him foolish like that. An old man. But she would not tell him. It was not something that she could do to say to him, your best life is entirely behind you. You were an old man. She could not even suggest that he do the simpler things. It was not in her. It had never been in her. And she understood what he was doing. He was risking foolishness to get from his audience the greatest possible astonishment, the great novelty of love. She could not sleep the night before, looking at his sweet white body, the white hairs on the chest that still had the width and toughness of the young man she had married. Oh, she had poured boiling water over her fingers, so she had to go to the fair with her hand in a bandage. That annoyed Frederick, who said, today of all days, Mother. Frederick was looking very foolish. He was wearing red, white, and blue striped pants and a straw boater, which with his thinning hair, his failure of a mustache, was a grave tactical error. His father came down wearing his white suit, blue shirt, red bow tie, and provided by his neat hale presence all the festivity Frederick had worked so hard to embody. They had set up a stage on the lawn of the courthouse. First, some of the women in the Methodist choir sang show tunes. Then the bank president's daughter, dressed like Uncle Sam, did her baton routine. Then somebody played an accordion. Then Frederick got up on stage. All his business friends whistled and stamped and made rude noises. She was embarrassed at the attention he was bringing to himself. Now, I don't want to be accused of nepotism, he said. It must have been some joke, some business joke. All the men laughed rudely, as she imagined men laughed at dirty jokes. But when you have a talent in the family, why hide it under a bushel? My father, Mr. Albert Hastings, is a magician extraordinaire. He had the distinction of performing before Franklin Delano Roosevelt. And as I've always said, what's good enough for the Roosevelts is good enough for us. The men guffawed. Frederick stretched out one of his arms. Ladies and gentlemen, the amazing Hastings. Albert had been backstage at the time. She was glad he had not been with her to sense her fear, perhaps to absorb it. A woman behind her tapped her on the shoulder and said, you must be very proud. Mrs. Hastings put her fingers to her lips. Her husband began speaking. It was the same patter he had used for years, but there was a new element in it that disturbed her. Gratitude. He kept telling the audience how good it was to allow him to perform. Allow him? He would never have spoken like that, like a plain girl who has finally been asked to dance 10 years ago, 5 even. She hoped he would not go on like that, but she could see that the audience loved it, loved him for being an old man. But was that the kind of love he wanted? It was not what she thought he was after. One of the grandchildren was on stage helping him. He made some joke about it, hoping that no one would doubt the honesty of his assistant. For the first trick, the child picked 3 cards. It was a simple trick and over quickly. The audience applauded inordinately, she thought, for it was a simple trick and he used it first, she knew, simply to warm them up. The second trick was the magic bag. It appeared tiny, but out of it he pulled an egg, an orange, grapes, and finally a small bottle of champagne. I keep telling my wife to take her to the supermarket, but she won't listen, he said, gesturing at her in the first row of the audience. She got the thrill she always had when he acknowledged her from the stage. She began for the first time to relax. The next trick was the one in which he threaded ribbons through large wooden cards. He asked his grandson to hold the ribbons. It was important that they be held very tightly. She could see her husband struggling to see the holes in the cards through which the ribbons had to be threaded. She could see that he had missed one of the holes. So when he pulled the ribbon, nothing happened.
It was supposed to slip out without disturbing the cards. But he pulled the strings and nothing moved. He looked at the audience, gave it an old man's look. "Ladies and gentlemen, I apologize," he said. Then they applauded. They covered him with applause. How she hated them for that. She could feel their embarrassment and that complicity that ties an audience together in love or hatred in relation to the person so far, terribly far away on the stage. But it was not love or hate they felt. It was embarrassment for the old man. And she could feel their yearning that it might be all over soon. To hide it, they applauded wildly. She sat perfectly still. If only the next trick would go well. But it was the scarf trick, the one he had flubbed in the living room. She felt as though she could not breathe. She thought she was going to be sick. She should have told him that it had not worked. She should not have been a coward. Now he would be a fool to strangers, to Frederick's business friends. "Ladies and gentlemen, I have a magic box, magic cleaning box. I keep trying to get my wife to use it, but she's a very stubborn woman." She knew what was supposed to happen. You put a colored scarf in one side of the box and pull a white one out of the other side. But in the living room, he had pulled out the same colored scarf that he had put in. But she had not told him, and he could not see the difference. He did the same thing now. At least it was over quickly. He held up the colored scarf, the scarf he thought was white, and twirled it around his head and bowed to the audience. He did not know that the trick had not worked. The audience was confused. There was a terrible beat of silence before they understood what had happened. Then Frederick started the applause. The audience gave Mr. Hastings a standing ovation. Then he disappeared backstage with a strange old man's shuffle she had not seen him use before. Frederick got up on the stage again. He was saying something about refreshments, something about gratitude to the women who had provided them. She was shaking with rage. How could he go on like that after the humiliation his father had endured? Oof. And it was his responsibility. How could he go on talking to the audience about games, about prizes, when the audience had witnessed his father's degradation? Why wasn't he with his father to comfort him, to cover his exposure, when it had been his fault, when it was Frederick, through thick-headedness or perhaps malice, who had caused his father's failure in this garish public light? "Let me get you some supper," said Frederick, offering his mother his arm. He was nodding to other people even as he spoke to his mother. She turned to her son in fury. "Why did you allow him to do this?" "Do what?" "This performance, this failure." "He got a big kick out of it. He's a good sport." "Everyone saw him fail," said Mrs. Hastings through closed teeth. "It's all right, Mother. He thinks he did fine. It was a humiliation." He shook his head and looked at her, but with no real interest. He walked slightly ahead of her, too fast for her. She could see him searching the crowd for anyone else to talk to. He looked over his shoulder at her with the impatience of a young girl. "Shall I fix you a plate?" he asked. "You'll do nothing for me after what you've done to your father." He stopped walking and waited for her to catch up. "You know, Mother, Father is twice the person you are," he said, not looking at her. "Three times." She stood beside him. For the first time in his life, Mrs. Hastings looked at her son with something like love. For the first time, she felt the pride of their connection. She took his arm.

was Jane Curtin reading The Magician's Wife by Mary Gordon. I'm Meg Wolitzer. Even Gordon's title is brilliant, as it's clear who the subject of our story has chosen to become. She's only Mrs. Hastings, or Mother, but never given a name of her own, and takes to role-playing with even more devotion than does her showman husband. Her role and her reverence has become who she is. The story was first published in Gordon's collection Temporary Shelter in 1987, not so long ago, and yet the outsized dedication of the magician's wife might feel a little old-fashioned by today's standards. This seems especially true when the story is laid side by side with the Amy Silverberg story earlier in the hour, with its absent spouses and conditional affection. Different stories, different times, different marriages. But if you ask me whether I think the institution is always subtly changing, I do. I'm Meg Wolitzer. Thanks for joining me for Selected Shorts. Selected Shorts is produced by Jennifer Brennan and Sarah Montague. Our team includes Matthew Love, Drew Richardson, Mary Shimkin, Vivienne Woodward, and Magdalene Robleski. The readings are recorded by Miles B. Smith. Our programs presented at the Getty Center in Los Angeles are recorded by Phil Richards. 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This program is also made possible with public funds from the New York State Council on the Arts, with the support of Governor Kathy Hochul and the New York State Legislature. Selected Shorts is produced and distributed by Symphony.

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1: Heart disease is our number one killer after decades of cholesterol-lowering treatment. 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
2: Cholesterol's not the only blood lipid that contributes to heart disease and strokes. An underrecognized compound called lipoprotein A is an important risk factor for cardiovascular disease.
1: Most people get regular blood tests for total cholesterol, LDL cholesterol, and triglycerides. Relatively few have had their blood tested for Lp(a).
2: Is it possible to lower this important risk factor? Does diet or exercise matter? What about niacin?
1: Coming up on the People's Pharmacy, is Lp(a) the heart risk no one talks about?
3: This is Bird Note. Many people would tell you that hearing bird song, like the one from this hermit thrush, puts them in a good mood. Recently, scientists have tried to put numbers to this effect that many of us have noticed. One study has shown that people reported relief from feelings of worry and paranoia after hearing just a few minutes of bird song. Researchers had almost 300 people listen to 6 minutes of either traffic noise or bird song. Before and after listening, they filled out questionnaires asking them about feelings of anxiety, paranoia, and depression. People that had spent a few minutes immersed in the sounds of birds had lower levels of paranoia and anxiety than those who only listened to traffic noise. It's the first time that researchers have found that bird song can decrease feelings of paranoia. While they're still working on understanding why, it's possible that hearing birds singing makes people feel like they're in a safe environment, free from threats, and gives their brains